0: World Tonight. I'm Kimberly Gale. Also on the program.
1: He brought in copper sheet on rolls, brand new. It's about 30,000 pounds. I said, well, tell them we can pay them, but we have to have an HST number. They got in the truck and left.
0: Surging copper thefts. A major telecom company says it has seen the amount of wires stolen spike since this time last year, and they say the consequences could be much more serious than the loss of the precious metal. But we begin with a major update on a story we first brought to you last week. A Canadian intern at a branch of NATO accused of spying for a third country. A CBC News investigation has uncovered the identity of a Canadian arrested on espionage charges last week in Belgium. A woman with an impressive resume who held a series of sensitive jobs at home and abroad. Senior investigative reporter Jonathan Gatehouse joins us with the details. Jonathan, what can you tell us about the woman?
2: Well, her legal name is Biwei Zhang. She also goes by the first names Claire and Katina. She's in her 30s and recently graduated with a master's in computer science from the University of Ottawa, specializing in artificial intelligence. And her resume lists a series of jobs with high-profile organizations over the past decade, including the World Trade Organization in Geneva and the European Space Agency in Italy. She's also worked for the Canadian Space Agency and before that as an economist with Statistics Canada. But it's her most recent position as an intern at SHAPE, NATO's military headquarters near Mons, Belgium, that led to her arrest last week on charges of espionage and belonging to a criminal organization. Under Belgian law, suspects are not identified until the charges go to trial, but we were able to identify Zhang through her CV, academic writings, and various social media profiles, including a post last summer where she announced she was taking an internship with SHAPE. We've reached out to Zhang, but have not yet received a response. And of course, we should note that none of these charges have been tested in the court.
0: What can you tell us about that NATO job?
2: It is a prestigious internship, only open to citizens of NATO's 32 member nations with just 35 positions each year. It does require a security clearance, which the internship program warns can take months to complete. And that vigorous background check would have been carried out by Canadian authorities, specifically the RCMP and CSIS. We reached out to Global Affairs Canada, which oversees that process. They noted that such assessments are provided by CSIS, but that the final decision to, quote, grant, deny, or revoke a security clearance rests with the federal government. And they declined specific comment on this case, as it is the subject of an ongoing investigation.
0: These allegations are getting a lot of attention at home and abroad. Did Canadian authorities miss anything here?
2: Well, we did find a Federal Court of Canada ruling about Biwei Zhang, one that found she had committed fraud in a job application. Back in 2019, she applied for a job with Canada Border Services Agency through an online portal, submitting her application twice with a slightly different name and using two different email addresses. This enabled her to write the application exam twice over a 24-hour period. The Public Service Commission determined that this was fraud, and a judicial review by the federal court upheld that finding in a ruling last summer. And that's a finding that one would think might raise questions about someone seeking a sensitive job with NATO.
0: All right. Thanks for this, Jonathan.
2: You're welcome.
0: That was senior investigative reporter Jonathan Gatehouse. Prime Minister Mark Carney is pushing back at the idea of curbing energy exports to the U.S. to gain leverage in a trade war. At a news conference in Red Deer, Alberta, the Prime Minister was asked about holding back exports, including oil. Carney said that could harm Canada's reputation.
3: Being a reliable supplier is important. Canadians are reliable. Canadians can be trusted. We have many exports and commodities. One of the biggest commodities, arguably the best, is trust. And so when you're a supplier of a key commodity, you got to think really hard about not supplying.
0: One concession Ottawa is making, eliminating a 15% fee for online streaming companies. The money goes to homegrown content. But Ottawa now says it will replace it with government funding. The so-called Netflix tax was part of the Online Streaming Act Washington has cited as a trade irritant. HIV cases are on the rise in this country. New data from the Public Health Agency of Canada shows cases rose nearly 23% from 2022 to 2024. Now, experts warn Canada is

0: off track to meet its goal of ending HIV as a public health threat by 2030. Tashana Reed has that story.
1: Activists hold signs protesting American cuts to HIV funding at the International AIDS Conference in Rio de Janeiro. There, health experts shared a dire warning that the loss in funding could undo years of progress in the fight against HIV. Winnie Bienima is the executive director of UNAIDS.
2: The AIDS is no longer limited by science. It's limited by inequality, by political choices.
1: At least 21 countries have reported a rise in HIV infections, Canada now among them. New data released from the Public Health Agency of Canada says between 2022 and 2024, there's been a 23% increase in HIV cases. In 2024, it's estimated just over 2,500 new infections occurred. Dr. Julio Montaner is the executive director of the BC Centre for Excellence in HIV/AIDS.
3: So what we're seeing is a resurgence of HIV, both new infections and AIDS, which was until 2 or 3 years ago persistently declining because the strategy was working.
1: Dr. Montaner was a lead architect behind the treatment as prevention strategy, adopted by the UN to end the AIDS pandemic by 2030. It's calling for 95% of people with HIV to be diagnosed, to be on treatment, and to have a suppressed viral load. But Canada is failing to meet its targets. He says the government should increase tracking the virus at least quarterly and expand community supports.
3: So imagine how badly we position to possibly defeat an epidemic when we're looking in our rearview mirror to what happened 2 and 4 years ago, pretending that we know what's coming ahead of us.
1: This spring, Manitoba declared a public health emergency as HIV cases skyrocketed. Saskatchewan also reporting a significant rise. Daryl Jordan is a harm reduction worker in Saskatoon.
4: A lot of people have lost connection with their care. They're not taking their medication.
1: Jody Jollimore is the executive director of CADI, an organization that supports people living with HIV. He says as the face of HIV changes, it is popping up in smaller communities without adequate infrastructure or support.
5: HIV, it tends to thrive in pockets where there's the least connection to care in those communities, where stigma or discrimination or racism may prevent someone from coming forth to get tested.
1: But there is some hope. According to a UN report, a total of 11 countries are on track to meet targets to eliminate HIV as a public health threat by 2030. Tashana Reed, CBC News, Toronto.
0: Calgary police say they believe they've found the body of a child who has been missing for nearly 2 weeks. Parker was an 11-year-old boy with autism. He was nonverbal. His body was found inside a pipe in a deep culvert after a tip from a member of the public. Chief Katie McClellan says his disappearance, July 16th, generated attention across the country.
6: Many of the people involved in the search formed a connection to Parker despite never meeting him. People from across Calgary, Alberta, Canada, and around the world shared Parker's information, searched for him, and held on to hope for his safe return. We remain committed to understanding as much as we can about what occurred and providing those answers to his family wherever possible.
0: Police say there is no evidence of anything criminal in Parker's disappearance. Coming right up, booming copper prices and thefts. The precious metal is disappearing from telephone lines and construction sites more and more often. Plus, one of the highest profile doctors in the U.S. on the hot seat over the origins of COVID-19. And later, we'll have this story.
7: They're the world's biggest K-pop boy band. They're having the biggest comeback with new music and a sold-out world tour.
8: Let's go!
7: But BTS is turning away from the Grammys, and fans are backing them up.
9: You know what? Round of applause to the members.
7: So why is the group refusing to submit its music for consideration? I'm Makhti Gebrselassie. I'll have that story coming up on Your World Tonight.
0: It's used in wiring and pipes all across the country, and it's being stolen from infrastructure and work sites more than ever before. Copper's rising dramatically in value, and Canada's largest telecom company is sounding the alarm about the impact. Nisha Patel reports.

0: when prices are up, you get a little more copper coming in.
1: Gary Dvorkin says more people are coming to his salvage yard trying to sell copper scraps. The founder of Pure Scrap Metal in Oakville, Ontario, isn't surprised.
0: And if you bring in 100 pounds and you get $700 or $800, that's a lot of money for most people.
1: Demand is soaring for the metal that's used in everything from electric cars to data centers. Copper prices have surged 44% since August of last year, now trading at about $6.41 US a pound. That's making it a target for thieves trying to resell copper they've stolen. So these days, Dvorkin is vigilant.
0: I'd say we look out all the time. We do. If somebody's a new customer and they bring in a lot, the guys are told, our guys ask them for a driver's license.
1: Copper has been swiped from construction sites, railway crossings, and EV charging stations. Tampering has caused power outages, with London Hydro saying damaged infrastructure cost that utility more than $1 million in repairs last year alone. Telecom companies are also concerned.
2: People are getting more and more organized and creative in how they do this, so it's becoming a bigger issue for everybody right now.
1: Bell's director of national network operations, David Joyce, says thieves are cutting down telephone lines more often than ever. When they remove the copper wire inside, they sometimes cut through fiber optic cables too. The damage can disrupt internet and TV services and emergency services like 911.
2: Typically, they'll do it when there's not a lot of eyes watching. So we find that most of the stuff happens at night. So
1: Bell says it recorded almost 1,000 incidents of copper theft and vandalism across Canada over the first half of the year. That's up 78% compared to the same time last year. The majority of theft is taking place in Ontario, though there's been a serious uptick in New Brunswick and Quebec.
2: Then we need people that are working around the clock to repair these services and bring in specialized equipment. So it can be quite costly, and each incident would be maybe in the tens of thousands of dollars or more.
1: Bell has installed cameras and alarms to deter theft and has also been swapping some copper lines over to fiber. Canada strengthened federal laws this month, too. Copper thieves who damage critical infrastructure will now face harsher sentences. Nisha Patel, CBC News, Toronto.
3: FIFA, long accused of corruption and enriching itself from world soccer, has hit some serious pushback over its latest money-making scheme. The plan to sell game rights to private investors to generate billions has ignited a chorus of condemnation in the soccer world. As Michelle Song tells us, one reason is the involvement of a member of Donald Trump's extended family.
4: Just fresh off of Spain's triumph over Argentina in the 2026 FIFA World Cup final, the not-for-profit organization is proposing to privatize part of the beloved tournament.
5: It is a golden opportunity.
4: FIFA plans to create a subsidiary called FIFA Forward Enterprises to sell 20% of its commercial rights to private investors, including a firm run by Joshua Kushner, the brother of U.S. President Donald Trump's son-in-law, Jared Kushner. But the plan has sparked major backlash. FIFA's president Gianni Infantino clarified it is simply a proposal at this stage.
6: It is just an offer, not an obligation, and we are here to discuss it with everyone.
4: Europe's soccer body UEFA says the game is not FIFA's to sell, calling an emergency meeting of its members for Thursday. CONCACAF, the North and Central American Soccer Federation, says it was blindsided by the lack of prior consultation. Gareth Wheeler is a commentator for One Soccer.
7: This opens the door for more outside influence, where decision-making is more from a position of profit than the play on the field.
4: FIFA has given its 211 member federations a deadline of September 19th to vote. If the vote passes, those who vote in favor will receive a one-time payment of $20 million U.S., which could be particularly enticing to nations dependent on FIFA funding. Infantino says it plans to invest heavily in regions that are traditionally not featured on the World Cup stage. But former chair of the FIFA Governance Committee, Miguel Maduro, says the organization needs to look beyond growing profits.
8: It needs to make sure, for example, that tickets remain accessible to all the fans. It needs to make sure that the calendar of events is such that the well-being of athletes is not put into question.
4: Infantino has tried to commercialize in the past. In 2018, he struck a deal worth tens of billions with a Japanese bank to create new global competitions. Ultimately, that was blocked by resistance from UEFA. But sports economist Moshe Lander says this proposal

0: still could go forward.
1: I think that money talks at the end of the day. And if you can make sure that 211 organizations are getting enough of a payout that they can see it as being worth their while to sell their soul, it will happen.
0: Infantino has been criticized for his relationship with Trump during this year's World Cup, a tournament that was lucrative for the organization. And Infantino is running for a final term next year, so far unopposed. Michelle Song, CBC News, Toronto.
2: A political spectacle to tell you about in the U.S. Capitol, an example of the deep divide among Americans that dates back to the pandemic. Dr. Anthony Fauci, once the face of Washington's COVID-19 response, was ordered to appear at a Senate hearing on the origin of the virus. But fearing a setup, Fauci refused to answer any questions at all. Katie Simpson reports.
3: I hope today Dr. Fauci will come clean.
4: This is the moment Senator Rand Paul and his fellow Republicans had been waiting for, a chance to grill Dr. Anthony Fauci under oath over his handling of the COVID-19 pandemic.
5: Who the f*** do you think you were for doing that? It is a total disgrace what you did to this country.
4: They berated him, one after another, about the decisions he made and the advice he gave, while Senator Paul repeated his accusations that Fauci engaged in illegal activity, though he presented no credible evidence to back his claim.
3: The COVID lockdown, however, could never have been inflicted without you aiding and abetting the crime.
4: To each and every assertion, Fauci delivered the exact same reply.
6: I respectfully decline to answer based upon my rights under the Fifth Amendment of the Constitution.
4: More than 100 times, Fauci invoked the Fifth Amendment, which means he didn't answer the question, citing his constitutional right against self-incrimination. But in his opening statement, he essentially argued that Republicans are using the hearing as a fishing expedition to try to get him to perjure himself, citing the numerous times Senator Paul has called for him to be jailed.
6: Any reasonable person who has followed his unhinged obsession with me would readily come to the same conclusion.
4: This effort is not necessarily surprising, since former President Joe Biden gave Fauci a preemptive pardon, one of several he granted to individuals who had become targets of President Donald Trump and Republicans, fearing they would seek retribution. In this situation, the pardon isn't useful, though, since it applies to events before January of 2025.
7: So I would say, sir, sit quietly and don't say another word.
4: The hearing at times became heated. Senator Paul ordered one of Fauci's lawyers to be removed from the room, prompting applause from some of Fauci's critics. And Republicans grew frustrated with Fauci's responses, even to innocuous questions.
8: What day of the week is it today?
6: I respectfully decline to answer.
4: But Democrats, including Senator Maggie Hassan, supported Fauci's strategy.
9: And it must be enormously frustrating to know that this hearing is designed to entrap you.
4: While Senator Richard Blumenthal accused Republicans of using this to try to score political points.
10: Months, the Trump administration has been engaged in a campaign to rewrite this history.
4: The hearing illustrates that COVID-19 remains one of the most divisive issues in the U.S. The tensions will drag into next week when senators hold a vote on whether to hold Fauci in contempt for refusing to answer questions. Katie Simpson, CBC News, Washington.
2: Firefighters in France just can't catch a break from the weather. Scorching hot temperatures and high winds are fanning flames across the country. One huge fire has already triggered what's believed to be the largest ever peacetime evacuation in the country. The CBC's Nahla Ayed was nearby when yet another fire started, and some of the 2,200 firefighters on the front lines scrambled into action.
11: The order comes by radio from the ground. And all clear for reinforcements to come from above. Moments later, they swoop in low, one plane after the other, shooting out arcs of water to try to herd the flames from the sky, while firefighters at ground level go deep into the scorched forest to try to finish the job. Even this one small battle inside France's unprecedented wildfires is a multi-front effort.
12: Donc pour ça, on a des moyens terrestres.
11: We have land resources and air resources, which help us to control this fire so that it doesn't spread further. Lieutenant Colonel Didier Nicolo tells me.

0: France's fires have burned for days, leading to the displacement of more than 200,000 people.
1: Plus de 2,200 sapeurs-pompiers sont toujours déployés sur le terrain.
0: Almost all of France's firefighters are here, says Commander Mathieu Jomain. There are 20 aircraft currently deployed, and the strategy remains the same, he says. We'll go fast and we'll go hard on any new smoke that appears. Recently, there had been warnings that the fourth heat wave of the summer here could slow down the fight against fire, and worse, even spark new fires. We had just arrived to such a spot when the firefighters had discovered one of them and moved in to nip it in the bud. With the help of the water bombers, the smoke eventually dissipated and the flames in this one small spot disappeared. The exhausted firefighters waiting by the side of the road, some with faces blackened from the smoke. But the larger fire, affecting an area near Bordeaux, about four times the size of Paris, has changed the lives of thousands, like grocery store owner Laurent Maury.
2: The most difficult for us is to observe that the fire forces have no control of the fire.
0: Yeah.
2: The fire is stronger than us.
0: And with weather continuing to work at cross purposes, they must fight back one fire at a time. Nal Ayed, CBC News, near Le Temple, France.
3: 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I'm Kimberly Gale. 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K-pop superstars BTS won't submit their music for the 2027 Grammy Awards amid controversy over a new category for Asian pop performance. As Magda Gabriselase reports, the new award is drawing widespread backlash online, with some fans and critics saying it sidelines Asian artists.
4: They're the K-pop band on a hot streak of a comeback. After a nearly four-year hiatus, BTS topped the charts with its new album, Arirang, released in March, sold out its world tour, and yet at the height of this success, the bandmates have decided to opt out of the 2027 Grammys, announcing they're not submitting their music for consideration.
5: You know what? Round of applause to the members.
4: Seokfin Van is a co-founder of the BTS Army Toronto fan group. She thinks the Grammys have long disrespected the K-pop band. Previously, the band was nominated five times, performed three times, and never took home a trophy.
5: They were kind of just being taken advantage of, I think, and not for their music, but just more for viewership. So I'm actually very proud that they took a stance.
4: This stance comes just a month after the Grammys announced five new categories. Asian pop performance is one of them. Tamar Herman is a writer and K-pop expert in New York.
6: The reaction to the category was essentially like, well, you're doing this because you don't want to give BTS any of the bigger awards, which I think is constantly the feeling when they create these categories.
4: BTS said in its statement, quote, "We hope our music can be heard and loved for what it is, rather than being divided by region or language." Stephen J. Horowitz, a senior music writer at Variety, is not alone in reading between the lines.
7: I think they didn't want to be pigeonholed into being an Asian act. I think that they were a pop act and they probably felt that they would end up in this category or felt pressured to choose between pop or Asian pop.
4: The Grammys have yet to respond to all of this. But in a previous statement, its CEO said the new categories were all about representing more music and being more inclusive.
7: To the Grammys' credit and the Recording Academy's credit, they really do make an effort to change. It's never.
4: But for BTS fans like Van, that effort hasn't gone far enough.
5: The world's changing. Music is changing. So let's try to be a little more inclusive without segregating. And let's go!
4: BTS thanked its army of fans for standing with them. The band will be making its only Canadian stop of the tour in Toronto next month. Magda Gebreselassie, CBC News, Toronto.
3: And finally, there could soon be more bumblebees and other pollinators buzzing around Prince Edward Island if Charles Lipnicki gets his way.
8: We grow a lot of fruit crops on this farm, and

0: every fruit crop needs a little help to get that pollination to give us a good yield.
1: He and his wife own and operate the Island Honey Wine Company. They produce mead or honey wine and grow everything from lavender to hascap berries and apples. Now, they're dedicating a section of land to three types of clover and their bright purple flowers, with the pollinators in mind, but it isn't just about their crops.
0: I think more because it's going to help the well-being of the bees themselves. They need as much help as we can give them. So anything we can introduce into our properties that enhances the nectar and pollen availability for these creatures is hugely beneficial.
1: They're doing this by signing on to the Operation Pollinator Program, which provides landowners with enough seed to cover nearly 1 hectare. Its aim is to increase habitat and biodiversity to allow pollinators to thrive. John Hooper is a dairy farmer and president of the PEI Soil and Crop Improvement Association, which helps run the program.
2: It will help us to increase the pollinator population that has been under steady pressure for the last 10 years. So it's one small thing we can do to help.
1: Mike Beamish has a fruit farm and takes part in the program. He expects attracting the pollinators to have an even bigger impact over time.
3: By attracting the pollinators, we're hoping that they set up their homes or somewhere along the tree lines and so on. So next spring, they'll be active and ready to work in the orchard.
1: Back at the Island Honey Wine Company, Lipnicki says his pollinator field is there to stay, and he encourages others to get involved too.
0: There's no downside to having more pollination available. We have a big advantage here in PEI because we have so many areas that are hedgerowed, and we have a lot of rolling hills here in central PEI. And that's the perfect location for the bees and other pollinators to find their forage.
1: Thanks for being with us. This has been Your World Tonight for Wednesday, July 29th. I'm Kimberly Gale. Good night.

0: At 2 minutes to 6:30, it is sunny and 25 degrees in Saskatoon, sunny and 28 degrees in Regina. 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I'm Dan Plaster with a look at what's making news. Regina City Council is still deciding whether or not to give Globe Theatre an emergency grant of $1.4 million. The grant would help the Globe maintain a full slate of programming for its upcoming season. The Globe is in over $16 million of debt after major renovations to its downtown building. Supporters of the Globe filled the seats of the viewing gallery to await the decision. Council will hear from Executive Director of the Globe, Oz Weaver, as well as representatives from the Economic Development Regina and Saskatchewan Theatre Company before voting on the matter. Speakers focused on the economic impact of the Globe, saying it brings important business to downtown Regina. And Saskatoon City Council has adopted a new bylaw to govern behavior on city buses, but politicians voted to remove a rule that children under six need to be supervised. The new bylaw makes it mandatory to pay the fare, and it also requires riders to wear footwear and bans profanity and sleeping on the bus. The new rules coincide with the introduction of transit police. We will have more news for you coming up in a half hour, but for updates anytime, head to cbc.ca/sask.
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3: 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She tore it apart. 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
4: Hello, I'm Lauren McGuinness, sitting in for Neil Coxall.
5: Good evening, I'm Chris Howden. This is As It Happens. Tonight.
4: Too big for his bridges. When it comes to the Gordie Howe Bridge, a Conservative MP says Prime Minister Mark Carney has gone too far and conceded too much to Donald Trump.
5: At half staff, the manager of a Florida restaurant is forced to suspend some of his Haitian employees after their work permit.

0: permits aren't extended. He says that has left them and him in a troubled state of limbo.
1: Bottle episode. A fisherman finds a message in a bottle in a New Jersey wetland and then finds the woman who wrote it more than 50 years ago and learns the story behind it.
0: A hero's farewell. For 28 years, the late Michael Coyle spent his spare time working on a search and rescue team in BC. A fellow volunteer says he was exactly who you'd want with you in the mountains.
1: The Ballad of the Balladeer will pay tribute to the late Irish musician and actor Glenn Hansard, who starred in the movie The Commitments and approached his music with a singular commitment.
0: And this is the yawning at the painful aquarium. A one-star online review said a Massachusetts whaling museum had the, quote, worst aquarium ever. Now the museum has gone viral for putting that insult on its merchandise. As it happens, the Wednesday edition, radio that has seen lousy aquariums and tanks, but no thanks.

0: It was meant to be a point of connection between Canada and the U.S. Instead, it continues to be a bone of contention. The bridge between Detroit and Windsor finally opened earlier this week, is expected to carry more than 40% of the commercial traffic that travels through that corridor. As we've discussed exhaustively, its opening has been fraught with tension between the American and Canadian governments. And last week, things got muddier when Prime Minister Mark Carney suggested that bridge toll revenue would be split with the U.S. only after accounting for the debt Canada took on during construction, which seemed to contradict the text of a new agreement in principle. Now the Conservative Party is urging a House Standing Committee to study the bridge deal, and today the committee met to discuss that. Shuvaloy Majumdar is the Conservative Shadow Minister for Canada-U.S. Relations. We reached him in Toronto.
1: Shuvaloy Majumdar, you're not a member of this standing committee that met today, so you weren't in the meeting, but what would they be looking into if you had your way?
2: Well, my colleagues and I work closely together on all files, including this one. And I'm very grateful for the presence of conservatives from Windsor and across Canada to be able to hold the government to account. What we want to understand is the nature of the bad deal that Prime Minister Carney made over the Gordie Howe Bridge. There are details that are still left to be told that are important, particularly on how our capital, our money, Canadian taxpayer money, have been siphoned into an American fund and to what purposes those funds are being dedicated to. That's probably one of the major issues that we want more disclosure and more transparency on with respect to the bad deal that the Prime Minister made and then lied to the country about.
1: The text of the deal is publicly available, to be clear. Explain the allegation, the accusation you're making about siphoning money into an American account.
2: One part of the deal was that Canadian capital, not pre-debt, as the Prime Minister had said, or not after we had paid debt, rather, as the Prime Minister has said, but that net revenue would now then be appropriated into a fund called the Canada-United States Economic Development Fund. And that fund is opaque. We don't know where that money is going to be dispatched. We do know that Canada is there only in name and in money. And the question that I'm posing to the Prime Minister and to Minister LeBlanc is that money going to be used to refurbish the competitive Ambassador Bridge in Windsor, one that's in disrepair and owned by an American with deep connections to the American administration?
1: The Prime Minister said he, quote, should have been clearer in his comments when he talked about revenue splitting and when Canadian debts on this will be addressed. You're characterizing that as a lie. What makes you say that?
2: Well, he said one thing and then delivered another. He originally insisted it was net debt. His finance minister is out explaining it as net debt. Then they mixed up the words by saying net revenue. They misled the country in terms of what the nature was for the deal that they capitulated to the United States on over the Gordie Howe Bridge. They have not offered clarity as to where the funds are going to be provided. And only after significant pressure from the press and from the opposition did the Prime Minister have the terms of the agreement in principle published. But the specifics of the deal have yet to be disclosed. Any side letters, side arrangements around the deal have not been disclosed. And the use of Canadian money on the American side of the border has not been disclosed.
1: As you know, the opening of the bridge.

0: bridge and the, you know, ability to move traffic through this corridor across the border hung in the balance. I hear you objecting to the deal and characterizing it from, you know, your perspective, but what would you have done differently?
1: This sits in a string of concessions that Prime Minister Carney has made to the United States administration. Over the last year and a half, the Prime Minister had the benefit of the opposition and the public to build Canadian strength and negotiate a successful deal for North America and for the United States and Canada. Instead of doing so, he's pursued a policy of wait and see. What we have seen is that our country has been made vulnerable to these ad hoc negotiations from a very tough and very unpredictable negotiator in Washington. I mean, President Trump should stop using this country and our people as a punching bag. And our country deserves a government prepared to fight for its self-existence and for its livelihoods.
0: On the matter, sorry to interrupt you, on the matter of this file, the Gordie Howe Bridge,
1: it's exactly
0: what would you have done differently?
1: To my point, this is yet another concession in a string of concessions without building the kind of leverage that Canadians require to negotiate a successful deal with the United States. This type of vulnerability that the Prime Minister has exposed us to, which allows the U.S. administration to pursue ad hoc tariffs and negotiations on individual issues rather than a comprehensive deal, has come at a massive price to Canadians.
0: Whether the deal is a good deal or a bad deal, of course, is subjective. But to be clear, I want to give you a chance. Are you saying you're concerned about corruption in this deal and dishonesty?
1: This is a bad deal, I think, by every objective metric. Canadians did not come out ahead in any single way. We had made a good deal in 2012 when Prime Minister Harper first announced the Gordie Howe Bridge. It is a monument to our potential as North America. Now we've seen Prime Minister Carney concede and capitulate to the United States on a particular deal that is an important piece of infrastructure, which never would have needed to have been made had we made the right decisions all along. There is obviously questions about coercion and corruption, because now we don't know to what degree the United States will be able to control the price of the Canadian bridge, the bridge that Canadians paid for and built. And we don't know to what degree and to what use the money will be put towards on the Canadian side.
0: You've said things would have gone differently under your leadership and under conservative leadership. How would you have put pressure on the United States to get to a better deal?
1: If conservatives had been in power for the last year and a half, we would have unleashed our resources with shovel-ready projects, partnered with First Nations within 6 months. We would have built AutoPac 2.0, increasing production for Canadian and American auto production in global market share. We would have built a strategic reserve for Canadian critical minerals, minerals that are required for defense production, and build defense industrial base that the country deserves. We would have been unleashing Canadian manufacturing and commodity potential, and to negotiate with the United States on the strengths of our entire relationship.
0: You believe that you could have sat across the table from U.S. negotiators in the Trump administration, got that bridge opened on time with no concessions?
1: I believe that when a conservative government, and it's hard to go back in time to relitigate this, I'm sure you can understand that I'm not going to describe a subjective situation like that. But I believe that over the last year and a half, had Canada, had a Canadian government, had a strong conservative government, taken the right decisions to increase our national strengths, to understand that we are in a different environment, that we would have been able to negotiate with the United States across the array of our relationship, confident and successful partnership for both our countries.
0: Conservative Ontario Premier Doug Ford joined the Prime Minister to celebrate the deal. Is the Conservative Premier of Ontario taking too narrow a view of this?
1: I think the opening of the Gordie Howe Bridge itself is a monument to Canada. My view is that, you know, this is a bridge that will be good for our countries collectively in the future. But I think the deal is a bad deal for Prime Minister Carney.
0: Mr. Majumdar, I really appreciate you speaking with us. Thank you.
1: Thanks, Warren.
2: Shuvaloy Majumdar is the Conservative Shadow Minister for Canada-U.S. Relations. We reached him in Toronto.

0: When people tuck a message into a bottle and throw it out into the ocean, that is the start of a story. The story is only completed when someone finds it. But of course, there's no guarantee that that will happen in a reasonable time frame or that it will happen at all. For Alison Spencer, it did happen, but it took 53 years. Ms. Spencer recently heard from a man named John Cotterman in New Jersey, over 900 kilometers away. He was cleaning up wetlands as part of his work with the Tidelands Initiative when he came upon a bottle that she hadn't seen since 1973. We reached John Cotterman in Avalon, New Jersey, and Alison Spencer in Milan, Michigan.
1: John, why don't we start with you? How common is it to find a message in a bottle doing your cleanup work?
2: I've learned in the last few years that it's pretty common. I can come across possibly one a week or one a month.
1: That's incredible. Why did this one stand out to you?
2: Just that it was in an old soda bottle. When I picked it up and could see something inside, you know, it looked like a piece of paper kind of rolled tight. And then I peeked into it and I could see the first line that said this was set adrift on August 20th, 1973. And I was like, oh my gosh. Yeah, we got a good one here. I mean, they set it adrift before I was even born.
1: Alison, do you have the letter handy?
3: Yes, I do.
1: Would you be so kind as to read it for us?
3: Of course. So the letter says, this bottle was set adrift on August 20th, 1973 on Second Street Beach, Ocean City, as my captors were transporting me to an island offshore in the Atlantic. Please notify my family that a band of ruthless sponge fishermen are forcing me to dive for them in shark-infested waters. Please return this note to my home, and it gives our address in Bernardsville, where we grew up. And you may have just saved my life. Thank you. And it's signed Laurie Blair.
1: Wow, an incredible emergency or an incredible imagination.
3: An incredible imagination.
1: Right. Tell us about what you remember about that day with your sister 53 years ago.
3: Well, it's funny because I'm sure we expected it to be found pretty quickly. And when it wasn't, I never gave it another thought. But when John showed me a picture of the note, it shocked me into remembrance because it's my handwriting on the note. My mother had four children, and I'm guessing that maybe this was a day that wasn't a great beach day, but she was always looking for ways to get us outside, out of the house. And I remember that she suggested that it would be such a fun idea to write a note and put it in a bottle, and then we kids should go on down to the beach and take care of that, give it a send-off. So Laurie's the one with the imagination and always coming up with crazy stories, and she wanted to write this fanciful story about being kidnapped, but she didn't know how to spell all the words at 9 years old. So I was 16 at the time. I offered to write it for her.
1: I'm struck by your penmanship, honestly, and then this collaboration. John, when you got into that bottle and saw that note, what did you think? Did you think, I've got to go rescue this person from those sponge fishermen or what?
2: No, I'm a fisherman. It kind of didn't really all add up in my mind, and I kind of knew right away like that this was child prank, and it kind of takes you into like a different time of before the internet and you know what kids did for fun.
1: How did you decide you wanted to connect this letter to the people who wrote it?
2: Well, just with social media. I feel like nowadays it's sort of, you know, the best avenue to really try to find the writer of the letter. So I posted it on a popular Ocean City page. And by the end of the day, I was talking with Alison. You know, a lot of people came together on the Facebook page and did some investigatory work. There was a gentleman who tracks down missing family members for people. And he used some of the tools that he had and was able to track her down.
1: Alison, I don't know if it was the phone call or if it was the first time you saw an image of the letter or when you touched it, but what was the moment for you that woke up these memories and brought you back to that time in your life with your sister?
3: It was definitely just seeing my own handwriting. When this gentleman who tracked me down and then he put me in touch with John, he had sent me a link to the Facebook posting that John had made, so I could clearly see.

the bottle there. He had a picture of the bottle. He had a picture of the letter. And yeah, seeing my writing and then recognizing my sister's mischief brought it all back. It seems very miraculous to me that this note came back to me because it means so much. Since my sister passed away 9 years ago, she had breast cancer and she died, you know, only in her 50s. And I

0: makes to clean up the environment. I became a biology teacher. That was my career all my life. And anyone who's taking care of the environment is tops in my book. And then the fact that he cared enough to try and reach out and find me is just very special.
1: John, what do you make of all of this?
2: I get a little choked up just listening to our talk. just doing the nonprofit work, cleaning up. I've got to meet like a lot of wonderful people in the community. And, you know, I feel like this is kind of another example of that, just being able to give her something that she was really grateful for is makes all the work a little bit more meaningful.
0: And, you know, John, even though I live very far away from the Jersey Shore, I still get back to Ocean City. And I would hope that maybe one of these years I'll get a chance to connect and meet you in person.
2: Oh, that would be fantastic. I would love that.
1: Oh, that's wonderful. Allison, I want to keep Lori in this conversation, too. What do you think she would make of all of this?
0: I think she would be smirking. She never opened her mouth that a wisecrack didn't come out. I think she would be wildly entertained by these events.
1: I suppose we should ask you to stay on the line, you two, so you can make arrangements to do a beach cleanup together in Ocean City or something. You plan that encounter.
2: That'd be fun.
1: Thank you very much.
0: You're welcome.
2: Oh, thank you.
0: Nice speaking with you.
3: John Cotterman found a message in a bottle written by Allison Spencer back in 1973, which she has now retrieved. We reached Ms. Spencer in Milan, Michigan, and Mr. Cotterman in Avalon, New Jersey.

0: When someone posts a scathing review of you on the internet, you have a choice. You can do nothing at all. You can respond with a reasoned critique of their critique, which, of course, runs the risk of escalating until your rational rebuttal devolves into typing, "Shut up, I hate you," in all caps. Or you can lean into it and base a whole marketing campaign on a stranger's snarky criticism. That's what the New Bedford Whaling Museum has done. Amanda McMullen is the president and CEO of the museum. We reached her in New Bedford, Massachusetts.
1: Amanda, what did this reviewer say about your museum those few years ago?
2: Yes, it was in during the pandemic, height of 2020, and we received a one-star review calling us the worst aquarium ever.
1: Did that sting?
2: Actually, Lauren, no. We, as a staff, thought it was hysterical. Thought because we're not remotely an aquarium. We are a museum. We're a historical society for the south coast of Massachusetts. The notion we have five whale skeletons, but we are far from an aquarium. And so we found the whole thing pretty hysterical. So no, we did not dwell on it too much at the time.
1: Do you think they came looking for an aquarium, or do you think they were just messing with you?
2: Well, I only know now, actually, as of this week, because the local reporters here were able to track down the reviewer. And at the time, he was a high school student, and they were playing some pranks on local companies and thought it was just sort of a funny spoof during the pandemic when they were bored. So it was sort of silly teenage pranks, if you will.
1: And now an unknowing collaborator in something that's going like a rocket ship.
2: Yes, we're going to make sure to get him some sweatshirts. That's on our list of fulfillment orders. He's top of the list.
1: Okay, well, let's get into the sweatshirts you're talking about. What made you decide to capitalize on this review beginning last fall?
2: You know, again, as I said, like the team just thought it was funny, and it's sort of become what really is sort of a family joke. We would sort of laugh all the time about it. And it was our visitor experience manager, a woman named Emily Rosno, who oversees the store and does all of our merchandising. And she had seen, I think it was many years ago, that a Texas barbecue restaurant had actually posted a review and made shirts out of it. And she thought, well, wouldn't that be funny with this one review that we always got a kick out of? So honestly, after many months of encouraging her that it's really okay and take a gamble, and she was ironically worried about having too much inventory, which is today not a problem, that she did decide to go for it. She's an artist, so she designed the skeleton.

0: skeleton on the front, which is a sperm whale, which is one of our skeletons in the museum, and did the design of the back. And we launched it late last fall in time for holiday shopping and for an annual festival that we have celebrating Herman Melville and obviously his epic tale, Moby Dick, which starts here in New Bedford, Massachusetts. So we saw great success for the t-shirts, and there was one sweatshirt at the time over the winter, and we really chalked it up as a big success. It was a lead seller, and the spring rolled around, and in a funny moment, we'd actually been working to build a actual fish tank in one of our galleries that we were renovating, but it is far from an aquarium, Lauren. It's a modest fish tank, if you will. And so our marketing team thought, oh, well, let's kick up the t-shirts again and we'll put out a funny post. And that was about 2 weeks ago. I think the post said something along the lines of, well, this is awkward. Now we actually have an aquarium. So we've had a lot of fun with it. As you can see, we've really leaned into it.
1: You had said at one point, the colleague of yours who runs the store was a little worried you had too much merchandise, too much inventory. What has happened this week?
0: Oh my gosh, we can barely keep up, but we are getting there. We are getting there. And we've had a van that has run back and forth getting hundreds, batches of 400 and 500 t-shirts at a time. We have orders over 2,000 in about, you know, less than a week. And we're getting close to being up to date on all the fulfillment. We're maybe a day behind because the story keeps continuing and people really appreciate the humor and the satire and sort of that we're having fun with it.
1: What's it like when you're all, you know, the staff and you're all together and you're, you know, taping boxes, fulfilling orders, whatever it might be, but also just experiencing this moment of attention and kind of fame?
0: I guess, you know, we're in the museum, so I don't know that we feel famous per se. We sort of see and hear some of the social media posts. You know, I think every one of us has told a story that we're hearing from people from elementary school or high school and sort of people coming out of the woodwork to say, how can we get a shirt? And we are directing everyone to the online store because that's the fastest way to get a shirt. And that's the best way for orders to move out. It is really bonding though for the team. And I think everyone is really proud. Proud of the institution and on a like just a humane level, proud of Emily, you know, early in her career and kind of went for it. And I mean, anyone who works in an industry that's really a labor of love, if you will. I mean, working at museums is a passion. And so when someone is taking a shine to your institution, you feel great.
1: What's the learning? Maybe it's for you, for Emily, for the team about harnessing the power of a snide review online.
0: You know, the biggest piece for me as I take a step back, Lauren, is that you cannot plan for these things. You could try to be thoughtful in how you express yourself on social media. But I think the biggest learning for me is that it's such a genuine, authentic moment, and you cannot fabricate that. New Bedford is a great, authentic, gritty city. It's a very proud city. And so I think we really thought the sweatshirt and t-shirt initially were going to be kind of a badge of honor for people around town. And I think everyone's happy to share New Bedford with the world.
1: Amanda, good of you to speak with us from the worst aquarium ever. Thank you.
0: Thank you.
2: Amanda McMullen is the president and CEO of the New Bedford Whaling Museum. She's in New Bedford, Massachusetts.

Glenn Hansard did not do things in half measures, and he did a lot of things. Mr. Hansard fronted the Irish rock band The Frames. He toured and recorded constantly as a solo artist, and he played musicians in two classic movies made decades apart. In 1991, he appeared as the guitar player in the fictional band The Commitments in the film of the same name. And in 2006, he played a busker in the film Once, which became a low-budget box office smash. He was brought onto the film by its director, an old bandmate, who initially just wanted him to help write the songs, but reluctantly stepped in to play the lead when Cillian Murphy dropped out, fearing his voice wouldn't do the songs justice. Glenn Hansard died today in a motorcycle crash outside Dublin. He was 56. He and his co-star Markéta Irglova went on to win the Oscar for Best Original.

0: Falling Slowly, the Oscar-winning song from the film Once, performed and co-written by Glenn Hansard and his co-star Marketa Irglova. Glenn Hansard died today at the age of 56.
1: We are going to take a short break now. When we return, I'll speak with a restaurant manager in Florida who had to suspend six Haitian employees this week after their work permits expired. He's not sure what he'll do now, but he's more concerned about what will happen to them.
0: Stay tuned. I'm Chris Howden.
1: And I'm Lauren McGinnis.

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1: I'm Tori Gillis. Coming up on the Morning Edition, well, they say there's winter and then there's construction season here in Saskatchewan. And that construction season is well underway. We'll find out where the city of Regina is at as they fix up some of those roadways and waterworks. That's coming up, and we'll also check in with the mayor.
0: The news is next. Coming up in half an hour, it's Commotion.
2: Okay, listen, there's a new show from South Africa, and it's a gigantic hit for Netflix. It's called The Polygamist, and it's about a wealthy couple contending with infidelity in their marriage. You'll hear about why it's one of the most talked about shows around the world right now.
3: This is CBC News. At 7 o'clock, it is sunny and 28 degrees in Regina. It's also sunny in Saskatoon and 25 degrees. Good evening, I'm Dan Plaster. Should small children be riding the bus by themselves? That question dominated debates on a new transit bylaw by Saskatoon City Council today. Council opted to remove a section that required children under six be supervised. Councillor Zach Jeffrey said there's no evidence of issues with young kids riding the bus.
4: The more I thought about it, I realized that perhaps including those age provisions was a rule in search of a problem.
3: Four councillors voted against the removal. They argued young children should not be riding the bus alone and suggested kids would create an added burden for drivers. The new bylaw makes paying for the fare mandatory for those boarding the bus and targets behaviors like swearing and sleeping on the bus. To Regina City Council now, they're meeting tonight with the fate of the Globe Theatre in their hands. The Globe is asking the city for nearly $1.4 million in emergency funding to maintain operations.

0: After recent major renovations, members of the theater company in Regina filled the viewing gallery of Henry Baker Hall to show their support ahead of the vote. The executive director of the Globe, Oz Weaver, spoke to council and statements will be read in support of the Globe, including a letter from Regina Chief of Police Laura Lee Davies. The statements will focus on the economic and cultural benefit of the Globe Theater for downtown Regina. Premier Scott Moe has been busy while in Washington, D.C. The provincial government announced this week that Moe would be attending the funeral of U.S. Senator Lindsey Graham. Officials have now confirmed that Moe spoke with three U.S. cabinet officials while in Washington. They include America's Energy Secretary, the Secretary of the Interior, and its trade representative. Moe reportedly pushed a free trade agreement. He also spoke with Ukrainian President Volodymyr Zelensky. Saskatchewan has previously taken in refugees fleeing from the conflict, and officials said Moe thanked Zelensky for his courageous leadership against Russian aggression. Moe met with Canadian ambassador and trade negotiators today, and he'll have an additional meeting with U.S. officials on Wednesday before flying home. At 7:02, it is 28 degrees in Regina, 25 degrees in Saskatoon. This is CBC News. Sask Energy has a warning about the threat of carbon monoxide poisoning. It can happen in the summer too. And one of the hazards involves air conditioners, specifically the portable wall-mounted or window-mounted units. They have the potential to exhaust from the home faster than fresh outdoor air can enter, and that could draw carbon monoxide from fuel burning appliances back into the home. Alana Johnson is with Sask Energy.
1: We are not drawing the alarm that portable air conditioners are dangerous. That's not the point. That's not the message. What we want people to be aware of is that there is some risk on how portable air conditioners work in a home and what that might do to the airflow in your home.
0: Sask Energy is primarily seeing concerns in homes where portable air conditioners are used in combination with a conventional water heater. To lower the risk of serious illness or death, your home, RV, camper, or cottage should have working CO alarms. Sask Energy says you can also slightly open a window or door to allow fresh air in. Locals in a remote community saved a daycare after its roof blew off during a storm. Severe weather hit Sandy Bay last week. Michelle Ballantyne is the director of the local daycare. She found out its roof was missing in the middle of the night and it was supposed to rain the next day. She posted on Facebook needing help. Less than 2 hours later, a group of locals showed up to help. Ballantyne says they arrived just in time.
2: Sent a plea out to the community if anybody could come down, if anybody had tarps. It was within 2 hours that I had people there, tarps available, and they were ready to do what they needed to do to start getting it covered.
0: Ballantyne says thanks to them, the daycare can open in September. Taking a look at the weather now in south and central Saskatchewan tonight, showers and thunderstorms in the southeast corner that will diminish tonight. Otherwise, hazy skies and lows between 13 and 17 degrees. Tomorrow, mix of sun and cloud across the whole region, highs between 26 and 32. Tonight in northern Saskatchewan, the lows range between 13 and 17. And tomorrow, a mix of sun and cloud throughout the whole region, highs between 23 and 25 in the Churchill region and highs around 19 in the north.
3: Hello again and welcome back. I'm Lauren McGuinness.
4: And I'm Chris Howden. This is As It Happens, the Wednesday edition, part two.
3: He knew the backcountry like the back of his hand. Michael Coyle spent 28 years doing search and rescue in BC before his shocking sudden death on the weekend. A colleague tells us there was no one better.
4: A stirring excerpt. A couple of New York Yankees commentators get distracted in the middle of a game, which happens. I mean, it's baseball. It's just that the distraction doesn't usually lead to an on-air conversation about whether one of the commentators should have stirred his tea with the arm of his glasses.
3: Stay tuned.

It's yet another blow for thousands of people with temporary protected status in the United States. Last month, the Supreme Court ruled to strip immigrants of the humanitarian status that allowed them to live in the U.S., but

0: Court challenges over the decision continued, and for weeks that meant many TPS holders had their work permits temporarily extended. But this week, many of those authorizations began to expire, leaving workers with no choice but to go back to their home countries. Bobby Kaczynski is the general manager of the Half Shell Raw Bar in Florida, which employs Haitian staff members with temporary protected status. We reached him in Key West.
1: Bobby, what has this uncertainty of not knowing if the people you work with could continue or not looked like for you and your team?
2: It was a lot of stress. We had to make quite a few different schedules with or without our employees. They were scared. They don't know what to do, what to think, how to act. They weren't getting clear information either.
1: What have those conversations been like between you and the people who were working at your bar?
2: At first, it was informational. It's saying, hey, this is what I need. I can't tell them exactly the paperwork I needed by law. I can say, you have to bring me something. If you want to stay employed, I need something for immigration saying that you have applied for something. And as the weeks gone on, they didn't bring me anything. And then it's got to be where, hey, it was supposed to be Friday. I think the 25th was supposed to be the last day. Then I extended to the 27th. And then Tuesday morning, I met with my six employees who I lost and explained them the situation, what I'm trying to do, and where we're at right now with their employment. And that, let's give it a week. I'll give you off this week. I'll pay you for the week. I'll give you severance pay at the end of the week. But I hope that something changes with our government.
1: These six people, you didn't let them go. You said, let's figure out what we can do in a week.
2: Yeah, I figured there's not that great information out there. I've read someplace that I do not fire them, terminate them, not terminate them, but to suspend them for a week, hoping that somebody in our crazy government would get their act together, that extend TPS, that I could bring them back easily.
1: This affects six people, as you understand it right now, who work for you. How right. many people, how many employees do you have with temporary protected status?
2: I have a third of my workforce. I have 25 Haitian employees. Out of those 25, six are in a category called A12, which TPS affects. The other 19 employees are in a category called C08. They are protected right now from TPS, but they can be picked up anytime and hassled and questioned about their citizenship or their status.
1: What have those Haitian employees and coworkers of yours told you about how they're coping?
2: They're scared. They don't want to go back to Haiti. They think they'll be murdered. They think they'll be held for ransom. They are really in a tough situation right now. They're scared to go out of their homes. They're scared to go shopping, taking their kids to school. They all lost their driving licenses, privileges on Friday, the 25th. So technically none of the Haitians, I think we have about 90,000 in South Florida, are permitted to drive. So it's a really tough situation for them. They're all scared.
1: We've heard from other Haitians with temporary protected status on this show, people who have told us similar things. They fear for their lives if they're forced to return home. As far as you can tell, the people that you're working with, do they have anywhere to go, any support, any plan?
2: There is some support in Key West. Our motto is one human family, and there is a group of individuals who are helping them out with proper information and packets on what to say and do if you get stopped, how to transfer your car title to somebody else in your family if you get deported back to Haiti, that type of thing. Other than that, there's not much else. The Catholic Church is helping out. Everybody's helping out in Key West, but there's really little avenue for them to go to.
1: We're talking about life and death stuff here, but what about you? What kind of impact has the departure of some and the uncertainty others are facing from your team had on your business?
2: Well, it's going to increase labor costs. I lost 30 shifts, five employees, 30 shifts a week. There's nobody to refill those shifts. There's nobody coming through the door to apply for a job because everybody in Key West is in the same situation. It's a lot of stress for me, a lot of stress for the managers. The managers are all working extra jobs right now. We're working in the kitchen. We're working on the floor. We're doing everything we can to keep the restaurant open and give great customer service.
1: I understand many of these people who work with you have been with the restaurant for a long time. Have I got that right?
2: Yes, I have two or three generations at one time.

0: every other over the past 10, 12, 15 years.
1: So in that context, in the interpersonal relationship and the relationship you have with people and their families and their relatives, what toll is this taking on you and your team personally?
0: Well, we treat them like family. We celebrate their birthdays, their anniversaries, their birth of their children and everything, their death in their family. We celebrate all that. We have a very close-knit family down here in Key West. I've been with the company for 35 years. My average Haitian employee is 9 years. But I have employees for 10 to 15 years of Haitian nationality. I had tears in my eyes yesterday when I had to tell some of my employees, you can't come to work. They had tears in their eyes. I got tears in my eyes. I mean, we take it very personal.
1: Oof, that's quite a moment. I appreciate you sharing it with us.
0: My pleasure.
1: Legally, like, various court challenges around the Supreme Court decision are still unfolding, as our listeners heard. Are you at all optimistic that your colleagues might find ways to remain in the U.S. and that you might be able to keep employing them?
0: I hope they do remain in Key West, in the United States. I will not be able to employ them legally. The fines are very, very extensive for a business to employ people after you verify. I hope that they do not get picked up and they just try to ride the storm out until somebody gets their act together in the government and makes some sort of legal pathway to citizenship or work visa or permit.
1: Bobby, it's trying circumstances, obviously, for the people you work with and for you at your business. So I appreciate you taking the time to speak with us.
0: Oh, anytime. Appreciate the opportunity.
2: Bobby Kaczynski is the general manager of the Half Shell Raw Bar in Florida. We reached him in Key West.

0: Today, Dr. Anthony Fauci testified in Washington, facing senators who pressed him on the origins of the coronavirus, his advice on lockdowns during his tenure leading the National Institute of Allergy and Infectious Diseases, and the contents of his pandemic-era diary. If you missed it, it won't take you long to get up to speed. In the next 8 seconds, you'll learn as much as the senators who questioned him did over 3 hours this morning.
1: On the advice of counsel, I respectfully decline to answer, based upon my rights under the Fifth Amendment of the Constitution.
0: The doctor repeated that answer to every question from members of the Senate Homeland Security and Governmental Affairs Committee, chaired by his longtime critic, Senator Rand Paul. Senator Paul promised to hold a vote to hold Dr. Fauci in contempt of Congress over the stonewalling. He also had one of Dr. Fauci's attorneys removed from the proceedings today. Here's how Dr. Fauci explained his decision to decline to answer questions today in his opening statement.
2: Dr. Anthony Fauci, you're recognized for 5 minutes for your opening statement.
1: I served at the NIH for over 54 years, 38 of those as director of the National Institute of Allergy and Infectious Diseases. Over that period, I proved that I believe in and respect the value of legitimate congressional oversight. In fact, I testified before and or briefed Senate and House congressional Senate and House committees well over 200 times over those 38 years. During and after the COVID pandemic, I have appeared multiple times for hearings in the Senate and the House, usually under oath, and sat for several days-long transcribed sworn interviews, answering questions about the very issues that are now the subject of this hearing. However, given Senator Paul's obvious obsession with calling for my prosecution, his repeated slanderous comments about me, and recently his publicly releasing my unredacted personal diary aimed at embarrassing and intimidating me, the only conclusion I can reach is that the sole reason he is calling me before this committee is to get me to say something

0: anything that could vindicate his repeated public pledges that I end up, in his words, quote, behind bars, unquote. Any reasonable person who has followed his unhinged obsession with me would readily come to the same conclusion. Therefore, although it pains me to do so, because of the respect I have for the legislative branch of government and my decades-long record of cooperating with Congress, under the advice of my attorneys, I will invoke my right under the Fifth Amendment of the Constitution to refrain from answering your questions. Thank you.
1: That was Dr. Anthony Fauci in his opening remarks before the U.S. Senate Homeland Security and Governmental Affairs Committee this morning.

0: Today, search and rescue workers all over British Columbia are in mourning. Longtime volunteer Michael Coyle dedicated his spare time to rescuing strangers in BC's vast wilderness in some pretty harrowing situations. He died suddenly on Saturday at just 55 years old. He had gone mountain biking in Squamish and was found unresponsive on a trail. Mr. Coyle was a volunteer with Coquitlam Search and Rescue for 28 years, on top of being a software engineer, a partner, and a father. Tributes from the rescue community are pouring in from across the province. Nick Zupan is the president of Coquitlam Search and Rescue, and he worked with Michael Coyle for almost 30 years. We reached him in Port Moody, BC.
1: Nick, I'm sorry for the loss of someone you served with for so many years.
2: Thank you very much for that. Yeah, I appreciate that. It's definitely come to the team as a shock. We feel for Mike's family, his spouse and his son.
1: Yeah, we're thinking of them too. I mean, do you have a sense of how they're doing?
2: I've been in contact with the family and with a sister of Mike's as well, just in the planning of a memorial for him in the near future here. So I know that they're devastated by this loss, and we're just giving them the space that they need and doing what we can to help out.
1: What is the atmosphere like and the coming together like for you and your team, given, you know, you work in these life and death circumstances and now you're working these past couple of days without your friend?
2: Mike is a long-term member. We're all in shock, disbelief. And certainly for the longer term members like myself who have been around for, 30 plus years, that you're losing a colleague and a friend that, you've been with for a long time. So yeah, we're still just kind of in a state of shock about it.
1: Can you tell us about Mike? What was he like as a guy?
2: Mike was a affable guy, just a solid teammate, a great outdoorsman, climber, backcountry skier, like kindred spirit. This is what, the type of person that is drawn to search and rescue is an outdoor enthusiast. And Mike is a smart guy and always had a very thoughtful opinion about how things should be. And we debated things forever, but always from a position of being informed and coming together for it with solutions, these things don't sound flashy when you're trying to describe somebody, but these are the attributes that you want in a teammate and a friend: dependable, competent, those types of things. And Mike was certainly all of those.
1: What do you remember about your early days together? I know you got there first to the search and rescue work, but what do you remember about meeting Mike and integrating him into the work?
2: He jumped in with both feet and adapted very well. Mike and I, in the early days, in the early 2000s, we were both in the British Columbia Mountain Rescue Program, and where we were both instructed in, longline helicopter rescue technique. And we were both, inaugural members for that, for our own team here in Coquitlam, with the assistance of North Shore Rescue, who already had a program up and running. So we were able to jump in with those guys and through their help, slowly over the years develop a program here in Coquitlam. So, those are my fond memories of Mike and I in that program out in the mountains, climbing and doing all the type of rescue scenarios out there. And then, later in 2010, we were part of a

0: a rescue team that was for the 2010 Olympics up in Whistler, where again we were on a regional team that was able to provide helicopter rescue for some of the downhill ski events. And the team performed two rescues in that time period, and Mike did one of them. So, like, yeah, I think those are, and from the early days, those are great memories for me personally, and to be involved with Mike and those types of things.
1: What happened in 2010? How did that rescue go?
0: What our responsibility was that we would provide longline helicopter rescue for up to a certain elevation on the downhill ski hills or ski race course. So just trying to recall that event. I remember it was a training event for the women's downhill, and a stormy day, and an American racer went off course and ended up in the bee netting and was injured enough that required a medical evacuation. So it was Mike's rotation up. We always had somebody on rotation standing by with the helicopter. And it, you know, again, it seems flashy, but a very routine call. Goes in on the end of a 200-foot line, gets landing on the race course. He packaged her up and evacuated her.
1: The word routine's doing a lot of work there for some people listening, going, holy smokes, that, you know, that sounds quite wild and not without its risks. And you have to, as you point out, execute and pull it off properly.
0: It does become routine to a certain degree, and that muscle memory snaps in, and you do what you're trained to do, and you stay within the moment for sure. And, you know, Mike was good at that.
1: I feel like Mike would want us to talk about kidney disease to a national audience. In 2019, he had a kidney transplant. His donor was a member of the search and rescue community. He was outspoken and generous in sharing that story and his journey with kidney disease. He was an advocate for early diagnosis. Explain that side of him and your impression of that.
0: You know, leading up to his transplant, you know, his health was declining. And so he was, you know, forced to, you know, withdraw from the team to a certain degree, to more of a support role. And, you know, obviously that did not sit well with him, but he had limitations. So always a member of the team and always able to contribute regardless of his, you know, unfortunate circumstances. He got the transplant, and that did change his life. And, you know, I had seen him just a few weeks ago, up in Squamish, and, you know, he looked great. You know, hugged it out, you know, had a chat, and everything seemed fine. So he would want people to, you know that he had an immense amount of gratitude for the donation that he received, and it bought him years of life after the fact. And that was not lost on him or his family or us. It just, you never really think it's going to be your last moment. And it's like, of course, you know, it's like we hadn't seen each other for a while, and you know, we talked on the phone a few times, but it's always good to see him.
1: Nick, thanks a million for joining us to remember your friend. Appreciate it.
0: My pleasure. Thank you for your interest in Mike's story, and we appreciate the outpouring of support and condolences from the community.
2: Nick Supan is the president of Coquitlam Search and Rescue. We reached him in Port Moody, BC.

0: if you used your eyes, you could see there was definitely a baseball game going on. Trust me, I triple checked, because if you just used your ears, you would not have known it. Last night, the New York Yankees played the Chicago White Sox. See, I told you there was a baseball game. And the people tasked with calling that game were official Yankees commentators Michael Kay and Joe Girardi. For four innings, they sounded like they were watching and commenting on a baseball game. And then at the top of the fifth, it started sounding less like what you'd expect a baseball game to sound like.
1: He has a sense of what he needs to do. But let's talk about what you did last half inning, please.
2: All right.
1: You asked for tea.
2: Okay.
1: Hot tea. Hot tea. Not sure why.

0: I don't know if you're cold.
1: My throat's a little sketchy right now.
0: Oh, okay. And Jennifer was nice enough to give you your tea, and you're equal. And you steeped.
1: Right.
0: And then you added your equal.
1: Yep.
0: That dissolves. That dissolves.
1: Not necessarily,
0: and
1: Joe.
0: You stirred it with your glasses.
1: Right.
0: I don't know. Do you call it an arm on your glass?
1: Yeah.
0: Your glasses?
1: Yeah. This part.
0: Yeah. Your stir.
1: Because Jennifer, our stage manager, who was nice enough to get me the tea, did not get me a stir.
0: It dissolves.
1: It does not. You have to stir it. So I used the eyeglasses. And you were offended by this, Jennifer.
0: Where did you go to school? You didn't take science classes, did you?
1: Oh, I did. I went to the Bronx High School of Science. I could see from your face, but it was an important part of the game. You were really upset. We have a replay of it.
0: Yeah. I mean, I wish it would have been honey you were stirring so it would have stuck to your head when you put it on. I mean, that's the first. And then you wiped it. Now, where'd you wipe your hand? On your pants?
1: No, it dried.
0: The laws of physics don't exist in your house, do they?
1: You have to stir, and it was Splenda, not equal.
0: That's a first for me. I've never seen anyone do that. That's why I was taken aback.
1: Settle in. If we work together another 10 years, you're going to see it a lot.
0: I'm going to see a lot or see that a lot?
1: See that a lot and see a lot.
2: That was Joe Girardi calling out Michael Kay for a long time for stirring his tea with the arm of his glasses during last night's New York Yankees-Chicago White Sox game. Now here's Grand Analog featuring Mayiko Watson with Stir Crazy.

0: Adario Williams, host of After Dark on CBC Music and Grand Analog with Stir Crazy. And that will take us to the end of As It Happens for this Wednesday, July 29th.
1: As It Happens, we'll be back tomorrow. I'm Lauren McGinnis. Enjoy your evening.
0: And I'm Chris Howden. Good night.

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1: The Polygamist is a new Zulu language show that is creating so much discourse right now. It's one of the most watched titles on Netflix. The show is set in South Africa. It's about a wealthy couple working through infidelity in a place where polygamy is legal. So why is the show resonating with so many people right now? I'm Alamine Abdul Mahmoud. This is Commotion. Zanelli MG is here with us from Johannesburg, South Africa. Tayo Barrow is with us from Lagos, Nigeria. Hello to both of you.
2: Hi, Alamine.
1: Nice to have you guys here. Listen, I've seen so much conversation about this show. The Polygamist landed on Netflix just over a month ago. It's an adaptation of a novel from Zimbabwean author Zhu Nyati, which was the novel itself, massive hit when it was published back in 2012. I just want to, just to start off this conversation, play a little bit of the trailer.
3: 2 decades later, you still have this effect on each other? What's your secret?
1: So let's talk a little bit about the plot, Zanelli. Can you just give us a quick synopsis? What do we need to know to orient ourselves, you know, for the show?
2: Okay, so the television series is the story of a wealthy, powerful businessman named Jonas Gomora and his wife. On the surface, they have a very glamorous, aspirational lifestyle, beautiful home and family. He's rich. She's a socialite and an influencer. But we quickly discover that Jonas is an insatiable womanizer and philanderer. And we follow him as he tries to spin his infidelity into a polygamous marriage, essentially using an established African cultural practice to legitimize his more dubious choices.
1: That's a wonderful summary, because what it does is set up the amount of drama that's in the show, and yet no one can actually accurately capture the amount of drama that's happening in the show. I feel like every scene just keeps on taking the stakes to 12. Tayo, let me ask you, what was your reaction to the show when you first saw it?
4: Yeah, I had heard about it because, of course, like you said, there was all this buzz around the show. So I had heard a lot about it before seeing it. And still, I had my jaw on the floor for 22 straight episodes. And this is like, I also grown up, like I know African soaps, right? Like I grew up on shows like Generations and Igoli and Isidongo. So I'm kind of familiar with that genre, but still it brought a very 2026 I guess element to a really cool genre. And South African soaps are like, nobody does melodrama like South Africans, and I stand by that. So it definitely lived up to those expectations.
1: There's a degree of like, even if you think you're familiar with African soaps and then you step into this, I think like I had the reaction of, by the end of the first episode, like, where do we go from here? Because we've already done so much, and as a matter of fact, there are so many different places that we end up going. Zanelli, as I mentioned earlier, the show is adapted from this novel from Zimbabwean author Zhu Nyati. I want to play you guys this clip. Here she is with the podcast host Longello KM talking about the reaction to the series and how people related to these characters.
5: Representation matters, and I think this is why the series is making waves, because people see themselves there. You know, they can relate to the character, and that's what makes it. You know, if it's not you, you know someone like that, and you know that, and if something rings true, you know, then it will affect you. And some people are being triggered, you know, and that's understandable too, because a lot of people are sitting with unhealed trauma.
6: We're having confrontational conversations about these things because really it opened up so many wounds I've never seen, and not just women only, and men.
5: And men, yes.
6: I've never seen so many people admit to their brokenness.
1: So many people admitting to their brokenness as they watch the show. Zanelli, let's talk about the reaction to the show in South Africa. How would you describe how it's being received?
2: Yeah, I mean, it's been an absolute hit. Everybody's talking about it everywhere, right? If you're not sure what to say to someone, a stranger in a queue or anything, a good bet is, have you watched The Polygamist, right? And I think, speaking on behalf of South African women, especially, I think amongst us, I've come across so many conversations that we're having, both in real life and online, about the fact that everybody knows a Jonas of some sort. You know, all of us watch that show.

0: show with someone that we know in mind, be it a family member, a partner, an ex-partner, or someone like that. And, you know, with that realization comes the question of like, what is it about Southern African, and I might say African culture and society, that creates Jonases, that enables them and protects and empowers them? Those are kinds of the things that we've been discussing as the fallout of the show.
1: Can I ask you to just push into that a little bit further? Like, what's the trigger here? What's the thing that people are responding to on the screen that's making people go, oh, I maybe know some of this? And maybe there's a personal dimension to this, I don't know, but tell me about like the thing that people are reacting to that it's kind of giving them that big emotional trigger as they watch a show.
0: You know, I think we South African women are talking about, like, we're questioning culture and our cultural inheritance, and in particular patriarchy and African patriarchy and the ways in which it is invoked to shield men like Jonasi, to put expectations on women to endure and put up with toxicity and abuse and mistreatment, all in the name of sort of like fulfilling these cultural expectations around gender and marriage and family and relationships.
1: Mm-hmm. I think the idea of, if you have a show that helps you sort of understand and translate how patriarchy is working, that immediately sort of makes people go, okay, that's my entry point. That's my entry point to this show. And maybe tell you, like, I'll put this to you, because this is a show that is not trying to cater to Western audiences at all. It's not like there's some kind of American actor trying to sort of help you make sense of the stuff that you're watching or the context of the stuff that you're watching. But it was also number 2 in the United States. It was a top 10 in more than 60 other countries. Why do you think it's landing universally that way?
2: I think for a lot of the same reasons that it's landed, like, amongst South Africans and amongst, like, Nigerians and Africans as well, because there's just a resonance, I think, to the story, whether or not it's placed within an African context or outside of an African context. Everybody kind of knows a Jonasi, or I would even take it a step further to say everybody maybe even knows a Joyce, right? Like, the family matriarch who is trying to keep everything together, but is the biggest victim of this patriarchal violence that we're seeing in that story. So I think there was a huge just sort of resonance and a kind of wake-up call for people to go, oh, this is how we're living. This is not just melodrama. This is actually real life. And I think it's also come in, it's a really easy watch. It's a really fun watch, but also a really easy watch. And I think we're in that moment where people are kind of watching TV, like, over their shoulder or off the side of the coffee table and doing other stuff at the same time. Yeah. And I don't think that was intentional. I don't think that was done intentionally by the storytellers, but I think it also works in an era where people are doing a ton of things at the same time. So that resonance keeps you there, but you're also able to, you know, do other stuff at the same time.
1: So here's what I like about this. I like that we're talking about a South African soap that has sort of taken the globe, you know, by storm. Like, the idea that the show is resonating in so many different countries. I like that thing that you mentioned earlier, Zanelli, the idea that if there's a show that is sort of trying to tackle the patriarchy in the frame of the polygamous, in the frame of the show, then there's something translatable from that sort of across cultures. It's not like patriarchy has borders. Like, that's not really how that functions. And so for a show to come out of South Africa and then become the number 2 show in the United States, to become, you know, in the top 10 across the globe, I'm really interested in the ways that ends up translating. And one of the tensions the show is sort of trying to explore is sort of between integrating these cultural practices like polygamy with also the desire for the women in the show to live these empowered, autonomous lives. In your piece for Refinery 29, you wrote, and I'm quoting, "Financial empowerment and professional success have transformed the lives of many Black South African women, but the cultural and social structures that enable men have proved far more resistant to change." Can you just unpack that a little bit for me? What did you mean by that?
0: Sure. So that's the conclusion of the piece. And it kind of ties back to the idea that I introduced at the beginning of the piece, which is what Tayo was just talking about in terms of the global resonance, which is that at the moment, you know, there's a global conversation happening amongst millennials, Gen Zs. Now that women are more financially and socially empowered, there's more, we can start to sort of question more whether marriage is still worth it for us. Mm. What does it take from us? What does it give? And whether it's a worthwhile pursuit anymore, now that we don't really need it structurally or materially or financially. And so that's what's been happening in South Africa. You know, women are having a part of that same global conversation. But here there's now that extra added layer of how do we tackle these patriarchal norms and at the same time figure out how to preserve

0: our culture, honor our culture, but then also only take parts that have evolved with us, that can come with us, and also confront the aspects of culture that are holding us back. Because as much as we have come to this point where women are socially and financially and economically empowered enough to ask these questions, the structures and the cultural expectations that are holding us down in these relationships, they've been more resistant to change.
1: I think what's important to emphasize here is that, like, this show is sort of intelligently trying to ask all those questions while also being a nonstop sort of thriller ride. I mean, like, there's a lot of things being set on fire quite often. You know, like, there's a degree to which, as you watch the show, you're kind of on the edge of your seat quite often. I tell you, as Zanelli was talking there, I saw you nodding your head, being like, yes, that's exactly what the show is sort of trying to do, make us sort of ask questions about whether these institutions are serving us. What's your sense of that? What's your sense of this kind of global conversation that Zanelli was talking about?
2: Yeah, I absolutely agree. I think Zanelli is spot on in the sense that we're having a lot of real conversations culturally and globally around female agency, but also around how our cultures intersect with our desires around female agency, right? And I think, you know, in an interesting way, without victim blaming, the story also serves as almost a cautionary tale around what happens when, you know, the culture encourages women to build their lives around a man. And there's a really interesting scene about halfway through the show where Joyce, who's the female protagonist, played by Gugu Gumede, fantastic actress, she's having a conversation with her mother, and her mom is like, listen, this is getting crazy. I know a guy who can help you get an account set up offshore. Just take care of yourself. Make sure that you are taken care of. And I think, you know, that was such, in a really interesting way, almost like a meta kind of reflection on that reach and that search for female agency. But also interesting to think about the ways that our mothers and our grandmothers have been having those conversations with us, you know, in different cultural ways. So it may not be the guy with the who can help you set up an offshore account. Maybe it's someone in the village who can help you stow away some money for a little bit in case you need it for an emergency. So it was really interesting to see the ways that those larger conversations that we're having in the culture got reflected through the story.
1: There's something really powerful about when a show like this becomes a sort of global conversation piece. Zanelli, I want to pivot away from the content of the show itself and how it's being received to maybe what this moment means for TV and film in South Africa. Given just the show's success, what does that tell you right now?
0: It tells us that South Africa is producing world-class work, and most importantly, that the Africanness does not have to be watered down or westernized in order to travel, right? This is a African language show. It's predominantly in isiZulu, which is a South African language, and it has still managed to have the massive impact that it's had. And I mean, this is not isolated. South African music is having a similar cultural moment. And I do have to say that the timing of it is really good, you know, at a time when South Africa's international reputation and on the continent has taken somewhat of a knock because of our social unrest around xenophobia and those issues. Our cultural exports are still doing the heavy lifting of increasing our soft power and keeping us influential in the world. I think it shows something that South Africans have always known, which is that our local arts sector and our creatives locally are brilliant. It's just that they're held back by, you know, structures around them that are not so supportive. The arts are underfunded, undervalued, undersupported, and the show just, and the polygamist just shows what's possible when the right investment is made. So I hope we can keep the attention of global audiences, and I hope we can attract more investment into our local sector, because our outputs are brilliant. The work we do is good. It's just that, you know, the creatives come up against it and struggles.
1: I tell you, I got about a minute left here, but I'm glad that Zanelli brought forward the concept of soft power, because that was a really big part of the conversation around, for example, Heated Rivalry. Like you're right, like Canada produced that show, it becomes a sort of global hit. And there's something that it tells us about the kind of work that a country's producing and the kind of conversation that it wants to have. So how does that land for you? The idea that the producing a show like this one becomes a part of a soft power moment.
2: Yeah, absolutely. I think it's, you know, it's spot on to compare this to the moment that Heated Rivalry had just a few months ago. And I really do think that it shines a light too on the importance of, like, these distribution mechanisms working the way they're supposed to. You know, Netflix is this show aired on Netflix, and I

I think that has become, and other streaming platforms have become, a really cool vehicle for getting this work out to the rest of the world. Like Zanele rightly said, the arts in these parts of the world are often underfunded. But I think when we have moments like this, and when we have these distribution mechanisms actively looking on the continent for that talent and for that great storytelling, it really, it does great things. And the storytelling has always been there. The quality has always been there.

0: coming on the show today.
1: Thanks for having
2: us. Thank you.
0: Yes, of course. Daya Barrow is a journalist with a column in The Guardian. She's in Lagos, Nigeria. Zanelli MG is a journalist in Johannesburg, South Africa. The Polygamist is streaming now on Netflix.

0: I'm Alamine Abdul Mahmoud, and this is Commotion. Mary Beth Barone is a comedian known for her deadpan delivery on stage. She stars in the college comedy series Overcompensating. She's got a really popular podcast. It's called Ride, opposite comedian Benito Skinner. And now she has her debut Netflix special.
1: Welcome to Galaxy Brain. This is the first Netflix special ever to be done completely in vocal fry. They're letting me do it in my native dialect. And they found such beautiful crisis actors. You'll all get your checks on the way out.
0: That is Mary Beth Barone performing her new special, Galaxy Brain. Ashley Ray has seen the special. She's here to talk to me about it. What's up, pal? How you doing?
2: Hey, I am good. I'm so happy to be here.
0: Good to see you. Listen, for those people who are not maybe familiar with Mary Beth Barone's comedy, what is the appeal of a comedian like Mary Beth Barone?
2: Mary Beth is amazing because she is one of these female comics who came up in a time when most female comics had to play towards the men. You had to show the men at the Comedy Cellar and these really just misogynistic clubs that you were funny. And she's one of the first comedians who said, you know what? I don't want to have to do that. She has this really fun persona that's kind of like Nikki Glaser, if Nikki Glaser was friends with like way more gay men. And she's just like really made her own lane. And I felt like Galaxy Brain is a wonderful introduction for people who may not know her. And for those of us who already loved her, I think it just showed everyone what we thought was so great. You know, she is playing up that like cool girl kind of comedian role, but in a way where she can be vulnerable and self-aware and talk about her vocal fry or how sad she is since her dad died. So I just think it's wonderful. I love what she does on the special.
0: I was going to say, like, there's a sense of momentum that builds, right, with someone like Mary Beth Barone, and then you arrive. There's a fair bit of pressure on, you know, your first Netflix special. That's all, you know, that a lot of people are going to see it. So you see this special. What was your reaction to the special?
2: So like I said, I love how she is presenting herself to this audience that may not know her on Netflix. I love how she really stood in the fact that Netflix does not give women a lot of specials. And she had this pressure to be likable with Netflix telling her, hey, you have to make sure people like you in the first 3 minutes or they're gonna change. And her just openly going, okay, but I'm not going to be. So I think in a lot of ways, I as a comedian watching a typical special, I did expect more punchlines and just sort of tighter jokes. But I think for her, it was sort of playing in our faces to say, you're expecting simple setup punchline, and I'm going to take you on a different journey where if I want to complain about, you know, my like men, if I want to complain about my friends, if I want to complain about gay men, I'm going to just do that and talk about what I want. I'm going to talk about it at my own pace and the punchlines will come. Just trust me on that.
0: Yeah.
2: Which I think is having a lot of faith in your audience. It did feel a little insular to like the East and West Coast in places where it's a little like, you know, okay, I don't know that this is relatable everywhere, but I think Mary Beth would be like, yeah, I'm not relatable to everyone and I'm okay with that.
0: Well, I was going to say, like, that to me actually sounds like a show of force. Like the idea of saying, I don't have to do the thing where I try to appeal to everyone or do the thing where Netflix says, by the first, you know, 3 minutes, you should be able to hit all these benchmarks and say, no, I'm unwilling to do that. The thing that I want to do is this thing. I should say, like, ahead of the release of the special, she posted this list on Instagram where she said these people will be mad at her, right? And the list was Republicans, establishment Democrats, Zionists, the British, Mark Zuckerberg, J.K. Rowling, and a girl named Tatiana. Great list. Clearly satire, but also, is the special as edgy as that list suggests it will be?
2: You know, she is someone who gets political. She campaigned for Mamdani, but I wouldn't necessarily say it was provocative or wild. Like, she comes at the Democrats, but all she really says is the Democrats don't have a plan. And it's like very true, but it doesn't necessarily get harsher than that. She has a joke where she refers to J.K. Rowling as a man. And, you know, I would say it's not necessarily super harsh. I don't think anyone would get mad. But I did think it was funny that like her biggest target was really gay men. She has so many just jokes about them throughout the set. And I think really for her, it's leaning into the love she has for that community. You know, it's like that brother-sister bullying in a way where she's saying like, I'm

0: embracing the hag that I am to this community, the love that I have for them, and we can sort of pick at each other in a good way. And I thought that was more interesting because I haven't really seen a lot of comedians, you know, who are particularly women, play with their audience in that way.
1: Yeah.
0: But, you know, I wanted a little more bite. I think really the people who are going to be more mad that she didn't list are a lot of male comedians. You know, she came for so many male comics, basically, you know, saying they're not funny, they're desperate, you know, they're all narcissists. And I can't disagree with her. So,
1: yeah, you're like, you put that on the list because that would be kind of delightful, actually. I just want to play. Let's just play a little bit more of the special right now.
2: Some of the jokes I'm going to say tonight, I could never post online, and I will point them out to you. Feels safer to put them on a global streaming platform because there's no comment section. And I've prepared a lot. I'm taking this very seriously because it's still very rare for women to get Netflix specials. I had to have sex with so many executives over there.
1: Ashley, listen, a lot of jokes about being a woman in comedy in this special. You've been a comedian for a long time. When you've been on lineups with her. When you listen to those jokes, do they land for you as a sort of like a, okay, somebody needed to say this?
0: Oh, yeah. Yeah. I mean, she has some great jokes about things that I think online really set people off. You know, she talks about her struggle with eating disorders in this special. And, you know, I think online that can be a topic that triggers a lot of people. People are quick to get angry. But in the special, she just sets up the joke, knocks it down and says, this is my life. This is what I've experienced. There's no talk back. And I think that really creates this really wonderful, vulnerable special where she doesn't have to try to be likable, but she can just be herself, you know, in a way that I think comics on Netflix like Bert Kreischer are allowed to do. No one is ever like, oh, is Bert Kreischer likable in the first 3 minutes? Do people think he's fun? Do they want to be his friend? No, they just know he's going to take his shirt off and people are going to laugh. And Mary Beth, in a way, said, I'm going to tell structured jokes and people are going to laugh.
1: Yeah.
0: And so, you know, I think that's wonderful, but she also did lean into her femininity in a way that I think gets disrespected in comedy. As a female comic, you're expected to wear pants on stage. There are old bookers who will be like, if a woman is wearing a skirt, that's because she's trying to use her sexuality.
1: She's got a gown on. She's got a gigantic gown on.
0: And
1: yeah.
0: She wears this beautiful gown. Yeah. There's like these gorgeous background shots where you can like see her silhouette beautifully. Yeah. You know, she leans into this very feminine look. And JFL, New Faces, a comedy fest in your lovely Canada.
1: Yeah.
0: They used to have very strict rules. Women should not wear dresses, skirts, the bookers would not pick you. And so her wearing this outfit felt like such a wonderful slap in the face to that entire establishment she came up in, where, you know, she probably was that girl who was like, they're telling me I need to like look ugly on stage if I want to make it at the Cellar. And all of it is just her going, no, I'm going to be myself. I'm going to be gorgeous. And I think she really pulled off, you know, doing something in her own lane that is very Mary Beth. It isn't about being liked. I think if you are a fan of Ride, you're getting what you want from this. And I think if you're brand new to her, you want to go see what else she does.
1: I got about like 30 seconds left here, but I think it's maybe significant to ask you about this. But there's been quite a bit of comedians who have been maybe catering to, shall we say, the manosphere corner of the internet. The Joe Rogans of the world, the Tony Hinchcliffe's of the world. The idea that Mary Beth Barone is getting her own Netflix special, like getting this larger platform, does that signal a shift to you, the idea that, you know what, actually, like, there should be larger platforms making more space for women like her?
0: Yeah, I hope so. And Mary Beth spoke to this in an interview where she says, you know, I love that the internet has given female comics more space to do what we want without that pressure. But at the same time, when it comes to these bigger platforms like Netflix, I think, you know, Mary Beth is going to have the number one special for weeks before they go, we're going to stop giving Tony Hinchcliffe money. But I think at this point, they're at least kind of, they're playing the odds. They're going, hey, I think we can have both audiences here.
1: Yeah.
0: But yeah.
1: Ashley Ray, I really appreciate your time. This has been really wonderful, friend. Thank you for being here. Of course. Ashley Ray is a comedian, writer, and pop culture critic based in Los Angeles. Mary Beth Barone's Netflix special, Galaxy Brain, is out now.

That is Alison Russell alongside Ruby Amanfu with a song called Just Like Saturday. That song is off Alison Russell's new album, In the Hour of Chaos. Man, I love that record. Tom Power interviewed Alison about this new album on Q recently. You can find that wherever you get your podcasts. That's it for the show today. My name is Alamin Abdul Mahmoud. This is Commotion. We'll be back tomorrow. See you then.

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6: In the age of AI, it's easier than ever to avoid reading books. 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
7: From CBC News, the world this hour, I'm Neil Herland. The search for a missing 11-year-old boy in Calgary has come to a tragic end. Calgary police say the body of Parker was found about 1 kilometer away from where he was last seen. The boy had autism and was nonverbal. As Dave Will reports, investigators say at this point there's no evidence of foul play.
8: It is with profound sadness that I can confirm that we have found the body of a small child, which we believe to be Parker.
9: Police Chief Katie McClellan shared the news late this afternoon. It came after police, fire, and search and rescue crews spent the day combing through an area. Police say today's search came after a tip from a member of the public who had found some clothing consistent with what Parker was last known to be wearing. CPS Sergeant Rich Wall says it's believed the boy entered a culvert and traveled into a network of tunnels.
10: We relocated the remains approximately 450 to 500 feet inside of the network of pipes.
9: Wall says the mission since his disappearance 2 weeks ago has always been to bring Parker home.
10: Yes, we are very sad and we are very deflated in the fact that we couldn't find him alive, but relieved that we've brought him home.
9: Dave Will, CBC News, Calgary.
7: The man who was already in prison for stabbing the novelist Salman Rushdie could serve even more time behind bars. Today, a U.S. federal jury convicted Hadi Mattar on 3 terrorism-related charges for the attack against Rushdie. The 28-year-old from Fairview, New Jersey, was found guilty of attempting to provide material support to the militant group Hezbollah. He's currently serving 25 years, and in November, he faces a potential life sentence. A U.S. Senate committee is planning to vote

0: on holding Anthony Fauci in contempt. The former top U.S. infectious disease expert was tight-lipped before a U.S. Senate committee this morning.
1: Under the advice of my attorneys, I will invoke my right under the Fifth Amendment of the Constitution to refrain from answering your questions. Thank you.
0: Fauci invoked the Fifth Amendment dozens of times. The committee was demanding answers from Fauci about his handling of the COVID pandemic and the origins of the virus. Some Republican lawmakers have accused Fauci of misleading the American public about the pandemic. They include committee chair Rand Paul. In his opening remarks, Fauci accused Paul of trying to find any excuse to prosecute him. Ottawa will spend $1.6 billion to upgrade Via Rail's aging fleet of locomotives.
2: These new Via Rail locomotives will strengthen service on long-distance, rural, and remote routes.
0: Transport Minister Stephen McKinnon says 45 new engines will be on the tracks by 2031. McKinnon is also announcing more than $350 million to build an assembly plant and maintenance warehouse in Montreal. That project is expected to create 1,200 jobs. After years of progress, Canada's HIV infection rates are rising again, and new data shows the problem exists right across the country. Lauren Pelly has more.
3: I am very worried about what's coming our way.
4: Dr. Julio Montana is the executive director for the BC Centre for Excellence in HIV/AIDS. He says his team in Vancouver is seeing new HIV cases every single week, and there's a similar trend across Canada. The latest federal numbers show a nearly 23% spike in 2024 from 2 years earlier.
3: So what we're seeing is a resurgence of HIV, both new infections and AIDS, which was until 2 or 3 years ago persistently declining.
4: Jody Jollimore, executive director of the Canadian AIDS Treatment Information Exchange, pins the blame on stagnant federal funding.
5: There were no significant investments in the response. There were no sweeping policy changes.
4: In 2016, Canada committed to the goal of having 95% of those living with HIV formally diagnosed, but still hasn't hit that target. Lauren Pelly, CBC News, Toronto.
0: And that is your World This Hour. I'm Neil Herland.
6: You're listening to CBC Radio 1. I'm Dan Plaster with a look at your South and Central Saskatchewan weather forecast. Tonight, showers and thunderstorms in the southeast corner, and that will diminish this evening. Otherwise, hazy skies, but mainly clear across the rest of the province with lows between 13 and 17 degrees. Tomorrow, a mix of sun and cloud across central and southern Saskatchewan. Temperatures range from 26 to 32 degrees. For more forecasts, go to our website, cbc.ca/sask.
7: Welcome to Ideas. I'm Nala Ayed.
8: How would you define what it means to think well?
9: To think well?
7: In the internet age, it can be hard to stay focused on any one thing, or even to know what's worth paying attention to.
10: Many of us remember what it felt like to notice our own attention spans shrinking.
9: None of us can escape the acceleration of daily life.
7: As that acceleration accelerates, thinking can begin to feel like a chore.
11: Interest in voluntary reading has declined.
12: People are feeling that they no longer have the same even desire to become immersed in what they're reading.
7: And without that desire, we might be tempted just to offload it all to someone or something else.
9: It's very easy for us to farm out our thinking to the machine.
7: But the imperative to think well remains as essential as ever.
10: I think there's that question of what parts of your thinking are good to delegate to someone else and what parts have to be thunk for yourself.
11: I worry that we're not asking ourselves, well, what do I think?
7: This episode of Ideas explores the decline of reading and the art of thinking well in the digital age.
8: How much time do you spend thinking about thinking?
7: Producer Annie Bender takes it from here.
10: Probably more than average, to be honest. I've always liked arguing. So when I was a very little kid, my brother and I would be at home and my parents on Sunday would be watching the McLaughlin Group.
13: Bush should be out in front.

0: Bush is out in front. He's going to be more on.
1: He's not out. John,
2: what rubbish that George Bush is
1: John,
2: a
1: what
2: absolute rubbish.
3: Which was a political news show with a bunch of people arguing about the issues and questions of the day and what would happen next. And we liked it so much that I would kind of toddle into the room as a preschooler to sit down as it started to yell with John McLaughlin, issue one, from the living room couch.
4: Leah Sargent is a writer and policy analyst based in Washington, D.C. She's also a seasoned debater.
3: I think increasingly in some competitive debate circuits, people chase the measures of victory rather than meaningful debate, which is why you hear the competitive debaters who learn to speak really fast with no breaths because they're trying to put as many arguments on the board as possible.
4: That win-lose style of argument will sound familiar to anyone who uses social media. But as a student at Yale University, Leah discovered a completely different approach to debating.
3: When I went to college, I joined the Yale Political Union, which was kind of an unusual debating society in that, unlike competitive debate, where you're assigned sides at random and it's about how well can you defend an arbitrarily chosen side of a question, you only, in our group, argue things you actually think. And in competitive debate, there are judges who are kind of scoring you on how well you bring up points or answer points and might even just tally down how many arguments you did you raise, how many did you rebut to try and figure out who won. But in our form of debate, there are no judges at all. And no one will give you a prize for giving a really good speech at almost any debate. What the prize is that you might persuade someone to live their life differently. And not because they tallied up your answers and disagreements, but because you said something that rooted deeply within them and they decided, I can't go on living the way I used to live. I have a better option, or I realized what I was doing was impossible or incoherent, and now I have to shake up my whole life. Or, of course, that might happen to you.
5: How often did people persuade each other?
3: You know, not all the time, but it was definitely expected that it happened sometimes. And when I was president of our debating organization and got to give the beginning of the semester address on why are we here, what are we doing, you know, I listed various impressive people who had graduated from Yale on various sides of the political divide. And I said, you know, you might be sitting next to the next so-and-so, and this is your chance to stop them.
5: Wow, that is very high stakes. I mean, doesn't get higher stakes than that, really, when you're thinking about future impact.
4: For context, Leah's debating group has featured the likes of Ronald Reagan, Joe Biden, and Milton Friedman. Those are high stakes. But regardless of who we're talking to, it's worth thinking hard about our arguments, because the way we argue reflects the way we think.
3: I think thinking well is about receptivity to the outside world, to not just the outside world physically, but the outside world of ideas, of what's really true. You know, my debate experience gave me a lot of gifts that I draw on in my day-to-day life at work and at home. And part of it is just kind of habit of working to see something through someone else's perspective. And you're ultimately not just trying to see what can I do, what can I contribute, but to say, am I correct? And when I'm not correct, what is going to help me notice that I'm wrong and change my mind?
5: And what do you personally find most challenging about that process of thinking well?
3: I think one of the big things is that it takes time. It can't happen at the pace you'd like it to happen at. And I think that's particularly frustrating in disagreements interpersonally, where you desperately want someone to change their mind, not just on a political issue, but a personal issue or within your family. And even when you're right, none of that kind of gives you a guarantee that you can get someone to notice you're right on the timeline you want.
6: Now, there's a Korean philosopher in Berlin named Han Byung-chul. Han is actually his last name, so we'd say Byung-chul Han. But he has been writing book after book about time, among other things. And he says that we are so, if you will, immersed in a culture that is accelerated to the point where one experience follows another with no time to linger in between. And the lack of lingering, I equate that to the lack of attention given to thought, reflection, affect, etc.
4: UCLA neuroscientist Marianne Wolf knows a great deal about the time required to

0: think well, and just how little of our time we're devoting to it.
1: The attention economy affects us all. And it affects me. You know, at the end of a day of being on the screen, do I want to read something that's difficult? Are you kidding me? I am really tired. I am weary. I'm just like every one of you out there.
0: Professor Wolf is a world-renowned expert in the science of the reading brain. And she argues that reading is essential to the process of thinking well.
1: Reading propels writing. Writing propels reading. Writing and reading propel thought. This is the equation. And if we don't respect it, it will short circuit the brain.
0: I don't know about you, but reading is not something I've had a lot of time for recently.
2: I'm done.
3: You're all done?
2: Yeah.
0: I returned to work not long ago from maternity leave, and I'll be the first to admit that I've had some doubts about the quality of my own thinking. Obviously, it's hard to sink into a novel with an 18-month-old around, but I struggled even when my baby was a newborn.
3: I'm really curious to kind of hear your response to a feeling that I had that whole year that I was off, where I was reading articles, reading books, and somehow yet at the end of the day, never feeling like I'd retained very much of it.
1: Retained it, yeah.
3: And it's so easy to kind of write that off as parenting brain fog.
1: It's not. It's a universal phenomenon, Annie, that people are feeling that they no longer have the same even desire to become immersed in what they're reading. We are physiologically programmed to bleed over a style of reading according to what dominates our day. Now, what dominates most of us our screens. And so the skimming, if you will, lack of immersive reading, if that's dominating your day, that's going to actually dominate your style no matter what medium.
3: Mm-hmm. And so is the propensity that you're describing to skim text derived from the content of the screens? Is it only because of the type of stuff we're reading on the screen that this is happening?
1: No. If only it were that simple.
0: According to Marianne Wolf, the simple fact that we're reading on screens is making it harder to immerse ourselves in a text.
1: The most basic way of thinking about it is skimming versus deep reading possibilities. The screen is very good for helping us be able to bifurcate our attention in two shallow ways, or maybe three shallow ways. We do the social media, we skim the advertisement. All these things we're allowed to do because we are only skimming. And so when you, Annie, were on your phone all the time, it's efficient, it's right there, but it actually disallows you to have that, not just the sense of being immersed, but the reality of expending more time and thought.
0: And we are on our phones all the time. It's not hard to draw a line from the individual cost of those distractions to our collective thinking habits.
3: I've been having this feeling lately that humanity might not on the whole be thinking all that well these days. Are you feeling that way?
4: Well, I want to start with, they're not reading that well, but yes, because the two are definitely linked, it has an effect that we're not reading very well on reading. On thinking.
0: Adrienne van der Weyl is an emeritus professor at the Leiden University Center for the Arts in Society.
4: So yes, I think your sense that we're not thinking that well is probably justified. I think, you know, the general hecticity of the internet, the instantaneousness of connections and conversation, the search for novelty, the sense of ephemerality typified by the infinite scrolling we do. We're always looking for new information, more excitement, which means that, you know, we don't really take the time to reflect as much.

0: So, you know, sort of on a commonsensical level anyway, it's probably true that we're not devoting as much of our energy to thinking as we used to. I think none of us can escape the acceleration of daily life. And so it requires a greater sense of discipline, commitment, to do things that are no longer quite so natural.
1: But reading, as Adrian knows well, has never really been natural at all.
0: It's something that we have to invest a long time to learn to do. Humans are not born as readers. They are born as speakers. So all you need to become an eloquent speaker is to be in a speaking environment. It doesn't require any formal training. Reading takes years of formal training. So in that sense, it's not natural. It's also not natural in the sense that our brains are naturally very easily distracted and reading takes a lot of concentration. So we need to learn to pay attention over a longer period of time. So you have to ask, you know, what is it that reading does with the human brain? And it forces us to learn a trick that we don't naturally perform.
2: Attention is absolutely central to the entire process of what I will call deep reading.
1: In 2018, Marianne Wolfe wrote a book called Reader Come Home, The Reading Brain in a Digital World. It's about the importance of what she calls deep reading as a tool for thought.
2: Deep reading includes a range of processes from connecting background knowledge to the text in front of you, inferential reasoning about that, very importantly, the combination of empathy, bringing affective feelings to bear, and critical analysis. Reading is a matter of not just thought and perception and memory, but it's about feeling. And those affective feelings of being immersed allow you to pass over into other people's perspective, whether it's time or character, time being like 19th century or the future, you know, how that allows you to experience otherness in both personalities, views, times, cultural perspectives. It allows you to try on this because you've given it enough time in an immersive way. That is out the window if you're on the phone all the time.
3: Interest in voluntary reading has declined. We don't have an adult culture, at least in the United States and in a number of other countries. It's not true for every country in the world, but for a number of other countries, there's no longer an adult culture of reading.
1: Naomi Barron is a linguist and professor emerita at American University in Washington, D.C. Her book, ReaderBot, asks what's lost when we stop taking books off the shelf.
3: So we have that force coming together with the force of AI making it so simple to do what the Cliff Notes or the Spark Notes of this world did for some earlier generations of, you know, here's the summary of the plot, so you don't have to read the book yourself. So when those two forces come together, I ask myself, how much will people feel that reading is worth it? If you're relying on evaporative media, whether that's TikTok or whether that's a quick media post that basically disappear, I mean, they're not all Snapchat, but they sort of function that way. We don't go back and say, wait a second, what did that TikTok actually claim? What did that social media post claim? What did that Reddit post claim? You know, we see it and it's done. And if you just look at what is happening in the moment, and I mean, do mean look, whether it's on television or a quick social media, whatever, then you don't have a context for saying, but wait a second, this in the moment looks like a bright move, but you know, what happened the last time we got involved in Latin America? Did things go well there? And if people no longer believe that the written word is a source, a potential source anyway, of wisdom and of guidance for going forward and a basis for making individual judgments, then what are

0: we left with? We're left with political rallies and we're left with social media and nothing else.
1: Democracy is, of course, at risk. And we can see that in the way online developments are happening. Democracy is very fragile. And I think if we don't do enough disciplined thinking, then democracy becomes at greater risk.
2: In 2023, Adrián co-authored the Ljubljana Reading Manifesto, a sweeping declaration about the importance of higher level reading. What is the Ljubljana Reading Manifesto?
1: It's a call to arms, if you like. What we're saying is, look, higher level reading has been incredibly important for creating and now maintaining the sort of sophisticated society that we live in today. And if we don't keep up this higher level reading, then possibly we're losing an essential ability to keep up this society that we've created.
2: And would you be able to read a little bit of it?
1: Okay. So, the future of reading affects the future of our societies. A democratic society based on informed multi-stakeholder consensus can only succeed with resilient readers well-versed in higher level reading. Policymakers in all fields need to be aware of this, for in the words of Margaret Atwood's much-quoted warning, if there are no young readers and writers, there will be shortly no older ones. Literacy will be dead, and democracy will be dead as well.
2: And who are we to argue with the words of Margaret Atwood?
1: Right. Well, there's another saying that I might like to just read out to you, and that is based on Orwell, and it's, if people cannot read well, they cannot think well. And if they cannot think well, others will do the thinking for them.
2: Mm.
1: I quite like that one too.
0: We have a growing amount of evidence neurologically and experimentally, psychologically, that people aren't putting forth the effort, whatever that effort might be, for writing, for thinking through a problem, when they are using some version of AI, than if they are not using it. So you put that together, cognitive effort, with the lack of effort for reading, because some reading, particularly of the serious sort, is hard. And even the relaxing sort of reading takes concentration. It takes putting your mind there rather than constantly checking your phone. So you have this growing combination of elements that's saying you don't need to apply cognitive effort. You don't need to do the work in a large range of areas yourself. So there's skill degradation. But there's also a loss of all the wonderful things that reading can do for you. We lose out on what 5,500 years, give or take, writing has given us, and the reading thereof has given us as a way of amusing ourselves, of a way of representing ourselves, of a way of rethinking, of a way of escaping, of a way of modeling behavior through seeing how others have done it, things like the Bildungsroman. We miss out on all of that. And that's to our detriment as a civilization.
3: Do you want to read a book with Mommy?
4: Yeah.
3: Want
4: to search?
2: I recently set up a new bookcase for my toddler. He loves turning the pages and showing off his growing vocabulary.
3: What's on the next page?
4: Window.
2: But it remains to be seen just how reading will fit into the new landscape of thinking that he's going to inherit.
4: Read.
1: If you look historically, mass literacy became ubiquitous towards the end of the 19th century. That is only about six generations ago. Now, if you then look at what happened at the time and since that time,

0: human culture. You can see things like we evolved modern electoral democracy for the first time. There were huge social and political emancipation movements. There was a knowledge revolution, an explosion of scientific knowledge and technological invention, with breakthroughs in all sorts of areas: history, philosophy, linguistics, particle physics, genetics, nanotechnology, and so on. All happening since mass literacy. Now, that's not conclusive evidence, but is it really coincidence?
1: Piano. Piano.
2: Piano?
1: Nano. Nano.
0: Telling the future is a notoriously dangerous thing to engage in. I'm very hesitant. But if we let our reading habits decline the way we have done in the last, well, a couple of decades, 3 decades, then extrapolating from that, you might think we are maybe possibly losing the knack to think properly. It's use it or lose it. If we farm out our reading, and we do, the fastest growing segment of the book market is the audiobook market. If we get the chance, prefer to listen to a TED talk or a YouTube film rather than read. We farm out our thinking to AI. If we continue to do that, it's use it or lose it.
3: You know, our listeners will be taking this in audio form. Do you think they should maybe consider going back and reading the transcript after?
0: Well, you know, if there's a healthy diet, audio can certainly play a role in it. Why not? I mean, we consider having conversations as a very rewarding part of our daily lives, and there's no reason to stop with that and do everything by writing only. But I think what we're heading for is a very imbalanced diet, and I think, you know, reading is taking second position because we really love convenience, and we really like the idea that we can make life easier for ourselves. And while we make life easier for ourselves, we are also not giving ourselves the opportunity to practice our thinking.
4: If you do want to make life just a little harder for yourself, in a good way, you can read along with a transcript of this episode in the Apple Podcast app. This documentary from producer Annie Bender is about the complicated art of thinking well in the digital age. This is Ideas. I'm Nahla Ayed.
3: How do you define what it means to think well?
5: I'm not sure I would even want to answer it on the fly, Annie. It's a question that invites you to think about all the aspects that go into thought itself.
6: If you do start really thinking, you don't know where it's going to lead you. You don't know where it's going to go.
4: For humanities professor Alan Jacobs of Baylor University, thinking well requires courage and a leap of faith.
6: When we genuinely reflect on the possibilities that are available to us, we put ourselves at risk.
4: As he noted in this 2018 address, there's a certain degree of vulnerability that comes with thinking deeply.
6: Ideas are being debated, assertions are being questioned, beliefs are being put into context or challenged in some way. It is a continually risky endeavor. And we put ourselves at risk, not just intellectually, but also socially.
4: But the rise of generative AI is making those risks easier than ever to avoid.
7: Hello, I can hear you now.
3: Oh, Shannon, hi.
7: Hi.
3: I'm so sorry about the hassle and

0: Oh, wait, I have no idea what went wrong. But yeah, man, it's like like this old school.
1: Producer system. Annie Bender looks to the future of reading and thinking and the age of artificial intelligence.
0: I was just going to ask you to introduce yourself, who you are, you know, whatever feels most salient in terms of the conversation we're about to have.
2: I'm Shannon Valor. I'm a professor at the University of Edinburgh. I'm the author of a book called The AI Mirror, How to Reclaim Our Humanity in an Age of Machine Thinking. I was in a classroom, and one of the assignments required students to sort of independently think of some possible answers to a question. And it wasn't graded. It was a very safe assignment. And when we looked at the answers that students had submitted, it was clear that a large number of these answers had been generated by an AI model. And one thing that really broke my heart was I had a student, one of the most intellectually engaged students in the course, which you could tell by their interactions during the class. This was someone who was clearly paying attention, clearly intellectually curious and thoughtful. And this student came up to me afterwards and confessed that they were one of the students who had submitted an AI-generated response. And they said, you know, I'm really disappointed in myself because I think I had more interesting things to say and I had written that out, but then I looked at it and I didn't trust myself. And I thought that some of these ideas were maybe just too weird or just too, maybe they weren't relevant, maybe they weren't right. So I went back and asked AI what a good answer to the question would be. And then I used that to trim out anything that didn't fit what the AI model gave me. And I really wish I hadn't done that. And I just walked away from that interaction thinking, oh, we're in trouble, right? Because this student is just one of many. And this student was a very good student and one with a lot of promise, the kind of student that we expect to be able to see great things from. And they're already leaning on this system that they don't need, which is ultimately diminishing their creativity and diminishing their confidence. Because this is a student who would have been much more bold in their thinking before a tool like this was available to them.
0: For Shannon Valor, thinking well is to some extent about creativity. And creativity requires more than just time and cognitive patience. It also requires confidence.
2: I use the example of mountain climbing. So if you think about how you build confidence as a mountain climber, how do you get up the mountain? Well, the mountain climber does it through a process of trial and error that has real stakes. And by encountering a mountain that does not mold itself to their attempts. So the slippery part of the mountain doesn't make itself easier when you encounter difficulty. You have to get better in order to climb it. Now, compare that with trying to work through something of intellectual difficulty with a chatbot. The problem is that these chatbots will mold themselves and their answers to you, and they will accommodate your cognitive limits in ways that will induce a false sense of confidence, right? Unearned confidence. If a person has a confidence that they can jump off a roof and fly, that's not something we want them to have, right?
0: I wanted to ask what you make of the contention that these tools could alter our confidence in our own ability as a reader and a thinker, could limit our belief in what we're capable of thinking on our own.
3: Well, with good reason. We should have no confidence if we haven't built up a thinking apparatus. That's a correct assumption. In the last year, there have been these studies, one by a group from Microsoft, on workers who are using AI and those who are using only their own critical judgment to make decisions. And what you see is very simple. If they think that they're going to do it using AI, they don't use their more critical analytic processes. Now, that's one study that's very basic for, I'd say, the average adult. But then there's an MIT graduate student study in which the students were given ChatGPT or not to write an essay. And the students who used ChatGPT compared to the others had different brain activation.

0: attention patterns, but very importantly and very simply, they couldn't remember a single sentence that they had written themselves. This is a line from Sherry Turkle at MIT. She wrote it years ago. She says, "We do not transgress when we innovate. We transgress when we do not allow ourselves to examine what an innovation will disrupt or destroy." And that's what I think about with ChatGPT. What are we disrupting? What are we destroying potentially in its development?
1: If we have reading done for us, we minimize the number of occasions to figure out, well, what do I think? What do I feel? Why does this matter to me? How does this connect up with other parts of my life? If I read one thing, does it spur me to read something else? Because if I haven't read it, I'm not going to have an occasion to be so spurred.
2: There's a section in Naomi Barron's book, ReaderBot, that I've been thinking about a lot. In it, she describes how students are relying on generative AI to write their admissions essays in an effort to optimize their odds of getting into their preferred school. And it becomes this vicious cycle because admissions officers are increasingly also using AI to read the incoming applications. At some point, you have to step back and ask, what exactly are we trying to do here?
3: What's the best case you could make right now to someone who's, you know, in a university class and doesn't want to write their own essay, wants to use an AI language model to do it?
4: I mean, in kind of the traditions of my debate group, I wouldn't start with an argument. I would start with a question, which is, why don't you drop the class?
3: Well, what if their answer to your question is they need the grade, you know, to get the degree, and they need the degree to get a job? And it's just as simple as that.
4: You know, it's lame though, right? I think there's that question of what parts of your thinking are good to delegate to someone else and what parts have to be thunk for yourself. You know, and I use Claude for things like, in the past week, trying to figure out if I should bring a sick kid into the pediatrician. And Claude can kind of be an approximation of what does a typical pediatrician say to these symptoms. And I both don't want to start from the beginning and acquire all the knowledge a pediatrician has, but I also don't want to take off work and pull my kid out of school to see the real pediatrician if they're just going to say, come back later. But when it comes to, you know, the conversations I have with my kids when they ask me big questions or little questions. We talk a lot about Julius Caesar in my house, much more than preschoolers typically do, because my husband is a high school teacher and his kids staged Julius Caesar last year.
5: I come to bury Caesar, not to praise him.
4: So my kids have lots of questions about tyranny and friendship and loyalty. And I don't want to direct any of those questions to an AI, because I don't want them to receive, you know, the median person's approximation of whether Julius Caesar was a tyrant. I want my kids to have the space to think through some of the questions for themselves. And I also want them to hear my answers in particular and make this part of our connection.
1: What ends up happening is, on the one hand, you save an incredible amount of time by having an AI do the reading for you. But it also obviates the need or the opportunity for you to read yourself. What's happening now in the world of science, and I understand the rationale for it, is people are relying on various tools to, number one, locate what articles might be of interest on a particular topic, to do whatever the researcher asks for, to summarize each article, to compare them, to write a summary, you know, to do a kind of meta-analysis across the articles. And it does a really interesting job in that it looks quite impressive. But what gets eliminated is the perspective of the researcher. We're treating research as if it's an automatic system. So you put your coin in the slot, and then the research comes out. It's individual researchers who stop and think, wait a second, is that true? Or, you know what? This sparks something in my mind that's not actually in the article, but reading this article makes me think about whatever it happens to be. And that is what's getting lost when we have in this case, in

0: the research world when we have our research pre-digested for us. And I understand the importance of not missing things that might be important. But you know what? We're going to miss things anyway, whether we use AI Science Direct or whether we do it ourselves. We're going to miss some things. But we're also going to have the opportunity, if we'd say, I'm doing this, at least some of it the old-fashioned way, you know, I'll go for 50-50. We have the opportunity to be an individual scientist, an individual explorer, an individual human mind.
1: 50-50 might seem like a reasonable bargain, but it's unclear how many people will take Naomi up on it now that generative AI is offering up a sort of intellectual moving sidewalk, ready to take us from A to B without all the mental steps.
2: You know, it's very hard to opt out of this fast-moving world in which we think we have no time to engage in reflection, to engage in deeper thought. We think there is so much going on that we need to keep track of. And it's very easy to ditch habits like reading because they are so demanding. So you can't really blame individuals, is perhaps what I'm trying to say. You know, it's not up to individuals to say, now I've got to make a stand, I've got to force myself to think more. It would be great if we all could, but it's so easy not to. So, you know, that is a task that we confront as a society rather than as individuals.
3: Are you trying to put the apple in the toothbrush holder?
4: Yeah.
5: I want to ask you about the time piece of the equation here because, you know, we're all very busy. We're busy folk, right? How much of the problem here is that modern life just doesn't give us the time to do this anymore?
6: I completely agree with the assumption that we are too busy and that we don't have time. I disagree in that we don't have to be like that. And that is, I think we should have more priority given to the quality of what we experience, not the quantity that we so, in our culture, so rapaciously value as efficiency. It's a rapacious appetite for efficiency that I believe is a part of the problem. We can't experience the present because we have got this efficiency principle. So we're moving from one experience to the next. And so we are not experiencing anything at the level that would make life, I think, have more quality. If there's any group of people that I would excuse from this, it's the young parents. But everybody else, I say, prioritize.
5: Sweetie, did you make a mess?
4: Yeah.
5: It's nice to be let off the hook, especially by Marianne Wolfe. But I don't think I'll take her up on it.
4: Clean up.
5: I'd rather take a lesson from the way children engage with the world, particularly when it comes to what Leah Sargent calls the friction of thinking.
4: Clean up.
7: Kids have a near infinite patience for this sometimes, where my son, we were visiting a friend who has a little step down into their living room, and he's just learning about how to get down a step by himself. So he was ignoring a room full of toys, just climb up the step, and then try and step down again and again and again. And the reason he was drawn to it was because it was hard for him. I think my job as a mother is to help my kids hold on to the sense that that feeling of friction is the sign you're near somewhere you can grow, and how to calibrate, well, what amount of difficulty, what kind of hurt is the wrong kind of hurt, but that excitement, even when there are adults who otherwise might rest on what feels easy and what feels comfortable. When things are difficult, the right amount of difficult for you, something exciting could be about to happen. And I think that's something adults don't believe very often, that adults try and find the areas where they have mastery and where things are easier or finding a flow state. And that once you hit friction, it's

0: the sign you've hit the domain you're not very good at, and therefore you want to back off.
1: Like any challenging accomplishment, climbing steps included, reading and thinking have to be maintained.
2: If we do not maintain, if you forget how to read at that deep level, if you are no longer able to be immersed in reading, you will slowly but surely and imperceptibly

0: You're getting the gist of the information, but will you have those feelings that allow you to activate your own best thoughts, that's Proust, or that will give you a chance to have a more empathic understanding of others? You don't give it time, you don't get the reward.
1: Shannon Baller, our schools, our institutions, our workplaces are all about metrics, are all about the tests, all about the benchmarks, all about ensuring conformity to an external standard that we use to measure whether the school is successful, to measure whether our children are successful. So this, you know, this long process of turning education into an exercise in producing test scores as opposed to expanding minds, or the way we've turned the workforce into a system for producing people who will see themselves as maximally efficient and optimizing machines for generating outputs instead of people collectively engaged in meaningful labor. We've already primed people to use these tools in ways that will mechanize their thinking and diminish their creativity. So it's not just the tool itself. It's the tool plus the incentives. It's the tool plus the values that we have promoted unwisely, I think, over the last few decades, where we have been trying to turn our children, trying to turn ourselves into maximally efficient machines. And so it should be no surprise now that we've built machines that will speed up that process, we imagine.
2: You use this metaphor in your book of AI as a mirror, and it raises the question, this analogy of AI as a mirror, of what thoughts exactly these mirrors are or aren't reflecting back to us.
1: We know, of course, that the mirror is not reflecting the thoughts of all of humanity, and certainly not representing the thoughts of humanity in any kind of neutral way. What gets fed into these models, the light that falls on them, if you will, comes from the sources of digitized data that large AI platform companies had access to. And that is all of the material that they scraped off of the internet primarily. And we know that the internet doesn't reflect everyone equally. So we see that machine learning models reflect back to us thoughts that represent historical majorities, people who have had disproportionate access to the internet, and people who have had the social privilege to have their thoughts recorded and transmitted to future generations.
2: It's also profoundly backward looking in a way. How does that create limitations for it as a tool for human thought?
1: That's the thing that I think worries me the most in the long term about how we are using these tools. There are absolutely legitimate uses for large language models, but increasingly people are using them as substitutes for human thought and decision-making. We're using them to offload our own cognitive responsibilities. The problem with that is that all that these models can do is analyze the patterns of the thoughts we've already had. And so whenever we rely on these tools to then generate new decisions or new art or new code, what we're doing is ensuring that those same patterns are extended into the future.
3: Our world is tremendously complex. We should not forget that. We've created that world in which we've had a knowledge revolution and it's still going on. But the complexity that results from it is unbelievable. And, you know, if we need to somehow deal with that complexity and the challenges that it creates, and you can think of all the problems that humanity is facing yourself, then perhaps we need the discipline. We need to work on our capacity to think just to survive.
1: Think about what humans do when we make great leaps forward in art or in politics or in science.

0: often, those great leaps forward are moments where we break from the patterns of the past and we create a pattern that we've never seen before, a pattern that never existed before, but that our minds have put together in a new way. And that kind of creativity is at risk of being lost if instead we turn all of our productive, artistic, and cognitive capability over to machines that are designed to regenerate the patterns that the model has already seen. So we've got this rhetoric that AI is the future, that AI is the window through which we build better worlds. But in fact, I think AI is something that threatens to eat the future by simply reproducing the past and putting it where the future should be.
1: Happy air. Happy air. Happy air. Happy air. No,
2: the future is very top of mind for me because I have a 18-month-old at home. He's just starting to use his language to express himself.
1: No.
2: We spend a lot of time reading books together.
0: Oh, that's great.
2: And so I do think a lot about the world that he's going to grow up in and the world of thinking that I want him to inhabit as he grows. So, you know, there's this fundamental question of why do we think at all? What is thinking for? And I guess the last thing I want to ask you is, how can we reestablish the importance, the value of learning and then of thinking in a world, as you describe, that's so tuned toward efficiency and ease?
0: Yeah, I think that's such an important question. And I think it comes down to learning to recover and reclaim the joy that we find in thinking. So that's something that I find a lot of my students who have been in very high-pressured educational environments for their whole lives have either lost touch with or never been given the privilege of taking pleasure in thinking. Because it's always been a task. It's always been something where the most important thing is that they not fail, where the most important thing is that they meet the standard. And I think the most important thing about thinking is what a tremendous source of joy it can be.
2: Where do you find the most joy in thinking?
0: You know, I find a lot of joy in reading fiction. And I think another thing that allows me to remain connected to the joy of thinking is conversation with other people who don't already share my point of view. A lot of times you say, yeah, I'm really interested in this thing. And then they just look at you like, what? What? Why would you be interested in that? That sounds incredibly boring, or I have no idea what you're talking about. And then suddenly you have this incentive to articulate what it is that's fascinating about this weird little hobby that you have, or what it is that's exciting about this new book or this new TV show that you're into. And so you start telling this story and you start finding in your own thoughts the source of that value because you're trying to communicate it to somebody else. And then they're trying to do the same for you. And so it's in the friction of conversation with other people that we discover new, pleasurable, artistic, and intellectual horizons. And that's something that I think we need to reclaim as well. And so if you have children, find ways to help them take pleasure in intellectual exploration, where it's not about the pressure to succeed, where it's not about the fear of failure. And if you don't have kids, think about how you can recover that joy for yourself, because I think a lot of us are in work environments where we're not allowed to explore new horizons, where we're not allowed to take intellectual risks, where we're not allowed to sit and reflect and ponder about where we might go next, where it's always about pressuring us to perform like a machine. So if we can

0: back away from that and recover the source of joy in thinking, then I think we can find the reasons to resist harmful uses of AI and rebuild the intellectual foundations for a creative and wise and enjoyable way of life.
1: Should we read this book about the two polar bears?
2: Yeah.
1: Polar bears. Can you say polar bears?
2: That's
1: right.
3: And it's been a joy thinking about all that. This documentary about the art of thinking is from Ideas producer Annie Bender.
1: Do you see the birds?
3: Ideas is a broadcast and a podcast. If you like the episode you just heard, check out our vast archive, where you can find more than 300 of our past episodes.
1: Should we turn the page?
2: Yeah.
3: Technical production, Sam McNulty and Emily Carvasio. Our web producer is Lisa Ayuso. Senior producer, Nicola Lukšić. Greg Kelly is the executive producer of Ideas. And I'm Nala Ayed.
1: The bears are waving goodbye. Do you see that?
2: Done with them. Bye.
1: Bye.
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5: The Commonwealth Games are headed to Glasgow, Scotland. 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Anything can happen when the level of competition is this high. Don't miss any of the action from July 23rd to August 2nd. 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
6: Imagine being a kid and getting a front row seat to Michael Jordan's first season in the NBA. That's exactly what happened to the award-winning rapper and actor Common. He'll be here to tell you that story, plus what's ahead in season 3 of his TV show Silo.
7: From CBC News, The World This Hour, I'm Neil Herland. We begin in Calgary, where the search for a missing 11-year-old boy with autism is over tonight. Parker vanished 13 days ago, but on Wednesday he was found dead. The CBC's Ina Sadu has more.
8: Like everyone else, we hoped for a different outcome.
9: Hope has turned to heartbreak in Calgary. The city's police chief says they have found the body of a young boy believed to be Parker. The 11-year-old was autistic and nonverbal. He was last seen on July 16th, wandering without a shirt, wearing noise-canceling headphones. The search to find him was extensive, but in the end, it was a tip from the public that made the difference. Someone spotted a shoe consistent with the ones Parker was wearing. That led searchers to an area off a busy highway. Chief Katie McLellan says they believe Parker wandered into a network of tunnels.
10: The Calgary Fire Department required specialized equipment to enter the tunnel system, as the conditions were extremely unsafe.
9: Police call this a somber day, saying their thoughts are with Parker's family and friends and are thanking everyone who helped search for the little boy. Ina Sadu, CBC News, Calgary.
7: And we're following another major story in Calgary. WestJet and its flight attendants have agreed to a plan on how to wind down operations ahead of a potential labor disruption. Flight attendants at Canada's second largest airline voted in favor of strike action earlier this month. They could walk off the job or be locked out this Sunday. WestJet says the agreement to wind down is not a sign that talks are going badly or a guarantee that operations will stop. CBC is learning new details about the Canadian intern accused of spying at NATO's military headquarters. Belgian prosecutors allege the woman was part of a criminal organization. Jonathan Gatehouse reports.
11: Her legal name is Biwei Zhang. She's in her 30s and recently graduated with a master's in computer science from the University of Ottawa. And her resume lists a series of jobs with high-profile organizations over the past decade, including the World Trade Organization in Geneva and the European Space Agency in Italy. Under Belgian law, suspects are not identified until the charges go to trial. But we were able to identify Zhang through her CV, academic writings, and various social media profiles. We did find a federal

0: Court of Canada ruling about Biwei Zhang, one that found she had committed fraud in a job application. And that's a finding that one would think might raise questions about someone seeking a sensitive job with NATO. We've reached out to Zhang, but have not yet received a response. And of course, we should note that none of these charges have been tested in the court. Jonathan Gatehouse, CBC News, Toronto.
1: The U.S. military says it launched strikes on Iranian targets tonight in response to Iran's attack on American forces earlier this week. It's a further escalation after a period of calm between the two sides. The Global Soccer Federation, FIFA, has long been accused of corruption and enriching itself. Now it's getting serious pushback over its latest money-making scheme. The plan to partially sell game rights to private investors is sparking condemnation. Michelle Song reports.
2: FIFA plans to create a subsidiary called FIFA Forward Enterprises to sell 20% of its commercial rights to private investors, including a firm run by Joshua Kushner, the brother of U.S. President Donald Trump's son-in-law, Jared Kushner. But the proposal has sparked major backlash.
3: It's just another dark day for the sport.
2: Europe's soccer body UEFA says the game is not FIFA's to sell, calling an emergency meeting of its members for Thursday. CONCACAF, the North and Central American Soccer Federation, says it was blindsided by the lack of prior consultation. Gareth Wheeler is a commentator for One Soccer.
3: This opens the door for more outside influence, where decision-making is made more from a position of profit than the play on the field.
2: FIFA has given its 211 member federations a deadline of September 19th to vote. Michelle Song, CBC News, Toronto.
1: And that's the CBC News.
4: You're listening to CBC Radio 1. I'm Dan Plaster with a look at your South and Central Saskatchewan weather forecast. Tonight, showers and thunderstorms in the southeast corner, and that will diminish this evening. Otherwise, hazy skies, but mainly clear across the rest of the province with lows between 13 and 17 degrees. Tomorrow, a mix of sun and cloud across central and southern Saskatchewan. Temperatures range from 26 to 32 degrees. For more forecasts, go to our website, cbc.ca/sask.
5: Hi, I'm Garby Bailey, in for Tom Power. Welcome to Q. Common has always been a thinking man's entertainer. As a rapper, an actor, a writer, he brings head and heart to everything he does. When he was a ball boy for the Michael Jordan-era Chicago Bulls, he learned about work ethic, drive, tenacity. Common dropped by to share stories of the athletes, politicians, and fellow musicians that have influenced him throughout his career, and how his latest acting role, playing a villain in the series Silo, has taught him deep lessons about the human condition. Plus, if you still haven't found your song of the summer, we've got a pretty perfect cruising around in the summer tune for you. It's from Winnipeg's Sunday Club. That's coming up on Q.

0: ever been given some advice that has totally changed the way you see the world and your purpose in it? Rapper, actor, and activist Common came across some of that advice a few years back. Someone asked him, "What are you willing to die for?" And then they said, "Live for that." It's something that's become a North Star for Common whenever he's taking on a new project, from music to memoirs to TV shows and his work with his not-for-profit. Common is always trying to do good in the world and put work out there that helps people understand each other better. And through it all, he's won an Oscar, Emmy, and 3 Grammys. His latest project is the 3rd season of the Apple TV Plus show Silo. It's set in a dystopian future where a community exists in a giant underground silo. Common plays Robert Sims. He's a head of the judicial system in his community. Robert is a bit of a villain in this show. He does whatever he has to at whatever cost to protect his community, which sometimes includes some pretty heinous acts. He's the opposite of who Common is in real life. But Common said that playing him gave him a better understanding of our shared humanity. Ahead of its premiere, Common joined Tom Power to talk about his life and career and what attracted him to this project.
1: How are you? Welcome to the show. How are you doing?
2: Peace, Tom. How are you?
1: I'm not too bad.

0: congrats on the new season, and I love getting caught up on the show. Congrats on it all.
1: No, I'm really, really excited and inspired by this season of season three of Silo. It's like one of my favorite things I've ever done. So this season is outstanding.
0: I got that feeling from when I was reading about you in it. I read that you read the script for this it was like you were on a boat. It was around your birthday and you couldn't put it down. What was it about the story? What was it about the character that really grabbed you?
1: I mean, it was just like, I was intrigued by the mystery of it all. Like when I was reading the scripts initially, you know, like I was like, man, this is incredible, because it was also making me think about like a lot of things that we accept as truth, we don't know where they came from. And it's like, it was like smart and creative, but without being preachy. And so I enjoyed the scripts. I love good reading. I'm about to go to the bookstore after we finish and try to find something I'm really into. To reading, so I loved reading those scripts for Silo.
0: I won't keep you from the bookstore for long, but I think I know what you mean. That like the idea is these folks are living in the silo, and we still don't really know why they're there and what exactly happened. And it can make you think about what are the other things in our society, what are the other things that we have accepted as normal, even if they might keep us down a little bit. We don't think critically about very often.
1: Yeah, and you know I'm from the South Side of Chicago, and some of my inspirations and heroes was Muhammad Ali and Malcolm X and Fred Hampton. And like, these were people that challenged the system. So like, and things that we were told in society, especially because when the system is used to oppress people. And I think, you know, what I noticed in Silo was it was showing how those systems can be used to keep people in the unknown, and how a lot of, you know, governments and powers that be don't want you to know, like, for yourself what knowledge is, and like, you know, like how to be fruitful for your community and like think for yourself. So it is a great examination of power and humanity and how people accept things and how we challenge things too.
2: I take no pleasure in putting you in this position, but not one person is more important than the 10,000 or the thousands to come. I need to know, are you willing to do anything to protect the people of the silo?
0: I'm happy you said humanity there, because I was reading about you and your character. So for people who haven't seen the show yet, your character, Sims, Robert Sims, head of the judicial department in his community, sort of rising through the ranks, sort of caught between his family and sort of the roles put in front of him. Online, you see him called a villain. Online, you see people really understand him. And I've heard you talk about the idea of humanity with this character, and I've heard you talk about how, you know, another part of your life would be visiting prisons and visiting folks in prison and advocating for folks in prison, advocating for prison reform. And I've heard you talk about how you understood this role differently because you have seen that. You have seen that the worst of the people, society might paint them as the worst of people, and you've seen the goodness in there. Can you tell that story? Yes. Am I onto something?
1: Yeah, I mean, for sure, man. I think, you know, I wasn't so keen on going to visit people in prison initially. Not that I didn't care, but it was just like, what am I going to do? Like, what can I do? But I realized I could do something. Just being present, being proximate. I learned so much about life and humanity. And I've met people who've done really tough things, you know, taken lives, and have transitioned their lives into being just some of the most humane and beautiful people that I've met. And it's like, it changed my life. And I can say I met some of the most humane and, you know, most beautiful and most enlightened and wise people ever. And, you know, I think for me, going into prisons gave me another understanding of human beings. Robert Sims is a character, me, Common, Rashid, I usually wouldn't relate to this human being, because he is a true, like, initially is the person that is like working for the government, issuing in everything, enforcing the government and going by the rules. I'm not for that. Like, I'm not for that. Yeah. So, but I came into a better understanding as I played this character. We all have good and bad in us. That's just what it is. But, you know, people can do very like

0: do bad acts. We can make bad choices and do bad things, but still be a human being. They are human beings. And like Robert Sims is a human being. And I'm so glad that in this new season, you get to see the development of that too.
1: I want to talk to you a little bit about, so for people who are hearing about you as an actor, you've been acting for a really long time, but still known to a lot of people from your music career, from rapping. And when I was doing research on this, I didn't know that before all of that, there was another dream. So your dad was a professional basketball player. You were pretty good. You were a pretty serious player at one point, right?
0: Yeah, I did. I mean, I definitely had a dream of playing basketball in the NBA. My father played ABA for a couple of years.
1: Yeah.
0: And growing up in Chicago, you know, basketball was part of the culture where I grew up. And like, that was a dream. You know, I was a ball boy for the Chicago Bulls.
1: Yeah, so. I read that. What does a ball boy do in, like, you were like 11 years old. What did you do?
0: Yeah, 12. So you go pick up, when they go in the game, you get their warm-ups, fold them up. You prepare, like, you hand them the waters when they come sit on the bench. You wipe the floor as you see ball boys do. You get some of the uniforms and stuff prepared in the locker room for prior to the game, and after the game, you helping clean up. You know, it's a handy job, but you're in the midst of greatness. I was there when Michael Jordan first came into the league.
1: Yeah,
0: man,
1: yeah. I wanted to ask you about that because you were there. You started the year before he got there. You were a kid, but what do you remember about Michael Jordan showing up for the first time, like coming to the Bulls?
0: Well, Michael Jordan showed up the first exhibition game, and he had this red radio, and he was playing it in a locker room. He was playing this group Houdini, and he was playing a rap song, and the general manager who actually gave me the job, gave me my job, his name is Rod Thorne, he told him, Michael, now we can't, you know, you can't play that like that in here in his room. And after the first exhibition game, Mike could play whatever he wanted after that. Like, he could play, you know, because he you could see how his greatness was there. Like, this is what this dude was about to be. And what I observed, without even, like, I wasn't, like, sitting there like, okay, this is the steps to greatness. But what I saw was somebody who was committed at the highest level. I saw somebody who developed themselves, and not only in their game, but also his professionalism. I saw somebody who just was determined and like unapologetic about being like, I am here to win and I'm going to do whatever it takes to win. And, you know, I didn't get to see him hanging out, but I knew, you know, he still was a young man enjoying himself. But like I said, he was ultimately focused. And along with that, you know, I got to, you know, because I was the visiting team's ball boy. I worked for the Bulls, so I would be in their locker room, but I would work the visiting team. So I'm meeting Magic Johnson and Isaiah Thomas and Larry Bird and Dr. J, all these greats. So
1: did you end up meeting Michael Jordan later when you were common, like when you were famous, and going like, hey, I was your ball boy? Did he have any memory of it?
0: I mean, he didn't remember, but he tried not to like disregard it. But my friends, you know, they were like, you know, they take it to the extreme. Like, Mike, he used to wipe your sweat up and pick up your jock, you know, like, you know, they want to be funny, you know, like they, my friends were saying that to Michael. He like, oh, cool out, it's common. But I was just more or less so excited because he attended one of my shows in Chicago at the House of Blues. And Michael was up in the balcony watching my performance. And I was like, I cannot believe this, man. Mike is here. And I didn't point him out to the crowd into my second to last song. And when I did that, nobody paid attention to me for the rest of the show. So
1: just doing that, yeah, the whole time.
0: Looking up at the balcony. So it was, you know, but I'm just, you know, I was grateful to be able to meet him as an adult. And, you know, he showed me love, even though he saw me playing the celebrity game. And I did really good, to be honest, celebrity basketball game. And he was like, yo, you need to stick to rapping and acting. I was like, wait, bro, I did all right in this game.

0: That's Common with B, the title track from his critically acclaimed 2005 album. I'm Garvey Bailey. You're listening to Q. You're in the middle of Tom's conversation with award-winning rapper, actor, and activist Common. They've been talking about the new season of the TV show Silo, which is streaming now on Apple TV+. They've also been talking about Common's start in Chicago as a ball boy for the Bulls during Michael Jordan's first year on the team, and how being in that proximity to greatness shaped him. Common has spent a lot of his life around great talent. He's worked with everyone from J Dilla to Lauryn Hill to Questlove. Tom wanted to know if they all had that Michael Jordan-esque discipline in common, and that's where the conversation picks up.
1: Yes, I would say it's out of all those that you just named, the Miss Lauryn Hills, Erykah Badus, Questloves, Pharrells, you know, Denzel Washington's.
2: Really?
1: Morgan Freeman's. You also notice something that's really special about them too. It's like something that you like is a God-given gift. It's like you feel that. But then you see the work that they put in to really for that result to like manifest, because it's some people who've been given that gift that don't put the work in and you don't see those results. But these are the gifted ones who said, I am going to put the work into this. And I've seen each and every one of them. Like, I've seen Questlove be in the studio all night working on stuff, falling asleep on the drum. I've been in a studio session where Questlove fell asleep on the drums and still was playing.
2: Is that true? Is that right?
1: That's a true statement, bro. It wasn't his own beat as we wanted, but it was still like moving, and we could see. We was like, "Yo, I'm here. This dude asleep, but he was still like, you know, like so. It's that type of commitment. I was just telling someone about how Miss Lauryn Hill, man, like she was in the height of Fugees, and she came and worked on a song for me. And like it's called Retrospect for Life on my third album. She like really worked with me to get this song to the highest level. We both were diligent in making sure it was going to be as great as possible. It was a very serious song. It was about abortion, and we went through different ideas, and she came to the studio, and this is the height of the Fugees and you know, like she was one of the busiest people in the world, but she came and worked and then directed the video and made sure all these details were right. And I always tell her jokingly, but it's truthful, she was kind of like my first acting teacher, and in a way that I had to act in that video, and I was so nervous, man. I was super nervous, and she started telling me these different things to do, and just she was like, well, what's your name, you know? And I was like, Rashid. She was like, okay, that's how you, like, this is how your dialogue should be coming out. It should be as natural as that. And she started coaching me into it. So her skill level is disciplined in many different art forms.
2: Man, it just makes me think that in addition to working with these like greats, and again, being one of the greats yourself, we didn't even talk about John Legend. We didn't talk about the record you guys did together, Glory, that won the Academy Award. Won it, you know, it got you the EGO, the EGA. you're missing the T, the ego.
1: Missing the T, man.
2: But I'm here, I'm Tom, you know, T, that counts.
1: That's somewhere. I'm getting closer, right?
2: Can you talk to me a little bit? I heard, if you don't mind, I heard a lovely story about how that song came together. And you talking a little bit about how songs, you love when songs can transport you elsewhere. I've heard people talk about how they've had that experience listening to that song, but I know it came from somewhere pretty honest to you.
1: Yes. So I was a part of the film Selma as an actor.
2: Yeah.
1: And it impacted my life so much working with Ava DuVernay. And it was really the first time I was on a set where a lot of the head of the departments were black people, or the black. It was the director of photography, Bradford Young, just these talent. So it was like a spirit there, but also just like getting to represent the women and men who fought for us to be able to vote in America.
2: And they would, like, they would show up too, right? I remember I talked to Stephon James, who was, and he was telling me the story about, like, he was playing John Lewis. John Lewis came to the set

0: John Lewis came to the set. Ambassador Andrew Young came to the set. This was like, I got to talk eventually to Diane Nash, who was the one who played my wife. Tessa Thompson played Diane Nash, who was playing my character's wife. So this was bigger than just getting to work on a film. It was like, this was life changing and life enhancing. So I was truly affected by this. When we
1: Well,
0: finished the
1: I
0: film,
1: don't mean to interrupt you. Do you mind telling me how you were affected by it? Like, were you affected by it because these legends are here in real life? I'm affected.
0: I think it started with just studying what the work they did and how diligent and how smart and how much they sacrificed. We sat around at a rehearsal for the first rehearsal for Selma, and Ambassador Andrew Young, who was Dr. King's right-hand man, he was the younger of the crew that was doing all this work. But Ambassador Andrew Young, he sat there at the table and said, "What are you willing to die for? Live for that." He said, "We were willing to die for freedom, justice, and equality, so we live for it every day. We live for it." That affected me because I felt like I was, as Common, putting out conscious music, putting out music that is uplifting. I had my foundation, the Common Ground Foundation. I'm doing some of the work like to help people. I'm out there. But I felt like I could do more. It made me want to do more. It made me understand that like as much of an effort and structure that I put into my music career and acting career, like meaning I'm working on this stuff every day, I have to put something towards the activism every day and also have a team that's strategizing, because I saw how smart they were putting music in the marches, because that affects people, the music. They were bringing certain music. They chose to have teenagers march in Alabama because they knew that the public seeing teenagers being hosed and being like beat by police or pushed by police was a different picture. They were very smart and strategic. So all those things affected me, inspired me, and I was told that they were looking at some different artists to do a song for Selma, to do an entitled song. And I was on the phone with my manager at the time, and I was like, "Man, why can't we do something?" Sometimes you gotta listen to what God is giving you, and you do have to. And I was like, "Let me get off the phone. I'm about to call John Legend." I just thought about John Legend in that moment and said, "Man, I'm about to see." So I called John, and he was in London at the time, and I was like, "Listen, I'm a part of this movie, Selma. Man, it means a lot. Can we create a song? I don't know if it'll make it or not, but let's submit a song." And he was like, "Yes." I got off the phone and text him three titles, because these titles came to mind. And the third title was Glory. And he said, when he saw the word Glory, the title Glory, he just started thinking of this melody. And he went to the studio. He recorded some, on his voice recorder, and then went to the studio the day he had off, and put down some chords and laid the chorus of, "One Day When the Glory Comes." Because that melody, it hit him as soon as I said Glory. And when he said that back to me, I was like, this is that I had that out of body, like this thing resonates in on every level of my being, like this Glory song, like his hook. And I remember I was leaving the memorial for my father, and I was like, "Man, I'm about to go write this." So I flew back to LA and wrote it, and I started writing. Man, I just tried to go with the spirit. I played it on the phone, over the phone, for Ava DuVernay, the director. She said, "Oh, hold up." She's like, "This is what?" She's like, "Where are you?" I said, "I'm at this studio." I was less than 5 blocks from where they were editing. She was in the editing room. I took the song over there.
1: No way.
0: They put it in the movie. They put it in the movie right then and there to see how it would feel.

0: You know, but that's for me, Tom, that's one of those stories for me, or experiences where, you know, like I keep saying, you got to listen to God and listen to yourself, which is a God in you, too. And also, when things got higher purpose, it's going to happen, man. You know, it ain't, you can't stop it. It's going to happen.
1: Hands to the heavens, no man, no

0: I'm Garvey Bailey, and for Tom Power, you're listening to Q. You're in the middle of Tom's conversation with award-winning rapper, actor, and activist Common. Common is in the Apple TV Plus show. It's called Silo. It's in its third season, and you can stream it right now. He's been talking about the show, growing up in Chicago, his first dream of being a basketball player, and his work with some of the greats, Lauryn Hill, Questlove, John Legend. In the first part of their conversation, Tom and Common were talking about this song, Glory, that was featured in the soundtrack of the film Selma. And it ended up winning Common and John Legend an Academy Award for Best Original Song. And in all of the commotion when their names were called as their peers were congratulating them, Oprah went in for a high five. And Common, well, Common left her hanging. It became this viral clip, and Tom wanted to ask all about it. That's where their conversation picks up.
1: Can you tell us about the high five when you won the Oscar? For people who don't know, I watched it before I came in.
2: Yeah. So, man, I mean, it's a big night, man. It's a big night, Oscar night. And, man, I'm sitting with my mom and John and I, like, we hoping to win this Oscar. Like, we hoping to win it, man. Like, we definitely want to win this Oscar. We had just performed. And, man, the performance was, like, I don't think up to that date I hadn't been as present in a performance like that in my life. Like, just present. Like, just, like, taking it all in.

0: and like just man being grateful and just it was there. So they eventually John Travolta and it was one other actress who announced us, and they said, "Yo, the Oscar goes to John Stevens and Lonnie Lin," which is my whole name is Lonnie Rashid Lin. Boom, we get up. People first were like, who is that? And then they saw it was John Legend and me, and they like, oh, they won. Then I'm walking, and I gave, like, David Oyelowo some dap. But for some reason, I didn't see Oprah's, like, hand or my energy, and Oprah had her hand up, and I walked past it and left her hanging.
1: I will say John got her. Like, I watched it. He saw her. He got her afterwards, you know?
0: Yeah, thank God, man. Because I mean, you can't just ignore Oprah or walk past Oprah. But I think it was the moment of seeing David or something. I would have to look back to see who I went straight to, but it was just, it's one of those moments. Thank God, though. I'll say this. Oprah, after that call, reached out to me and called me and was like, man, how you feel? Like, that was an amazing experience. She ain't take it personal, thank God.
1: Also, South Side of Chicago.
0: Yes, of course. Chicago, man. I mean, I'm a big up Chicago because we, we've from like, I'm going back to Chaka Khan, Earth, Wind & Fire, Maurice White from Earth, Wind & Fire, Curtis Mayfield, to the Jennifer Hudson, to like cultivating the Michael Jordans, the Oprahs, Barack Obamas, Michelle Obama. Like we got a list, man. Minnie Riperton. We got Herbie Hancock. We ain't playing, man. Like we got some people.
1: Let me close off this way. You've been really generous with your time. I'm just going to go back to that thing you were like, kind of the thread of really what we've been talking about the whole time is the idea of like humanizing people. Like, in Silo, we were talking a little bit. Let me just see if I can make this connection myself. I don't even know what the question is. Like in Silo, you were talking to me about this character you're playing who can be seen as a villain, who could be seen as, doing awful things on behalf of the government. But what was interesting to you about him was that you showed like, there is no such thing as like an evil person. There's right. Goodness in there. There's goodness in there when you have to look for it. And when we were talking about all those musicians, what were we talking about? Yeah, they're legendary. They're a certain way. Hey, but deep down, there's discipline. There's a lot of goodness there. And what could be more motivating than the civil rights movement in that moment to look and say like these are humans. We are human beings. We deserve the respect of human beings. I mean, is that the this might be reductive. Is that the motivator for you in your career? Is that like, is there something there? Like when you look at your career and what's been motivating you, what do you think it might be?
0: I think I realized that at some point that my career has to be in alignment with my purpose in life. And I have found my purpose in life to be, to spread light, to be like an expression of God's love, to bring love and joy to people. And I do it most of the time through creative things, because that's what that's just what I'm passionate about, and that's what I love to do. But I also do it through activism and just humanity. Just like, I think the light sometimes is spread just by being able to speak to an individual and be polite and respectful. Light is spread sometimes by just looking out for that, acknowledging that homeless person, in some way or another, or going to the prisons. But then also, light is spread by putting out some great music that brings joy to people, or like brings inspiration, and really showing the humanity that I am not perfect, so I can express my flaws and faults and fears and times that I've been jealous and made mistakes, so that other human beings know, hey, this is just what we do. But our goal is to seek God in the highest way. That's my purpose. So I really believe I'm expressing that in my music, and now as an actor, by finding the humanity in each character I play. When my acting teacher, God bless her soul, one of them, Sandra Seacat, told me, hey, Rashid, you can heal people through acting. You can,

0: change people's way of thinking and help change their spirits in ways through acting. I said, oh, well, this is in my purpose then. So I'm like, you know, I felt like even more motivated to be, to do greatness as an actor and be great as an actor. So, yeah, man, that's the, yeah. I think that was a great question, Tom. Thank you for that.
1: Thank you so much for the conversation today, man. Thanks for the time and congratulations on the new season.
0: Yeah, thanks a lot, bro. It's been great to talk with you.

0: Resurrection as common with I Used to Love Her. Before that, you heard the rest of Tom's conversation with Common. The new season of Common's TV show Silo is streaming now on Apple TV Plus.
1: Hi, my name is Michael Casehammer. 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

Are you someone who attaches feelings to physical things? This is what I'm talking about. Maybe you have a dress that you wore on a really significant day, and now every time you put it on, it brings you joy. Or maybe you have a baby blanket that you've had since childhood that feels like a constant comfort in your life. Maybe it's a lucky penny you carry around in your wallet. It might not make sense to anyone else, but to you, this object is it. It's very important. It holds meaning. Courtney Carmichael from Sunday Club felt this way about her first car, so much so that she wrote a song all about it. Sunday Club are a band from Winnipeg, Manitoba, and they sound like this.

0: I think you found your song of the summer, right? I kind of feel like this has got to be in the running. It's so good. That's Sunday Club with Camera Shy. You can find that song on their debut self-titled album that's out everywhere right now. Courtney Carmichael and Nikki St. Pierre of Sunday Club join Q guest host Jill Deacon to talk a bit about their record and to set up a song from it. Here's their conversation.
1: Okay, so we're going to play a song from the album in a second. But Nikki, I wanted to ask you before we do about something I heard that you guys did in the process of making this record. You intentionally decided to stop listening to music for about 6 months. Tell me about that. Why did that happen?
2: So it sounds pretty crazy, and we are known for doing taking pretty extreme measures when it comes to our music. And while we were making this record, we got so obsessive, and we do get obsessive about different bands or sounds, that we were chasing our tail. We kept remaking this record over and over and over again. So we brought the record to the mixing floor, where I had started to mix it, and I realized that I had to stop listening to music entirely in order to find what this record actually sounded like. So I spent 5-6 months not listening to music at all while building the record from the ground up in the studio.
1: That must have felt so weird to not listen to any other music, but what did it allow you to really do, just to sort of silence those other sounds? What did that do to being able to tune into your own sound and your aspirations musically?
2: It stripped away our ability to pull from other people. All we had was what we wanted to hear. So it took away any distraction that might have pulled us away from what we really are and what we really sound like.
1: Okay, so we want to play the song Blue Wave. And Courtney, I'm going to ask you to tell me a little bit of the story behind Blue Wave, because I understand it's about a very special car. Tell me all about the car, who maybe we'll call Trudy?
3: Yes, Trudy. She is lovingly named Trudy. It was a 2009 Pontiac Wave, blue in color. So that's kind of where the name comes from, Blue Wave. I think everyone can just relate to having, you know, a really crappy first car and sort of all of the memories that you associate with that car. The car just became symbolic to sort of the nostalgia that I felt as I wrote the song and just sort of combing through memories of making the record. And so I think Blue Wave is like it's really representative of that whole coming of age adolescence theme that our record sort of is about.
1: Break that down for me, because you've got what you're describing as a crappy car that you loved enough to give it a name and write a song about. So explain that contradiction to me. It's sort of a pile of junk, but it's a special pile of junk. How does that symbolize the stuff you're trying to talk about?
3: I think just like through good times and bad times, it was a constant. And it was really sad when I eventually crashed it and like had to say goodbye. It was just this emblem of, you know, growing up, growing pains, feeling sad, feeling happy, just the whirlwind of emotions that it represented at that particular time in my life.
1: Nikki, any special memories of that car of Trudy that you can share before we play the song?
2: Definitely. The biggest thing that I remember about Trudy is that you had to roll the windows down.
1: No power buttons here.
2: Oh, yeah.
3: Well, you had to roll them down while driving, too, because once you brought the car up to highway speed, it had this hum or this whistle, like inexplicable. I have no idea where that. Nobody in my family could ever figure out where the whistle would come from, but it would be so loud that you would have to roll the window down to like try to stop it from making noise.
1: I don't know. Could be problematic in a Manitoba winter.
3: Absolutely.
1: If you're driving at high speed and you got the windows down. Okay, well, let's hear the song named after good old Trudy, or inspired by, I guess, good old Trudy, Blue Wave. Thanks so much for being here, guys.
3: Thank you.
2: Thanks for having us.
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0: Have you ever heard the term the internet's boyfriend? Maybe you've heard it used for men like Ryan Gosling, Pedro Pascal, Charles Melton, Michael B. Jordan. They've all worn the crown at one point or another. The term's usually used to refer to men who people feel are kind of, a little sensitive. Maybe they display an unproblematic vulnerability. These days, there's a new kid on the block, Cambridge, Ontario's own Jack Inanen. For those who live online, you might know Jack through his viral TikTok videos. He often plays multiple characters at once who start casual conversations that quickly escalate in absurd and hilarious ways. These days, Jack is an actor. He's been on shows like FX's Adults and the Netflix show Big Mistakes. But earlier this year, Jack posted a video to his own social channels talking to camera, addressing fellow Canadian Jacob Tierney, making his case to be cast on season 2 of the show Heated Rivalry. Fans, well, as fans do, they picked up on the idea, and a full-blown campaign nearly broke the internet. All of a sudden, Jack was thrust into a very intense spotlight. When Tom Power spoke with Jack Inanen at the Banff World Media Festival earlier this year, he asked Jack about how that time of intense attention affected him.
1: So you asked, you kind of like did a big campaign to be on Heated Rivalry, and then you... It didn't happen, and you know, for scheduling and a bunch of stuff, but just like that, just seemed like a lot of attention. That just seemed like a lot of attention on you, and I wonder if you could just talk to me, because I don't know many people who have had that experience, and I want to know if you could just talk to me a little bit about what that was sort of like to have that sort of like amount of. I mean, when I was did the last minute Google search before I came in, that's kind of what it was.
2: Yeah, it's.
1: And by the way, don't worry about it. Like if you can't, it's
2: no,
1: fine.
2: I appreciate it. Well, on that side, I think it's an incredible show. And I'm really excited to see what they do with that. And yeah, it didn't work out. Yeah,
1: it's a joke. It's a joke. Yeah, that's fine.
2: But I do on the attention thing. That was the most attention I've ever received on anything. And that was definitely an interesting like exploration in myself of like my relationship with attention. Cause I'm not a big, and I find that's so contrasting to this world that we live in where like in the entertainment world where I don't love attention. And I like,

0: I'm definitely much more of an introverted person. And
1: yeah,
0: and
1: you don't give a lot of whole yourself online, which I really admire.
0: But it definitely, it explored my relationship with attention. And I was talking to people lately, and I wonder if this is a Gen Z thing too, where it's an interesting balance between wanting to, I think there's an innate, like any performer, there's like an innate wish to be revered for your work or to be appreciated for your work.
1: And for your work to land on somewhere.
0: Those are the kind of the three things I see. For your work to have genuine impact and your art to be impactful to people.
1: Yeah.
0: There's a selfish desire to be revered and people appreciate what you do. And then there's this opposing force of anonymity and like a very human aspect of desire for anonymity or for personal things to be personal and strange to be talked about.
1: I bet
0: by many people is something I'm learning. Like as you said, like I haven't been acting for so long, and that's definitely something that has been new to me.
1: Man, especially if the OCD thing. I mean, like I think the reason I can't do it is I don't know where I am with it now, but like pretty rough anxiety, panic attacks and that kind of stuff. And I just found like, it was like, if I wanted to trigger that, I could just go on social media. Mm-hmm. And if you have any of that stuff too, I can imagine you gotta be careful with it. You know?
0: Yeah. I think it weirdly, can be triggering to all that. But I think the more it happens, the better I deal with it. And that honestly,
1: exposure.
0: In a weird way, it's been exposure therapy in a way.
1: When I was telling people I was talking to you, people were really excited about it because they said to me, you're going to love him. He's very, very Canadian.
0: Okay.
1: And I found that I've been doing the show for 10 years now. And I found that when Canadian actors would come on in sort of the early days, there was sort of like a they couldn't waitness to go to the US, and they would often say things to me like, well, what's the big difference? You know, like, why do I have to, you know, you seem very proud of it. Deeply. You seem to talk about it and you seem to embrace it, not in sort of like a cliched way, in your career and in your roles. Does it feel like a different, I guess you can't compare it with anything, but does it feel like a different time where you can embrace your Canadian-ness in this industry a bit more?
0: I think so. I think Canada's just having an incredible moment on the media front in so many ways. Like there's incredible projects and, like again,
1: Heat of Rivalry and Schitt's Creek,
0: Dan Levy did with Big Mistakes, a lot of Canadian DNA in that. It's the Nirvana, the band, the show, the movie.
1: Yeah.
0: A lot of really, really, really cool stuff. We were talking North of North, like really cool Canadian stories coming out. But it is interesting because I think as a Canadian, I think a lot of my identity as a Canadian was contrasted to who we aren't compared to the United States. And I think that in my head, we're quite similar. And then it wasn't until moving to New York, I was like, oh, we're so different. And there are so many, I do have a deep pride for Canada and I deeply love Canada. And I was born here and I'm going to die here. And I love the people here so much. And I love the culture. Like there really is nothing like it. I thought we were so much more similar to the States until I moved to the States. And I was like, oh, we're not. And I will always be so deeply proud of all the things that make us unique and make us different. And I think that's something like Office Movers, where I try to explain like what a Toronto man's is to someone from the States. And I'm like, oh, you don't get it. Or like what it's like to be out in Newfoundland. I was like, yeah, it's just like, there's nothing like this. And there's such a moment in Canada and there's so many cool stories being told. And I'm so deeply proud to represent that. And I don't even think I really recognized my Canadianness until I went away and I was like, oh, I'm Canadian to the bones. I'm very proud.
1: You're also potentially the most famous person ever from Cambridge. Have you met Chris Hadfield yet?
0: Chris Hadfield?
1: Yeah.
0: Just through that book signing.
1: Not since.
0: No, I would love to shake his hand.
1: We should do it. You should play him in a show.
0: I would love to play a young Chris Hadfield.
1: You should play young Chris Hadfield.
0: We were just going to say just Chris Hadfield.
1: Young Chris Hadfield.
0: Love to. Oh, I would love to. Chris, if you're in the works, I mean, that'd be something.
2: 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You can watch that full conversation on our YouTube channel. Just search Q.

with Tom Power. Y'all, that is it for Q today. Tomorrow on the show, you're going to hear from Renelta R. Luke. She grew up on the trap line in the Northwest Territories, living a nomadic lifestyle. And that same spirit has carried over into her career as a playwright, a director, and arts leader. She'll tell you about being the first Indigenous woman to direct a play at the Stratford Festival and her new role working at the National Gallery of Canada. That's tomorrow. If you want to reach out to the show, our email is q@cbc.ca. I am Garvey Bailey, sitting in for Tom Power. Catch you next time.

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1: I'm Tori Gillis. Coming up on the Morning Edition, well, they say there's winter and then there's construction season here in Saskatchewan. And that construction season is well underway. We'll find out where the city of Regina is at as they fix up some of those roadways and waterworks. That's coming up, and we'll also check in with the mayor.
0: The CBC News is next, and then it's the Current Review.
2: I'm Rebecca Zanbergen. U.S. President Donald Trump and Israeli Prime Minister Benjamin Netanyahu met at the White House yesterday for the first time since the start of the Iran war. What came out of that meeting and what it may mean for the war coming up on the Current Review.
3: From CBC News, the world this hour, I'm Neil Herland. The search for a missing 11-year-old boy in Calgary has come to a tragic end. Calgary police say the body of Parker was found 1 kilometer away from where he was last seen. The boy had autism and was nonverbal. As Dave Will reports, investigators say at this point, there's no evidence of foul play.
4: It is with profound sadness that I can confirm that we have found the body of a small child, which we believe to be Parker.
5: Police Chief Katie McClellan shared the news. It came after police, fire, and search and rescue crews spent the day combing through an area after a tip from a member of the public who had found some clothing consistent with what Parker was last known to be wearing. CPS Sergeant Rich Wall says it's believed the boy entered a culvert and traveled into a network of tunnels.
6: We relocated the remains approximately 450 to 500 feet inside of the network of pipes.
5: Wall says the mission since his disappearance 2 weeks ago has always been to bring Parker home.
6: Yes, we are very sad and we are very deflated in the fact that we couldn't find him alive, but relieved that we've brought him home.
5: Dave Will, CBC News, Calgary.
3: The man who was already in prison for stabbing the novelist Salman Rushdie could serve even more time behind bars. On Wednesday, a U.S. federal jury convicted Hadi Matar on 3 terrorism-related charges for the attack against Rushdie. The 28-year-old from Fairview, New Jersey, was found guilty of attempting to provide material support to the militant group Hezbollah. He's currently serving 25 years, and in November, he faces a potential life sentence. A U.S. Senate committee is planning to vote on holding Anthony Fauci in contempt. The former top U.S. infectious disease expert was tight-lipped before a U.S. Senate committee on Wednesday.
7: Under the advice of my attorneys, I will invoke my right under the Fifth Amendment of the Constitution to refrain from answering your questions. Thank you.
3: Fauci invoked the Fifth Amendment dozens of times. The committee was demanding answers from Fauci about his handling of the COVID pandemic and the origins of the virus. Some Republican lawmakers have accused Fauci of misleading the American public about the pandemic. They include committee chair Rand Paul. In his opening remarks, Fauci accused Paul of trying to find any excuse to prosecute him. Ottawa will spend $1.6 billion to upgrade Via Rail's aging fleet of locomotives.
8: These new Via Rail locomotives will strengthen service on long-distance, rural, and remote routes.
3: Transport Minister Stephen McKinnon says 45 new engines will be on the tracks by 2031. McKinnon is also announcing more than $350 million to build an assembly plant

0: and maintenance warehouse in Montreal. After years of progress, Canada's HIV infection rates are rising again, and new data shows the problem exists across the country. As Lauren Pelly reports, some people are blaming governments for taking their eyes off the ball.
1: I am very worried about what's coming our way.
2: Dr. Julio Montana is the executive director for the BC Centre for Excellence in HIV/AIDS. He says his team in Vancouver is seeing new HIV cases every single week, and there's a similar trend across Canada. The latest federal numbers show a nearly 23% spike in 2024 from 2 years earlier.
1: So what we're seeing is a resurgence of HIV, both new infections and AIDS, which was until 2 or 3 years ago persistently declining.
2: Jody Jollimore, executive director of the Canadian AIDS Treatment Information Exchange, pins the blame on stagnant federal funding.
3: There were no significant investments in the response. There were no sweeping policy changes.
2: In 2016, Canada committed to the goal of having 95% of those living with HIV formally diagnosed, but still hasn't hit that target. Lauren Pelly, CBC News, Toronto.
0: And that is your World This Hour. For CBC News, I'm Neil Herland.
4: You're listening to CBC Radio 1. I'm Dan Plaster with a look at your South and Central Saskatchewan weather forecast. Tonight, showers and thunderstorms in the southeast corner, and that will diminish this evening. Otherwise, hazy skies, but mainly clear across the rest of the province with lows between 13 and 17 degrees. Tomorrow, a mix of sun and cloud across central and southern Saskatchewan. Temperatures range from 26 to 32 degrees. For more forecasts, go to our website, cbc.ca/sask.

0: and welcome to The Current Review on CBC Radio 1. I'm Rebecca Zanbergen, sitting in for Matt Galloway. Coming up, a look at the wildfires raging in British Columbia and what to expect for the rest of the fire season. And then what came out of the first White House meeting between U.S. President Donald Trump and Israeli Prime Minister Benjamin Netanyahu since the start of the Iran war. And also episode 5 of the latest season of Someone Knows Something, looking at the disappearance of a Canadian expat in Costa Rica. But we begin with Americans' take on Canada and why in some corners it's soured.
1: Been poisoned. I have a good relationship with Mark Carney, but you know, we got to stop the fires up there. If we can help them, we'll help them. But maybe they should pay us some damages or something, or we should do some tariffs.
0: That was Donald Trump earlier this month threatening more tariffs on Canada over the smoke drifting south from raging wildfires. The anti-Canada messaging from the U.S. president isn't new, and polling earlier this year shows it's influencing other Republicans to do the same. Gallup's annual World Affairs poll shows Canada's favorable rating among Republicans has fallen by 23 percentage points, from 85% last year to 62% this year. And targeting Canada is becoming more common among Republicans as well. Here's Michigan House Speaker Matt Hall last week.
2: We see all of the wildfire smoke from their uncontrolled wildfires, and I know they're embarrassed about that, and we're demanding answers. They do not have the ability to manage this on their own, and they need a strong partnership with the United States. That's why they should not be banning liquor on their shelves. They should not be doing things to hurt our automotive industry, and they shouldn't be doing all these things to negatively impact the dairy farmers.
0: At a time when Canada is navigating threats of 50% tariffs on hundreds of goods and is in the throes of negotiating CUSMA, what does all of this rhetoric amount to? Robert C. Rowland is a professor of rhetoric and political communication at the University of Kansas. What do you make of how we've seen this ramp up, this anti-Canada rhetoric?
3: Trump is caught in a situation. He has three things he always says. He blames others, dangerous others, for the situation the United States faces. He talks about elites, and then he promises magical results. The difficulty with the magical results is that the things he's saying sound true, but are not in fact true. For example, undocumented immigrants commit fewer crimes per capita than native-born Americans. That puts him in a bind when he's unable to produce the results he's promised.

0: that point, he doubles down, and one part of that is scapegoating, in this case, blaming Canada. He is blaming others for his inability to produce the results. He also has talked about the need for a plot twist. I think he views the presidency as similar to reality television, and thus he strikes out at others to change the topic away from the American economy or inflation or the war with Iran.
1: And is all of this catching on? Do Americans, are they starting to feel the same way as Trump, or at least maybe in the Republican corner?
0: In the Republican Party is really no longer a small government conservative party. It's not the party of Ronald Reagan. It's the party of Donald Trump. And this message definitely resonates. But when you look at the polling, he has about President Trump is about a negative 20% underwater. So more negative evaluation than positive. That tells you that the MAGA supporters are a relatively small percentage of the American people. But those are the people who vote in Republican primaries. And thus, Republican leaders they often echo President Trump because they know if they don't, then they risk raising his ire, and that means losing their position in whether the legislature or Congress, as has happened to several senators and members of the House just this year.
1: I guess we'll find out if it works. You know, it works within the party, but does it work, do you think, in the general election to have these feelings?
0: I think in the general election, actually producing results becomes much more important. So, for example, gas prices in America, the failure to produce the economic conditions. President Trump is extraordinarily popular with his base, but he is historically unpopular for a presidency at this point, for the nation as a whole.
1: Have you ever seen another president be so anti-Canada before? I mean, I think I know the answer, but maybe I don't.
0: No, I mean, the norm would be the kind of relationship that Ronald Reagan and Brian Mulroney had, which was a warm relationship, you know, based in shared history, in shared values, democratic governance, and frankly, just so much self-interest between the two countries. That's more the norm. And I think there is every chance that the nation will go back to that norm when the Republican Party goes to a post-MAGA period.
1: Do you think then that this is about Republicans in office, or does this anti-Canada sentiment influence voters? I mean, you talked a little bit about how outside of the MAGA base, maybe not, but is there concern that it does sort of disseminate those views to other voters as well?
0: I don't think so. I think actually with people who are skeptical of President Trump, it's more likely to have a kind of a bounce back effect and increase favorability of Canada. I think it's kind of the same thing that's happened with NATO when Americans who don't support President Trump are embarrassed by the comments about Greenland. And I think the same kind of thing is probably happening with Canada. Again, the United States and Canada have, you know, when they talk about the special relationship of the United States with Great Britain, but the relationship is really even stronger with Canada in historical terms. I mean, Brian Mulroney gave one of the eulogies at the Reagan funeral. That's how close the relationship had been in their case. I think that's more the logical relationship.
1: And do you think, though, that all of this talk then plays into how negotiations will go for Kuzma if Donald Trump continues to spout this kind of rhetoric?
0: I think Donald Trump is doing what he always does, which is escalate and threaten. And what one doesn't know the exact result of any negotiation, but in other cases when nations have pushed back, strongly and made it clear that the self-interest of the United States was a reasonable agreement, agreements have been reached. And of course, in this instance, the 50% tariff is really intellectually an attack on the tariff deal that he negotiated in his first term. So, you know, I would think Canada would push back very strongly on that. And

0: you threaten tariffs themselves.
1: You know, over and over I hear from politicians and trade leaders that, you know, we don't worry what Trump says in the media or on social media. We're worried about what's happening behind the scenes. But how long can Canada sustain this sort of barrage of insults? And when does it start to influence what's happening behind the scenes?
0: Well, I think what's become clear is that two Canadian prime ministers, your current one and your previous one, have gotten under Trump's skin with their principled defenses of democratic values. And Prime Minister Carney's, you know, very well-received speech about the middle powers, you know, that clearly has been pushed back against President Trump. And historically, at least, pushed back has when it has been backed by some kind of economic self-interest for the two nations. That has been the strategy that the other Western nations have used successfully.
1: Okay. Robert C. Rowland, we'll leave it there for now. Thank you for this.
0: Thank you very much.
1: Robert C. Rowland is a professor of rhetoric and political communication at the University of Kansas. Now, Canada-U.S. Trade Minister Dominic LeBlanc and Chief Trade Negotiator Janice Charette are back in Washington this week to continue negotiations with the Americans in the midst of all of this. Mary Scott Greenwood is a former U.S. diplomat and founder of Ottawa Street Strategy. She is in Washington, D.C. You know, you've spent decades working with Americans and Canadians to bolster this economic relationship that the two have had for years and years. And then this week you wrote an opinion piece saying, you know, Canada needs a stronger response in light of everything we've just been talking about. Tell us why you think now is the time.
2: Well, I think that really what I'm trying to say is whatever the Canadian response is, Canada's got to be unified. And I do think it's possible that it's going to have to be a very strong use of Canadian leverage. I think the Canadian response so far has been so Canadian, right? It's been appropriate, proportional, rational, reasonable. That's about as Canadian as you get from my point of view. And sometimes with a counterparty like Donald Trump, you've got to act a little bit differently or a lot differently. And I think we might be in that moment.
1: You talk about Canada having strategic leverage. That was in your piece, and now is the time mm-hmm. to use it. What is the leverage, do you think?
2: Well, there is all kinds of leverage, and it's not all trade and commercial. Some of it is just the power of the Canadian economy and how integrated we are, we being U.S. and Canada. So critical minerals processing, as an example, is something that I've been talking about for years. A lot of people have been talking about Canada's former ambassador to the United States really, really pushed it, David McNaughton. And the idea is that if you can control or influence a key part of the economy, particularly the national security supply chain, that gives you more muscle. That gives you a bigger voice. And so, you know, Prime Minister Carney is taking the steps, I think, that need to be taken to bolster Canadian economic resilience, for sure. And now I think Canadians need to think hard about what the leverage is. It's the thing about leverage is, and deterrence, let's say in the terms of war, because my piece was trade war is war, mm-hmm. treat it like war. It's not that you want to use it, right? Like during the Cold War with the nuclear proliferation between the US and Russia in particular, the whole idea of having nuclear weapons was so that you did not use them, so that it deters the other side. And so I'm not suggesting that Canada do something that is against its economic self-interest. I'm suggesting that Canada demonstrate it's prepared to do whatever it takes, and then hopefully it doesn't have to.
1: Right, because at least you have to talk about having those leverage points, and you also,
2: it has to be real.
1: Yeah, you've mentioned that in order for this to work, though, Canada has to be unified, and we already know Premier in Alberta Danielle Smith has said withholding Canadian energy resources not an option. Saskatchewan Premier Scott Moe has rejected using potash exports as leverage. So how does Mark Carney make sure that everybody's on board? Because we know the U.S. knows that if there's division, they can pick at that.
2: You're exactly right. And that's the big challenge, right? So this is where Canadians

0: I think, have to lock arms and say, this is a bigger project than any one sector, than any one region, and we're going to have to lock arms. And they've got to give their premier's cover and the prime minister cover to make really hard choices. But the other thing is, it's not necessarily you've got to just talk about trade and commerce. You know, I was just thinking about this actually this week. The United States is facing a big challenge with respect to certain immigrants that are here, and the president wants them to leave. So Haitians and Syrians are currently top of mind for the Trump administration. Well, Canada's immigration policy is really different from the United States. And, you know, just daydream for a minute about, okay, what if you could build a bunch of housing and build a bunch of projects and be open to immigrants? It's something that would build the Canadian economy and solve kind of a big issue for the United States as the U.S. turns more inward and Canada turns more global. Maybe it's things like that, not trade, but big gestures, giant gestures actually help move the needle. Yeah. I don't know.
1: That's a gesture that I think that's a road we've gone down, and there certainly has been sort of a U-turn on that a little bit in this country. And so at this point, I find that hard to imagine, but I mean, it's a suggestion, I suppose. If you don't use the nuclear weapon as you've sort of used that scenario, but threatening it with Donald Trump, might that mean that we see more ramifications that are detrimental to our economy here? I mean, is it worth the risk?
0: Well, this is the biggest question. And what I'm saying is, if you're going to make threats, they have to be real. They have to be credible. So I'm not saying fake it. That is not at all what I'm saying. What I'm saying is lock arms, get together, decide what you're going to do. And then, you know, this is a game of chicken. You know, you're not sure. You might get run over, or the other one might run off the road. And that's, I mean, I hate to say it, but that's where we are. And you just got to be prepared for that, because the game is different. Here's another analogy, if I might, Rebecca, that if you think about geopolitics and trade, it's kind of like the world was playing pickleball, right? Pickleball is sort of a new sport. A bunch of people are playing it. There's no referees. And Trump comes along and he gets onto the court, and he starts playing Australian rules rugby, right? And everybody's like disoriented. What's going on? He's knocking things around. People are getting hurt. And Prime Minister Carney gets elected and says, hey, everybody, time out for a second. The reason this feels so disorienting is it's a different game. He's not playing pickleball. He's playing rugby. Mm-hmm. And it's sort of like, oh, okay, let's play rugby. Got it.
1: And so what would be if you're a Prime Minister Mark Carney right now, what's your first move?
0: Well, he's already well along the way. So diversifying the economy, shoring up other international partners, those are all important things, but those are longer term plays. So I think in Canada, it's unifying Canada. And I think in the United States, the big thing is these tariffs that Trump has proposed, those latest ones that were on the 3-week clock, the 50% against Canada, mm-hmm. Those would make things in the United States much more expensive for Americans. And I would be having that conversation with Americans. Like affordability is top of mind for everybody right now. And the midterm elections are going to be all about affordability. And the Iran war has made things worse. Fuel prices are higher. Fertilizer prices are higher. So, I would be having a big conversation with Americans that is all about affordability. My sort of flip way of saying it, Rebecca.
1: Do you want the Prime Minister to meet with Americans? Is that what you mean?
0: Yeah. Well, I don't know if it's Mark Carney meeting with Americans or if it's causing a campaign in the United States to say, you know what, the A in USMCA stands for affordability. I mean, like, this is what Canada does. I would do that.
1: The premier in Ontario tried that with the Ronald Reagan ads, and that didn't go over so well. And we did see, you know, a hit in response to that messaging. And I've talked to the ambassador here in Canada to the U.S. who was very angry and said, you don't go into other lands and campaign in America. So, I would suggest to you that perhaps that would anger the Trump administration even more.
0: My point, Rebecca, is you've got to be brave. It's a time of war, and telling the truth with Americans, and maybe it's Americans talking to Americans.

0: Americans. I'm not saying that, you know, you've got to do the Ronald Reagan ad, although I didn't hate that ad, I will say. But what I'm saying is have a real conversation about what does it really mean to be integrated with Canada? Because when you talk, I mean, look at, I have been doing this for a long time. And when confronted with the reality of what it means to have Canada as a neighbor and a partner, Americans really respond well to that. Canadians are awfully angry, totally understandably right now. But Americans, when you talk to them about Canada, it's not really such a negative reaction. So have the conversation.
1: I know you were at the baseball game, the friendly, which is interesting that there was a friendly last night between the Washington Nationals in Washington with the Blue Jays. Yep. And what was the tone there? What is it like right now for Americans in the stands?
0: You know what? It was Canada-US Friendship Day at the Washington Nationals ballpark. And it's such a good metaphor for where we are in the relationship because there was a rain delay, right? And it wasn't clear that the game is even going to be played. Like, it's looking pretty bad. It's looking pretty stormy. But people showed up at the ballpark anyway. They brought their, you know, rain jackets and the skies cleared. And Ambassador Mark Wiseman throws out the first pitch. And the Nats were down. You know, Blue Jays won the night before. And so the Nats needed to win. And they did. And it was a great... It was a great moment to celebrate Canada-US friendship. And, you know, the Canadian forces were honored. The Washington Nationals always take a moment in the game to honor forces. And this last night, it was about Canadian forces, which was really special. So I don't know. I think sports bring people together in a really special way. We saw it during the FIFA World Cup. You see it during the Olympics. Mm-hmm. It was neat. It was a cool moment last night.
1: Okay. Let's hope the moment amounts to something positive for Canada. Mary Scott Greenwood, thank you very much for this.
0: Thanks so much, Rebecca. Great to be with you.
1: Mary Scott Greenwood is the founder of Ottawa Street Strategy, and she was in Washington, D.C. 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I'm Rebecca Zanbergen.
2: It was oppressive when I was there. It was worsening, you know, by the hour. The clouds are billowing, the ash is falling, it gets darker.
1: We're hearing harrowing accounts from dozens of people who have had to flee their homes in BC's interior. More than 130 wildfires are burning there, nearly half of them out of control. The fire around the town of Clinton continues to rage with fears it will grow.
3: There's a lot of conflicting emotions, and there is still great concern. We know the fire could loop around and threaten us again.
4: It's devastating to lose everything you've ever had. Like, right from my own childhood, I had things that I'll never see again. You know, sometimes I even feel guilty for smiling or laughing because of the devastation that's all around.
1: Lori Daniels is the co-director of the Center for Wildfire Coexistence at the University of British Columbia. She is in Vancouver. You know, evacuees are using words like apocalyptic, oppressive to describe the wildfires there. How bad is it right now in BC?
5: Well, as you've heard, the impact, the trauma is in the voices of those evacuees. And I really feel for them and all of the people who are on alert and on orders away from their homes. We are definitely seeing a little bit of a reprieve in the weather, but those hot, dry conditions that really fed these fires have really just created a shocking situation.
1: Yeah, tell us about the shock, because there are some concerning things about these fires. Tell us a little bit about how they're behaving.
5: The fires themselves are just large and intense. They're burning through what is being described by BC Wildfire as heavy timber. These are very dense forests. These are forests, ironically, that are adapted to burn at low intensity fairly frequently. But we've been so afraid of fire in our society, and we've become so good at putting fires out that the fires in this region, the Cariboo region in central, south central BC, that is on fire right now. We know that there's been an infill of trees. They've grown in over a century of change. The way that we are putting out fires and managing our forests have increased the amount of trees and increased the fuels. So today's fires are burning under hot, dry, windy conditions, creating very intense fires that are spreading rapidly. With the wind changes, it becomes erratic and hard to predict where the fires are going to go. And we just see very, very long flame lengths, really intense burning. And and devastation in the forest, in that, you know, high mortality of the trees, and then spreading into the edges of communities, creating really a firefight for all of our structural and wildland firefighters.
1: I do want to talk a little bit more about that suggestion you just made about how the

0: wildfires are burning so rapidly now because of our management of the forest. But I'm curious if the fires we see today, how do they compare from past wildfire seasons?
1: Yeah, so in the last 10 years, we've seen a real switch in British Columbia. 2017 is another year when the communities like Clinton and 70 Mile were on evacuation order and alert. That was the first year in British Columbia where we burned over 1 million hectares, and many of it in the south central part of the province with very intense fires. So we've seen this real switch towards intense fires that grow rapidly and truly exceed all of our modern technologies to be able to suppress them. And so those are burning under hot, dry, windy conditions. These heat domes that we keep hearing about in the news, they create those high pressure systems, beautiful blue, clear skies initially. But then what we see is with that hot temperature, the humidity lowers, the forests and all the vegetation dry out and become very, what they describe as receptive to fire. So when ignitions occur, then the fires start and spread rapidly, especially if it is windy. And absolutely are exceeding all of our modern technologies.
0: And what can firefighters do in that situation then?
1: So firefighting kind of has two parts. People often see the aerial component, the helicopters and the planes that are dropping retardant and water onto those fires. That part is cooling the fires and controlling their spread. We sometimes use planned ignitions as well to burn off fuels and to redirect the fire to try to control it from moving into areas where we have homes or critical infrastructure. But it's really the boots on the ground. It's the firefighters who are on the ground doing the heavy lifting, the really hard work of digging fire breaks, making sure that there's no burnable fuel down on the ground. You can use heavy equipment or hand tools. And then also on the ground, putting out hot spots, making sure that the safe perimeters of the fire can be ensured that they're out and that we can control those from sparking up again.
0: Talk to me a little bit then about, you mentioned over the past century, we've gotten so good at fighting fires that there's this sort of tinderbox ready to sort of flame up at any point. How did we get to that point? When did the shift happen, and what should we be doing to better manage our forests?
1: Yeah, what a great question. The work that I do at UBC is working with tree rings to understand the history of our forest. So we can count tree rings to figure out the age of a forest. But also in forests where surface fires used to burn frequently, you get fire scars embedded in the tree rings, and we can figure out the year and sometimes the season when those fires burned. In the Cariboo region of British Columbia, we know that the oldest forests, the ones full of old growth Douglas fir trees, those forests originated with surface fires burning every approximately 10 to 25 years. They burn through the understory and create scars embedded in the trees. Now, we used to think that that was simply because of hot, dry, windy weather. Our tree ring studies have shown, though, that even the frequency of the fire exceeds what we would expect from just lightning alone. And by working with Indigenous communities and learning from their oral histories, fire keepers and knowledge holders have shared with us the importance of Indigenous fire stewardship. So we now know that these are landscapes that were maintained for many centuries, creating that repeat low-intensity fire. It stimulated food and cultural and ceremonial plants that were important in the understory, but it also kept a very open forest with much less fuel in it, and it created protection for those old growth trees and the things we value.
0: How much of the fires, though, that we see today can we chalk up to some of what you've just described and how we manage our forests versus climate change?
1: Yeah, well, both are important factors. Fire is so complex. So we know that by stopping Indigenous fire stewardship a century ago, and then also successfully putting out fires in BC, we've put out over 90% of fires over my lifetime, which means that you and I have only ever seen the top 10% of fires that start under hot, dry, windy conditions and exceed suppression capabilities. It reinforces our ideas that only high severity fires occur and that they're all bad. In truth, the 90% that are missing are the ones that used to clean up the forest. At the same time, we have been managing our forests for timber production and putting a strong

0: strong emphasis on the needle leaf or conifer forests and trying to minimize the amount of shrubs and broadleaf trees that might compete with those production trees. And so that is also a contributing factor. It adds to the amount of fuel and the continuity of the fuel in the forest. And so it's really a perfect storm. Mm. You add climate change on top, the hot, dry conditions, we really have created this situation that's so uncontrollable, which really speaks to how important it is that we shift our management.
1: You're the co-director of the Center for Wildfire Coexistence, which I really think is at the crux of this all, because we have to live near these fires. And so how do you want to see the future change for fire management in BC if we are sort of butted up against these places where forest fires are burning?
0: Yes, such a great question. Our vision is we would love to see our ecosystems and communities adapted in a way that when these fires start, the ecosystems can absorb fire without killing the trees and without doing so much damage to the habitat. And then also critically important that we have cultural values back on the land and that our communities are safe from those fires, which again is the shift. It means that we need to manage our forests differently, managing for resilience to climate change and very intense fire. So it means a shift in our silviculture. And we've already begun to see that happen. Ironically, some of the greatest work is happening with community forests and in the region that's currently being impacted by these fires. The second is to think about creating conditions in the forest where we can have cultural and prescribed burns be an important part of the fire ecosystem and the forest ecosystem, with those controlled fires occurring in the spring and the fall under cooler, wetter conditions, and in particular around communities and critical places in the landscape that can create natural fire breaks and have fire as back as part of a cultural and ecologically sound ecosystem, to reduce fuels, to maintain habitats, to maintain biodiversity, but also to create safety for our communities.
1: Okay, Laurie, and just quickly, are you expecting any change in what we're seeing this year? Or we can sort of expect more of the same for the next till the summer's over?
0: Well, I'm a little worried. Coming up, the temperatures are changing again in British Columbia. We're going back to temperatures in the low 30s with higher wind speeds. So we're back into hot, dry, windy conditions. Those are fire spread days. It means that the communities near these fires, that's why they're proactively doing the states of emergency and local communities and evacuating ahead of time. Hmm. Please, anybody out there, please adhere to those evacuation alerts and orders. Get your houses ready from a fire smart perspective. And a huge thank you to all the firefighters on the ground.
1: Okay. Laurie Daniels, thank you very much for this. It was a pleasure.
0: Thank you.
1: Laurie Daniels is co-director of the Center for Wildfire Coexistence at the University of British Columbia in Vancouver. You're listening to The Current Review on CBC Radio 1. I'm Rebecca Zanbergen. A very good meeting. That's how Donald Trump described his engagement with Israeli Prime Minister Benjamin Netanyahu at the White House yesterday. Beyond that description on Truth Social, very few details have emerged about the long-awaited meeting, where the two leaders were expected to talk about the future of the war with Iran and Israeli strikes on Lebanon. It had been 5 months since the two leaders had last seen each other face to face. And during that time, the relationship between the two countries has been showing signs of strain, just as U.S. public opinion about Israel seems to be shifting. Felicia Schwartz is Politico's diplomatic correspondent, and she is in Washington, D.C. How significant was this face-to-face meeting?
2: Very significant, even if the only deliverable is just that it happened. Prime Minister Netanyahu has been seeking this meeting since April. He, for a variety of reasons, I think one probably first and foremost is he is up for re-election in October. The strength of the U.S.-Israel relationship, that he's the only man to preside over it, is a central kind of tenet of his campaign, of his appeal to his base. And I think also because, you know, Israel and America's views on the war are increasingly divergent. You know, they flew side by side in February. Since then, we can see that while Israel wants to keep fighting, the U.S. is giving diplomacy a try, while also, of course, continuing to kind of go back and forth with Iran, doing some strikes. And so Netanyahu feels that

0: every time he actually sees Trump in person, he's able to persuade him. And so he wants to make sure he's in front of him to get him on side.
1: And so how would you describe the relationship between the two men right now? Because in the past, we have known there were reports of an expletive-laden phone call between the two in early June over Israel's escalation in Lebanon. Trump reportedly called Netanyahu crazy. So where are we right now with these two men?
0: Yeah, I think overall Trump does really like Netanyahu, has a respect for him. I think the relationship can be tense. And I think this is definitely one of its tenser chapters. I think also while the relationship between Trump and Netanyahu, you know, whatever expletives Trump might lob at him, I think it's overall pretty good compared to, say, some of the relationships between the rest of Trump's team and Netanyahu and some of the folks on his team. But it's definitely at a tense moment. You know, Trump went along with Netanyahu's plans for this war. Netanyahu promised him a kind of quick and significant victory. That's not what happened. And now they're in this moment where Trump is facing this war that he started, doesn't have a clear way to get out, that's increasingly unpopular with his base. And so, you know, the optics alone of just kind of huddling with Netanyahu is a problem for him as he heads into the midterm election. I think that's one reason why there was no Oval Office photo op, no press conference where they went back and forth, because I don't think Trump wanted those questions. And I think Netanyahu is also, of course, wary of the impression that he led the U.S. to the war. So, you know, that they kind of want to do the meeting, but not have the kind of fanfare that usually accompanies these things is also a sign of where that is.
1: And so who do you think has the power in the relationship right now? We've heard Trump say in the past that he calls the shots, that Netanyahu does not call the shots. What do you think? Is he right?
0: Yeah, Israel is always the junior partner in this relationship. It's tremendously reliant on the U.S. for military support, for billions in defense assistance every year. So I think, you know, there's probably never really a time when Israel has the upper hand just by nature of, you know, the immense power of the U.S. and the fact that Israel is a small country that's very reliant on America. But I do think right now, Trump definitely has the upper hand. We're also heading into the season where the U.S. and Israel are going to renegotiate their long-term defense arrangement that expires in 2028. It has been up until now almost $4 billion annual kind of, it's a combination of funds and contracts and all these things. And I think Netanyahu, kind of reading the room in the U.S., has said that he understands that will have to be reassessed, that it won't be kind of this special, that it might start to resemble a more normal defense relationship that the U.S. has with other countries, even if it will be a big amount. So I think there's a lot on the line for Israel here, for Netanyahu personally. And so he needs to kind of keep Trump happy. You know, he wants to keep him on side. He wants to keep him interested in the war, but he also doesn't want to anger him too much. Whereas I think for Trump, I think this meeting was really like a favor to Netanyahu. In my reporting, I found that it was very, you know, Netanyahu's been angling for it for months. It only came together in the last few days. We saw that it took place with very little fanfare. So I think that's kind of, all of that is a sign of how firmly the power rests on the American side.
1: You know, there has been some recent polling about how Americans are feeling about Israel and about Benjamin Netanyahu in particular. Just walk us through some of what it found.
0: Yeah, this is a real low point for the American Israel relationship. I've been writing about this relationship for a long time, and I think we've seen support crater or decrease somewhat. At first, it was just among American Democrats. I think that had a lot to do with the fact that the Israeli government and the Israeli kind of public, the Jewish Israeli public anyway, is increasingly right-wing. The Netanyahu government has embraced policies that are at odds with what many American Jews would like to see in Israel. You know, lots of increased violence in the West Bank, very heavy-handed tactics in Gaza, just lots of kind of support of Israel's most conservative religious population. And then, you know, but that has spread to Republicans now as well. And I think that is a reflection of the kind of isolationist sentiment. You know, MAGA is supposed to be America first, and what is it really America first to kind of prosecute this faraway war that's raising

0: gas prices and at least doesn't seem to have any real tangible benefit that Americans can kind of like see and feel. And so, it's really driven by age as well. And I think that's also why it's cut across party lines more. Lindsey Graham is such a good example, but, you know, Joe Biden, Nancy Pelosi, Chuck Schumer, some of the other hawkish Republicans, these are older people whose memories of Israel date back to, you know, maybe even its founding in 1948, and certainly like the Yom Kippur War and the Arab-Israel War. And so Israel was kind of seen back then as like kind of a weak country that needed America to survive. Whereas if you were born in the 90s, your only memories of Israel are that of a much stronger country that's, you know, very harsh on the Palestinian population and more of a giant and very influential in American politics. So I think these, you know, not having those older memories has really changed. Older people and younger people see the country very differently and what America's role should be.
1: But, you know, the lobby group AIPAC has played a big role in the U.S. political landscape for years. Just remind us who that group is and what position it finds itself in now.
0: Yeah, so they are a huge lobbying group. They're supposed to be they say that they're bipartisan. I think that has really, I think they mostly support Republicans, but they donate, of course, in a wide swath of races, but they basically lobby for pro-Israel causes and they throw a lot of money around in races. And I think so far this year, we've seen mixed results on that. In Michigan, it's a bit of a mixed bag, and you know, they're continuing to give a lot of race. And there's a race between Abdul Sayed and Haley Stevens. Abdul Sayed is a more kind of like progressive DSA, or sorry, Democratic Socialist guy that the AIPAC and kind of pro-Israel causes find very, you know, they don't want to see those candidates gain strength. But lots of Democrats are distancing themselves from AIPAC this time around, folks who used to take money from them, someone like Cory Booker in New Jersey, for example, and lots of Democrats who have also ambitions in 2028 have been very clear to say that you know, even someone like Rahm Emanuel, who's known as very pro-Israel, has said, you know, I don't need to worry about it. They're not going to be giving any money to me. And I think as these Democrats are increasingly critical of the Israeli government, you know, they are finding themselves at odds with that group. But it's even if that's the case, it's a very, very influential and deep pocketed political organization that can throw its weight around in races.
1: Just before you go then, just going back to the U.S.-Israel relationship, what are you looking for in the days and months then to sort of get an indication of where it's headed?
0: I think that the tension will really heat up in the coming months because there are the midterms here, where I think lots of candidates in Democratic races, but also Republican races, will talk about Israel. It will be a big subject on the campaign trail. And, you know, having reported from Israel, like the Israeli press is very attuned to all of that stuff. And it comes up in their media and they're watching it closely. And then on the Israeli side, Netanyahu is going to re-election in October. And as the election season heats up there, he usually, in the run-up to his race to appeal to his right-wing base, often makes proclamations about things he's going to do in the West Bank or Gaza or whatever that can be pretty inflammatory in the American political conversation. So I think that we will see more tension. And of course, because this war is there's no clear strategy of how it will end. I think, you know, we might see more frustration with Israel as a result.
1: Yeah. Okay. Felicia Schwartz, thank you very much for spending time with us. I appreciate it.
0: Thanks so much for having me.
1: Felicia Schwartz is Politico's diplomatic correspondent, and she is in Washington, D.C. You're listening to The Current Review on CBC Radio 1. I'm Rebecca Zanbergen. Over the summer, we're bringing you the best of CBC podcasts. Today, we continue the latest season of Someone Knows Something. Host David Ridgen is investigating the disappearance of Canadian expat Jacqueline Ferland-Smith. She went missing in a tourist town in Costa Rica 5 years ago. David has spoken with her husband, Sebastian, and is tracking down people who may have seen her on the night she disappeared. Here is episode 5.
2: Sitting at the side of the road here in a little town in the mountains. Took me a couple hours to get here. Got up at 5 early morning, sitting in front of a mega superstore, waiting for a guy named

0: Keith to get here. Keith is another Canadian who used to live in Cocoa, used to be a chef at the Cocoa Nuts restaurant. And he may have seen Jacqueline in the days or on a day after she disappeared from her house.
1: Sebastian suggested three people I talked to who he says saw

0: restaurant in Playa Coco. And then there's Keith, a chef who worked at Coconuts, who should be arriving any minute now.
1: My difficulty with sightings.
2: If Jacqueline was seen in downtown Coco by anybody, including Keith, why didn't many people see her in downtown Coco?
3: Just heading across to see this dude. Pretty noisy spot here.
2: It's okay.
3: Hey.
4: Hey, how are you?
3: How are you? Nice to see you, Keith. Thanks for doing this.
0: Keith is from Kitchener, Ontario, and says he's been here in Costa Rica for 17 years, working mostly in kitchens. He's now a cook at a brew pub type place in Bihagua, about a 2-hour drive inland of Playa Coco. Keith's in a light gray baseball cap with a red maple leaf, gray sweat top, and black tartan pattern shorts.
3: Okay, so just tell me who you are as we go here and how you kind of fit into the story here.
4: Yeah, they were both customers at the restaurant I worked at. I worked at Coconuts.
3: Oh, okay. You were a chef or a cook?
4: Yeah.
3: Okay.
4: And they would always come in.
3: Sebastian and Jacqueline?
4: Yeah, both of them would always be in there talking.
3: Okay.
4: One day I saw on the cash register, there was a flyer saying she was missing.
3: Okay.
4: And I said, hey, that's those people that come in here all the time.
3: Okay, so you knew what she looked like. You knew that the person who was with Sebastian, you knew that she was Jacqueline and that what she looked like.
4: Yeah, exactly.
3: So then, like, how is it that you made this sighting?
4: I would just stand in front of the back of the liquor store after work and I have a drink. So I was just having my drink there and I saw this girl walk across the street. He pulled up in a car.
3: Who did?
4: Sebastian.
3: Oh.
4: And started asking me questions and all this and... Have you seen her? People have said they've seen her around here. Oh, no, well, I saw this crazy girl walking around here. Because that could be her. I'm like, she had blonde curly hair, though.
3: So the person you saw was not Jacqueline?
4: No, because it was blonde curly hair.
3: Quite tightly curled?
4: Yeah.
0: So Keith didn't see Jacqueline after all. But he does offer his opinions about Sebastian at the time.
4: And Sebastian was saying, well, if it was wet, if we got out of the shower, it would have been curly. Apparently this girl had been down there and they said, yeah, she was a little crazy, but her parents came and took her back home.
3: And so Sebastian was the first person to come and ask you if you'd seen her around?
4: Yeah.
3: Okay.
4: Yeah.
3: Okay. And did he ask you any other questions about her or just say that could be her and then leave?
4: That was pretty much it. Just that could be her. Kind of talked a little bit. I'm like, how are you doing? Any luck? He's like, no. I think there was about 3 or 4 people that had said they saw her at the liquor store where I was, and they saw her walking down towards the beach, which was the same direction this girl was going in.
0: This other woman that Keith saw is allegedly named Jocelyn. I have seen a photo of her, and while she has similarities with Jackie in her slimness and her hair color, even height, Jocelyn has a large tattoo on her hand, curly hair, and her face is not Jackie's. Despite that, Jocelyn was the subject of some mistaken identity sightings in the aftermath of Jackie's disappearance. Jocelyn was seen drinking around Playa Coco in the bars and on the beach. Keith wonders why Jackie wouldn't have been seen if she was in fact in Coco after she disappeared.
4: And if there's a picture at the Coconuts bar and she walked by the Coconuts bar where she'd always go in to drink.
3: Yes.
4: And nobody noticed.
3: Yeah. Yeah.
4: Kind of odd to me.
3: Did you hear anything else in the aftermath about stories, you know, I'm not talking about rumors, but any kind of credible stories about what might have happened to her or anything like that?
4: No. Okay. No.

0: Hola, Carol. Yo me llamo María José.
1: Carol is the last of the three people Sebastian told me had seen Jackie after she disappeared from the house on August 17th, 2021. Carol, a local, used to work at the Santorini restaurant in Playa Coco. Hello, Carol. We're talking to people who say they saw Jackie after she disappeared. We were told you saw her. Yes, I thought I had seen her. I used to work

0: work at a restaurant called Santorini. It's in Playa Coco Centro. They would always come eat there. Always a couple that looked in love and relaxed.
1: Pero el día que yo la vi a ella, había ido a comprar una tarjeta y unos snacks para comer todo con mis compañeros.
0: Mm-hmm. On the day I saw her, I had gone to the liquor store to buy some cookies and some snacks to share with my coworkers. So I was at the register paying, and I looked toward the door and thought I saw her. Carol sees someone she thinks is Jackie waiting outside. Since I recognized her, I greeted her with a wave, just a simple hand wave, but when I went outside, she was no longer there.
2: Ella te saludó de regreso.
1: Ella me sonrió.
0: Did she say hi back? She smiled at me. The all-important question is, if this was Jackie, when was this sighting? I honestly don't remember exactly, but I saw her alone that day, like standing at the liquor store by herself. I didn't see her with her husband. When some days later, Carol sees a Facebook post about Jackie going missing, she messages Colleen and Gordon and tells them she might have seen Jackie and mentions that there is video surveillance at the store. They should check the cameras.
3: The only case, no confirmed sightings.
4: Yeah.
3: No on camera, no confirmed sightings.
0: Police didn't see Jackie on tape. Carol says she went more than once to the store around this time and wonders if the OIJ was looking at the right day. Both Carol and Keith's recollections add up to some great uncertainty. Did Carol see Jackie? Did she see her after August 17th? If Carol saw the same blonde woman that others reported seeing near the liquor store, we now know that it was probably not Jackie. The OIJ file says that they looked into all reports of Jackie being seen, but determined that there were no credible sightings of her after August 17th, stating, "These sightings were investigated and discarded." Was the OIJ thorough and meticulous?
5: I received a message personally from a woman who said that they didn't want to give their name because they were afraid. But she said that she personally met Jacqueline at a local bar.
0: Jackie's friend Krista says there was one sighting that seemed very intriguing to her, next to a local watering hole on the beach called Claudio y Gloria's.
5: This woman who sent me the message said that she was there that day and that Jacqueline was sitting with a group of males, one of them being a guy named Michael, and that the woman had introduced herself to Jacqueline. And she said that Jacqueline was sitting there quietly, not much to say, while the guys were like drinking and laughing. And so she said that she introduced herself, and the woman said that her name was Jackie. And she said that Jacqueline said that she was from Canada, and then the Michael guy cut off the conversation. He had said that Jackie was his girlfriend, and then he cut off the conversation between the two women. Now, this would have been before Jacqueline went home for supper, because this was during the day, like around 2 or 3 in the afternoon.
0: Okay. Krista searches for and finds Michael in Coco at the very same bar he was supposedly with Jackie at, and he is questioned.
6: So did Michael say that he saw her?
5: He said that he had seen her running on the beach.
6: But that day?
5: Sorry, no, he said he was not sitting with her that day. But he knew who she was because he had previously seen her running on the beach.
7: That's all the time we have today for The Current Review. 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I'm Rebecca Zanbergen. 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
0: What makes Quebec dance and sing? 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And savor some classics from the past. Singer-songwriter Florence Kay is your guide on C'est Formidable. After the news.
4: From CBC News, the world this hour, I'm Neil Herland. We begin in Calgary, where the search for a missing 11-year-old boy with autism is over tonight. Parker vanished 13 days ago, but on Wednesday, he was found dead. The CBC's Ina Sadu has more.
5: Like everyone else, we hoped for a different outcome.
6: Hope has turned to heartbreak in Calgary. The city's police chief says they have found the body of a young boy believed to be Parker. The 11-year-old was autistic and nonverbal. He was last seen on July 16th, wandering without a shirt, wearing noise-canceling headphones. The search to find him was extensive, but in the end, it was a tip from the public that made the difference. Someone spotted a shoe consistent with the ones Parker was wearing. That led searchers to an area off a busy highway. Chief Katie McClellan says they believe Parker wandered into a network of tunnels.
7: The Calgary Fire Department required specialized equipment to enter the tunnel system, as the conditions were extremely unsafe.
6: Police call this a somber day, saying their thoughts are with Parker's family and friends and are thanking everyone who helped search for the little boy. Ina Sadu, CBC News, Calgary.
4: And we're following another major story in Calgary. WestJet and its flight attendants have agreed to a plan on how to wind down operations ahead of a potential labor disruption. Flight attendants at Canada's second largest airline voted in favor of strike action earlier this month. They could walk off the job or be locked out this Sunday. WestJet says the agreement to wind down is not a sign that talks are going badly or a guarantee that operations will stop. CBC is learning new details about the Canadian intern accused of spying at NATO's military headquarters. Belgian prosecutors allege the woman was part of a criminal organization. Jonathan Gatehouse reports.
8: Her legal name is Biwei Zhang. She's in her 30s and recently graduated with a master's in computer science from the University of Ottawa, and her resume lists a series of jobs with high-profile organizations over the past decade, including the World Trade Organization in Geneva and the European Space Agency in Italy. Under Belgian law, suspects are not identified until the charges go to trial, but we were able to identify Zhang through her CV, academic writings, and various social media profiles. We did find a Federal Court of Canada ruling about Biwei Zhang, one that found she had committed fraud in a job application. And that's a finding that one would think might raise questions about someone seeking a sensitive job with NATO. We've reached out to Zhang, but have not yet received a response. And of course, we should note that none of these charges have been tested in the court. Jonathan Gatehouse, CBC News, Toronto.
4: The U.S. military says it launched strikes on Iranian targets tonight in response to Iran's attack on American forces earlier this week. It's a further escalation after a period of calm between the two sides. The Global Soccer Federation, FIFA, has long been accused of corruption and enriching itself. Now it's getting serious pushback over its latest money-making scheme. The plan to partially sell game rights to private investors is sparking condemnation. Michelle Song reports.
9: FIFA plans to create a subsidiary called FIFA Forward Enterprises to sell 20% of its commercial rights to private investors, including a firm run by Joshua Kushner, the brother of U.S. President Donald Trump's son-in-law, Jared Kushner.

0: But the proposal has sparked major backlash.
1: It's just another dark day for the sport.
0: Europe's soccer body UEFA says the game is not FIFA's to sell, calling an emergency meeting of its members for Thursday. CONCACAF, the North and Central American Soccer Federation, says it was blindsided by the lack of prior consultation. Gareth Wheeler is a commentator for One Soccer.
1: This opens the door for more outside influence, where decision-making is made more from a position of profit than the play on the field.
0: FIFA has given its 211 member federations a deadline of September 19th to vote. Michelle Song, CBC News, Toronto.
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3: 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I'm Dan Plaster with a look at your South and Central Saskatchewan weather forecast. Tonight, showers and thunderstorms in the southeast corner, and that will diminish this evening. Otherwise, hazy skies, but mainly clear across the rest of the province with lows between 13 and 17 degrees. Tomorrow, a mix of sun and cloud across central and southern Saskatchewan. Temperatures range from 26 to 32 degrees. For more forecasts, go to our website, cbc.ca/sask.
4: Hi, I'm an actor, fresh out of theater school with big dreams and an even bigger drug habit. But things are pretty good. That is until my best friend is set up on a date with David Lee Roth. Yeah, from Van Halen. 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
5: Salut et bienvenue à C'est formidable. Je m'appelle Florence K et je suis très heureuse d'être en votre compagnie pour la prochaine heure. 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Today, we embrace the best parts of summer. You'll take a musical trip to Barcelona with Freds, dream of endless sunny days with Evelyne Brochu, and celebrate Montreal's Olympic legacy with Loud. But first, here is Lebanese-Canadian artist Christa Maria with Le Cri, or The Scream.

was a disco-inspired song, Le Cri, or The Scream, by Christa Maria. She's a musical ambassador for Montreal's Lebanese community. She moved from Beirut to Quebec just a few years ago, but says her French has already picked up a full-fledged Quebec accent. Even though Montreal is now home, she says a part of her heart will always remain in Lebanon, and that one of her goals is to make her country proud through her music. Bet they already are. You're listening to C'est Formidable on CBC Music and CBC Radio, avec moi, Florence K. Coming up, an unforgettable affair. But first, when I was 19, I took my first solo trip to Spain. I spent an amazing week in Barcelona, going around the city by day and partying by night. One of my favorite places was a colorful public park that overlooks the city called Parc Güell. It had a way of inspiring creativity, and I could easily imagine myself writing music there. That's exactly what happened to Quebec artist Freds. When he was at a songwriting camp in Barcelona last summer, he began to create what would become this next song called Mademoiselle. It has a sunny, laid-back vibe that Fred says is directly inspired by Barcelona.

that was Le Résultat, or The Result, by Lille. It's the story of a woman who's torn between stability and passion. Although she falls deeply in love with someone outside her relationship and comes close to leaving everything behind, she ultimately chooses to stay with her partner. But before she says goodbye, she tells her lover that no matter what path she chose, what they shared was real and unforgettable. This is C'est Formidable avec moi, Florence K, sur les ondes de CBC Music et CBC Radio. Coming up, I'll take you courtside, but for now, we're already deep into summer. And if you're anything like me, you might already feel that familiar mix of joy and nostalgia that comes with this time of year. Summer always seems to fly by. We wait months for these warm days, the long evenings, the spontaneous adventures, and then somehow, before we know it, we're talking about back to school season and plans for the fall. So rather than count the weeks we have left, let's enjoy the one we're in. Let's hold on to that feeling of endless summer just a little longer. Here is Evelyne Brochu with Été Infini, or Infinite Summers.

was courtside by Luis Clavis. The title says it all. Instead of being in the middle of the action, he chooses to watch from the sidelines. It's a playful song about taking a step back from the rat race to find a little more peace in simply being present. This is C'est Formidable avec moi, Florence K, on CBC Music and CBC Radio. Coming up, a cocktail from Montreal artist Dee Joyce. But first, Catherine Van Doesburg. She comes from Amos in Quebec's Abitibi region. Her new album explores a period of life many of us can relate to, your 20s. It's filled with questions and uncertainty about the future. That feeling of moving forward without always knowing exactly where you're going. Well, Catherine says many of her ideas come to her at night when everything is quiet and there's room for that kind of reflection. Those late night thoughts and emotions became a goldmine for her songwriting. Interestingly, it was only after the album was complete that she realized how often the night appeared in her songs. In fact, it became the backdrop for much of the record. From that new album, here is Plus Rien à Se Dire, or Nothing Left to Say to You, by Catherine Van Doesburg.

That was DJoyce and Skiltek with Cocktail Sugar. It's off of DJoyce's new record called L'Heure d'Aimer, or The Time to Love. Merci d'être à l'écoute de ces formidables sur CBC Music et CBC Radio. I'm Florence K. Il y a juste l'écho de ma voix qui peut me résonner, or only the echo of my own voice can talk sense into me. That's a line from Soraya's song called Dommage, or Too Bad. Her music is full of confidence and self-affirmation. That's because growing up queer, Soraya often felt alone. She didn't see many people like her in music or on TV, so now she creates the kind of music she wishes she'd had back then, a place where people can feel seen, understood, and a little more confident. Here is Dommage, or Too Bad, by Soraya.

That was Dommage or Too Bad by Sorail. You're listening to your weekly hour of francophone music sur les ondes de CBC Music et CBC Radio avec moi, Florence K. One of the simplest ways to boost your mood is to keep a gratitude journal. The idea is easy. When you take a moment to notice the good things in your life, it can help increase positive emotions and make you more aware of the beauty that's already around you. Well, Ingrid Saint-Pierre recently shared some of the little joys she's been grateful for lately. A pink moon on her birthday, wandering through the tiniest streets of Paris, unicorn ice cream with her kids, and a few glasses of bubbly. And what about you? If you made a list of the little and big moments that brought you joy over the past few weeks, what would be on it? Maybe a conversation with a friend, a beautiful sunset, a cup of coffee while you watch the sunrise, or maybe this next song. This is Ingrid Saint-Pierre with Le Paquebot, or The Ocean Liner.

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1: That was up-and-coming artist Leo with Cicatrice or Scar. It's a song about how both people and life leave their marks on us. Some experiences hurt, some help us grow, and most do a little bit of both. You're listening to C'est Formidable avec moi sur les ondes de CBC Music et CBC Radio. Coming up, the award-winning Billy Dupage. But first, Montreal hosted the Olympics 50 years ago today. It was a big deal. And to mark this anniversary, Loud wrote a brand new song about his love for his city. But instead of looking back with nostalgia, he paints a portrait of the Montreal of today, which, as you know, is a creative, diverse, inclusive city that's always reinventing itself. I love my home. So the song is a tribute to Montreal's Olympic legacy, a celebration of the city as it exists now, and of the people who call it home. Here is D'où je viens, or Where I Come From, by Loud.

that was Panne Électrique, or Power Outage, by Billy Dupage. And things have definitely been lighting up for her lately. Last year, she won the Breakthrough Artist Award at the Gala de la Disque, which is Quebec's equivalent of the Juno Awards. Then, just a few months ago, she was named Revelation of the Year at the SOCAN Awards, which celebrates excellence in songwriting and music publishing in Canada. I'm Florence K. This is CBC Music and CBC Radio. Vous écoutez C'est Formidable. Coming up, I'll take you to a special studio nestled in the woods in Quebec's eastern townships. But first, turning 30 can bring a whole new set of questions for a lot of people. Questions about relationships, family, career, and whether the life you're building actually reflects what you want. That's exactly what inspired New Brunswick artist Émilie Landry's new song called Un jour à la fois, or One Day at a Time.

that was Promenade by Erwan. It was recorded at the Waterhouse Studio in Sutton in Quebec's Eastern Townships. It's not your typical studio. It's tucked away in nature, and it's a place where artists can make music without the usual distractions. Merci d'être à l'écoute de ces formidables sur CBC Music et CBC Radio, avec moi, Florence K. What do Ice Cube, Papa Roach, and Wyclef Jean have in common? They all performed at Festivois this summer in a town that's right between Montreal and Quebec City called Trois-Rivières. And alongside those big international names were some fantastic francophone artists like Maëja and Gabrielle Fredette. These two have been collaborating for a few years now and have built a huge following on social media thanks to their chemistry, their authenticity, and their catchy pop songs. Here they are now with Demain, ça ira, or Tomorrow Will Be Better.

0: That was Demain, ça ira, or Tomorrow Will Be Better by Maëja and Gabrielle Fredette. And that's what ends our show today. C'est Formidable is your weekly hour of francophone music on CBC Music and CBC Radio. I'm Florence K, and I love to share my favorite francophone songs with you every week. Un immense merci à ma merveilleuse équipe, producer Pete Morey, senior producer Sonia Arab, and executive producer Mark MacArthur. Merci d'avoir été avec nous. Et à la semaine prochaine. Thank you for being with us, and I'll see you next week.
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2: It has been years since a Massachusetts museum that was not an aquarium received a one-star review naming it the worst aquarium ever. Now it's going viral thanks to that cutting critique.
3: From CBC News, The World This Hour, I'm Neil Herland. The search for a missing 11-year-old boy in Calgary has come to a tragic end. Calgary police say the body of Parker was found about 1 kilometer away from where he was last seen. The boy had autism and was nonverbal. As Dave Will reports, investigators say at this point, there's no evidence of foul play.
4: It is with profound sadness that I can confirm that we have found the body of a small child, which we believe to be Parker.
5: Police Chief Katie McClellan shared the news. It came after police, fire, and search and rescue crews spent the day combing through an area after a tip from a member of the public who had found some clothing consistent with what Parker was last known to be wearing. CPS Sergeant Rich Wall says it's believed the boy entered a culvert and traveled into a network of tunnels.
6: We relocated the remains approximately 450 to 500 feet inside of the network of pipes.
5: Wall says the mission since his disappearance 2 weeks ago has always been to bring Parker home.
6: Yes, we are very sad and we are very deflated in the fact that we couldn't find him alive, but relieved that we've brought him home.
5: Dave Will, CBC News, Calgary.
3: The death toll from this week's major earthquake in Japan has risen to 30. Dozens are injured and rescue teams continue to search for survivors. Japanese police released this video. It shows officers pouring over the rubble inside a shopping mall that exploded when the quake hit. Five of the deaths happened at this mall. Another five people were killed when a chimney collapsed at a paper mill. An unidentified object was detected in Polish airspace tonight, and later a crash site was found inside Poland. The Polish Air Force scrambled fighter jets due to Russian strikes on Ukraine that were near its border. Australia's online watchdog is taking the messaging platform Telegram to court, seeking more than $50 million in penalties for failing to remove terrorism-related content. Julie Inman Grant is Australia's e-safety commissioner.
7: This case concerns content linked to some of the most notorious acts of known extremist violence in recent history, including depicting the Christchurch and Buffalo attacks, as well as ISIS beheadings and executions, and other horrific material used for propaganda and for radicalization.
3: The Australian regulator alleges that Telegram kept this material online even after users complained. Telegram says it rejects the allegations and will contest them in court. The man who is already in prison for stabbing the novelist Salman Rushdie could serve even more time behind bars. On Wednesday, a U.S. federal jury convicted Hadi Matar on 3 terrorism-related charges for the attack against Rushdie. The 28-year-old was found guilty of attempting to provide material support to the militant group Hezbollah. Well, they say it's the most beautiful ship in the world, an Italian tall ship now docked in Montreal on the last stop of its North American tour. Gloria Enriquez has more.
8: It's a sailboat, very magnifico.
9: Denise Desrochers drove half an hour from Saint-Bruno-de-Montarville in Quebec to the port of Montreal's Grand Quai to see the Amerigo Vespucci in all its glory. The wooden vessel built in 1931 features 4 masts with thick ropes streaming down and a giant green, white, and red flag waving off the stern. The Vespucci is used as a training ship for the Italian Navy. Julien Baudry is with the Montreal Port Authority. He says the Vespucci is arriving at the perfect time.
10: At a moment where Canada wants to diversify, when we get that type of ship coming at the Port of Montreal, we are developing close ties.
9: Baudry says Italy is the Port of Montreal's 3rd largest trading partner and has a long history of welcoming Italian immigrants. Gloria Enriquez, CBC News, Montreal.
3: And that is your World This Hour. For CBC News, I'm Neil Herland.
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0: Saskatchewan weather forecast. Tonight, showers and thunderstorms in the southeast corner, and that will diminish this evening. Otherwise, hazy skies, but mainly clear across the rest of the province with lows between 13 and 17 degrees. Tomorrow, a mix of sun and cloud across central and southern Saskatchewan. Temperatures range from 26 to 32 degrees. For more forecasts, go to our website, cbc.ca/sask.
1: Hello, I'm Lauren McGuinness.
2: Good evening, I'm Chris Howden. This is As It Happens, the Midnight Edition. Tonight,
1: too big for his bridges. When it comes to the Gordie Howe Bridge, a Conservative MP says Prime Minister Mark Carney has gone too far and conceded too much to Donald Trump.
2: At half staff, the manager of a Florida restaurant is forced to suspend some of his Haitian employees after their work permits aren't extended. He says that has left them and him in a troubled state of limbo.
1: Bottle episode. A fisherman finds a message in a bottle in a New Jersey wetland and then finds the woman who wrote it more than 50 years ago and learns the story behind it.
2: A hero's farewell. For 28 years, the late Michael Coyle spent his spare time working on a search and rescue team in BC. A fellow volunteer says he was exactly who you'd want with you in the mountains.
1: The Ballad of the Balladeer will pay tribute to the late Irish musician and actor Glenn Hansard, who starred in the movie The Commitments and approached his music with a singular commitment.
2: And this is the yawning at the painful aquarium. A one-star online review said a Massachusetts whaling museum had the, quote, worst aquarium ever. Now the museum has gone viral for putting that insult on its merchandise. As it happens, the Wednesday edition, radio that has seen lousy aquariums and tanks, but no thanks.

0: It was meant to be a point of connection between Canada and the U.S. Instead, it continues to be a bone of contention. The bridge between Detroit and Windsor finally opened earlier this week. It is expected to carry more than 40% of the commercial traffic that travels through that corridor. As we've discussed exhaustively, its opening has been fraught with tension between the American and Canadian governments. And last week, things got muddier when Prime Minister Mark Carney suggested that bridge toll revenue would be split with the U.S. only after accounting for the debt Canada took on during construction, which seemed to contradict the text of a new agreement in principle. Now the Conservative Party is urging a House Standing Committee to study the bridge deal, and today the committee met to discuss that. Shuvaloy Majumdar is the Conservative Shadow Minister for Canada-U.S. Relations. We reached him in Toronto.
1: Shuvaloy Majumdar, you're not a member of this standing committee that met today, so you weren't in the meeting, but what would they be looking into if you had your way?
2: Well, my colleagues and I work closely together on all files, including this one. And I'm very grateful for the presence of Conservatives from Windsor and across Canada to be able to hold the government to account. What we want to understand is the nature of the bad deal that Prime Minister Carney made over the Gordie Howe Bridge. There are details that are still left to be told that are important, particularly on how our capital, our money, Canadian taxpayer money, have been siphoned into an American fund and to what purposes those funds are being dedicated to. That's probably one of the major issues that we want more disclosure and more transparency on with respect to the bad deal that the Prime Minister made and then lied to the country about.
1: The text of the deal is publicly available, to be clear. Explain the allegation, the accusation you're making about siphoning money into an American account.
2: One part of the deal was that Canadian capital, not pre-debt, as the Prime Minister had said, or not after we had paid debt, rather, as the Prime Minister has said, but that net revenue would now then be appropriated into a fund called the Canada-United States Economic Development Fund. And that fund is opaque. We don't know where that money is going to be dispatched. We do know that Canada is there only in name and in money. And the question that I'm posing to the Prime Minister and to Minister LeBlanc is that money going to be used to refurbish the competitive Ambassador Bridge in Windsor, one that's in disrepair and owned by an American with deep connections to the American administration?
1: The Prime Minister said he, quote, should

0: have been clear in his comments when he talked about revenue splitting and when Canadian debts on this will be addressed. You're characterizing that as a lie. What makes you say that?
1: Well, he said one thing and then delivered another. He originally insisted it was net debt. His finance minister is out explaining it as net debt. Then they mixed up the words by saying net revenue. They misled the country in terms of what the nature was for the deal that they capitulated to the United States on over the Gordie Howe Bridge. They have not offered clarity as to where the funds are going to be provided. And only after significant pressure from the press and from the opposition did the prime minister have the terms of the agreement in principle published. But the specifics of the deal have yet to be disclosed. Any side letters, side arrangements around the deal have not been disclosed. And the use of Canadian money on the American side of the border has not been disclosed.
0: As you know, the opening of the bridge and the, you know, ability to move traffic through this corridor across the border hung in the balance. I hear you objecting to the deal and characterizing it from you know, your perspective. But what would you have done differently?
1: This sits in a string of concessions that Prime Minister Carney has made to the United States administration. Over the last year and a half, the Prime Minister had the benefit of the opposition and the public to build Canadian strength and negotiate a successful deal for North America and for the United States and Canada. Instead of doing so, he's pursued a policy of wait and see. What we have seen is that our country has been made vulnerable to these ad hoc negotiations from a very tough and very unpredictable negotiator in Washington. I mean, President Trump should stop using this country and our people as a punching bag. And our country deserves a government prepared to fight for its self-existence and for its livelihoods.
0: On the matter of this file, the Gordie Howe Bridge, what would you have done differently?
1: To my point, this is yet another concession in a string of concessions without building the kind of leverage that Canadians require to negotiate a successful deal with the United States. This type of vulnerability that the Prime Minister has exposed us to, which allows the U.S. administration to pursue ad hoc tariffs and negotiations on individual issues rather than a comprehensive deal, has come at a massive price to Canadians.
0: Whether the deal is a good deal or a bad deal, of course, is subjective. But to be clear, I want to give you a chance. Are you saying you're concerned about corruption in this deal and dishonesty?
1: This is a bad deal, I think, by every objective metric. Canadians did not come out ahead in any single way. We had made a good deal in 2012 when Prime Minister Harper first announced the Gordie Howe Bridge. It is a monument to our potential as North America. Now we've seen Prime Minister Carney concede and capitulate to the United States on a particular deal that is an important piece of infrastructure, which never would have needed to have been made had we made the right decisions all along. There is obviously questions about coercion and corruption, because now we don't know to what degree the United States will be able to control the price of the Canadian bridge, the bridge that Canadians paid for and built. And we don't know to what degree and to what use the money will be put towards on the Canadian side.
0: You've said things would have gone differently under your leadership and under conservative leadership. How would you have put pressure on the United States to get to a better deal?
1: If conservatives had been in power for the last year and a half, we would have unleashed our resources with shovel-ready projects, partnered with First Nations within 6 months. We would have built AutoPac 2.0, increasing production for Canadian and American auto production in global market share. We would have built a strategic reserve for Canadian critical minerals, minerals that are required for defense production, and build defense industrial base that the country deserves. We would have been unleashing Canadian manufacturing and commodity potential, and to negotiate with the United States on the strengths of our entire relationship.
0: You believe that you could have sat across the table from U.S. negotiators in the Trump administration, got that bridge opened on time with no concessions?
1: I believe that when a conservative government, and it's hard to go back in time to relitigate this, I'm sure you can understand that I'm not going to describe a subjective situation like that, but I believe that over the last year and a half, had Canada, had a Canadian government, had a strong conservative government, taken the right decisions to increase our national strengths, to understand that we are in a different environment, that we would have been able to negotiate with the United States across the array of our relationship, confident and successful partnership for both our countries.
0: Conservative Ontario Premier Doug Ford joined the Prime Minister to celebrate the deal

0: Is the Conservative Premier of Ontario taking too narrow a view of this?
1: I think the opening of the Gordie Howe Bridge itself is a monument to Canada. My view is that, you know, this is a bridge that will be good for our countries collectively in the future. But I think the deal is a bad deal for Prime Minister Carney.
0: Mr. Majumdar, I really appreciate you speaking with us. Thank you.
1: Thanks, Lauren.
2: Shuvaloy Majumdar is the Conservative Shadow Minister for Canada-U.S. Relations. We reached him in Toronto.

0: When people tuck a message into a bottle and throw it out into the ocean, that is the start of a story. The story is only completed when someone finds it. But of course, there's no guarantee that that will happen in a reasonable time frame or that it will happen at all. For Alison Spencer, it did happen, but it took 53 years. Ms. Spencer recently heard from a man named John Cotterman in New Jersey, over 900 kilometers away. He was cleaning up wetlands as part of his work with the Tidelands Initiative when he came upon a bottle that she hadn't seen since 1973. We reached John Cotterman in Avalon, New Jersey, and Alison Spencer in Milan, Michigan.
1: John, why don't we start with you? How common is it to find a message in a bottle doing your cleanup work?
2: I've learned in the last few years it's pretty common. I can come across possibly one a week or one a month.
1: That's incredible. Why did this one stand out to you?
2: Just that it was in an old soda bottle. When I picked it up and could see something inside, you know, like it looked like a piece of paper kind of rolled tight. And I was like, oh, wow. It's like, you know, the bottle's old. This one definitely has to be an older message. And then I peeked into it and I could see the first line that said this was set adrift on August 20th, 1973. And I was like, oh my gosh. Like, yeah, we got a good one here. I mean, they set it adrift before I was even born.
1: Alison, I want to bring you into the conversation, of course. Do you have the letter handy?
3: Yes, I do.
1: Would you be so kind as to read it for us?
3: Of course. So the letter says, this bottle was set adrift on August 20th, 1973, on 2nd Street Beach, Ocean City, as my captors were transporting me to an island offshore in the Atlantic. Please notify my family that a band of ruthless sponge fishermen are forcing me to dive for them in shark-infested waters. Please return this note to my home, and it gives our address in Bernardsville, where we grew up. And you may have just saved my life. Thank you. And it's signed Laurie Blair.
1: Wow, an incredible emergency or an incredible imagination.
3: Incredible imagination.
1: Right. Tell us about what you remember about that day with your sister 53 years ago.
3: Well, it's funny because I'm sure we expected it to be found pretty quickly. And when it wasn't, I never gave it another thought. But when John showed me a picture of the note, it shocked me into remembrance because it's my handwriting on the note. My mother had four children, and I'm guessing that maybe this was a day that wasn't a great beach day, but she was always looking for ways to get us outside, out of the house. And I remember that she suggested that it would be such a fun idea to write a note and put it in a bottle, and then we kids should go on down to the beach and take care of that, give it a send-off. So Laurie's the one with the imagination and always coming up with crazy stories, and she wanted to write this fanciful story about being kidnapped, but she didn't know how to spell all the words at 9 years old. So I was 16 at the time. I offered to write it for her.
1: I'm struck by your penmanship, honestly, and then this collaboration. John, when you got into that bottle and saw that note, what did you think? Did you think, I've got to go rescue this person from those sponge fishermen or what?
2: No, I'm a fisherman. It kind of didn't really all add up in my mind, and I kind of knew right away like that this was child prank, and it kind of takes you into like a different time of before the internet and you know what kids did for fun.
1: How did you decide you wanted to connect this letter to the people who wrote it?
2: Well, just with social media. I feel like nowadays it's sort of, you know, the best avenue to really try to find the writer of the letter. So I posted it on a popular Ocean City page, and by the end of the day I was talking with Alison. You know, a lot of people came together on the Facebook page and did some investigatory work. There was a gentleman who tracks down missing family members for people, and he used some of the tools that he had and was able to track her down.
1: Alison, I don't know if it was the phone call or if it was the first time you saw an image of the letter or when you touched it, but what was the moment for you that woke up these memories and brought you back to that time in your life with your sister?
3: It was definitely just seeing my own handwriting. When this gentleman who tracked me down and then he put me in touch with John, he had sent me a link to the Facebook posting that John had made. So I could clearly see the bottle there. He had a picture of the bottle. He had a picture of the letter. And yeah, seeing my writing and then recognizing my sister's mischief brought it all back.
1: What do you see as the meaning of this, as you know, as you hold that paper in your hand now?
3: It seems very miraculous to me that this note came back to me, because it means so much. Since my sister passed away 9 years ago, she had breast cancer and she died, you know, only in her 50s, and I really miss her a lot. So it's really a wonderful, special thing to me that the note came back. And I believe that the series of events that result in a miracle are first set into motion when people with good hearts are doing good works. And that is John. John does good work down there in the wetlands. And I'm so impressed with the efforts he makes to clean up the environment. I became a biology teacher. That was my career all my life. And anyone who's taking care of the environment is tops in my book. And then the fact that he cared enough to try and reach out and find me is just very special.
1: John, what do you make of all of this?
2: I get a little choked up just listening to our talk. just doing the nonprofit work, cleaning up. I got to meet like a lot of wonderful people in the community. And, you know, I feel like this is kind of another example of that, like, you know, just meeting her and talking with her. She's really well-spoken and just a wonderful lady, and you know, just being able to give her something that, you know, she was really grateful for is, makes all the work a little bit more meaningful.
3: And, you know, John, even though I live very far away from the Jersey Shore, I still get back to Ocean City at least once a year. I meet my cousin there generally every spring. And I would hope that maybe one of these years I'll get a chance to connect and meet you in person.
2: Oh, that would be fantastic. I would love that.
1: Oh, that's wonderful. Allison, I want to keep Lori in this conversation too. What do you think she would make of all of this?
3: I think she would be smirking and laughing. She had the best sense of humor. She never opened her mouth that a wisecrack didn't come out. So I think she would be wildly entertained by these events.
1: Well, I suppose we should ask you to stay on the line, you two, so you can make arrangements to do a beach cleanup together in Ocean City or something. You plan that encounter.
2: That'd be fun.
1: It's great to get to speak with both of you. Thank you very much.
3: You're welcome.
2: Oh, thank you.
3: Nice speaking with you.
0: John Cotterman found a message in a bottle written by Allison Spencer back in 1973, which she has now retrieved. We reached Ms. Spencer in Milan, Michigan, and Mr. Cotterman in Avalon, New Jersey.

When someone posts a scathing review of you on the internet, you have a choice. You can do nothing at all. You can respond with a reasoned critique of their critique, which, of course, runs the risk of escalating.

0: until your rational rebuttal devolves into typing "Shut up, I hate you" in all caps. Or you can lean into it and base a whole marketing campaign on a stranger's snarky criticism. That's what the New Bedford Whaling Museum has done. Amanda McMullen is the president and CEO of the museum. We reached her in New Bedford, Massachusetts.
1: Amanda, what did this reviewer say about your museum those few years ago?
2: Yes, it was during the pandemic, height of 2020, and we received a 1-star review calling us the worst aquarium ever.
1: Did that sting?
2: Actually, Lauren, no. We, as a staff, thought it was hysterical. Thought because we're not remotely an aquarium. We are a museum. We're a historical society for the south coast of Massachusetts. The notion we have 5 whale skeletons, but we are far from an aquarium. And so we found the whole thing pretty hysterical. So no, we did not dwell on it too much at the time.
1: Do you think they came looking for an aquarium, or do you think they were just messing with you?
2: Well, I only know now, actually, as of this week, because the local reporters here were able to track down the reviewer. And at the time, he was a high school student, and they were playing some pranks on local companies and thought it was just sort of a funny spoof during the pandemic when they were bored. So it was sort of silly teenage pranks, if you will.
1: And now an unknowing collaborator in something that's going like a rocket ship.
2: Yes, we're going to make sure to get him some sweatshirts. That's on our list of fulfillment orders. He's top of the list.
1: Okay. Well, let's get into the sweatshirts you're talking about. What made you decide to capitalize on this review beginning last fall?
2: You know, again, as I said, like the team just thought it was funny, and it's sort of become what really is sort of a family joke. We would sort of laugh all the time about it. And it was our visitor experience manager, a woman named Emily Rosno, who oversees the store and does all of our merchandising. And she had seen, I think it was many years ago, that a Texas barbecue restaurant had actually posted a review and made shirts out of it. And she thought, well, wouldn't that be funny with this one review that we always got a kick out of? So honestly, after many months of encouraging her that it's really okay and take a gamble, and she was ironically worried about having too much inventory, which is today not a problem, that she did decide to go for it. She's an artist. So she designed the skeleton on the front, which is a sperm whale, which is one of our skeletons in the museum, and did the design of the back. And we launched it late last fall in time for holiday shopping and for an annual festival that we have celebrating Herman Melville and obviously his epic tale, Moby Dick, which starts here in New Bedford, Massachusetts. So we saw great success for the t-shirts, and there was one sweatshirt at the time over the winter, and we really chalked it up as a big success. It was a lead seller, and the spring rolled around, and in a funny moment, we'd actually been working to build a actual fish tank in one of our galleries that we were renovating, but it is far from an aquarium, Lauren. It's a modest fish tank, if you will. And so our marketing team thought, oh, well, let's kick up the t-shirts again and we'll put out a funny post. And that was about 2 weeks ago. I think the post said something along the lines of, well, this is awkward. Now we actually have an aquarium. So we've had a lot of fun with it. As you can see, we've really leaned into it.
1: You had said at one point, the colleague of yours who runs the store was a little worried you had too much merchandise, too much inventory. What has happened this week?
2: Oh my gosh, we can barely keep up, but we are getting there. We are getting there. And we've had a van that has run back and forth getting hundreds, batches of 400 and 500 t-shirts at a time. We have orders over 2,000 in about, you know, less than a week. And we're getting close to being up to date on all the fulfillment. We're maybe a day behind because the story keeps continuing and people really appreciate the humor and the satire and sort of that we're having fun with it.
1: What's it like when you're all, you know, the staff and you're all together and you're, you know, taping boxes, fulfilling orders, whatever it might be, but also just experiencing this moment of attention and kind of fame?
2: I guess, you know, we're in the museum, so I don't know that we feel famous per se. We sort of see and hear some of the social media posts. You know, I think every one of us has told a story that we're hearing from people from elementary school or high school and sort of people coming out of the woodwork to say, how can we get a shirt? And we are directing everyone to the online store because that's the fastest way to get a shirt. And that's the best way for orders to move out. It is really bonding though,

0: for the team. And I think everyone is really proud, proud of the institution and on us, like, just a humane level, proud of Emily, you know, early in her career and kind of went for it. And I mean, anyone who works in an industry that's really a labor of love, if you will. I mean, working at museums is a passion. And so when someone is taking a shine to your institution, you feel great.
1: Are you nervous? Like, could this get away on you if it got too popular?
0: I don't think so. I mean, I think we feel like at some point this simmers down. I think with the world of social media that we're not seeing that, because every new story that hits, we hear from someone in another part of the world. I'll be doing an interview live in Australia. So I think, you know, I certainly don't expect that this will be the buzz for in perpetuity. And we definitely, like, the first 5 days felt like, ooh, how are we going to keep up with these orders? But I will say we have such a great community around us. We immediately had, I've got a great board of trustees. They were in on Monday with tape guns, making boxes for us. So we were all ready for the big dump of shirts that came in on Tuesday. And they're all out at this point. So I think it's been great to see from a team camaraderie standpoint. It's really, you know, again, we're less than 50 employees. And so this sense of the attention and that people love this museum. We love this museum. We love this community. And seeing that other people are loving it so much has been really great.
1: What's the learning? Maybe it's for you, for Emily, for the team, about harnessing the power of a snide review online.
0: You know, the biggest piece for me as I take a step back, Lauren, is that you cannot plan for these things. You could try to be thoughtful in how you express yourself on social media. But I think the biggest learning for me is that it's such a genuine, authentic moment, and you cannot fabricate that. New Bedford is a great, authentic, gritty city. It's a very proud city. And so I think we really thought the sweatshirt and t-shirt initially were going to be kind of a badge of honor for people around town. And I think everyone's happy to share New Bedford with the world.
1: Amanda, good of you to speak with us from the worst aquarium ever. Thank you.
0: Thank you.
2: Amanda McMullen is the president and CEO of the New Bedford Whaling Museum. She's in New Bedford, Massachusetts.

Glenn Hansard did not do things in half measures, and he did a lot of things. Mr. Hansard fronted the Irish rock band The Frames. He toured and recorded constantly as a solo artist, and he played musicians in two classic movies made decades apart. In 1991, he appeared as the guitar player in the fictional band The Commitments in the film of the same name. And in 2006, he played a busker in the film Once, which became a low-budget box office smash. He was brought onto the film by its director, an old bandmate, who initially just wanted him to help write the songs, but reluctantly stepped in to play the lead when Cillian Murphy dropped out, fearing his voice wouldn't do the songs justice. Glenn Hansard died today in a motorcycle crash outside Dublin. He was 56. He and his co-star Markéta Irglova went on to win the Oscar for Best Original Song for a haunting ballad that echoes through your head for days after seeing Once. This is Falling Slowly.

0: It's yet another blow for thousands of people with temporary protected status in the United States. Last month, the Supreme Court ruled to strip immigrants of the humanitarian status that allowed them to live in the U.S., but court challenges over the decision continued, and for weeks that meant many TPS holders had their work permits temporarily extended. But this week, many of those authorizations began to expire, leaving workers with no choice but to go back to their home countries. Bobby Kaczynski is the general manager of the Half Shell Raw Bar in Florida, which employs Haitian staff members with temporary protected status. We reached him in Key West.
1: Bobby, what has this uncertainty of not knowing if the people you work with could continue or not looked like for you and your team?
2: It was a lot of stress. We had to make quite a few different schedules with or without our employees. They were scared. They don't know what to do, what to think, how to act. They weren't getting clear information either.
1: What have those conversations been like between you and the people who were working at your bar?
2: At first, it was informational. It's saying, hey, this is what I need. I can't tell them exactly the paperwork I needed by law. I can say, you have to bring me something. If you want to stay employed, I need something for immigration saying that you have applied for something. And as the weeks gone on, they didn't bring me anything. And then it's got to be where, hey, it was supposed to be Friday. I think the 25th was supposed to be the last day. Then I extended to the 27th. And then Tuesday morning, I met with my six employees who I lost and explained them the situation, what I'm trying to do, and where we're at right now with their employment. And that, let's give it a week. I'll give you off this week. I'll pay you for the week. I'll give you severance pay at the end of the week. But I hope that something changes with our government.
1: These six people, you didn't let them go. You said, let's figure out what we can do in a week?
2: Yeah, I figured there's not that great information out there. I've read some place that I do not fire them, terminate them, not terminate them, but to suspend them for a week, hoping that somebody in our crazy government would get their act together, that extend TPS, that I could bring them back easily.
1: This affects six people, as you understand it right now, who work for you. How right. many people, how many employees do you have with temporary protected status?
2: I have a third of my workforce. I have 25 Haitian employees. Out of those 25, six are in a category called A12, which TPS affects. The other 19 employees are in a category called C08. They are protected right now from TPS, but they can be picked up anytime and hassled and questioned about their citizenship or their status.
1: What have those Haitian employees and coworkers of yours told you about how they're coping?
2: They're scared. They don't want to go back to Haiti. They think they'll be murdered. They think they'll be held for ransom. They are really in a tough situation right now. They're scared to go out of their homes. They're scared to go shopping, taking their kids to school. They all lost their driving licenses privileges on Friday, the 25th. So technically none of the Haitians, I think we have about 90,000 in South Florida, are permitted to drive. So it's a really tough situation for them. They're all scared.
1: We've heard from other Haitians with temporary protected status on this show, people who have told us similar things. They fear for their lives if they're forced to return home. As far as you can tell, the people that you're working with, do they have anywhere to go, any support, any plan?
2: There is some support in Key West. Our motto is One Human Family, and there is a group of individuals who are helping them out with proper information and packets on what to say and do if you get stopped, how to transfer your card title to somebody else in your family if you get deported back to Haiti, that type of thing. Other than that, there's not much else. The Catholic Church is helping out. Everybody's helping out in Key West, but there's really little avenue for them to go to.
1: We're talking about life and death stuff here, but what about you? What kind of impact has the departure of some and the uncertainty others are facing from your team had on your business?
2: Well, it's going to increase labor costs. I lost 30 shifts, five employees, 30 shifts a week. There's nobody to refill those shifts. There's nobody coming through the door to apply for a job because everybody in Key West is in the same situation. It's a lot of stress for me, a lot of stress for the managers. The managers are all working extra jobs right now. We're working in the kitchen. We're working on the floor. We're doing everything we can to keep the restaurant open and give great customer service.
1: I understand many of these people who work with you have been with the restaurant for a long time. Have I got that right?
2: Yes, I have two or three generations at one time or the other over the past 10, 12, 15 years.
1: So in that context, in the interpersonal relationship and the relationship you have with people and their families and their relatives, what toll is this taking on you and your team personally?
2: Well, we treat them like family. We celebrate their birthdays, their anniversaries, their birth of their children and everything, their death in their family. We celebrate all that. We have a very close-knit family down here in Key West. I've been with the company for 35 years. My average Haitian employee is 9 years, but I have employees for 10 to 15 years of Haitian nationality. I had tears in my eyes yesterday when I had to tell some of my employees, you can't come to work. They had tears in their eyes. I got tears in my eyes. I mean, we take it very personal.
1: Oof, that's quite a moment. I appreciate you sharing it with us.
2: My pleasure.
1: Legally, like various court challenges around the Supreme Court decision are still unfolding, as our listeners heard. Are you at all optimistic that your colleagues might find ways to remain in the U.S. and that you might be able to keep employing them?
2: I hope they do remain in Key West in the United States. I will not be able to employ them legally. The fines are very, very extensive for a business to employ people after you verify. I hope that they do not get picked up and they just try to ride the storm out until somebody gets their act together in the government and makes some sort of legal pathway to citizenship or work visa or permit.
1: Bobby, it's trying circumstances, obviously, for the people you work with and for you at your business. So I appreciate you taking the time to speak with us.
2: Oh, anytime. I appreciate the opportunity.
0: Bobby Kaczynski is the general manager of the Half Shell Raw Bar in Florida. We reached him in Key West.

0: Today, Dr. Anthony Fauci testified in Washington, facing senators who pressed him on the origins of the coronavirus, his advice on lockdowns during his tenure leading the National Institute of Allergy and Infectious Diseases, and the contents of his pandemic-era diary. If you missed it, it won't take you long to get up to speed. In the next 8 seconds, you'll learn as much as the senators who questioned him did over 3 hours this morning.
1: On the advice of counsel, I respectfully decline to answer, based upon my rights under the Fifth Amendment of the Constitution.
0: The doctor repeated that answer to every question from members of the Senate Homeland Security and Governmental Affairs Committee, chaired by his longtime critic, Senator Rand Paul. Senator Paul promised to hold a vote to hold Dr. Fauci in contempt of Congress over the stonewalling. He also had one of Dr. Fauci's attorneys removed from the proceedings.

0: meetings today. Here's how Dr. Fauci explained his decision to decline to answer questions today in his opening statement.
1: Dr. Anthony Fauci, you're recognized for 5 minutes for your opening statement.
2: I served at the NIH for over 54 years, 38 of those as director of the National Institute of Allergy and Infectious Diseases. Over that period, I proved that I believe in and respect the value of legitimate congressional oversight. In fact, I testified before and or briefed Senate and House congressional Senate and House committees well over 200 times over those 38 years. During and after the COVID pandemic, I have appeared multiple times for hearings in the Senate and the House, usually under oath, and sat for several days-long transcribed sworn interviews answering questions about the very issues that are now the subject of this hearing. However, given Senator Paul's obvious obsession with calling for my prosecution, his repeated slanderous comments about me, and recently his publicly releasing my unredacted personal diary aimed at embarrassing and intimidating me, the only conclusion I can reach is that the sole reason he is calling me before this committee is to get me to say something, anything, that could vindicate his repeated public pledges that I end up, in his words, quote, behind bars, unquote. Any reasonable person who has followed his unhinged obsession with me would readily come to the same conclusion. Therefore, although it pains me to do so, because of the respect I have for the legislative branch of government and my decades-long record of cooperating with Congress, under the advice of my attorneys, I will invoke my right under the Fifth Amendment of the Constitution to refrain from answering your questions. Thank you.
0: That was Dr. Anthony Fauci in his opening remarks before the U.S. Senate Homeland Security and Governmental Affairs Committee this morning.

0: Today, search and rescue workers all over British Columbia are in mourning. Longtime volunteer Michael Coyle dedicated his spare time to rescuing strangers in BC's vast wilderness in some pretty harrowing situations. He died suddenly on Saturday at just 55 years old. He had gone mountain biking in Squamish and was found unresponsive on a trail. Mr. Coyle was a volunteer with Coquitlam Search and Rescue for 28 years, on top of being a software engineer, a partner, and a father. Tributes from the rescue community are pouring in from across the province. Nick Zupan is the president of Coquitlam Search and Rescue, and he worked with Michael Coyle for almost 30 years. We reached him in Port Moody, BC.
1: Nick, I'm sorry for the loss of someone you served with for so many years.
2: Thank you very much for that. Yeah, I appreciate that. It's definitely come to the team as a shock, and we feel for Mike's family, his spouse and his son.
1: Yeah, we're thinking of them too. I mean, do you have a sense of how they're doing?
2: I've been in contact with the family and with a sister of Mike's as well, just in the planning of a memorial for him in the near future here. So I know that they're devastated by this loss, and we're just giving them the space that they need and doing what we can to help out.
1: What is the atmosphere like and the coming together like for you and your team, given, you know, you work in these life and death circumstances and now you're working these past couple of days without your friend?
2: Mike is a long-term member. We're all in shock, disbelief. It's certainly for the longer term members like myself who have been around for, you know, 30 plus years that you're losing a colleague and a friend that, you know, you've been with for a long time. So yeah, we're still just kind of in a state of shock about it.
1: Can you tell us about Mike? What was he like as a guy?
2: Mike was an affable guy, you know, just a solid teammate, a great outdoorsman, climber, backcountry skier.

0: these things don't sound flashy when you're trying to describe somebody, but these are the attributes that you want in a teammate and a friend: dependable, competent, those types of things. And Mike was certainly all of those.
1: What do you remember about your early days together? I know you got there first to the search and rescue work, but what do you remember about meeting Mike and integrating him into the work?
0: He jumped in with both feet and adapted very well. You know, Mike and I, in the early days, in the early 2000s, we were both in the British Columbia Mountain Rescue Program, and where we were both instructed in, you know, longline helicopter rescue technique. And we were both, inaugural members for that, for our own team here in Coquitlam, with the assistance of North Shore Rescue, who already had a program up and running. So we were able to jump in with those guys and through their help, slowly over the years, develop a program here in Coquitlam. So, you know, those are my fond memories of Mike and I in that program out in the mountains, climbing and doing all the type of rescue scenarios out there. And then, you know, later in 2010, we were part of a rescue team that was for the 2010 Olympics up in Whistler, where, again, we were on a regional team that was able to provide helicopter rescue for some of the downhill ski events. And the team performed two rescues in that time period, and Mike did one of them. So, like, yeah, I think those are, and from the early days, those are great memories for me personally, and to be involved with Mike and those types of things.
1: What happened in 2010? How did that rescue go?
0: What our responsibility was that we would provide longline helicopter rescue for up to a certain elevation on the downhill ski hills or ski race course. So just trying to recall that event, I remember it was a training event for the women's downhill, and a stormy day, and an American racer went off course and ended up in the bee netting and was injured enough that required a medical evacuation. So it was Mike's rotation up. We always had somebody on rotation standing by with the helicopter. And it, you know, again, it seems flashy, but a very routine call. Goes in on the end of a 200-foot line, gets landing on the race course. He packaged her up and evacuated her.
1: The word routine's doing a lot of work there for some people listening, going, holy smokes, that, you know, that sounds quite wild and not without its risks. And you have to, as you point out, execute and pull it off properly.
0: It does become routine to a certain degree, and that muscle memory snaps in, and you do what you're trained to do, and you stay within the moment for sure. And, you know, Mike was good at that.
1: I feel like Mike would want us to talk about kidney disease to a national audience. In 2019, he had a kidney transplant. His donor was a member of the search and rescue community. He was outspoken and generous in sharing that story and his journey with kidney disease. He was an advocate for early diagnosis. Explain that side of him and your impression of that.
0: You know, leading up to his transplant, you know, his health was declining. And so he was, you know, forced to, you know, withdraw from the team to a certain degree, to more of a support role. And, you know, obviously that did not sit well with him, but he had limitations. So always a member of the team and always able to contribute regardless of his, you know, unfortunate circumstances. He got the transplant, and that did change his life. And, you know, I had seen him just a few weeks ago, up in Squamish, and you know, he looked great. You know, hugged it out, you know, had a chat, and everything seemed fine. So he would want people to, you know that he had an immense amount of gratitude for the donation that he received, and it bought him years of life after the fact. And that was not lost on him or his family or us. It just, you never really think it's going to be your last moment. And it's like, of course, you know, it's like we hadn't seen each other for a while, and you know, we talked on the phone a few times, but it's always good to see him.
1: Nick, thanks a million for joining us to remember your friend. Appreciate it.
0: My pleasure. Thank you for your interest in Mike's story, and we appreciate the outpouring of support and condolences from the community.
2: Nick Supan is the president of Coquitlam Search and Rescue. We reached him in Port Moody, BC.

0: if you used your eyes, you could see there was definitely a baseball game going on. Trust me, I triple checked, because if you just used your ears, you would not have known it. Last night, the New York Yankees played the Chicago White Sox. See, I told you there was a baseball game. And the people tasked with calling that game were official Yankees commentators Michael Kay and Joe Girardi. For four innings, they sounded like they were watching and commenting on a baseball game. And then at the top of the fifth, it started sounding less like what you'd expect a baseball game to sound like.
1: He has a sense of what he needs to do. But let's talk about what you did last half inning.
2: Please.
1: All right. You asked for tea.
2: Okay.
1: Hot tea.
2: Hot tea. Not sure why. It's, I don't know if you're cold.
3: My throat's a little sketchy right now.
2: Okay. And Jennifer was nice enough to give you your tea, and you're equal. And you steeped.
3: Right.
2: And then you added your equal.
3: Yep.
2: That dissolves. That dissolves.
3: Not necessarily,
2: and
3: Joe.
2: You stirred it with your glasses.
3: Right.
2: I don't know. Do you call it an arm on your glass?
3: Yeah.
2: Your glasses?
3: Yeah. This part.
2: Yeah. Your stir.
3: Because Jennifer, our stage manager, who was nice enough to get me the tea, did not get me a stir.
2: It dissolves.
3: It does not. You have to stir it. So I used the eyeglasses. And you were offended by this, Jennifer.
2: Where did you go to school? You didn't take science classes, did you?
3: Oh, I did. I went to the Bronx High School of Science. I could see from your face, but it was an important part of the game. You were really upset. You were a little. We have a replay of it.
2: Yeah. I mean, I wish it would have been honey you were stirring, so it would have stuck to your head when you put it on. I mean, that's the first. And then you wiped it. Now, where'd you wipe your hand? On your pants?
3: No, it dried.
2: The laws of physics don't exist in your house, do they?
3: You have to stir. And it was Splenda, not equal.
2: That's a first for me. I've never seen anyone do that. That's why I was taken aback.
3: Settle in. If we work together another 10 years, you're going to see it a lot.
2: I'm going to see a lot or see that a lot?
3: See that a lot and see a lot.
0: That was Joe Girardi calling out Michael Kay for a long time for stirring his tea with the arm of his glasses during last night's New York Yankees-Chicago White Sox game. Now here's Grant Analog featuring Mayiko Watson with Stir Crazy.

0: at times. I think
1: we're now at the end of As It Happens, the midnight edition. Coming up next on CBC Radio 1, the news.
2: As It Happens, the midnight edition will be back again for you tomorrow. I'm Lauren McGinnis. 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

0: Imagine you've been charged with a crime, and the only witness pointing the finger at you isn't even human.
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4: 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The search for a missing 11-year-old boy in Calgary ends in heartbreak.

0: Police believe they've recovered the body of Parker inside a tunnel near a highway. The CBC's Ina Sadu has reaction.
1: For nearly 2 weeks, so many people woke up hoping it would be the day Parker came home.
2: Calgary Police Chief Katie McLellan says the search that has gripped the city has ended in tragedy.
1: It is with profound sadness that I can confirm that we have found the body of a small child, which we believe to be Parker.
2: Parker was last seen July 16th wandering without a shirt. The 11-year-old was autistic and nonverbal. His disappearance prompted a massive search involving hundreds of officers and civilians. In the end, investigators say they received a tip from the public that a shoe had been found off a busy highway. Police had searched that general area around a creek before. Search manager Sergeant Rich Wall says they believe Parker wandered into a network of tunnels that were difficult to access.
3: The pipe is a 4-foot concrete pipe that goes into a myriad of other pipes. The labyrinths of pipes change in different diameters.
2: Police say they are grateful to everyone who helped search for the little boy. Ina Sadu, CBC News, Calgary.
0: Alberta Premier Danielle Smith is reacting to the tragic news. In a post on the platform X, she says, "My deepest and most heartfelt condolences go out to Parker's family and loved ones. There's no greater heartbreak than the loss of a child, and I hope they are able to find moments of peace and strength during this unimaginable time." She adds, "To the people of Calgary, you came together in a way that was truly extraordinary. Through countless volunteer hours, posters, social media posts and unwavering support, you show just how deeply this community cared about bringing Parker home." CBC News is learning new details about the Canadian intern accused of spying at NATO's military headquarters. Belgian prosecutors allege the woman was part of a criminal organization. Jonathan Gatehouse reports.
4: Her legal name is Biwei Zhang. She's in her 30s and recently graduated with a master's in computer science from the University of Ottawa, and her resume lists a series of jobs with high-profile organizations over the past decade, including the World Trade Organization in Geneva and the European Space Agency in Italy. Under Belgian law, suspects are not identified until the charges go to trial, but we were able to identify Zhang through her CV, academic writings, and various social media profiles. We did find a Federal Court of Canada ruling about Biwei Zhang, one that found she had committed fraud in a job application. And that's a finding that one would think might raise questions about someone seeking a sensitive job with NATO. We've reached out to Zhang, but have not yet received a response. And of course, we should note that none of these charges have been tested in the court. Jonathan Gatehouse, CBC News, Toronto.
0: Heavy rain, waist-deep mud, and swollen rivers have forced dozens of people to shorten their hikes on BC's famous West Coast Trail. And more rain is in the forecast for the weekend. Claire Palmer has more.
5: The rain was pouring like crazy.
6: Sienna Haig is sitting at a cafe in Bamfield, BC, a small village at the West Coast Trailhead on Vancouver Island. She's drying off with her family, who came from Germany to hike the trail. It's a bucket list hike spanning a demanding 75 kilometers. It typically takes about 7 days to complete. But just 4 days into their journey, Sienna, her partner Robinson, and his parents had to make their exit.
7: The river was too high to cross. I got wet up to the hip almost.
6: More than 70 hikers were forced to abandon their journey this week due to heavy rain and swollen rivers. Still, some hikers aren't giving up. Sam Trigger and Adam Halko spent days driving from Calgary.
8: And we got like 2 more days worth of food than we plan on using.
9: If we have to turn back, like that's gonna be okay.
6: With more rain in the weekend forecast, Parks Canada says they'll keep hikers posted on trail conditions and recommends hikers delay or cancel their trip. Claire Palmer, CBC News, Bamfield, British Columbia.
0: And that is your World This Hour. For CBC News, I'm Neil Herland.
10: Hi, I'm Saroja Coelho. 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
11: In Iran, mothers have become a leading voice of opposition.
12: They have grown massively and they've been the essential part of the movement to overthrow the regime.
11: What unites them? They had a child killed by security forces. Also, Canada's use of AI in corrections is leading to complaints of systemic racial bias.
13: They knew it was going to happen and they did it anyway, and that's part of the big scandal here.
11: Plus, Venezuela pulls out of the International Criminal Court, leaving little recourse for Venezuelans seeking justice.
14: Victims risking their freedom by giving these testimonies, and we haven't seen any results.
11: And in Italy, a swan song for a beloved moped.
15: It represents my youth. It gave a sense of freedom.
11: Plus, it's a talk of the music world. BTS snubs the next Grammys today on The World. Either it goes fast or not at all. That's what President Trump told reporters on Monday when asked how long he would give negotiations with Iran before resuming military action. Well, it looks like not at all is the outcome, with hostilities now escalating on multiple fronts. Late yesterday, the U.S. and Saudi Arabia launched airstrikes on Iraq, targeting Iran-backed militias there. This morning, Iran retaliated with a missile barrage on American forces in the region. We'll be paying close attention to all these developments in the days to come. Today, we turn our focus to a struggle inside Iran that's fallen out of focus. The brutal crackdown on protesters right before the war that left thousands dead or injured. The World's Shirin Jafari has been speaking with some of those victims' most relentless advocates, their mothers.
16: In a picture posted online, Mansoura Dehqani holds a pair of black and white Nikes up to her chest. Her lips are pale, her golden curls touch the shoes. "You won't escape justice," she says in the caption. "I know the God that I believe in won't let that happen." Dehqani lost her 17-year-old son during the anti-government protests that broke out in Iran back in January. "My beautiful son was taken away from me," she says, in this message posted on her Instagram account. "The pain will never go away." Many of the protesters killed were young. In the aftermath, grieving mothers from all corners of the country came together to become part of a group called Madarane Dadkhah, or Justice Seeking Mothers.
17: These mothers became the symbol of resistance, really. And they were issuing statements, they were participating in the protest.
16: Shiva Mahbubi is a former political prisoner and spokeswoman for the campaign to free political prisoners in Iran. Sometimes, she says, the mothers gather at grave sites. Like here in this video posted on social media, the mother of 17-year-old Mehrad Sadeghi is speaking to the crowd. Wearing her son's tuxedo and her hair uncovered, she says, "I'm seeking justice for my son." She's addressing his killer, saying, "You might have taken his life, but you won't take away the path he had chosen." She says she will continue to fight for freedom, just like her son did.
17: They have grown massively and they've been the essential part of the society and part of the movement to overthrow the regime.
16: Despite extreme pressure and intimidation by the security forces, these mothers have not stopped speaking out. Some have lots of followers on social media and regularly share updates. Kamelia Sajjadian is one of them. Her son was killed 3 years ago. Wearing colorful headscarves and sunglasses, Sajjadian speaks with her Instagram followers. She's asking them to stay in touch with the grieving families. "Don't leave them alone," she pleads. Although the movement has grown since January, Shiva Mahbubi of the Campaign to Free Political Prisoners tell me the group goes back to the 1980s.
17: These mothers will gather in front of prisons to visit their loved one. Those who were executed, they would have like funeral, and the other mothers would come. They were supporting each other.
16: Mahbubi recalls when she was in prison in the 1980s. Back then, her mom was part of the group.
17: Well, my mom also was very helpful, obviously, because when she would talk about me with the other mothers, they all could understand each other and they were support. They could cry together. They would talk about what's happening.
16: At the time, there was no social media, and sometimes mothers had to travel long distances to visit their children in prison. If they weren't able to do that, another mother in the group would visit them and bring them food or letters, she says. That spirit drives the group today as well. By gathering at grave sites,

0: Speaking with their followers online and organizing protests, these mothers keep the memories of their children alive. The killing of my 16-year-old son in the streets with a military-grade weapon is not a normal thing, says Leila Mahdavi, the mother of Siavash Mahmoudi. My son's killer is walking the streets of this town, and there's nothing that I can do about it, she says. This is not normal. Despite the strong sisterhood among the mothers, the pain of losing a child to government brutality can be too much to bear for some. Last week, the group shared the news that one of the mothers, Farahnaz Roozfarah, took her own life. Her 21-year-old son was killed in January. Activist Shiva Mahbubi says the news has shaken many in the movement, but it hasn't stopped them.
1: You might threaten someone, scare someone, arrest them, but you cannot stop a mother from grieving. Some of these mothers are saying, if they have taken my child away from me, then I don't have anything else left.
0: Roughly 7 months after the protests and mass killings, these families say they won't be silenced and they want justice. For The World, I'm Shireen Jafari.

0: Until recently, the dream of Italian teenagers was to get a moped for their birthday, a classic Piaggio or Vespa with a 50cc motor, freedom to buzz through the city and through life. They had been everywhere on the streets of Italy, weaving around cars, trucks, and getting occasional dirty looks from pedestrians. But that is changing. A generation ago, more than 300,000 50cc mopeds were sold in Italy. This year so far, fewer than 15,000. Could the classic 50cc disappear from the Italian streets completely? Reporter Angela von Schaik went to Italy to find out.
1: Non funziona ancora?
2: Perfetto.
1: Fammelo sentire allora. A gathering of the Piaggio C Club in Ceprano, just south of Rome. Sunday morning, coffee, sandwiches, and crackling exhausts. The Piaggio C is a legendary moped from the 1980s and 1990s. A flat tubular frame, pedals, and a 50cc engine. It doesn't get much more Italian than this, except perhaps for a Vespa, though that was usually too expensive. Dino Mattei is the president of the Piaggio C Club Ceprano and the proud owner of two C mopeds. What makes his moped so special?
3: Non è che qualcosa speciale.
1: It's really a bit of nostalgia, he says. The moped itself may not be very special, but for me it represents my youth, my teenage years, the time when I used to tear around the neighborhood on one of those things. It gave a sense of freedom. Back then, no helmet was required and not even an insurance. So for me, the Piaggio C stands for freedom.
4: Fuma un po', eh?
1: Nostalgia for the smell of smoky two-stroke fuel and the feeling of freedom. Those are the main reasons why people travel all over Italy every Sunday on 40-year-old mopeds to meet like-minded enthusiasts. In the 1980s and 1990s, millions of 50cc mopeds were sold in Italy. Almost every 13-year-old Italian dreamt of their 14th birthday, when they'd be able to ride one, without a license in the case of 80s teens, and after obtaining a patentino, or little license, in the case of those who came of age after 1988.
5: In quell'epoca, diciamo, innanzitutto era sicuramente un mezzo di trasporto che serviva a spostarsi.
1: Back then, it was mainly a means of transport, says Gaetano Scavuzzo, a journalist for the online magazine Moto Online. He lives in Sicily, so speak to him on the phone. The 50cc moped mainly had a practical purpose, but it was also a rite of passage. Owning a 50cc moped was a status symbol and a first step toward adulthood. With a 50cc, you were no longer a dependent child, but an independent teenager.
6: Attualmente con il club Piaggio C siamo arrivati a 60 iscritti.
1: The Piaggio C Club in Ceprano has about 60 members, says President Dino Mattei. Most of them are from the village, he says. It's a bit of a mix. Most members are somewhat older. He's 47 himself. But he says they also have quite a number of younger members, 16 and 17-year-olds, all with the same passion for this moped. The Piaggio C was taken out of production in 2001, after almost 25 years. In 2000, 800,000 mopeds were still being sold. In 2024, just over 20,000. So, what happened?
7: Io vado in autobus, in metro.
1: Tobia is 14 and takes the bus to school. He would like to have a moped, but his parents don't want him to have one.
8: Io i cinquantini non li vedo più, i ragazzi non lo vogliono più.
7: Lo so, ma secondo me è sempre colpa dei genitori. Sono un po' autoprotettivi.
1: According to him, it's also not true that young people don't want them anymore. It's the parents who are far too protective. And the parents aren't entirely wrong. In 2024 alone, there were nearly 8,000 accidents involving mopeds and scooters in Rome. Every day, riders end up in the hospital. 56 did not survive. Still, the high risk of accidents isn't the only reason mopeds are disappearing, says Gaetano Scavuzzo.
5: I costi, quelli che erano i costi sia di possesso che di manutenzione.
1: 40 years ago, a moped was a relatively cheap means of transport, he says. Almost everyone could afford one. Today, prices have skyrocketed and maintenance and insurance have become unaffordable. Other modern roadblocks include the patentino, or little license that is now required, rising fuel prices and the cost of the now compulsory helmet. That's even before you factor in competition from the e-bikes and e-scooters that are now ubiquitous in most Italian cities. So maybe this is a Cinquantini's future, as a niche passion for enthusiasts like those I met at the Piaggio C Club in Ciprano. None of the Piaggio C members let me ride their moped. They're too protective of them. But luckily, I have my own scooter. 125cc's admittedly, but not less fun.
0: That's Angelo von Schaik from DW's podcast, Inside Europe. FIFA, the governing body for international soccer, is getting plenty of pushback on its plan to sell private shares in the World Cup. FIFA president Gianni Infantino has proposed selling stakes in a subsidiary that would oversee both the men's and women's World Cup. He's calling it a singular and unique funding opportunity to monetize the tournaments and the commercial rights that go with it. The European soccer body UEFA has blasted the move, saying in effect that the beautiful game belongs to the world, quote, it's not FIFA's to sell. We'll continue to monitor that story.

Coming up, Canada's use of AI in corrections is leading to claims of systemic racial bias. Plus, tongues are wagging in the music world as BTS gives the Grammys a hard pass. That's still ahead. 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

0: This is The World. I'm Marco Werman. The Grammys, always a source for debate. Was the winner worthy? Should they even have been nominated? Do they belong in the right category? Today, debate has already started over the 2027 awards, still more than half a year away. The K-pop supergroup BTS has said it is not submitting its music for consideration in next year's Grammys. In a statement posted to social media, the seven group members hope their music could, quote, be heard and loved for what it is rather than being divided by region or language, end quote. The lyrics of They Don't Know About Us and the vast majority of the songs on their new album, Arirang, are in English. That means, were they submitting, BTS would probably be top contenders in many categories, but they'd be excluded from the new Best Asian Pop Music Performance category. It's among the new prizes created by the National Academy of Recording Arts and Sciences, or NARES, to make it more inclusive of global acts. Music journalist Tomas Mier has written for Rolling Stone and joined me from Nashville to talk about what's going on. So, Tomas, a quick reaction from you to the BTS decision to skip next year's Grammys.
1: I mean, this is a huge blow for the Recording Academy. BTS has performed twice at the Grammys, and the BTS Army, which is the name of their fandom, they're very, very committed to watching every performance, watching the telecast, and being there in person. This is going to be a big change for the Grammys next year.
0: I mean, I was really struck by the BTS explanation. Basically, forget categories, just enjoy our music for what it is and stop trying to label it. Can you explain the intent at NARES behind these new categories like Best Asian Pop Music Performance?
1: You know, it's interesting because this comes after we saw Golden, the song from K-pop Demon Hunters, win this award for Best Visual Media Song just this year. And it seems like it's a response to the growth of K-pop and Asian pop generally. The Grammys and the Recording Academy basically are saying that Asian pop is of merit to have its own category because it's distinct enough to be different. But the differences there are specifically related to region and language. And I think it's made kind of to appease some of these fans of Asian pop music, which have been categorically snubbed in past award shows. BTS has not won an award before. They've been nominated multiple times, but never have they won an award.
0: Right. I mean, there's also the counter argument, as you know, these categories further divide the awards. Can you elaborate more on the logic among the members at NARES behind creating these new categories?
1: There has always been a Latin category at the Grammys, despite there being the Latin Recording Academy that's obviously separate from the regular Recording Academy. So these separations and distinctions have existed for a really long time. But I think here what we're talking about is Asian pop artists, K-pop specifically, has become such a global thing that the understanding for NARES might be, we're making this category so that we can award people like BTS and Blackpink because they have been snubbed in the past. So the idea on the opposite side is, oh, you're making this to appease us for not giving us awards in the main categories. And I think that that's kind of where the conversation has been stemming, specifically within the BTS Army.
0: A few years ago, the Recording Academy moved away from the term world music in favor of global music after criticism that the old label was othering non-Western artists. And then NARES split that atom even further, peeling out the African continent with the category Best African Music Performance. That was 2 years ago. Is this debate over an Asian pop category part of that same conversation, or is something different happening?
1: I think that there is something different happening here because when you think of African music and Afro beats, Afro pop, those are distinct genres that don't necessarily have to do with language or region. You could be an American artist making an Afro beat song. That's specifically about genre. Same thing with Latin music. Latin music has specific instruments and things like that that are specific to regional music from Latin America. The difference here is that the difference is language. It's Asian pop. Basically, it's a pop song that just happens to be in an Asian language. And I think that that's what maybe people are nitpicking at and maybe what stopped BTS from wanting to submit this year.
0: So it sounds like the Grammys are trying maybe to respond to a moment of change. And BTS is clearly a big factor in leading to that change. The most muscular Korean boy band yet. They've topped U.S. music charts. They have legions of fans in the U.S. And they're, as you pointed out, BTS Army. Their new album was a favorite for a number of awards at this year's Grammys. They've never won. And that dry spell continued this year. Why was that?
1: You know, they've never won. And that's a good question. I think the Recording Academy membership might not be listening to BTS's music as closely as they might be some of the other more American contenders. And that's been a reality across the board.

0: or do you see it across genres and categories that something that has been really affecting them is the inclusion of much younger people in the membership? And I think we're still going through that adaptation. I don't think we fully reached that moment where we're seeing all genres and all categories really reflected within the membership.
1: Do these categories, in your opinion, kind of create an othering of different styles of music and even communities from around the globe?
0: When Tyla won the award for Best African Performance, Pop Performance.
1: She's from South Africa.
0: Exactly. That was a really big moment of celebration of saying our genres finally being recognized, our sounds are finally being recognized on this global stage. But I think what makes this different is that for BTS, they're already global. They're filling stadiums in the US, in Mexico. This is something that goes past just like a genre style. I think that that's what the issue is here. It's maybe you're trying to appease us because you don't think we're worthy of winning. I'm getting into the head of the BTS fans, but that's kind of what the conversation has been like online.
1: As long as you're getting into the head of BTS fans, what has the reaction been so far from BTS fans to today's announcement?
0: I mean, they're talking about not watching the award show to instead stream the album that day. And they're really speaking up about the idea of the Grammys excluding BTS in the past. Mm. That's kind of what we're seeing online. Just people who are part of the BTS army saying we're just not going to engage with the Grammys this year and instead focus on streaming the music of our favorite artist.
1: What has the Academy said, if anything, to the pushback?
0: You know, they haven't responded yet. I'm assuming there will be a response at some point. They did when The Weeknd was left out of a few categories and he spoke out about the Grammys a few years ago. So I would not be surprised if we heard from Harvey Mason Jr., the president of the Academy. I'm curious to see what that response will be.
1: So, Tomas, I have to ask your opinion. Does BTS backing out of next year's Grammy suggest any sour grapes that they've never won a Grammy?
0: Maybe so. Maybe this is a response to that. Maybe it is a part of the fact that Arirang was majority in English, so maybe most of the songs wouldn't be eligible for the category, so why submit? I think that it just starts a broader conversation, and it will be interesting to see if other K-pop groups and Asian pop groups join in on this boycott and decide whether or not to submit themselves.
1: So BTS, a huge name. They have a huge, devoted, and truly global fan base. It's pretty easy for them to snub an award show. Have we seen any other artists do anything similar, though?
0: There are some artists that have decided just not to engage at all. Drake is one of them. He's one of the top-selling rap artists of all time. He does not submit to the Grammys. The Weeknd decided to pull out when Blinding Lights, which was arguably the biggest song of that year, was snubbed from even a nomination. Same thing with Morgan Wallen, who has had kind of like a fraught relationship with country music generally. So this happens. It's happened before, but it has come from the conversations around whether or not they're being recognized. And I think it's also just like a reflection of whether artists are feeling reflected by the Academy itself.
1: And when BTS does it, when they make this announcement, what do you think it tells us about the reach of music these days?
0: I mean, now it's global. I mean, we're streaming music on our phones. I can listen to music from Japan, from Korea, and find it at the tip of my fingers. You know, that's the reality. K-pop is one of the highest growing genres in the world. And you're seeing that reflected despite language barriers. I think it just really shows that Korean music, Latin music has also had a huge boom. What's happened here is that people are connecting with music regardless of what language it's being sung in.
1: Music journalist Tomas Mier. More news to come here on The World.

0: This is The World. I'm Marco Werman. The Trump administration is actively campaigning to dismantle the International Criminal Court, located in The Hague in the Netherlands. It's one of the world's primary institutions for prosecuting war crimes, atrocities, and crimes against humanity. The court has investigated alleged crimes in Venezuela for years, but it has issued no public arrest warrants. And though Venezuela has been one of the ICC's 125 member states, it is now withdrawing with Washington's full support. The Royal's TBC Isaiah reports on what that means for victims of political violence in Venezuela who place their hopes for justice in the ICC.
1: José Alemán was only 19 when he first became a political prisoner in Venezuela.
2: Bueno, en mi caso, desde muy joven, que empecé en el movimiento estudiantil y decidimos ir a las protestas pacíficas en la calle.
1: Alemán says he was organizing student groups to join anti-government protests. In 2018, Venezuelan intelligence officers arrested him. He says they planted weapons in his car and accused him of terrorism.
2: Me practicaron todo tipo de tortura, descargas eléctricas, aislamiento, golpizas todos los días. Me asfixiaban en baldes de agua.
1: They used all kinds of torture, he says. Electric shocks, isolation, beatings, and suffocation. He eventually accepted exile in Spain rather than face up to 24 years in prison. And his case is not isolated. Human rights groups in Venezuela have documented thousands of abuses by security forces. But with no independent justice system at home, victims like Alemán turn to the International Criminal Court, or the ICC.
3: Since 2014, we have been trying to compile a strong case to be presented to the court. We have documented the horrible crimes committed by the Venezuelan regime.
1: Rodrigo Diamanti leads the human rights organization A World Without Censorship. He says advocates compiled extensive evidence, including thousands of extrajudicial killings, hundreds of deaths during protests, and more than 2,000 cases of torture.
3: More than 8,000 testimonies were gathered and documented and presented to the court. And this amount of victims that participated in this process never occurred before since the opening of the ICC.
1: Diamanti says many victims took risks to testify. They expected arrest warrants against senior officials. But nearly 5 years after the ICC opened its formal investigation, no arrest warrants have been made public.
3: The Venezuelan victims and the civil society put a lot of effort to document all these cases and present it to the court. And we're talking about more than 10 years doing this, victims risking their freedom by giving these testimonies. And after all of that, we haven't seen any results from the ICC.
1: The Trump administration is now seizing on that frustration. Secretary of State Marco Rubio says the court produced no results in Venezuela. He's using that argument to support Washington's campaign to dismantle the ICC. He's also calling on other countries to leave. Venezuela was the first to do so since this campaign began. Mark Kirsten, an international criminal justice expert, says the move is not surprising, given the heavy U.S. influence over Venezuela right now.
4: They must have been encouraged or told very unequivocally that the expectation from the Trump administration is that they withdraw from the ICC.
1: But Venezuela was already moving in that direction before Nicolas Maduro was removed. Kirsten says Washington and Venezuela both have reasons to weaken the court, but they are not the same reasons. Venezuelan officials may fear arrest warrants for crimes against humanity, and Washington wants to prevent the ICC from investigating American troops or officials for potential illegal actions abroad. Kirsten acknowledges that the court is moving slowly, but that doesn't mean nothing is happening behind the scenes. For example, he says arrest warrants are not always public.
4: That arrest warrant will not be made public until there's a specific and concrete reason to make it public. What does that mean? It means that there could be arrest warrants in Venezuela that are not public. And they'll be made public when there's, for example, a real opportunity that someone will be arrested and surrendered to the International Criminal Court.
1: But Venezuela's withdrawal from the court doesn't mean the investigations already underway are over. The court can still investigate any crimes committed before Venezuela decided to leave. Human rights attorney Genesis Davila represents Venezuelan victims before the court.
5: El retiro de Venezuela de la Corte Penal Internacional no borra su expediente criminal.
1: She says Venezuela's withdrawal does not erase its criminal record. Those responsible can still be prosecuted. But the court has no police force on its own. It depends on governments to make arrests. Kirsten says that often happens only after political conditions change.
4: It is not the actions of the ICC that result in arrest warrants being enforced. It is domestic.

0: domestic changes or domestic realities. It is people on the ground being replaced as president or as leaders, or people on the ground realizing that they are out of power and surrendering themselves to the ICC.
1: A future Venezuelan government could decide to cooperate with the court. And for Jesus Alemán, the student activist, that's a reason to keep pushing. He believes there is a path for democracy in Venezuela, which means a path toward accountability at the ICC.
2: Sí, es muy lento el proceso. Tan lento que a veces desespera, frustra, desanima.
1: The process is so slow that sometimes it causes despair and discouragement, he says. But I believe it is the only tool we have to achieve justice. For the world, I'm Tibisa Isaiah.

0: Look at me. Look at me.
1: If you've seen the film Minority Report, you'll remember Tom Cruise's character uses advanced technology to predict crimes before they occur.
2: Mr. Marks, by mandate of the District of Columbia Pre-Crime Division.
1: Things don't turn out especially well for the film's dystopian pre-crime division that's riddled with bias and corruption. Still, the eerie future the film portrays is not so far-fetched, according to journalist Desmond Cole. In the news item he's written for the Canadian website The Breach, Cole examines how jails in Ontario are using a program that claims it can predict prisoners' behavior. The result, prisoners who are black are disproportionately assigned to harsher living conditions in detention. Desmond Cole joined us from Toronto. So for the past 5 years, Desmond, Ontario prisons have been using the system called SAFER. That stands for Security Assessment for Evaluating Risk. How does it work, or how do prison officials say it works?
3: We're trying to learn a lot more about how it works because the government of Ontario has not given a lot of information. But what we do know about SAFER is that it is a classification system to decide what level of security people are going to be placed into in our jails, whether that be minimum, medium, or maximum security. So the jails used to do risk assessments from staff, and now this responsibility has been basically handed over to an AI system. And that AI system takes information about prisoners, their arrests, their charges, if they've been to jail before, misconduct issues that they've had in jail, and it spits out a score from 0 to 100. And based on that score, the prisoner will be placed into minimum, medium, or maximum security. The only thing is, we don't know all of the inputs that go into making this calculation. Prisoners tell us that they're not informed of their scores, and we got no response from the Ministry of the Solicitor General when we asked them how this program works and how, particularly, it can claim to be predictive of prisoners' future behavior.
1: So, as you pointed out, SAFER is an AI tool, and the Ontario Prison Authority seem to believe SAFER can predict prisoners' behavior. Is there evidence for that?
3: We haven't seen any, and we asked the ministry if they could provide some. We also tried to reach out to a researcher in the United States, Dr. Grant Due, who seems to be the kind of brains behind developing this project for Ontario, asking him, how does this work? What are the inputs? How can it claim to be predictive? We also wanted to know if this researcher has a contract with our government, if he's making money basically providing this tool, and if this is something that, you know, could be replicated in other places. He also didn't respond to any of our questions.
1: Wow. Have government officials explained how the algorithm works and the data sets it's drawing on?
3: No. And so we have that limited information. And the reason that this is really important is that SAFER has been found to disproportionately place Black prisoners into maximum security detention. And we don't know exactly how or why this is being done. But there's a lot of concerns, for example, about bias in our criminal justice system. Our ministry in Ontario here that's responsible for the jails, they acknowledge systemic racism in the criminal justice system. They also acknowledge in the documents that we obtained that a program like SAFER is actually likely to make existing systemic

0: discrimination worse, to replicate it, if anything.
1: How was it determined that prisoners who are Black are disproportionately sent to medium and maximum security compared to non-Black inmates? How was the bias detected?
0: That's a great question. So there is currently a class action lawsuit being filed in Ontario over this issue. And the law firms that are involved in that class action, they did a freedom of information to try and get ministry data about who's getting put into what level of security after these AI risk assessments are happening. And a very well-respected researcher here, Dr. Scott Wortley, analyzed several years of these risk assessments and what outcomes they provide. And it was his data analysis that demonstrated the disproportions. So Black people are about 5% of the population in Ontario here, but they spent 27% of all prisoners who are housed in maximum security. And, you know, the higher the level of security that you go, the higher the proportion of Black people who are placed into maximum security.
1: Desmond, do we know whether this AI tool that's being used in jails in Ontario is more biased or racist than prison authorities have historically been?
0: Yeah, that's also a great question. And I think the answer is that this is kind of a continuation of racist policy. Before this AI, when jail guards were the ones deciding things, there were the same kinds of disproportionate outcomes of who gets placed into maximum security. We also have segregation or solitary confinement here in Ontario. And the numbers also demonstrate that Black prisoners are far overrepresented when it comes to solitary confinement. So that all predates systems like SAFER. The problem is, if you're going to make an intervention as the government, knowing this, we would expect that you would want to address that systemic bias. And the fact that the government hasn't done that while it had this information, it really seems to be the problem. We also have issues around things like gang classification. And we get into this a little bit in our piece. You know, we hear from people who are Black or who come from heavily Black populated neighborhoods that they will go to jail, and solely based on the neighborhood that they come from or the idea of who their friends are or who they associate with, they'll be classified in the jail as a gang member. And when that happens to you, the likelihood that you're going to be put in maximum, the likelihood that as a result of that, you're going to lose privileges, you're going to have less space, you're going to have less access to programming, that goes way, way up. So we've been seeing these things for a long time in the system.
1: I'm speaking with journalist Desmond Cole in Toronto about the systemic bias in an AI tool being used to assess future inmate behavior in Ontario's jails. Desmond, in your reporting, you describe how this has impacted one Black inmate. You spoke with his partner, someone you call Shauna, not her real name, but she feared retribution for her partner if she identified herself. What is their story?
0: Yeah, we were really lucky to get to speak with Shauna, whose partner is incarcerated in Ontario right now. And she basically told us that the way that they both found out about this program, this SAFER kind of AI classification program, was that he was moved from one jail to another. And this security classification had big implications for how often Shauna was going to be able to get to see her partner. You get put in maximum security, you're maybe getting video visits once a week. You don't get to physically go and see your partner, see the prisoner. However, if the SAFER program decides that you, say, get medium security, you can go in person a couple of times a week and you can see the person who's actually the prisoner. And for somebody who's locked up, these kind of things make a huge difference. A person's right. ability to, you know, survive their time in jail relies in heavy, heavy part on their ability to have contact with loved ones, with their community, with their partner, with their children. And so Shauna really just talked about how there's very little information. Her partner has been asking for his actual score out of 100, which to explain why he was placed where he was. He's not been given it. And we've heard that from many folks. And so it's really about a person's quality of life

0: how they're cut off from the outside world, and that this is being done by an AI tool and not by a human being. And again, your question is great. Like, would this disparity exist if a human was still doing it? Possibly. But why aren't we addressing that is really the big question. And I think Shauna's experience with her partner really highlighted that.
1: Desmond, just to return to the idea of using AI tools in prisons to predict inmate behavior, are there other prison systems around the globe that you know of that have been using similar AI tools?
0: I have not heard of any system anywhere that does what we're doing in Ontario, which is assesses you when you get to jail to decide what level of security you're going to be placed under. I have not seen that anywhere in my research, and I'm still looking around. But what we do know is that things like this are used all over the criminal justice system for things like, for example, returning people back into the community once they're done their jail sentence. So AI is often used in the United States now, or increasingly being used in the United States, to say, are we safe to let this person back into the community? Or again, will they reoffend? And there's this idea that AI can look into someone's future, decide whether or not they're going to break the law if they're let out of jail. And one of my real motivations for wanting to do this story is AI is facing a ton of scrutiny right now. And a lot of people are asking a lot of questions about how AI is being used in every facet of our lives. I think those questions are important. And I don't think that we should give over very important decisions about the way that we live and organize our lives as human beings to these programs without a lot of really, really serious second thought and scrutiny.
1: Journalist Desmond Cole is based in Toronto. He reported for the news outlet The Breach on how Black prisoners in Ontario jails are assigned harsher living conditions based on a determination by an AI tool. Desmond, thank you very much.
0: It's been a pleasure. Thank you.

Still to come, for San Diego's Filipino community, gardens aren't just for growing food. They're an expression of culture. Stay with us. That story's next here on The World.

0: This is The World. I'm Marco Werman. Filipino migration to the west coast of the U.S. dates as far back as the 16th century. But at the turn of the 20th century, it really accelerated as the U.S. colonized the Philippines and made it an American territory. The building of U.S. military bases on the islands and enlistment in the Army and Navy brought large numbers of Filipinos to San Diego. When the servicemen arrived, many of their wives planted gardens to grow the food they ate back home. And today, those gardens are still foundational to San Diego's Filipino community. From KPBS, Elaine Alfaro reports.
1: If you could see me now, the one who said I'd rather be alone.
2: You can often hear Modesta Gunawa Amiling in her backyard before you see her.
3: Instead of talking to my husband because he don't listen, I talk to my plants. Like, oh, you're so beautiful. Good morning.
2: Either singing to the leafy camote tops or complimenting her calamansi fruits.
3: I sing to them too.
4: Can you give us a sample?
3: Oh, yeah. I can sing sad movies always makes me cry. That's an old one.
2: Mm-hmm. Gunawa Amiling's garden is part of the collective story of San Diego's Filipino-American community, which is one of the largest in the United States. She grew up in a remote area of Kalinga, Philippines, which had limited access to stores or markets. So her family grew what they ate.
3: While growing up, as a kid, our parents don't have to tell us to plant. We are still babies, I think, that we cannot still understand. And we know that when we grow up, they will gonna start doing the soil, to dig the soil. And

0: These home gardens speak to a bigger part of Filipino culture that Joanna LaTorre grew up with in her grandparents' house. Then she made it central to her PhD research at the University of Washington.
1: This is just a very important site of cultural reproduction where they're not just growing foods, they're also practicing their culture, a culture of generosity, a culture that they have been practicing since before they got here, is how they are raised, and they continue to do it.
0: These home gardens often have camote, calamansi, lemon, sitaw, and ampalaya, all fruits and vegetables from the Philippines that are foundational to traditional Filipino dishes, like sinigang. Alfonso Villamora also grew up like Gunawa Amiling, growing crops out of necessity.
2: My gardening started even overseas, because that was already in my psyche. Where I grew up, that was something I did, raise vegetables, because self-sufficiency is what our parents taught us.
0: Villamora says access to Filipino fruits and vegetables in San Diego looked a lot different in 1975.
2: Back here, I started growing many vegetables because at that time we had to go to downtown just to buy vegetable meat. There wasn't a whole lot of Oriental outlets.
0: So he'd bring back seeds from the Philippines for his garden. Over the years, his garden has produced camote, calamansi, and more. And his family has grown too. He has three granddaughters, 6-year-old Eleanor Rigby, 12-year-old Abby Rode, and 14-year-old Penny Lane. Yes, you're hearing it right, all inspired by the Beatles.
2: They got a lot of memories. It reminds me that they were part much of this garden, their lives.
0: He set aside their own spaces in the garden. Abbey Road and Penny Lane have their own street signs in the front yard, and Ellie Rigby has her own hideout. Here's how the girls describe the garden. Penny first.
3: I feel like a sense of comfort knowing the garden is like where I basically come from, and like where, like, that's basically the garden that I've lived with my whole life.
0: And Abby?
4: What I feel when I go into the garden, I just feel like really calm because it's all quiet and like peaceful back there.
0: And Ellie?
5: It feels like love coming from a long way.
0: The girls intend to continue the lessons their Lolo taught them in both gardening and cooking. Penny and her sisters dream of the day they'll have their own spaces to nurture and grow, just like their Lolo. For The World, I'm Elaine Alfaro, San Diego.
6: Tomorrow we'll have our final story on the 80th anniversary of the U.S. granting independence to the Philippines. We'll hear how the Filipino community set up institutions in San Diego to stay connected to their homeland. Why does the death of a single person, someone we don't even know, sometimes affect us harder than others? I was asking myself that this morning when I heard that the man behind this voice just died.
7: I don't know you, but I want you.
6: Irish singer and Oscar-winning composer Glenn Hansard, who bagged the prize for Best Song in a Film in 2008 for Falling Slowly, a duet with Czech-Icelandic singer Markéta Iglova. The film the song is from is Once. It's guy meets girl. He's a busker in the streets of Dublin. Girl has a voice that complements him perfectly, but their love is complicated. That is the beautifully simple story based on Glenn Hansard's experience in the Irish capital singing for tips. From a busker's hardscrabble existence and a small role in The Commitments, Hansard later went on to front the Irish band The Frames. Then met Iglova. As a duo, they performed as The Swell Season before making the film Once. It proved so popular that a few years later, Once got the Broadway treatment as a musical and earned 8 Tonys. Glenn Hansard spoke with us just after those wins and said he was overjoyed.
8: But you ask any musician, what do they want? They want an audience. It's not about living in a huge house or living, you know, or, you know, I mean, all those things are great, or having a fancy car or whatever. It's about playing in front of people who actually care to listen.
6: If there is one thought from Glenn Hansard that we should remember him by, it's something he said when he and Iglova won the Oscar for Falling Slowly.
9: This is amazing. Make art. Make art. Yeah, thanks.
6: Make art. Glenn Hansard died outside Dublin.

0: That was The World from PRX. The program was recorded earlier in the day.
1: This is Asian View from NHK World Japan. I'm Keiko Kitagawa. Many casualties have been reported in southwestern Japan following a powerful earthquake. A magnitude 7.1 tremor struck in Kumamoto Prefecture in Kyushu on Tuesday afternoon. It measured a maximum 7 on the Japanese seismic intensity scale. Japanese Prime Minister Takaichi Sanae says 13 people have been confirmed dead as of 8:30 a.m. Wednesday. That number includes those under investigation for disaster-related causes. Kumamoto prefectural officials say 31 people have been injured and at least 7 people are unaccounted for. Footage taken from an NHK helicopter Tuesday afternoon shows flames and smoke emerging from what appears to be a residential building in Uki City. Footage also shows the roadway of a bridge in Yatsushiro City has separated. The fire department responsible for the area says it received many calls for help after the powerful shaking. Kumamoto prefectural officials say an explosion occurred at a large shopping mall following the quake. They say the second floor of Aeon Mall, Kumamoto in Kashima Town, collapsed. 8 people were rescued, but 2 of them were later confirmed dead. Another individual is showing no vital signs. Kyushu Railway Company says all services on the Kyushu Shinkansen line are suspended, starting with the first train on Wednesday. It notes this is due to inspections of railway tracks and facilities. The Japan Meteorological Agency official said there is an increased risk for earthquakes of the maximum intensity for the next week or so, especially for the next 2 to 3 days. He warned people to stay away from dangerous places. We are broadcasting from NHK in Tokyo.
2: 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And it's back on CBC Gem, with 6 fierce clubs battling all season long for glory. From coast to coast, Canada's first professional women's soccer league is bringing the heat. 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
3: The Commonwealth Games are headed to Glasgow, Scotland. Athletes from 74 nations and territories will compete in sports like athletics, swimming, artistic gymnastics, and wheelchair 3-on-3 basketball. Anything can happen when the level of competition is this high. Don't miss any of the action from July 23rd to August 2nd. 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
4: From CBC News, The World This Hour, I'm Neil Herland. We begin with breaking travel news. The union representing WestJet flight attendants has given the airline a 72-hour strike notice. WestJet then issued a 72-hour lockout notice. That means a disruption could start as early as this Sunday. Barry Eidlin is a labor scholar at McGill University. He says it's not guaranteed that the workers will be off the job.
5: That pressure cooker environment that the threat of an impending strike deadline creates often creates the conditions that are necessary for the parties to actually knock their heads together and come up with a negotiated agreement. And so that's why you see this repeatedly. You know, you have a strike deadline and the parties seem far apart,

0: and then they reach an agreement at the last minute.
1: WestJet has been allowing passengers with flights scheduled over the next week to make a one-time change or cancel it with no fee. The search for a missing 11-year-old boy in Calgary has come to a tragic end. Calgary police say the body of Parker was found about 1 kilometer away from where he was last seen. The boy had autism and was nonverbal. As Dave Will reports, investigators say at this point, there's no evidence of foul play.
2: It is with profound sadness that I can confirm that we have found the body of a small child, which we believe to be Parker.
3: Police Chief Katie McClellan shared the news. It came after police, fire, and search and rescue crews spent the day combing through an area after a tip from a member of the public who had found some clothing consistent with what Parker was last known to be wearing. CPS Sergeant Rich Wall says it's believed the boy entered a culvert and traveled into a network of tunnels.
4: We relocated the remains approximately 450 to 500 feet inside of the network of pipes.
3: Wall says the mission since his disappearance 2 weeks ago has always been to bring Parker home.
4: Yes, we are very sad and we are very deflated in the fact that we couldn't find him alive, but relieved that we've brought him home.
3: Dave Will, CBC News, Calgary.
1: The death toll from this week's major earthquake in Japan has risen to 30. Dozens are injured and rescue teams continue to search for survivors. Japanese police released this video. It shows officers poring over the rubble inside a shopping mall that exploded when the quake hit on Tuesday. Australia's online watchdog is taking the messaging platform Telegram to court, seeking more than $50 million in penalties for failing to remove terrorism-related content. Julie Inman Grant is Australia's e-safety commissioner.
5: This case concerns content linked to some of the most notorious acts of known extremist violence in recent history, including depicting the Christchurch and Buffalo attacks, as well as ISIS beheadings and executions, and other horrific material used for propaganda and for radicalization.
1: Telegram says it rejects the allegations. They say it's the most beautiful ship in the world, an Italian tall ship now docked in Montreal. Gloria Enriquez has more.
6: It's a sailboat, very magnifico.
7: Denise Desrochers drove half an hour from Saint-Bruno-de-Montarville in Quebec to the port of Montreal's Grand Quai to see the Amerigo Vespucci in all its glory. The wooden vessel built in 1931 features four masts with thick ropes streaming down and a giant green, white, and red flag waving off the stern. The Vespucci is used as a training ship for the Italian Navy. Julien Baudry is with the Montreal Port Authority. He says the Vespucci is arriving at the perfect time.
8: At a moment where Canada wants to diversify, when we get that type of ship coming at the Port of Montreal, we are developing close ties.
7: Baudry says Italy is the Port of Montreal's third largest trading partner and has a long history of welcoming Italian immigrants. Gloria Enriquez, CBC News, Montreal.
1: 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I'm Neil Herland.
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10: The Polygamist is a new Zulu language show that is creating so much discourse right now. It's one of the most watched titles on Netflix. The show is set in South Africa. It's about a wealthy couple working through infidelity in a place where polygamy is legal. So why is the show resonating with so many people right now? I'm Alamin Abdul Mahmoud. This is Commotion. Zanelli MG is here with us from Johannesburg, South Africa. Tayo Barrow is with us from Lagos, Nigeria. Hello to both of you.
11: Hi, Elamine.
10: Nice to have you guys here. Listen, I've seen so much conversation about this show. The Polygamist landed on Netflix just over a month ago. It's an adaptation of a novel from Zimbabwean author Zhu Nyati, which was the novel itself, massive hit when it was published back in 2012. I just want to, just to start off this conversation, play a little bit of the trailer.
12: 2 decades later, you still have this effect on each other? What's your secret?
10: Now, 20 years. So let's talk a little bit about the plot, Zanelli. Can you just give us a quick synopsis? What do we need to know to orient our,

0: itself, you know, for the show?
1: Okay, so the television series is the story of a wealthy, powerful businessman named Jonas Gomora and his wife. On the surface, they have a very glamorous, aspirational lifestyle, beautiful home and family. He's rich. She's a socialite and an influencer. But we quickly discover that Jonas is an insatiable womanizer and philanderer. And we follow him as he tries to spin his infidelity into a polygamous marriage, essentially using an established African cultural practice to legitimize his more dubious choices.
0: That's a wonderful summary, because what it does is set up the amount of drama that's in the show, and yet no one can actually accurately capture the amount of drama that's happening in the show. I feel like every scene just keeps on taking the stakes to 12. Tyler, let me ask you, what was your reaction to the show when you first saw it?
2: Yeah, no, I had heard about it because, of course, like you said, there was all this buzz around the show. So I had heard a lot about it before seeing it. And still, I had my jaw on the floor for 22 straight episodes. And this is like, I also grown up, like I know African soaps, right? Like I grew up on shows like Generations and Igoli and Isidongo. So I'm kind of familiar with that genre, but still it brought a very 2026, I guess, element to a really cool genre. And South African soaps are like, nobody does melodrama like South Africans, and I stand by that. So it definitely lived up to those expectations.
0: There's a degree of like, even if you think you're familiar with African soaps and then you step into this, I think like I had the reaction of by the end of the first episode, like, where do we go from here? Because we've already done so much. And as a matter of fact, there are so many different places that we end up going. Zanelli, as I mentioned earlier, the show is adapted from this novel from Zimbabwean author Sun Yati. I want to play you guys this clip. Here she is with the podcast host Longello KM talking about the reaction to the series and how people related to these characters.
3: Representation matters. Mm-hmm. And I think this is why the series is making waves, because people see themselves there. You know, they can relate to the character. And that's what makes it, you know, if it's not you, you know someone like that. And you know, that, and if something rings true, you know, then it will affect you. Mm-hmm. And some people are being triggered, you know, and that's understandable too, because a lot of people are sitting with unhealed trauma.
4: We're having confrontational conversations about these things because really it opened up so many wounds I've never seen, and not just women only, and men.
3: Yes.
4: I've never seen so many people admit to their brokenness.
0: So many people admitting to their brokenness as they watch the show. Zanelli, let's talk about the reaction to the show in South Africa. How would you describe how it's being received?
1: Yeah, I mean, it's been an absolute hit. Everybody's talking about it everywhere, right? If you're not sure what to say to someone, a stranger in a queue or anything, a good bet is, have you watched The Polygamist, right? And I think speaking on behalf of South African women, especially, I think amongst us, I've come across so many conversations that we're having both in real life and online about the fact that everybody knows a Jonas of some sort. You know, all of us watch that show with someone that we know in mind, be it a family member, a partner, an ex-partner, or someone like that. And, you know, with that realization comes the question of like, what is it about Southern African, and I might say African culture and society, that creates Jonases, that enables them and protects and empowers them? Those are kinds of the things that we've been discussing as the fallout of the show.
0: Can I ask you to just push into that a little bit further? Like, what's the trigger here? What's the thing that people are responding to on the screen that's making people go, oh, I maybe know some of this? And maybe there's a personal dimension to this, I don't know. But tell me about like the thing that people are reacting to that it's kind of giving them that big emotional trigger as they watch the show.
1: You know, I think we South African women are talking about like, we're questioning culture and our cultural inheritance, and in particular, patriarchy and African patriarchy and the ways in which it is invoked to shield men like Jonasi, to put expectations on women to endure and put up with toxicity and abuse and mistreatment, all in the name of sort of like fulfilling these cultural expectations around gender and marriage and family and relationships.
0: Mm-hmm. I think the idea of, if you have a show that helps you sort of understand and translate how patriarchy is working, that immediately sort of makes people go, okay, that's my entry point. That's my entry point to this show. And maybe tell you, like, I'll put this to you, because this is a show that is not trying to cater to Western audiences at all. It's not like there's some kind of American actor trying to sort of help you make sense of the stuff that you're watching or the context of the stuff that you're watching. But it was also number two in the United States. It was a top 10 in more than 60 other countries. Why do you think it's landing universally that way?
2: I think for a lot of the same reasons that it's landed, like, amongst South Africans and amongst, like, Nigerians and Africans as well, because there's just a resonance, I think, to the story, whether or not it's placed within an African context or outside of an African context. Everybody kind of knows a Jonasi, or I would even take it a step further to say everybody maybe even knows a Joyce, right? Like, the family matriarch who is trying to keep everything together, but is the biggest victim of this patriarchal violence that we're seeing in that story. So I think there was a huge just sort of resonance and a kind of wake-up call for people to go, oh, this is how we're living. This is not just melodrama. This is actually real life. And I think it's also come in, it's a really easy watch. It's a really fun watch, but also a really easy watch. And I think we're in that moment where people are kind of watching TV, like, over their shoulder or off the side of the coffee table and doing other stuff at the same time. Yeah. And I don't think that was intentional. I don't think that was done intentionally by the storytellers, but I think it also works in an era where people are doing a ton of things at the same time. So that resonance keeps you there, but you're also able to, you know, do other stuff at the same time.
0: So here's what I like about this. I like that we're talking about a South African soap that has sort of taken the globe, you know, by storm. Like, the idea that the show is resonating in so many different countries. I like that thing that you mentioned earlier, Zanelli, the idea that if there's a show that is sort of trying to tackle the patriarchy in the frame of the polygamous, in the frame of the show, then there's something translatable from that sort of across cultures. It's not like patriarchy has borders. Like, that's not really how that functions. And so for a show to come out of South Africa and then become the number two show in the United States, to become, you know, in the top 10 across the globe, I'm really interested in the ways that ends up translating. And one of the tensions the show is sort of trying to explore is sort of between integrating these cultural practices like polygamy with also the desire for the women in the show to live these empowered, autonomous lives. In your piece for Refinery 29, you wrote, and I'm quoting, "Financial empowerment and professional success have transformed the lives of many Black South African women, but the cultural and social structures that enable men have proved far more resistant to change." Can you just unpack that a little bit for me? What did you mean by that?
1: Sure. So that's the conclusion of the piece. And it kind of ties back to the idea that I introduced at the beginning of the piece, which is what Tayo was just talking about in terms of the global resonance, which is that at the moment, you know, there's a global conversation happening amongst millennials, Gen Zs. Now that women are more financially and socially empowered, there's more, we can start to sort of question more whether marriage is still worth it for us. Mm. What does it take from us? What does it give? And whether it's a worthwhile pursuit anymore now that we don't really need it structurally or materially or financially. And so that's what's been happening in South Africa. You know, women are part of that same global conversation. But here there's now that extra added layer of how do we tackle these patriarchal norms and at the same time figure out how to preserve our culture, honor our culture, but then also only take parts that have evolved with us, that can come with us, and also confront the aspects of culture that are holding us back. Because as much as we have come to this point where women are socially and financially and economically empowered enough to ask these questions, the structures and the cultural expectations that are holding us down in these relationships, they've been more resistant to change.
0: I think what's important to emphasize here is that, like, this show is sort of intelligently trying to ask all those questions while also being a nonstop sort of thriller ride. I mean, like, there's a lot of things being set on fire quite often. You know, like, there's a degree to which, as you watch the show, you're kind of on the edge of your seat quite often. I tell you, as Zanelli was talking there, I saw you nodding your head, being like, yes, that's exactly what the show is sort of trying to do, make us sort of ask questions about whether these institutions are serving us. What's your sense of that? What's your sense of this kind of global conversation that Zanelli was talking about?
2: Yeah, I absolutely agree. I think Zanelli is spot on in the sense that we're having a lot of real conversations culturally and globally around female agency, but also around how our cultures intersect with our desires around female agency, right? And I think, you know, in an interesting way, without victim blaming, the story also serves as almost a cautionary tale around what happens when, you know, the culture encourages

0: encourages women to build their lives around a man. Hmm. And there's a really interesting scene about halfway through the show where Joyce, who's the female protagonist, played by Gugu Gumede, fantastic actress, she's having a conversation with her mother, and her mom is like, listen, this is getting crazy. I know a guy who can help you get an account set up offshore. Just take care of yourself. Make sure that you are taken care of. And I think, you know, that was such, in a really interesting way, almost like a meta kind of reflection on that reach and that search for female agency. Yeah. But also interesting to think about the ways that our mothers and our grandmothers have been having those conversations with us, you know, in different cultural ways. So it may not be the guy with the who can help you set up an offshore account. Maybe it's someone in the village who can help you stow away some money for a little bit in case you need it for an emergency. So it was really interesting to see the ways that those larger conversations that we're having in the culture got reflected through the story.
1: There's something really powerful about when a show like this becomes a sort of global conversation piece. As an Ellie, I want to pivot away from the content of the show itself and how it's being received to maybe what this moment means for TV and film in South Africa. Given just the show's success, what does that tell you right now?
2: It tells us that South Africa is producing world-class work, and most importantly, that the Africanness does not have to be watered down or westernized in order to travel, right? This is a African language show. It's predominantly in isiZulu, which is a South African language, and it has still managed to have the massive impact that it's had. And I mean, this is not isolated. South African music is having a similar cultural moment. And I do have to say that the timing of it is really good, you know, at a time when South Africa's international reputation and on the continent has taken somewhat of a knock because of our social unrest around xenophobia and those issues. Our cultural exports are still doing the heavy lifting of increasing our soft power and keeping us influential in the world. I think it shows something that South Africans have always known, which is that our local arts sector and our creatives locally are brilliant. It's just that they're held back by, you know, structures around them that are not so supportive. The arts are underfunded, undervalued, undersupported, and the show just, and The Polygamist just shows what's possible when the right investment is made. So I hope we can keep the attention of global audiences, and I hope we can attract more investment into our local sector, because our outputs are brilliant. The work we do is good. It's just that, you know, the creatives come up against it and struggles.
1: I tell you, I got about a minute left here, but I'm glad that Zanelli brought forward the concept of soft power, because that was a really big part of the conversation around, for example, Heated Rivalry. Like you're right, like Canada produced that show, it becomes a sort of global hit. And there's something that it tells us about the kind of work that a country's producing and the kind of conversation that it wants to have. So how does that land for you? The idea that the producing a show like this one becomes a part of a soft power moment.
0: Yeah, absolutely. I think it's, you know, it's spot on to compare this to the moment that Heated Rivalry had just a few months ago. Yeah. And I really do think that it shines a light too on the importance of like these distribution mechanisms working the way they're supposed to. You know, Netflix is this show aired on Netflix, and I think that has become and other streaming platforms have become a really cool vehicle for getting this work out to the rest of the world. Like Zanele rightly said, the arts in these parts of the world are often underfunded. But I think when we have moments like this and when we have these distribution mechanisms actively looking on the continent for that talent and for that great storytelling, it really, it does great things. And the storytelling has always been there. The quality has always been there. South Africa has always produced incredible, incredible storytellers. So I think it's just great to see that the distribution is doing what it's supposed to do. And now everybody gets to be a part of that.
1: I think that's a really perfect place to leave it. I really appreciate your time. You guys, this has been really wonderful. Thanks for coming on the show today.
0: Thanks for having us.
2: Thank you. Yeah.
1: Yes, of course. Daya Barrow is a journalist with a column in The Guardian. She's in Lagos, Nigeria. Zanelli MG is a journalist in Johannesburg, South Africa. The Polygamist is streaming now on Netflix.

0: I'm Alamine Abdul Mahmoud, and this is Commotion. Mary Beth Barone is a comedian known for her deadpan delivery on stage. She stars in the college comedy series Overcompensating. She's got a really popular podcast. It's called Ride, opposite comedian Benito Skinner. And now she has her debut Netflix special.
1: Welcome to Galaxy Brain. This is the first Netflix special ever.

0: ever to be done completely in vocal fry. They're letting me do it in my native dialect. And they found such beautiful crisis actors. You'll all get your checks on the way out.
1: That is Mary Beth Barone performing her new special, Galaxy Brain. Ashley Ray has seen the special. She's here to talk to me about it. What's up, pal? How you doing?
2: Hey, I am good. I'm so happy to be here.
1: Good to see you. Listen, for those people who are not maybe familiar with Mary Beth Barone's comedy, what is the appeal of a comedian like Mary Beth Barone?
2: Mary Beth is amazing because she is one of these female comics who came up in a time when most female comics had to play towards the men. You had to show the men at the Comedy Cellar and these really just misogynistic clubs that you were funny. And she's one of the first comedians who said, you know what? I don't want to have to do that. She has this really fun persona that's kind of like Nikki Glaser, if Nikki Glaser was friends with like way more gay men. And she's just like really made her own lane. And I felt like Galaxy Brain is a wonderful introduction for people who may not know her. And for those of us who already loved her, I think it just showed everyone what we thought was so great. You know, she is playing up that like cool girl kind of comedian role, but in a way where she can be vulnerable and self-aware and talk about her vocal fry or how sad she is since her dad died. So I just think it's wonderful. I love what she does on the special.
1: I was going to say, like, there's a sense of momentum that builds, right, with someone like Mary Beth Barone, and then you arrive. There's a fair bit of pressure on, you know, your first Netflix special. That's all, you know, that a lot of people are going to see it. So you see this special. What was your reaction to the special?
2: So like I said, I love how she is presenting herself to this audience that may not know her on Netflix. I love how she really stood in the fact that Netflix does not give women a lot of specials. And she had this pressure to be likable with Netflix telling her, hey, you have to make sure people like you in the first 3 minutes or they're gonna change. And her just openly going, okay, but I'm not going to be. So I think in a lot of ways, I as a comedian watching a typical special, I did expect more punchlines and just sort of tighter jokes. But I think for her, it was sort of playing in our faces to say, you're expecting simple setup punchline, and I'm going to take you on a different journey where if I want to complain about, you know, my like men, if I want to complain about my friends, if I want to complain about gay men, I'm going to just do that and talk about what I want. I'm going to talk about it at my own pace and the punchlines will come. Just trust me on that.
1: Yeah.
2: Which I think is having a lot of faith in your audience. It did feel a little insular to like the East and West Coast in places where it's a little like, you know, okay, I don't know that this is relatable everywhere, but I think Mary Beth would be like, yeah, I'm not relatable to everyone and I'm okay with that.
1: Well, I was going to say, like, that to me actually sounds like a show of force. Like the idea of saying, I don't have to do the thing where I try to appeal to everyone or do the thing where Netflix says, by the first, 3 minutes, you should be able to hit all these benchmarks and say, no, in fact, I'm unwilling to do that. The thing that I want to do is this thing. I should say, like, ahead of the release of the special, she posted this list on Instagram where she said these people will be mad at her, right? And the list was Republicans, establishment Democrats, Zionists, the British, Mark Zuckerberg, J.K. Rowling, and a girl named Tatiana. Great list. Clearly satire, but also, is the special as edgy as that list suggests it will be?
2: You know, she is someone who gets political. She campaigned for Mamdani, but I wouldn't necessarily say it was provocative or wild. Like, she comes at the Democrats, but all she really says is the Democrats don't have a plan. And it's like very true, but it doesn't necessarily get harsher than that. She has a joke where she refers to J.K. Rowling as a man. And, you know, I would say it's not necessarily super harsh. I don't think anyone would get mad. But I did think it was funny that like her biggest target was really gay men. She has so many just jokes about them throughout the set. And I think really for her, it's leaning into the love she has for that community. You know, it's like that brother sister bullying in a way where she's saying like, I'm embracing the hag that I am to this community, the love that I have for them. And we can sort of pick at each other in a good way. And I thought that was more interesting because I haven't really seen a lot of comedians, you know, who are particularly women play with their audience in that way. But, you know, I wanted a little more bite. I think really the people who are going to be more mad that she didn't list are a lot of male comedians. You know, she came for so many male comics, basically, you know, saying they're not funny, they're desperate, you know, they're all narcissists, and I can't disagree with her. So...
1: Yeah, you're like, you put that on the list because that would be kind of delightful, actually. I just want to play, let's just play a little bit more of the special right now.
0: Some of the jokes I'm going to say tonight, I could never post online, and I will point them out to you. Feels safer to put them on a global streaming platform because there's no comment section. And I've prepared a lot. I'm taking this very seriously because it's still very rare for women to get Netflix specials. I had to have sex with so many executives over there.
1: Actually, listen, a lot of jokes about being a woman in comedy in this special. You've been a comedian for a long time. When you've been on lineups with her. When you listen to those jokes, do they land for you as a sort of like a, okay, somebody needed to say this?
2: Oh, yeah. Yeah. I mean, she has some great jokes about things that I think online really set people off. You know, she talks about her struggle with eating disorders in this special. And, you know, I think online that can be a topic that triggers a lot of people. People are quick to get angry. But in the special, she just sets up the joke, knocks it down and says, this is my life. This is what I've experienced. There's no talk back. And I think that really creates this really wonderful, vulnerable special where she doesn't have to try to be likable, but she can just be herself, you know, in a way that I think comics on Netflix like Bert Kreischer are allowed to do. No one is ever like, oh, is Bert Kreischer likable in the first 3 minutes? Do people think he's fun? Do they want to be his friend? No, they just know he's going to take his shirt off and people are going to laugh. And Mary Beth in a way said, I'm going to tell structured jokes and people are going to laugh.
1: Yeah.
2: And so, you know, I think that's wonderful, but she also did lean into her femininity in a way that I think gets disrespected in comedy. As a female comic, you're expected to wear pants on stage. There are old bookers who will be like, if a woman is wearing a skirt, that's because she's trying to use her sexuality.
1: She's got a gown on. She's got a gigantic gown on.
2: And she wears this beautiful gown. Yeah. There's like these gorgeous background shots where you can like see her silhouette beautifully. Yeah. You know, she leans into this very feminine look. And JFL, New Faces, is a comedy fest in your lovely Canada.
1: Yeah.
2: They used to have very strict rules. Women should not wear dresses, skirts, the bookers would not pick you. And so her wearing this outfit felt like such a wonderful slap in the face to that entire establishment she came up in, where, you know, she probably was that girl who was like, they're telling me I need to like look ugly on stage if I want to make it at the Cellar. And all of it is just her going, no, I'm going to be myself. I'm going to be gorgeous. And I think she really pulled off, you know, doing something in her own lane that is very Mary Beth. It isn't about being liked. I think if you are a fan of Ride, you're getting what you want from this. And I think if you're brand new to her, you want to go see what else she does.
1: I got about like 30 seconds left here, but I think it's maybe significant to ask you about this. But there's been quite a bit of comedians who have been maybe catering to, shall we say, the manosphere corner of the internet. The Joe Rogans of the world, the Tony Hinchcliffe's of the world. The idea that Mary Beth Barone is getting her own Netflix special, like getting this larger platform, does that signal a shift to you, the idea that, you know what, actually, like, there should be larger platforms making more space for women like her?
2: Yeah, I hope so. And Mary Beth spoke to this in an interview where she says, you know, I love that the internet has given female comics more space to do what we want without that pressure. But at the same time, when it comes to these bigger platforms like Netflix, I think, you know, Mary Beth is going to have the number one special for weeks before they go, we're going to stop giving Tony Hinchcliffe money. but I think at this point, they're at least they're playing the odds. They're going, hey, I think we can have both audiences here.
1: Yeah.
2: But yeah.
1: Ashley Ray, I really appreciate your time. This has been a really wonderful friend. Thank you for being here. Of course. Ashley Ray is a comedian, writer, and pop culture critic based in Los Angeles. Mary Beth Barone's Netflix special, Galaxy Brain, is out now. I'm El Amin. This is Commotion. See you tomorrow.
3: This week on Crime Story. In 2017, a man's body was found in Squamish, BC, in a burned-out vehicle. Police quickly ruled his death a homicide, but identifying the man was a much harder task. The new podcast, Dirtbag Climber, uncovers the story of Jesse James, or at least that was one of his names. Host Stephen Chua says that Jesse James was also known by three other identities, and that his criminal history may have been a motive for his murder.
4: There's definitely this romantic image that we all have of Jesse James, this guy who's totally free, running from the law, living life in his own terms. And I think this Jesse very much tried to emulate that in his time in Squamish. He was basically flying under the radar, under a fake name, avoiding authority, and we've seen that he took great pains to avoid authority. He was literally also running from the law in many cases because he was running from people who were trying to sue him. And then prior to that, people who he pissed off during his stint as a Nazi. So he was always running, changing shape, changing form, finding new lives and these new identities. And Squamish really allowed him to do that because he's literally just out in the middle of the woods, camping in his truck, just living life on his own terms.
3: That's this week on Crime Story. 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

This is We Regret to Inform You. I thought everybody would love it. Once they realized it was serious and we planned to make an album and go on tour, everything the male bands were doing, the tables turned. Joan Jett. Joan Marie Larkin said at 5 years old, her parents told her she could be anything she wanted to be. At first, she wanted to be an astronaut, then an archaeologist. Then when she was 13, they bought her a guitar for Christmas. And at 16, she decided she wanted to be in an all-girl band. The sixth string under the tree was a silver tone, electric, $30 from Sears, complete with amp. Mrs. Larkin worked as a secretary. Mr. Larkin sold insurance. The family of five lived in Rockville, Maryland, to a soundtrack of Johnny Mathis and Frank Sinatra. But with an ear to the radio and a pick in hand, Joan Marie Larkin started paying more and more attention to the chord progression of a song. So her parents promptly put her in guitar lessons, where the teen promptly told her teacher she wanted to play rock and roll. But the guitar teacher promptly told her, "Girls don't play rock and roll." Joan Larkin decided that would be her final guitar lesson. Not because girls don't play rock and roll, but because it appeared this girl would have to teach herself. So she went to a music store and bought a Guitar for Beginners book. She sat with her records and her silver tone and taught herself the chords. But it was then that her life was turned upside down. The Larkins divorced. They packed up their lives in Maryland and the kids followed their mother to Los Angeles, which, upheaval aside, Joan Marie Larkin didn't mind. Because Los Angeles was a big city. Big cities have more people, which gave her more opportunities to meet like-minded girls, giving her a better shot at fulfilling her all-girl band dreams. The irony was, she left Rockville to find the rock, and in the process decided to make yet another change. Her name, Joan Marie Larkin, would become Joan Jett. Why Jett? The world has speculated for decades. There's a rumor it was her mother's maiden name, but that's not true. The truth is, Jett just sounded cooler. And if she wanted to attract like-minded girls, Joan Jett seeking drummer for all-girl band gave her a much better shot. Then Joan Jett stumbled across a name that would near alter her brain chemistry. Susie Quattro. Susie Q was one of the first woman rockers who played her own instrument to become an international phenomenon. She wore full leather outfits and denim and chains, playing her bass for thousands of screaming fans. She was doing what the men were doing, and she was doing it her own way. Basically, Susie Q became the blueprint, and teenage Joan Jett decided to get a shag, then dye that shag black. Then got her hands on some black eyeliner and a leather jacket. Then she decided to run away from home. One night at an all-ages club, Jett met a girl who was a songwriter with a publisher.

who offered to connect Jet to a suit at said publisher. That suit's name was Kim Fowley. So Kim Fowley called Jet and said he'd heard she was interested in forming an all-girl band. Fowley asked if she had a demo. She did not have a demo. What she did have was a Sears guitar and the fire of a thousand burning suns. He said he realized this teenage girl standing before him wanted to be Keith Richards. He needed to find her some stones. So Fowley's job became to keep his eyes and ears open. And one night at West Hollywood hotspot The Rainbow, he met a girl who mentioned that she played the drums. Her name was Sandy West. He asked her how old she was. 15 and a half. So Fowley called Jet. Joan Jet, rhythm guitar, and Sandy West, drums, hit it off. Then they met a third, Mickey Steele, bass. If two's a duo, three was a band. And that band needed a name. They would call themselves the Runaways, and Kim Fowley would become their manager. There was just one problem. The Runaways had a rhythm guitarist, a bassist, a drummer, but none of them wanted to sing. Joan Jett was too shy to sing, at least to sing lead. She said it was sheer anxiety, petrifying fear of failure. But she was the de facto leader of this band. If she wasn't going to sing, she'd have to find someone who would. And stat. There was buzz around the teen rock scene that a new band had formed. And one night at a club, a girl walked up to Jet and introduced herself. Her name was Cherie Curry. She was blonde, cool, so they brought her in to audition. Curry didn't have a song prepared, so Jet improvised a riff. Fowley scribbled a few lyrics, and 20 minutes later, Cherie Curry was the lead singer of The Runaways. What came next is a little bit of musical chairs. Mickey Steele left the band, but she landed on her feet with a little group called The Bangles. Jackie Fox replaced Steele on bass guitar. Lita Ford joined the group on lead guitar, for a grand total of five. Cherie Curry on lead vocals, Joan Jett on rhythm guitar and backing vocals, Lita Ford on lead guitar, Jackie Fox on bass guitar, and Sandy West on drums. And soon the Runaways were in the studio. But Jett says it was all fun and games until people realized they were serious. In the 70s, mainstream female artists often fell into the singer-songwriter category, whereas the male artists seemed free to sprawl in any direction, from folk rock to heavy metal. And when the Runaways asserted themselves as women in rock, Jet says the reception went from, oh, cute, to, oh, no, no, no. She says people didn't know what to do with them. Here they were, a group of five teenage girls with a great look and a great sound, and all the press seemed to ask them about was sex. One of the first headlines about the band read, "The Runaways, 16 and savaged." Another read, "Runaways, teenaged, wild, and brawless." And yet another posed the question, "The Runaways, list some Lolitas or teenage trash?" Jet learned early how to tactfully steer the conversation back to the music for fear of cementing those labels. But there was one label they couldn't outrun. It was Maryland guitar lessons all over again. Girls. Girls could not play rock and roll. When they'd perform, clubgoers became irate, violent, throwing beer bottles at them, one of which split Jet's head open. She had a rib cracked after a battery was hurled on stage. They were spit on. The teenagers became as afraid to take the stage as they were to leave the stage. After shows, Jet cried. They were just playing music, same as the boys. Yet, in 1975, the Runaways were signed to a label.

Mercury Records. But Studio Time was just as abusive. Their manager, Kim Fowley, threw things at them, called them names, all in the name of preparing them for the real world. Meanwhile, out in the real world, FM radio stations had a one female artist at a time policy. One woman per hour meant impossible competition. Jet watched the violence and misogyny eat away at her bandmates. They were neon angels on the road to ruin.

The Runaways began working on original music, including that song Jed and Fowley had scribbled for Curry's audition. It would become Cherry Bomb, a single on their debut album. The Runaways' self-titled album would be released in 1976 and would go on to sell 75,000 copies on home turf. In Japan, on the other hand, it was selling hundreds of thousands, earning them gold records multiple times over and consistent spots on the charts. So together they figured it was time to leave home.

Japan was like landing on another planet. One where girl bands were cool and the Runaways were the Beatles. Jet said Japanese women seemed to really resonate with the idea of music as a means of resistance, and the Runaways as a symbol of rebellion, not just of age or authority, but of gender oppression. The Queens of Noise were indeed royalty. 400,000 copies of the Runaways had sold in Japan and counting. And that's when the bandmates started to wonder. Why, if they were selling so many records and their shows were standing room only, why hadn't they seen a dime? And all eyes turned to Kim Fowley. Then Fowley organized a secret promotional photo shoot for lead singer Cherie Curry. But when the Prince came back, they showed the teenager in a corset. The images were inappropriate, tasteless, fundamentally against the values of the band. And oh yeah, the band, which was curiously missing from this shoot. Begging two questions. Why had Curry agreed to it? But more importantly, why had Kim Fowley arranged it? That fundamental miss caused a rift in the band. Bassist Jackie Fox was the first to leave, then Cherie Curry. The Runaways had lost their lead singer. They needed a new one, stat. So, with a gulp, backing vocalist Joan Jett stepped to the front of the stage. Her first order of business as band leader? Fire Kim Fowley. Jett was terrified. Cherie Curry was their cherry bomb. She was blonde, she was beautiful. Jett didn't see herself that way. The Runaways got a new manager, a change that was long overdue, but a change nonetheless, and one too many. Jett didn't recognize the very band she'd started. The now three bandmates divided. No one was laughing together anymore. And that was the biggest sign Jett needed to make her second call as a band leader. To walk away. They finished their final album, then, with nothing but love for the other girls in the band, past and present, Jett jetted back to Los Angeles. Devastated. Depressed and despondent, 21-year-old Joan Jett started drinking a lot. She ended up in the hospital with a heart infection, which the broken-hearted guitarist felt was fitting. She was angry, not just at the utter unraveling of her band, but at the world that gave those girls such a hard time just

guitars. She considered joining the military. That ought to straighten her out. Then she got a phone call. Turns out the Runaways hadn't fulfilled all their contractual obligations, including writing 6 more songs. Great. Well, she couldn't afford to get sued. She'd have to find a writing partner. But who?

The name Kenny Laguna had come up over the years. Kenny was a songwriter who had written many a, quote, bubblegum tune in the 60s. Not exactly punk rock, but bubblegum died, and with it went Laguna's cushy, successful songwriter lifestyle. Kenny's wife, Meryl Laguna, had heard of Jet and encouraged her husband to just take a meeting. The couple's first impression of Jet was rough. She'd been hungover for who knows how many straight days. She wore a leather jacket and sad eyes. But through the mess, they saw something, and Kenny agreed to help her fulfill her contract. Jet said what she did not expect that day was that she'd meet not only a writing partner in Kenny Laguna, but a producer, a manager, and a best friend. In the documentary Joan Jett, Bad Reputation, Beastie Boy Adam Horovitz said, "There's more shared DNA between bubblegum and punk rock than you might think. Both got straight to the point." When their contractual obligations were up, the pair kept writing together until they had amassed enough songs to, in theory, fill a solo album. She needed a band and decided, in an effort to avoid comparison to the Runaways, she'd put together an all-male band. And soon, the record was complete. They'd call it, simply, Joan Jett. Kenny Laguna started shopping the eponymous album to record labels. A cassette tape featuring five of their best songs. He sent it to one label, then two, then five, then 10, then 20. And one by one, rejection letters started flooding his mailbox. Clive Davis at Arista Records said Joan Jett was an interesting artist, but that any hits would need to be outsourced, ending the letter with, "We have no use for this material at the present time." An executive at Millennium said Jett was really good and the production was good, but it was a pass. Didn't feel right for the label. VP of Artists and Repertoire at A&M Records said he was familiar with Joan Jett, and although he enjoyed the tunes and the production, he didn't feel strongly enough about Jett's vocals. Another suggested, maybe she should lose the guitar. You're listening to We Regret to Inform You. If you're enjoying this episode, you might also like Rejecting Cyndi Lauper from Season 3. You can find that one in our podcast archives. At the end of the day, the cassette labeled Joan Jett was sent to 23 record companies, resulting in 23 rejections. All the majors, all the minors. Laguna and Jett wondered aloud if the labels didn't just hate the music. Maybe they hated Jett's image, too tough for the average American consumer. So, together, Jett and Laguna made a bold choice. They believed in this music. They believed in each other. To get it in front of audiences, they'd have to form their own record label. Now, this is an expensive endeavor, and neither party was exactly rolling in cash. So, fueled by nothing but his belief in his young artist, Kenny Laguna pulled

$4,000 from their daughter's college fund. This was 1980, so that's about the equivalent of $15,000 today. They'd call the label Black Heart Records. Laguna said in the Bad Reputation doc, it was like jumping off the diving board, hoping someone was going to put water in the pool.

then call radio stations begging them to play it. Their first show was on Long Island. 54 people came, 25 of which were Laguna's friends and neighbors. But as they made their way up the coast, more and more people started coming out. And the name Joan Jett became less a question mark and more a rumor, passed ear to ear, town to town, until she became a must-see, selling 20,000 copies. And that caught the attention of a man named Neil Bogart, founder of both Casablanca Records, hence the Bogart, and Boardwalk Records. He had Kiss on his roster and was hunting for his next big rock and roll act. Bogart had two thoughts. Come over to Boardwalk and change the album's name from Joan Jett to Bad Reputation. And what happened next shocked even the believers. The album reached number 51 on the Billboard album charts, and four of the five songs they had sent to those original 23 record labels who rejected them became top 20 hits. Soon it was time for a follow-up album, and Joan Jett knew exactly what song the single and title track should be. She'd thought about doing a cover of the Arrows' 1975 B-side track, I Love Rock and Roll, since her Runaway days. But the timing never felt right. Now she was ready to swap a few lyrics and make it her own. Then, in quick succession, MTV launched, Joan Jett and her band became Joan Jett and the Blackhearts, and her second album, I Love Rock and Roll, was released.

The single I Love Rock and Roll shot to number one on the charts, where it stayed for 7 consecutive weeks, making it the number 3 song of 1982. But even as third rocker from the sun, the questions from journalists were baffling. When she was on stage, did she feel like a man or a woman? Did she want to get married? Did it gnaw at her that she was only taken seriously when backed by a male band? The album peaked at number 2 on the charts, making it certified platinum. And co-founder of MTV, Les Garland, started begging Joan Jett for a music video. So she came out with one, which MTV showed 16 times a day. And with that, the woman rejected by 23 record labels, who had beer bottles and batteries hurled at her on stage, and who was told rock and roll was not for girls, launched her first rock and roll world tour.

Jett has said that her lot in life is to battle. But she didn't mean all-out warfare. She meant it was a war of mental fortitude, with a focus on the long game. It was never easy. She had to work twice as hard as the men for half the rewards. There will always be a long list of battles on the way to your goal, big and small. But if you go thermonuclear every time, you're going to burn out. That means sometimes you fight hard, other times you figure out a way around the obstacle, or you tunnel underneath it. And you always keep your eyes on the prize. Because if you're a pioneer, if you're an outlier, there are going to be a lot of battles to fight. And when it feels overwhelming, remember Joan Jett. She could have fought the people who threw things at her band. She could have packed it in after the 20th rejection. She could have let her shyness smother her. But with mental fortitude, she instead made big and small moves that always inched her closer to her dream.

0: By doing so, she won that long battle. Remember how Kenny Laguna used his daughter's college fund to finance Blackheart Records after 23 labels had rejected them? Well, that daughter is now the president of Blackheart Records. And the mighty Joan Jett still tours to this day. Hail, hail, the queen of rock and roll. Never, ever give up.
1: Joan Jett, first female rock artist to start her own record label. Total studio albums, 12. Named one of Rolling Stone's best guitarists of all time, number 76. Inducted into the Rock and Roll Hall of Fame, 2015.

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1: In 2017, a man's body was found in Squamish, BC, in a burned-out vehicle. Police quickly ruled his death a homicide, but identifying the man was a much harder task. The new podcast, Dirtbag Climber, uncovers the story of Jesse James, or at least that was one of his names. Host Stephen Chua says that Jesse James was also known by three other identities, and that his criminal history may have been a motive for his murder.
2: There's definitely this romantic image that we all have of Jesse James, this guy who's totally free, running from the law, living life in his own terms. And I think this Jesse very much tried to emulate that in his time in Squamish. He was basically flying under the radar, under a fake name, avoiding authority, literally just out in the middle of the woods.
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6: From CBC News, The World This Hour, I'm Neil Herland. We begin with breaking travel news. WestJet flights could be grounded as early as Sunday. The union representing flight attendants has just given 72-hour strike notice. WestJet responded with a 72-hour lockout notice to the union. John Graddick is an aviation expert at McGill University.
7: The odds to me are that we'll take it to the wire. We'll take it to Saturday. We'll take it, you know, Saturday night.
6: The 72-hour deadline doesn't automatically mean there will be a strike or lockout. WestJet is offering passengers the chance to rebook flights this week without a fee. The search for a missing 11-year-old boy in Calgary ends in heartbreak. Police believe they've recovered the body of Parker inside a tunnel near a highway. The CBC's Ina Sadu has reaction.
8: For nearly 2 weeks, so many people woke up hoping it would be the day Parker came home.
9: Calgary Police Chief Katie McLellan says the search that has gripped the city has ended in tragedy.
8: It is with profound sadness that I can confirm that we have found the body of a small child, which we believe to be Parker.
9: Parker was last seen July 16th, wandering without a shirt. The 11-year-old was autistic and nonverbal. His disappearance prompted a massive search involving hundreds of officers and civilians. In the end, investigators say they received a tip from the public that a shoe had been found off a busy highway. Police had searched that general area around a creek before. Search manager Sergeant Rich Wall says they believe Parker wandered into a network of tunnels that were difficult to access.
10: The pipe is a 4-foot concrete pipe that goes into a myriad of other pipes. The labyrinths of pipes change in different diameters.
9: Police say they are grateful to everyone who helped search for the little boy. Ina Sadu, CBC News, Calgary.
6: CBC News is learning new details about the Canadian intern accused of spying at NATO's military headquarters. Belgian prosecutors allege the woman was part of a criminal organization. Jonathan Gatehouse reports.
11: Her legal name is Biwei Zhang. She's in her 30s and recently graduated with a master's in computer science from the University of Ottawa. And her resume lists a series of jobs with high-profile organizations over the past decade, including the World Trade Organization in Geneva and the European Space Agency in Italy. Under Belgian law, suspects are not identified until the charges go to trial. But we were able to identify Zhang through her CV, academic writings, and various social media profiles. We did find a Federal Court of Canada ruling about Biwei Zhang, one that found she had committed fraud in a job application. And that's a finding that one would think might raise questions about someone seeking a sensitive job with NATO. We've reached out to Zhang, but have not yet received a response. And of course, we should note that none of these charges have been tested in the court. Jonathan Gatehouse, CBC News, Toronto.
6: Heavy rain, waist-deep mud, and swollen rivers have forced dozens of people to shorten their hikes on BC's famous West Coast Trail. And more rain is in the forecast for the weekend. Claire Palmer has more.
12: The rain was pouring like crazy.
13: Sienna Haig is sitting at a cafe in Bamfield, BC, a small village at the West Coast Trailhead on Vancouver Island. She's drying off with her family, who came from Germany to hike the trail. It's a bucket list hike spanning a demanding 75 kilometers. It typically takes about 7 days to complete. But just 4 days into their journey, Sienna, her partner Robinson, and his parents had to make their exit.
14: The river was too high to cross. I got wet up to the hip almost.
13: More than 70 hikers were forced to abandon their journey this week due to heavy rain and swollen rivers. Still, some hikers aren't giving up. Sam Trigger and Adam Halko spent days driving from Calgary.
15: And we got like 2 more days worth of food than we plan on using.
16: If we have to turn back, like that's gonna be okay.
13: With more rain in the weekend forecast, Parks Canada says they'll keep hikers posted on trail conditions and recommends hikers delay or cancel their trip. Claire Palmer, CBC News, Bamfield, British Columbia.
6: And that is your World This Hour. For CBC News, I'm Neil Herland.
17: 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I'm Saroja Coelho. 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
18: Welcome to the program where our mission is to find solutions to everyday problems. And boy, do we have a show for you today. We're going to attempt to tackle an issue that might affect you, sharing household work equally. Because,
19: kids, mom or dad, whose job is it to cook at home?
20: Both.
19: And whose job is it to clean the house?
20: Both.
19: Whose job is it to do the laundry?
21: Hey, dad.
18: Well, there you have it. It's both mum and dad's responsibility. From the BBC World Service, I'm Myra Anubi, and this is People Fixing the World. I'm really frustrated. Why? Well, I'll let my friends tell you.
22: I do everything. I do all the house chores. I do the food shopping. I do all the cooking. I clean the bathroom. I do absolutely everything in regards to the house. The only thing that Dell does is put the bins out.
23: About 70-30, with me doing 70% of the chores and him 30% of the chores.
24: Are the chores done equally between me and my husband? No, they're not done equally. I do most of the chores. He does a lot of DIY, so he'll be fixing things, you know, like a handyman.
18: Kenya, Denmark, the UK. I've been speaking to a lot of my friends who also happen to be wives, and the story is the same. The burden of housework is on women. Now, some of you might think I'm just ranting about chores in my house. Fair enough, I can see why you'd think that. But here's the thing. The latest figures from UN Women, which promotes gender equality, suggest that every day around the world, women spend nearly 3 more hours than men on unpaid care and domestic work. And there are serious consequences. It can keep women out of the workforce, while those with paying jobs end up doing what's known as a second shift of care work when they come home. Either way, it limits women's freedoms and economic choices and can lead to resentment, burnout, and an unhappy home. So, what's the solution? Well, we've come across some fixes that seem to be helping, and the first comes from the remote Indonesian island of Rote, which is deeply rooted in patriarchal traditions. Our reporter, Ade Mardiati, visited Rote to find out how these traditions are being challenged.
25: Hello.
26: Hello.
25: Akhirnya sampai di Rote. Iya. Aduh, Bapak E.
27: It's been quite a journey to get here to Rote Island. 3 flights, postponed by severe weather condition. It's not the easiest place to get to. Here, men's roles and women's are quite different. Work for men is rice farming or fishing, while the women look after the home, the children, and the elderly. But with few appliances or running water, the chores take a long time and are relentless.
0: Dirote si tergantung suami ada yang juga yang membantu.
27: One of the first women I talked to is Milda. She tells me some men refuse to listen when women complain of their workload.
1: Boleh protes ke suaminya kalau mereka malas gitu?
0: Tergantung perempuannya. Kadang perempuan pendiam, ada juga yang protes, tapi kadang ada juga.
27: She tells me it wears many women down.
0: Situasi begitu.
27: The island is still very patriarchal. 20% of women have never been to school. The rest rarely complete high school.
1: Mama Bapa Setara literally translates to mother and father are equals.
27: This is Dinia Yudadibrata. She is from Arungi, the NGO which runs the parenting class, which is called Mama Bapa Setara.
1: You know, men will be making the decision at home, so we're not challenging that. What we're trying to improve is that so that men can be involved more, so they can make a more informed decision for their family. Because it's not just seen as, okay, your role now is just to bring money and then that's it. So this is what we want to get the fathers to involve more.
27: She tells me it's a pretty radical idea for Rote, but they are being careful to respect tradition.
1: We say both of you have love for the children, so the household responsibility should also be done together, like for example, taking care of the children, and it also includes decisions on what to feed the children, how to play with them, you know, positive discipline, etc. All these responsibilities should be shared.
27: I'm interested to hear what the men make of this as I join one of the classes run by Mama Silpa, who lives here but wasn't born on Rote.
2: Silpa, the facilitator, is explaining to the class what they're going to learn today. Today's topic is about raising kids together in the family.
3: I have been here on Rote Island for 6 years. I know that if men do household chores, they think it is deeply embarrassing. It is expected that the task done in the house, like holding the child, feeding the child, washing dishes, cooking, sweeping the house, taking care of the child's food, will all be done by the mother.
27: Silpa tells me these are all considered women's work. And you might be thinking, well, the man is busy in the fields, so it's just a fair division of labor. But Silpa tells me women also help out in the fields.
3: If the mother raises the child all by herself, it feels heavy. If the father also helps raise the child in the household, it means we carry the household burden together so that it feels light in the household.
4: Sekolah lontar.
5: Bapak Zainal.
4: Mama Mija. Keluarga Matole.
27: The trainees chant the course mantra. With a father's honor and a mother's wisdom, a beautiful family blooms. I listen as each class repeats the phrase. There's often lots of giggling, but it does seem to help get the message of togetherness across. Dinia from Arungi, who we heard from earlier, tells me that the women are often scared to speak out in front of their husbands, but in private, it's clear that they need help.
1: I think sometimes to also avoid problems,
27: friction
1: at home, but if you talk to the women themselves, they probably don't say it as it is, but then, you know, there's some things there that we see that actually demonstrates the relationship.
21: Tutup mata, kita berdoa.
27: Four couples, one with their baby, have come to today's class on the reasons why dads should share chores. The facilitator uses the local lontar tree as a way of understanding the family, describing parents as the roots of the tree. In Lontar school, she said, we will learn how to work together to keep this tree alive. There's no such thing as a woman's job, a man's job, but we all have to work together.
21: Papa. Saya. Papa.
27: I'd been told by Dinia from Arumi that this next part of the course often has a real impact on the men.
7: Waktu istri hamil,
8: while your wife was pregnant, what did you do? Did you just lounge around at home? Did you stay out in the garden until it was dark just because you were lazy to come home?
27: This recording of thoughts and questions about the father's role in the home was written after consulting with mothers on a neighboring island. I watch as the men and women listen, and I notice that the men, part of the couple who've been singing and chatting with their baby, seems emotional.
9: Odnil, you looked a bit moved. Your eyes were watery.
10: Yes, I was moved. Because I remember the time my child was born. That recording was very touching. I remember, for the first time, I was happy.
27: Mr. Odnil told me it made him think about his wife's struggles. His wife told me that after the course, she felt confident to ask him to do more around the house. And Mama Silpa, who we heard from earlier, told me that others have come to her saying the same.
11: There was a mother who told me, Mama Silpa, after the workshop with your team, we have applied what we have learned in our household. Now my husband has started helping out. He is no longer self-conscious. He has started helping out with household chores. And my stress in the household is gone.
27: Arungi found that one of the biggest issues for mothers was getting their children to eat healthy food. So they also run a cookery class aimed at parents, but especially men. The male teacher shows the class how to grind up spices as they prepare a popular and simple dish called perkedel, which is kind of like a hash brown, but with added vegetables. At the moment in front of me, a young father of one, Danche, is slicing some vegetables. Absalom, the teacher, is teaching him how to. All the women are looking at him, but he doesn't seem to care. He just keeps on going. Dads don't usually cook, so this is a big step. In fact, the work here was begun 3 years ago by the international NGO Surf Aid to target the problem of childhood malnutrition and stunted growth, but they soon realized that the issue was more complex. They handed control to locals who set up Arungi

0: and developed the parenting course.
1: Karena kebanyakan mama-mama ini.
2: Because most of the wives have the heaviest workload. It helps if the husbands can also cook.
0: Today's trainer, Absalom, says if both parents can feed their children tasty and nutritious meals, the kids are more likely to eat well. He says currently children are often fed plain rice and left to eat on their own because mothers are busy with other chores.
1: Paling banyak, sehingga
2: the fathers can also learn about their children's dietary patterns because they are often busy. They don't know what their children eat or what nutritious food looks like.
0: But today, Danche was the only man at the cooking class. I caught up with him later to find out how he thought the class had gone.
3: Ada sedih.
0: Ada rasa malu. Kenapa? Kenapa? He told me it was embarrassing.
3: Laki-laki sendiri.
0: So you were the only male participant, and you felt, you said you felt embarrassed, but you still did it anyway. How did that make you feel?
4: Proud.
3: Bangga.
5: I've now got our reporter, Ade Mardiati, who brought us that report on the line. Ade, it's great to hear what's happening there. And this man describes himself as being proud, but I also noticed that he's the only one on the course.
0: Yeah, Myra, it was unfortunate, really, because this class happened to be at the same time as the harvest. And Arungi actually told me that they've organized these workshops on farming for men, like how to plant watermelons, as an incentive for the men if they can complete the parenting classes.
5: But how successful has the entire course been?
0: Well, Dinia from Arungi told me that they have strong figures from the first time they ran the course on a neighboring island of Sumba. 2/3 of women said that there was more cooperation from their husbands, and just over half said that they felt more supported in getting their children to eat well. And the big winner, though, Myra, was this healthy version of hash browns or perkedel. 90% of moms reported that their toddlers were eating better.
5: How I wish I also had support to make sure my kids were eating better. Thank you so much, Ade, for what we've heard today.
0: Thank you. Thanks, Myra.
5: I'm Myra Anubi, and today on People Fixing the World from the BBC World Service, we're at home trying to make sure household chores are shared equally between wives and husbands. Because research shows that this can lead to women having less time, less pay, and less patience. Now, Rote Island might feel quite old school when it comes to these roles, but this kind of gendered thinking is everywhere. Figures suggest that in wealthier countries, women still spend twice as many hours on unpaid care work than men. So we're going to the European country of Croatia, where a non-governmental organization called Status M wants to create a society where it's normal for men and boys to care for themselves and others in their homes and do their fair share. A world like this.
6: What do you think? We just cancel everything and stay in bed.
7: I'm all for that. I'll change Mia's diaper.
6: I'll prepare her bottle.
7: I'll do the dishes.
6: I'll take out the trash.
7: Vacuuming.
6: Groceries.
7: Cheese platter.
6: Ice cubes.
7: Cake.
6: Candles.
7: So, when do we start?
5: Good luck. As well as promotional material like this YouTube video, it also runs the Super Dads program, a series of 10 sessions looking at all aspects of being a dad. In this workshop, men discuss household chores and domestic responsibilities. People Fixing the World's Claire Bowes has been finding out how it works.
8: Guided by a woman facilitator, the three men talk openly and frankly about their experience of housework and domestic responsibilities. They've come to the course voluntarily. They often think they're already doing a good job at home. But Anna Maria Socho of Status M tells me many get a bit of a shock after completing the session's small but revealing task.
9: So we get men to write down everything that their partner does in a day, starting from whenever they get up at, 6 a.m.

0: And then we ask them to do the same for them. And then comes the moment when these two lists are compared. And I don't think I've ever seen an example where the men's list was larger than the women's list. That never happens. And that's when they sort of realize, oh my God, like I never had an idea. I really felt and I believed that I was doing my share. And what is also very interesting is that many men don't even perceive this invisible labor that women do. You know, making appointments and remembering when the dentist is. So if you added those things to the list, it would be even greater the difference.
1: She says the workshops are not about lecturing, they're about reflection.
0: You know, it's not really about, you know, who does the dishes, but it's really about fairness and respect and partnership. And this is what we want them to start thinking about.
1: The sessions rely on complete trust, and outsiders are not allowed in. But the men kindly let me leave my recording equipment in the room to pick up some of their discussion.
2: At first, I wrote an hour and a half for her, and for me it says an hour and a half. But that's not really true because sometimes I do much less. While she sometimes gets completely absorbed in ironing. The only thing I don't do at all around the house is laundry. I don't wash clothes. I don't understand all those detergents, mixing things. No, I'd ruin all the clothes.
3: Well, lately I've become really lazy when it comes to washing the dishes. Yes, definitely. So she does a lot more of that.
2: I don't know. We were raised traditionally. I mean, I wash, I cook, I wash the dishes and so on, but nowhere near as much. I think you really have to be honest and admit that.
1: This is just a snapshot. The full session was much more nuanced, and it explored the demands of paid work and of children, social conditioning, and whether anyone ever actually needs to iron anymore. Girgu Knezic, who graduated from the Superdads program in 2022, says for him, it felt like a safe space to talk.
3: Nobody knew each other, you know, we were all anonymous to each other. We met basically, you know, on the spot, and half an hour later we were talking about actually very private stuff, and you know, it just felt right. Even things when I was, you know, talking maybe about my shortcomings or things that I think I failed or things that I find difficult, I'm not ashamed of them. They're difficulties, they're their problems. Problems are here to be solved.
1: Although these men choose to take these courses voluntarily, Girgul, who has two boys, says he still learned a lot.
3: And what we definitely need to do is we need to be present. Sometimes I would very much like to go for a beer after work and just watch the game with my friends. But I'm actively not doing that because I want to be at home with them, but they also need to see me actively choosing them and their mom against, you know, friends or colleagues or any sort of, you know, things that I'm doing exclusively for myself.
1: And Anna Maria Socho says the project helps men get a sense of how their personal decisions also help society at large.
0: Gender equality is desirable. It's something that, yeah, is good for the society. Children build closer relationship with both parents. Mothers have, you know, of course, more space for their careers, for hobbies, or just simply to rest, I mean, just to take a breather. And for dads, there are also like loads of benefits. So it's not just about doing the chores, but it's about feeling fulfilled and having meaningful relationships with the people that are important to you in your lives, having better sex. This is also what research say, like...
1: Having better sex, there's a sell.
0: Absolutely, like... Men who are more equitable in their relationships have more and better sex. So there's been several pieces of research which demonstrated that men who are more equitable in their relationships, doing more care work, actually tend to have more and better sex with their partners.
1: And that includes household chores, not just, you know, not just caring for their wife or their children.
0: Yeah, absolutely. It also involves like doing the dishes and throwing out the trash and cleaning and dusting and a lot. I think women tend to specially appreciate men who do these kinds of chores. And when they start pulling their weight, then they jokingly say that, women tend to nag less.
4: Ana Maria Socho of Status M speaking to our reporter Claire Bowes for this edition of People Fixing the World. So here's a big question. Are chores done equally in your house? Send me a voice note to the WhatsApp number +44 8000 321 721. And also, if you found some sort of trick that works in your home, please do share. As always, I'll be back next week with new ways to tackle old problems. Until then, thanks for listening.
5: That was People Fixing the World, and this is CBC Radio 1. Now, from Australia's Radio National, this is What the Duck, a show that explores some of the most unusual elements of our natural world.
6: Oh, there's one just under there. Oh, yeah, just in that little corner. So that's five.
7: Pretty much anywhere you live in the world, there will be a daddy longleg spider in the room with you.
8: Oh, I'm not going out there. I have a sock. Oh,
9: look, I can see one already. Look, up here in the corner.
10: They kind of remind me a little bit of the War of the Worlds thing, where it's just very out of proportion. Teeny tiny body and huge legs that look a little bit ungainly, but kind of cute at the same time.
8: Oh, yeah. Once I was going to have a bath, and then I saw a daddy long legs washed up in there. I was like, there might be venom. Oh, and I went in the shower instead.
11: Can I look at the painting?
12: No, don't look at the painting.
5: Welcome to What the Duck. I'm Anne Jones, your research assistant, but only for the really weird nature topics. And my DMs, my emails, and let's face it, my day-to-day life are filled with people giving me all the research tasks, like...
13: Did you know that the daddy longlegs is the most venomous spider in the world?
5: God. Now I need to go down a daddy longlegs wormhole.
7: Yeah, sure. So I'll have a look at the one I've actually got in the corner right up here above my desk.
5: But luckily, I've got good company. Dr. Lizzie Lowe is an inverter nerd, the communications officer for Invertebrates Australia, a scientific charity, and her PhD was all about city spiders.
7: They are very characteristic with their very long legs, right? Like, if you look at them closely, you wouldn't actually be able to tell they have two body parts because their bodies are teeny, teeny, tiny, and then they've got these super long legs.
5: Spindly, too. Their legs are as thick as a string of spider web. Speaking of which...
7: They will usually be in a web. They love corners.
5: Yeah, you rarely see them set up shop in the middle of a straight run. They're always tucked into an angle somewhere.
7: People would characterise them as being the ones that kind of in these dark, dingy places of their houses.
5: Okay, I'm finding this moderately offensive that Lizzie is implying that my house is dingy because these things are all over the place. Yeah.
7: They have quite a messy web, so it's not what you would think about, you know, if you go into your garden, you see those beautiful kind of circular orb webs. That's not this spider. They have a really kind of messy, stringy, long web that they use to catch the other things that are around your house.
5: So how many daddy long legs in a house do you think is too many?
7: Oh, well, that's a hard one. They will self-select. I mean, they know how many is too many. They've got their corner. They're not going to let anyone else take over that corner. So how many corners? We've got four corners in the room. I reckon that's probably a loading capacity.
5: Right. So if the average Australian home is three bedrooms, plus there's a kitchen, bath, laundry and living, each four corners, that's 8 times 4, which is 32. Does your home carry its potential full capacity of 32 daddy long legs?
8: I'm guessing like I have never seen a single daddy long legs, so I'm guessing like... three.
9: Okay, let's go have a look. Where should we look?
8: I reckon in the back.
5: Charlie and Olivia are still at primary school, and they're going on a daddy long legs hunt with their mum, Patria, producer of this fine podcast.
9: It's tiny, but hidden in a web.
6: Yeah, I can see it up there.
9: Okay.
8: I reckon they might be in like inside of the lamp. Like,
6: no, I think they'd be more in the backyard and the front yard.
9: No, they're in houses, definitely inside. Yeah, just look at all the corners and. You'll see them.
8: Come out wherever you are.
6: Yeah, I reckon there's one just under the ladder in there.
9: Okay, yep, so we'll count that as two. All right, keep going.
6: Two
9: Let's
6: so
9: do
6: far.
9: Yep, every room in the house.
1: They're always about these, Daddy.

0: long legs, or it seems like it anyway. But it has occurred to me that referring to every single one of them as daddy is both, one, weird, and two, possibly offensive.
1: In general, good rule of thumb for spiders is that the female is bigger than the males. That's pretty much universally true for spiders.
0: Dr. Samantha Nixon is a research scientist at the University of California, San Francisco, and she studies neurotoxins that occur in nature.
1: And big spiders are successful spiders. They are well-fed, happy spiders.
0: And I can vouch for a couple of these absolute whoppers. I reckon I had one daddy or mummy long legs near the dinner table, which had a leg span of over 4 centimetres. But then there are some that just look malnourished. So am I looking at spiders that are all the same species?
1: Telling the species apart is very, very difficult. And there's actually over 1,800 species of cella spiders found around the world. So some of the ways that we can actually tell them apart is by looking at the color. But usually what we have to do is we actually have to put the spiders under a microscope and look at very fine anatomical details around the eyes, around the body shape, the fang structure, to tell them apart. So unless you want to get really up close and personal with your cella spiders, you can probably lump them all together as daddy long legs.
0: So, daddy long legs. I get lots of emails about these little dudes.
2: Yeah, me too.
0: Ooh, what sort of emails do you get?
2: Oh, just so many questions. I think because people encounter them all the time, they're just so fascinating to people about, you know, what's actually going on with them.
0: So the first thing is I often get this comment from people that are like, did you know daddy long legs aren't even spiders?
2: Oh, if I had a dollar for every time.
0: So what are they?
1: This is actually a surprisingly controversial question. I think it depends where you come from.
2: Okay, so it's the name we've got to sort out here, right? Okay, so there are multiple things that are called daddy long legs.
1: So me, growing up in Queensland, daddy long legs are spiders. That's the name that I would use to refer to the family of spiders Phocidae, which are sometimes known as cella spiders.
2: But the confusion comes is that there is a different type of arachnid called a harvestman.
1: Harvestman.
0: Harvestman.
2: And they are also called daddy long legs, especially in the US. You'll find that daddy long legs will kind of be the preferential term for harvestmen.
1: Harvestmen, which are another group of arachnids that are not spiders. And both the Phocidae spiders and the harvestmen, they kind of look similar. They've got these big long legs and small bodies, but there's a lot of differences between them.
2: And then there's a slightly added complication that in the UK they call crane flies, which are a fly with really, really long legs.
0: The ones that when you see them, you think it's a mutant mosquito come to steal your firstborn.
2: They call that a daddy long legs. So it's obvious there is confusion there.
0: So anyway, it's the harvestmen that I keep on receiving emails about, and they're from an order of arachnids called Opiliones. I hope I said that right.
1: The harvestmen, they kind of look like these ovals with these very, very long legs. The head and the body kind of look fused together. And they don't actually have fangs. They have tiny chelicera, like little tiny scorpion claws on the front of their face. And they also don't actually have venom. The harvestmen will scavenge things. So they eat a mixture of vegetation, dead insects, whatever they can basically find.
2: But if you look really closely, spiders will have two body parts, so what we call the daddy long legs, two body parts, long legs, whereas a harvestman has one body part, really long legs. If you're in Australia, you're talking about daddy long legs, it's definitely a spider.
0: And right, look, we are an Australian podcast. You can tell that from the duck's accent. So from here on out, when you hear any of us saying daddy long legs, we're talking about the spider. And are these harvestmen in Australia anyway?
1: Yes, so the harvestmen are found on all the continents except for Antarctica. And confusingly, so are the daddy long legs cella spiders. There's actually about 1,800 species found on every continent except Antarctica. But the one that we as Australians tend to think of as the daddy long leg spider was actually introduced from Europe.
0: Wait. They're not even a native spider that I'm welcoming into my humble abode?
2: It's thought that they're probably not. There are definitely native species of these daddy long-legged spiders in Australia, but it's very likely that the ones that have actually adapted really well to living in our houses are an introduced species that came from Europe when the first European settlers came. And I mean, they are fascinating in the fact that they have adapted so well to living in houses, right? I reckon they're probably one of the top kind of success stories for animals which have adapted to human habitats. You know, they'll be in every house and every garden, or pretty much every house in Australia.
0: The search continues.
3: There's a web in here. I'm just checking if there's anything in it. Behind this window, there's heaps of web.
0: No shame. No shame in that.
4: I wonder if we're going to get another one. My guess is the closest right now. Three.
5: Yeah, there's definitely some here. Remember, we saw a daddy long legs.
0: And look, I did a very non-scientific poll over on my social media to see how many daddy long legs all of your apparently dank and dark houses have. And almost all of you had some. Some of you had close to the potential average loading of 32. But almost none of you were lacking in daddy long legs entirely. I mean, in truth, I don't know that I've ever lived in a house that didn't have daddy long legs.
1: I thought the same thing growing up. That was the one spider that mum tolerated to live in the house, the daddy long legs. They were allowed to be in the corners, but all other spiders had to go.
0: Why was that? Why did she tolerate the daddy long legs?
1: She liked the way that they bounce. They have this funny bouncing walk. And she thought that they were completely harmless and that they kept away all the bad bugs, the mosquitoes, the redbacks. And I do remember as a kid once seeing a daddy long legs eating a redback spider. And from that day forward, they were allowed in the house.
0: And this brings us to the second thing that I get told all the time. This is the story that daddy long legs are the most dangerous spider in the world. They've got the most toxic venom in the world. And then there's two variations of the next bit. They'll never be able to bite you because they've only got tiny, tiny little teeth. Or they'll never be able to bite you because their legs are so long that they can't make it all the way down to your skin.
2: Oh, I love it.
0: So, what is the truth?
2: Yeah, this is one of these myths that just refuses to die, doesn't it? I think Australians love the idea that they live with a super venomous spider in their houses, and that's why it's kind of perpetuated for so long. But, okay, firstly, it is a myth.
0: Bow-bow.
1: Now, the daddy long legs do actually have fangs and they do have venom. They have very, very small fangs that we call uncut fangs, which means that it is a little bit harder for them to pierce through kind of like our skin. But you know what other spider has this type of fang? The brown recluse, which is one of the spiders that we consider dangerous to people and is clearly capable of delivering a bite.
0: It's an American spider, that one.
1: So it's not that they can't bite us. They can. They probably choose not to, because if you don't stress the spiders out, most spiders will actually choose not to bite you. They prefer to run away if they can.
0: Me too.
1: And I actually tried to look through the literature a little bit for documented bites by cellar spiders. And pretty much the only well-documented example is this 2004 Mythbusters television episode, which really sticks in my brain of Adam Savage putting his arm in a little tank of the cellar spiders and getting a small bite that was just very, very mild, a little bit of pain and itching, and faded very, very quickly, which I think helped contribute a lot to my own journey towards getting over arachnophobia that these little guys in my house are okay to keep around.
0: So they can bite if they really want to. But what about their venom? Is it really the most potent?
1: When people have done studies of the daddy long legs venom, they've found by comparing it to black widow venom in mice, it was much less toxic than black widows.
0: Wait a second. Daddy long legs and the black widow? Sounds like a bad romance novel.
1: It's very hard to extract much venom from these spiders. They're very small. They have very small glands. The team over in the US did a great study looking at the genetic material that encodes the spider venom and the different proteins that make up the spider venom. And they found that it's very different to the venoms of funnel webs or black widows or redback spiders that we consider medically dangerous. And generally, it was just much weaker than those kinds of spiders. It had some insecticidal activity. It had some enzymes that contribute to breaking down the insects, but generally just not dangerous to people.
0: How would you even milk a spider that has a body that's like 3 millimeters across?
1: It is incredibly challenging to collect venom from these spiders. One of my colleagues, Greta Binford, who does a lot of work on brown recluse and black widows, they actually anesthetize the spider and basically flip it on their back and put tiny little pipettes over the fangs and then vacuum suction the venom out.
0: Right. The venom is both not very potent and also it comes in a tiny, tiny amount. So where did all of this, my spider's more venomous than your spider, come from?
2: This kind of myth came about because daddy long legs are spider eaters. So they actually prey upon other spiders. And so I think probably very early in Australia's kind of exploration of the wildlife living around their houses, somebody saw a daddy long legs come along and eat a redback spider, which they would do quite frequently.
0: Ah, yes, the redback, one of the most feared of all the spiders in Australia, fueled possibly because of that song about redbacks on the toilet seat.
2: So somebody's observed this daddy long legs eat a redback spider and they go, hang on a second, redbacks are so venomous. You know, if a daddy long legs can eat a redback, surely it must be even more venomous.
1: We know that these spiders are dangerous. They are capable of, you know, killing someone with their venom. If this spider eats it, it must be even stronger. It must be.
2: But the truth is actually they're just super fast.
0: Which brings us to that piece of advice you'll get from almost anyone. Keep the daddy long legs because they're going to kill every nasty spider in your house.
1: The cellar spiders are what we call araneophages. They're spiders that actually eat other spiders. Araneophage means to eat arachnids. And they have a really cool way of doing that. They use this technique that is called aggressive mimicry.
0: She's not talking about belligerent street mimes.
1: So you've probably seen them in your house hanging out in these kind of unstructured, haphazard looking webs, bouncing around on their long legs. Well, it turns out that for most spiders, you think about orb weavers, they have this beautiful big web, and when an insect gets stuck in the web, it causes this vibration that tells the spider that Uber Eats is here, food's arrived. They go up into the corner of the web and they grab their prey, wrap it up, and eat it. And there's a few spiders, including the cellar spiders, that have cottoned on to that idea. And what they'll do, the daddy long legs, is they go up to other spider webs and they start strumming the silk to trick the spider into thinking that food, there's some insect prey there.
0: And they do this very particular bouncy walking or shivering, and it's vibratory behaviour. It makes their footsteps sound like they're made by someone really tasty.
1: And one of the challenges for the daddy long legs in navigating their webs is that they've got these very, very long legs.
0: Yeah.
1: Many spiders will get stuck in the web of a different species of spider. The glue is a little bit specific to the spiders.
0: So scientists observe that the daddies walk more slowly in alien webs. They're being more careful because they want to be the hunter, not the hunted.
1: The daddy long legs have got around that by either walking over the top of their web with those very long legs.
0: Or they step using only the tips of their legs to touch the web, the tarsies, so they don't get caught. Sometimes these tarsies, which look like little fluffy booties, do get caught. And the daddy long legs pulls it free and then grooms it before placing it down again like a meticulous cat. But if the tarsi becomes completely entangled,
1: they actually bite their way through the silk.
0: It grooms its foot.
1: And lay down their own silk in its place.
0: It heals the breach. And the daddy long legs can then stand on that part without sticking because the silk is particular to the spider.
1: So they're basically tricking the spiders into thinking that a lovely takeaway meal has arrived.
0: Scientists call it aggressive mimicry. I call it going undercover. It's like the big bad wolf dressing up in a lamb costume, walking like a lamb, barring like a lamb, before wrapping you up, killing you, liquefying your intestines and drinking them with a straw. The daddy long legs is undertaking a several-step process to fool the other spider.
1: And then those spiders become the meal themselves.
0: The daddy will turn to face the prey spider. And as the prey approaches, the daddy lifts its body up on its high-rise legs and

0: And it waits for the prey to literally rub up against one of those legs before it attacks. It grabs the prey, wraps it up until it's immobilized in sticky silk. Imagine those people that wrap your suitcase in plastic wrap at the airport. And then once there's no struggling going on, it will bite down several times before it then eventually eats, because it's got to let that weak, weak venom we talked about before start to liquefy the guts of the prey.
1: Yeah, so they are documented to really feed on web-based spiders, things like cupboard spiders, black widows, but definitely going after spiders that are a similar size to them, like the comb-footed spiders, for example. And these are all spiders that we commonly find in our houses here in Australia, all sort of related to like black widow family, the cellar spider family. So it's kind of like your cousins or something hiding and being the scary serial killer in your house that you weren't expecting.
0: Okay. Nightmares I wasn't expecting from Sam Dixon. Thanks. Although, researchers from the University of Canterbury did notice that the daddy longlegs made more mistakes when they were in alien webs. It was harder for them to interpret the vibrations they felt. And they observed that sometimes there would be a counterattack from the prey spider. And while the daddy longlegs might lose a long leg, they never lost their long life, which is good because they've got a lot to live for. So, sexy stuff with daddy long legs. I mean, they're called daddy long legs, so they must be sexy, right? Because that just sounds kinky.
1: I love the joke that is like when the scientists were naming the daddy long legs, they're like, this spider has really long legs. And then the other scientist goes, not kinky enough. So they named it daddy long legs.
2: It's sort of true, though. It's like, where did this name come from?
0: And look, these are your potential housemates we're talking about. So it's good to have some info on their social habits before you commit to a 2-year lease.
1: A lot of spiders actually will be able to store the sperm for quite a long period of time.
0: Oh, but don't worry. It's not like they store it in the pantry or something. I suppose unless the spider is in your pantry. And look, it shouldn't be all about the daddies. It's also all about the mummy long legs.
2: Well, so for these particular spiders, I mean, quite a few spiders are good mothers, but for these particular spiders, they, because I guess they're up in their web, they need to be a little bit careful about where they lay their eggs. They actually wrap their eggs up in this beautiful little sack that they'll carry around with them until the little ones are ready to hatch. Once they hatch, they're on their own, of course, but up until then, the mother will actually look after these eggs and carry them around, make sure that nobody else gets to them.
0: I'm just trying to imagine what a tiny little incy wincy baby daddy long legs would look like.
2: Oh, super cute.
0: Do they come out with long legs already?
2: They sure do. Yeah. They're just miniature versions of mum and dad.
0: And even though they might turn to cannibalism when times are rough, the mummy long legs seems to avoid eating her own babies. She just eats someone else's. What a good mum. Why are they so successful?
1: The success of the daddy long legs has a lot to do with urbanisation.
2: You talk about the impacts that humans have on biodiversity. I mean, for the vast majority of species, if we have any kind of contact with them, they die out, right? We do terrible things to our environments. And yet there are some really, really rare species like this one where we come in, we change the whole environment and they're like, yep, this is my home now. And then they kind of just, they take on board whatever changes we've made and they live alongside us. And I think that that's something to be celebrated.
1: The homes that we build are kind of perfect habitats for these spiders. The name is cellar spider. We find them in our habitats more than we do in the wild, I guess, these days, because we provide a nice, warm, temperature-controlled shelter. We leave our lights on, which attract bugs, which attract spiders, and then the daddy long legs have a nice plentiful supply of food.
2: It's a combination of evolving in a similar kind of environment that allows them to kind of be pre-adapted for our spaces. So say, you know, they lived in caves or something like that. That would set them up perfectly to be cellar spiders, right? But there's also a certain level of adaptability you have to have. I mean, caves wouldn't have cats in them or, you know, vacuums. And so for a species to be able to adapt so much to a new environment, they have to be pre-adapted to it. They need to kind of have

0: the genetic makeup that allows them to live in a similar kind of environment, but they also need to be adaptable and able to take on new challenges.
1: And I guess thanks to the myth that they're not going to bite us and they're completely harmless, which that one is not a myth, that's pretty true. We don't consider these spiders

0: Tria Ladgrove makes this program along with me. We make it on Kaurna and Wadawurrung country.
1: So that's five.
0: Oh, and if you're wondering how many spiders Charlie and Liv found on their spider hunt.
2: So how many Daddy Longlegs?
3: Five, which means I got the closest guess.
1: No.
3: Because I guessed three, four, five. And then...
1: I guess seven. Seven, six, five.
3: Draw. Draw.
4: From Australia, that was What the Duck.

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2: 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Calypso, Kez the Band, Michelle Montano, Bob Marley, Bounty Killer. So we really give all these artists a chance to shine, and the keys in the programming, in making it make sense, and making sure that the music is fluid, a fluid experience.
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3: From CBC News, The World This Hour, I'm Pep Philpott. The union representing 4,400 WestJet flight attendants has issued a 72-hour strike notice. The airline has responded, giving a lockout notice, and warns that flights could be grounded by tomorrow. If no deal is reached, the attendants could walk off the job in the middle of the upcoming holiday, long holiday weekend. Flight attendants have been without a contract since the end of last year. Pay is the main issue in the dispute. Police in Calgary believe they've recovered the body of a missing 11-year-old boy. Parker, who has autism, disappeared about 2 weeks ago, prompting a large-scale search. Ina Sidhu reports.
4: For nearly 2 weeks, so many people woke up hoping it would be the day Parker came home.
5: Calgary Police Chief Katie McLellan says the search that has gripped the city has ended in tragedy.
4: It is with profound sadness that I can confirm that we have found the body of a small child, which we believe to be Parker.
5: Parker was last seen July 16th, wandering without a shirt. The 11-year-old was nonverbal. His disappearance prompted a massive search involving hundreds of officers and civilians. In the end, investigators say they received a tip from the public that a shoe had been found off a busy highway. Police had searched that general area around a creek before. Search manager Sergeant Rich Wall says they believe Parker wandered into a network of tunnels that were difficult to access.
6: The pipe is a 4-foot concrete pipe that goes into a myriad of other pipes. The labyrinths of pipes change in different diameters.
5: Police say they are grateful to everyone who helped search for the little boy. Ina Sidhu, CBC News, Calgary.
3: The U.S. military says it carried out a heavy wave of overnight attacks on Iran. Videos show missiles striking Iranian military sites near the Strait of Hormuz. U.S. Central Command says it hit dozens of targets in its two-hour campaign. The U.S. says the attacks are in retaliation for Iran targeting American forces in Jordan earlier this week. Japan's government now says 30 people have been killed in Tuesday's earthquake. Many of them died at a paper factory and a shopping mall near the southwestern city of Kumamoto.

0: Police video shows officers combing through the destroyed shopping center. A suspected gas explosion tore through the building minutes after the quake. Cabinet Secretary Minoru Kahara says relief efforts continue around the clock.
1: Saving lives and rescuing those affected by the disaster is truly a race against time. Today as well, the police, fire services, and self-defense forces will continue to make every possible effort in rescue and life-saving operations.
0: Thousands of people have been moved to evacuation shelters. Tens of thousands remain without power. Three Greek firefighters have died battling wildfires on the island of Crete. A helicopter drops a large bucket of water over the flames. Hundreds of residents and tourists have been evacuated from villages along the coast. The fire is moving inland, pushed by high winds. Back here at home, heavy rain, waist-deep mud, and swollen rivers have forced dozens of people to shorten their hikes on BC's famous West Coast Trail. And more rain is in the forecast for the weekend. Claire Palmer has more.
2: The rain was pouring like crazy.
3: Sienna Haig is sitting at a cafe in Bamfield, BC, a small village at the West Coast Trailhead on Vancouver Island. She's drying off with her family, who came from Germany to hike the trail. It's a bucket list hike spanning a demanding 75 kilometers. It typically takes about 7 days to complete. But just 4 days into their journey, Sienna, her partner Robinson, and his parents had to make their exit.
4: The river was too high to cross. I got wet up to the hip almost.
3: More than 70 hikers were forced to abandon their journey this week due to heavy rain and swollen rivers. Still, some hikers aren't giving up. Sam Trigger and Adam Halko spent days driving from Calgary.
5: And we got like 2 more days worth of food than we plan on using.
6: If we have to turn back, like that's gonna be okay.
3: With more rain in the weekend forecast, Parks Canada says they'll keep hikers posted on trail conditions and recommends hikers delay or cancel their trip. Claire Palmer, CBC News, Bamfield, British Columbia.
7: That's Welcome to Ideas. I'm Nala Ayed.
8: How would you define what it means to think well?
9: To think well.
7: In the internet age, it can be hard to stay focused on any one thing, or even to know what's worth paying attention to.
10: Many of us remember what it felt like to notice our own attention spans shrinking.
9: None of us can escape the acceleration of daily life.
7: As that acceleration accelerates, thinking can begin to feel like a chore.
11: Interest in voluntary reading has declined.
12: People are feeling that they no longer have the same even desire to become immersed in what they're reading.
7: And without that desire, we might be tempted just to offload it all to someone or something else.
9: It's very easy for us to farm out our thinking to the machine.
7: But the imperative to think well remains as essential as ever.
10: I think there's that question of what parts of your thinking are good to delegate to someone else and what parts have to be thunk for yourself.
11: I worry that we're not asking ourselves, well, what do I think?
7: This episode of Ideas explores the decline of reading and the art of thinking well in the digital age.
8: How much time do you spend thinking about thinking?
7: Producer Annie Bender takes it from here.
10: Probably more than average, to be honest. I've always liked arguing. So when I was a very little kid, my brother and I would be at home and my parents on Sunday would be watching the McLaughlin Group.
13: Bush should be out in front.
14: Bush is out in front. He's going to be more out.
13: He's not out. John,
14: what rubbish that George Bush is
13: in
14: front. What absolute rubbish.
10: Which was a political news show with a bunch of people arguing about the issues and questions of the day and what would happen next. And we liked it so much that I would kind of toddle into the room as a preschooler to sit down as it started to yell with John McLaughlin, issue one, from the living room couch.
8: Leah Sargent is a writer and policy analyst based in Washington, D.C. She's also a seasoned debater.
10: I think increasingly in some competitive debate circuits, people chase the measures of victory rather than meaningful debate, which is why you hear the competitive debaters who learn to speak really fast with no breaths because they're trying to put as many arguments on the board as possible.
8: That win-lose style of argument will sound familiar to anyone who uses social media. But as a student at Yale University, Leah discovered a complete

0: slightly different approach to debating.
1: When I went to college, I joined the Yale Political Union, which was kind of an unusual debating society in that, unlike competitive debate, where you're assigned sides at random and it's about how well can you defend an arbitrarily chosen side of a question, you only, in our group, argue things you actually think. And in competitive debate, there are judges who are kind of scoring you on how well you bring up points or answer points and might even just tally down how many arguments you do raise, how many do you rebut to try and figure out who won. But in our form of debate, there are no judges at all. And no one will give you a prize for giving a really good speech at almost any debate. What the prize is that you might persuade someone to live their life differently. And not because they tallied up your answers and disagreements, but because you said something that rooted deeply within them and they decided, I can't go on living the way I used to live. I have a better option, or I realized what I was doing was impossible or incoherent, and now I have to shake up my whole life. Or, of course, that might happen to you.
2: How often did people persuade each other?
1: You know, not all the time, but it was definitely expected that it happened sometimes. And when I was president of our debating organization and got to give the beginning of the semester address on why are we here, what are we doing, you know, I listed various impressive people who had graduated from Yale on various sides of the political divide. And I said, you know, you might be sitting next to the next so-and-so, and this is your chance to stop them.
2: Wow, that is very high stakes. I mean, doesn't get higher stakes than that, really, when you're thinking about future impact.
0: For context, Leah's debating group has featured the likes of Ronald Reagan, Joe Biden, and Milton Friedman. Those are high stakes. But regardless of who we're talking to, it's worth thinking hard about our arguments, because the way we argue reflects the way we think.
1: I think thinking well is about receptivity to the outside world, to not just the outside world physically, but the outside world of ideas, of what's really true. You know, my debate experience gave me a lot of gifts that I draw on in my day-to-day life at work and at home. And part of it is just kind of habit of working to see something through someone else's perspective. And you're ultimately not just trying to see what can I do, what can I contribute, but to say, am I correct? And when I'm not correct, what is going to help me notice that I'm wrong and change my mind?
2: And what do you personally find most challenging about that process of thinking well?
1: I think one of the big things is that it takes time. It can't happen at the pace you'd like it to happen at. And I think that's particularly frustrating in disagreements interpersonally, where you desperately want someone to change their mind, not just on a political issue, but a personal issue or within your family. And even when you're right, none of that kind of gives you a guarantee that you can get someone to notice you're right on the timeline you want.
3: Now, there's a Korean philosopher in Berlin named Han Byung-chul. Han is actually his last name, so I would say Byung-chul Han. But he has been writing book after book about time, among other things. And he says that we are so, if you will, immersed in a culture that is accelerated to the point where one experience follows another with no time to linger in between. And the lack of lingering, I equate that to the lack of attention given to thought, reflection, affect, etc.
0: UCLA neuroscientist Marianne Wolf knows a great deal about the time required to think well and just how little of our time we're devoting to it.
3: The attention economy affects us all. And it affects me. You know, at the end of a day of being on the screen, do I want to read something that's difficult? Are you kidding me? I am really tired. I am weary. I'm just like every one of you out there.
0: Professor Wolf is a world-renowned expert in the science of the reading brain. And she argues that reading is essential to the process of thinking well.
3: Reading propels writing. Writing propels reading. Writing and reading propel thought. This is the equation, and if we don't respect it, it will short circuit the brain.
0: I don't know about you, but reading is not something I've had a lot of time for recently.
4: All done.
5: You're all done?
4: Yeah.
0: I return to

0: work not long ago from maternity leave, and I'll be the first to admit that I've had some doubts about the quality of my own thinking. Uh-oh. Obviously, it's hard to sink into a novel with an 18-month-old around, but I struggled even when my baby was a newborn.
1: I'm really curious to kind of hear your response to a feeling that I had that whole year that I was off, where I was reading articles, reading books, and somehow yet at the end of the day, never feeling like I'd retained very much of it.
2: Retained it, yeah.
1: And it's so easy to kind of write that off as parenting brain fog.
2: It's not. It's a universal phenomenon, Annie, that people are feeling that they no longer have the same even desire to become immersed in what they're reading. We are physiologically programmed to bleed over a style of reading according to what dominates our day. Now, what dominates most of us are screens. And so the skimming, if you will, lack of immersive reading, if that's dominating your day, that's going to actually dominate your style no matter what medium.
1: Mm-hmm. And so is the propensity that you're describing to skim text derived from the content of the screens? Is it only because of the type of stuff we're reading on the screen that this is happening?
2: No. If only it were that simple.
0: According to Marianne Wolfe, the simple fact that we're reading on screens is making it harder to immerse ourselves in a text.
2: The most basic way of thinking about it is skimming versus deep reading possibilities. The screen is very good for helping us be able to bifurcate our attention in two shallow ways, or maybe three shallow ways. We do the social media, we skim the advertisement. All these things we're allowed to do because we're only skimming. And so when you, Annie, were on your phone all the time, it's efficient, it's right there, but it actually disallows you to have that, not just the sense of being immersed, but the reality of expending more time and thought.
0: And we are on our phones all the time. It's not hard to draw a line from the individual cost of those distractions to our collective thinking habits.
1: I've been having this feeling lately that humanity might not on the whole be thinking all that well these days. Are you feeling that way?
3: Well, I want to start with, they're not reading that well, but yes, because the two are definitely linked, it has an effect that we're not reading very well on reading. On thinking.
0: Adrian van der Weyl is an emeritus professor at the Leiden University Center for the Arts in Society.
3: So yes, I think your sense that we're not thinking that well is probably justified. I think, you know, the general hecticity of the internet, the instantaneousness of connections and conversation, the search for novelty, the sense of ephemerality typified by the infinite scrolling we do. We're always looking for new information, more excitement, which means that, you know, we don't really take the time to reflect as much. So, you know, sort of on a commonsensical level anyway, it's probably true that we're not devoting as much of our energy to thinking as we used to. I think none of us can escape the acceleration of daily life. And so it requires a greater sense of discipline, commitment, to do things that are no longer quite so natural.
0: But reading, as Adrian knows well, has never really been natural at all.
3: It's something that we have to invest a long time to learn to do. Humans are not born as readers. They are born as speakers. So all you need to become an eloquent speaker is to be in a speaking environment. It doesn't require any formal training. Reading takes years of formal training. So in that sense, it's not natural. It's also not natural in the sense that our brain

0: are naturally very easily distracted, and reading takes a lot of concentration. So we need to learn to pay attention over a longer period of time. So you have to ask, you know, what is it that reading does with the human brain? And it forces us to learn a trick that we don't naturally perform.
1: Attention is absolutely central to the entire process of what I will call deep reading.
2: In 2018, Marianne Wolfe wrote a book called Reader Come Home, The Reading Brain in a Digital World. It's about the importance of what she calls deep reading as a tool for thought.
1: Deep reading includes a range of processes from connecting background knowledge to the text in front of you, inferential reasoning about that, very importantly, the combination of empathy, bringing affective feelings to bear, and critical analysis. Reading is a matter of not just thought and perception and memory, but it's about feeling. And those affective feelings of being immersed allow you to pass over into other people's perspective, whether it's time or character, time being like 19th century or the future, you know, how that allows you to experience otherness in both personalities, views, times, cultural perspectives. It allows you to try on this because you've given it enough time in an immersive way. That is out the window if you're on the phone all the time.
3: Interest in voluntary reading has declined. We don't have an adult culture, at least in the United States and in a number of other countries. It's not true for every country in the world, but for a number of other countries, there's no longer an adult culture of reading.
2: Naomi Barron is a linguist and professor emerita at American University in Washington, D.C. Her book, ReaderBot, asks what's lost when we stop taking books off the shelf.
3: So we have that force coming together with the force of AI making it so simple to do what the Cliff Notes or the Spark Notes of this world did for some earlier generations of, you know, here's the summary of the plot, so you don't have to read the book yourself. So when those two forces come together, I ask myself, how much will people feel that reading is worth it? If you're relying on evaporative media, whether that's TikTok or whether that's a quick media post that basically disappear, I mean, they're not all Snapchat, but they sort of function that way. We don't go back and say, wait a second, what did that TikTok actually claim? What did that social media post claim? What did that Reddit post claim? You know, we see it and it's done. And if you just look at what is happening in the moment, and I mean do mean look, whether it's on television or a quick social media, whatever, then you don't have a context for saying, but wait a second, this in the moment looks like a bright move, but you know, what happened the last time we got involved in Latin America? Did things go well there? And if people no longer believe that the written word is a source, a potential source anyway, of wisdom and of guidance for going forward and a basis for making individual judgments, then what are we left with? We're left with political rallies and we're left with social media and nothing else.
0: Democracy is, of course, at risk. And we can see that in the way online developments are happening. Democracy is very fragile. And I think if we don't do enough disciplined thinking, then democracy becomes at greater risk.
2: In 2023, Adrián co-authored the Ljubljana Reading Manifesto, a sweeping declaration about the importance of higher level reading. What is the Ljubljana Reading Manifesto?
0: It's a call to arms, if you like. What we're saying is, look, higher level reading has been incredibly important for creating and now maintaining the sort of sophisticated society that we live in today. And if we don't keep up this high

0: level reading, then possibly we're losing an essential ability to keep up this society that we've created.
1: And would you be able to read a little bit of it?
0: Okay. So, the future of reading affects the future of our societies. A democratic society based on informed multi-stakeholder consensus can only succeed with resilient readers, well-versed in higher level reading. Policymakers in all fields need to be aware of this, for in the words of Margaret Atwood's much-quoted warning, if there are no young readers and writers, there will be shortly no older ones. Literacy will be dead, and democracy will be dead as well.
1: And who are we to argue with the words of Margaret Atwood?
0: Right. Well, there's another saying that I might like to just read out to you, and that is based on Orwell, and it's, if people cannot read well, they cannot think well. And if they cannot think well, others will do the thinking for them.
1: Mm.
0: I quite like that one too.
2: We have a growing amount of evidence, neurologically and experimentally, psychologically, that people aren't putting forth the effort, whatever that effort might be, for writing, for thinking through a problem, when they are using some version of AI, than if they are not using it. So you put that together, cognitive effort, with the lack of effort for reading, because some reading, particularly of the serious sort, is hard. And even the relaxing sort of reading takes concentration. It takes putting your mind there rather than constantly checking your phone. So you have this growing combination of elements that's saying you don't need to apply cognitive effort. You don't need to do the work in a large range of areas yourself. So there's skill degradation. But there's also a loss of all the wonderful things that reading can do for you. We lose out on what 5,500 years, give or take, writing has given us, and the reading thereof has given us, as a way of amusing ourselves, of a way of representing ourselves, of a way of rethinking, of a way of escaping, of a way of modeling behavior through seeing how others have done it, things like the Bildungsroman. We miss out on all of that. And that's to our detriment as a civilization.
3: Do you want to read a book with Mommy?
4: Yeah.
3: You want to search?
4: Read it.
1: I recently set up a new bookcase for my toddler. He loves turning the pages and showing off his growing vocabulary.
3: What's on the next page?
4: Window.
1: But it remains to be seen just how reading will fit into the new landscape of thinking that he's going to inherit.
4: Read it.
0: If you look historically, mass literacy became ubiquitous towards the end of the 19th century. That is only about six generations ago. Now, if you then look at what happened at the time and since that time in human culture, you can see things like we evolved modern electoral democracy for the first time. There were huge social and political emancipation movements. There was a knowledge revolution, an explosion of scientific knowledge and technological invention, with breakthroughs in all sorts of areas: history, philosophy, linguistics, particle physics, genetics, nanotechnology, and so on. All happening since mass literacy. Now, that's not conclusive evidence, but is it really coincidence?
4: Piano.
3: Piano.
0: Telling the future is a notoriously dangerous thing to engage in. I'm very hesitant. But if we let

0: our reading habits decline the way we have done in the last, well, a couple of decades, three decades, then extrapolating from that, you might think we are maybe possibly losing the knack to think properly. It's use it or lose it. If we farm out our reading, and we do, the fastest growing segment of the book market is the audiobook market. If we get the chance, prefer to listen to a TED talk or a YouTube film rather than read. We farm out our thinking to AI. If we continue to do that, it's use it or lose it.
1: You know, our listeners will be taking this in audio form. Do you think they should maybe consider going back and reading the transcript after?
0: Well, you know, if there's a healthy diet, audio can certainly play a role in it. Why not? I mean, we consider having conversations as a very rewarding part of our daily lives, and there's no reason to stop with that and do everything by writing only. But I think what we're heading for is a very imbalanced diet, and I think, you know, reading is taking second position because we really love convenience, and we really like the idea that we can make life easier for ourselves. And while we make life easier for ourselves, we are also not giving ourselves the opportunity to practice our thinking.
2: If you do want to make life just a little harder for yourself, in a good way, you can read along with a transcript of this episode in the Apple Podcast app. This documentary from producer Annie Bender is about the complicated art of thinking well in the digital age. This is Ideas. I'm Nahla Ayed.
1: How do you define what it means to think well?
3: I'm not sure I would even want to answer it on the fly, Annie. It's a question that invites you to think about all the aspects that go into thought itself.
4: If you do start really thinking, you don't know where it's going to lead you. You don't know where it's going to go.
2: For humanities professor Alan Jacobs of Baylor University, thinking well requires courage and a leap of faith.
4: When we genuinely reflect on the possibilities that are available to us, we put ourselves at risk.
2: As he noted in this 2018 address, there's a certain degree of vulnerability that comes with thinking deeply.
4: Ideas are being debated, assertions are being questioned, beliefs are being put into context or challenged in some way. It is a continually risky endeavor. And we put ourselves at risk, not just intellectually, but also socially.
2: But the rise of generative AI is making those risks easier than ever to avoid.
5: Hello? I can hear you now.
1: Oh, Shannon, hi!
5: Hi!
1: I'm so sorry about the hassle and the wait. I have no idea what went wrong. But yeah, man, it's like like this old school...
2: Producer Annie Bender looks to the future of reading and thinking and the age of artificial intelligence.
1: I was just going to ask you to introduce yourself, who you are, you know, whatever feels most salient in terms of the conversation we're about to have.
5: I'm Shannon Valor. I'm a professor at the University of Edinburgh. I'm the author of a book called The AI Mirror, How to Reclaim Our Humanity in an Age of Machine Thinking. I was in a classroom, and one of the assignments required students to sort of independently think of some possible answers to a question. And it wasn't graded. It was a very safe assignment. And when we looked at the answers that students had submitted, it was clear that a large number of these

0: answers had been generated by an AI model. And one thing that really broke my heart was I had a student, one of the most intellectually engaged students in the course, which you could tell by their interactions during the class. This was someone who was clearly paying attention, clearly intellectually curious and thoughtful. And this student came up to me afterwards and confessed that they were one of the students who had submitted an AI-generated response. And they said, you know, I'm really disappointed in myself because I think I had more interesting things to say and I had written that out, but then I looked at it and I didn't trust myself. And I thought that some of these ideas were maybe just too weird or just too, maybe they weren't relevant, maybe they weren't right. So I went back and asked AI what a good answer to the question would be. And then I used that to trim out anything that didn't fit what the AI model gave me. And I really wish I hadn't done that. And I just walked away from that interaction thinking, oh, we're in trouble, right? Because this student is just one of many. And this student was a very good student and one with a lot of promise, the kind of student that we expect to be able to see great things from. And they're already leaning on this system that they don't need, which is ultimately diminishing their creativity and diminishing their confidence. Because this is a student who would have been much more bold in their thinking before a tool like this was available to them.
1: For Shannon Baller, thinking well is to some extent about creativity. And creativity requires more than just time and cognitive patience. It also requires confidence.
0: I use the example of mountain climbing. So if you think about how you build confidence as a mountain climber, how do you get up the mountain? Well, the mountain climber does it through a process of trial and error that has real stakes. And by encountering a mountain that does not mold itself to their attempts. So the slippery part of the mountain doesn't make itself easier when you encounter difficulty. You have to get better in order to climb it. Now, compare that with trying to work through something of intellectual difficulty with a chatbot. The problem is that these chatbots will mold themselves and their answers to you, and they will accommodate your cognitive limits in ways that will induce a false sense of confidence, right? Unearned confidence. If a person has a confidence that they can jump off a roof and fly, that's not something we want them to have, right?
2: I wanted to ask what you make of the contention that these tools could alter our confidence in our own ability as a reader and a thinker, could limit our belief in what we're capable of thinking on our own.
3: Well, with good reason. We should have no confidence if we haven't built up a thinking apparatus. That's a correct assumption. In the last year, there have been these studies, one by a group from Microsoft, on workers who are using AI and those who are using only their own critical judgment to make decisions. And what you see is very simple. If they think that they're going to do it using AI, they don't use their more critical analytic processes. Now, that's one study that's very basic for, I'd say, the average adult. But then there's an MIT graduate student study in which the students were given ChatGPT or not to write an essay. And the students who used ChatGPT compared to the others had different brain activation patterns, but very importantly and very simply, they couldn't remember a single sentence that they had written themselves. This is a line from Sherry Turkle at MIT. She wrote it years ago. She says, "We do not transgress when we innovate. We transgress when we do not allow ourselves to examine what an innovation will disrupt or destroy." And that's what I think about with ChatGPT. What are we disrupting? What are we destroying potentially in its development?
4: If we have reading done for us, we minimize the number of occasions to figure out, well, what do I think? What do I feel? Why does this matter to me? How does this connect up with other parts of my life? If I read one thing, does it spur me to read something else? Because if I haven't read it, I'm not going to have an

0: occasion to be so spurred.
1: There's a section in Naomi Barron's book, Reader Bot, that I've been thinking about a lot. In it, she describes how students are relying on generative AI to write their admissions essays in an effort to optimize their odds of getting into their preferred school. And it becomes this vicious cycle because admissions officers are increasingly also using AI to read the incoming applications. At some point, you have to step back and ask, what exactly are we trying to do here?
2: What's the best case you could make right now to someone who's, you know, in a university class and doesn't want to write their own essay, wants to use an AI language model to do it?
3: I mean, in kind of the traditions of my debate group, I wouldn't start with an argument. I would start with a question, which is, why don't you drop the class?
2: Well, what if their answer to your question is they need the grade, you know, to get the degree, and they need the degree to get a job? And it's just as simple as that.
3: You know, it's lame though, right? I think there's that question of what parts of your thinking are good to delegate to someone else and what parts have to be thunk for yourself. You know, and I use Claude for things like, in the past week, trying to figure out if I should bring a sick kid into the pediatrician. And Claude can kind of be an approximation of what does a typical pediatrician say to these symptoms. And I both don't want to start from the beginning and acquire all the knowledge a pediatrician has, but I also don't want to take off work and pull my kid out of school to see the real pediatrician if they're just going to say, come back later. But when it comes to, you know, the conversations I have with my kids when they ask me big questions or little questions. We talk a lot about Julius Caesar in my house, much more than preschoolers typically do, because my husband is a high school teacher and his kids staged Julius Caesar last year.
4: I come to bury Caesar, not to praise him.
3: So my kids have lots of questions about tyranny and friendship and loyalty. And I don't want to direct any of those questions to an AI, because I don't want them to receive, you know, the median person's approximation of whether Julius Caesar was a tyrant. I want my kids to have the space to think through some of the questions for themselves. And I also want them to hear my answers in particular and make this part of our connection.
0: What ends up happening is, on the one hand, you save an incredible amount of time by having an AI do the reading for you. But it also obviates the need or the opportunity for you to read yourself. What's happening now in the world of science, and I understand the rationale for it, is people are relying on various tools to, number one, locate what articles might be of interest on a particular topic, to do whatever the researcher asks for, to summarize each article, to compare them, to write a summary, you know, to do a kind of meta-analysis across the articles. And it does a really interesting job in that it looks quite impressive. But what gets eliminated is the perspective of the researcher. We're treating research as if it's an automatic system. So you put your coin in the slot, and then the research comes out. It's individual researchers who stop and think, wait a second, is that true? Or, you know what? This sparks something in my mind that's not actually in the article, but reading this article makes me think about whatever it happens to be. And that is what's getting lost when we have, in this case, in the research world, when we have our research pre-digested for us. And I understand the importance of not missing things that might be important. But you know what? We're going to miss things anyway, whether we use AI Science Direct or whether we do it ourselves. We're going to miss some things. But we're also going to have the opportunity, if we'd say, I'm doing this, at least some of it, the old-fashioned way, you know, I'll go for 50-50. We have the opportunity to be an individual scientist, an individual explorer, an individual human mind.
1: 50-50 might seem like a reasonable bargain, but it's unclear how many people will take Naomi up on it now that generative AI is offering up a sort of intellectual moving sidewalk, ready to take us from A to B without all the mental steps.
5: You know, it's very hard to opt out of this fast

0: moving world in which we think we have no time to engage in reflection, to engage in deeper thought. We think there is so much going on that we need to keep track of. And it's very easy to ditch habits like reading because they are so demanding. So you can't really blame individuals, is perhaps what I'm trying to say. You know, it's not up to individuals to say, now I've got to make a stand, I've got to force myself to think more. It would be great if we all could, but it's so easy not to. So, you know, that is a task that we confront as a society rather than as individuals.
1: Are you trying to put the apple in the toothbrush holder?
2: Yeah.
3: I want to ask you about the time piece of the equation here, because, you know, we're all very busy. We're busy folk, right? How much of the problem here is that modern life just doesn't give us the time to do this anymore?
4: I completely agree with the assumption that we are too busy and that we don't have time. I disagree in that we don't have to be like that. And that is, I think we should have more priority given to the quality of what we experience, not the quantity that we so, in our culture, so rapaciously value as efficiency. It's a rapacious appetite for efficiency that I believe is a part of the problem. We can't experience the present because we have got this efficiency principle. So we're moving from one experience to the next. And so we are not experiencing anything at the level that would make life, I think, have more quality. If there's any group of people that I would excuse from this, it's the young parents. But everybody else, I say, prioritize.
3: Sweetie, did you make a mess?
2: Yeah.
3: It's nice to be let off the hook, especially by Marianne Wolfe, but I don't think I'll take her up on it.
2: Clean up.
3: I'd rather take a lesson from the way children engage with the world, particularly when it comes to what Leah Sargent calls the friction of thinking.
2: Clean up.
5: Kids have a near infinite patience for this sometimes, where we were visiting a friend who has a little step down into their living room, and he's just learning about how to get down a step by himself. So he was ignoring a room full of toys, just climb up the step and then try and step down again and again and again. And the reason he was drawn to it was because it was hard for him. I think my job as a mother is to help my kids hold on to the sense that feeling of friction is the sign you're near somewhere you can grow, and how to calibrate, well, what amount of difficulty, what kind of hurt is the wrong kind of hurt, but that excitement, even when there are adults who otherwise might rest on what feels easy and what feels comfortable. When things are difficult, the right amount of difficult for you, something exciting could be about to happen. And I think that's something adults don't believe very often, that adults try and find the areas where they have mastery and where things are easier, or finding a flow state. And that once you hit friction, it's a sign you've hit the domain you're not very good at. And therefore you want to back off.
3: Like any challenging accomplishment, climbing steps included, reading and thinking have to be maintained.
4: If we do not maintain, if you forget how to read at that deep level, if you are no longer able to be immersed in reading, you will slowly but surely and imperceptibly atrophy the reading brain circuit. It's like any skill. It won't disappear. You know, that's what's so deceptive. It'll be there. You'll feel like you can read and that you're getting the gist of the information. But will you have those feelings that allow you to activate your own best thoughts, that's Proust, or that will give you a chance to have a more empathic understanding of others? You don't give it time, you don't get the reward.
3: Shannon Baller,

0: our schools, our institutions, our workplaces are all about metrics, are all about the tests, all about the benchmarks, all about ensuring conformity to an external standard that we use to measure whether the school is successful, to measure whether our children are successful. So this, you know, this long process of turning education into an exercise in producing test scores, as opposed to expanding minds, or the way we've turned the workforce into a system for producing people who will see themselves as maximally efficient and optimizing machines for generating outputs instead of people collectively engaged in meaningful labor. We've already primed people to use these tools in ways that will mechanize their thinking and diminish their creativity. So it's not just the tool itself, it's the tool plus the incentives, it's the tool plus the values that we have promoted unwisely, I think, over the last few decades, where we have been trying to turn our children, trying to turn ourselves into maximally efficient machines. And so it should be no surprise now that we've built machines that will speed up that process, we imagine.
1: You use this metaphor in your book of AI as a mirror, and it raises the question, this analogy of AI as a mirror, of what thoughts exactly these mirrors are or aren't reflecting back to us.
0: We know, of course, that the mirror is not reflecting the thoughts of all of humanity, and certainly not representing the thoughts of humanity in any kind of neutral way. What gets fed into these models, the light that falls on them, if you will, comes from the sources of digitized data that large AI platform companies had access to. And that is all of the material that they scraped off of the internet primarily. And we know that the internet doesn't reflect everyone equally. So we see that machine learning models reflect back to us thoughts that represent historical majorities, people who have had disproportionate access to the internet, and people who have had the social privilege to have their thoughts recorded and transmitted to future generations.
1: It's also profoundly backward looking in a way. How does that create limitations for it as a tool for human thought?
0: That's the thing that I think worries me the most in the long term about how we are using these tools. There are absolutely legitimate uses for large language models, but increasingly people are using them as substitutes for human thought and decision making. We're using them to offload our own cognitive responsibilities. The problem with that is that all that these models can do is analyze the patterns of the thoughts we've already had. And so whenever we rely on these tools to then generate new decisions or new art or new code, what we're doing is ensuring that those same patterns are extended into the future.
2: Our world is tremendously complex. We should not forget that. We've created that world in which we've had a knowledge revolution and is still going on. But the complexity that results from it is unbelievable. And, you know, if we need to somehow deal with that complexity and the challenges that it creates, and you can think of all the problems that humanity is facing yourself, then perhaps we need the discipline. We need to work on our capacity to think just to survive.
0: Think about what humans do when we make great leaps forward in art or in politics or in science. Often, those great leaps forward are moments where we break from the patterns of the past and we create a pattern that we've never seen before, a pattern that never existed before, but that our minds have put together in a new way. And that kind of creativity is at risk.

risk of being lost if instead we turn all of our productive, artistic, and cognitive capability over to machines that are designed to regenerate the patterns that the model has already seen.

0: is something that threatens to eat the future by simply reproducing the past and putting it where the future should be.
1: The future is very top of mind for me because I have a 18-month-old at home. He's just starting to use his language to express himself. We spend a lot of time reading books together.
0: Oh, that's great.
1: And so I do think a lot about the world that he's going to grow up in and the world of thinking that I want him to inhabit as he grows. So, you know, there's this fundamental question of why do we think at all? What is thinking for? And I guess the last thing I want to ask you is, how can we reestablish the importance, the value of learning and then of thinking in a world, as you describe, that's so tuned toward efficiency and ease?
0: Yeah, I think that's such an important question. And I think it comes down to learning to recover and reclaim the joy that we find in thinking. So that's something that I find a lot of my students who have been in very high-pressured educational environments for their whole lives have either lost touch with or never been given the privilege of taking pleasure in thinking. Because it's always been a task. It's always been something where the most important thing is that they not fail, where the most important thing is that they meet the standard. And I think the most important thing about thinking is what a tremendous source of joy it can be.
1: Where do you find the most joy in thinking?
0: You know, I find a lot of joy in reading fiction. And I think another thing that allows me to remain connected to the joy of thinking is conversation with other people who don't already share my point of view. A lot of times you say, yeah, I'm really interested in this thing. And then they just look at you like, what? What? Why would you be interested in that? That sounds incredibly boring, or I have no idea what you're talking about. And then suddenly you have this incentive to articulate what it is that's fascinating about this weird little hobby that you have, or what it is that's exciting about this new book or this new TV show that you're into. And so you start telling this story and you start finding in your own thoughts the source of that value, because you're trying to communicate it to somebody else. And then they're trying to do the same for you. And so it's in the friction of conversation with other people that we discover new, pleasurable, artistic, and intellectual horizons. And that's something that I think we need to reclaim as well. And so if you have children, find ways to help them take pleasure in intellectual exploration, where it's not about the pressure to succeed, where it's not about the fear of failure. And if you don't have kids, think about how you can recover that joy for yourself, because I think a lot of us are in work environments where we're not allowed to explore new horizons, where we're not allowed to take intellectual risks, where we're not allowed to sit and reflect and ponder about where we might go next, where it's always about pressuring us to perform like a machine. So if we can back away from that and recover the source of joy in thinking, then I think we can find the reasons to resist harmful uses of AI and rebuild the intellectual foundations for a creative and wise and enjoyable way of life.
1: Should we read this book about the two polar bears?
2: Yeah.
1: Polar bears. Can you say polar bears?
2: Bear.
1: That's right.
3: And it's been a joy thinking about all that. This documentary about the art of thinking is from Ideas producer Annie Bender.
1: Do you see the birds?
3: Ideas is a broadcast and a podcast.

0: If you like the episode you just heard, check out our vast archive, where you can find more than 300 of our past episodes.
1: Should we turn the page?
2: Yeah.
0: Technical production, Sam McNulty and Emily Carvasio. Our web producer is Lisa Ayuso. Senior producer, Nicola Lukšić. Greg Kelly is the executive producer of Ideas. And I'm Nala Ayed.
1: The bears are waving goodbye. Do you see that?
2: I'm with them. Bye.
3: Inside the world's most famous circus, the real balancing act is off stage.
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1: What are we doing today?
2: We're going to save some puppies.
0: When there's a dog in need, Brady Oliveira and Alex Blumberg are hitting the ground running. Catch the new series, Must Love Dogs, a heartwarming show about a dog-loving couple and Brady's life as a running back for the Winnipeg Blue Bombers and a CFL All-Star. 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
3: This is World Report. Good morning, I'm Marcia Young. The union representing some WestJet flight attendants has issued a 72-hour strike notice. It means that if a deal is not reached, workers could be on the picket line as early as Sunday. Chiane Desjardins following the story. And Chiane, what is the latest?
4: So much of this breaking overnight and right before what's a busy summer long weekend in many provinces. So the union represents 4,400 flight attendants at WestJet. And like you mentioned, the 72-hour strike notice means a strike could begin as soon as Sunday if the two sides don't reach a deal. So the union says one of the key issues is flight attendants not being paid for certain things like ground duties. Now, the airline responded by issuing a 72-hour lockout notice, warning that some flights could be grounded by tomorrow, but the two sides are still actively negotiating to reach a deal.
3: What does this mean for passengers?
4: Well, WestJet says it operates more than 600 flights per day, and on some days carrying more than 70,000 passengers. So if this strike does happen, it'll potentially be felt by many travelers. This is a big airline, Canada's second largest. Now, that being said, WestJet has been allowing passengers with flights scheduled between now and August 4th to make a one-time change or cancel with no fee, and says should flight delays or cancellations occur, impacted people will be refunded or re-accommodated, quote, as applicable.
3: All right, thank you.
4: Thank you.
3: The CBC, Chiane Desjardins in studio. Police believe they have recovered the body of a missing 11-year-old Calgary boy. Parker disappeared about 2 weeks ago, prompting the community to rally together and try and find him. And as Ina Sidhu reports, it is a heartbreaking end to an exhaustive search.
5: For nearly 2 weeks, so many people woke up hoping it would be the day Parker came home.
6: Calgary Police Chief Katie McLellan says the search that has gripped the city has ended in tragedy.
5: It is with profound sadness that I can confirm that we have found the body of a small child, which we believe to be Parker.
6: Parker was last seen July 16th, wandering without a shirt. The 11-year-old was nonverbal. His disappearance prompted a massive search involving hundreds of officers and civilians. In the end, investigators say they received a tip from the public that a shoe had been found off a busy highway. Police had searched that general area around a creek before. Search manager Sergeant Rich Wall says they believe Parker wandered into a network of tunnels that were difficult to access.
7: The pipe is a 4-foot concrete pipe that goes into a myriad of other pipes. The labyrinths of pipes change in different diameters.

0: Inspector Lee Wayne with the Major Crimes Unit says they never gave up hope.
1: It's a somber day for Calgary today, but really our thoughts are with Parker's family.
0: Police say they are grateful to everyone who helped search for the little boy. Ina Sidhu, CBC News, Calgary.
2: People in the Ukrainian city of Lviv clear out the debris of a building damaged by a Russian strike. At least 8 people were killed and dozens more were injured across the country overnight. The heaviest casualties are being reported in the western city and also the Dnipro regions. In the capital, Kyiv, underground metro stations are serving as shelters. Those seeking cover say they don't believe Russians want peace.
3: For the sake of our children and all Ukrainians, we want to sleep peacefully, not live in constant fear of terrible explosions. We just want a normal, decent life in Ukraine.
2: NATO member Poland, meanwhile, is confirming this morning that a Russian missile fell within Polish borders overnight. More countries are being pulled into the U.S.-Israel war in Iran. The U.S. military has confirmed it launched a wave of strikes against Iran. It says it was in retaliation for attempted attacks on U.S. military positions in nearby countries. Today, Egypt's government says a fire at one of its ports was caused by a drone attack. The CBC's Willie Lowry joins me now from Washington. And Willie, what can you tell us?
4: So U.S. Central Command is confirming that Washington rolled out a wave of heavy strikes on several Iranian military targets. The White House says it is responding to what it calls a surprise attack by Iran yesterday, targeting military command centers, missile and drone facilities, as well as coastal surveillance and defense sites in Iran. President Donald Trump outlined the current state of the war while speaking to journalists on Wednesday.
5: We're going to be hitting them very hard because it's our turn to hit them. They know it's coming. They're asking us not to do it.
4: Iran responded by launching missiles at U.S. bases in Jordan, which were intercepted. They also, though, hit a facility belonging to a Chinese company in Kuwait. Kuwait's defense ministry says one person was killed in that attack. All of this is happening while Saudi Arabia and Egypt appear to be getting drawn into the conflict. Earlier this week, Saudi Arabia took part in joint strikes with the U.S. against Iranian-backed militia in Iraq. And a suspected Iranian drone attack has hit an Egyptian port.
2: Has there been any movement on the peace negotiations?
4: Not really. Pakistan's foreign ministry says the country is doing its best to try to get both sides back to the negotiating table. But at least for the time being, the countries appear content to trade tit-for-tat strikes. Iran believes time is on its side as the war drags closer and closer to the U.S. midterms in November, while the U.S. says it's dominating Iran militarily. U.S. President Donald Trump has so far refrained from returning to full-out war, but according to U.S. media, he has been given multiple options by the military.
2: Thank you, Willie.
4: My pleasure.
2: The CBC's Willie Lowry in Washington. French authorities say 3 people died trying to cross the English Channel near Dunkirk. Search and rescue teams were deployed after a water taxi was spotted near a breakwater. The people on board were found unconscious and confirmed dead after being taken ashore. Oxford University's Migration Observatory says tens of thousands of people reach the UK by small boats each year. Between 2018 and 2025, at least 162 people died in Channel waters. Japan's government says at least 30 people are dead after Tuesday's earthquake. Many of them died at a paper factory and a shopping mall near the southwestern city of Kumamoto. Police have released video of officers combing through the destroyed shopping center. A suspected gas explosion tore through the building minutes after the quake. Japan's chief cabinet secretary Minoru Kihara says relief efforts continue around the clock.
6: Saving lives and rescuing those affected by the disaster is truly a race against time. Today as well, the police, fire services, and self-defense forces will continue to make every possible effort in rescue and life-saving operations.
2: Thousands of people have been moved to evacuation shelters. Tens of thousands of people are without power. And finally, some say it is the most beautiful ship in the world, the Italian tall ship.

0: by Amerigo Vespucci, is now docked in Montreal. The ship is named after an Italian explorer from the 1500s. This is the last stop on its North American tour. And as Gloria Enriquez reports, Montrealers are being welcomed aboard to take a look.
1: It's a sailboat, very magnifico.
2: Denise Desrochers drove half an hour from Saint-Bruno-de-Montarville in Quebec to the port of Montreal's Grand Quai to see the Amerigo Vespucci in all its glory. The wooden vessel, built in 1931, features four masts with thick ropes streaming down and a giant green, white, and red flag waving off the stern.
1: Imagine the people...
2: While there are no pirates on board, there are about 400 crew members. The Vespucci is used as a training ship for the Italian Navy. Inside the wheelhouse, Lieutenant Tommaso Magenes describes how the ship turns. Eight cadets use four wooden wheels to steer, so if they want to turn 10 degrees...
3: They have to move this one like 40 times. And it's very, very hard.
2: The ship is also a floating ambassador for Italy.
4: That's a very unique moment for us.
2: Julien Baudry is with the Montreal Port Authority. He says the Vespucci is arriving at the perfect time.
4: At a moment where Canada wants to diversify, when we get that type of ship coming at the Port of Montreal, we are developing close ties.
2: Baudry says Italy is the Port of Montreal's third largest trading partner and has a long history of welcoming Italian immigrants. The ship's visit, he says, celebrates all those connections. Gloria Enriquez, CBC News, Montreal.
0: And that is the latest national and international news from World Report. News anytime, cbcnews.ca. I'm Marcia Young.
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6: Hi, I'm Aaron Wary, in for Jamie. A key part of Mark Carney's deal to get a new pipeline built in Alberta involved a project that promised to bring down emissions. It's a carbon capture project called Pathways, and he was talking it up just yesterday in Red Deer, Alberta.
7: The Associated Pathways Carbon Capture Initiative will make Alberta's oil some of the lowest in carbon intensity in the world, while creating an entirely new industry built once again on Albertan drive and ingenuity, just as Alberta did with the oil sands when I was growing up here.
6: But Carney is far from the first Canadian leader to pin great hopes on carbon capture. Conservatives and Liberals alike have been pushing for this technology for two decades, though results have been limited so far. Investigative reporter Carl Meyer wrote a piece for The Narwhal tracing how politicians and oil companies have promoted carbon capture over the years, and what we actually know, or don't, about how well it works. Hey, Carl, thanks for joining us.
8: Thanks for having me.
6: So in your piece, you traced how politicians have pitched the public on this technology going all the way back to the earliest days of Stephen Harper's government. So take me back to that time. It's 2006 when the Conservatives formed government. What's going on in the oil industry at that time?
8: Yeah, so there was a boom happening in the oil sands. Emissions were rising, production levels were rising. Harper had been elected. In the spring of 2007, he flies out to Edmonton and meets with the Premier of Alberta at the time, Ed Stelmach, to announce some money and to announce a joint panel with the government of Alberta would investigate the potential of carbon capture to clean up the emissions in the oil sands. And Harper presents this as, if we can perfect this technology, we can use it to curb our greenhouse gas emissions. We can export the technology around the world. And he says, you know, the era of empty rhetoric is over. We are embarking on this new thing and kind of presents carbon capture as this promising technology. And I went back and looked at all the different statements. And this is all in the public record. We're talking about statements in Parliament, in the House of Commons, at committees, statements to the press. The statements, I found one every year from 2006 to this year, 2026, talking about the potential of carbon capture to lower emissions, the potential of us to be a world leader in this technology and to export it.
9: Carbon capture and storage has the potential to help us balance our need for energy with our duty to protect the environment.
10: This is the way the world is going. We are seeing it with global investment flows. We're seeing it with the opportunities to create new technologies and solutions that the world desperately needs.
8: All the while, emissions in the oil sands have been climbing and climbing. They were at 40 million tons a year in 2007 when Harper spoke. They're now at 92 million tons in 2024, the most recent data. But meanwhile, the ability of us to capture carbon has never gone beyond a few million tons per year. And you can actually look at our national inventory report out of Environment Canada that says we have captured a total of 68 million tons of emissions over 24 years. So from 2000 to 2024, oil sands are emitting much more than that over 1 year. So it adds much more than we've ever taken away over almost a quarter century.
11: Before we get too far down the road, we should probably define our terms. Just briefly, what is carbon capture and storage?
8: So carbon capture and storage is technology that sucks carbon dioxide out of an exhaust stream. So if you can imagine an oil and gas facility that's producing carbon dioxide exhaust, this technology captures it before it enters the atmosphere and does something with it. So either it's used by the industry for other industrial applications. A common one is to inject it back into the ground to try to get more oil out, or you can inject it into reservoirs and try to store it.
12: A project off BC's coast is turning to a familiar friend to help remove carbon dioxide from the air by capturing the greenhouse gas and injecting it into ocean rock. Engineers are looking at a region 300 kilometers off the coast of Vancouver Island with a capacity to hold 15 to 20 years worth of emissions.
8: There are other applications for carbon, but that's what we're talking about when we're using carbon capture in the oil sands in the oil and gas industry.
11: And the political interest in this, as you say, wasn't just a kind of passing fancy. There was a sustained push, as you mentioned, by various members of the Harper government over the years to develop and adopt this technology to promote it. Why do you think it was important to them politically, practically?
8: Emissions have been rising pretty much every year, as I mentioned, and the oil and gas industry, in particular the oil sands, has been a big contributor to exports and to the economy and to particularly, you know, royalties in Alberta. And it's appealing to envision a technology that can help us remove the emissions, remove the bad stuff, while still being able to do the good stuff. There are other ways of limiting the emissions, and particularly we can talk about that proposal by the Trudeau government to cap the emissions is another way to do it.
11: And then, as you also mentioned, in 2007, the federal and Alberta governments create this task force to advise them on carbon capture and storage. And in 2008, the task force comes back with a report that says Canada has an opportunity to create, quote, a world-leading technology that can reduce greenhouse gas emissions rapidly and on a massive scale, unquote. What kind of results were they imagining?
8: Yeah, they proposed that we could theoretically capture 600 million tons per year of emissions. So they don't give a precise date on that, but they do say that the implementation of carbon capture technology could be done with current technology within a decade. So 600 million tons a year, just to give a perspective, that's a majority of the country's entire emissions profile.
11: It would, I mean, yeah, as you say, like Canada's total GHG emissions in 2024 were 685 megatons.
8: Yeah.
11: So it's a huge number.
8: Yeah.
11: And, you know, it's been nearly two decades since then. How much progress have we made?
8: Natural Resources Canada told me that we are able to capture on the order of a few million tons per year. They don't want to give a precise figure because they say that it goes up and down depending on different factors. But the point is, it's not tens or hundreds of millions of tons. And it's not that the technology doesn't work. It has been proven to work. And the issue is scale.
11: And do you have a sense, I guess, of why we haven't seen the results that were imagined.

0: you know, why hasn't it been adopted widely? Why hasn't it kind of lived up to those ideas that we were hearing in 2008?
1: I think a couple things. I think, first of all, it's expensive. The more you try to scale it up, the more facilities you have to attach it to. You have to do something with all of that carbon. It's quite a bit of it, which means you have to build pipelines and storage facilities to deal with all of the stuff. It's a huge, huge infrastructure project. Doing something on the scale of hundreds of millions of tons has never been done anywhere in the world. Another factor is that the oil sands companies themselves have told the government repeatedly that they will be able to take care of this.
2: Global demand for energy is increasing, and the challenge is to meet this demand while reducing our carbon footprint. Part of Shell's solution involves carbon capture and storage, and that's why we built Quest at our Scotford upgrader.
1: They have come out with proposals saying that they can capture tens of millions of tons of emissions by 2030, which is now doesn't seem like it's going to happen. They have said, you know, we don't need other forms of limits on our emissions because we'll be able to use technology to take care of it ourselves.
0: So the Conservatives are replaced by Justin Trudeau's Liberals in 2015. The Liberals obviously put a big focus on climate change, but they also still talked about carbon capture. Why do you think the push forward or the acceptance of it is bipartisan?
1: Yeah, so I talked with a few people for that piece I wrote. One of them was the former Environment Minister, Stephen Guilbeault. And I put that question to him. Why is this something that's been so appealing to politicians on both sides, on the Liberal and Conservative? And he said a couple of things. Global climate scientists have said that we need all the tools in the toolbox. We need to reduce emissions. We need to reduce our use of fossil fuels. And we also need technologies like carbon capture and other technologies in the carbon removal sphere, pulling it out of the atmosphere, to achieve what we need to achieve to limit global warming. And he said that message has been confused with the message of using carbon capture as a technology to continue to pump oil and gas. And then he said it's a very appealing message to politicians to think of it that way, but that's sort of a mischaracterization of what climate science says.
0: And then during Trudeau's tenure, there's this coalition of oil and gas companies started called the Pathways Alliance with a stated goal of eliminating GHG emissions, greenhouse gas emissions from the oil sands. They recently rebranded as the Oil Sands Alliance. Can you talk us through a bit how that group and why that group formed?
1: Yeah, so the Trudeau government was reelected in 2019 as a minority government, and then the pandemic happened in 2020, and then they went for an election in 2021. Part of their reelection platform was trying to go further on environmental rules.
3: And today, Canada is in a position to raise our climate ambition once again. Our new climate target for 2030 is to reduce our 2005 emission levels by 40 to 45%. And we will continually strengthen our plan and take even more actions on our journey to net zero by 2050.
1: And part of their platform included this emissions cap on the oil and gas sector. And shortly after they got elected, you can start to see the oil sands companies under the Pathways Alliance label talk to the government about, you know, we need a long time to prepare for this emissions cap. We need flexible rules to prepare for it. Entering into a negotiation with the government over how could we reasonably do this. And that leads eventually to the oil sands companies saying, we don't need a cap at all, publicly saying that. We just think it's going to be a divisive thing. It's going to divide Canadians, and we can move forward with this technology ourselves. And when the late 2024, when the Trudeau government finally comes out with the draft rules for this emissions cap.
4: So we will create a cap and trade system for the sector. It will reward low polluting facilities and incentivize higher polluting facilities to invest.
1: They explicitly tie it to the promises of the oil sands companies at the time. They say they're the ones who are saying we can cut 22 million tons by 2030 and considerably more after that by 2050. At one point, they were saying they'd get to net zero operational emissions.

0: by 2050.
1: We work closely to develop what is technically feasible for the sector, but also to keep the industry accountable to their own promise that they've committed to be carbon neutral by 2050. And it's also a form of insurance for Canadians that with this policy, we will continue moving towards the achievement of our goals.
0: And Jonathan Wilkinson, who was the Natural Resources Minister at the time, described the emissions cap as a backstop to ensure that the industry did what they said that they could already do. After the Carney government came in, there was a negotiation with the Alberta government where the end result was the deal that they have now, the MOU, which commits them to not moving forward with the emissions cap. So at the same time, the earlier comments from the oil sands companies about being able to cut 22 million tons, that's now gone. Now the current deal has scaled that quite down to 6 million tons by 2035 and possibly more, but we don't know if they're going to use carbon capture. It might be, they say, a range of technologies. So,
2: and I guess help us understand a bit why it would be in the interest of an oil company to get behind carbon capture, which conceivably puts an additional burden on them. Is there a financial incentive for them, or is it just that they know they need to address climate change and this is an acceptable path?
0: The original proposition from the oil sands companies was that they could install these carbon capture and storage network, this system, in order to continue having viability in the global oil market, that they had seen that lower emissions oil would be more and more popular with more carbon pricing regimes around the world, carbon border adjustments possibly taking place around the world. And they saw that as a path to continue. And they said that publicly. Another element, I think, is that they had already been using this technology for a number of years to do what they call enhanced oil recovery, which is injecting it into depleted wells to get more oil out. So they were familiar with it. And I think another aspect you have to talk about is there have been evidence collected that the industry has used it as a shield to portray themselves as doing something about their carbon pollution. I'm thinking of a congressional investigation a few years ago that talked about how oil companies were talking about carbon capture publicly as a way to reduce emissions. And then behind closed doors, they were talking about it as a way to continue having social license. And we continue to see evidence of that. There was a recent ProPublica investigation that talked in similar ways about an oil company funding a study that took a very rosy look at carbon capture.

0: So we've already talked about this a bit, but to get back to the present, Carney made the Pathways project a condition of getting a new pipeline built as part of the MOU with Alberta. Earlier this month, he reached an agreement with the Oil Sands Alliance.
1: The Government of Canada, the Government of Alberta, and the Oil Sands Alliance have now agreed on the terms to launch the Pathways project, the world's largest carbon capture and utilization and storage project.
0: What is this project now promising to achieve?
2: It's part of a commitment to cut 6 million tons per year with carbon capture by 2035 and 60 million tons by 2045 using what they call a range of technologies. So it's unclear how much carbon capture will be used with that. So for some perspective, the Canadian Climate Institute says that the rise in emissions that will happen because of the new oil to put into the new pipeline will be 20 million tons per year. So it's not even offsetting that. And then you have to consider, you know, they're talking about expanding the Trans Mountain pipeline, which was already twinned. There are other pipelines that are being discussed or enhancements to them that could increase emissions there. And this is all oil. There's also LNG facilities and that whole side of the story that will also increase emissions. So
0: there's also been this question about cost. The project was initially supposed to cost $16.5 billion, but now we're hearing it could be between $20 and $30 billion. Do we have a sense at this point of how much

0: if that will be publicly funded?
1: We don't have a sense specifically. I think you can say for sure that there'll be a considerable amount. Let's talk about the obvious things first. There's the tax benefit for carbon capture. That's at 50% for the equipment and then 37% for related sort of transport equipment. The Carney government extended that to 2035, and they also expanded it to allow companies to use it for enhanced oil production. In other words, to get more oil out of the ground. So you could see that as a subsidy. There are other elements like the oil pamphlet itself. There's a question of how much public financing will go into that too. There's a Crown Corporation that's heavily involved with that. There's a private company that has made a non-binding commitment to hold a minority stake. And the government has also sort of left the door open to other financial incentives or help. I think you can say significant taxpayer involvement. We just don't know how much.
0: And on the political side, the current Conservative leader, Pierre Poilievre, who was a minister in the Harper government, which, as we've now gone over, was fairly supportive of carbon capture, he has had some recent comments prompted, I believe, by a question from you. What has he said, and I guess, how do you interpret those comments?
1: Yeah, soon after he became leader, after 2022, he was quite vocal in the House of Commons about pushing the government, this was the Trudeau government at the time, to support carbon capture in the oil and gas industry more.
0: That was part of my conversation with Carl Meyer, an investigative reporter with the Narwhal. If you want to listen to the full episode, you can find Front Burner wherever you get your podcasts or on YouTube. I'm Aaron Wherry. Thanks so much for listening.

0: the CBC News. Good morning. It's 5:30 in Regina right now. Mainly clear, 13 degrees, 10 degrees now in Saskatoon, also under a mainly clear sky. Good morning. I'm Ted Deller. Well, we told you earlier this week that Premier Scott Moe had gone to the States to attend the funeral of Senator Lindsey Graham. The provincial government has now confirmed that the Premier's trip expanded well beyond that one event. Saskatchewan has, of course, previously taken in refugees fleeing Ukraine's conflict with Russia. So Moe spoke with Ukrainian President Volodymyr Zelensky while he was at the funeral. Officials tell us Moe thanked Zelensky for his courageous leadership against Russian aggression. CBC has also confirmed Scott Moe spoke with the U.S. Energy Secretary, the Secretary of the Interior, and its trade representative, reportedly pushing for a free trade agreement. And we're told he was also set to meet with Canada's ambassador yesterday and have more meetings with U.S. officials before flying home. Well, Regina's Globe Theatre will be getting that $1.4 million it had asked for. City Council approved the emergency grant yesterday afternoon, money that will allow the Globe to run as usual for its upcoming season. The downtown theater is $16 million worth of debt after recent major renovations. Oz Weaver is the executive director of the Globe.
1: Our goal is to get $12 million from the federal government, and if that doesn't come through, then we will work closely with donors to fill that gap.
0: Weaver says this will be a one-time investment from the city, but it's still waiting to learn more about the status of that money from the feds. It's just coming up on 5:32, 13 degrees in Regina, 10 degrees in Saskatoon. This is CBC Radio News. The city of Saskatoon says it can keep cutting emissions for the next 10 years, but it won't get far without the province on board as well. The city has a goal of reaching net zero emissions by the year 2050. So does Sask Power, which provides most of the electricity to Saskatoon. Gina South is the city's director of sustainability.
2: We will continue to respond and look to Sask Power to meet their commitment. There's work that we can continue to do in the meantime. We've tried to be really clear with the different variables and the different scenarios so that the community and council can see where we're at if Sask Power does meet their commitment, and then also where we're at if they're not.
0: South says she does not expect the province to make much progress, frankly, in the next decade, but says the city will keep working to reduce emissions regardless. Your air conditioning unit might be increasing your risk of carbon monoxide poisoning, specifically if you have a portable, wall-mounted, or window-mounted unit. Apparently, those types of air conditioners exhaust, well, they do

0: exhaust the air outdoors. Sask Energy warns that can create some negative pressure inside the home, which could in turn draw CO from fuel-burning appliances back into the house. Most of the concerns involve homes that have portable air conditioners and a conventional water heater. Alana Johnson is with Sask Energy.
1: CO calls increase in the winter because more people are using their furnaces. It doesn't mean that don't use your furnace. It just means be aware of that CO exists and that there are ways to mitigate the risk for you and your family. If you're going to be using an air conditioner, understand what that might mean and what you might need to do to mitigate any risk in your home.
0: Working carbon monoxide alarms are a must, but Sask Energy says you could also slightly open a window or door to allow fresh air into the house. Well, it's been peanuts, Cracker Jack, and broken records at the Western Canadian Baseball League this week. Three league records have fallen, including the home run and RBI records. Those both now belong to Swift Current 57's rookie Jake Hiramoto. He plays his college baseball at the University of San Francisco and hails from Honolulu, Hawaii. Hiramoto says his only goals in coming to Saskatchewan were to get a lot of at-bats and have fun.
2: I mean, Swift, it's just been eat, sleep, play baseball and repeat. Like, that's pretty much it, and that's all I ever wanted. I just wanted to keep playing baseball, and that's why I came so far from home. This season has been magical from day one, honestly. Just, like, having fun with my teammates, but nothing like that I thought I was going to break any records.
0: Hiramoto picked up his record-breaking 21st home run and 68th RBI on Sunday. There's 1 week left in the WCBL regular season before playoffs begin. That's your news to this hour. I'm Ted Deller. Stay tuned for more coming up on World Report in 25 minutes. Mainly clear, 13 in Regina, 10 in Saskatoon right now. LaRange is the warm spot, 16 degrees. Some fog up in North Battleford, 800 meters visibility at the airport there, 9 degrees outside. Clear in Lloydminster and 11, 13 in Weyburn.
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4: The question is, do Africans, do Kenyans deserve a clean and healthy environment and clean food as Europeans do, as Americans do? That is the question that we have posed, and our answer is to the affirmative, yes.
5: This is Assignment on the BBC World Service. I'm Josephine Cassidy. It's November 2025 when I'm in Nairobi for the latest in a series of court dates. When I arrive at the courthouse, Kelvin Kubai, the young Kenyan lawyer who's the architect of this case, is running late. Today, they're discussing whether Kelvin and his team can go out into communities to find people who they believe have been affected by agrochemicals and for them to potentially join this case, making it akin to a class action. Outside, I meet Priska. She's a nurse who's been at the heart of this case. She's in her mid-50s and has a shaved head and is wearing a bright pink blazer and large gold earrings. It's her who's accompanied many of these farm workers to the court. The farm workers at the court today have a whole host of health issues, and we don't know if they're actually linked to agrochemicals. Lawyer Kelvin and his team are arguing that hazardous chemicals, such as pesticides and herbicides, are used in large volumes in Kenyan farming. These products kill insects and weeds, and they make farming, which is one of Kenya's key industries, more productive. But those bringing the case say that they're having a catastrophic effect on the health of many in this region. Some of the chemicals used here have been linked to cancer, Parkinson's disease, and infertility, though the evidence is often disputed. According to data from 2020, 44% of pesticides used in Kenya are banned in the EU. The quest to find proof of the impact of these chemicals is going to be far from straightforward. And this mission starts immediately. The next day, I go with Priska to the part of the country where she grew up. We drive 3 hours north of Nairobi to a region that's called the Food Basket of Kenya because it's the country's agricultural engine. Produce grown here not only feeds Kenya, but is exported to Europe, the Middle East, and elsewhere in Africa. We reach the town of Timau, and the landscape is transformed. Long white tubes traverse the countryside, swallowing up the farmland and extending to the horizon. This is Kenya's flower farming region. The blooms are exported.

0: from here to the UK, the EU and elsewhere. Inside those blisteringly hot greenhouses are sprayers, people whose job it is to spray fertilizers, pesticides and herbicides. As we drive towards Prisca's village, the landscape changes again to small-scale farms.
1: Yeah, it's a real...
0: Most people here are farmers, and many work for the large-scale farms while tending their own plots of land. We go to the farm where Prisca grew up.
2: I feel like I'm in a new place. It's not the place where I grew up, because many things have changed. And then we used to have a lot of insects around. Currently, I don't see any butterflies. And people have also become unhealthy. Now get the cancers, get the neurological conditions. Mm. We are getting infertility.
0: A few years ago, Prisca became really preoccupied with the changing health of her community. And she started reading about the potential impacts of pesticides. Much of the evidence in this area is contested and far from conclusive. But for Prisca, it pointed to a possible explanation of what she was seeing. Then, one evening, she came across a video online of a young lawyer.
2: And I was like, huh, this guy is doing something similar to what I'm doing. Yeah, I wrote to him an email, I introduced myself.
0: She told him about the issues in her community and asked, could they work together? The lawyer was Kelvin Kubai.
3: Right from a very young age. I remember many times I would actually be sent to the agrovet to buy some of these pesticides.
0: Kelvin grew up in the hills of Timau, not far from Prisca, and his mother farmed vegetables on their land.
3: So many times my mum would ask me to read for her the instructions on the pesticides.
0: She couldn't read well, so Kelvin helped her with measuring out the pesticides. Then she would do what everyone else does around here, pour them into a special rucksack or knapsack that's designed for this purpose and has a short hose attached to it.
3: That was my first interaction with these pesticides.
0: Just like Prisca, as Kelvin grew older, he eventually discovered the possible health impacts of these pesticides. When he was in his third year of university, he started drafting a petition, a legal document mounting the case against the Kenyan government and the chemical companies. 7 years and many, many drafts later, that document forms the basis of this case, which is now in court. Literacy levels here are very low, and people don't know what products they're using. This is going to make building evidence to present in court a challenge. Kelvin, the lawyer, pulls up outside the clinic, and he's accompanied by two scientists, Professor Thaimuta and Dr. Miner. They're experts in forensic science and toxicology. And they've been brought on board by Kelvin to assess how these chemicals might be affecting people's health here. Once they've seen a few patients, we hit the road. The plan is to visit the homes of farm workers in the surrounding area. So we've just pulled over by the side of the road in Kirua, just around the corner from Prisca's village. And the scene that I can see right now just exemplifies how much these pesticides are used. Because just in my line of sight, I can see two people spraying the field next to me. I can also see two young boys, probably about 13, carrying rucksacks, the pesticide rucksacks with the sprayers. And I can also see a guy just on this corner who's filling up rucksacks, obviously ready to use. And what's most striking is that none of them are wearing any sort of PPE. No gloves, no goggles, nothing. If you look at the labels on a lot of these pesticides and herbicides, they often advise, with accompanying diagrams, that gloves, goggles, and coveralls must be worn when using the products because they can be absorbed through the skin. But I speak to around a dozen farmers here, and I observe many more, and not one of them uses the correct equipment. I hear stories of them being stored on top of the wardrobe in the bedroom and of someone mixing them with his bare hands. Much of the research on the health effects of pesticides is based on farmers in the US, where the vast majority use some kind of PPE. Our next stop is the village where Kelvin grew up.
3: It gives me a lot of memories growing up. I swam in the rivers just downstream.
0: Would you swim in the river now?
3: Oh, no.
0: We go to a small wooden house perched on the side of the hill and surrounded by farmland. Inside is a sofa and an armchair, and a curtain divides off the bedroom. We're greeted by a woman in her 50s, her hair's tied up in a wrap,

0: and she seems a bit suspicious of us. But then after Kelvin explains to her what we're doing, she helps her husband out from the bedroom behind the curtain and over to the sofa. And he needs her help. It's painful to watch. He's lost control of his legs, and as he sits on the sofa, his body convulses. He gives us permission to record his consultation with toxicologist Dr. Miner.
1: We have a structured form for our examination. So we have two forms. This
0: is the man is in his 50s and used to be a sprayer on one of the flower farms. And he and his wife farm a small plot of land around their house. They go through his medical history and his exposure to chemicals. Outside, I catch up with Dr. Miner.
1: During the time that he was working as a sprayer and a gardener. And they were not using any method of the protection. They were not using the PPEs.
0: In 2016, when he was in his 40s, he says his health deteriorated to the point that he had to stop work.
1: Coordination of the speech, coordination of the movement, coordination of the muscle. You can see he's having the tremors. Mm-hmm.
0: Then 10 years ago, he was diagnosed with Parkinson's disease.
2: So he was diagnosed when he was only 44.
1: 44.
2: So young.
1: So young. He started the medication in 2016. Mm. Then along the way, because of a financial issue, he could not be able to sustain the treatment.
0: He has a severe case of Parkinson's, a degenerative neurological condition which causes loss of control of the limbs. He says to Dr. Miner, who is tall and broad in his 40s, "I used to be just like you." It's chilling and hard to even imagine. There are studies from the US showing that agricultural workers are more likely to develop Parkinson's disease. And there's research that indicates this could be because of exposure to pesticides. But like many who work on the industrial scale farms, this man never knew what products he was spraying. But because of his condition, Dr. Miner fears he may have been exposed to one herbicide in particular, which we know is widely used in this region, paraquat. It's a powerful weed killer that's been at the center of thousands of lawsuits in the US, from farmers claiming that they've developed Parkinson's disease as a result of their contact with paraquat. Agrochemical companies have paid out hundreds of millions of dollars in out-of-court settlements. Exposure to paraquat has been linked to Parkinson's disease in several epidemiological studies, but there's no proof that exposure causes Parkinson's. And the evidence in this area is hotly contested, including by the agrochemical companies who sell the product. And there's one company which is closely associated with paraquat, Syngenta. It's a huge agrochemicals company headquartered in Switzerland. And its weed killer Gramoxone is one of the most well-known and contentious paraquat products globally. Now, back in 2007, paraquat was banned in the EU and the UK. That wasn't because of its links to Parkinson's disease, but because if it's ingested, it can be deadly. But the product continued to be sold in markets where it was permitted. We approached Syngenta and they told us that they reject the claim of a causal link between paraquat and Parkinson's disease because it's not supported by scientific evidence and that paraquat is safe when used according to its registered label guidelines. They told us that Syngenta's products have an important role in safeguarding crops from pests, which in Kenya can threaten entire harvests and pose catastrophic losses for both the farmer and the wider economy. They added, all products sold in Kenya are safety assessed and duly registered, packaged and labelled as required by Kenyan laws. In March this year, Syngenta stopped manufacturing Gramoxone altogether. And they halted sales in Kenya back in 2021. This was for commercial reasons, because cheaper competitors are on the market. But lawyer Kelvin Kabai claims that in the time that it's been on sale in Kenya, it's damaged the health of people in farming communities, contributing to neurological conditions. And Syngenta is one of several companies he's now taking legal action against.
3: What now? Is a remedy for the persons who've been using it for the last 15 years when we've across the world better advanced scientific and regulatory authorities banning it. Why did you continue allowing its usage? So what is the remedy?

0: for the people who are affected within that duration.
1: We still don't know, do we, with a lot of these pesticides? So, for example, with paraquat, it's been linked to Parkinson's, but we don't know that it causes Parkinson's.
0: Yeah, the science is uncertain and inconclusive. But the fundamental principles of environmental law, the recognized international principles of environmental law, is one of them being the precautionary principle, that in the absence of conclusive scientific evidence, it is best to insert precautionary measures to avoid affecting even more vast majority of people.
2: Paraquat remains on sale in many brands in Kenya. It's an effective weed killer, so it's widely used. And what chemicals are they? Even his wife is spraying now. As we leave the house of the Parkinson's patient, we see his wife put on a backpack, we don't know what it contains, and start spraying their farm.
3: Yes, you can see even the wife is playing.
1: Maybe we should move away a little bit.
3: Yes, and they're not even, you can even take, see an example. There's no use of the PPEs.
1: And she's also not wearing any mask. She's just wearing her skirt and her top.
2: Because paraquat's banned in the EU and the UK, produce that has residues of paraquat shouldn't be imported into those markets. So it remains in Kenya and is consumed by people here instead. I'm in a room out the back of a restaurant by the side of the road in flower farming region, Timau.
1: In fact, I think it's usually a bar. So it's being used for a slightly different purpose today. One of the doctors is set up on a table here with a big file.
0: We're giving them the result.
1: How many people are there? A lot of people.
0: So there were ideally close to 50 people today.
2: The two scientists took urine samples from people in the community here to test it for paraquat. And today, they're giving them the results. I catch up with Professor Thaimuta.
4: Here, it seems like that the herbicides used are very, very concentrated with paraquat, or people are consuming more.
2: They found paraquat in every urine sample they've tested here. There's no definitive research on what level of paraquat in the urine is potentially harmful. But what these results do indicate is that many in this community are being exposed to paraquat. When these results were presented to the court, a representative of the Kenyan regulator, the Pest Control Board, questioned various aspects of the scientist's methodology and stated that unless all the documentation and samples are externally audited, they can't be verified.
1: Like a tingling feeling, as she said.
0: Yeah, a tingling on the feet and the hands.
2: Professor Thaimuta says he's seeing people here with the beginning of neurological conditions that could degenerate.
4: I've also seen more desperate cases, and also most of them seem to have lost their sensation because of the nerves breakdown.
1: So they've lost sensation, what, in their legs or hands?
4: Yes, hands and their limbs.
1: So how many people have you seen with that?
4: I've seen 5.
1: Wow, okay.
4: Yes.
2: Overall, the scientists assess 87 people. 14 have a diagnosis of Parkinson's disease. And of these, all have paraquat found in their urine. This only indicates relatively recent exposure. It doesn't prove that this is the cause of their condition. The scientists also say that they've spoken to more people that they believe are displaying symptoms, but who are not diagnosed. I want to speak to a neurologist who treats people with Parkinson's to find out if there's a way to quantify the number of people here who have the condition. We stop by a couple of government hospitals and call private clinics, but I keep being told that the neurologist isn't here today. Then I call another private clinic and get an appointment with Dr. Bundy.
5: No, I'm the one. I'm the neurologist in the hospital now.
1: You're the only neurologist in this area?
5: Actually, in the Mount Kenya region, yeah.
1: And how many people are there in this area that you cover?
5: If you add all those people, we are talking of not less than 7 million people.
1: 7 million people. So yes. You're the one neurologist for about 7 million people?
5: Yes.
2: For context, in the UK, there's also a shortage of neurologists. Here, there's one for every 90,000 people. I want to know if there's any estimate of the number of Parkinson's cases in Kenya.
5: In Kenya, no. We don't have a national registry. We only have individual registries. That's neurologists keeping their own records. Even no study on the prevalence.
2: Without a national registry, there's no way of knowing how many people have Parkinson's or if it's affecting any groups in particular.

0: particular, such as farm workers. Last year, the Kenyan pesticide regulator banned 77 substances, but paraquat was not on the list. Back in London, I speak to Frederick Machiri, the CEO of the Kenyan regulator, the Pest Control Products Board, over the phone. I want to know why paraquat was not included.
1: When we reviewed the paraquat as an institution, we did not

0: scientific evidence to support the cause.
1: In the UK and the EU, paraquat is banned. In Australia, it's highly restricted to trained operators. In the US, it has to be administered from a tractor. Whereas in Kenya, you know, anybody can go into a shop and buy paraquat. There's no restrictions around it.
0: Similarly, here in Kenya, we have our own regulations that guide the evaluation process. In the Australia, they have not taken a similar decision to the US. They do according to the country needs.
1: The people who are bringing these cases, lawyers, health workers, claim that there is widespread effect on people's health in these communities.
0: Yes, there is a lot of pesticide activism here in Kenya, and anybody can say anything. And we have had people who do what we call targeted research with a predetermined outcome so that people can report what they wanted to report. So here in Kenya, we have a regulatory mechanism in place which ensures that the pesticides we have allowed for use by our Kenyan stakeholders are safe both to humans and also the environment if used according to labor instructions.
1: We've seen in our reporting that very few people or maybe even no people use, for example, the correct PPE on a regular basis. So given that lack of precautions that people seem to be taking, isn't it quite a dangerous environment to be selling these sorts of hazardous chemicals into?
0: Like you have made observation, we've done a survey. A population, maybe like 50% of them could not be using the right PPEs, but they use some form of protective clothing. So while it is true that they don't use the appropriate protective clothing, the exposure to the same pesticides might not be as alarming as reported by pesticide activists here in this country.
1: The case is still ongoing in the court in Nairobi. Kelvin and the other lawyers are now applying for some of the farm workers, including the man that we met with Parkinson's disease, to formally join the case as claimants. The challenge ahead of Kelvin and his team is to prove the impact of these chemicals in a context which, in many ways, is a vacuum of information, where people are unsure what pesticides they've used, where many health conditions go undiagnosed, where there's no record of the number of Parkinson's cases, and where there's limited uptake of PPE. Amidst all these unknowns, will they be able to build a case that will convince the court? This edition of Assignment was produced and presented by me, Josephine Cassilly.
2: That was Assignment from the BBC. I'm Saroja Coelho, and this is CBC Radio 1. Have a great day.
3: Thanks, Saroja. You too. Good morning. I'm Ted Deller at the Regina Broadcast Center. Outside the window right now, it's a beautiful morning shaping up. 9 degrees in Moose Jaw. That is the cool spot, but I'll take it compared to how warm it's been. Nice to get the house cooled down. 10 degrees up in Saskatoon, 13 degrees right now here in Regina. The forecast today, 29 for our daytime high, 31 tomorrow, 34 on Saturday. Staying warm as well into next week, but into the low to mid-20s, I should say, by about Monday, Tuesday. That'll be a little bit nicer. The warmth is nice, but it's nicer to have sort of a steady, pleasant temperature. The Premier has been busier than we thought while he's been in Washington. He flew down earlier this week, and you'll recall we didn't hear about that till the day he was going. It was for the funeral of Senator Lindsey Graham. Well, now officials in the Premier's office have confirmed that he's been doing a lot more than just going to the funeral. He spoke with three U.S. cabinet officials during his time there, including the Energy Secretary, the Secretary of the Interior, and the country's trade representative, reportedly pushing for a free trade agreement. Now, he also spoke with Ukrainian President Volodymyr Zelensky, who was at the same funeral, thanking him for his courageous leadership against Russian aggression. Of course, Saskatchewan and Regina have brought in a number of Ukrainian refugees during that conflict. The Globe Theatre is probably breathing at least a little bit of a sigh of relief this morning. City Council has agreed to give the Globe its emergency grant that it had asked for of $1.4 million.

0: A unanimous vote at yesterday's City Council meeting. Actors and other creators who work with the Globe gathered at City Hall to show their support as well. And Jake Hiramoto came a long way from home to become a record breaker. He's a rookie with the Swift Current 57s, and he's from Honolulu, Hawaii. He has now just broken the Western Canadian Baseball League home run and RBI records. We'll hear more from him coming up this morning on our local news. Stay tuned to CBC Radio.
1: Tori Gillis. Coming up on the morning edition, they say Saskatchewan has two seasons, winter and construction. And we're well into construction season. We're going to check in on how that's going in Regina. And we'll also check in with the mayor.
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3: 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Those moments shaped one of Canada's most groundbreaking theater voices. 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
5: This is World Report. Good morning, I'm Marcia Young. The union representing some WestJet flight attendants has issued a 72-hour strike notice. It means that if a deal is not reached, workers could be on the picket lines as early as Sunday. Shein Desjardins following the story. And Shein, what is the latest?
6: So much of this breaking overnight and right before what's a busy summer long weekend in many provinces. So the union represents 4,400 flight attendants at WestJet. And like you mentioned, this 72-hour strike notice means a strike could begin as soon as Sunday if the two sides don't reach a deal. So the union says one of the key issues is flight attendants not being paid for certain things like ground duties. Now, the airline responded by issuing a 72-hour lockout notice, warning that some flights could be grounded by tomorrow, but the two sides are still actively negotiating to reach a deal.
5: What does this mean for passengers?
6: Well, WestJet says it operates more than 600 flights per day, and on some days carrying more than 70,000 passengers. So if this strike does happen, it'll potentially be felt by many travelers. This is a big airline, Canada's second largest. Now, that being said, WestJet has been allowing passengers with flights scheduled between now and August 4th to make a one-time change or cancel with no fee, and says should flight delays or cancellations occur, impacted people will be refunded or re-accommodated, quote, as applicable.
5: All right, thank you.
6: Thank you.
5: The CBC's Shein Desjardins. CBC News has uncovered the identity of the Canadian woman arrested in Belgium last week on espionage charges. She was an intern at NATO's military headquarters. Belgian courts do not publicly identify defendants in criminal investigations until the trial. But our exclusive investigation was able to narrow down the suspect by going to social media and Canadian court filings. Jonathan Gatehouse has the details.
7: Biwei Zhang. She also goes by Claire and Katina. She's in her 30s and is fluent in English, French, and Mandarin. And a CBC News investigation has determined that she's the Canadian intern accused of spying at NATO's military headquarters. She's built an impressive resume over the past decade, working at high-profile spots like the World Trade Organization in Switzerland and the European Space Agency in Italy. She's also worked for the Canadian Space Agency as a systems engineer in the Satellite Operations Department, and before that, as an economist with Stats Canada. CBC News was able to identify Zhang, unearthing her CV, academic writings, and various social media profiles. The charges have not yet been tested in court, and Zhang remains in custody.
8: SHAPE at NATO is a coveted spot.
7: Dan Stanton is a former CSIS intelligence officer.
8: Most of the biggest secrets in espionage aren't as a result of stealing files or accessing databanks. It's conversations. It's hearing things. Who do you know?
7: Even an internship at NATO requires a comprehensive security clearance, a months-long background check that would have fallen to the RCMP and CSIS since Zhang is Canadian. But CBC News has uncovered something that may have been overlooked, a Federal Court of Canada ruling. Back in 2019, Zhang applied for a job with the CBSA, submitting

0: two forms under slightly different names. The Public Service Commission determined that was fraud, a decision upheld by a judicial review last summer. Jonathan Gatehouse, CBC News, Toronto.
1: Australia's online watchdog is taking Telegram to court. The messaging platform is being accused of failing to remove terrorism-related content. The watchdog is seeking more than $50 million in penalties. Julie Inman-Grant is Australia's e-safety commissioner.
2: This case concerns content linked to some of the most notorious acts of known extremist violence in recent history, including depicting the Christchurch and Buffalo attacks, used for propaganda and for radicalization.
1: The Australian regulator alleges that Telegram kept this material online even after users complained. Telegram says it rejects the allegations and will contest them in court. Two children are among eight people killed in a wave of Russian attacks across Ukraine. The barrage came hours after Ukrainian President Volodymyr Zelensky warned that Russia was preparing a massive onslaught. Julia Chapman reports from London.
3: Ukraine knew this attack was coming, but air defenses couldn't intercept the dozens of missiles and hundreds of drones Russia launched overnight. The president's hometown, Kryvyi Rih, was among the worst hit. There, emergency responders worked to clear the rubble this morning. Officials say a ballistic missile struck a family home, killing six people and injuring eight more. People are still trapped in the wreckage. Kyiv and Poltava also each reported one fatality. In Lviv, rescuers pulled a young boy from a residential building, which was attacked while he slept. He is among at least 20 people injured in the strike. The city's mayor says homes, kindergartens, and a school are damaged. A missile also landed across the border in Poland. Prime Minister Donald Tusk says it appears to be Russian and fell in an uninhabited area. Sviatoslav Jurash is a member of Ukraine's parliament.
4: That was the Russian response to the success we had with the American negotiations, I imagine.
3: President Volodymyr Zelensky had a fruitful visit to Washington earlier this week. He says the Trump administration confirmed Ukraine will be allowed to produce Patriot missiles. The interceptors have been vital to Ukraine's defense, but they are in short supply. Meanwhile, in Russia, two fires broke out at warehouses owned by e-commerce company Wildberries. Local officials blamed the blazes on Ukrainian drone attacks. Julia Chapman, CBC News, London.
1: In southwestern Turkey, a tender moment caught on camera with a firefighter giving a cat water out of a water bottle. A wildfire is burning nearby and the heat is extreme. Hundreds of tourists in the resort city of Antalya have been forced to leave and many more have had to abandon their homes. Firefighters in western Spain rush towards the flames. It is one of the many countries struggling to contain wildfires during a heat wave. Three Greek firefighters have died tackling fires on the island of Crete. There are some signs of progress in France. There, authorities are allowing more than 80,000 evacuees back to their homes. Extreme weather stopped hikers in their tracks on BC's famous West Coast Trail. Heavy rain, waist-deep mud, and swollen rivers were impassable. These are unusual conditions for the area, and as Claire Palmer reports, more than 70 hikers were evacuated from the trail this season.
5: The rain was pouring like crazy.
6: Sienna Haig is sitting at a cafe in Bamfield, BC, a small village at the West Coast Trailhead on Vancouver Island. She's drying off with her family, who came from Germany to hike the trail. It's a bucket list hike spanning a demanding 75 kilometers. It typically takes about 7 days to complete. But just 4 days into their journey, Sienna, her partner Robinson, and his parents had to make their exit.
7: The river was too high to cross. I got wet up to the hip almost.
6: More than 70 hikers were forced to abandon their journey this week due to heavy rain and swollen rivers. Still, some hikers aren't giving up. Sam Trigger and Adam Halko spent days driving from Calgary.
8: And we got like 2 more days worth of food than we plan on using.
9: If we have to turn back, like that's gonna be okay.
6: With more rain in the weekend forecast, Parks Canada says they'll keep hikers posted on trail conditions and recommends hikers delay or cancel their trip. Claire Palmer, CBC News, Bamfield, British Columbia.
1: Some say it is the most beautiful ship in the world. The Italian tall ship, Amerigo Vespucci, is docked now in Montreal.

0: It is named after an Italian explorer from the 1500s. This is the last stop on its North American tour. And as Gloria Enriquez reports, Montrealers are being welcomed aboard to take a look.
1: It's a sailboat, very magnifico.
2: Denise Desrochers drove half an hour from Saint-Bruno-de-Montarville in Quebec to the port of Montreal's Grand Quai to see the Amerigo Vespucci in all its glory. The wooden vessel built in 1931 features four masts with thick ropes streaming down and a giant green, white, and red flag waving off the stern. The Vespucci is used as a training ship for the Italian Navy. Julien Baudry is with the Montreal Port Authority. He says the Vespucci is arriving at the perfect time.
3: At a moment where Canada wants to diversify, when we get that type of ship coming at the Port of Montreal, we are developing close ties.
2: Baudry says Italy is the Port of Montreal's third largest trading partner and has a long history of welcoming Italian immigrants. Gloria Enriquez, CBC News, Montreal.
0: And that is the latest national and international news from World Report. 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I'm Marcia Young.
4: This is the Morning Edition for Thursday, July 30th. I'm Tori Gillis. Coming up this half hour, Saudi Arabia and the U.S. have attacked Iran-backed paramilitary groups in Iraq, and Iran has launched missiles at U.S. troops. We'll get the latest on the widening conflict in the Middle East. As well, WestJet flight attendants could go on strike or be locked out by the company starting August 2nd. We'll have the latest information on that. And later, we have quite a lineup for you when it comes to City of Regina officials. After 7 o'clock, we'll check in with the mayor. After 7:30, we'll have a look at this year's construction season. And after 8, the chief of police is joining me to talk about crime statistics improving in the city. We'll have those stories and more ahead on the Morning Edition. But first, let's check in with Ted Deller, who's working on your 6:30 news.
5: Statistics, or as Blue Bomber fans say, statistics. It turns out the premier, speaking of high-level officials, was a lot busier than we thought while he was down in Washington this week. He flew down for the funeral of Senator Lindsey Graham, we heard, on the same day that it was happening, sort of a last-minute thing. Oh, yeah. Yeah. By the way, the premier's there. Well, now officials have confirmed that Scott Moe spoke with three U.S. cabinet officials during his time there, including the energy secretary, the secretary of the interior, and the country's trade representative, along with Vladimir Zelensky and a number of other high-level officials. We've got more on that coming up for you. Plus, some good news today after all the stories we've been bringing you this week about the Globe Theater looking for $1.4 million. They got it yesterday. Unanimous vote from City Council. So they will get that sort of interim little bit of money to help them out. I say little bit because they have a debt of $16 million, so it's kind of a drop in the bucket in some ways. They're still hoping for several million dollars from the federal government. We'll see if that comes through as well. And the city of Saskatoon says it is going to keep on cutting emissions with or without the province's help, and it's hoping that Sask Power will follow up on its own promises to reach net zero by the year 2050. That's coming out for you in our 6:30 news.
4: Thank you, Ted. Taking a look at your forecast for today in south and central areas today, mainly sunny skies, highs between 25 and 30. There is a chance of showers or thundershowers in the southwest. And in the north today, sunny at La Ronge, Pelican Narrows, and Isle La Crosse. Otherwise, around the region, a chance of showers or thundershowers with your highs up to 24. And for Regina today, mainly sunny with your high up to 29 and that humidity making it feel more like 30. Degrees. We have temperatures ranging between 8 at Saskatoon and 16 at La Ronge this hour. In Prince Albert, it's mainly sunny and 12 degrees. Swift Current and Yorkton are sunny and 14 degrees. Once again, Saskatoon, the cool spot, reporting 8 degrees under a mainly sunny sky. And in Regina, it's partly cloudy and 16 degrees.
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0: WestJet flight attendants could go on strike or be locked out by the company starting August 2nd. But today will be a key deadline for that labor dispute because the groups need to provide 72 hours notice before going through with any job action. On Wednesday, the airline and the union came to an agreement to wind down operations over the weekend as a precaution in the event that negotiations fail. WestJet has not yet specifically announced flight cancellations in connection with a potential labor dispute, but it is offering to waive cancellation or change fees for passengers who are traveling between July 30th, that's today, and August 4th. CBC's Anis Haidari explains.
1: Essentially, what WestJet and the union, QP in this case, have agreed to is a plan that looks more at how they would wind down their operations if a strike happens in ways that affect staff and equipment. You don't want to get like your plane stuck in, let's say, Tokyo if a strike or a lockout begins while it's in flight or while it's already there. You also need to have plans to make sure that any staff who are away from their home base when a strike and lockout begins, you know, usually they would go home as a part of their work shift, right? You maybe start in Calgary and you end in Kamloops, and then you go back from Kamloops to Calgary to get back home as another shift. If you're locked out or you're on strike, that's not going to happen. Here's the thing. This sounds like it is an escalation in a labor dispute and in labor negotiations. It's not really an escalation. What it tells us is that they have not come to an agreement yet. They have a deadline that's looming, and so they want to make sure that they have a plan that they've mutually agreed to get everybody home and to get those planes out of the skies or away from foreign airports and back home should things not turn out the way that either side would like it to. Both sides have said they're still negotiating. They want to come to an agreement. They are not close to getting one from what we've heard, though. They are basically frustrated about what the union says is unpaid work. They have not been able to come to a settlement yet. The deadline for them to do that is August the 2nd before they can strike. The concept here is that when you fly for WestJet, you are paid a set amount of money for a set amount of what they call credit hours per flight. So if you are flying from Calgary to Toronto, that's a set amount of hours that you are paid for. But if your flight is delayed taking off, maybe it took half an hour to get all those passengers' carry-on suitcases into the bins, you're not paid extra for that extra half an hour. WestJet's position is that they pay more per hour for those flights to make up for those hours that might be unpaid otherwise. The union says, no dice. We consider those hours to be unpaid. We want to be paid for them. That seems to be the spot where they're the furthest apart. We have heard that wages in general are also an issue, but the unpaid work issue is the big thing. WestJet says they're paid for those hours. The union has said they aren't. When that came to a real crux for Air Canada, though, it did end with a strike and then binding arbitration, and they are now paid for at least some of those hours.
0: That is CBC senior reporter Anis Haidari. It's 16 minutes after 6 o'clock, and you're listening to The Morning Edition. I'm Tori Gillis. Here's a song from Craig Cardiff called Moon.

0: That is Craig Cardiff with Moon. It's from his album called All This Time Running.
1: How well would you say you know your neighbors? When's the last time you sat outside with them and had a visit? I'm Lindsay Duncombe, and on the next Blue Sky, we are talking block parties. What do you remember about them? What it takes to throw one, and why they matter? Maybe you're thinking of organizing one yourself. Blue Sky is all about block parties after the 12 o'clock news.
0: The U.S.-Iran war is escalating once again, with new players entering the fray. This week, Saudi Arabia and the Americans carried out a joint attack against Iran-backed militias in Iraq. Iran then hit back, launching a barrage of missiles at American forces. James Devine joins us now with more on this. He's a professor of international relations at Mount Allison University and an expert in Middle East conflict and politics. Good morning.
2: Good morning. Thanks for having me on.
0: Thanks for being here. So let's start with the U.S.-Saudi strikes on Iraq Tuesday. What's behind that move?
2: Well, I think to understand that, we have to look back a couple of weeks to the breakdown of the ceasefire between Iran and the United States. At that point, when the conflict began to re-escalate, one of the really striking things was that Saudi Arabia wasn't involved at that point. The Iranians had targeted Saudi Arabia earlier in the conflict, but they seem to be trying to avoid bringing the Saudis back in at this point in time. If we fast forward a little bit, the Houthis, a group in Yemen who is able to control the Red Sea because of their position along the coast, got involved in the conflict and shut down shipping in the Red Sea, or more specifically, put an embargo on Saudi Arabia's oil shipments through that area. From that point on, the Saudis started to get more involved in things again, and tensions between the Houthis in Yemen and the Saudis and the Iranians began to increase. There were military strikes across between the Houthis and the Saudis, and eventually, what ended up happening was a group of militias in Iran, known collectively as Popular Mobilization Forces, launched drone attacks into Saudi Arabia, hitting the Saudi oil refineries and oil infrastructure. And at that point, it was sort of a tipping point, which led to the Americans and the Saudis to retaliate in Iraq, and then the Iranians to retaliate in Jordan and Egypt, and so on and so forth.
0: And what role are these Iran-linked groups in the region playing in potentially expanding things?
2: Well, the Popular Mobilization Forces were put in place initially in 2014 by Iran to help fight against the Islamic State. And when that crisis was over, those militias remained in place. The Iranians didn't demobilize them.

0: they've allowed Iran to have allies in the region. They've acted as part of Iran's resistance front. So when anybody has attacked Iran, the popular mobilization forces have hit Western targets. It's been a very effective strategy for Iran in a lot of ways, but what it does is it pulls Iraq into the conflicts in the region. There had been fighting and drone attacks in Iraq prior to this week, but now I think we're seeing conflict in Iraq, which is much larger scope and much more intense. On the Houthi side in Yemen, Yemen's been in a civil war since back around 2012. The civil war has been relatively quiet for the past few years because Yemen and the Saudis had signed a ceasefire. Saudi Arabia was one of the states that was involved in the civil war as well. They had a ceasefire in place. So when Iran, when the Houthis shut down the Red Sea to Saudi shipping, what effectively this has done is it's brought the Yemeni civil war and got it mixed up with the conflict in the Persian Gulf. So even though this, again, the Houthis are doing this in part to support the Iranians, they're also doing it in part because they're trying to put pressure on Saudi Arabia and push the Saudis out of Yemen.
1: Earlier this week, Trump said the U.S. was in negotiations with Iran. But yesterday, in an interview with Fox News, he said the U.S. would be hitting Iran hard. So what can we take from that?
0: Well, we've often seen Donald Trump making contradictory statements mm-hmm. about the way the war is playing out. But in this case, it's less about Trump and more about the particular position the United States is in. On one hand, the U.S. can't afford to allow one of its allies to be hit by Iran and not retaliate, especially when it's Saudi Arabia and especially when it's oil infrastructure. On the other hand, the Americans have been trying to use military force to pressure Iran into making concessions for quite a while, and especially since the ceasefire broke down and the fighting has re-escalated, I think the Americans are coming to the conclusion that their strategy isn't working. They're not able to make the Iranians make any concessions. The Iranians are not breaking down under the military pressure. They're not breaking down under the economic pressure. So the Americans have been looking for some sort of negotiated exit to the conflict. So we've seen the two things taking place at once. On one hand, the Americans are using military force, and in fact, the U.S. struck Iranian targets last night. And on the other hand, they're continuing to talk to the Iranians, trying to negotiate some sort of deal, even though it's not working out very well at this point.
1: And hard to tell, of course, but how far off are peace talks at this point?
0: Well, the talks have been going off and on right through the entire conflict, which is one of the unusual things, I guess, in this particular war. The problem is there's no agreement on basic principles. So we're very far from any sort of diplomatic breakthrough. The talks are continuing, in fact, reports that the talks are continuing today. But what we've seen so far is that the Iranians and the Americans disagree on the Strait of Hormuz. Iran is insisting on its interpretation of the Memorandum of Understanding, which in their eyes gives them control over the Strait of Hormuz. And that's something the Americans aren't going to accept. So as long as that's the case, there doesn't seem to be any much hope of a diplomatic breakthrough. And now that the situation in Yemen is getting involved, that's making the whole thing even more complicated than it was before.
1: And we've talked about, leaders and players involved, but what would be the humanitarian impact of a widening conflict in the Middle East?
0: Well, I think everybody's concerned about the situation in Yemen. The civil war has been going on for a long time. It hasn't been resolved, but for the past few years, it has been quieter and there's been some opportunity to get humanitarian relief into the country. But if it escalates again, we could see what we saw prior to the ceasefire, which was a humanitarian catastrophe. So the numbers people talk about in terms of Yemen between the years of 2015 and 2022 is something like 370,000 people dying, either because of the military fighting or because of malnutrition and disease. So the idea that the civil war in Yemen is going to heat up again and it's going to get pulled into the conflict in the Persian Gulf, which is already complicated, is

0: is quite disturbing. We don't want to go back to the sort of situation that we saw before.
1: Yeah, it's staggering when you look at it that way. Thank you so much for your perspective, James.
0: It's my pleasure.
1: James Devine is a professor of international relations at Mount Allison University. Coming up on the Morning Edition, investors lost hundreds of billions when the dot-com bubble burst just over a quarter century ago. Is something similar headed our way now with AI? Our tech columnist will be here to break down the latest round of fears there. And also coming up, we'll hear from a Swift Current 57s player who has set two league records. As well, we'll check in with Regina Mayor Chad Bushinsky just after 7 o'clock. Taking a look at your conditions around the province this hour, we have temperatures ranging from 8 degrees at Saskatoon up to 16 now at LaRonge. We have in Prince Albert a mainly sunny sky and the temperature is 12 degrees. In Swift Current, sunny and 14. Same picture in Yorkton. In Estevan, sunny and 15 degrees. Once again, it is 8 degrees, cool enough to be your cool spot this hour in Saskatoon under a mainly sunny sky. And in Regina, under a partly cloudy sky, the temperature is 16. It's 6:30. And Ted Deller is here with your CBC News.
2: Thank you, Tori, and good morning. Well, the premier has been busier than we thought while he has been in Washington. He flew down earlier this week for the funeral of Senator Lindsey Graham. But officials in the premier's office now confirm that Scott Moe spoke with three U.S. cabinet officials during his time there, including the energy secretary, the secretary of the interior, and the country's trade representative. He reportedly pushed for a free trade agreement. Now, he also spoke with Ukrainian President Volodymyr Zelensky, thanking him for his courageous leadership against Russian aggression. Saskatchewan, of course, has taken in a number of Ukrainian refugees since the war started. Moe also met with the Canadian ambassador and trade negotiator yesterday, we're told, and he was scheduled to have even more meetings with U.S. officials before flying home. Regina's theatre community may be breathing a sigh of relief this morning. City Council has agreed to give the Globe Theatre an emergency grant of $1.4 million. It was a unanimous vote at yesterday's City Council meeting. Actors and other creators who work with the Globe gathered in City Hall to show their support. Council heard from representatives from the theatre itself, along with Economic Development Regina and the Saskatchewan theatre community. Councillor David Froh says the economic value of the Globe makes it worth the money.
3: A city without arts isn't much of a city at all. And of course, investing in the arts isn't a handout or a bailout. There's a big return. We know for every dollar government invests in the arts, that community creates an additional $13.70 in economic output.
2: The Globe is still waiting for a $12 million grant from the federal government to be approved. The city of Saskatoon says it's going to keep cutting its emissions with or without the province's help. It still plans to reach its net zero emissions goal by the year 2050, but it also says it can't do it alone. Most of the electricity in the city comes from Sask Power. Gina South is Saskatoon's director of sustainability, and she says the city is counting on Sask Power to keep its promise.
4: We think we can still make some good progress in the next decade, but if we don't see that commitment being made, then our net zero hopes will not be met.
2: Sask Power has extended the life of all of its coal-powered plants until it can get closer to using nuclear power generation, but the city says it does not expect the province will make progress in the next decade. It says it will keep working to reduce emissions on its own. It is 6:32, and you're listening to The Morning Edition here on CBC Radio 1, 102.5 FM in Regina. 16 degrees in the city. It's 8 now in Saskatoon, the cool spot in the province. Saskatchewan's Serious Incident Response Team is now investigating an in-custody death. A 37-year-old man had been arrested on the Thunderchild First Nation yesterday. RCMP say they took him back to the Turtleford Detachment and put him in a cell there, but he went into medical distress. Officers, they say, provided medical assistance, but the man was declared dead when EMS arrived. The RCMP say they have notified CERT as required, which will now conduct an investigation. Sask Energy has been warning us about the threat of carbon monoxide poisoning, and apparently it can happen in the summer, too. Portable, wall-mounted, or window-mounted air conditioners have the potential to exhaust from your home faster than fresh outdoor air can come in. That can draw carbon monoxide back from fuel-burning appliances. Sask Energy says it's primarily seeing issues in homes where a portable

0: Air conditioner is used in combination with a conventional water heater. Regina's Ryder Varga could make his debut with the Rough Riders in this weekend's rematch with Edmonton. The team fell to the Elks 36-34 in last week's game at Mosaic. Varga signed a 2-year contract with the Riders back in May, but a knee injury has kept him out of action. Head coach Corey Mace says the linebacker is working hard to get back on the field.
1: We are not drawn.
2: You know, the physical components of it, obviously he's been cleared, he's been practicing a few.
0: Sorry about that. My bad.
2: You know, the physical components of it, obviously he's been cleared, he's been practicing a few weeks. You know, the mental component, you know, that's his cup of tea. That guy's smart as ever. So it's just about piecing those two things together. When we get that going, then, yeah, we should see the kid out there.
0: Apparently pushing the right button, not my cup of tea this morning. The Elks lead the West Division with a 6-1 record. The Riders sit in second at 4-2. Saturday afternoon's game in Edmonton starts at 5. So many numbers, but there you go. And Tori, that's your news to this hour. We've got lots more for you online at cbc.ca/sask, of course. I'll be back with more headlines just before the top of the hour. We've got World Report all lined up and ready to go in 25 minutes as well.
3: Thank you so much, Ted. And don't worry, you can push the wrong button once in a while, I think.
0: I'm allowed once per week.
3: That's right. Otherwise, you get the hook. Thanks, Ted. Ted Deller on your CBC News Desk. Coming up on the show, investors lost hundreds of billions when that dot-com bubble burst. That was just over a quarter century ago. And we're going to check in with our tech columnist on whether something similar could be headed our way now with AI. That's coming up. As well, we will hear from a Swift Current 57s player who has now set 2 league records. That's just ahead here on the Morning Edition. Let's take a look at your temperatures around the province again. They're ranging from 8 degrees at Saskatoon up to 16 at LaRonge. And in Regina this hour, under a partly cloudy sky, the temperature is 16 degrees. As Ted mentioned, we're just about, just under 25 minutes away from World Report. And it's time to check in with Marcia Young, who's working on that right now. Good morning, Marcia.
4: Hi, good morning, Tori. So we are talking about what's going on in the Middle East. Willie Lowry has been watching the developments from Washington, and more countries are being pulled into this Iran war with the U.S. So we'll give you the details on what that looks like. Police in Calgary have found the body of a boy that brought the community together to search for him. So we'll tell you that story. We'll give you an update on the quake in Japan, and then we'll talk about tall ships. One in specific from Italy that has come all the way over to Montreal, and people are able to go and take a look at it. Tall ships are a thing that you don't get to see at all in Regina.
3: No, not so much.
4: but they're fascinating. And, you know, whenever I think of tall ships, I think of a person that I met ages ago who had become so obsessed with tall ships that they went looking for jobs on these tall ships because they're really ancient technology where it takes people to turn the wheel and to, you know, person the sails.
3: So. Yeah, what a life that must be aboard one of those. Because, yeah, there are so many people that it takes to get them going and keep them going.
4: I know, but a seafaring life is, I think, a particular kind of person. And this this woman was really something, a real firecracker. So it wouldn't be me. I'm like seasick at the thought.
3: Yeah, I think I like my feet firmly planted in the prairies most of the time.
4: Yeah, because Regina.
3: Because Regina, exactly. And as you say, we don't see the tall ships despite what any popular songs might tell you about pirates in these parts. They're just the myths these days. But thank you so much, Marcia.
4: You're welcome.
3: Marcia Young is working on World Report, and she'll be back right here at the top of the hour.
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3: It is the question on many investors' minds. Is AI a bubble that's about to burst? One famous market watcher compared events from this week to what happened

0: Before the dot-com crash of 2000, Francis Sims covers tech for us, and he's here to break it down. Good morning, Francis.
1: Good morning.
0: So what is it that has CNBC's Jim Cramer drawing connections to the dot-com crash?
1: OpenAI wants to build this large data center in Ohio that costs $500 billion. So it completely eclipses the one that Meta announced in Alberta for $13 billion a couple of weeks ago at Stampede. But to do that, they don't have enough money. They don't have enough credit to get that loan effectively. And so NVIDIA, who's the chipset provider, that is basically the microchips that are in many of these data centers, said that they would co-sign effectively the mortgage or backstop them so that, you know, if NVIDIA basically guarantee that OpenAI will pay it back. Now, Jim Cramer, who was a trader during the dot-com era, which is in the 2000s, said that this seems familiar to him. What happened then was that companies lent their customers money to effectively buy their equipment back, and that caused a big problem.
0: Okay, and is that what you call circular financing?
1: Yes, the circular financing sort of you go to a dealership and you buy a car. Now, most people don't have enough money to buy the car outright, so they might finance it. That's kind of like going to these NVIDIA and saying, I'm going to buy all these chips from you, and you're going to let me pay for them over a year. That's traditional financing, and that's happening now. Now, what's happening here, though, also, it would be like the dealership saying, well, I noticed you don't have a house. I'm going to co-sign a mortgage for you so you can buy that house and have a garage or a driveway or both in it. Now, that when you talk about it that way, that seems kind of odd. That's what NVIDIA is going to do with this data center and OpenAI. And then on top of that, NVIDIA has already invested over $30 billion into OpenAI. So these financial influencers are saying, well, that seems highly risky, because if OpenAI fails, there's three ways that NVIDIA is sort of interlocked with them, and that could be a big problem for that company.
0: Yeah, and I mean, some of those numbers that you're quoting are just so eye-raising. It's hard to even fathom it. The big criticism is that these companies burn those enormous amounts of money with no clear way to earn it back. Is that fair to say?
1: Yeah, and another big number is $180 billion, which is what the reports are that OpenAI already has raised or borrowed. Much of that's probably spent. They're looking to IPO. Mm-hmm. Basically go public so they can raise more money. But the problem is this, they're not making enough money back on subscriptions alone to effectively provide that money back to the investors. So the investors sit there waiting and they're being asked to put more and more money in. But think about it like your phone. When you buy a phone, because this is hardware that's sitting in a data center, when you buy a phone, maybe after 2 to 4 years, it starts to slow down. It doesn't upgrade the same way anymore. Maybe the battery isn't great. So you might think, well, I'm going to buy a new phone. Mm-hmm. And it's expensive, $1,000 to $2,000. But that's the same problem that these data center buildouts happen. They've started a couple of years ago. And they probably, you know, in terms of being latest and greatest hardware, it's probably 3 to 5 years of shelf life. And then they're going to have to start upgrading if they want to remain competitive with, say, the people that are doing this work in China. And so investors are thinking that in a couple of years, if these companies don't turn a profit, we're going to have to double down and give them more money so they can upgrade these data centers. And that's a big concern as well.
0: Yeah, no kidding. So looking at, you know, a possible correction on the way?
1: Yeah, and if a correction was to happen, a couple of impacts for Canadians. One is Canadian pension plan, I think, has about $11 billion in stock of NVIDIA. They've also, I think, invested a couple of $1 billion in data center buildouts, as well as putting money in other AI companies. That's just part of what they do. Mm-hmm. Mutual funds around the country and around the U.S., if people that have pensions, whether it's company pensions or private pensions through RSPs, if you're lucky enough to have them, probably have a lot of weight in tech stocks, because tech stocks have provided a lot of returns. So what these analysts are recommending is that the next time you talk to your portfolio manager, ask the question if you should think about diversifying. I'm not a financial guy, so I'm not providing any recommendations, but at least ask the question. So given what the news is in this area, is it safe to have a

0: lot of my money tied up in tech stocks right now.
1: Yeah, and it's not just investors, of course. Whole communities having debates about AI data centers right now. What impact could a correction have on those projects?
0: Well, what happens when the data center builder comes in is they typically ask the community to help them. And they might ask them to help them by bringing more power to the data center, mm-hmm. running transmission lines. In the case of a large data center like the one in Alberta, they might have to build a new, I think in Alberta, they're talking about a new gas plant. Or, you know, if it's elsewhere in the country, it might be some other clean or renewable fuel. In Ontario, the number of nuclear reactors that we have doesn't even cover the power draw for this new data center that they're building in Ohio. So what do we build, a new nuclear reactor? And what the data center owners are saying is the community builds that, and then we'll give them money back over time. They can use that power to sell it to other people. But if the data center goes bust and they walk away from it, and the, you know, the province has built this infrastructure, well, they have no way to recoup the costs other than going back to the ratepayers and putting it on your electricity bill. And so that's just one specific impact that we could see.
1: Well, thank you so much for telling us about it, Francis.
0: Thanks, Tori.
1: That is technology columnist Francis Sims. He's head of the School of Clean Energy and Associate Dean of ICT at Humber Polytechnic. Here is Canadian band Be Good Tanya's with Only in the Past.

0: What a great song to wake up to this morning. That is the Be Good Tanyas with Only in the Past. It's 10 minutes before 7 o'clock and you're listening to The Morning Edition. I'm Tori Gillis. Ottawa plans to eliminate the so-called Netflix tax, replacing it instead with public Canadian content funding. Up to this point, large streamers such as Netflix, Disney Plus, and others have been required to pay a share of their Canadian revenue to support Canadian content. Last month, the government asked the CRTC to revise the fee for streamers, which it had recently hiked. The fee followed the government's 2023 Online Streaming Act, which U.S. officials have listed as a trade irritant. At a news conference Wednesday, Prime Minister Mark Carney was asked about the decision on streamer contributions and if recent U.S. tariff woes had played a part.
1: We made that decision 2 months ago. That's how they should. We made that decision with a focus on affordability right out of the gate. It's not the time. Canadians have been under great pressure since COVID from overall inflation, price of groceries, housing costs, most recently because of the war in Iran, price of energy. And we have taken, as other governments have, but we have taken a series of decisions. First thing we did was to cut the consumer carbon tax. First thing we did after the election was to cut income taxes for 22 million Canadians. We cut GST on for first-time home buyers up to a million. Implemented pro-competitive decisions in broadband. People didn't notice it, but last summer we made a pro-competitive decision in broadband. We went along with the CRTC in that case because it improved competition and has helped reinforce the fall in broadband prices. But when we see costs increase because of a decision from the federal family, broadly speaking, arm's length regulator, but from the federal family, for something that, you know, most Canadians have one or two or so of these streamers, and it's real money. This stuff adds up, and there's a better way to do it. We took the judgment there was a better way to do it, made the investment in culture, we'll give the direction accordingly. It's that focus on affordability.
0: That is Prime Minister Mark Carney speaking in Red Deer, Alberta, yesterday. Well, here in Saskatchewan, things have not gone the greatest for the Swift Current 57s. They have a 16-32 record so far this season. One bright spot, though, is second baseman Jake Hiramoto, who has set two Western Canadian Baseball League records. He now holds the titles for most home runs and most RBIs in a single season.
2: I think for about an hour, it was just like, I was just speechless. I didn't know what to think, and I just wanted to be where my feet were and be grateful for the moment and just like bring it all in. But to me, individual awards are cool, but I want to win a championship. I want to win, bring playoff games back to Swift, and the team awards are more important to me than any individual award can be. I'd be lying if I was saying that it didn't cross my mind or I wasn't thinking about it, but I think it would have been very immature to go up there and try to break the record and hit more home runs. I think that

sticking to my approach and what has got me here was the main thing for me, and just staying on a line, staying up the middle, and then just letting it happen because of how many I've got this year already. I mean, there's so many guys that have come before me that have paved the way for me to even be able to play this game that I love up here in Canada, and just to put my name above it, it just seems pretty cool. But like, just guys like Carter Beck, who got drafted, and even guys that are playing right now.

0: with, and everybody here has treated me so well and treated my family so well when they've come up here. And a huge shout out to my billets. They've been nothing short of amazing. I think power hitting's been like my best tool growing up, and I think it's just countless hours in the weight room, countless hours just hitting in the cage with my dad and just trying to perfect it. I just kind of just take it day by day, and I mean, Swift, it's just been eat, sleep, play baseball and repeat. Like, that's pretty much it, and that's all I ever wanted. I just wanted to keep playing baseball, and that's why I came so far from home. But this season has been magical from day one, honestly. Just like having fun with my teammates, but nothing like that I thought I was gonna break any records.
1: That is Swift Current 57's ball player, Jake Hiramoto. He set the league records for most home runs and most runs batted in a single season.
2: Good morning, I'm CBC meteorologist Alistair Alders. Low pressure is moving out of far northern Saskatchewan with high pressure building over the province. There will remain some cloud cover in the Churchill region and the far north with a lingering chance of showers and thunderstorms with a breezy northwest wind gusting upwards of 70 kilometers per hour in northeastern Saskatchewan. But brighter skies and calmer winds are expected to develop later this morning through the afternoon. Another mainly sunny day is expected for central and southern Saskatchewan with lighter winds, although breezy in the southwest. However, haze from wildfire smoke continues to linger, which will limit the amount of blue sky parts of the province sees today. The southwest corner of the province could also see some showers and thunderstorms develop this afternoon and evening, triggered by a developing area of low pressure over southeastern Alberta. A bit of relief, though, from the hot, humid weather today. Temperatures in the mid and upper 20s for southern Saskatchewan. Some locations, especially closer to the U.S. border, will reach 30 degrees or a bit warmer, but humidity will be on the lower side overall. Overall today, allowing it to feel more comfortable. Temperatures for central Saskatchewan into the Churchill region will be in the low and mid 20s, with highs near or into the low 20s in the far north.
1: Thanks, Alistair. Alistair Alders is our CBC Saskatchewan meteorologist.
3: Good morning. Here's a quick look at sports. I'm Scott Reger. Olympic champion Damian Warner starts the 10-event gauntlet that is men's decathlon today at the Commonwealth Games in Glasgow. The 36-year-old from London, Ontario, claimed Olympic gold in the event at the Tokyo Games before failing to make a height in the pole vault in Paris and thus failing to defend his Olympic title. Warner was Commonwealth Games champion 12 years ago when these games were held in Glasgow as well. Over to football. The Winnipeg Blue Bombers will host the BC Lions in the CFL tonight, with the Lions starting Caden Salter at quarterback in place of the injured Nathan Rourke. Salter replaced Chase Bryce with 6 minutes left in last week's loss to the Toronto Argonauts and completed 9 of 15 passes for over 100 yards and ran 4 times for 12 yards, so a pretty good showing and limited action for Salter. Winnipeg's record is 4-3. BC's stands at 1-5. In the West Division. And the Toronto Blue Jays have the day off before hosting the St. Louis Cardinals tomorrow in the first of a 3-game homestand. The Jays are coming off of a 5-2 win over Washington yesterday and took that series 2-1. Still, Toronto is 5.5 games out of a wild card spot as things stand. That's your look at sports. For more, go to cbcsports.ca. I'm Scott Reger.
1: Thank you, Scott. And now it's time to take a look at our news coming up with Ted Deller. Good morning, Ted.
4: Hello.
1: Hello.
4: Pleased to meet again. earlier this week, we got told, sort of late in the afternoon, that the premier had gone to attend attend the funeral of Senator Lindsey Graham.
1: Right.
4: Well, now we're learning a lot more about that trip. And the province has confirmed the premier's trip expanded beyond just that funeral. Another person who was at the funeral was Volodymyr Zelensky. He met with him to thank him for his courageous leadership against Russian aggression, in the premier's words. But we also found out that he met a number of U.S. officials, the U.S. Energy Secretary, the Secretary of the Interior, its trade representative, and reportedly was pushing for a free trade agreement. Also met with Canada's ambassador yesterday and had some other meetings with U.S. officials before heading home. So a little bit more coming up for you on the premier's big day or two in Washington. Also, the Globe Theatre will be getting the $1.4 million it asked for. City Council approved that emergency grant yesterday afternoon. It was a unanimous vote, so they'll be breathing at least a little bit of a sigh of relief. They still have that $16 million debt to deal with. Right. So, more details on all those stories, both of those stories, and others, as you would say, coming up in your news.
1: Yes, Ted, we'll have more on that conversation.

0: as well. We're going to speak to Regina Mayor Chad Baczynski about what happened at council last night, from unruly weeds to money to help the Globe Theater stay open. As we've been hearing, that was a busy night.
1: All about the unruly weeds.
0: Yeah, well, now you have reason to listen here. We'll tell you everything that was decided last night at City Council, and we'll check in with the mayor on his feelings about some of those votes as well. We'll have more on that and more stories coming up right here on the Morning Edition after World Report.

0: This is World Report. Good morning. I'm Marcia Young. The union representing some WestJet flight attendants has issued a 72-hour strike notice. It means that if a deal is not reached, workers could be on the picket lines as early as Sunday. Sheehan Desjardins is following the story. Sheehan, what is the latest?
1: So much of this breaking overnight and right before what's a busy summer long weekend in many provinces. So the union represents 4,400 flight attendants at WestJet. And like you mentioned, this 72-hour strike notice means a strike could begin as soon as Sunday if the two sides don't reach a deal. So the union says one of the key issues is flight attendants not being paid for certain things like ground duties. Now, the airline responded by issuing a 72-hour lockout notice, warning that some flights could be grounded by tomorrow, but the two sides are still actively negotiating to reach a deal.
0: What does this mean for passengers?
1: Well, WestJet says it operates more than 600 flights per day, and on some days carrying more than 70,000 passengers. So if this strike does happen, it'll potentially be felt by many travelers. This is a big airline, Canada's second largest. Now, that being said, WestJet has been allowing passengers with flights scheduled between now and August 4th to make a one-time change or cancel with no fee, and says should flight delays or cancellations occur, impacted people will be refunded or re-accommodated, quote, as applicable.
0: All right, thank you.
1: Thank you.
0: The CBC's Sheehan Desjardins in studio. Police believe they have recovered the body of a missing 11-year-old Calgary boy. Parker disappeared about 2 weeks ago, prompting the community to rally together to try and find him. And as Ina Sadu reports, it is a heartbreaking end to an exhaustive search.
2: For nearly 2 weeks, so many people woke up hoping it would be the day Parker came home.
3: Calgary Police Chief Katie McLellan says the search that has gripped the city has ended in tragedy.
2: It is with profound sadness that I can confirm that we have found the body of a small child, which we believe to be Parker.
3: Parker was last seen July 16th, wandering without a shirt. The 11-year-old was nonverbal. His disappearance prompted a massive search involving hundreds of officers and civilians. In the end, investigators say they received a tip from the public that a shoe had been found off a busy highway. Police had searched that general area around a creek before. Search manager Sergeant Rich Wall says they believe Parker wandered into a network of tunnels that were difficult to access.
4: The pipe is a 4-foot concrete pipe that goes into a myriad of other pipes. The labyrinths of pipes change in different diameters.
3: Inspector Lee Wayne with the Major Crimes Unit says they never gave up hope.
5: It's a somber day for Calgary today, but really our thoughts are with Parker's family.
3: Police say they are grateful to everyone who helped search for the little boy. Ina Sadu, CBC News, Calgary.
0: People in the Ukrainian city of Lviv clear out the debris of a building damaged by a Russian strike. At least 8 people were killed and dozens more were injured across the country overnight. The heaviest casualties are being reported in the western city and also the Dnipro regions. In Kyiv, underground metro stations are serving as shelters. People seeking cover say they don't believe Russia wants peace.
6: For the sake of our children and all Ukrainians, we want to sleep peacefully, not live in constant fear of terrible explosions. We just want a normal, decent life in Ukraine.
0: NATO member Poland, meanwhile, is confirming this morning that a Russian missile fell within Polish borders overnight. More countries are being pulled into the U.S.-Israel war in Iran. The U.S. military has confirmed it launched a wave of strikes against Iran. It says it was in retaliation for attempted attacks on U.S.

0: military positions in nearby countries. Today, Egypt's government says a fire at one of its ports was caused by a drone attack. The CBC's Willie Lowry joins me now from Washington. And Willie, what can you tell us?
1: So U.S. Central Command is confirming that Washington rolled out a wave of heavy strikes on several Iranian military targets. The White House says it is responding to what it calls a surprise attack by Iran yesterday, targeting military command centers, missile and drone facilities, as well as coastal surveillance and defense sites in Iran. President Donald Trump outlined the current state of the war while speaking to journalists on Wednesday.
2: We're going to be hitting them very hard because it's our turn to hit them. They know it's coming. They're asking us not to do it.
1: Iran responded by launching missiles at U.S. bases in Jordan, which were intercepted. They also, though, hit a facility belonging to a Chinese company in Kuwait. Kuwait's defense ministry says one person was killed in that attack. All of this is happening while Saudi Arabia and Egypt appear to be getting drawn into the conflict. Earlier this week, Saudi Arabia took part in joint strikes with the U.S. against Iranian-backed militia in Iraq, and a suspected Iranian drone attack has hit an Egyptian port.
0: Has there been any movement on the peace negotiations?
1: Not really. Pakistan's foreign ministry says the country is doing its best to try to get both sides back to the negotiating table, but at least for the time being, the countries appear content to trade tit-for-tat strikes. Iran believes time is on its side as the war drags closer and closer to the U.S. midterms in November, while the U.S. says it's dominating Iran militarily. U.S. President Donald Trump has so far refrained from returning to full-out war, but according to U.S. media, he has been given multiple options by the military.
0: Thank you, Willie.
1: My pleasure.
0: The CBC's Willie Lowry in Washington.
3: Viva España! Viva España!
0: A man shouts, long live Spain, after arriving on the shores of the tiny Spanish territory of Ceuta. He is among thousands of people, mainly Moroccans, making their way to the small enclave, most of them by swimming. The Spanish government has declared a national emergency. The government is also asking for army intervention. The migrants are mostly young men, but there are also families. Local authorities in Ceuta warn that migrant reception centers are already overwhelmed. Japan's government says at least 30 people are dead after Tuesday's earthquake. Many of them died at a paper factory and a shopping mall near the southwestern city of Kumamoto. Police have released video of officers combing through the destroyed shopping center. A suspected gas explosion tore through the building minutes after the quake. Japan's chief cabinet secretary, Minoru Kihara, says relief efforts continue around the clock.
4: Saving lives and rescuing those affected by the disaster is truly a race against time. Today as well, the police, fire services, and self-defense forces will continue to make every possible effort in rescue and life-saving operations.
0: Thousands of people have been moved to evacuation shelters. Tens of thousands are without power. The Italian tall ship Amerigo Vespucci is now docked in Montreal. The ship is named after an Italian explorer from the 1500s. This is the last stop on its North American tour. And as Gloria Enriquez reports, Montrealers are being welcomed aboard to take a look.
5: It's a sailboat, very magnifico.
6: Denise Desrochers drove half an hour from Saint-Bruno-de-Montarviel in Quebec to the port of Montreal's Grand Quai to see the Amerigo Vespucci in all its glory. The wooden vessel, built in 1931, features four masts with thick ropes streaming down and a giant green, white, and red flag waving off the stern.
5: Imagine the people... The pirates.
6: While there are no pirates on board, there are about 400 crew members. The Vespucci is used as a training ship for the Italian Navy. Inside the wheelhouse, Lieutenant Tommaso Magenes describes how the ship turns. Eight cadets use four wooden wheels to steer, so if they want to turn 10 degrees...
7: They have to move this one like 40 times. And it's very, very hard.
6: The ship is also a floating ambassador for Italy.
8: That's a very unique moment for us.
6: Julien Baudry is with the Montreal Port Authority. He says

0: The Vespucci is arriving at the perfect time.
1: At a moment where Canada wants to diversify, when we get that type of ship coming at the Port of Montreal, we are developing close ties.
0: Baudry says Italy is the Port of Montreal's third largest trading partner and has a long history of welcoming Italian immigrants. The ship's visit, he says, celebrates all those connections. Gloria Enriquez, CBC News, Montreal.
2: 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I'm Marcia Young.

0: This is the Morning Edition for Thursday, July 30th. I'm Tori Gillis. Coming up this half hour, City Council was back to discuss everything from the state of our parks to giving the Globe Theater nearly $1.4 million. Coming up, we'll hear from Regina's mayor about it. As well, we'll hear from a supporter of the Globe Theater and the theater's executive director, who both spoke to council ahead of that decision last night. We'll have those stories and more ahead this hour on the Morning Edition. But first, let's check in with Ted Deller, who's working on your 7:30 News. Good morning, Ted.
1: Tori, I'm tempted to waive my entire news headline time just to pull back the curtain and explain to our listeners that you have spent the entire time of World Report trying to convince all of us in the newsroom that there was a TV show that existed in the 1990s none of us have ever seen.
0: It's right in my wheelhouse. It's about the news. It was called Early Edition, and it was about Kyle Chandler got a newspaper every day the day before with a publishing date of tomorrow, and then he would try to solve the crimes that would happen.
1: Did he?
0: A cat would help him.
1: And this show existed, you
0: Nobody
1: say?
0: Else remembers it in our newsroom, but I promise it's real.
1: So going from person to person with a picture
0: of
1: the show.
0: Do you remember this show?
1: Somebody will, I'm sure, for you, Tori.
0: Thank you.
1: Will have some help eventually. We're finding out what the premier's been up to. Well, he's been down in the United States doing a little bit more than just going to the funeral for Senator Lindsey Graham. A lot of other meetings there. Also, we're talking about the Globe Theater finally getting that $1.4 million that it asked for, but of course still has a $16 million debt to deal with. And we're talking about, what else are we talking about? I've got a little bit of sports I'm going to throw in for you as well. It's a bit of a potpourri this morning, but of course the Riders are looking forward to their game against the Elks once again. They lost last weekend, a close one though, 36-34, and they've got another game coming up on Saturday, and we will take a look ahead to that and find out what's been going on with a couple of their injuries. That's coming up for you at 7:30.
0: Thank you, Ted Deller, with your news and giving us a peek at what we're talking about behind the scenes here on the Morning Edition. Let's take a peek at your weather for today in south and central areas. Mainly sunny skies. Your highs between 25 and 30. There is a chance of showers or thundershowers in the southwest. In the north today, sunny at La Ronge, Pelican Narrows, and Isle La Crosse. Otherwise, a chance of showers or thundershowers around the rest of the region. Highs up to 24 degrees. And for Regina today, mainly sunny with your high up to 29, and with the humidity factored in, we're expecting that to feel more like 30 degrees for today. We have temperatures ranging from 12 degrees in Saskatoon up to 18 degrees under a mostly cloudy sky in Regina.
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0: Regina's Globe Theater pitched why it needs nearly $1.4 million from the city yesterday. It was one of the topics up for discussion at City Hall. Council also went over another hot-button issue we've been talking about on the show. It's planned for city parks. Chad Bashinsky is the mayor, and he joins me now. Good morning, Chad.
3: Good morning.
0: So let's start with the Globe Theater. What was your initial reaction when you heard that it needed that money?
3: So when the Globe came forward with the ask, explained the situation, it's a tough decision. I mean, we know our financial situation right now at the city. We know that our reserve

0: are below the minimums. And so, you know, there's challenges on that side. Mm-hmm. On the other hand, you know, when you look at the globe and you know, when I hear the feedback from businesses, for example, who talk about their success because of the globe, the foot traffic it drives. When we look at the investments we've made on 11th Avenue, you know, the millions of dollars we're putting into downtown, you know, and then you look at the economic drivers and the economic impact of over $20 million a year that the globe does bring to the city and Southern Saskatchewan. You know, it's tough given our financial situation, but the impact that the globe has and the impact that would happen if we lost the globe is so big that I think, you know, we saw a unanimous decision of council to give them the time to address the capital loan that they need to look after.
1: Yeah. And was it, you know, it was a unanimous decision. Was it hard for you personally coming to that decision for your own vote?
0: It was just given that, you know, we know that we have, we went through a very difficult budget last year and put everything on the table. And we know that we are trying to get the city into a financial position where we have a more sustainable, predictable financial situation. And that includes our reserves. That being said, reserves are meant for unique emergency situations. And this is a unique emergent situation. So we will look at our reserves and we'll look at our entire budget and financial situation at budget time. And we'll have an opportunity to see, okay, what is this? How does this play into that impact and how do we plan for that? But I think this is important to make sure that we give the globe the time they need, given the impact they have and the importance it has to our community.
1: And what are some of the potential complexities in this kind of funding arrangement?
0: Well, I would say, you know, the biggest thing is there's no guarantee. Right. There's no guarantee that, you know, the globe has a federal ask right now for money to address that capital loan or that construction loan. So, you know, I'd say the complexities are is there's no guarantee. And so for me, that was part of why it was very difficult, you know, decision and discussion. I think for a number of my colleagues is that, you know, you're putting money forward out of our reserve there's not a guarantee that this means that the globe will be able to get that money, whether it's through federal money or private donors or any other means. So I think that's the complex nature of this decision. But I think I needed to know that we gave the opportunity to see if that was possible. And I think there are mechanisms, and I know there are mechanisms that the globe is working through to try and find solutions to that.
1: And we've heard from people on our show, a lot of people saying it's important to them to have a live performance theater downtown. Will you tell us a bit more about what you would weigh, the risk of losing the Globe Theater in Regina? What would Regina be losing?
0: Well, like you mentioned, and like, you know, you said the listeners that called in mentioned, I mean, first and foremost, it is part of the vibrancy of our downtown. It's part of the culture of our downtown, and it's a staple. It's part of our tourism. You know, we use it as a city as part of our promoting the city from a tourism standpoint. Mm-hmm. But even if you just look at the pure economics of what the globe brings, the value of downtown affects the entire city. So if the globe were to leave and the assessed value of our downtown goes lower, that tax revenue needs to be made up elsewhere, and it'll be made up on the rest of the city, or we have to make tough decisions to reduce service levels to make up that financial gap. So both from a vibrancy and cultural aspect, but also an economic impact for the entire city, you know, both of those reasons, you know, that's the hole that it would leave.
1: And let's move on to parks. I know you've heard some complaints on this one. What have you been hearing from residents and councillors when it comes to the state of our parks?
0: I've heard a lot of feedback about our parks and our green spaces. I put out a video to address, you know, kind of my perspective and the way I'm going to look at this as we go into this budget upcoming. But what I've heard is that in some areas, the changes that were made in terms of our parks classification that we did last budget to try and find some savings, not all of those are meeting our residents' expectations. That's what I've heard loud and clear. And so what I'm going to do is ask some questions around when we talk budget, both from our pre-budget meetings and during our budget deliberations, to talk about what's worked, what seems to have kind of hit the mark and met those expectations where we can still achieve those savings and maintain that. And is there any areas that, you know, we would maybe recommend adjusting that classification or that service level to meet a resident's expectations. So again, for me, it's all about, you know, we're not going to get everything right

0: every time the first time. You know, we had some good, you know, intentions of trying to reclassify to try and see if we can, you know, save some money on the way that we do the work. But at the end of the day, if we're not meeting our residents' expectations, then we need to learn and iterate and adapt.
1: Yeah. And would you say you have regrets on that initial budget decision?
0: I don't, only because I don't, you know, I wouldn't have known, and nobody would have known exactly how that, you know, would have worked. I mean, it was exacerbated by our lots of rain. And then with the extreme heat now, like, that does create more challenges. So I think it exacerbated the, you know, the conditions, but I wouldn't say regrets. I would say this is part of, if we're going to get into a situation where we can make decisions and then iterate and acknowledge when things don't go exactly how we thought they would, when we made that decision, to me, as long as we're continuing to get that feedback and iterate on that, that's the way that we should be working. We should just stand behind and say, yeah, this was the decision we made and move forward forever. I expect us to take the feedback and adjust as needed.
1: And of course, it was carried with a 9-1 vote. Yours, I understand, was the only vote against. Why did you vote that way on restoring weed management?
0: Yeah, so that was a bit of a procedural thing for me, because and more so that, and I actually spoke to Councillor Turnbull just to make sure she was aware, because that was a referral that that she put forward, which a referral means that there's no questions, no debate, it goes right to vote. And so for me, you know, like I mentioned, I had some questions, and I want to know what work we would be asking administration to do, what exactly were we asking to get back. So as a result of not being able to ask those questions, I didn't feel comfortable saying, yeah, I want you to go do all this work before knowing exactly what we were going to get back. Because like I said, I'm not necessarily saying we want to restore exactly what we were doing last year. I want to know what we've learned from the last or from this season and then apply those learnings. So it was a little bit of a, because of the procedure, I didn't want to go full in on that before being able to ask those questions.
1: Fair enough. Learning on the decision and learning on the procedure as well there. one more question for you. We have a conversation coming up about construction season in Regina. Mm-hmm. Just curious, what do you think about getting around town these days with all this work underway?
0: Well, a couple things. One, we're doing lots of work. We know we have a lot of catch up to do, and so we're going to see a lot of construction. That's the reality, and I know it is challenging, and it can be very frustrating when construction is happening. And so that's one piece of it. The other piece is I am very hyper-focused on construction. I know I had a motion that was passed that we're looking at the way we do construction. And even beyond that, administration, we've had great dialogue. And I would say that the city is leaning into a lot of what I've talked about, where are there opportunities that we can accelerate construction and do it in a way that's less, you know, more, or takes away some of that impact. And so, you know, one example recently is some of the Louvain Drive work that would happen that, again, is being compressed due to extended hours, trying to minimize the impact. So when the construction's happening, we have to shut down streets, we have to shut down lanes, we have to shut down intersections. That's just the nature of getting that work done. But I think what I'm seeing is there's a very clear understanding that our residents expect us to do it as quick as possible and with the least impact possible.
1: Well, we appreciate your perspective on all these topics. Mayor, thank you so much for joining us.
0: Yeah, thanks for having me.
1: That is Mayor Chad Bashinsky, the mayor of Regina, of course. And if you have some thoughts, you can email us. We are at morningedition@cbc.ca. And we would love to hear from you.

0: That is the Washboard Union with What We're Made Of. Well, as you've been hearing, Regina's historic Globe Theatre had some questions for council last night. It's been around since 1966 and was the first educational theatre company in Saskatchewan. City Council discussed its emergency call for another $1.4 million from the city during yesterday's meeting, and it ultimately unanimously agreed to grant that request. People had a chance to speak to council about the theatre. Mitch Molnar is a member of Regina Economic Development and a supporter of the Globe.
1: And while there are challenges confronting the Globe, it is the one revitalization initiative that has come to fruition. I can speak from personal experience that when the Globe has a performance downtown, it is a different place. Restaurants are active, the streetscape is alive, and people feel safe. No other investment, policy change, or initiative can replace people coming together to share in a common experience such as the theater. How the Globe has come to its current difficult financial position has been well documented by others. And I must admit, recent projects our company has undertaken involving redevelopment of heritage buildings have experienced the same cost realities. However, I believe it is critical the city provides the funding being requested today in order that we may continue to seek a more permanent solution to ensure the Globe continues. You know, we're spending all this money to revitalize the streets and the built form, but without people on those streets, it's money ill spent. And we can have as much policy that, you know, initiatives as we want and grants, but it's the one thing that there seems to be a demand for. There's no doubt that the Globe functions from a operational basis very well. I think that if they were to go away, I think that there would be, first of all, we would have a beautiful building without a use. So we would be struggling to find that, you know, a purpose for it. And I think that if the most negative consequence happened, that the Globe were to close. With the thought that in the future, you know, over the next year or two, we'll correct the capital structure of the company. That is a solution, but there will be a flight of talent, and we will be rebuilding a 60-year-old organization from scratch, which will not be easy. And I also think that we have to consider that, you know, people have put their faith in this project already. There's a lot of private donors that have stepped forward. This council has been very generous in their contributions, the provincial government, the federal government. And I just wonder what the message is as we're out seeking to revive the thing about the community's real dedication to the theater.
0: That is Mitch Molnar with Economic Development Regina. Oz Weaver is the theater's executive director.
2: The Globe just completed its very strong 60th anniversary season. We grew from approximately 34,000 patrons last season to more than 50,000 in one year. More than 25% of our patrons come from outside Regina. This season, we exceeded our box office target. This revenue is invested right back into our operations as a not-for-profit charity. Our anticipated $6.6 million budget this year, 85% of the revenue earned is, 85% is earned revenue, with only 15% coming from government, including the generous support of this council of $127,000 a year for operations. That is not a profile of an organization in decline. The operations and fundamentals are strong, audiences are growing, revenue is growing, the community is showing up. The issue before you today is not an operational crisis. It's a capital funding issue. Over the past 5 years, the Globe has undertaken one of the largest arts infrastructure projects in Saskatchewan's history. Despite a global pandemic, unprecedented inflation, escalating construction costs, supply chain disruptions, and the realities of restoring an historic building, the project has transformed a 68,000 square foot heritage property into a modern performing arts facility at a total project cost of only $50 million. The Globe has served for more than 60

0: years. For generations, it has been a place where Saskatchewan stories are told, artists are employed, students are inspired, families gather, and the audience experience the power of live performance. The Renewed Globe is now in a position to serve Regina for the next 60 years and beyond. The economic impact is also significant. The Globe generates nearly $23 million in annual economic impact for the province and up from $12.5 million last year. It supports more than 150 jobs. It generates $7.5 million in visitor spending. This is not simply a cultural value. It is a measurable economic activity. Nationally, the Globe is being recognized. The Canada Council for the Arts recently ranked the Globe third in the country among theaters with budgets over $2 million. That is what is at stake.
1: Oz Weaver is the executive director of the Globe Theater. The time now is 7:30. And Ted Deller is here with your CBC News.
2: Thanks, Tori, and good morning. Well, we were told earlier this week that the Premier had gone to the States to attend the funeral of Senator Lindsey Graham. But the provincial government has now confirmed that Scott Moe's trip has expanded well beyond that one event. Saskatchewan had previously, of course, taken in refugees fleeing Ukraine's conflict with Russia, so Moe spoke with the Ukrainian President Volodymyr Zelensky, who was also at the funeral. Officials tell us Moe thanks Zelensky for his courageous leadership against Russian aggression. Now, CBC has also confirmed that Moe spoke with the U.S. Energy Secretary, the Secretary of the Interior, and its trade representative, reportedly pushing for a free trade agreement. We're also told he was set to meet with Canada's ambassador yesterday and have more meetings with U.S. officials before finally flying home. A man from the Thunderchild First Nation has died while in police custody. The 37-year-old was arrested at a home on the First Nation yesterday. He was taken to RCMP cells but went into medical distress. The RCMP say officers provided medical assistance right away, but he was declared dead when the EMS arrived at the scene. The force has notified Saskatchewan's Serious Incident Response Team, and it will now investigate. As you've been hearing on the Morning Edition, Regina's Globe Theatre will be getting the $1.4 million it has been asking for. City Council approved the emergency grant yesterday afternoon, money that will allow the Globe to run as usual for its upcoming season. The downtown theatre is in $16 million worth of debt after recent major renovations cost more than expected. Oz Weaver is the executive director of the Globe.
0: Our goal is to get $12 million from the federal government, and if that doesn't come through, that we will work closely with donors to fill that gap.
2: Weaver says this will be a one-time investment from the city, but they're still waiting to hear more about the status of that money from the feds. It's 7:32 in Regina right now, mostly cloudy, 18 degrees. We're the warm spot in the province. Everybody else in the low teens, it looks like. Saskatoon, for example, is the cool spot, 12 degrees right now, but it's beautiful and sunny right across the province, 29 for our daytime high expectation. Officials and locals in Lloydminster who've been calling for the release of a health care needs assessment have had their wish granted. The opposition NDP took matters into its own hands last week. Lexi Freehill reports.
3: This report is excellent.
4: Meera Conway is Saskatchewan's shadow minister of health. Her party shared the leaked documents with media after she says they received it from concerned citizens. It's a detailed analysis of current service levels and future needs for the city and surrounding areas. The government of Saskatchewan says it contains confidential information that can't be published. Conway disputes that and says the information that was previously shared by the government glosses over serious issues.
3: They have actually misrepresented the findings of this report.
4: It calls the regional hospital inadequate for the area and says primary care is, quote, critically understaffed. Tom McIntosh is a professor at the University of Regina who studies healthcare. He says while the prognosis for Lloydminster is concerning, it reflects conditions across the country.
5: So many communities would see themselves in that report.
4: The government of Saskatchewan declined to comment on the leak, but says the findings will guide internal planning. Lexi Freehill, CBC News, Lloydminster.
2: Riders starting running back A.J. Ouellette has not been practicing all week. Head coach Corey Mace says he doesn't have a long-term injury, but he is also not likely to play in this week's rematch with Edmonton. Ouellette was injured in the Riders' 36-34 loss to the Elks last week at home. Receiver Sam Ebelis also has not practiced this week. And on Wednesday, Mace told us that the O-line has not said either.

0: We rolled a few things throughout the week, the first 2 days to see. Yesterday we looked a little bit different as well, so we'll review the tape today and then we'll make a decision.
1: The Elks lead the West Division with a 6-1 record, while the Riders are 4-2 in second place. Saturday afternoon's game in Edmonton starts at 5. Jake Hiramoto came a long way from home to become a record breaker, but he's done just that. The Swift Current 57's rookie is from Honolulu. He has just broken the Western Canadian Baseball League home run and RBI records. Hiramoto says it's extra special when he considers the history of the league.
2: There's so many guys that have come before me that have paved the way for me to even be able to play this game that I love up here in Canada. And just to put my name above it, it just seems pretty cool. But guys like Carter Beck, who got drafted, and even guys even that are playing right now that are really, really good and really talented.
1: Hiramoto's 21 home runs this week broke the record set by Riley McDonald of the Brooks Bombers back in 2018. And the Queen City X is underway, Tori, with 5 days of rides, fried foods, and concerts, and more fried foods. A few more rides, then more fried foods. The Arkells, Dallas Smith, and Helix are just some of the musical performers taking the stage throughout the week. Kat Becker is with the Regina Exhibition Association Limited, and she says there are also some new food choices this year.
3: Big one right now is the deep-fried butter tart. Everyone is all over the deep-fried butter tart. It is amazing. We've got brisket in a bag. We've got brownie mini donuts. There's this Korean curd cheese crunch thing. We've got cookies and cream corn dogs.
1: So much fried food. Becker says there is something for everyone to try. The X runs until Sunday, Tori.
4: I wish you could see the look of horror on my face. I'm sorry. Cookies and cream corn dog. Those two things don't see. I'm no chef, but.
1: Which of these things doesn't belong with the other?
4: Like, it just kind of sounds like word association. Like, let's put this together with this. Like,
1: it's a Mad Lib of food.
4: It really is. Yeah. You need two nouns and you're going to stick them together. Are you a fair guy? Do you like to hit up the midway, Ted?
1: Have not been in many years.
4: No, I could. It's tough for us. We don't stay up very late. That's part of it.
1: Exactly.
4: I think, for you and I.
1: Is this going to involve staying up beyond 8? And then no.
4: Exactly. Last night I did open a window and I could hear a little bit of the music from the grandstand.
1: That was
4: kind of cool. Yeah, I did the same thing. I went, "What? Yes, that's what it is." But it was quickly drowned out by there was a murder of crows outside my window that were a lot chattier than the music, so I didn't get to hear much of it.
1: We've had a lot of those in our neighborhood this year.
4: Interesting. They're vocal.
1: Yes.
4: Thank you so much, Ted.
1: You bet.
4: Ted Deller with your CBC News, and we always appreciate his vocals. Coming up on the Morning Edition, it's construction season in Regina, and right now it seems all corners of the city have pylons or closed roads, and we'll check in on where the city is with its construction as well as what planning goes into all of that. And then after 8, we'll talk to the police chief about the crime rate improving in Regina. Taking a look to your current conditions this hour, we have temperatures ranging from 12 degrees at Saskatoon up to 18 degrees this hour for Regina under a mostly cloudy sky. And that music means Phil DeMont is here with your CBC Business Report. Good morning, Phil.
5: I just spent 5 minutes trying to find what an image of a deep-fried butter tart looks like, and I can't quite see. I was expecting something encased in like almost like fried chicken thing, and what I've really got is a bunch of whipped cream on top of what appears to be a mass of food.
4: I mean, I won't say no to any kind of butter tart, but usually I don't think they need much when it comes to extras, you know? I think they're already good.
5: I wouldn't think, or else you're going to need the defibrillator.
4: Yeah, you know? Bit of a hat on a hat there, and yeah, maybe not the healthiest for you. Well, Phil, let's take a look at business. This week, the U.S. Federal Reserve held interest rates steady, and why is that a problem for the new chairman?
5: Well, Tori, you'd think that doing nothing would be okay, but on Wednesday, the Fed kept things at where it was, 3.5% interest rates, fifth meeting in a row where the central bank sat on its hands. But here's the problem. Then immediately the bond market blew up. The interest rate in the 30-year U.S. bond hit its highest level since 2007. 10-year bond, highest in a year. And the trick about these is this is where businesses

0: often price, you know, banks will price their stuff off the 10-year, not off the Fed rate. They'll look at what the bond, you know, because that's where they get their money from. And the bond market right now thinks that interest rates should go up, and they're not going up. Top line is worse. He's a new appointee that Trump put in place this year. He's changing how the central bank operates, but maybe not in a good way. He's not into long explanations about why the Fed is doing something, and he won't really give prediction on rate, where rates are headed. So the market's kind of guessing, and you don't want the market to guess. In this case, three Fed governors voted to raise interest rates. That's a large amount of pushback in the central bank. Warsh calls it a family discussion. It looks more like the kids aren't listening to dad to me. American inflation, they have a 2% target, right? So they're a bit above it. No, they've been above it for 63 months. So, you know, you're not really calling it a target when you can't hit it at all. So traders want them to do something about that. The bigger issue for me is this, you know, fix this in the short run. But if the market stops listening to the Fed chair, it's really hard to get your credibility back. And right now, traders are giving the stink eye to Trump's new chair. They thought he was going to be a sock puppet for the president. He's not. But he might be a problem where you can't kind of see what he's thinking about. Mm-hmm. And if he loses his audience here, they really don't come back that quickly.
1: Yeah. And how are those new American tariffs hurting Canada's protein market?
0: Yeah, it turns out we export protein to a number of countries in the form of whey, about $43 million U.S. According to the World Bank, the Americans are our biggest buyer. Now, whey is that watery protein liquid you skim off of cheese. Sounds yummy, but most of the time you get it in powdered form. And it's a hot commodity right now because of the health market. People use it who exercise a lot or who take those diet drugs like Ozempic. Prices are up about 150%. So the standard 5-pound tub was $50. Now it's about $100. But whey is one of those products hit by Donald Trump's 50% tariffs that he hit Canadian exports on. He's upset about our supply management system for dairy products. The rub is the U.S., because of its popularity, is out of whey. And the only way you get more of the liquid is to make more cheese. Canadian cheese production is more or less regulated by supply management, so an increase here is unlikely. And in the U.S., the American producers who make bulk cheese, where they get the ton of their money from, the price they get hasn't gone up in 2 years. And basic economics tells you if you're not going to get more for the thing, you're not going to produce more of it. So I think the U.S. has a whey shortage. It's going to have a whey shortage for a way long time.
1: A little no way, yes way situation there.
0: Okay.
1: we've all seen the ads. You can't escape them. Betting on sports, it's everywhere. How big is that industry now?
0: It's about $7.5 billion in Canada, growing to $14 billion by 2032. But if you include casinos and other places where you could bet on sports, $13 billion. In the States, it's way bigger, $166 billion to $300 billion. And all to guess whether the Blackhawks can beat the Bruins in the middle of February, because that's what you're betting on. In Canada, spectators spent something like $5 billion going to live sports event. They spent 50% more to bet on those same matches. Scientists say sport betting appeals to the front brain of younger people, mainly men, because their frontal cortexes are less developed than they will be when they're older. As a result, they get a bigger kind of emotional thrill for the immediacy of betting. I'm surprised. Apparently, 1 in 5 Canadians bets on a sports event every day. But 43% of all bettors are the ages between 18 to 34. I'm guessing mostly males. People try to get me in those betting pools. I always just bet the favorite. They think they can beat these, the geniuses on this, and they're basically wrong.
1: Too rich for my blood all around, Phil. Thank you so much.
0: But apparently the butter tarts aren't.
1: Yeah, I'll try anything once when it comes to the butter tarts. Thank you, Phil. Phil DeMont from our CBC Business Desk.
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1: Closed road, detour ahead. It might be a familiar sign for you this time of year in the Queen City. Construction is well underway as we have this hot weather here. And while we all know it's necessary, it can be tough to navigate your way through the city sometimes with all this work underway. To help us get a little more insight into what goes into road construction planning and how it's going this year is Curtis Doney. He is Deputy City Manager of City Operations. Good morning, Curtis.
3: Good morning.
1: So how many projects are underway in Regina right now?
3: We've got a lot of different projects going on right now. So we've got some major projects that are happening that would last most of the summer. We've got other projects that might last for a week. And so many different projects. And of course, they're all coordinated.

0: to try to reduce that impact, but we know there is impacts to residents.
1: Yeah, certainly. And, you know, we talk about two seasons here in Saskatchewan. We have winter, we have construction season. Of course, this is the time when we get all of this done. And it does seem like there's a lot of work getting done.
0: We do have a lot of work happening. You know, we've got the major projects, like I mentioned, on 11th Avenue and Speaker's Corner project, but a lot of other renewal projects that are, you know, just repaving the road. Like Louvain was a big project a few weeks ago. Excellent project, but does have an impact. And yes, this is a very busy time of year. We've got a few months to get it all done, and we're trying to get it done before the next season arrives.
1: Yeah, and it's, you know, there's a mix of road and quite a bit of waterline work as well. Can you tell us more about some of those big projects?
0: Yeah, so some of the big water projects, we've got our Speaker's Corner drainage project. So that was the project that was just north of Albert Street Bridge there. We had a failure many years ago. And so it's actually two different projects, and we're looking to install very large diameter stormwater pipes to reduce the risk of flooding in the downtown and to maintain that existing service. So that's what's happening on College Avenue right now. You drive by and see those very large diameter
1: pipes. Are enormous. Yeah. Yeah, it's stunning. I drive past them every day.
0: They will be full of stormwater when a major storm hits. So that's very important to keep the city moving during storms and during every day.
1: Yeah, and this has been underway for quite a long time around the city.
0: Yeah, and so we are always doing drainage upgrade projects. This particular project, this isn't the first year of this Speaker's Corner drainage project. The failure happened a few years ago, and of course we have lots of design work to do, and we need to coordinate it. You can't just jump in and do these major projects. But we do lots of drainage projects around the city to try to reduce the risk of flooding.
1: And so what goes into that planning when it comes to like where and when these things are happening?
0: Yeah, lots of planning goes into these projects. So many years in advance, before residents ever see us on the road doing work, we'll be coordinating. So we're looking at, you know, first, what is the road condition? What's the sidewalk condition? And then what's the underground conditions? What's the water pipes? Are there lead service connections that need to be replaced? Is there flooding in the area? So we really integrate all those projects, and then they become, you know, a major project, and then it's coordinated so that we don't go back again. We're just going in there once, doing it properly, and trying to move on to the next one.
1: And, you know, what's the triage like when it comes to detours? Like, is it a matter of always making sure there is a route, or just kind of getting as much done as you can while it's sort of disrupting things? How does that work?
0: Yeah, so definitely lots of planning goes into traffic management and coordination. And so we have, you know, hotspot meetings in the winter to make sure that we aren't closing down too many roads in a certain area at the same time. We do traffic modeling to make sure residents can get through. But the most important thing is communication. So if you go onto the website, look at our construction map, it gives you the plan for the whole year of where construction is going to happen, so you can plan your route out. And then just making sure that you kind of think about what's going to happen tomorrow and next week, and then you can adjust your plans accordingly. But traffic management is probably the most challenging part of coordinating projects, but probably the most important.
1: Yeah, and you know, we've been talking about this hot weather, but it hasn't been this way the entire time. Did some of that rain delay anything too?
0: Yeah, so June definitely was a very wet month, probably one of the most, you know, wettest months we've had for a long time. And it does have some impact on construction projects. So there's some minor delays on certain projects. Contractors and internal crews need to adjust. But thankfully, July has been very hot and dry. So both internal crews and contractors have made up any time that was lost and are looking to finish strong in August and September here.
1: And I know there was a motion about possibly expanding some work into 24 hours when it comes to construction. Where's that at right now?
0: Yeah, so the actual motion was made, and we're going to come back in early 2027 with a report of the pros and cons and what we're doing. But we're seeing a lot of that in action already. So Louvain is a prime example where it's a location where we're not going to have big impacts from a noise perspective. So we were working 7 days a week, 12, 13-hour days. We just finished Ring Road right now from Winnipeg Street to Albert Street. There's some 24-hour work happening there. So in select locations, when you're not impacting residents from a residential perspective or a noise perspective, there's an opportunity to do that expanded work, and maybe even 24 hours a day.
1: Yeah, and I can imagine too, with heat like this, where it's kind of dangerous in the heat of the day, it's probably a lot more enjoyable for workers to be out when it is a little cooler.
0: Yeah, I mean, if you're above 30 degrees and laying pavement, it is extremely hot work and can be dangerous. So you need to take breaks and make sure that you can take care of yourself. And if we can adjust hours to accommodate that weather, that's best for everybody.
1: Yeah, and so let's talk about just kind of the progress right right now. Where is the city at with its construction season?
0: Yeah, I would say, you know, the major projects are all on schedule. 11th Avenue is a prime example where there's lots of eyes on that one. All the underground work is completed, so we're moving towards the base work and then paving here in a few weeks on the east portion of that project. So that'll be looking to wrap up by the end of the year. And some of the other major projects, of course, we're still working on underground.

0: pounds, but no significant concerns right now. And assuming we have a normal August and September and not too early of a fall, things will finish as planned.
1: Okay. And any other tips for someone who might be listening right now and grumbling about where they're turning today? They didn't have to turn yesterday. What do people need to know?
0: Yeah, a few different things. So I think, you know, look at the City of Regina website construction map to plan your route. And things do change sometimes on a daily basis because we're getting a lot done in a short period of time. But also be safe. So slow down in construction zones. It's more important to be safe and then instead of rushing through something and causing an accident for you and people that are in the construction zone.
1: Well, thank you so much, Curtis. We appreciate it.
0: Thank you very much.
1: Curtis Doney is Deputy City Manager of City Operations for Regina.

0: Released today and making its CBC Radio debut, that is Big Little Lions with My Home. Well, it's time to check in with Scott Reguerre on our sports desk. Good morning, Scott.
1: Hey, Troy.
0: So it's day 7 at the Commonwealth Games, where track and field will be front and center.
1: Yeah, decathlon

in particular, Tori. This is the event whose winner is widely regarded as the best athlete on the planet. Mm-hmm. And Canadian Damian Warner, despite his advanced age, believes he has a rightful claim to that title. An Olympic champion in Tokyo, Warner failed to defend his

0: is well within his grasp.
1: Most people aren't able to compete when they're 36 years old and compete at a high level. I believe that when I go into a competition and I'm healthy, I can compete with anybody in the world. I don't think that I've accomplished everything that I can on the track. I think that I could still score higher than I've ever scored. A long time ago, I set out to try to put the perfect decathlon together, and 16 years later, I feel like I haven't been close. So hopefully when it's all said and done, I can say, like, you know what? This was the perfect decathlon.
0: And Werner's off to a very good start this morning, Tori. He beat all of his competitors in the 100 meters with a time that was only 9/100ths of a second behind his best ever in the race, which was set at the Tokyo Olympics. The long jump and shot put her now behind competitors, with Werner still in the lead. The high jump and 400 meters are yet to come today, and then tomorrow contestants will contest the other half of the events, including the dreaded pole vault. Meanwhile, Canada remains in second place in the standings, trailing only Australia in gold medals won.
2: Wow. Damien's also a great reminder that I can't use age as an excuse to opt out of my run.
0: Since you guys are contemporaries?
2: we're around there.
0: In the same ballpark? Just a very big ballpark?
2: It's a bit of a big ballpark. Let's head to footy now. The fallout continues over FIFA's plans to privatize the World Cup.
0: Yeah, with Europe's soccer governing body UEFA calling an emergency meeting today over this. If you haven't heard about FIFA's plans, here's the gist. It wants to sell a 30% stake in future World Cups to an investment group. The organization's head, Gianni Infantino, says it would raise around $10 billion, which would then be distributed among FIFA's member nations. So around $40 million to each of them come October, should they agree to the deal. Infantino says, of course, they don't have to agree to it.
3: It's part of a democratic process. And above all, it is an opportunity, but not an obligation. Too little of football's growing commercial value reaches the parts of the game that need it most. Capturing that value requires additional expertise, additional insight, distinct from governing and developing the sport.
0: Infantino says the success of smaller nations like Cabo Verde and Curaçao at the recent World Cup shows that with better resources, even the smallest of nations can flourish. Critics say the move to privatize the World Cup deepens commercialization of the event and lacks transparency. Indeed, members of soccer's governing bodies in Europe, Asia, South America, and here in North America have all said they're only learning about FIFA's plans to privatize through the media. The investment group FIFA is seeking to align itself with, by the way, has ties to Donald Trump. It's run by Josh Kushner, who is the brother-in-law of Ivanka Trump, the U.S. president's daughter.
2: All right. Yeah, follow the money here. Okay. Let's finish with baseball. Blue Jays pitchers are speaking out loud and clear.
0: Yes, one with his arm, the other with his mouth. On the mound, Trey Savage made it into the seventh inning yesterday, allowing just one run in Toronto's win against Washington. His Savage, Torrey, along with the ace Dylan Cease, is a cornerstone of this pitching staff, which is otherwise very much in flux. With the Jays unlikely to make the playoffs, Shane Bieber, Max Scherzer, and Kevin Gausman are all available before the trade deadline. Gausman has been vocal about wanting to stay in Toronto, although on a Toronto Star podcast, he says this season's team is nowhere near as close as last year's team, which was dubbed the Glue Jays.
4: Listen, it's not anybody's fault. I don't think we necessarily have the characters that we've had in the past. I think losing Bass was a little bit bigger of a loss than we all thought it would be. I think it more so has to do with just everybody feeling frustrated. Those times last year where, you know, we kind of wanted to be around each other, maybe that's not the case. And I can say I still love every single one of these guys, but they might not feel the same way about me.
0: Kevin Gausman calling it as it is, says something too few in the sport do. Mm-hmm. You heard him mention Bass there. That's veteran pitcher and glue guy Chris Bassett, who left Toronto as a free agent. Despite yesterday's win, the Jays are given just a 7% chance of making the playoffs. They have today off to ponder that math.
2: Oh, good times. Thank you, Scott.
0: You betcha.
2: That is Scott Reger on our sports desk. Let's move to our news desk with Ted Deller.
5: Coming up in your news, we're talking about a leaked report into the state of healthcare in Lloydminster, specifically. And Prince Albert Police right now are investigating a stabbing that's happened this morning in the city's East End in what police describe as the unit block of 14th Street East. We're

0: told the area is contained, but don't go there. If you're in that area, they're asking people to avoid it.
1: Thank you so much, Ted. And coming up, we'll hear from Regina Police Chief Loralee Davies about Regina's crime rate, seeing a 12% decrease in the past year.
2: This is World Report. Good morning. I'm Marcia Young. The union representing some WestJet flight attendants has issued a 72-hour strike notice. It means that if a deal is not reached, workers could be on the picket lines as early as Sunday. Sheehan Desjardins is following the story. And Sheehan, what is the latest?
3: So much of this breaking overnight and right before what's a busy summer long weekend in many provinces. So the union represents 4,400 flight attendants at WestJet. And like you mentioned, this 72-hour strike notice means a strike could begin as soon as Sunday if the two sides don't reach a deal. So the union says one of the key issues is flight attendants not being paid for certain things like ground duties. Now, the airline responded by issuing a 72-hour lockout notice, warning that some flights could be grounded by tomorrow, but the two sides are still actively negotiating to reach a deal.
2: What does this mean for passengers?
3: Well, WestJet says it operates more than 600 flights per day, and on some days carrying more than 70,000 passengers. So if this strike does happen, it'll potentially be felt by many travelers. This is a big airline, Canada's second largest. Now, that being said, WestJet has been allowing passengers with flights scheduled between now and August 4th to make a one-time change or cancel with no fee, and says should flight delays or cancellations occur, impacted people will be refunded or re-accommodated, quote, as applicable.
2: All right, thank you.
3: Thank you.
2: The CBC's Sheehan Desjardins. Belgian prosecutors say a Canadian woman charged with espionage is challenging her pretrial detention. An appeals court has 15 days to decide whether she can be released. The suspect was an intern at NATO's military headquarters. Belgian courts do not publicly identify defendants in criminal investigations until the trial, but a CBC News investigation has uncovered her identity. Jonathan Gatehouse has the details.
4: Biwei Zhang. She also goes by Claire and Katina. She's in her 30s and is fluent in English, French, and Mandarin. And a CBC News investigation has determined that she's the Canadian intern accused of spying at NATO's military headquarters. She's built an impressive resume over the past decade, working at high-profile spots like the World Trade Organization in Switzerland and the European Space Agency in Italy. She's also worked for the Canadian Space Agency as a systems engineer in the Satellite Operations Department, and before that, as an economist with Stats Canada. CBC News was able to identify Zhang, unearthing her CV, academic writings, and various social media profiles. The charges have not yet been tested in court, and Zhang remains in custody.
5: SHAPE at NATO is a coveted spot.
4: Dan Stanton is a former CSIS intelligence officer.
5: Most of the biggest secrets in espionage aren't as a result of stealing files or accessing databanks. It's conversations. It's hearing things. Who do you know?
4: Even an internship at NATO requires a comprehensive security clearance, a months-long background check that would have fallen to the RCMP and CSIS since Zhang is Canadian. But CBC News has uncovered something that may have been overlooked. A Federal Court of Canada ruling. Back in 2019, Zhang applied for a job with the CBSA, submitting two forms under slightly different names. The Public Service Commission determined that was fraud, a decision upheld by a judicial review last summer. Jonathan Gatehouse, CBC News, Toronto.
6: Viva España! Viva España!
2: A man shouts, "Long live Spain," after arriving on the shores of the tiny Spanish territory of Ceuta. He is among thousands of people, mainly Moroccans, making their way to the small enclave, most of them by swimming. It has caused the Spanish government to declare a national emergency. The government is also asking for army intervention. The migrants are mostly young men, but there are also some families. Local authorities in Ceuta warn migrant reception centers are already overwhelmed. Two children are among the eight people killed in a wave of Russian attacks across Ukraine. The barrage came hours after Ukrainian President Volodymyr Zelensky warned that Russia was preparing a massive onslaught. Julia Chapman reports from London.
7: Ukraine knew this attack was coming, but air defenses

0: couldn't intercept the dozens of missiles and hundreds of drones Russia launched overnight. The president's hometown, Kryvyi Rih, was among the worst hit. There, emergency responders worked to clear the rubble this morning. Officials say a ballistic missile struck a family home, killing 6 people and injuring 8 more. People are still trapped in the wreckage. Kyiv and Poltava also each reported 1 fatality. In Lviv, rescuers pulled a young boy from a residential building, which was attacked while he slept. He is among at least 20 people injured in the strike. The city's mayor says homes, kindergartens, and a school are damaged. A missile also landed across the border in Poland. Prime Minister Donald Tusk says it appears to be Russian and fell in an uninhabited area. Sviatoslav Jurash is a member of Ukraine's parliament.
1: That was the Russian response to the success we had with the American negotiations, I imagine.
0: President Volodymyr Zelensky had a fruitful visit to Washington earlier this week. He says the Trump administration confirmed Ukraine will be allowed to produce Patriot missiles. The interceptors have been vital to Ukraine's defense, but they are in short supply. Meanwhile, in Russia, 2 fires broke out at warehouses owned by e-commerce company Wildberries. Local officials blamed the blazes on Ukrainian drone attacks. Julia Chapman, CBC News, London.
2: In southwestern Turkey. A tender moment caught on camera with a firefighter giving a cat water out of a bottle. A wildfire is burning nearby and the heat is extreme. Hundreds of tourists in the resort city of Antalya have been forced to leave and many more have had to abandon their homes. Firefighters in western Spain rush towards flames. It is one of the many countries struggling to contain wildfires during a heat wave. 3 Greek firefighters have died tackling fires on the island of Crete. There are some signs of progress in France. There, authorities are allowing more than 80,000 evacuees to return home. At cbcnews.ca, you can click live updates for the latest on the wildfires in Europe. Extreme weather stopped hikers in their tracks on BC's famous West Coast Trail. Heavy rain, waist-deep mud, and swollen rivers were impassable. These are unusual conditions for the area, and as Claire Palmer reports, more than 70 hikers were evacuated from the trail this season.
3: The rain was pouring like crazy.
4: Sienna Haig is sitting at a cafe in Bamfield, BC, a small village at the West Coast Trailhead on Vancouver Island. She's drying off with her family, who came from Germany to hike the trail. It's a bucket list hike spanning a demanding 75 kilometers. It typically takes about 7 days to complete. But just 4 days into their journey, Sienna, her partner Robinson, and his parents had to make their exit.
5: The river was too high to cross. I got wet up to the hip almost.
4: More than 70 hikers were forced to abandon their journey this week due to heavy rain and swollen rivers. Still, some hikers aren't giving up. Sam Trigger and Adam Halko spent days driving from Calgary.
6: And we got like 2 more days worth of food than we plan on using.
7: If we have to turn back, like that's gonna be okay.
4: With more rain in the weekend forecast, Parks Canada says they'll keep hikers posted on trail conditions and recommends hikers delay or cancel their trip. Claire Palmer, CBC News, Bamfield, British Columbia.
2: Some say it is the most beautiful ship in the world. The Italian tall ship, Amerigo Vespucci, is now docked in Montreal. It's named after an Italian explorer from the 1500s. This is the last stop on its North American tour. And as Gloria Enriquez reports, Montrealers are being welcomed aboard to take a look.
8: It's a sailboat, magnifico.
9: Denise Desrochers drove half an hour from Saint-Bruno-de-Montarville in Quebec to the port of Montreal's Grand Quai to see the Amerigo Vespucci in all its glory. The wooden vessel built in 1931 features 4 masts with thick ropes streaming down and a giant green, white, and red flag waving off the stern. The Vespucci is used as a training ship for the Italian Navy. Julien Baudry is with the Montreal Port Authority. He says the Vespucci is arriving at the perfect time.
10: At a moment where Canada wants to diversify, when we get that type of ship coming at the Port of Montreal, we are developing close ties.
9: Baudry says Italy is the Port of Montreal's 3rd largest trading partner and has a long history of welcoming Italian immigrants. Gloria Enriquez, CBC News, Montreal.

0: 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I'm Marcia Young.
1: It is the morning edition for Thursday, July 30th. I'm Tori Gillis. Coming up, do you feel like you're safer in your city? Regina saw a 12% decrease in the crime rate, according to Statistics Canada's latest numbers, and the police chief is proud to share that news. We'll talk to her about it. As well, we'll hear from the Rough Riders as they prepare for a rematch with the Edmonton Elks. We'll have those stories and more ahead on the Morning Edition, but first, let's check in with Ted Deller, who's working on your 8:30 news. Good morning, Ted.
2: Good morning to you, Tori. Well, an update for you. The Regina theater community is probably breathing a bit of a sigh of relief this morning. They did get from the City Council the $1.4 million they've been asking for to help the Globe as it deals with a $16 million debt. Because of the fact that they had some major renovations
1: right. That
2: really got a little bit over budget. So more details on that coming up for you in your news. Also, a report into the state of health care in Lloydminster. The report was completed last year. The government only released a 4-page summary in June, but now the opposition has released a leaked copy. And folks in that area are reacting to that. We'll have some more details for you coming up at 7:30. Those stories and a look ahead at the Queen City X, which is underway. We talked earlier about the fact that there's so much, well, tasty deep fried food.
1: Mm-hmm.
2: My arteries are aching already. Rides, games, concerts, endless quantities of food, but a little bit more about the musical lineup coming up for you at 8:30 as well.
1: Ted, taking a look to your weather forecast in south and central areas today, you can expect a mainly sunny sky. Your highs between 25 and 30 for today in south and central. There is a chance of showers or thundershowers for the southwest corner of the province. And in the north today, sunny at LaRange, Pelican Narrows, and Isle La Crosse. Otherwise, a chance of showers or thundershowers around the rest of the region with your highs up to 24. And for Regina, mainly sunny with a high of 29. And with the humidity factored in, that's going to feel more like 30 for today. We have temperatures ranging from 15 at North Battleford this hour up to 20 at Regina. In Prince Albert, it's sunny and 17 degrees. Swift Current, sunny and 16. Estevan, you are sunny as well and 18 degrees. In Moose Jaw, it's mostly cloudy and it's 16. It's also 16 and partly cloudy in Saskatoon. And once again, Regina, your warm spot under a mostly cloudy sky. It is 20 degrees.
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1: People always have a lot of opinions and perceptions on crime in their area. Recently, Statistics Canada's latest police-reported crime information showed encouraging numbers, a 12% decrease in the crime severity index and overall crime rate between 2024 and 2025. Laura Lee Davies is the chief of the Regina Police, and she joins me now live in our Regina studio. Good morning, Chief.
4: Good morning. It's great to be here.
1: Yes, thank you for being here, and I'm sure it must be a bit of a pleasure to talk about this. It must be encouraging to see numbers like this.
4: Absolutely. I mean, we know at the end of the year what the crime picture looks like, but we don't really have a good sense of what it looks like in comparison to the rest of the country. To see that we're number 13 is certainly a good news story compared to 10 years ago when we were number one, unfortunately. So, it's always good information for us to reflect on what has occurred and then determine what we can do moving forward.
1: Yeah. And so, yeah, the same stats are showing a decline across Canada overall for a second year when it comes to crime. But in Regina specifically, why do you think the crime rate's improving here?
4: Yeah, it's a really good question. I wish it was a simple, like, A equals B answer. I think part of it is that sort of nationally we are seeing some decreases. You think about some of those crimes that really can have a large impact on the crime severity, like motor vehicle theft, they're down quite dramatically. And so a large number of those incidents can have a big impact. But I like to think here in Regina that we're doing things the right way.

0: right way. And so I think increasing presence, having increased visibility, and then really that proactive building relationships, having trust in the community, I think that those are all things that we can point to that we hope are leading to our success. And then I think on the other end of it is holding offenders accountable. So if we can catch somebody the first time that they're doing a break and enter, as opposed to after the fifth time, certainly that has a huge impact on victimization.
1: Sure. And of course, the statistics, as we know, they're never perfect. There are always exceptions for, say, what people choose to report to police, for example, maybe if there's shame involved or even belief that police might not be able to help them. So do police also target kind of those situations that are maybe more in the gray area too?
0: For sure. You know, I think about the work we've done with sexual assaults, for instance. So we have a really strong partnership with Regina Sexual Assault Center. We took a lot of feedback from them on what we could do better in terms of victim reporting and helping victims. And I think that's one thing that I can point to where we've developed that trust and relationship. And I think that's led to more reporting, which is a good thing. When people trust us and think that they can come to us and that they will have a good experience in a horrible situation, then that's certainly something that we strive towards.
1: And I mentioned at the start, you know, lots of people really do have strong feelings about crime. You really see that online. You see those comment sections full. People, you know, it's not uncommon to say people feel like it's the other way around and that they're seeing more crime, more prevalence. Why do you think people feel that way?
0: I think when you have a lot of looks at negative things that are happening in the community, it creates this sense that that must be the norm and what's going on. But really, over the last number of years, the numbers have shown that crime is decreasing, that our city is really a safe city. But I think when, you know, you're only seeing the negative things that are happening, then, you know, like, oh, well, that must be how it is for everybody, which is unfortunate. You know, we love to tell the good news stories.
1: Yeah. Is that a perception that police aim to change as well? Is that negative?
0: Absolutely, for sure. I mean, we have so many beautiful stories of people's lives have been changed by their interactions, you know, as kids or as adults with our officers and how they've really made an impact on their lives in the community. That really, that's the Regina that we want to showcase. That's the work that we want to showcase.
1: Yeah. And what would you like to say to people listening right now who might not feel like those numbers are matching up with what they're seeing?
0: Yeah, I think, you know, we're not saying we're perfect. Certainly, we are always open to hear from the community about what we can do better and how we can make our city more safe. But certainly the statistics have shown that crime has dropped. And so people should take solace, should take comfort in that, and really go out and enjoy all the things that you want to do in our great city.
1: And you and I have had the opportunity to speak over the years about different aspects of especially community policing in your previous roles, everything from, as you say, police interactions with people who don't have housing or identifying at-risk youth, crime and safety in different neighborhoods. How have you seen that focus change or maybe evolve over your years working?
0: I think it's just something that we do more. It's really just a part of the way that we do business. We know that as a police service, we cannot solve the complex problems in our city, that really that has to be done through collaboration, through partnership. And it's not just showing up when something bad happens. You have to be there at the good times, having those conversations, tough conversations sometimes, listening to the community. But really that is the core of everything that we do, and really having those great interactions with communities so that they trust us and know that we're here to help.
1: And is that community policing, is that a priority for you as a chief as well?
0: Absolutely. Yeah, for sure. I know for our patrol officers, sometimes they tend to think that their job is just answering 911 calls, but we really want to frame that where your job is really all community interactions. So if you see a lemonade stand, stop by and have a conversation or just stop and talk to people, have a conversation with business owners. It's really those great relationships, getting to know your community, that's really going to benefit everybody.
1: And, you know, we've been talking a lot about budgets in all sorts of stories in our news, personally, for the city, beyond, people always examining what they pay for. And of course, there's always a spotlight on police expenses, including the plane, other specialized equipment. When people are wondering why we pay as much as we do for policing, what is your response to that?
0: Yeah, it's complex. I would say one of the big things is we are a collectively bargained police service, and we have to fall sort of in line with our comparators in Western Canada. So obviously wages is the hugest part of our budget. It's close to

0: 90%. And you think about the work that we do is it's people. And so we really need to ensure that we're investing in hiring the best people, providing them the best training so that we can provide absolutely fantastic service to the community. But it's something that we're alive to for sure. And we're always looking for efficiencies. Are there ways that we can streamline costs? And, you know, are there some positions that we might be able to civilianize so we can have someone in that position for long term and not moving around over short periods of time? So it's something that we're alive to. We understand that money is tight all around, and we certainly are taking a look under sort of every rock to determine if there's ways that we can find savings there.
1: Well, thank you so much for telling us about this, Chief.
0: Yeah, my pleasure. It's great. Great conversation.
1: Laura Lee Davies is the Chief of the Regina Police, and Statistics Canada's latest report shows a 12% decrease on the crime rate in Regina and the crime severity index among 41 cities across the country. Regina now ranks 13th, and as you heard the Chief say, 10 years ago, it was number one.

I was definitely not singing along to that in the background. For Throwback Thursday, no doubt with 1995's Just a Girl, and I had that Tragic Kingdom No Doubt CD. I think it was bright orange. I can picture it in my Discman right now. Forgive and forget. That's the positive way to think about the next Saskatchewan Rough Riders game. Some fans might prefer revenge. Either way, the Riders are traveling to Edmonton Saturday for a rematch against the Elks. The defense really needs to improve from last week.

0: But how much more can fans expect from quarterback Trevor Harris? The 40-year-old passed for nearly 400 yards and 4 touchdowns last week.
1: Do you like back-to-backs?
2: No choice.
1: This is the NFL, right?
2: Yeah, I mean, when I came up here, I couldn't believe there was back-to-backs and tackle football. But, yeah, you kind of get used to it and kind of enjoy it, especially when you lose a close one like that. You definitely root for him.
3: Trevor, is it easier or harder to park a game that comes down to the last play like it did last week?
2: It was tough. The last time I remember feeling that way was 24 against Winnipeg when we lost the Labor Day Classic here at home. And, you know, just you have a pit in your stomach because there's just like always one, two plays that you just go back on that you kind of just, like I actually had a nightmare. Woke up and that I missed a throw that I missed in the game. And so it's not going to happen again. No more nightmares.
1: This week is different, though, too, isn't it? You guys went through one of the toughest weeks ever. Is it a little different feeling this week?
2: It's a different feeling, but no excuses. They beat us, and they hit a 57-yarder and, you know, had a few plays that we would want back, obviously, just like every game, though, and CFL football, man. But, yeah, a little different temperament and, you know, mentality this week, of course. But, yeah, it's still going to be 12-on-12 game day. Get out there, play ball.
1: What has made Keehan... With the start he's had, what do you think is the key to it this year?
2: He's healthy.
1: Yeah.
2: When I first got here, and I didn't get to play with him in 23, but during that season, I thought it'd be an opportunity for me to study the games of each of the receivers. And so I took, you know, a few weeks and studied each receiver. And after the season, I just said, I hope we get a full season together because I think you'll go for 1,500. And I think maybe I lowballed him. And so, but either way, it's that's really not what it's about. And Shafe will tell you the same thing. Keyshawn will tell you the same thing. So would Sam. Is it's not about numbers. It's about us doing the best we can for the Saskatchewan Rough Rider Football Club, doing what it takes to win games. And like I've told you guys before, sometimes that's going to mean we throw for, you know, 200. Sometimes it means we need to throw for 400. But we've got that if we need it. And so whenever games that we need it and teams are playing us a certain way, then we can do it. But we'll always let the defense dictate the way the game goes and the way we dictate the flow of the game. But whatever they have their plan, we try and take what they give us. And Keehan's the type of guy that he's capable of going for these type of numbers. And I'm just glad that I'm not letting these guys down in terms of getting them their numbers.
0: Saskatchewan Rough Riders quarterback Trevor Harris. There are a few offensive injuries the Riders are going to have to deal with this week. Running back A.J. Ouellette hurt his knee last game. Luckily, head coach Corey Mace says it should only be week to week. Canadian offensive lineman Zach Fry is also nursing a knee right now. And 26-year-old Kenyan-Canadian Daniel Johnson could take his place.
4: What's it meant for you to kind of be healthy as well? Coming out of the draft, you were hurt, and now to be a little bit healthier these past couple of years.
5: Yeah, it's been awesome, you know? Like, my off-seasons are a lot longer now, so I don't have to deal with school. So it's all about getting healthy, getting back, and making sure my body is where I want it to be every single day and being able to train hard and stay on the field. That's the main thing about playing, is staying on the field. You guys know it's a physical sport, so... Stay on the field, being healthy is the most important. So every day you got to stack days, you got to make sure you're not blinking with anything. Like, you can feel good one day and then skip on treatment and then it hurts the next day, you know what I mean? So being consistent is a big thing.
6: There's been a lot of consistency along this line. How do you ensure that seamless transition now coming in?
5: Just trusting my brothers, man. Like, I feel like I have the best brothers in the world in this group. So they got my back, man, so I just got to make sure I got theirs.
7: Daniel, you talked about playing multiple positions. You've been used everywhere right now. Is that harder mentally or physically to grasp?
5: Probably more mentally. You know, it's a lot of different rules in each position. So being able to communicate to anybody, either as a receiver, your guard, your tackler, your center. So it's awesome. It's awesome. It's a challenge. Like, you always got to learn, and football is always a learning sport. So I love learning. So that's the big thing with me, is being able to learn and understand the game, understand more positions, understand the offense. So it's been awesome.
7: Dan Clark, who's going into the Plaza of Honor, was used as a tight end before he got a regular spot at center. He said, "They told me just check in, and everything else will take care of itself." Yeah. How big of an opportunity is that for you to come check in and be a part of the offense, even though you've been dressed as number 6 on the offense?
5: Again, it's awesome to be able to be part of the offense and be trusted with our team and our coaches. So, it's awesome. It's awesome. It's awesome just being able to get out there and play for your bros, play for your boys, play for your brothers. You know what I mean?
4: Speaking of checking in, did Corey have to kind of tell you to make sure you do that? I think you took a penalty.
5: Yeah. It's crazy. So sometimes it's what it is. You really got to go touch the ref and make sure they're talking to you. So it's pretty funny. So I make sure I'm screaming his name. And

0: getting after him. Like, I'm putting my hands on him, trying to make sure, like, shake him a little, trying to make sure we make eye contact. It's funny. He got a white hat. We started wearing, I don't know where it is, but he got a white hat that says report for DJ. It's funny. So it's one coach is wearing a white hat every practice. So I just got to do a report. Yeah, it's funny. It's fun.
1: That is Riders O-lineman Daniel Johnson speaking with reporters. The Riders in Edmonton Saturday with kickoff at 5 o'clock Saskatchewan time. And we'll be taking a look ahead of that game tomorrow with Joel Gasson from 3 Down Nation. The time now is 8:30. And Ted Deller is here with your CBC News.
2: Tori, the Regina theater community is probably breathing a tiny sigh of relief this morning. City Council has agreed to give the Globe Theater its emergency grant of $1.4 million. Councillors heard from representatives from the theater itself yesterday, along with the Economic Development Regina and the Saskatchewan theater community more broadly. In the end, the vote was unanimous. Councillor David Froh says the economic value of the Globe makes it a good investment.
3: A city without arts isn't much of a city at all. And of course, investing in the arts isn't a handout or a bailout. There's a big return. We know for every dollar government invests in the arts, that community creates an additional $13.70 in economic output.
2: Now, the Globe is still waiting for a $12 million grant from the federal government to be approved. Premier Scott Moe has been busier than we thought while he's been away in Washington. He flew down earlier this week for the funeral of Senator Lindsey Graham. Officials in the Premier's office, though, have now confirmed Scott Moe spoke with three U.S. cabinet officials during his time there, including the Energy Secretary, the Secretary of the Interior, and the country's trade representative. He reportedly pushed for a free trade agreement. Also, he spoke with the Ukrainian President Volodymyr Zelensky and thanked him for his courageous leadership. Saskatchewan, of course, has taken in a number of Ukrainian refugees since the war started. Moe also met with the Canadian ambassador and trade negotiator, we're told, yesterday, and was scheduled to have even more meetings with U.S. officials before flying home. A report into the state of health care in the city of Lloydminster has been leaked. The report was completed last year, and a four-page summary was published back in June. But last week, the NDP released a leaked copy at a news conference in Lloydminster. Health critic Mira Conway says the full report's findings flag some serious issues.
4: There could not be more daylight between this four-page summary and the 261-page needs report. It says that the Lloydminster Hospital is no longer adequate for the population it serves and is not equipped to meet future demand. It highlights serious shortages in primary care.
2: Now, both the Saskatchewan and Alberta governments say the full report is confidential. The government of Saskatchewan declined to comment on the leaked report, but it says the findings help both provinces plan the area's needs. The province also emphasized that the recommendations are not promises for future projects. You're listening to the Morning Edition here on CBC Radio. It's exactly 8:33, right on the nose. In Regina, mostly cloudy skies. We're up to 20 degrees now, still the hot spot in the province. 16 in Saskatoon and 15 in North Battleford. Prince Albert Police this morning are investigating a stabbing. It happened in the East End on 14th Street East. The area has been cordoned off as the police investigate with traffic diverted. People are also being asked to avoid 14th Street East. Saskatchewan's Serious Incident Response Team, CERT, is investigating an in-custody death that happened yesterday. A 37-year-old man was arrested on the Thunderchild First Nation, and RCMP took him to the Turtlefur Detachment and put him in a cell, but they say he went into medical distress. EMS declared the man dead when they arrived. RCMP say they have notified CERT as required, and it will now conduct an investigation into the circumstances of the man's death. As you've been hearing on the Morning Edition, the Riders are getting ready for a weekend rematch with Edmonton, and Regina's Ryder Varga could make his debut with the Riders, finally. The team fell to the Elks 36-34 in last week's game at Mosaic Stadium. Varga signed a two-year contract with the Riders back in May, but a knee injury has kept him out of action. Head coach Corey Mace tells us the linebacker is working hard to get back on the field.
5: You know, the physical components of it, obviously he's been cleared, he's been practicing a few weeks. You know, the mental component, you know, that's his cup of tea. That guy's smart as ever. So it's just about piecing those two things together. When we get that going, then yeah, we should see the kid out there.
2: Saturday's afternoon game in Edmonton starts at 5. And it's been peanuts, Cracker Jack, and broken records at the Western Canadian Baseball League this week.

0: Three league records fell, including the home run and RBI records. Those now belong to Jake Hiramoto. He's a rookie with the Swift Current 57s. He plays his college baseball at the University of San Francisco and hails from Honolulu. Hiramoto says his only goals in coming here to Saskatchewan were to get a lot of at-bats and have fun.
1: I mean, Swift, it's just been eat, sleep, play baseball, and repeat. Like, that's pretty much it, and that's all I ever wanted. I just want to keep playing baseball, and that's why I came so far from home. This season has been magical from day one, honestly. Just, like, having fun with my teammates, but nothing like that I thought I was going to break any records.
0: Hiramoto picked up his record-breaking 21st home run and 68th RBI on Sunday. And finally, this oratory from the iconic Zipper Ride to Mini Donuts. You can find it all, once again, at the Queen City X. It kicked off for 5 days of nonstop activity in our city yesterday. As always, rides, games, concerts, endless quantities of deep-fried food. Kat Betker is with the Regina Exhibition Association Limited, and she says this year's musical lineup is pretty phenomenal.
2: We go into Thursday with Helix and Quiet Riot, and then we've got Gordy Kiefer down with Webster. Saturday, we've, of course, got Dallas Smith, and then we close things out with Fireworks and Arkells, and it's going to be a jam-packed adventure every night.
0: General admission, by the way, $22. Friends and Family Pack starts at $77. It runs until Sunday. The Saskatoon X starts today, by the way, and runs for a full week, so it's an Exapalooza in the province this week. That's your news. I've got more coming up next at 9. It'll be a Newsapalooza, and your news all the time at cbc.ca/sask.
3: Well, multiple paloozas in your news.
0: It's a palooza of paloozas.
3: Thank you, Ted.
0: You're welcome.
3: And Ted, I have to take you back. We were talking about a conversation we were having off air. Yes, my TV show that no one seems to remember in our newsroom. Early edition where Kyle Chandler gets the paper. He gets the newspaper the day before and he tries to solve crimes. Two emails have come in. Jim and James, two different people, have said Tori is not imagining it. I can confirm the show Tori identity.

0: Putin is losing 30,000 his soldiers per month. I mean, this is big, too much losses. Like President Trump says, it's many losses, but he doesn't want to stop this war.
1: And it was a deadly war for Ukraine last night. Russian airstrikes killed at least 8 people in Ukraine. Despite this latest loss, Ukraine has been holding on in this war, showing the world it's a country far more capable of defending itself than anyone thought. In a moment, the latest on Ukraine's battle with Russia. Also this morning, are kids still reading?
2: I find it very hard to talk to my peers about books because they just don't have an interest for what I'm reading or reading at all.
1: The stats are pretty clear. Everyone is reading less. Kids, their parents, seniors. So in a world where words on a page compete with videos on a screen, can the paperback make a comeback? In 30 minutes, why we need to teach our kids to love reading. And in an hour, we wrap up the latest season of the CBC podcast, Someone Knows Something, investigating the disappearance of a Canadian expat in Costa Rica. But we begin with the war in Ukraine, an embattled country showing a resolve few imagined. Good morning, I'm Rebecca Zanbergen, sitting in for Matt Galloway, and this is The Current. Ukrainian President Volodymyr Zelensky says his meeting with U.S. President Donald Trump this week was a positive one. Zelensky was in Washington for the funeral of Senator Lindsey Graham, a close ally of Ukraine. The two presidents held a closed-door meeting. Zelensky says they talked about Trump's promise to allow Ukraine to produce Patriot interceptor missiles. Zelensky says they need them in case of a massive Russian attack. And indeed, Russia launched attacks across most of the country last overnight, killing at least 8 people. This as Zelensky has expressed hopes of restarting peace talks. Francis Farrell is a senior reporter with the Kyiv Independent and has recently spent time reporting from the front line in the Donbass. He is in Kyiv today. Francis, good morning.
3: Hi, good to be here.
1: What more do we know of last night's attack?
3: Well, it was a pretty traditional Russian mass missile attack using dozens of missiles.

0: missiles of different types, including ballistic missiles, cruise missiles, hypersonic missiles, and of course, hundreds of drones. There were explosions over a very short period in Kyiv around 1 a.m. that woke me and my colleagues up at night, but it seems that most of the damage has come to two different cities, Lviv and Kryvyi Rih, the latter of which saw a family basically wiped out, including three children.
1: We know this comes on the heels of a meeting between President Volodymyr Zelensky and President Donald Trump. How would you characterize that meeting, given what we know over the last year, in which the president hasn't always been sympathetic to Ukraine?
0: Right. And of course, I think every time Zelensky does travel to Washington, there is a little bit of a pit in Ukrainian stomach, thinking that something like the kind of outburst that happened at the Oval Office in February last year could repeat. But of course, the big difference compared to back then, when Trump accused Zelensky of not having the cards, is that now not only has Zelensky trained in terms of his diplomacy, specifically in relation to Donald Trump, but he does have the cards now in the sense that Ukraine is in a much better position, both on the battlefield, where Russian attacks have slowed down a lot compared to last summer, and also by putting a lot of offensive pressure on Russia through middle and deep long-range drone strikes against oil refineries and other critical infrastructure, but Ukraine still does have weaknesses, as you mentioned, the lack of Patriot interceptors, which remain the only thing that Ukraine can consistently use to shoot down these Russian ballistic missiles.
1: And we know Trump has said it will allow Ukraine to produce those. Do we have any idea on when that might happen?
0: Well, I think making the decision to allow the license is just the first step. I mean, that political decision is important, but it's not one of the most high tech pieces of air defense kit in the world. Just like that, it's an extremely complicated piece of military equipment that other European countries have is solving a problem that other European countries have not been able to do so far. So it's just the first step. Ukraine is also simultaneously, together with the Europeans, trying to produce an equivalent Patriot-style missile based on Soviet blueprints, but it's could be years away before we actually see that happening.
1: You talked about the diplomacy as well that Zelensky has improved at over the years. And when he and Trump met, the U.S. Senate overwhelmingly voted to advance new sanctions on countries that buy Russian oil. How significant a step is that?
0: Well, I think it's all moving in an important direction because it shows political will that now, the Trump administration is interested in putting pressure on Russia as the main and most obvious kind of path towards peace in Ukraine. If you look back at the Alaska summit last year and talk of, swapping land and Ukraine handing over land and cutting off the aid to Ukraine, it looked like back then that the Trump administration was convinced it would pressure Kyiv and that would work. Now that that hasn't worked and Kyiv is in a much better position, and all of this successful diplomacy has happened, now it seems like pressuring Russia is the way to go forward, which it obviously has been. And specifically, obviously, targeting the revenue sources. Ukraine's doing it with its long range drones, and that, combined with American sanctions, just putting pressure on Russia economically on all fronts is one step towards finally convincing Vladimir Putin to stop this war.
1: Trump seems to have reversed course or changed course on his approach to Ukraine, but so has his base. MAGA influencer Laura Loomer was in Ukraine last week, and she's been vocal about speaking out against Ukraine in the past. And then while she was in Ukraine, she had an interview with Zelensky and she met with top officials, toured buildings attacked by Russian forces. And she now says she's changed her mind about the country being a, quote, Nazi state. What is Zelensky trying to achieve by welcoming her in like this, given everything she's said in the past?
0: Well, I think the Ukrainians are being pragmatic about it. Our outlet had our own interview with Laura Loomer, and

0: it wasn't me personally, but you know, we hear about this change of course, and you know, fair play to her for being open that she was wrong, and that she was fooled by a lot of like basic Russian propaganda narratives, because that has been a key issue just on a personal level, whether it's Luma or someone like Steve Witkoff, that they are just coaxed by the Russians and these narratives. And now it obviously makes a lot of sense for the Ukrainians to, if there is someone who's, you know, willing to have an open mind and willing to see the other side, to invite them to Ukraine to see, you know, what's really going on here, to, you know, put a face to this defense.
1: What about the pressure at home? There have been protests in the streets over the firing of the country's defense minister. There's now some new people in charge in part of the defense ministry now, and the army commander in chief. What does that mean, and why are Ukrainians still protesting if we have seen a changing of the guard here?
0: Well, they were actually protesting because the defense minister was very popular. He was a young kind of tech-driven reformer that was, you know, he was only in the job for 6 months and taking on a very difficult position, a very difficult challenge, but immediately bringing forward very, very important reforms, trying to move the country into a position where it's more and more drones that are doing the fighting and the lives of people being protected. But when he was dismissed by Zelensky, that launched protests, which quickly pivoted and turned their ire against the commander-in-chief, who was the opposite, who was very unpopular for his very Soviet-style kind of methods of command that people saw as, you know, being really kind of harmful for the country's war effort over the past 2 years. And so Zelensky ended up firing that unpopular commander-in-chief as a result of the protests. But now that the political kind of beef between him and this popular defense minister seems to be too much for Zelensky to want to bring him back. We'll see how the protests go in the next few weeks, but it's kind of like one step forward, one step back at this point.
1: We heard in the beginning a clip from Zelensky talking about the numbers of soldiers that Russia has lost, some 30,000 per month, I think he said. But the morale for Ukrainian soldiers, how is it doing? I know you spent some time reporting on the front lines in the Donbass region over the last few months. Tell us what you saw there.
0: I mean, the Donbass region is where the fighting is consistently the heaviest across the front line, and that has been the case basically for the last few years. That's the region that Russia's desperately trying to take. And so, you know, this year, while attacks have kind of dropped in intensity all across the front line in the Donbass, they've maintained this attacking pressure as fiercely as ever. And so, you know, it's really tough. We're talking about guys who have been fighting for years. We're talking about infantrymen who sometimes have to, you know, spend months at a time in a trench before they're rotating. But I think those soldiers right there, they understand better than ever, better than anyone, often, like what the price would be of letting go now, of kind of, you know, dropping one's guard, going home, and letting Russia, you know, move forward all the way to their home. So they're kind of in this death grip. They're burnt out. They're exhausted. But you know, they understand that it's no time for surrender.
1: Okay, Francis Farrell, thank you for speaking with us this morning.
0: Thanks. Good to be here.
1: Francis Farrell is a senior reporter with the Kyiv Independent, and he was in Kyiv. Maria Popova is an associate professor of political science at McGill University. She's also the co-author of Russia and Ukraine, Entangled Histories, Diverging States. And she's joining me from Vasilico, Bulgaria. Maria, good morning to you.
2: Good morning.
1: Maria, how has Ukraine been able to hang on as we head into the fifth year? How have they been able to keep this resolve going?
2: Well, Ukrainian society is very united and very clear on what is at stake in this war. They understand from day one that Putin launched this war not because of NATO expansion, which is one of the Russian propaganda narratives that has resonated the most in the West. But Ukrainians know this is not about NATO. They know that really the goal that the Russian state has

0: has is to end Ukrainian independent statehood and, in fact, also obliterate the Ukrainian nation. And that's what unites Ukrainians in trying to save their state and save their culture, their independent nation, their literature. They know that the Russians are coming to obliterate that. So they don't have a choice, really. That's how they feel, that they don't really have a choice. They can't really negotiate something like a concession, something like, let's not join NATO, because that would not be a solution. And that's what really drives this war. They know that if Ukraine stops resisting, there will be simply no Ukraine, and they would have to live under Russian occupation. They see what that's like in the occupied territories. Ukrainian is wiped out. People are given different forced to take different identities. It's a very existential war.
1: They did see a setback overnight, and we know that we saw Zelensky after the meeting between himself and Trump. He did say he was interested in the diplomatic process being reinvigorated. I mean, you talk about there not being much room for diplomacy, but with Ukraine making gains in the war, where do you think Kyiv and Moscow stand with more peace talks coming?
0: I mean, you have to realize that the reason Zelensky is telling Trump that he's interested in peace is he knows full well that Trump sees the war in very both siding kind of ways and always talks about diplomacy. It's a way to flatter him. Zelensky did emphasize that there are no signs from the Russian regime that they're willing to negotiate and actually compromise. And it's a fact that since 2025, when Trump started this push for diplomacy, Ukraine immediately agreed to one specific and very important concession, which is an unconditional immediate ceasefire, knowing that that's a compromise on their part because it leaves millions of Ukrainians under Russian occupation. They agreed to this very quickly. But since March of 25, Putin has repeatedly rejected a ceasefire. And that's where things are. As the reporter mentioned, the way to move forward is to put pressure on Russia and sort of make them want peace. Ukraine already wants peace.
1: You know, it's interesting. Ukraine struck an Iranian commercial cargo ship in the Caspian Sea last weekend, killing a civilian sailor. Iranian officials have said they would retaliate. Things have calmed down. But why would Zelensky risk a counterattack and bring Iran into this?
0: Well, Iran is already, from day one of this war, has already supplied Russia with Iranian drones that target Ukrainian cities every day almost for the last 4 years. So there isn't really necessarily much at risk. Iran is already helping Russia attack Ukraine and kill Ukrainians. I think what he wanted to demonstrate is that Ukraine now has the capacity and the cards, as Trump likes to say, to actually affect the battlefield, to actually deter Iran and sort of make them think twice about whether they want to continue helping Russia. It really goes both ways.
1: How much longer, you know, Ukraine has been at this for nearly 4-5 years. And over that time, I think proved to the world that, you know, similar to the speech that Mark Carney gave, there is a middle power here that's impressing the world in its resolve. And so what has Zelensky shown the world in what Ukraine is capable of doing?
0: Absolutely. Zelensky and Ukrainians as a whole, the Ukrainian state has demonstrated that they're nobody's proxy, that they're not fighting because anyone is encouraging them to. In fact, they've shown that what they're fighting for is their independent statehood, and they will take help from allies who are willing to help. But if the allies, such as the U.S. under the Trump administration, are trying to push them to surrender, they're going to stand firm to allies as well. So it really shows that the entire realist way of seeing the world as

0: some grand power competition on a chessboard is really obsolete. And smaller states are going to vigorously pursue their interests and their goals. And they will not just be ordered around by bigger states.
1: He does have some problems at home, though. We talked a little bit about it with our previous guest, that there's some political crisis going on with the region.

0: Ukrainian political competition is still vibrant. So there are different ideas out there about how to best move forward, how to best defend the country, how to improve performance. And that's where the competition comes in and where the disagreements come in. There really isn't a disagreement on the direction of where things should go. There isn't really a faction that is clamoring for concessions, major concessions by Ukraine or for surrender. It's really a discussion and a debate on how to do better. And I think for Zelensky, I think looking forward after the war, if it's over, it's far from guaranteed that he would be reelected. I mean, he might follow Churchill's historical example and lose the next elections. And that's why we're seeing the different factions sort of position themselves and sort of think about what Ukrainian political competition will look like if the war ends.
1: And how big of a setback do you think what happened last night with at least 8 people killed and the Russian attacks that we saw, how big of a setback is that right now? And we know this has become a war of attrition at this point. Who can sort of outlast the other?
0: It's really not a setback in any meaningful way, because it's essentially, as the reporter mentioned, this happens regularly. Unfortunately, Russia regularly targets civilian areas and kills children in their beds. And tragically, Ukrainians are sort of used to that. They have seen this happen over and over and over. So there isn't any sense of shock right now in Ukraine in terms of surprise. They know that this is how Russia operates. And what we've seen over the past 5 years is that it only strengthens Ukrainians' resolve to continue defending themselves, to figure out a better way to make Russia stop this war in order to save its people.
1: Okay. Maria Popova, I appreciate you making time for us today. Thank you for this.
0: Thank you.
1: Maria Popova is Associate Professor of Political Science at McGill University. She's also the co-author of Russia and Ukraine, Entangled Histories, Diverging States. The CBC News is next, and then
2: people forget that they're able to read. 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
1: When was the last time you put down your phone long enough to fall into a really good book? What about the young people in your life? Are they reading this summer? For many kids and teens, screens have replaced books as the default for downtime. Coming up in 6 minutes, how to turn this around and what we lose if we're not reading. I'm Rebecca Zandbergen, and you're listening to The Current. Stay with us.

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0: 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The CBC News is next. Coming up in an hour, it's Q.
3: Renalta Arluke spent her childhood on a trap line in the Northwest Territories where nights ended around the campfire with stories. Those moments shaped one of Canada's most groundbreaking theater voices. She's here to tell you her story.
4: Now, the CBC News. Good morning at 9 o'clock, 20 degrees in Regina, 16 degrees in Saskatoon, and Moose Jaw. I'm Ted Deller. Well, we were told earlier this week that Premier Scott Moe had gone to the States to attend the funeral of Senator Lindsey Graham. But the provincial government has now confirmed the Premier

0: Here's Tripp expanded well beyond that one event. Saskatchewan has previously, of course, taken in refugees fleeing Ukraine's conflict with Russia. So Scott Moe spoke with the Ukrainian president, Volodymyr Zelensky, while the two were at the funeral. Officials tell us Moe thanked Zelensky for his courageous leadership against Russian aggression. CBC has also confirmed that Scott Moe spoke with the U.S. Energy Secretary, the Secretary of the Interior, and its trade representative, reportedly pushing for a trade agreement. We're told he also was to meet with Canada's ambassador yesterday and have even more meetings with U.S. officials before finally flying home. People in Lloydminster who have been calling for the release of a health care needs assessment have had their wish granted. The opposition NDP took matters into its own hands last week.
1: This report is excellent.
2: Meera Conway is Saskatchewan's shadow minister of health. Her party shared the leaked documents with media after she says they received it from concerned citizens. It's a detailed analysis of current service levels and future needs for the city and surrounding areas. The government of Saskatchewan says it contains confidential information that can't be published. Conway disputes that and says the information that was previously shared by the government glosses over serious issues.
1: They have actually misrepresented the findings of this report.
2: It calls the regional hospital inadequate for the area and says primary care is, quote, critically understaffed. Tom McIntosh is a professor at the University of Regina who studies healthcare. He says while the prognosis for Lloydminster is concerning, it reflects conditions across the country.
3: So many communities would see themselves in that report.
2: The government of Saskatchewan declined to comment on the leak, but says the findings will guide internal planning. Lexi Freehill, CBC News, Lloydminster.
0: Regina's Globe Theatre will be getting the $1.4 million it had asked for. City Council approved the emergency grant yesterday afternoon, money that will allow the Globe to run as usual, it says, for its upcoming season. The downtown theater is in $16 million worth of debt after recent major renovations went over budget. Oz Weaver is the executive director of the Globe.
4: Our goal is to get $12 million from the federal government, and if that doesn't come through, then we will work closely with donors to fill that gap.
0: Weaver says it'll be a one-time investment by the city, but it's still waiting to learn more about the status of money from the federal government. 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It's exactly 9:03. 20 degrees in Regina, 16 in Saskatoon. Prince Albert police are investigating a stabbing this morning. It happened in the city's east end on 14th Street East. We're told the area is contained, traffic is being diverted, and people are being asked to avoid that area. A man from the Thunderchild First Nation has died while in police custody. The 37-year-old was arrested at a home on the First Nation yesterday. He was taken to RCMP cells but went into medical distress, we're told. The RCMP say they provided medical assistance, but the man was declared dead when EMS got there. The force has notified Saskatchewan's Serious Incident Response Team, and it will now be investigating. It's exhibition season in our province. Regina's Queen City X started yesterday with 5 days of rides, fried foods, and concerts, and then more fried foods. The Arkells, Dallas Smith, and Helix are just some of the musical performers taking the stage through the week. Kat Betker is with the Regina Exhibition Association Limited. She says there are some new food choices this year as well.
5: Big one right now is the deep fried butter tart. Everyone is all over the deep fried butter tart. It is amazing. We've got brisket in a bag. We've got brownie mini donuts. There's this Korean curd cheese crunch things. We've got cookies and cream corn dogs.
0: Cookies and cream corn dogs. Becker says there is something for everyone to try. The Saskatoon X, by the way, begins today as well. It runs a lot longer than Regina's. It continues until next Thursday, so a full week. That's your news to this hour. I'm Ted Deller. Your next news is coming up on World Report. No, it's not. It's coming up with me at 10 o'clock. So used to saying World Report. But there you go. I'll have the next news coming up at 10. 22 degrees in Regina right now, 19 in Saskatoon and Moose Jaw, 20 in Prince Albert, 23 in Maple Creek. Light rain falling in Stony Rapids right now, 16 degrees, Meadow Lakes 18.
6: I'm Rebecca Zanbergen, and you're listening to The Current. What are you reading this summer? Ask a kid or teen that question, and chances are they'll say, nothing. Data suggests we are reading less, with the numbers lowest among kids and teens. In the U.S., casual reading among 9-year-olds has dropped by more than 10 percentage points in a decade. For

0: 13-year-olds, it's been cut in half. Canadian book sales rose during the pandemic, but is that translating to people actually cracking the spine of one of those books next to the bed? Or are we too distracted by technology? Our producer Amanda Grant caught up with high school students in Toronto.
1: I read pretty consistently every day. It's one of my favorite things to do. Ever since I was a kid, I've always been like a pretty big reader. But when I went into high school and I got a phone, I did stop for a bit. But then like starting around last year, because of a really good English teacher, I started getting really back into reading.
2: Do you often or ever read for pleasure?
3: Very rarely, I'd say. Not for lack of wanting to read. I just don't find that many books interesting to me.
2: What about when it comes to school assignments? Are they actually reading the books?
3: No, we'd usually just like look through them quickly or memorize important things, get a general summary of it, and that'd be all.
4: Yeah, like every time I pick up a book, it just reminds me of like the classroom like vibe. So it feels like you're doing homework.
5: I don't really pick up a book just to like read in the summer, like throughout the year.
6: I am reading a book right now. It's called Harlem Shuffle. I think it's really cool. It gives me a different perspective. My mom used to read to me when I was little, and then I think that's where it really fostered my love for reading. I find it very hard to talk to my peers about books because they just don't have an interest for what I'm reading or reading at all.
2: What are they doing instead?
6: I just feel like it's the phone is a big distraction as well as social media. And people forget that they're able to read. It seems easier and more accessible to just go on your phone and scroll opposed to actually reading a book.
0: With fewer kids opting to read, some parents are turning to incentives to get their kids to pick up a book. Marae Silkoff is a contributor to the New York Times, and we spoke with her 2 years ago about why she paid her daughter $100 to read a novel.
7: Here was somebody who had all of the good things that you're supposed to have in order to become a reader today. You know, she had a mom who reads, both parents who read to her. She enjoyed being read to. She loves narrative. She does pretty well in school. And yet, picking up a book rather than picking up a device or whatever really didn't seem to come naturally to her.
0: So we followed up with Marae to see how it's been going, and her daughter read a novel and earned that $100 reward. Then she read another. But when it came time for a third, she tried the audiobook instead.
7: I would not say that other than for school, my daughter reads for pleasure more. But what did happen is she discovered audiobooks. Now she consumes, on average, a novel a week. So sometimes I'll catch her just lying in her bed with an audiobook on and just lying there looking at the ceiling, doing nothing else, listening to the audiobook. To me, that's a pretty close approximation. You're reading with your ears. But all what she does is she has it on kind of like wallpaper. So she'll be putting on her makeup or getting ready for school, just doing something else, eating, and the audiobook will be playing.
0: And for Marae, that is good enough for now.
7: I'll take what I can get at this point with books. You know, if that is the way my older daughter is just going to read books, if it means reading the same one 3 times, but reading it lightly through listening, then I will take that. And I will take it as a win because books are good, stories are good, narrative is good, and she's still getting it. But boy, is it different than how I grew up reading.
0: So is there a right way to read? And do we really have to pay our kids to pick up a book? Danielle Willingham is a professor of psychology at the University of Virginia and author of Raising Kids Who Read. Michelle Carney is a lecturer in literacy at the University of Maine. Hello to you both.
8: Happy to be here.
9: Hi, thank you for having us.
0: Dan, I'll start with you. How concerned are you that kids and teens are not reading as much as they used to?
8: I'm concerned, but the truth is I think the best data we have indicate they've probably never read that much. I think the dramatic decline we're seeing in some of these surveys is more about kids being more willing to admit that they don't read rather than a dramatic decline in reading. That said, don't read that as meaning like there's not a problem. I absolutely agree. Kids aren't reading very much and they should be reading more.
0: And why do you think it's just that they're more willing to admit this? How do you know that?
8: Because a lot of these surveys are asking kids, how often do you read? How many books did you read last year? And so that's not a great way to get a really accurate picture, because

0: this is there can be social pressure to say, you know, you don't want to admit, oh, I absolutely never read. We have other data that are diary studies where you just report what you've done during the day. And so if there's less pressure to address reading directly. So I think that's a better measure of how much reading people are actually doing.
1: Nonetheless, it does seem as though teens and kids are the group that is reading the least. And why is that, do you think?
0: That's absolutely the case. There's lots of reasons. I think the biggest reason is that they are incredibly social at that age. They're very busy. And so reading is usually a solitary activity. And so it doesn't hold a whole lot of interest for teenagers.
1: What about screens, though? I mean, they're busy, but aren't they often busy on their phones?
0: Yeah, absolutely. I mean, and I think screens are a prominent distraction for all of us. So the biggest decline we've actually seen in leisure reading comes from the oldest respondents in these surveys. So people who are, it's really retirees who used to read a great deal. And starting about 10, 15 years ago, we're seeing dramatic declines in that age group. And that, I think everybody agrees, that's because they're spending more time online. But so I think that's a universal, it's not just a teenage thing.
1: But Dan, aren't people still reading? I mean, they're on screens, but a lot of them are reading the news, they're reading social media posts. I mean, is that not conducive to better understanding the world as well?
0: That's a great point, Rebecca. And, it gets at why is it we want kids to read, or why do we want adults to read? The kind of reading, when we say reading, what we really mean is media content and novels in particular, or book-length manuscripts, where you actually sit with the content for a long period of time. In the case of a novel, you really live with these characters for a while. And that's much different than the sort of, you know, seconds of pleasure, quick hit that you get from reading social media posts.
1: Michelle, why are you worried about all of this?
2: For the same reasons Daniel's speaking about, in particular, you know, what is lost when students are not reading, because every time they open a book, they have an opportunity to think, what is this character thinking? Why did they make that choice? How would I feel if that happened to me? And so that's the beginning of empathy really developing through practice. I think a lot about Sir Topham Hatt on the Island of Sodor, those early stories that lots of children read, and when Sir Topham Hatt says to the trains, you know, you have caused confusion and delay, he's really reminding children that actions don't happen in isolation. And so when James the train is being naughty or Gordon is being arrogant, those actions have a ripple effect, right? One train's poor decision creates problems for the passengers, for the other engines, and for the entire railway. And so, I think it's important for children to begin to understand that choices ripple outward and really consider another person's perspective.
1: Michelle, just to play devil's advocate, can't you develop empathy by watching characters? I mean, maybe you're watching a series and you're with that character over, 17 nights or something like that.
2: Absolutely. I think, both are valuable experiences. And I think when you're watching a movie, a lot more context is given for you, right? The choices in the music and the lighting and the costuming and how an actor plays that part. But when you are reading, you are sitting with those characters for a lot longer period of time. And you are really going through that journey with them and building, using your imagination to create those details around you and feel immersed. And there's something to be said for sitting with that longer, slowing your judgment, and really, really going along on that journey for more than just the 2 hours.
1: Yeah. Michelle, I know that we're talking specifically here about reading for pleasure versus reading at school, which of course still happens, and schools are teaching kids to read and they're reading at school. But why is it important to you that they read on their own at home for fun?
2: At home for fun, allows students more opportunities for choice and curiosity. And not that those things don't happen sometimes in school, but there are standards and things to be addressed in school, which again are important. But they have time to really enjoy their interests. So if a student is loving Minecraft, or

0: Harry Potter, then they have time to dig in and explore and really start to just learn about who they are and their identity as not only readers, but as humans, and start to connect that way.
1: You know, for myself, I know that reading for love is sometimes challenging, but if you develop the habit, like, that itself can keep you reading. Like, how much of this is about loving reading versus just building a good habit?
0: Absolutely. That joy that comes from being able to immerse yourself in an experience and make those personal connections. I think that's what brings us going back to books, is that connection. I know, you know, Anne Shirley was that for me. I started off with a deep connection to that character in Anne of Green Gables because I felt that she was giving me a way to see myself and think about myself. And that made me excited and curious to learn more. And so that joy and passion is what made me interested in exploring other characters and other stories.
1: Daniel, how important is it that parents are reading and that kids see parents reading?
2: That's such an important point. And I think it really relates to the two questions that you just posed before. We want children to see themselves as readers. If you want your child to be a leisure reader, they have to have a self-image and understand themselves to be a reader. And that's part of a larger view of themselves as learners. So seeing learning and curiosity about the world as a family value. This is something that we care about in our family, and other families, of course, may differ, but this is something that's important to us. And so seeing your parents read, that's obviously a hugely important part of that. Everyone, it's easy to appreciate, you know, you can't be a hypocrite in front of your child. You can't say, like, oh, it's really important to read, and yet you never read. But I think it's larger than that. I think what you want to communicate to your children is, we are a family that values learning. Because if you value learning, you are always taking advantage of opportunities to learn something new about the world. The reading will follow, because there's no better way to learn about the world.
1: But we heard in the clip Murray saying that, in fact, they were a family of readers. And because her daughter had all these competing interests, she found that even though she had all of those positive influences, she still struggled to read. So, I mean, is it enough to just model good reading behavior?
2: Yeah, many of us have been there. It's not enough. I would say it's probably necessary. It may very well not be sufficient. And I understand the impulse to reward your children. And it actually sounded like there was a pretty happy ending to that story. I think that her daughter is now an avid consumer of audiobooks is a great outcome. Not everybody has found that when they reward their children. You know, what you're hoping is your child's going to end up thinking, Dad's a sucker because he's paying me to read, and reading is actually amazing. I didn't know how great it was. And sometimes that happens, but not always. Uh-huh. An alternative to think about before you try rewards is kind of restricting the environment. In other words, instead of sort of saying, you know, you're going to be punished if you don't read, or you're going to be rewarded if you do read, let the child still feel like they're making a free choice, but restrict the things in their environment that they're preferring that you to reading and that you would rather they not be doing. In other words, don't give them free access to screens. Reading has to be the most attractive thing that's available to them at any one time. And so, you know, give them less access to things that are appealing, but you don't think are that enriching. Hmm.
1: And Michelle, is listening to a book as beneficial as reading a book?
0: Yes. I mean, I think there are lots of benefits there too. Reading in many ways is thinking. And so you do still have the opportunity to, you know, experience consequences safely and explore characters and help us think about the complexity of characters. So while we may not be doing some of that decoding work on the print, we are still having an opportunity to decode people, as it were, which I think is really important.
1: What do you mean by decoding?
0: Decoding like the print off of the page, pulling the print directly off the page. But when you are listening to an audiobook, you are able to sort of decode the person in terms of thinking about who they are and what's motivating them, and really unpacking layers of

0: complexity. So for example, Severus Snape in Harry Potter, the first few stories, you know, you don't get to know him fully, and maybe spoiler alert, right? But by the end, you start to see that his history and his losses and some of the sacrifices he's made really force us to revisit everything we thought we knew. And so we can decode people in that sense.
1: Daniel, what has this all meant for you? Because you teach at the post-secondary level, and I understand you've noticed a bit of a change in students' ability to read, and that the text they're willing to read or can understand has changed as well. Tell us a little bit about that.
2: Yeah, I mean, me and every other college instructor that I've spoken to have noticed this, and it predates COVID, but it especially accelerated after the pandemic. Students seem to have no reading stamina. Texts that I could easily assign 10, 15 years ago, students now say is way too much for them. I mean, I've literally had students say to me, this is impossible. You can't really expect that we would be able to read all of this content with understanding in the course of a week. And so that it seems it's less about whether they, you know, if they actually sit down and do it, whether or not they're understanding it. They can get it done, but they seem not to feel that they can get it done. It's this question of stamina.
1: I understand you actually teach them first how to read a text, right?
2: Yes, this is something I've never had to do before. I mean, I teach at a pretty selective school, and these are, of course, students who finished high school and, you know, they're continuing their education. So they're generally quite capable. But now, yeah, I'm having to go back and say, okay, when you're tackling a chapter that you know is going to be challenging, here are some strategies to make sure that you get everything out of it that you're supposed to, and here's how you take notes on it and so on. Yeah, I'm spending class time doing that now.
1: What is one strategy? Just tell us quickly here.
2: Yeah, one of the most important things you can do is set yourself a goal, set an expectation of what it is that you're going to get out of the chapter before you read it. Because that way, as you're reading, your attention is directed towards material that will move you towards that goal. Or you may discover, oh, this is actually not quite what this chapter was about, and I'm learning something different than I expected. And that's fine too. But either way, don't just sort of sit back and start passively reading. Have a goal, and that will make you a more active reader.
1: Michelle, you work with teachers in school districts teaching different approaches to literacy education. What do you think schools should do differently to foster a love of reading?
0: Sure, I think that's a great question. So one of the things that I think we can do is just be really intentional about how we are framing reading. I think as well-intentioned as we are, sometimes what happens or follows reading is worksheets or packets or quizzes, and those, while important, do not always place value on the joy of the experience of having conversations and discussing and sort of debating ideas. And then sometimes what happens is we, again, well-intentioned, might say something like, well, it's fun Friday, and now the unintended message is that, well, everything we did Monday through Thursday wasn't fun. Reading wasn't fun. We need to gamify or watch a movie or have an extra recess. And so just being really careful about how we're framing that for students, I think, is one thing we can do.
1: And so if you could change one habit, for instance, at home, for those young readers who are, you're trying to foster an environment where they keep reading for fun, what would you do?
0: I'm really just thinking about making books accessible all over the house, and having children see parents reading, you know, not because they have to, but because they want to, and really asking and talking about, you know, what's that about? What are you reading? And really fostering that curiosity through conversation.
1: Dan, do you think ultimately we're in some kind of a crisis here? Off the top, you said it's probably been more or less like this for a while now. But, you know, are we in a problem zone here?
2: I think we're in a problem zone, but I think the fact that children are spending less time reading at home is just one small part of it. There is a broader problem of how screen culture is affecting what kids are doing at school, how it's affecting cognition. And also, we can't forget it's affecting the adults as well. We mentioned briefly that

0: adults are spending less of their leisure time reading than they used to. And now with the advent of AI, people are concerned about the broad effects that that's going to have on our cognitive abilities as well. So I don't know if we should call it a crisis, but it's definitely a cause of concern and something that we need to be thinking about how to address.
1: Okay. Dan and Michelle, thank you very much for this.
0: My pleasure.
2: Thank you.
1: Danielle Willingham is a professor of psychology at the University of Virginia and author of Raising Kids Who Read. Michelle Carney is a lecturer in literacy at the University of Maine. We'd love to hear from you on this. How often are you reading a book? What about your kids? Have your reading habits changed over the past few years? And if there was one book that helped you love reading, what was it? Email us, thecurrent@cbc.ca, and we'll share some of your top picks.

That was the Talking Heads with the book I read. Coming up after your regional update, we'll bring you the final episode in the latest season of the CBC podcast, Someone Knows Something. That's coming up in 90 seconds. I'm Rebecca Zanbergen, and you're listening to The Current.

That's a high note. I don't think I could hit that. Good morning. I'm Ted Deller. It's 9:30. In the Queen City, 22 degrees. In Saskatoon, 19 degrees. 19 as well in Moose Jaw. Now, forecast-wise, we're looking at highs reaching 29 in Regina today, 27 for Saskatoon. Maybe a degree warmer tomorrow in Saskatoon and Regina. In fact, we

0: Could see a chance of showers tomorrow, but for today, pretty much just sunny skies. Coming up, it's a lot of international news this next hour in our news. The U.S. and Iran have been trading attacks, dimming the hopes for a diplomatic resolution to that war. Two children are among eight people who've been killed in a wave of Russian attacks across Ukraine, just hours after the president, Volodymyr Zelensky, warned that Russia was preparing for a massive onslaught. Air passengers in this country could soon be facing some disruptions with travel plans just in time for the holiday weekend. Yes, the union representing 4,400 WestJet flight attendants has issued a 72-hour strike notice. The airline itself turned around and issued a lockout notice in return. We've got the latest on that. And the search for a missing 11-year-old boy in Calgary has ended in heartbreak. Police believe they've recovered the boy's body inside a tunnel near a major highway. Parker disappeared about 2 weeks ago. Your next news is coming up at 10. Stay tuned to CBC.
1: I'm Rebecca Zanbergen, and you're listening to The Current. Over the summer, we're bringing you the best of CBC podcasts, and today we continue the latest season of Someone Knows Something. Host David Ridgen is investigating the disappearance of Canadian expat Jacqueline Ferland-Smith. She went missing in a tourist town in Costa Rica 5 years ago. After speaking to eyewitnesses who may have seen her in the days after she disappeared, David phones up her husband, Sebastian. Here's the sixth and final episode.
2: Hello.
3: Hey, is that Sebastian?
2: Yes, that's me.
3: Hey, Sebastian, it's David here. Sorry, it's been a long time to get back around to you. I had another case that I was working on here in Ontario.
2: No big deal. I understand that you have a life and like other like work to do.
3: Yeah, it was a big case and I couldn't turn away from it. Yeah. So I apologize for that.
2: Before we even start, I would say when you came to my place, okay, obviously I was not the most like welcoming person.
4: When I first met Sebastian, he seemed a bit put off by my appearance on his doorstep.
2: But like, I wanted to apologize for that because like, I'm kind of like trying to move forward and obviously like getting strangers like to like bring the stories back to the surface. Like I was like quite upset. So like, that's a bit why, like the reason I behaved when I first met you, and like, it took me a while like to somewhat warm up, I would say. And I just wanted to apologize on that because you seem like a decent guy and like you probably deserve like a better welcome than that.
4: It's an unexpected apology, but sounds heartfelt. Maybe it means that this second interview can get closer to the heart of Jackie's case too.
3: I didn't particularly think that you were any different than anybody else I've ever tried to talk to about a case. So when I was down there, I was speaking to people, and as you know, a lot of rumors and circumstantial, disparate pieces of information are being told to me from all quarters. Yeah. So I've been trying to get all through that, and out of it has come these questions that I have to ask you about. But this gives you the chance to give your side of it for the podcast. So how's it been for you since we met?
2: I would say it's been difficult, right? Like, I don't even think I'm ever going to get that, like, or recover from that. It's like, people think I'm, like, fine, like, I have a girlfriend and stuff, I travel and things like that, and people think that my life is fine. But I would compare that to a bit, like, people's life on Facebook, right? Like, everybody look like they're living their life, but, like, they're not. I've been extremely depressed, and it affects basically every possible side of my life. Anywhere I go, like example, I go visit my parents, everybody know about that story. So you go in a retirement place and like people are kind of like, oh, is he fine or is he not? How do we know? And like you see people's judgment, right? So it's extremely difficult.
3: Yeah, people hear parts of stories and then they try to fill in the blanks.
2: They don't try to make a good story. Oh, the guy actually tried to help his wife, but she was sick and it turned bad. It's not what people say.
3: But from my perspective, I just need to know, you know, what are the facts? What can you tell me that's factual? And we go from there, right?
2: Yeah. My case was closed, and obviously, like, no formal accusation have been made to me, right? Except for my in-laws, but they're not the law, right?
3: Correct.
2: So I've never been accused. I still want my name to be clean, so I reopened the case myself, and I want those information to be added there, even though I'm already a free person.

0: person technically, right? And so I asked to reopen the documents even though it was closed and that I was innocent, right?
1: When did you do that? Did that happen just recently?
0: Yeah, actually.
2: I ask Sebastian if he can send me what files he says he received from the OIJ, but to date I have not received them. We've been told by Costa Rican authorities that the case was archived in the courts in 2022 and filed as dismissed. Neither the OIJ or case prosecutor or file clerks said anything about the Jackie Ferland Smith case being reopened prior to us contacting them, getting the file, and having her phone looked at again. I move on to the main question I want to ask Sebastian, the day of Jackie's disappearance. But I have to be careful, since I don't, through repeated questioning, want to suggest anything that might taint his recollection or lead to false memories.
1: Now, this next one it's important in terms of the timing of things, and I know it's a long time ago, but see if you can remember, there's conflicting stories on the physical part of the fight that you had with Jackie on August 17th. And it's to do with the order of events. So was the order of events argue with her, go in the shower, then she's punching you in the shower? Or was it punching first in the shower and then she left? You know,
0: No. I was in the, that was okay, arguing, I believe. And then I went in the shower and I got punched there. Yes.
1: Okay. So punched in the shower.
0: Not punch in shower. Yeah. It was a punch in the shower.
1: Yes.
0: For sure.
1: Yes. Okay. And then the toilet paper was before or after the punching?
0: No. Actually, okay, if I remember well, and I believe I do, I was showering and then she started to throw toilet paper at me. Like, what are you doing?
1: Yeah.
0: And then she kept going. And then, like I remember her eyes were, like, instead of being green like they normally are, her eyes were, like black with hatred, right? And she punched me in the face. And I probably told that to you, but it's like, I believe she actually punched me so she doesn't come back, to make sure she doesn't come back. That's my believing.
1: Right. And so nothing. And
0: because,
1: so,
0: like, if you still have an open door, you still come back, right? If it doesn't work. But, like, I think she really wanted to leave.
1: And this is the point in the story where most people say it must have accelerated, right? Like, something must have gone wrong at this point.
0: Accelerated, as in what?
1: As in, it became a real fight, and something happened to Jackie at this point.
0: I know a lot of people say that, yeah. But, like, it's like by the time, okay, I clean up the mess and, like, got dry and dressed, like, she was gone. I'm not, like, a violent person. Like, anybody who knows me for real, I'm not talking about the people that Gordon and Colleen know, are going to say that. Like, someone who actually does know me.
1: And when you were cleaning up or in the shower, I guess, whichever was going on when she left, did you hear her calling anybody? Did you hear her on the phone with anybody? Or
0: I did not.
1: No. And no. There was no, I'm trying to figure out the order of events upon her leaving too, and like what happened when she walked out and left her phone there, left her ring, left her credit cards, and
0: but
1: whether
0: it doesn't
1: you
0: mean okay that someone leave that she don't have another phone, right? Like, it's easy to have two phones, right?
1: Did you ever suspect that she might have been seeing somebody else in that regard?
0: The more it goes, like, I would think yes. Okay, and I'm going to tell you my theory. So, I think she may have done promises to someone that, like, she would be able to live for comfortably with half of my pension and have that house and stuff. And that story may have turned bad. When she told him, like, hey, actually, I'm gonna have that much money instead of that.
2: I did find one person who said that Jackie was on one occasion texting him suggestive messages late into the night, but the message receiver says it only happened once and nothing ever happened between them. I haven't heard anything else about Jackie in this regard from the community, just what Sebastian is theorizing here, but it is just another theory. He has told me before she went swimming in the ocean and never came back, and that she was mentally unwell and must have killed herself. Maybe he really doesn't know what happened to Jackie and can

0: only guess. So I press this most recent theory a bit more.
1: But did you ever know her to be with somebody else at that time? Did you know that, or were you just suspicious of that?
2: Towards the end, okay, she was like, she would flirt with people like on purpose, like in front of me.
1: Right.
2: Like not all the time, but it happened quite a few times.
0: I pivot again to ask Sebastian about the night Jackie disappeared. Questions remain for me about how she could have found a taxi outside of her house without first calling for one. It's not an area that cabs frequent, as I've been consistently told by locals and neighbors. But rather than focus on where Jackie went that night after the argument with Sebastian, I try a different tack. Where was he?
1: So something that would fill in some blanks for me is, on August 17th, did anybody see you, on the night of Jackie's disappearance? So after 6 p.m., what were your movements? Did you see anybody that night?
2: There's people who saw me, yes, for sure. Okay, I'm not sure exactly of what time, okay, so that may be before or after the time you say. But I went to the Palms for dinner that time, because like I was like, okay, like I still need to eat, and like that was not unusual for her, like to do stuff like that, right? And I didn't want to be there basically, like when she come back, because like I was like, that's just gonna be a huge fight, and I don't want any part of that, right? So I went there, and beside that, not sure.
0: From about 6:34 p.m. onward, there is nothing confirming Jackie's whereabouts beyond a potential taxi sighting of her leaving the Cacique development, and Sebastian's movements are as amorphous. The return home from Tamarindo is followed by a dinner Sebastian says happened, and here on the phone, Sebastian tells me a different version of this dinner story than when I saw him in person. Then he said he got home and Jackie was already there, so he left to give her time to cool down and went to eat dinner in town at the Palms restaurant. On the phone, he says he didn't want to be at the house when she returned, so she had not gotten home yet, so we went to eat dinner in town at the Palms. And Gordon says that Sebastian told him that he ate with Jackie at home that night.
2: Maybe went for a drive after coming back and seeing that she's not there, to verify, is she there? Like, or where is she? But, it started to be quite far now, right?
1: I understand.
2: It's difficult to remember for sure, yeah.
0: As Sebastian says, 4 years have passed, yet this is the exact moment that is of interest.
1: So when you came back after looking for her, you told me you looked for her in Tamarindo, you came back. Did you go back to the house first, see her there, then go to supper, or how did that work?
2: I'm not sure. It's hard to say, because like I probably either went back to the house or and supper after, or supper and then back to the house. Like,
1: oh, okay.
2: One of the two. Like, I can't guarantee you. I don't remember well enough.
1: Okay, so you're saying that the Palms people would be the only people maybe that saw you that night then?
2: I would say, yeah. And I remember that I spoke to one of my, not friends, but acquaintance's wife there, and a Spanish teacher that's an acquaintance as well, that was there.
1: Okay, at the Palms, and she would remember you there? Do you think she would talk to me?
2: It's like Deanne McIntosh, I don't even have her phone number.
0: Sebastian says that people at the Palms would remember seeing him. I speak to some Palms employees, but none remember seeing Sebastian on the night Jackie disappeared. So what about Deanne McIntosh? If she or anyone saw him, it would help back up Sebastian's whereabouts. But Deanna proves more difficult to find, so for the time being, I move back into some of the more nitty-gritty questions for Sebastian.
1: And on the occasions when Jackie left, two or three times or whatever it was, she came back a day later or hours later?
2: The occasions that I remember, okay,

0: leave. That was the first time. She went to the hotel across from the airport, I believe, the Antonin, like here in Costa Rica. And
1: Sebastian recounts three times that Jackie left. Each occasion, she would eventually call, he says, and tell him where she was. A hotel, a resort, and she would come back the next day, or he would go to her and they would return together. During our first interview in Costa Rica, Sebastian told me that Jackie often just needed to get away for a bit or take a nap in order to reduce her stress levels. But that wasn't the case August 17th, 2021, the night Jackie disappeared.
2: So the scar on your leg, we talked about the scar on your leg. You said you got it walking back up the hill.
0: Yeah, that's the hill where, like, the beach they're building, the Waldorf Astoria there. And it's all, like, you know, that those flat blue stones there.
2: Yes.
0: And it's, like, quite easy to slide on that, right?
2: Okay.
0: So I always walk in flip-flops. I'm pretty sure I'm not the first one to slide there.
2: Okay. So there's been a few stories about the scar. People have told me a couple of stories about what you said to them that was different.
0: Yeah, I got jumped by a dog as well. Like, but like the dog like just did one small scratch and sliding did like the big one.
1: When I first met Sebastian, there was no mention of a dog. And now he says there are two sets of injuries, one from slipping on the hill and another from a dog scratch. Sebastian says a large dark-colored stray dog scratched him and that no owner was around or evident. Unfortunately, the OIJ didn't take any pictures of Sebastian at the time, so there is no way to know for sure what injuries he had, if any, or what caused them.
3: The night she disappeared, I was taking a Spanish lesson down at the Palms Hotel and Restaurant in Cocoa.
1: After a few different attempts, I finally find Deanna, the person Sebastian says saw him on the evening of Jackie's disappearance. She still lives in the Cocoa area with her husband.
3: So I saw him that evening, Sebastian.
2: Oh, okay.
3: And I was down at the Palms, and I was sitting in the restaurant having a drink. And he ended up sitting with me, and he said they got in a fight and that Jackie, she left. But then he was very disparaging about her. And
2: so when he first, wait a sec, when he first saw you, I have to get this. When he saw you in the restaurant, and you say it was still light out, and you think it was around 6, because it gets dark early down there. So,
3: it gets dark early, so
2: yeah,
3: yeah, it so, might have been before that, because I think I saw him when it was still light out.
2: And he told you at that time that she took off from the house.
3: Yes.
1: Deanna's text messages from the time show that since she was the only student there that day, Deanna would have finished her Spanish course around 4:30. This means, Deanna says, that she would have spoken to Sebastian in the restaurant and then been home by around 5 p.m. that day. Randy, Deanna's husband, corroborates this timing and remembers Deanna telling him about this conversation.
2: Do you remember hearing the story that Deanna saw Sebastian at the Palms?
0: Yeah. No, he told me that. Yeah,
2: okay.
0: Yeah. Like she said, we go to bed at 8, so before that, we're always home.
1: So if Deanna's recollection is accurate, that would put Sebastian at the Palms restaurant somewhere between 4 and, let's say, 5:15 p.m., saying that Jackie had already disappeared.
2: How did he describe the fight to you?
3: He never told me it was a physical fight. No, he never told me or us it was a physical fight. But he did say she took off walking that night.
1: But where did Jackie go if she took off walking at that time? A time that is earlier than previous timelines I've heard have suggested. We know that Jackie's credit card was used at Walmart and at the surf shop in Liberia, 45 minutes away, between 5:30 and 7 p.m., and that Sebastian was receiving texts from Jackie's phone during this time. Since the surf shop is not walking distance, did Jackie leave the house before 4 p.m., then

0: steps, gather herself, and then go back for her car, then go to the surf shop. If so, this would mean she left home twice, once to go to the surf shop, then the second time after fighting in the shower with Sebastian and then leaving her ring and phone. Is there any more detail on what Deanna heard about what might have happened to Jackie?
1: Someone else that was involved in the search I talked to a while ago said that somebody talked to all the local taxi drivers and that nobody remembered taking her or anything like that. So I've heard that, but, you know, who knows?
0: So if Jackie did come home twice and then leave twice, why has that never, to my knowledge, been a clear part of the story Sebastian has told to anyone? Instead, the story has been that there was one return and one exit. So I go back to Sebastian with questions about his encounter with Deanna.
2: So I found Deanna McIntosh, and Deanna says that you met her at the Palms between 4 and 5:15, around then, p.m. at the Palms on August 17th. And she says that you were already saying to her that Jackie had stormed off from the house.
3: Yeah.
2: So at that time, by 4 or 5:15, Jackie, the whole thing with the shower had happened and the punching and then the storming off had happened at that time?
3: Okay, it's hard like to remember because obviously it's a long time ago. And let's forget about the hours, okay, the numbers for now, okay? So, yes, I believe I seen her before, and then I came back and the shower episode like happened.
2: Okay, but Deanna's thing is different. She said she was home before sundown, and she says she met you between 4 and 5:15. Deanna said that you said that Jackie had stormed off from the house. So, like, as if that had already happened, that you'd had an argument with her and she'd stormed off from the house. I just wondered about the timing, because if she stormed off from the house, it would mean that then she went to La Tienda, because the receipts for after six, and then she came back again.
0: Came back again because Jackie's phone was left at the house. The Cacique Development Gatehouse guard reported seeing Jackie drive to her house just once sometime around 7 p.m., but isn't sure it was on the date of her disappearance, August 17th, 2021.
3: I was not aware of that, actually. So I would say that, like, going to that store actually happened after.
2: Well, yeah, and then she must have come back, right?
3: That information has been, like, kept away from me, right?
2: Yeah,
3: like,
2: but then she must have come back, right?
3: It's possible that she was there when I went to the park, right? Because when I made it back home, she was there, right?
2: So there were some receipts on the day, on the 17th of August, 2021, that came from La Tienda in Liberia, which is that surf shop, and Walmart, the day Jackie disappeared. Do you know what Jackie bought at La Tienda?
3: I don't know, but I don't know.
2: Okay, so when you saw her, she, I guess, had returned from there, so you didn't see anything left over in the house from what she had bought there?
3: I did not see a bag or evidence of purchasing anything.
2: Okay.
0: Sebastian says he cannot recall the precise sequence of events across the moments of Jackie's comings and goings, and ultimately, her disappearance. He says that maybe it was the storming off from Tatiana in the morning that he was talking about to Deanna, but Deanna says that she doesn't remember hearing anything from Sebastian about Jackie having an appointment in the morning, being upset at an appointment, or leaving one in Tamarindo.
2: I just wanted to ask one last thing for you. Is just, I guess, how is your life? I mean, you've already answered this question, really. Is how has it been since Jackie disappeared for you?
3: The last few years have been so hard when I was with her that I was at the point, okay, I'm going to be honest to God there. It's probably going to come back to bite me in the face. I don't care. I was at the point, okay, where I was basically almost hoping that my parents die so I can commit suicide, because life was that enjoyable. It sucked. And now, like, okay, like, I kind of somewhat get over it. It's pretty hard, right, like, to keep going out of the same hole all the time when everybody wants you in that hole.
0: It's a hole that is almost impossible to climb.

0: come out of, but it's the next questions that might help do just that.
1: Did you have a fight with Jackie that led to her death on the day she disappeared?
2: Yeah, no, I did not. Yeah.
1: Okay.
2: Okay, I'm just going to add something to that before. Okay? I just wish, okay, that I like finished that story and never moved there with her. Because, like, okay, like I said, the accumulation of stress and of

0: psychiatrist or something, and I think that aggravated her situation. I'm going to be honest there.
1: But no matter what the cause, the fight with Jackie on that night did not lead to her death.
0: No, for sure. Okay. For sure. Okay.
1: And
0: like, I never like punch her or anything. Like, don't worry about that. I'm not a violent person.
1: And then similarly, did you do anything to conceal that she had died, no matter the cause, on the 17th of August 2021?
0: No.
2: Jackie was a physically fit and capable 40-year-old Canadian woman who disappeared while trying to find herself and build a life with her husband Sebastian in Costa Rica. People I've spoken to describe a loving but deeply fraught relationship. You can see that love in Jackie and Sebastian's photos of tropical birds and nature, and of their experiences in a disarming paradise almost impossible to describe. And you can feel that fraught relationship viscerally in the eyewitness descriptions and text messaging about their sudden physical and verbal domestic struggles. Both Jackie and Sebastian suffer from degrees of mental illness that they thought, in part, geography might help. But both seem to have been brought to their limits with each other. Did Jackie walk off into the night on August 17th, 2021? No security camera sees that, no person. Did she take a taxi? We've looked at all the angles, but we don't know. Why are there no credible sightings of Jackie after the 17th? And why was her body never found? For me, it's meaningful that Sebastian spoke to me whenever I asked, and he gave answers to all my questions. I believe him when he tells me that he did not kill Jackie. For now, Jackie's story ends where certainty does, in that dark tropical jungle, between what we know and what we can only imagine.
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1: The Commonwealth Games are headed to Glasgow, Scotland. Athletes from 74 nations and territories will compete in sports like athletics, swimming, artistic gymnastics, and wheelchair three-on-three basketball. Anything can happen when the level of competition is this high. Don't miss any of the action from July 23rd to August 2nd. 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
2: Renalta Arluke spent her childhood on a trap line in the Northwest Territories where nights ended around the campfire with stories. Those moments shaped one of Canada's most groundbreaking theater voices. She's here to tell you her story.
3: Now, the CBC News. At 10 o'clock in Regina, we've got a little bit of cloud that's moved in, 22 degrees. A little bit of cloud in Saskatoon as well, where it's 19. Same sort of thing in Moose Jaw, 19 degrees. Good morning, I'm Ted Deller. The U.S. and Iran traded attacks today, dimming hopes for a diplomatic resolution to their war. The latest attacks come as even more countries are being pulled into the conflict.
4: The White House says it is responding to what it calls a surprise attack by Iran, targeting military command centers, missile and drone facilities, as well as coastal surveillance and defense sites in Iran. President Donald Trump outlined the current state of the war while speaking to journalists on Wednesday.
5: We're going to be hitting them very hard. They know it's coming. The risk is not to do it.
4: Iran responded by launching missiles at U.S. bases in Jordan, which were intercepted. They also, though, hit a facility belonging

0: belonging to a Chinese company in Kuwait. Kuwait's defense ministry says one person was killed in that attack. All of this is happening while Saudi Arabia and Egypt appear to be getting drawn into the conflict. Earlier this week, Saudi Arabia took part in joint strikes with the U.S., and a suspected Iranian drone attack has hit an Egyptian port. Willie Lowry, CBC News, Washington.
1: Ukrainian President Volodymyr Zelensky says 13 people have been killed and dozens injured in overnight Russian airstrikes. Crews in Kiev rushed to hose down the flames after a market was hit by a Russian missile. Local officials say at least one person was killed in that attack, and cities across the country were hit by a barrage of missiles and drones. Polish military officials say they scrambled fighter jets as well after a Russian missile entered Polish airspace. Police in Calgary believe they have found the body now of a missing 11-year-old boy. Parker, who has autism, disappeared about 2 weeks ago. Investigators say they've recovered a body from a water pipe near a major expressway. They think the boy entered a culvert the day he wandered away and became trapped deep inside the underground labyrinth of pipes. Police say the evidence, though, suggests an accidental death. The union representing 4,400 WestJet flight attendants has issued a 72-hour strike notice, and the airline has responded with a lockout notice. WestJet warns that flights could be grounded as early as tomorrow. If no deal is reached, the attendants could walk off the job in the middle of the upcoming holiday-long weekend. Flight attendants have been without a contract since the end of the year. Pay is the main issue in that dispute. 22 degrees in Regina right now, 19 in Saskatoon and Moose Jaw. 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The city of Saskatoon says it will keep cutting emissions with or without the province's help. It still plans to reach its net zero emissions goal by the year 2050, but it also says it cannot do it alone. Most of the electricity in that city comes from Sask Power. Gianna Smith is the Saskatoon Director of Sustainability, and she says the city's counting on Sask Power to keep its promise.
2: We think we can still make some good progress in the next decade, but if we don't see that commitment being made, then our net zero hopes will not be met.
1: Sask Power has extended the life of all of its coal-powered plants until it can get closer to using nuclear power generation. But the city of Saskatoon says it does not expect the province to make any progress in the next decade, and it will continue trying to reduce emissions on its own. Jake Hiramoto has come a long way from home to become a record breaker. The Swift Current 57's rookie is from Honolulu, Hawaii. But he's just broken the Western Canadian Baseball League home run and RBI records. Hiramoto says it's extra special when he considers the history of the league here.
3: There's so many guys that have come before me that have paved the way for me to even be able to play this game that I love up here in Canada. And just to put my name above it, it just seems pretty cool. But guys like Carter Beck, who got drafted, and even guys even that are playing right now that are really, really good and really talented.
1: Hiramoto's 21 home runs this week broke the record set by Riley McDonald of the Brooks Bombers back in 2018. And that's your news to this hour. I'm Ted Deller. Next news is coming up at 11. Stay tuned to Radio 1. Weather-wise, we're looking for highs reaching about, well, what did I say earlier? About 29 degrees for Regina, yep. 27 degrees for Saskatoon. 31 tomorrow and 28, respectively. Currently sitting at 24 degrees in Regina. 22 in Moose Jaw, 21 in Prince Albert, and 19 right now in Saskatoon. North Battleford, 19 degrees.
4: Hi, I'm Garby Bailey, sitting in for Tom Power. Welcome to Q. Renelta R. Luke's earliest memories are of a nomadic life, living off the land on a trap line in the Northwest Territories. The stories she heard from her family growing up have left their mark. She now honors the art of storytelling through her work as a leader at the National Gallery of Canada. Renelta's got tales from the trap line and from inside Canada's most celebrated arts institutions. Plus, Sarah Levitt wrote her graphic memoir, Tangles, about her mom's Alzheimer's diagnosis. It's now an animated movie starring Julia Louis-Dreyfus and Bryan Cranston. Sarah's here to tell us all about it.

0: Up on a trap line in the Northwest Territories with her grandmother and her grandmother's partner. They were hunters and they moved with the seasons. Together, they lived off the land and told a lot of stories when the sun went down. That experience had a huge influence on Renelta Arlouk, pushing her towards an equally nomadic life as a playwright, as a director, and arts leader. She's made history as the founder of Akpik Theater. She's also the first Inuk and first Indigenous woman to direct at the Stratford Festival. And now she works at the National Gallery of Canada, where she helped put together the current exhibition, Kitlanik. I realize I'm laying down a lot of resume right now. And that's because, in a way, Renelta is still a nomad. She's created a life where she's always in motion. But at the heart of everything she does is what she learned from that campfire as a child, that stories are something we carry, something we're responsible for passing on. Here's Renelta Arlouk's conversation with guest host Jill Deegan.
1: Hello.
2: Hi. It's so great to be here with you. I'm so excited.
1: And you. So I want to start back on this trap line. I mean, growing up on a trap line, a lot of time moving around. Mm-hmm. Can you describe what that looks like? What was that childhood experience that must be so formative like for you? I mean, are you living in cabins? Are you living in tents? What, paint me that picture.
2: So some of the early memories that I have is we were at a cabin. We lived in a cabin about an hour outside of Hay River. I remember my grandfather like cutting wood, always going, coming in, having tea, going out, doing something, coming in, having lunch, going out, doing something. And my grandmother in the kitchen, making the breakfast, making the lunch, playing her solitaire games with her cards. And then when I was outside, I have like visceral, vivid memories of the squishy, squishy snowsuit, heading out into the yard and just looking up at the sky.
1: The scritchy scritchy being the sound as your legs are rubbing against one another? Is that what you mean?
2: Right. That's exactly it.
1: And then when your trapping was done in that one cabin, you moved on somewhere else? Is that right?
2: Yeah. So then there were other times where we would be in spring camp, just being near water, near the bush, in the trees.
1: Well, you really are a storyteller because you set such a scene. I've got the smells, I've got the feeling, I've got the sounds of the snow pants and the burbling brook when it's warmer weather. But there's no electricity here. There's no running water.
2: Correct.
1: You're kind of you're always on the move, you know, between one camp to the next. Mm-hmm. So, art and entertainment. I mean, what does that look like when you're living in the bush?
2: Yeah, you know, I like my grandfather. I always say, like, my early memories of him was he was stone deaf in one ear, very deaf in the other ear. He was stubborn, so he never wore a hearing aid. You always had to yell when you were talking to him. So you're always like, Archie, and do you want some tea? Or like, and he would joke with me. He was also kind of grumpy. He was a grumpy kind of older man. But he loved me so much. So every time he heard my voice, he was always joyous, always had a good laugh. And I always felt nothing but love from him. And we lived, you know, in these kind of faraway places, but people would come to hear his stories. He had an interesting life. I didn't know how interesting until I became an adult.
1: Right. We should say that the Archie you refer to, the man you called grandfather, was Archie LaRocque, mm-hmm. who is sort of famous as a trapper who, you know, navigated the Arctic by dog team. Can you expound a little bit on that? Why was he so famous?
2: Sure. I mean, I think he's famous. I know he's definitely very well known across the Northwest Territories. He was a trapper, prospector, cat train operator, logger, like boatman. He did everything in his life. He was just curious about living life. And I think what he became very well known for, was when he was a special constable for the RCMP as one of the dog patrol. Mm. That was at a time when the RCMP across the north would travel by dog team. So the RCMP would have their own dog team and they would often hire someone who knew that land very well. And so he would travel by dog team as a special constable.
1: And I know that after Archie died, You actually inherited boxes of cassette tapes that are filled

0: with his stories and songs. And we got our hands on some of them. And I want to actually play a little example.
1: Oh, my goodness.
0: I know this might be emotional for you. You have heard these tapes, but let's have a listen. This is Archie LaRocque talking about finding himself alone in the bush fixing a skidoo.
2: I broke down. I had to come looking for me with a plane. I had to go to Yellowknife and pick up parts, come back, and take them, put that part on the skidoo because it was spring, right?
1: Yeah.
2: And I had just two hands. I needed four hands.
0: Renelta Arlouk, that is the man that you called grandfather, Archie LaRocque, in one of the many cassette tapes that you inherited from him, in which he, you know, recounts a lot of his stories. I know you eventually digitized those cassette tapes and made them part of your work. I'm so interested in the, you know, in the stories. I mean, in that case, he's telling a firsthand lived experience. You know, what other kinds of stories were you hearing in the evenings? What do you remember? Were they all those types of Archie's firsthand knowledge and experiences? Were there imaginary stories? I mean, what kinds of stories were formative for you?
1: They were all his lived experience. You know, he passed away at 96 and he never lessened his life. He was always living a very interesting life. So people would come and listen to, you know, he was known as the man who knew the Barren Lands better than anyone, or knew the Barren Lands like the back of his hand. So there wasn't a cosmology to his stories. It was his, so they would, people would come and then they would yell questions at him because he was so deaf. And so they'd be like, Archie, tell me about that time you lived in Lutzoke. And then he'd go, ah, and then they're like, what's okay? And then he would tell, and then he would remember a story. I am constantly, like, as I got older, as I am now, like, when I think about the living oral history that are within our bodies, and just the exactness, like, he had such a lens of preciseness. He knew what place, what year, who was there, first name, last name, what they did, what the weather was. And he just had such an accuracy to his storytelling that you never question the knowledge that gets passed down.

0: Garvey Bailey. You're listening to Q, and you're right in the middle of Jill Deacon's conversation with Renalta Arluch. Renalta has been talking about her nomadic childhood in the Northwest Territories, moving from hunting camp to hunting camp. The voice you just heard was the man she called grandfather, the legendary Arctic dog team guide, Archie LaRocque. And for Renalta, there's a direct connection between her childhood on the trap line and her decision to become an artist and an actor. Here's more of Renalta Arluch speaking to Jill Deacon.
1: That nomadicism that I was raised with through my grandmother, my grandfather, it just seems like a natural, inherent process to being an artist in this country, an artist in the vocation of performing arts, visual arts. Is that we are the nomadic of this country, and I think that's such an interesting, I never thought about that. I never considered that, but I just ended up traveling so much as an artist and never feeling ungrounded about it or insecure about it, and it felt very normal. I really do credit that nomadicism on my grandparents, and the reflection of that is my nomadicism as an artist.
2: I've heard you say that when you tried out for theater for the first time in Toronto, you felt a clear sense with this exposure to theater when you came to Toronto that this was what you wanted to do. And you said, I felt it in my genes. You had this intense knowing that this was what you wanted to do, in spite of having no references for it. I mean, as we've described, you didn't grow up with television and movies and theater and things. So I'm so fascinated by that pull that you felt and just were able to identify. Where did that come from, do you think?

0: think, you know, that's a great question. I mean, we grow up and you kind of hope that you find what you're meant to do in this life, right? Your full life to live the best life. And, you know, I really do credit the imagination of land, and I really do credit the tellings of the stories, like how valued stories were in my life.
1: And can I ask what you mean by the imagination of land?
0: Oh, yeah. Like when I, you know, when you were asking me earlier about, you know, some of the memories that I have as a child, how long would I stand like outside and hear the wind blow through the leaves and just the deep rustling of the leaves and the waves of the wind? Like it just allowed your mind to wander and to wonder from those, like from just being a part of that, or like lying on your back and looking up at the stars. There's such a space of imagination that gets created because of land. You know, you're on the boat for hours, you know, just pop, pop, pop along, and you can't help but think about the land, think about your life, think about the future, to think about, to smell, like the opportunity to express that. I felt like that got to unleash those memories.
1: And you spent a lot of time traveling in your late teens, but then someone suggested that you apply to a very competitive acting program at the University of Alberta, and the audition involved some performance pieces and a song. Do you remember what you sang?
0: Oh my goodness. Okay. So I went to Centre for Indigenous Theatre, and then I went to Whitehorse, and I did a play up there with Ian Ross's Heart of a Distant Tribe. And someone came to me and said, you know, you're pretty good, but you need more training. And I said, what, 1 year theater training? Of course I need more training. And he said, there's this really great program, University of Alberta's BFA acting program. They accept 12 people a year. And so I looked at the criteria, and it's like you have to have so many credits from the University of Alberta. You have to prepare two monologues, one contemporary, one classic, contrasting drama, comedy. You have to do a dance and you have to sing a song. And, you know, I come from the north, no theater training, no dance training, no piano, no nothing, no singing lessons. And I decided to, I said, well, it has to be Canadian because it's Canadian. We're in Canada. Who do I listen to that sounds like it could be musical theater? And it was Rufus. It was Rufus Wainwright. So I sang a song from Rufus. Yeah, it was like, so it was good. I did my best.
1: So the actor Lorne Cardinal, of North of 60 fame and Corner Gas, was also in this program. But you were the first Indigenous woman to graduate from there.
0: Yeah.
1: What crossed your mind when you realized that?
0: I mean, at that time, it was still we were still path making Indigenous artists. You know, the wave of path making, especially in theater. And so I just went in wholehearted. I went in with as much openness as I could go in, and it was hard.
1: Tell me, how was it hard? Tell me more about what you mean by that.
0: I think it's like, because my training was story, and I'm a very good, you know, I'm a strong storyteller, but I didn't know at that time what a stage left, stage right was. I didn't know what a upstage, downstage was. I didn't fully understand how lights worked, you know, how to use a light, a stage light. You know, even now, I need markers for those darn things. I do not know how to find my light to save my life, but that's what that training was for. That training was to really instill it. And so that's, I did my darn best. And I, you know, at the end, I really thrived, and I look back on that time and I'm grateful for that. And I'm grateful for the experience. I'm grateful how I changed that institution. You know, I directed there a number of years later, and then I got my honorary doctorate there 2 years ago.
1: And I know you went on to write your first play, Tumikt. And you decided to form your own theater company and produce it yourself. This from the woman who says she doesn't know from stage left, from stage right. Tell me why you decided to go that extra step and create your own theater company.
0: Yes. I mean, you know, when I graduated, everyone was like, what are we going to do with our lives? Who are we going to audition for? And at that time, you know, colorblind casting was just a conversation. It was not fully affirmation. Indigenous theater was definitely not part of anyone's season. So I kind of knew that if I didn't really forge my own path in here, I probably would just

0: be waiting for the phone to ring. And and I was given good advice, don't wait for that phone to ring. And I was like, noted. And so I started writing my first play to meet out of poetry into narrative. And I could have been an actor with a show, but something inside of me just said, I think you should think about how to broaden that, because I had worked so hard to get into that program and I had worked so hard to kind of get through to like succeed in that. And so I thought it should be easier for someone else. How can I make it easier for someone else? And that's when I decided to form a theater company, like an umbrella, so that I can mentor and grow from a show rather than an actor with a show.
1: Well, and I just to give you all your laurels as they're due, you know, ACPIC Theater, your company, has been called the first and only professional Indigenous theater program in the Northwest Territories. So you...
0: Yeah, I think it still is.
1: Yeah. And that was just the start of you taking more jobs behind the scenes and embracing sort of that leadership role. You worked at the Banff Centre for Arts and Creativity. You're now working at the National Gallery of Canada. Tell me, you know, if theater sort of filled your cup as a storyteller and a writer... What do you get out of working behind the scenes, consulting on shows and exhibitions?
0: I love being an artist. I will always, always be an artist. It's deep in my bones. But that element of like, it has to be, we have to make this a little bit easier for our communities and our Indigenous artists in this country. We have to just keep working it a little bit harder. And that's when I thought, I can do that at Banff Centre. I can open up those windows and those doors and I can kind of create those spaces as places of discovery to fill these institutions. And I had enough skill set. I had the skill set. I produced with ACPIC Theatre since 2008. I'm an artist myself. I'm a writer. And I'm just a deeply curious person about what our community is creating in that really deep, contemporary, exciting way. And so that's the reason. That's ultimately the reason why I do the work that I do now as an arts leader.
1: I love that, you know, and that you're drawn to service and certainly qualified to be of service. I wonder if as someone who, you know, grew up in the bush with very little exposure to mainstream art or pop culture, is there ever any tension for you working in these big bureaucratic institutions?
0: You know, I think I give deep credit. This is where I go right back to the beginning of my life, which is I give deep credit to my family and my community and the land. That at times when I feel really overwhelmed, when I feel very unseen, when I feel like I'm just climbing up a giant steep stair with that boulder, that I go back to those moments with my family, and I think about their hardships, what they've overcome, the strength that they carried within them, the resiliency that they have, and I'm really deeply inspired by them, and that their adaptation of land, their deep awareness, their contemporary practice, like my mother, you know, I really credit my mother for that, keeping culture alive. You know, I think about my family, and then I go, yeah, I can do this. You know, I can write that policy. I can read that letter. I can use my voice in these spaces, because it should be easier for our voices and bodies to be in these spaces. This is our land. This is our territories, and we have a sovereign right to it. And that includes our art, our artistic practices, and that's really what's deep in me. And like, we need to be telling our own stories our own way, and that's just the way I live.
1: I love this continuum, you know, from your grandmother and Archie to you, and this doing the same thing in different ways, but I feel like they must be so proud of watching you now. And you know, we started by talking about your early times with them and how nomadic your life was and has been. You've worked across the North. You've worked

0: worked across Canada, you've worked around the world. Mm-hmm. I gather that you recently just bought your first condo in Ottawa. So I feel like we have to kind of close the arc here and ask you what it's like to finally have a set of keys to one place and like a postal code that's all yours and it's the same one every time.
1: Yeah, it's kind of amazing. I saved to do this. And you know what inspired it is my son. I have a son, Carver, and he's just turned 10 last week. We just had his birthday party on Saturday, Star Wars themed. And I really thought about him. Like I thought about him when I took the job in Banff because I wanted him to have a nature memory like I have. And I wanted him to be comfortable on the land. And I'm so grateful he had that with Banff Centre and like living in Banff proper. He had that experience. And then moving to Ottawa, it feels like a big small town. I wanted him to feel like he that the world doesn't encroach on him, but he can encroach on the world. And I feel like Ottawa is like a really good place to do that. And so, yeah, Ottawa proper, like I'm really grateful to be here. I'm really happy where I am. And I'm just really thrilled to kind of grow into this place the same way that I've grown to other places that I've been a part of.
0: What a lovely note to end on, continuing that that generational line and story. Renelta, it's really great to talk with you. Thank you so much.
1: I appreciate it. I appreciate it so much, Jillian, for the time. This was really special.
2: Renelta Arlouk is an actor, playwright, poet, and director. She's also a senior manager at the National Gallery of Canada. If you're in Ottawa, you can see an exhibition she helped put together right now. Kitlanik is the world's largest Indigenous circumpolar art exhibition, and it's on now until September the 20th.

0: Get the stage going, Sam. Yo, what's good? This is Cadence Weapon, aka Roly Pemberton, and you are locked in to Q with Tom Power.
1: Still to come on the show, a few years ago, the writer and cartoonist Sarah Levitt wrote a very successful graphic memoir called Tangles as a way to process her mother's Alzheimer's diagnosis. That book has now been made into a movie. Sarah will tell you about revisiting this time in her life on screen and what it was like seeing the audience reaction to the film at the Cannes Film Festival. I'm Garbia Bailey. Q's back right after this.

It's 10:30, 24 degrees in Regina, 21 now in Saskatoon and Prince Albert, 22 in Moose Jaw and Swift Current. I'm sure I could find some other places that are 22 as well, but I'll stop there. I'm Ted Deller. Good morning from the Regina Broadcast Center. I will bring you some updated headlines this hour. Coming up for you at the top of the clock, as we've been mentioning, the U.S. and Iran have been trading attacks, and there had been hopes for a diplomatic resolution of the war, but those hopes are growing a little bit dimmer. The latest attacks come as even more countries are being pulled into that conflict now. And we're also talking about the incidents in Ukraine overnight. Two children are among eight people who were killed in a wave of Russian attacks that happened across Ukraine. Local officials say at least one person was hit, killed, when a market was hit by a Russian missile. There have been a barrage of other drone attacks. Polish military officials are also a little bit peeved after they had to scramble fighter jets. They

0: say a Russian missile entered Polish airspace, something they say is completely unacceptable. And some sad news out of Calgary. You've been hearing over the past week the search going on for an 11-year-old boy who was missing. He has autism. He disappeared about 2 weeks ago now. Investigators now tell us they've recovered a body from a water pipe near a major road that they believe is that little boy. Your next news is coming up at 11.
1: I'm Garvey Bailey, and for Tom Power, you're listening to Q. You know the saying, to be loved is to be seen? Well, the graphic memoir Tangles is a pretty good example of that. When Sarah Levitt's mother was diagnosed with Alzheimer's, she documented all that she could about her mom. She'd draw her and write about the things she'd say, the happy moments, the sad moments, the moments in between. All of these things are captured in her 2010 graphic memoir, Tangles. It got a lot of praise at the time. It was the first graphic narrative to be a finalist for the Writers' Trust of Canada's Nonfiction Prize. It got rave reviews all over the world. And now, over 15 years later, it's been made into a film. The cast is kind of incredible. Julia Louis-Dreyfus, Bryan Cranston, Abby Jacobson, Wanda Sykes. And it's truly a Canadian film. It has a Canadian director, and it's produced by fellow Vancouverite Seth Rogen. This is a beautiful story. It's a hand-drawn animated film capturing the tenderness and emotion of Sarah's novel. Sarah is a co-writer of the film's adaptation. When it premiered at the Cannes Film Festival this year, it received a very long standing ovation. So with all this news around this beautiful novel and film, Q guest host Angeline Tetuweo caught up with the book's author and the film's co-writer, Sarah Levitt. Here's their conversation.
2: Sarah Levitt, welcome to Q.
3: Thank you so much for having me.
2: So full disclosure, I just finished the film only moments ago. I'm still very much in my feelings about it. When you received this incredible long-standing ovation at Cannes, did you look around and see a lot of tears in the audience?
3: Yeah. I mean, there was a row of us from the film and we were all crying, even though we've seen it before. It was the first time I'd seen it on the big screen. And so, yeah, there was a lot of crying. Mm-hmm. It was a weird and kind of beautiful combination of tears and joy, because we were also so proud that the film had finally, you know, made it out into the world after all these years of working on it.
2: Yeah. Congratulations again.
3: Thank you so much.
2: So since this film is inspired by your graphic memoir from 2010, let's start there. In this novel, we learn about your mother and your experience caring for her during her Alzheimer's diagnosis. You were traveling a lot back and forth between Vancouver and your hometown in Fredericton. It's a very personal story. What made you want to share it back then?
3: I really wanted to tell people what it was like. It was such a strange experience for so many reasons, partly because I was so young. I was in my late 20s I just turned 30 when my mom got diagnosed. So we were, you know, trying to figure out how to manage this. We were kind of trying to absorb the reality of a dementia diagnosis. She was younger than I am now. She was in her early 50s. And so I wanted to record it. And then I really quickly wanted to share the experience. I'm sure lots of people listening have people with dementia in their lives, and the things that happen as somebody gets sick and their disease progresses, it's heartbreaking and it's also very strange. And I felt,
2: and when
3: like
2: you
3: I
2: say
3: kept,
2: strange, do you mean like the progression, like the things that happen with Alzheimer's uniquely?
3: Yeah, I think, I mean, especially then, like that was 16 years ago, there was even less kind of awareness of what dementia is like. So in my head, I was like, okay, you know, people forget things. But my mom had other issues, like it was really hard for her to move through space. It was really hard for her to figure out how to sit down or get up from a chair. She, if

0: she would think she was patting the cat, but the cat was far away and her hand was like moving in the air. And just the way that her language kind of broke down and the things she ended up saying, and she would make up words and put them together in strange ways. I knew that I would, you know, I couldn't kind of make sense of those. And I knew that I would, you know, lose those memories if I didn't write them down. So I was kind of, you know, just taking notes and like reporting back.
1: Yeah.
0: In a way.
1: And it's interesting that you, when you mentioned memory, when speaking about mm-hmm. the disease that affects memory so profoundly, I think both in the novel and in the film, you preface it by saying, you know, I, you know, didn't trust my own memory, or this is how I remember it at least, which almost puts into question individual memories, even when they're functioning at 100%.
0: Oh, absolutely. Absolutely. And I think, you know, many writers have said this beautifully, but once you start writing about something, and you kind of go over that writing, or you get further away from the experience, you start remembering things inaccurately. And I certainly had the experience as I was writing the book of going back to my journals and being surprised because things had actually happened quite differently from how I remembered them. So the process of making the book was a lot of back and forth with the notes I had taken at the time. Yeah.
1: You know, the way you kind of start the book and the movie is with you as a child, and you're scared of the dark, specifically of the wallpaper in your bedroom. It's kind of creepy when the lights went out. And yes. Your mom comes there to comfort you. Why did you feel like this was an important starting point, like to set the stage sort of?
0: Yeah, I was, you know, a sensitive little child, and I had a lot of nightmares, and, you know, I'd wake up screaming a lot, and my mom would come down the hall to me, and it was such a comforting experience. And I just really felt like as long as she was there, I was okay. And I, you know, kind of admit in the book that sometimes I would have already woken up and be aware that I had just been dreaming, but I would keep crying anyway because I really wanted my mom to come.
1: I know. Oh, man.
0: Yeah. And this isn't in the film, but it's in the book. Like when my mom was starting to get sick, I had this, you know, actually, I think it was before she got sick, but I had this kind of nightmare about her floating away.
1: Yeah. And I remember that.
0: Yeah. So that kind of came together in my head. And, the contrast, I mean, and I think so many people deal with this as their loved ones progress in dementia. This person that you may have thought of as kind of your support or your rock, you know, I never felt like I was in a parental relationship with my mother, which I think some other people experience, but I certainly felt the strangeness of going from leaning on her to then trying to find ways to support her. It was very disorienting.
1: Oh, absolutely. Mm-hmm. Absolutely. You know, a lot of people talk about that, you know, you have children and you're taking care of children in their most, you know, vulnerable, helpless state. And then it flips, you know, with your parents. And now you're taking care of them in their most helpless state. And the brain work needed to like switch your perspective and get over your childishness in order to step into this role as a caregiver.
0: Did I get over my childishness? I don't know.
1: maybe a teeny tiny bit. But we learned so much about your wonderful mother through the graphic novel and the film. Would you like to take a moment to kind of describe her to us as you remember her?
0: Yeah, absolutely. She was
1: Midge,
0: a wonderful, beautiful woman. Her given name was Miriam, but she always went by Midge. She was a very powerful person who did not hesitate to share her views with others. So, you know, she was a very outspoken left-wing woman. You know, I was growing up in these, my family was growing up in these small conservative towns in Maine and then New Brunswick. And my mom never hesitated to tell people when she thought that they were being offensive or racist or anti-Semitic. She taught me about a lot about politics. She swore. She was extremely loving. She was a vegetarian. She had a massive garden. She loved cats. She loved babies. She had a beautiful singing voice.

0: She loved writing and drawing. She had this crazy, frizzy, beautiful hair. And she, you know, she wasn't always, she had no problem telling me when she thought that I was being a jerk. So we didn't have, you know, our relationship wasn't just smooth. And she was very scared and angry when she realized that something was wrong with her brain. And I think we were all really angry. We're like, what the hell? This is our beautifully healthy vegetarian mom who does yoga every day. Mm-hmm. Her brain is beautiful. She's extremely smart. She's extremely articulate. This is not fair.
1: No.
0: Yeah.
1: It definitely isn't at all.
2: You're listening to Q. I'm Garby Bailey, sitting in for Tom Power. You're in the middle of Q guest host Angeline Tetuayo's conversation with Sarah Levitt. Sarah's a cartoonist and educator from Vancouver. Her 2010 graphic memoir, Tangles, has just been made into a feature-length animated film. It stars people like Julia Louis-Dreyfus, Bryan Cranston, Abby Jacobson, Wanda Sykes. It got its world premiere at this year's Cannes Film Festival, earning this long standing ovation. In this next bit, Angeline wanted to know why Sarah chose a graphic novel as a vehicle to tell her mother's story of being diagnosed with Alzheimer's in her early 50s. Here's what she had to say.
0: I was always making little sketches of my mom, and then I kind of put them together in this little stapled photocopied zine after my mom died. And one of my other creative writing instructors was like, well, I think that maybe you're making a comic. And I was like, no, I don't know how to do that. But yeah, it just seemed like it couldn't be anything else. And even though, you know, I look at, you know, I did a couple different versions of it, and I look at it now and I'm like, okay, I can see places where I just absolutely had no idea what I was doing, but it felt like it needed to happen.
1: It's like very organic. So, it almost seems like you let it be what it needed to be.
0: Yeah, I think, you know, it just came out as it did with all its little flaws, and I have a lot of tenderness for it. And now it's hard to imagine doing anything else.
1: Yeah. So it was interesting because I was saying to somebody, it's almost like it was storyboarded already, you know, in terms of like making that transition from, you know, the novel to the screen. It was kind of storyboarded for somebody who would, you know, look at it and say to themselves, well, this could be potentially a movie.
0: Right.
1: Right. The novel did come out 15 years ago, we should say. Which is, I guess my curiosity is because my mother also passed away about 10 years ago, almost now. And it never gets less horrible. You know, like the grief to me doesn't feel like it's less. You know, when you look, like, think about it acutely, you're like, it's still so sharp. And my curiosity with you is, with the novel coming out 15 years ago, and when you share that with the world, it's almost like this reliving. How do you, how do you, you know, manage the grief in these moments? Or do you experience grief, or does it feel like more of a celebration? Like you're doing this wonderful thing for your mother. Is it sad? Is it happy? I guess that's just my curiosity.
0: It's really a mixture. And I think, you know, I definitely know what you mean about the grief feeling sharp. Like I still, you know, my mom died in 2004, so it's been over 20 years, and I still, you know, have these sharp pangs when I imagine what she could have been like now. And I know that's true for my dad and my sister as well. And I have, you know, little conversations with her sometimes. But there is a way in which, you know, it's not in my mind all the time. And going through, so it was almost like kind of an ebb and flow as we worked over the years on the script. There would be times where it did feel like I was back in it. And I was like, you know, reminded of how crushing that grief was.

0: And then, you know, watching it on a big screen especially was very sad. Yeah. And, but, you know, as I said before, yes, it is like this combination of like, oh my God, we made this movie. It finally exists. People are getting to see like, yeah. you know, a version of my mom. So I think I feel like if the question is like, how do I manage the grief? I think partly just by acknowledging that it's there and letting it kind of be there and then fade away. Like I feel like the more you try to kind of push it down, that's when it becomes problematic.
1: Yeah, I 100% agree. 100%
0: you know
1: agree.
0: What I'm talking about.
1: Oh yeah, honey. When you're saying it ebbs and flows, yeah, it's not this constant present thing, you know, as time goes by. Yeah. But I think I said it now because like watching it definitely was like for me, like, whoosh, here it comes again, that big wave of yeah. sadness. But when it came time to, you know, make this transition from, you know, graphic memoir to film adaptation, did you ever think to yourself the potential was there, or were you approached by someone that said, did you ever think that you could, I think this would make a great film, Sarah?
0: Yeah. I mean, it certainly wasn't something that I thought of before somebody mentioned it to me. There were a couple directors who had approached me and my agent like right after the book came out. And that didn't really go anywhere. And then, I was working with, Leah Nelson, who is the director of the film. I was working with her on another project, long story, but we were going to do a, kind of interactive version of Tangles for the NFB. And we worked on that for a while and it didn't happen. And anyway, Leah and I, really clicked, and she ended up just saying like, I'd really love to make an animation based on Tangles. And so we started working together in 2011. So we've been working wow. together for a really long time. And yeah, and just her vision is so wonderful. And I trust her so completely that the process has been incredible. And then working on it as well with the other screenwriter, Trev Rennie, has been great. The three of us worked super well together. We kind of joke now that we can't really tell who wrote which line. So, yeah. Yeah.
1: There's some other names that you didn't bring up. Laura Miller-Rogan co-produced the film. Her husband, Seth Rogan, who apparently had, her husband, Seth Rogan, and her own personal experience caring for a mother with Alzheimer's. How did they come into play?
0: So Leah approached Lauren and Seth because they are so active in raising awareness and raising money about Alzheimer's in the United States. They do incredible work. Lauren's mom, Lauren has talked about this. Her mom and my mom are actually eerily similar. And her mom was still living at the time when they got involved. But yeah, Leah approached them. Lauren was very interested in the project. And so yeah, like Lauren's production company and Seth's production company. And they've just been always very big supporters of the project. It's been really brilliant working with them. And yeah, Seth does have a part in the film. He plays Sarah's sister's husband,
1: yes,
0: Zach.
1: Yeah. He's a hilarious character.
0: He is. Yeah. I love what he did. Yeah.
1: Yeah. You mentioned that of your mom's two sisters, Debbie is still with us. Mm-hmm. Has she seen it? How's your father seen it? Your sister? What is their mm-hmm. reaction to it?
0: Yeah. So Debbie hasn't seen it yet. Any day now. My father and I watched it together at the studio where it was made. So on a smaller screen. So he hasn't seen it on a big screen. He cried a lot. It was very emotional. Yeah. The sex scenes were a little challenging to watch with my dad. I'm not, you know.
1: Even at your big age now, you're still, you have like an inner cringe where you're like, oh my God, I'm watching this with my parents.
0: Yeah. I'm just like, I'm just not in the room right now. I'm just gonna pretend I'm not here. Yeah. Yeah. My sister actually said that. She was like, whoa, did you know there was going to be this much sex in the movie? I was like, no. I mean, even though I personally wrote

0: wrote the script? No, I did not. You know, it's like these things, it's like, oh, I wrote that, but yes, it's actually okay. Yeah. So, but sorry, to be more serious, my
1: you don't
0: dad.
1: Have to be, you know, let's get serious now, Sarah. Sarah's conversation.
0: Okay, I'm going to be really serious, Angelina. Yeah. So, no, my dad and my sister have both been super lovely and very generous about their responses to the film. They were both very emotional watching it. I'm looking forward to being with them and seeing it on the big screen. And same with Debbie. Debbie lives in New York, so I don't see her as much. But yeah, and yeah, my mom's other sister, Suki, died in 2017. So I feel, you know, I feel sad that she can't see it.
1: Yeah. The casting on this is pretty impressive, too. At first listen, I only picked up Wanda Sykes.
0: She's so awesome. Oh my God. What a dream.
1: I know. You've got Bryan Cranston, Julia Louis-Dreyfus of, you know,
0: Veep.
1: Veep and Seinfeld, of course, people don't know, but I'm sure they're Abby Jacobson plays you. These are all like big, huge, wonderful names in entertainment and film and television. Like, how do you feel about having those names attached to your project?
0: Oh, like it's a little surreal. Like, you know, of course, like because Seth and Lauren were producing this, like, you know, we had the opportunity to these people involved. But, you know, we had such a great response from the people that we approached. And, you know, I've met most of them and they're all so invested in the project. And, you know, it's not a big, like, huge, expensive production. And but they are all so supportive of it and so just lovely. And I felt like their performances were great. Like, they were really getting into the story and into the characters.
1: And they did a wonderful job. And you've done a wonderful job. So congratulations to you and your entire team. I really, really enjoyed both the novel and the film. And I wish you the best of luck with it moving forward. And I really appreciate you stopping by Q to chat with us about it.
0: Absolutely. Thank you so much for talking.
2: That was Q guest host Angeline Tetuweo speaking with the cartoonist Sarah Levitt. Her graphic memoir, Tangles, has been adapted for a film of the same name. It premiered this past spring at the prestigious Cannes Film Festival.
3: I'm Sarah Sleen, and you're listening to Q.
2: Some sad news to share. Earlier this week, we learned that the Oscar-winning Irish singer-songwriter Glenn Hansard died in a motorcycle crash. He was 56 years old. Glenn, if you don't know who he is, was a prominent musician. Along with releasing his own solo projects, he also served as the frontman for the rock band The Frames, as well as being half of the duo The Swell Season. Glenn was also an actor. He starred in a couple of movies, including the 2008 film Once. The song he composed for that movie, Falling Slowly, won him an Oscar. What started it all for Glenn? Well, it started with a gift he was given when he was just 15. It was a Leonard Cohen album, which he says he completely absorbed. We were so fortunate to have Glenn on Q a little while back. Here he is talking about what happens when you've finally made it as a musician and you realize that means your fans have much higher standards of what they expect from you. Glenn had one of those moments as he was making his album, Didn't He Ramble, and it caused him to look inward and ask a very important question about how to balance the newfound expectations placed on him.
4: I think it's really important to ask yourself, you know, do I still like music? You know, it's that simple of a question. Do I still like music? Do I still enjoy making music? Do I still enjoy traveling and singing music? Yes, I do. Well, if you do, then get serious, because now there's no messing around now. it's like all the goodwill in the world, that's behind you. Now get to work.
2: What an important question to ask yourself. Why don't we hear some of Glenn's music right now from his album, Didn't He?

0: answered with her mercy. Glenn died this week in a motorcycle crash. He was 56 years old. That is it for Q today. Tomorrow on the show, you're going to hear my conversation with the actor Miguin Fairbrother about the new reboot of the TV show Little House on the Prairie. I'm Garvey Bailey, sitting in for Tom Power. Catch you next time.
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3: Look, The Odyssey is unquestionably the movie of the summer. It's still creating so many conversations. One that caught my eye, Emily Wilson, the author of the most recent translation of the original text, reviewed the film. She tore it apart. 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
4: Now, the CBC News. Morning, it's 11 o'clock in Regina, mainly cloudy, 24 degrees, 21 in Saskatoon with a partly cloudy sky as well. I'm Ted Deller. Air passengers in Canada could soon face some disruption with their travel plans. The union that represents 4,400 WestJet flight attendants has issued a 72-hour strike notice. The airline itself has issued a lockout notice in return.

The 72-hour strike notice means a strike could begin as soon as Sunday if the two sides don't reach a deal. So the union says one of the key issues is flight attendants not being paid for certain things like ground duties. Now, the airline responded by issuing a 72-hour lockout notice, warning that some flights could be grounded by tomorrow. WestJet says it operates more than 600 flights per day, and on some days carrying more than 70,000 passengers. So if this strike does happen, it'll potentially be felt by many travelers. This is a big airline, Canada's second largest. Now, that being said, WestJet has been allowing passengers with flights scheduled between now and August 4th to make a one-time change or cancel with no fee, and says should flight delays or cancellations occur, impacted people will be refunded or re-accommodated as applicable. Chien Desjardins, CBC News, Toronto.

0: Calgary police have found the body of a child, and they believe it is the missing autistic boy named Parker. They received a tip about some shoes found in the northwest part of the city, and investigators now believe 11-year-old Parker entered a culvert that crossed under a major highway and ended up on the other side. His body was found in a labyrinth of pipes. He was nonverbal and was last seen 2 weeks ago walking in his neighborhood wearing noise-canceling headphones. Toronto police say they have solved a 19-year-old murder with the use of genetic genealogy. Patrick Santos was found strangled in the backyard of his father's home in 2006. Now, DNA was collected at the scene, but there was no match in the national databank. So several years ago, the sample was used to build a family tree for the suspect. That led to the arrest of a 43-year-old Hamilton man on a charge of first-degree murder. It's 11:02, coming up on 11:03, 24 degrees in Regina, 21 now in Saskatoon. This is CBC News. Two children are among eight people killed in a wave of Russian attacks across Ukraine. This is a barrage that came just hours, after President Volodymyr Zelensky warned that Russia was preparing a massive onslaught.
1: Ukraine knew this attack was coming, but air defenses couldn't intercept the dozens of missiles and hundreds of drones Russia launched overnight. The president's hometown, Kryvyi Rih, was among the worst hit. Officials say a ballistic missile struck a family home, killing six people and injuring eight more. In Lviv, rescuers pulled a young boy from a residential building, which was attacked while he slept. He is among at least 20 people injured in the strike. The city's mayor says homes, kindergartens, and a school are damaged. A missile also landed across the border in Poland. Prime Minister Donald Tusk says it appears to be Russian and fell in an uninhabited area. Meanwhile, in Russia, two fires broke out at warehouses owned by e-commerce company Wildberries. Local officials blamed the blazes on Ukrainian drone attacks. Julia Chapman, CBC News, London.
0: Meanwhile, the U.S. military says it has carried out a heavy wave of overnight attacks on Iran. Missiles struck the Iranian military sites near the Strait of Hormuz. U.S. Central Command says it hit dozens of targets in a two-hour campaign. The U.S. says the attacks are in retaliation for Iran targeting American forces in Jordan earlier this week. Tehran is retaliating today. This morning, Kuwait says an Iranian strike hit a building that houses a Chinese company based there and killed one person. Jordan says its air defenses shot down five missiles that were incoming from Iran. And that's your news to this hour. We've got more for you online at cbc.ca/sask and your next news at 12 noon. 25 degrees now in Regina. It's 23 in Saskatoon and 24 in Moose Jaw, 22 in Prince Albert and 23 in Swift Current.
2: Look, I love when a movie's been out for a few weeks and the conversation about it keeps getting bigger and bigger. It feels like there's still so much to talk about when it comes to The Odyssey, especially after that review from Emily Wilson. She's a woman who wrote the most recent translation of that original text. A lot to get into. I'm Alameen Abdul Mahmoud, and this is Commotion. Adam Naiman is here. Soraya Nadia McDonald is here. Hello to both of you.
3: Good morning.
2: Hello.
4: Hello, hello.
2: Welcome to the show. Listen, sorry, I'm going to start with you. We know that Christopher Nolan, before directing The Odyssey, we know that he admires Emily Wilson's translation of The Odyssey. Now we get her review of the film. You read it. She did not hold back. She said this is a movie that lacks emotional and psychological depth, which is like, woof, rough words. What do you make of her response?
4: I think there's something valuable in it. I think she picks up on and zeroes in on, I think, some faults of Christopher Nolan's that have been kind of evident and that critics have sort of complained about throughout his oeuvre. So she's not wrong there, although I would say I think The Odyssey does also reflect some artistic growth on his part, as this being an element of his career that he's sort of been wrestling with through multiple films.
2: I mean, like, are you referring specifically to the way that he tackles women and her review pointing that out?
4: Yes.
2: Because I feel like
4: I think so.

0: Oh, yeah. And also, like, the way that he tackles women, but I think more so even than that, just his endless sympathy for maybe less than deserving men.
1: His endless sympathy for less than deserving men is going to be the thing that we keep returning to in this conversation, because that's the thing that Nolan keeps doing. That's the thing that Nolan's like, but there's something to rescue about these people. And there's a bit of an obsession there, actually, that runs through his films. And I want to return to that. But let's stick with the review for a moment, Adam. The part of her review that I keep seeing is she wrote, "I would be ashamed to have written any part of this script." That is, those are, again, rough words. What did you make of the reactions to her review and the way this is being received?
2: Well, that's a real twist of the knife in that people have talked about her translation being the one that he worked from, right? Yeah. So it's almost like she's really trying to distance herself even by proxy.
1: She's like, leave me out of this.
2: Although you'd think that if she could have gotten some back end points on it, she'd have been very happy to be associated with this version of The Odyssey. But I mean, look, I think that Christopher Nolan is in every way, he is a big boy. And he makes big movies with big budgets. And if a filmmaker like that can't take it, you know, then I think we have a real problem. I find people rushing to defend Christopher Nolan's honor like he is a dude in distress to be very funny. And it speaks to a kind of auteur culture where auteurs are supposed to be infallible. It's not enough that they're interesting or that their movies are complicated. It's either 100% on Rotten Tomatoes or you're a heretic. And the fact that Emily Wilson's a female critic and very unapologetic and sort of not holding back, I think, exacerbates that. Yeah. Now, I also think that in the same way that she's reading that movie in a detailed way, and some of her observations are stronger than, you know, some of her observations are stronger than others, I have issues with her review as well.
1: Yeah.
2: But the existence of it and the kind of chaos that it's causing among people who want Christopher Nolan to be this perfect, beautiful, you know, complicated man. is very funny to me.
1: Complicated man, that's a reference to the opening words of Emily Wilson's translation.
2: And also to Shaft. Yeah, both things.
1: You do walk around making a lot of references to Shaft. I see this about you.
2: All the time.
1: Sorry, I think a part of the pushback to Emily Wilson's review has kind of been trying to frame it in this context of, hey, come on, this is a Hollywood blockbuster of, you know, because it's something about the translation and adaptation differences, right? Like, is it fair to sort of expect a Hollywood blockbuster to have the same emotional depth as a poem from Homer? Is that a reasonable expectation, would you say?
0: Well, I mean, they're two different forms, right? So obviously, they're going to play to different strengths. And I think one of the things that you see with Nolan's Odyssey is that this is a film where the primacy is very much on the image, right? On the moving image. You can see that from the fact that he made the choice to shoot the entire film in 70mm IMAX, right? And that choice ends up, I think, shaping the form of the film itself, right? From the technical limitations that you have, from the innovation that has to come about in order to make this possible, right? Mm-hmm. Because IMAX cameras use up so much film so quickly, they basically, you know, have their own sort of very loud engine sort of noise that's usually running that previous to the Odyssey prevented filmmakers from using it to shoot, say, sort of intimate dialogue.
1: Yeah, which there's so much talk about, like the different rigs that they build in order to facilitate that happening, some kind of silencer correct. That goes over the camera in order to facilitate the dialogue scenes. Like, we've heard a lot actually about like the effort that he went through to go like it's got to be IMAX. Yeah.
0: The other thing, the other limitation that he's working with there, right, is that the longest take you can do with one of these cameras is about 3 minutes at most, right? Which isn't necessarily conducive, I think, to kind of letting more dramatic and longer scenes breathe. And a lot of those scenes that rely on drama more than, say, action or, you know, horror are the ones that feature women. And so I think that's where you're sort of seeing all of these elements come together, maybe in ways that work well, and maybe in some cases ways that don't necessarily work as well, that Emily has a bone to pick.
1: I mean, let's actually push a little bit deeper into this, because I do think that Emily

0: Wilson, that you pointed out there's a lot of people trying to protect Adam. You pointed out that some people trying to protect Christopher Nolan from a bad review that, you know, gets this much attention. And you're right to point out, being like, he's a big boy. He can take it. He's directed some major Hollywood films.
1: And what the observation that you were making about his form and about the limitations is so smart, because this is a filmmaker who insists on audiences paying attention, but he doesn't have much of an attention span ever. He's always a montage-driven filmmaker. His movies are always about gold-bricking and withholding and the sense of convergence where it all comes together, as opposed to drawn-out dramatic sequences. He's also a filmmaker. His defenders are saying, well, it's a visual medium. It's a visual medium, as if no one has said this before. And it's like, the images in the film are striking, but the writing in the film often doesn't trust those images and is so prosaic and banal and on the nose. So both of these things can be true. I think there are wonderful visual and rhythmic motifs in The Odyssey, where images are repeated and interspersed in a way that they speak to each other. And Emily Wilson's review doesn't take that into account. That's unfortunate. When she says the dialogue is on the nose, the subtext is text, these characters are, you know, often unconvincing, and the performances are variable, she's not wrong. That's not some hoity academic who doesn't understand how to write film, because people online are like, it's a visual medium. If you want to talk about film being a visual medium, Nolan's often mediocre anyway. It's a mixed bag. So I find that I find that to talk about the form of the movie is not to shout her down.
0: Yeah.
1: But it's to say a lot of what she's saying ties with that, even if I think there are some other things that she's not right about.
0: But first of all, can I just tell you guys what I'm noticing in me is, like, I'm like, should I be defending Christopher Nolan? And then I'm reminded of the thing that Adam said a few minutes ago. I was like, he's a big boy, he can take it. I do think maybe some history would be useful to folks who are listening to this conversation right now, because one of Emily Wilson's main critiques is that Nolan underdevelops The Odyssey's women characters. Emily Wilson is not alone in that criticism. The critic, Angelica Bastian, went viral this week. The quote that she said was, Nolan's genius ends the moment a woman enters the frame. This is not a new critique of Christopher Nolan. Soraya, what's the history there? What's the history of underwritten women characters in Christopher Nolan movies?
2: Well, you know, I mean, let's be clear. This is not something that, you know, is a problem just for Christopher Nolan. I think he comes up for quite a bit of criticism because his movies are so big, both in scale and just how much money they make and the attention that they garner. But I think what you will notice with the women of The Odyssey and with, you know, some of his other films, let's say Interstellar or Oppenheimer, just to name a couple, are that the female characters are often sort of put in, I think, what, you know, fandom culture used to call the fridge, where they're introduced maybe, and their primary role in the film is to wait by the phone or to wait by the door or to wait by something and sort of pine for this central male character who has to go on this hero's journey while they are sort of suffering through that waiting, right? And in this case, you know, that is very much Penelope, who is being threatened and accosted by, you know, these some 103 suitors who sort of just make a mess of her home and will not leave. You know, there's an implicit threat of sexual violence that comes with that. But yeah, you know, they are very rarely sort of the subjects of his film, but kind of more end up playing more kind of objects for the male characters to be motivated by.
1: Or there are these hovering avatars of judgment where it's like, you messed up. And often they are seen in memory, you know, they are lamented, they are lost. I mean, the biggest tie between Odyssey and Oppenheimer is the way Athena's used, similar to the Japanese girl in Oppenheimer, scream, where it's like, you're a symbol of loss and suffering. So when they're not secondary or being fridged, you know, as individuals, they're symbols of some larger collective loss. And we should also say this is not a guy renowned for his eroticism. I mean, the one big sex scene in his movies is Oppenheimer. And within 2 seconds of taking their clothes off, they're talking about death to destroyer of worlds, because this is what is on Chris's mind. You know, no time for anything sort of fun. On the other hand, studies of The Odyssey suggest women in it are often symbols of temperance, constancy, and waiting, or evil, effeminized temperance.

0: temptation, which Christopher Nolan did not invent, in which he deals with, especially in the scene with Samantha Morton as Cersei, in a very interesting way, even though he doesn't necessarily go far enough. I think he is drawing some of that gender disparity out from the original material. Hmm. And it's a place where I think the Emily Wilson review is a little disingenuous. It's like you translated the text. You know how female characters kind of operate in it.
1: Yeah.
0: But this movie does not elevate or redeem the gender disparities in his work. It's just symptomatic of them, as Sir I was saying.
1: Okay, let's spend a minute talking about that Samantha Morton scene. So we're talking about, right now we're talking about the Odyssey. Mm. We're talking about the way that Christopher Nolan handles women in general, but also how they show up in this movie. A lot of conversation, Soraya, about that Cersei scene. Samantha Morton really steals the show. To my mind, also, Cersei is among the better women, you know, like that Nolan's written over his career. Why do you think that scene is connecting with a lot of people? Like, why do you think people are reacting so strongly to that Samantha Morton scene?
2: Oh, I think because of the times that we are living in and the ways that it has become unavoidable to acknowledge the role that sexual violence plays in our society, right?
1: Right.
2: I don't think you can name two words that engender quite such familiarity in the past couple of years as Epstein files, right? Mm-hmm. And so Samantha and what she brings to those scenes is so much more, I think, than what is on the page, as Angelica rightly points out. What she brings to that performance, where she is, you know, everything is not necessarily there spelled out, right? When these men come upon her, you know, they clearly think of themselves as innocents, even though they are the sea people who have been waging war and violence and mayhem, you know, across the Mediterranean. And from her point of view, right, these are predators. These are people to be regarded with wariness and fear, because they are plunderers. And, you know, after, I think anybody who's been through 20 years of war, you know, or 10 years of war would probably be pretty sick of that and maybe not have a whole lot of patience to wait around and find out whether or not these guys are going to rape her. Maybe it's better to just turn them into pigs.
1: Yeah, I she does, and it becomes like, you know, this really significant sort of talking point of the movie. I will say, maybe this is a good landing point for us. Adam, Christopher Nolan keeps making the story of a man on a journey to return home over and over and over again. It hits you kind of the minute that you sit down for the audience. You're like, oh, he's been trying to make this for a little while. Clearly, he's invested in great man narratives and sort of trying to figure out his relationship with them. I will say, with Oppenheimer and maybe with this movie, he's maybe trying to confront that thing in himself that makes him so attracted to those stories and trying to like undermine it in some kind of way. Is that successful to you?
0: Yeah, I mean, in Tenet, Robert Pattinson is playing Christopher Nolan. There's a sort of self-allegorizing director figure. I think Oppenheimer, and whether you see this as kind of humble and self-reflexive over the height of arrogance, he kind of turns the Manhattan Project into an allegory for filmmaking. Yeah. I think here he has a... I think there's like great man of history question mark here.
1: Yeah.
0: And yet he's not really willing, because in some ways he's a very tame filmmaker. He's not really willing to make Matt Damon's character as arrogant and as proud and as violent and as obnoxious as the original character is, you know, which is his choice. Like when the Coen brothers adapted The Odyssey, they did a great thing. They didn't read it. And so no one
2: no,
0: held.
2: It's true.
0: Great. So the broad themes were able to come through without this idea of specificity. Yeah. Here he's caught between invention and specificity. I think he's caught between critiquing the great man narrative and reproducing it. But it's also funny, as a writer, Tom Quist, we're publishing a piece by him this week, points out, his movies are all about people who want to get home, but home is never in focus. He can't just like shoot people at the breakfast table or someone playing with their kids. It always has to be something lost, seen from behind, punctuated with a question mark. He longs for domesticity, but he can't quite shoot it. And artistically, I think that's very interesting.
1: Yeah.
0: But it also accounts for why when we are home in the Odyssey, even though Odysseus is not back yet, to me, that's where the movie just dies. I think when he's out on the islands, to greater or lesser degrees, we're kind of cooking.
1: Yeah.
0: And I think when we're on the home

0: front, we have some problems.
1: Sorry, I'll give you the last word on this. And just to go back to the phrase that you used earlier in this, like the very start of the conversation, just briefly here, the idea that if Christopher Nolan is so invested, right, in finding empathy for people who don't necessarily deserve it, is it a successful mission if you see sort of Oppenheimer and The Odyssey in conversation with one another saying, oh, I actually have to like investigate this urge in myself, you know? That to me is the statement he's trying to make. I don't know how successfully he actually makes that statement.
2: Yeah, no, I think you can see him investigating that, that urge within himself, right? But, you know, it's not zero sum. And I think the other thing about filmmaking is that it is a collaborative project, right? It involves many, many, many, many people. And I think it would be really wonderful if he could find a writer to pair with, right? To pair his vision with their screenwriting prowess, rather than sort of taking both of those roles on as an adapter. And I think if he could do that, you know, who knows what we would see in his next film?
1: I'll tell you guys this. What I want is an Oscar for suppressing my urge to defend this great man of history and actually navigating my own difficult terrain here. I really appreciate your time. This has been really wonderful. Thank you for coming on the show today, you guys.
3: Thanks so much.
1: Yeah. Thank you so much for doing this. Of course. Sorry, Nadia McDonald is a culture critic. Adam Naiman is a film and TV critic. You can find his work in The Ringer and The Toronto Star. The Odyssey is in theaters now.

0: Amin Abdul Mahmoud, and this is Commotion. The Fantasia International Film Festival kicks off its 2026 season in Montreal. It is the largest genre film festival in North America. The festival is actually celebrating its 30th anniversary this year. Justine Smith is here to talk to me about it. Justine, good to see you, buddy. How are you doing?
1: I'm doing great. How are you?
0: I'm great. I was also kind of imagining you listening to that Odyssey conversation going like, I have thoughts. Let me in the Zoom room immediately. And so it's delightful 100%. That you're here now. Like, I'm reading in your face. I can just see it right now. Look, you are a film critic. You've also been a part of the programming team for this year's festival. Can I just ask you, for people who are not familiar with the Fantasia Fest origin story, how did it become this big genre film festival that it is today?
1: I mean, it started in 1996 by some film fans who wanted to bring Asian cinema to North America, specifically Montreal. And so they collected, I think it was a huge amount. It was already like 50, 60 films. They played it in the Montreal Imperial Theater. The opening film was Satoshi Kon's Perfect Blue, which is a world premiere, which is insane for a first year of a film festival.
0: Yeah.
1: Yeah. And so since then, it's kind of evolved. It's now a bit of a hybrid between Asian cinema and in French, we say fantastique, which is kind of like genre cinema. It's not fantasy. Mm-hmm. It encompasses stuff like crime films, comedy, any kind of genre that kind of breaks the reality a little bit. So that's where the name comes from. Fantastique, Asie, Fantasia. And even today, it's about 50-50 Asian cinema and international.
0: Listen, there's such a wide range of film festivals across this country. Like in Toronto, you have TIFF, you have the Vancouver International Film Festival, the Winnipeg Aboriginal Film Festival, St. John's International Women's Film Festival. What do you think Fantasia Fest has been sort of bringing to this festival circuit? What's the thing that it offers that you're like, actually, you don't see that along the other, you know, festivals?
1: The way that I've always seen Fantasia, I started going as a critic almost 20 years ago now, was that it always presents to me something new. It's more than just a genre cinema. I kind of see it as like weird. So it's like a lot of the movies are things that you just don't see in other films. You see super low budget films made for $10K. You see movies from like a lot of movies from Asia that are very difficult to bring in, end up playing, because those are the types of films that require like long-term relationships with Japanese and Korean companies, because they don't necessarily play very easily here. Yeah. And I think that that's a big part of it, but it's also the audience experience. We have like an incredible culture of like really engaged fandom. We have a tradition where people meow before every screening. And so that's a big part of the festival too. It's like very oriented towards the audience.
0: I would just say the Canadian horror film Undertone premiered at Fantasia last year and had a gigantic success, of course. Do we have a lot of buzzing homegrown horror this year that you want to mention? Because I feel like that is, you know, an area of growth in this country right now.
1: Yeah, I feel like we have a few. Our programmer, Caroline Morissette, does an incredible job bringing us amazing Canadian horror and Canadian films. This year,

0: would say is like Ancestral Beasts, which is like an indigenous horror about the manifestation of mental illness as a monster that's been getting a lot of buzz. It seems really interesting. I haven't had a chance to see it. That's one of the pitfalls of working at a festival is you see nothing.
1: Of course.
0: But I'm really excited to watch it.
1: I will say that like alongside horror, like horror is obviously not the only genre. There's a whole bunch of genres to get excited about. Is there an area, is there a specific genre that you're watching a little bit closer as a critic right now?
0: Yeah, romance. I think that we're in moment. Yeah, we're in a moment of like complete alienation. People don't know how to deal with each other. And yet love and romantic relationships remain so integral, even in their absence, that I think it's a very interesting moment to look at the way that romance is kind of exemplifying itself on screen. I mean, even in the Odyssey, you could kind of look at that from the point of view of a romantic and see how that works or doesn't work.
1: Yeah.
0: So for me, it's romance.
1: You're thinking like the idea that like romance actually has something to offer to all these questions that we're sort of sorting through right now. That's what you're saying. Yes.
0: Exactly. Yes.
1: Yeah. Let me ask you this, as you sort of get to this year's festival, you know, as a critic, but also as a programmer, what are a couple of movies that you're like, I'm really stoked to see this year?
0: I'm really excited to see a movie called Bowels from Hell from Brazil, and it's apparently disgusting. And I don't know why. I really want to see it. There's also the new film from Yong Sang-ho, who did Train to Busan and Soul Station, which are like two of my favorite movies of the past 20 years, called Colony. And that movie is like so hard to get into. We've had to add new screenings and I haven't had a chance to see it. So I'm going to like, we're screening like at 11 a.m. on Saturday. I'm like, I'm getting up early. I'm going to go watch it.
1: First of all, the idea that someone would smile that big about a movie called Bowels from Hell. What's going on there, Justine? What is that? What is this urge to go like, that's the place I want to be. I want to be seeing the movie called this.
0: I think it's because Fantasia is like 3 weeks long. I'm deep into festival delusion at this point where I'm like, yeah, that sounds great. Everything sounds good. If you don't embrace it, you're going to lose your mind, basically.
1: So you're nearing the tail end of the festival right now? That's where we are?
0: Yes, exactly. So I think it's day 16 or something crazy.
1: Wow.
0: Yeah, it's or maybe 15, but cool. Still.
1: I hope the rest of your festival is a wonderful time. And I hope that after that, you actually manage to get some sleep and some rest, friend.
0: Thank you. I really appreciate it. I do need it.
1: Of course. So good to see you. Thank you so much for coming on the show today, Justine.
0: Thank you. It's been a pleasure.
1: Yes, of course. Justine Smith is a freelance writer based in Montreal. She's also part of the programming team at the Fantasia Film Festival in Montreal. This year marks the 30th anniversary of Fantasia Fest, which runs until this Sunday. That's it for the show today. My name is Alamine Abdul Mahmoud. This is Commotion. We'll be back tomorrow. We're talking about the new Spider-Man movie. We're going to have a great time talking about that. In the meantime, I hope the rest of your day is wonderful. Talk to you soon.
2: And both parties deny the allegations. On Tuesday, Justice Lema reserved his decision on the documents, promising he would review them over the coming weeks. Joel Dryden, CBC News, Calgary.
3: And finally, residents in Lloydminster calling for the release of a healthcare needs assessment have had their wishes granted. The Saskatchewan NDP took matters into its own hands last week. The CBC's Lexi Freehill has more.
4: This report is excellent.
5: Meera Conway is Saskatchewan's Shadow Minister of Health. Her party shared the leaked documents with media after she says they received it from concerned citizens. It's a detailed analysis of current service levels and future needs for the city and surrounding areas. The government of Saskatchewan says it contains confidential information that can't be published. Conway disputes that and says the information that was previously shared by the government glosses over serious issues.
4: They have actually misrepresented the findings of this report.
5: It calls the regional hospital inadequate for the area and says primary care is, quote, critically understaffed. Tom McIntosh is a professor at the University of Regina who studies healthcare. He says while the prognosis for Lloydminster is concerning, it reflects conditions across the country.
6: So many communities would see themselves in that report.
5: The government of Saskatchewan declined to comment on the leak, but says the findings will guide internal planning. Lexi Freehill, CBC News, Lloydminster.
3: And Tara, we have more on.

late great Carl Weathers was a football player long before he became an actor. He signed on as a linebacker for the Oakland Raiders in 1970 and helped the team win their first AFC West division title. The next year, coach John Madden released Weathers, telling him he was too sensitive. Not long after, he landed a position with the BC Lions and played in the CFL until 1973. But Weathers harbored a secret ambition. He wanted to use that sensitivity to become an actor. So in the off-season, he attended San Francisco State University and earned a bachelor's degree in drama. Carl Weathers retired from football in 1974 and began to chase his acting dream. He only managed to land small parts in a few TV shows and blaxploitation films. But the following year, in 1976, he heard about a new film that was looking to fill a major role. The movie was titled Rocky, and the part was to play the heavyweight champion of the world named Apollo Creed. The casting specs called for a black actor in great physical shape who was bold and brash. At 6'2", 220, Weathers fit the bill. He was in superb physical shape, and his experience in professional sports had exposed him to lots of athletes with self-centered personalities. Now all he had to do was impress the director with his audition. When 28-year-old Carl Weathers entered the Rocky audition room, he was introduced to the director, John Avildsen, and the writer. He was given a scene from the screenplay to perform. There was nobody to read lines with, so Weathers was told he would have to read with the writer. After he and the writer had finished the scene, Weathers didn't think it went very well. Everybody in the room was quiet. There was a moment of awkwardness. That's when Weathers blurted out, "I could do a lot better if you got me a real actor to work with." It was a cocky line coming from an unknown, inexperienced actor. What Weathers didn't know was that the writer was Sylvester Stallone, who also happened to be the star of the movie. But Stallone wasn't insulted. As a matter of fact, Stallone felt the cheeky verbal jab was exactly what Apollo Creed would say. Weathers got the job. Looking back years later, Carl Weathers had to laugh. He said, "Sometimes it's the mistakes you make that get you the gig." Marketing has its cheeky moments, too. Occasionally, advertisers dare to create subversive campaigns. They're not just bold, they border on rude, but in a playful way. It's advertising brinksmanship. If done well, cheeky advertising can attract a lot of attention. Done badly, and it's a rocky road to recovery.

On National Beer Day, Miller Lite came up with a cheeky idea. Now, Miller Lite has always been positioned as a light beer with great taste, unlike many other light beers that give you less calories at the expense of taste. And Miller Lite believes light beer shouldn't taste like water.

0: So Miller created beer drops. Beer drops came in a small, squeezable bottle that worked like an eyedropper. The instructions were simple. If you were offered a watery light beer, just squeeze Miller Lite beer drops into the lesser brew to add the irreplaceable taste of a fine pilsner. And in all the promos, Miller Lite showed its beer drops being squeezed into Michelob Light beer, one of its main competitors. And get this, they sold out in exactly 1 hour. The beer drops promotion netted over 500,000 media impressions, meaning the content was viewed or consumed 500,000 times. But it was more than a cheeky little idea. The beer drops led Miller Lite to steal the most market share from its competitors than it had over the past 3 years. Until recently, WestJet owned an ultra-low-cost airline called Swoop. Apparently, it was named after WestJet's desire to swoop into the Canadian market with a low-cost airline alternative. When you are a low-cost entry in the market, you have to be bold in your marketing, because low-cost also means low advertising budget. So Swoop came up with a cheeky ad that got a lot of press. The headline was, "Keep it in your pants." The ad went on to say, quote, "Keep your money where it belongs, in your pocket. Take advantage of our Keep It In Your Pants system-wide seat sale when you book before June 6th. The ads generated a lot of negative pushback on social media for being too sexually suggestive and inappropriate. Swoop Airlines responded by saying the Keep It In Your Pants promotion was not meant to be offensive, but merely a little bit cheeky. As they say, timing is everything. News reports at the time noted the Keep It In Your Pants promotion launched just as parent company WestJet was in the midst of a court battle. A flight attendant alleged they had been the victim of sexual harassment. As one observer said, the promotion seemed tone-deaf and had a lack of respect or a disregard to what was happening within the airline's own culture. Proving cheeky is always chancy. Dole is one of the world's largest fruit producers. While you may only think of bananas when you hear the Dole brand name, Dole provides over 300 different products, including apples. So on International Fruit Day, Dole did something very cheeky. It wrote an open letter to Pope Francis, asking the pontiff for his absolution for fruit after it was blamed for the original sin in the Bible. As the story goes, Adam and Eve ate the forbidden fruit and were thrown out of the Garden of Eden. So Dole published the open letter to His Holiness in a leading Italian paper, La Repubblica, the only newspaper the Pope ever reads. The letter went like this.
1: With the greatest respect to your hallowed office, we think the time has finally come to address the over 2,000-year-old elephant in the room. The most catastrophic PR disaster the fruit has ever faced, the calamity of original sin. For too long, fruit has been vilified and demonized. Today, more than ever, no fruit should be forbidden.
0: It went on to say that only Pope Francis had the power, wisdom, and authority to finally rectify this slight. Then the letter used some logic in its argument. It said the apple has been slandered most, even though it is never mentioned by name in the Bible. But rather, the classical Greek word for tree fruit conveniently sounded like the Latin word for apple, which in turn has come to symbolize evil. Dole's letter said that instead of being thought of as the original sin, could it not be thought of as the original snack? Fruit, and apples in particular, is healthy, unlike other sinful indulgences like donuts, nachos, and curly fries. For these reasons and more, Dole humbly asked for the absolution that only the

0: the pontiff could offer. That one letter that ran in one newspaper for just one day resulted in 55 million media impressions, and 784 different news outlets did stories on the letter, earning the equivalent of $2.2 million in free media. Did the Pope respond? No. Did the cheeky letter succeed in making fruit the center of the conversation?
1: Hell yes.
0: The playoff beard has deep roots in the game of hockey. It is a time-honored superstition, and players dare not shave their beards during the playoffs for fear of bringing bad luck to the team. It is believed the New York Islanders invented the playoff beard when the team won four consecutive Stanley Cups in the early 1980s. The players began growing beards during those playoffs, and other teams noticed. Four cups later, the superstition was cemented in the NHL and continues to this day. Now, the problem with playoff beards is that they are kind of sexist. Millions of female hockey fans can't join in on the famous ritual. That's when hair removal brand Nair came up with a way for female fans to play along. Hairy legs. The hashtag Nair Playoff Legs campaign was born. It encouraged women to show their support by not waxing or shaving their legs during the playoff run. But if women want to remove their leg hair after the playoffs, Nair was there. That reminds me of a UK brand who wants to remind you that your parents are having more sex than you.
2: You're listening to season 13 of Under the Influence. If you're enjoying this episode, take an archive dive and listen to Wacky Ad Spaces, season 8, episode 2. Ever heard of forehead advertising? You have now. You can find it wherever you listen to the show.
0: The sexual wellness industry is poised to hit $64.3 billion globally by 2031. While the category often employs naughty advertising, some companies take it one notch further. A new direct-to-consumer company launched in the UK last Valentine's Day called Sexbrand. Sexbrand has been running some cheeky billboards in downtown London recently. The launch billboard said, quote, "Sex is dying. We're here to save it." The first product it debuted was a biodegradable condom called Second Skin, made of a fully sustainable rubber, tucked inside fully recyclable foil packages. While the Sex is Dying billboard attracted some attention, the next billboards got a lot of attention. One said, "Your parents had more sex than you." And if that wasn't a wake-up call, the next billboard certainly was. It said, "Your grandparents had more sex than you." Might be shockingly true. Sexbrand maintains that people are having less sex these days than past generations. Because of the pressures of modern life, almost a quarter of 18 to 30-year-olds have not had sex in the last 12 months. The company says sex is proven to combat depression, lessen anxiety, and boost confidence. So, Sexbrand is on a crusade to celebrate sex, to encourage young people to feel positive and excited about sex again. Even if your grandparents are enjoying more Humpty Dumpty than you. One brand that has been doing a lot of cheeky marketing lately is Heinz Ketchup. The condiment company has a history of doing good advertising, but it's gotten really good lately. One of the long-running boasts of Heinz is that it is the world's slowest-pouring ketchup because it's thicker and richer. Cheap brands pour fast, as they are mostly water.

0: Back in the 70s, Heinz produced a television campaign that showed various people waiting for the ketchup to slowly pour out of a Heinz bottle.
1: Heinz ketchup. Think how good it's going to taste when it finally gets there.
0: Anticipation. Set, of course, to Carly Simon's hit song, Anticipation. Voiceover courtesy of Casey Kasem.
1: It's slow good.
0: Well, Heinz is still having cheeky fun. Its longtime slogan is 57 varieties. So when the new Heinz.ca website was launched in 2021, it took a full 57 minutes to download, which was ridiculous and hilarious. But people willing to wait it out were rewarded for their patience by being invited to fill out a form for a free bottle of Heinz ketchup. It was a gutsy Heinz move, as research shows that 40% of people will abandon a website that takes more than 4 seconds to load. Not long ago, Heinz created the world's slowest tweet. It was a message that contained 57 letters, naturally, that was being revealed one letter at a time over the course of 57 hours. If you guessed the tweet before it was fully revealed, you had a chance to win some fun merch. Heinz created the slowest puzzle on Earth, and all 570 pieces were one color, Heinz red. And when Hollywood needs ketchup for a scene in a movie, it almost always chooses Heinz. That choice wasn't lost on the ketchup company. So the ketchup actually lobbied to become part of the actors' union. According to Heinz, its product has been part of memorable scenes in memorable movies, like When Harry Met Sally, Goodfellas, and Groundhog Day. The brand also recruited fans by asking them to post their favorite Heinz ketchup scenes from movies using the hashtag #MakeHeinzAnActor. In another very cheeky idea, Heinz released a fashion collection in collaboration with online resale platform ThredUp. Called the Heinz Vintage Drip

0: collection. It featured secondhand designer clothing, and each piece had a unique Heinz ketchup stain. The clothing featured brands like Calvin Klein, Gucci, Ralph Lauren, and Yves Saint Laurent. It was condiment couture. 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Other brands even got in on the action. Tide posted that if you wanted to keep your Heinz vintage drip clothing fresh, don't wash it with Tide. Burger King tweeted that it wouldn't be mad about a Heinz stain if it came from a Whopper. The clothing line sold out online immediately, and all proceeds went to the nonprofit organization Rise Against Hunger. The cheeky vintage drip clothing generated 1.75 billion media impressions and over 800 news stories. And because it was all secondhand clothing, Heinz put the stain in sustainability. Not long ago, my wife heard a radio commercial on Sirius XM and asked me if I was familiar with it. I said no, so she tracked it down. The commercial was for a life insurance brokerage called Term Provider. It's an insurance brokerage that promises to find you the best rates from the top insurance companies in America. Now, in order to stand out on radio, you need to be bolder than bold. Because commercial radio is often used as a background medium. It's on when you're doing something else. Advertisers need to be cheeky to poke through. 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
0: Okie dokie. The ads are using humor, and they take it right to the edge. Maybe over the edge. I noticed a lot of chatter online about these commercials. Some people love them. Others thought they were crass and sexist. I even saw a change.org online petition to remove Big Lou commercials from the air. I don't know how effective these shameless ads were in generating business for Term Provider, but there's no doubt the ads attracted a lot of awareness for the company. Big Lou proves the golden advertising rule. When you push the envelope, you're going to get a lot of mail. While cannabis sales are legal in Canada, cannabis advertising is not. So a chain of cannabis stores called Stoked asked their advertising agency called Angry Butterfly to figure out a cheeky way of getting a little attention. The resulting campaign was titled Next to Stoked. The ad agency called it a, quote, legal-ish way of getting past the cannabis filters media channels employ to prohibit cannabis advertising. Stoked knocked on their next door neighbor's doors and asked if they could create a commercial advertising their wares. A nail salon next to one of the Stoked stores said sure. So this ad was produced.
2: Looking for the dopest nails in town? Whether you're feeling a hit of something blazing or more of a chill vibe, we'd be happy to hook you up. Visit us at 2410 Kingston Road, right beside Stoked Cannabis.
0: Even though the ad is ostensibly for a nail salon, notice first the language the ad uses. Dopest, half-baked, chill vibe, happy to hook you up, etc. And of course, the address line that mentions it's next to Stoked. There was another ad for a neighboring book

0: store.
1: Find high quality inspiration here at Cliffside Village Books, next door to Stoked Cannabis.
0: There were four other ads in the campaign. The covert cannabis ads managed to slip by Canadian media companies, radio stations, as well as the notoriously strict cannabis ad filters employed by Meta and TikTok. The campaign generated a 40% uptick in new customers. Stoked was stoked. I recently saw a stand-up comedian who said that every man in the audience has a health issue they hope will just go away. It's true, men are notorious for ignoring health issues and health messages. So one effective tactic is to use humor. Vancouver advertising agency Rethink, who also did a lot of the Heinz work, came up with an idea for Canada's Prostate Cancer Foundation in BC. The task was to encourage men to get a prostate checkup. So Rethink created checkup briefs. As you may know, men's briefs have a Y hole, or a fly for lack of a better term, on the front, so men can urinate without having to pull their underwear down. The checkup briefs had that too, but they also had the same access point on the backside, which made for a very amusing dual visual. Rethink said the rear door was designed to give doctors convenient access during the exam. It was also a humorous way to remind the public that prostate cancer is still the number one diagnosed cancer among Canadian men. Men could receive a free pair of the checkup briefs by letting the Prostate Cancer Foundation know they've booked an exam by leaving a comment on its official Instagram page. The aim was to get men to feel more comfortable about learning and talking about prostate exams. The checkup briefs took cheeky to a whole new level. Of the many definitions of the word cheeky, maybe the most salient is the defiance of convention or the absence of normal constraint. That would explain the stories we told today. Normally, a fruit company would restrain from writing an open letter to the Pope. Designer clothing wouldn't be sold

0: Usually, subversive advertising comes from smaller advertisers with tiny budgets. They need Cheeky to break through. But Miller Lite is no small company. Neither is Dole or Heinz, which is surprising, because the boldness of a statement is in adverse proportion to the number of people who have to approve it. Big companies are notorious for running safe advertising campaigns, corporate blandification at its best. Yet a few large companies still manage to rattle the cages. It requires risk. Swoop and Big Lou took a lot of heat, and a sense of humor. Checkup briefs just make you laugh, and the fact your grandparents made more whoopee than you just makes you cry. Sometimes that's what it takes to get noticed when you're under the influence. I'm Terry O'Reilly. This episode was recorded in the Terrestream Airstream mobile recording studio. Producer, Debbie O'Reilly. Sound engineer, Jeff Devine. Under the Influence theme by Ari Posner and Ian Lefevre. Tunes provided by APM Music. 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And if you'd like to read next week's fun fact, just go to apostrophepodcasts.ca and follow the prompts. See you next week.
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8: I'm Lindsay Duncombe. This is Blue Sky. When I knew I was coming in to fill in for Alicia Grabinski for a couple of weeks this summer, I started brainstorming Saskatchewan summer stories with my sister. And she said, what about block parties? 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But do people even do that anymore? It turns out they do. 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What are your block party memories? Why do block parties matter? And if you don't have one on your street, how do you connect with neighbors? 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That's ahead, but first, here's Dan Plaster with the CBC News.
9: Thank you, Lindsay, and good afternoon. Saskatchewan's police watchdog says it's sent four investigators to the Maquisagagan First Nation. They're there to investigate the use of force by Loon Lake RCMP officers on a 40-year-old woman. A video of her arrest circulating on social media has angered First Nations leaders. It shows officers tasing her and then wrestling her to the ground. When she gets up, her face is covered in blood. The Serious Incident Response Team says its investigation will examine the actions of police, including the circumstances surrounding the woman's arrest. During the arrest of two men at a nearby home, RCMP say the woman became confrontational and punched two officers. She's facing charges that include assaulting and obstructing a police officer. CERT says a community liaison will be appointed in accordance with the Police Act. In 2016, Regina was the top crime-rated city in Canada. It has now fallen to 13th place. Even the crime rate has seen a decrease since last year by 12%, according to Statistics Canada's latest numbers. Chief of Police Laura Lee Davies says she's happy with those numbers.
10: We know that as a police service, we cannot solve the complex problems in our city, that really that has to be done through collaboration, through partnership. And it's not just showing up when something bad happens. You have to be there at the good times, having those conversations.

0: conversations. But really, that is the core of everything that we do, and really having those great interactions with communities so that they trust us and know that we're here to help.
1: Davey says RPS has made an increased effort on building relationships within the community, which has proven itself to be a positive outcome for all. Saskatoon was 10th in the country and saw a crime rate decrease of 7%. A woman is dead following a crash just west of Meadow Lake. RCMP were called to a single vehicle rollover on Highway 55 around 1:30 this morning. Mounties have identified her as a 25-year-old woman from Flying Dust First Nation. There's no word on what caused the death. RCMP continued to investigate with the help of a collision reconstructionist. At 12:03, it is mostly cloudy and 25 degrees in Regina, partly cloudy in Saskatoon and 23 degrees. This is CBC News. Hot temperatures have created a mixed bag for farmers across Saskatchewan. The latest report shows some crops are ahead of schedule while others are behind. Limited rain was also a factor, especially in the southwest. The Colville area in west central Saskatchewan saw the most rain at 25 millimeters. Other areas reported modest rainfalls ranging from the 10 to 20 millimeter mark. As they wait for the weather to cooperate, many producers are busy servicing their equipment and cleaning out their bins for harvest. It's going to become more affordable to attend Regina Pat hockey games. The club announced a series of changes for the upcoming 2026 season. They want to provide greater value for the fans and begin a new chapter for the Brand Center, as well as make it more affordable for families. CEO of the Regina Pats, Gord Pritchard, says some changes are coming for season ticket holders as well.
2: Their support allows us to invest in the team, our facility, and our fans year after year. New for the 2026-2027 season, every season ticket member membership will now include all preseason home games and a $5 food and beverage credit for every regular season home game.
1: Pritchard says their goal is to create a season ticket membership that delivers value year-round and not just on game nights. It's exhibition season in the province. Regina's Queen City X started yesterday with 5 days of rides, fried food, and concerts. The Arkells, Dallas Smith, and Helix are just some of the musical performers taking the stage through the week. Kat Becker is with the Regina Exhibition Association Limited. She says there are also some new food choices this year.
3: Big one right now is the deep fried butter tart. Everyone is all over the deep fried butter tart. It is amazing. We've got brisket in a bag. We've got brownie mini donuts. There's this Korean curd cheese crunch thing. We've got cookies and cream corn dogs.
1: Becker says there's something for everyone to try. Saskatoon X begins today, runs a bit longer than Regina's as it continues until next Thursday. And a guy's night out in Saskatoon with a twist. It involves beer and braids. Dads can go hang out, have a beer, and learn how to do their kids' hair at the same time. Brett Valley saw a video of dads learning to do hair and was inspired to bring something like that to Saskatoon. He says the event is an opportunity for dads, like himself, who struggled to do hair and learn the basics like braiding.
4: Right now, it's just about 15 dads that attend. Each has their own mannequin head, and Len, along with a couple of the students from MC College, kind of help instruct. So he starts with just the basics. I didn't know you had to stretch hair elastics before you would use them. The real simple stuff, brushing out the hair first. And then we've just kind of started with some of the really basic braids, the overhand and underhand.
1: Valley says every dollar raised during the events will go to the Early Childhood Intervention Program in Saskatoon. And Lindsay, that's the news this hour from CBC Saskatchewan.
5: Thanks so much for that, Dan.
1: You're welcome.
5: Let's go to Alistair Alders with a look at the weather.
6: Well, it was certainly comfortable stepping outside this morning after what's been quite a humid stretch of weather, and there is more humidity on the horizon. But overall today, we had that cold front move through yesterday, so temperatures are more comfortable, or at least the humidity is more comfortable today. Some locations will still climb into the low 30s this afternoon, including in that southwest corner of the province and along the U.S. border. But overall, we're seeing temperatures in the mid and upper 20s into the low 30s for much of the province today. It's quiet on the weather board right now. No watches or warnings in effect, but there could be some alerts that pop up later today. We have a developing system over southeastern Alberta that's going to bring some showers and thunderstorms to the southwest corner of the province later today. And as that low gradually starts to move towards the east, there will be a chance of showers and thunderstorms for southern and central Saskatchewan as we go through the overnight period. But in the meantime, a mix of sun and cloud with areas of haze for southern and central Saskatchewan, that chance coming into the southwest corner for showers and thunderstorms later today.

0: Still mainly to partly cloudy in the Churchill region in the far north where we had that low pressure system yesterday. There will be a lingering chance of some isolated showers or thunderstorms, and the winds have been a bit breezy and they will be coming down as we go through the afternoon. And then tonight, partly cloudy for southern and central Saskatchewan with that chance of showers and thunderstorms expanding as we go through the overnight. Partly cloudy with overnight fog patches in the Churchill region and the far north with a lingering chance of isolated showers, perhaps a risk of a thunderstorm. Overnight, we'll see temperatures between 12 and 18 degrees, cooler in the north, warmer in the south. That humidity, though, starts to build back in overnight. And I know, of course, Lindsay, a lot of people looking ahead to the upcoming long weekend. That hot, humid weather will start to build back in, peaking on Saturday, back into the mid-30s for southern and possibly parts of central Saskatchewan, and feeling closer to 40 when you factor in that humidity. But if you're not a fan of that heat, by Monday, places like Saskatoon will likely struggle to reach 18 or 19 degrees. So we're going from kind of, I guess, this hot, very humid weather to maybe a bit of a taste of fall briefly for holiday Monday. But then temperatures do moderate towards the later stages of next week.
1: Quite the swing. Alistair, you've lived here about a month. It's summer. Have you had a chance to go to a block party yet?
0: I have not. And I wasn't aware that was still kind of a thing. So
1: yeah, that's what we're talking about on Blue Sky today. Yeah. So if you live in Alistair's neighborhood, call in, tell us your story and welcome him to your block party.
0: Yes, I would love to attend.
1: Thank you so much for that weather forecast. It is 26 degrees right now in Regina and partly cloudy in Saskatoon and a little bit cooler at 24.
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1: In small towns, there are sports days, a day where everyone is out playing slow pitch, someone fires up a barbecue, kids roam in packs, grown-ups bring out lawn chairs and catch up with the neighbors. If you live somewhere bigger, those visits get a bit trickier. People move in and out from your street. Sometimes if the doorbell rings and you're not sure who it is, you might not answer. Maybe you see the family a couple of doors down, but do you wave at them? Do you say hi? Do you know their cell phone number? Do you even know their last name? Like it or not, those neighbors on your street are literally your closest connections if the power goes out or if the weather turns ugly. One way to turn this around, maybe get to know the people you live close to, throw a block party. I'm Lindsay Duncombe, and today on Blue Sky, we are talking about block parties. We'll hear from folks who organize them in their neighborhoods, and we'll find out how you can work with your city to make it happen. And we want to hear from you. Have you thrown a block party? What do you get out of it? If you don't do a block party, what do you do to strengthen your relationships with neighbors? Call 1-800-716-2221 or email bluesky@cbc.ca. Eric DeWall is still fresh off his block party high. He and his neighbors threw one just last weekend. Eric lives in Regina's Al Ritchie neighborhood on College Avenue. On Sunday, he and his backyard neighbors closed off a stretch of their back alley and threw a party. Eric DeWall joins us now. Eric, welcome to Blue Sky.
3: Thanks for having me, Lindsay.
1: How did the party go?
3: Oh, it was great. We had a pretty good turnout. I think we probably had between different stages, we probably hit around 40 to 50 people maybe. And it was just a blast. It wasn't really a program or anything, but it just turned out to be a lot of impromptu fun, that's for sure.
1: Where did you get the idea to do this?
3: Oh, I can't take credit for that. I wish I could. I have a neighbor behind me. They're a large family and talented too. They're talented in cooking and they're talented in music. And they're particularly talented in having a good time.
1: And that's a great talent to have.
3: Really, great neighbors to have, absolutely. I remember when I moved into the house early on, I remember a Canada Day, and they had thrown this massive party. And I just thought, holy cow, who are these people and what are they all about? So over the years, talking with them, it was sort of their prompting that had this happen. And my work sort of involved sometimes dealing with local government and closing roads.

0: roads and things. And so we just put two and two together and went for it.
1: Draw a picture for me. If you were walking down your alley this last Sunday, what would you see?
0: Oh, well, so our alley is in the Al Ritchie area. And so they're sort of configured in T's for the folks that are local to Regina and Saskatoon out of those same configurations. So when you stand at one end of one alley, you can literally see like kilometers. You can just, it just kind of stretches out into an infinite tunnel. But yeah, the other day was certainly interrupted with a whole slew of people and a whole lot of music. And it was quite the sight, I think. We had some city barricades up because we applied to close the street and or close the alley, I guess. And the city allowed us to do that with the right paperwork. And so you would see those barricades. But then beyond that, you would see just a whole lot of people dancing, having some food, getting to know their neighbors. And yeah, it was just a really wonderful time.
1: I'm going to ask you about those specifics in a moment. But I want to hear about the music. Was this a DJ, a band? How did you bring the tunes?
0: Yeah, well, again, I wish I could take credit for this, but I absolutely cannot. I don't really have a much of a musical bone in my body. But Ryan, my neighbor in the back there, he is a drummer, and he's part of a band. But not only is he part of a band, he's part of a band that is part of a wider community of bands and musicians. And so this is live music. These are live instruments, powered, electric guitar. We're talking the whole bit, some ripping bass lines. And they played, frankly, most of the time from 3 to 10 p.m.
1: Amazing.
0: And they just sort of rotated through musicians. And yeah, it was a wild party. It was great. It was a lot of fun.
1: You're listening to Blue Sky on CBC Radio 1. My name is Lindsay Duncombe. I'm filling in for Leisha Grabinski. We are talking about block parties today. And we'd love to hear from you. When is the last time you went to a block party? What are your block party memories? If you don't go to block parties on the regular, how do you keep in touch with your neighbors in these very disconnected and busy times? You can give us a call. The number is 1-800-716-2221 or email bluesky@cbc.ca. So tell me, Eric, what about the food? How'd you feed all these people?
0: Yeah, well, I mean, luckily, again, my neighbors are particularly talented in cooking authentic Filipino food. So for some people to come to the party, that was all I had to say, was there's going to be Filipino food here.
1: Yeah.
0: And people just came running. But we also just contributed, like multiple neighbors just sort of contributed what they could. I pulled out the barbecue and just bought a big case lot size of burgers and cooked those up and threw it together with the veggies and stuff. And other neighbors brought chips and snacks and stuff like that. There was a lot of food that got eaten that day for sure.
1: Did the kids have fun? Or are there lots of kids in your neighborhood?
0: Yeah, like and really honestly, these block parties, I think, you know, when people talk about block parties, I'm not really sure what comes to mind, but enough entertainment for a block party is provided by kids just being kids. And, you know, half the time you can just sit there and watch the kids do what they do, and that's enough.
1: Yeah.
0: You know, and so we sort of put the food in the middle, and then we put the kids down at one end with like sidewalk chalk and face paint and sort of games and stuff. And then on the other end, we had the loud, obnoxious music. And so we just sort of arranged it that way. And yeah, you could split your time between taking in the music and taking in the kids, that's for sure.
1: So you did this officially. You said originally it started as something that just happened in an impromptu manner. But this year you went to the steps to actually block off the alley and do all the paperwork. In the city of Regina, what does that entail?
0: That's a great question. You know, as I dove into it, I thought maybe it was just a form that I had to get signed, but it did turn out that I actually had to get a petition signed.
1: And so, from your neighbors?
0: From my neighbors, yeah. So basically, the houses that back onto the alley or in a street case, the street that face the street, you need to get 60% of those folks to sign off for your party. So this was actually a huge roadblock.
1: Yeah.
0: Like normally, like I know all my neighbors, so like are many of them, I guess. So we got a bunch of signatures pretty quick, pretty early, which was pretty simple. But I don't know. I guess folks listening might have the experience of seeing someone show up at your front door with a clipboard in their hand.
1: And well, you think it's a politician.
0: Well, why wouldn't you open the door for them? They need to hear from us. But anyway, like when I get to the front door and, you know, you can actually tell someone's at home, right? Like
1: yeah.
0: You can hear them, whatever. They just knock. You feel like yelling out like, hey, like I just want to have a party with you. But it's a bit of a hard sell sometimes. So, you know, I had to go get that petition signed. Honestly,

0: Once the petition was signed, I handed it into the city. I had a couple of clarifying questions they answered immediately. And they were really, really easy and helpful. In the morning of the party, the barricades showed up. And they had previously sent me a plan to say, this is how you need to place them. And this is where you need to place them. And this is your time span that you're allowed. And then go from there.
1: So. I think the rules are a little bit different in different cities. I think in Saskatoon, we're about to hear from the city shortly about the rules there. But I think there, you actually have to go pick up the barricades and then return them. But here in Regina, your barricades were dropped off.
0: Yeah, so like, it's the city of Regina. What can I say? I mean, we might be just a little cut above Saskatoon sometimes, you know?
1: I think Brad is listening, so we'll have about that when he joins us in a few moments. But in terms of like the logistics here, so you have to get the 60% of your neighbors, and those are 60% of all of the residences, not just 60% of the people who are home.
0: Yeah, that's one of the things I came up with was there's a couple of vacant homes on the property the block. So those count, and you need to find those owners. And
1: get to track down owners of houses where nobody lives?
0: Yeah, like, and so it's sort of funny because to throw a block party, you have to overcome the thing that you're trying to solve with a block party, right? Like you're trying to bring a sense of community, but you actually have to like make that cold first call.
1: Yeah.
0: Now, we were luckily able to do it, and there's lots of folks that were at the party that said, oh my God, you have to expand this, and you have to make this like the whole, and I'm like, yeah, that's great, but like, can we get the signatures?
1: Yeah.
0: And so maybe it's a good self-regulating tactic, right? Like, I think people who are on your block need to want to have the block party as well.
1: Yeah. Were there any resistors?
0: Yes. Yeah. Mm-hmm. And actually, this is the first time that we've closed the alley, like you say. So, you know, we can sort of legitimately be there. In previous years, Ryan's pulled the band together and just thrown them in the garage. And when you start playing music in the garage, obviously you attract people. So we had tried to communicate with neighbors, but we did have one particular neighbor in the past who really didn't appreciate the music. And so that we just had some direct conversation, which again is community building and, you know, building those relationships. So it's good nonetheless. And then this last Sunday, for sure, we had one particular fellow who came and sort of stood sternly back and crossed his arms and just stared us all down for a while. But I think he saw the city barriers and realized there wasn't much he was going to be able to do.
1: This was an official situation.
0: Yeah, it was going to go on till 10 p.m., that's for sure.
1: So is that the noise rules then, 10 p.m.?
0: Yeah, the noise bylaw in the city, I understand, is 10 p.m., so you have to quit at that point. I believe you can apply for like an extension to that, but we just stuck with the rules for this one and just took it till 10. Yeah.
1: Yeah. And that seems reasonable. If you're sitting in your house and you're not really into the party, 10 is a time that seems like a reasonable thing for noise to
0: certainly 30 away. Minutes past my bedtime.
1: Yeah. Mine as well. We have an email from Jackie in Saskatoon. She writes, for the past 3 years, our condo complex has had a block party without calling it that. One unit in our inner court hosts students from Argentina who are wonderful musicians. The first year there was a trumpet player. Last year there was a singer who is a fabulous harmonica player and a great guitar player. We bring potluck food and lawn chairs. It's all held in our inner court, so no need to block a street. It is great fun. What a great way to meet people who are here as students, musicians for a short time.
0: Yeah. I mean, again, I see this like over and over where it's centered around music or it's centered around art, right? So amazing. That's lovely. Please send an invite.
1: Yeah. Yes. All right. Let's bring in Brad Babiak. He is with the city of Saskatoon, and he also is an experienced block party planner. He is the city of Saskatoon's manager of special use facilities and capital planning. So if you get those signatures, you got to send them to Brad if you want to close your block in Saskatoon for a party. Brad joins us now. Welcome to Blue Sky.
2: Hey, hello, Lindsay, and thanks for having me.
1: From the city of Saskatoon's perspective, how are the rules in comparison to what we were hearing from Eric about what happens in Regina?
2: Yeah, it's similar, a little bit different. And Eric, we may have to go out to the back alley and determine who's better.
1: Forget block parties. We got a showdown going on here.
0: Sumo suits next year.
2: So what's interesting is when I first moved to the Crescent I was on, they were hosting block parties. And over time, I became one of those organizers. And then the funny thing is, over time, all block parties come to fall under my team. So we kind of just have a

0: three-step process that we kind of help people trying to plan a block party is basically planning it, figuring out and closing your street, and then picking up the barricades and the signs the day of or the day before. And there's a number of kind of steps for it. And, you know, with Saskatoon, one of the things is to get the support. We require 51% of the households that are impacted in the closure area. So, you know, if you've got a crescent and you've got a 100 and 200, but the party is just going to be 300, you really only need 51% of the 300.
1: So that's a bit lower threshold in Saskatoon than it is in Regina.
0: Yeah, it is. And, you know, when we first, I'd been living on our crescent for 20 years, and I think they've been having a block party for 10 years, and we continued on for 19 consecutive years of having that block party.
1: So 19 years.
0: Yeah. Yeah. It was good. And, as all our kids kind of grow up, we seem to have less, but it was a great opportunity to meet my neighbors. And I still know a lot of the neighbors on the whole crescent.
1: So you would have seen those children grow up. How did those block parties change over time?
0: Yeah. You know, it was kind of like when we first started, it was the people who kind of had the kids. And then as our kids kind of got older, and Eric's right, kids just being kids, you know, we used to have kid-friendly activities and water balloon fights and races down the street. And even the big kids were getting into the water balloon fights and man tracker. And it was just a fun opportunity to get to know your neighbors.
1: Okay, we have another caller coming in from Regina. Hello, Matthew.
2: Hey, Lindsay, how's it going?
1: I'm great. I understand you have a question. You need some advice from Eric about planning.
2: Yes, I do. Love this idea. Love the idea of community building through block parties. And my question is more around to Eric and any listeners for those thinking maybe, hey, this is a good idea for me to do with my block or my community. Do you think there are things the city of Regina could do to better facilitate this for individuals? Because forms and all this documentation and processes could be very daunting or intimidating to somebody who's not familiar with it. But do you think there's things they could do to encourage it and make it easier for the average resident?
3: That's a good question, Matthew. Thanks for that. I think that the city of Regina could lower their threshold by 9%. I think we have some work to do there by the sounds of it.
1: In terms of signatures.
3: In terms of signatures, yeah, just so that we can get that through. You know, and I think that process is probably pretty well set up, I think, but, you know, little tweaks could probably help. I agree that there's probably some barriers for some folks who want to plan a block party and may not be able to navigate some of that, but that's why you have neighbors. And so if you're having trouble with it, you know, you go to your neighbor and get their help on it. So I think the city of Regina can certainly encourage folks to do it by making them aware of the process and the availability of it. I think that would probably be the best thing, but I'm just glad that the city of Regina and the city of Saskatoon, Brad, have thought about this and have these pieces in place to hold these.
1: Does that answer your question, Matthew?
2: Yes, and just one follow-up. Where's the easiest place to start? Just direct with the city themselves, online, or call in, or?
3: Your neighbors. Start with your neighbors. Start talking to your neighbors and see what you need to do, and then, you know, create a list of tasks that need to be done, and then assign people's names and let her rip.
1: So,
2: awesome. Thanks so much, Eric.
1: And thank you very much for calling in, Matthew. So I guess the connection comes not just from the actual event itself, Eric, but in the buildup and the delegation and learning, hey, I didn't know my neighbor three doors down actually had face painting skills.
3: Yeah. And actually, like, you know, even neighbors who, you know, our alley, because we run parallel to college, which is a main corridor in the city, a lot of folks use our alley as sort of like a secondary sidewalk, because then you don't have to walk beside the traffic. And so, like, people who live in the neighborhood or walking their dogs even after the party are sort of walking by as I'm fixing my roof, and they're going like, hey, what was going on Sunday? And like, what was that? And I know them from them walking their dog and being familiar with them, but they might be from a few blocks over. And so then I was able to share with them, oh, really? Okay, yeah. Are you guys going to do this again? Yeah, we'll do it next year. You know, we'll let you know and go from there. So
1: that's great. We have another email coming in from Katie. She says, our street has an unofficial block party every Canada Day. Flyers are delivered in advance and

0: And a court is used to gather. Multiple grills are put out and a potluck style is arranged for sides. There are bouncy castles, a paddling pool, and everyone just catching up on the last year. Our whole family looks forward to this every year, and it is one of the great things of our community. Thanks for that, Katie. And I want to go back to you, Brad, in your official capacity. When you hear bouncy castles and paddling pools, do you need permits for that stuff, or is it just okay to throw it up and start jumping?
1: Yeah, so in Saskatoon, if you're applying for a block party and you got those signatures from your neighbors to close down the street, then it's kind of like you got bouncy castles and you got it, just everything can kind of go because you're not really too worried about the traffic. You know, we have even in our block party guide, if you want to get food trucks and come in there, if you want to get away from, you know, the barbecue or the potluck, you know, as long as someone gives the food truck permission, they're permitted to be at the block party. So the key thing for us from a safety perspective is just ensuring that, you know, streets and barricades are up, and you know it's a pretty simple process here in Saskatoon.
0: What about booze, Brad? Is that allowed?
1: So, by the alcohol is not permitted on city property, which would include kind of the street. Mm-hmm. However, depending on how you're set up, there's lots of private driveways throughout the block, and so we just encourage people that if there is going to be alcohol, that maybe to double check with your insurance to make sure that the host liquor is kind of covered. And usually if it's not, then someone can get it and it doesn't cost too much. But it's just, we just provide that caution to anyone who's organizing that.
0: How did you handle alcohol on Sunday, Eric?
2: Yeah, it just comes down to private property, I think, and just making sure that folks are, you know, consuming on their own private property. The public space is public space, and frankly, it's, you know, where kids are playing and people are doing things. So nothing really got out of hand. There was some alcohol being consumed for sure, but it was not, you know, in
0: the
2: alley.
0: Talking about a rager.
2: No, that's not what this is about. And you know, I mean, I think there's some question about security with these two and how you manage that. And I think it's just about having a plan when you go in and, you know, identifying the larger people in the group to be the enforcers and make sure there's no issues.
0: So did you have a security plan then? Were you concerned at all about maybe people who shouldn't be there being there?
2: We were aware of the possibility for sure. And a couple of the folks that were present that were large, I'm a 6'4", 71 pound guy. you know, we sort of banded together based on size and scale and said, look, if something happens, we'll just very kindly, help people move along. But at the same time, we also want to be really careful because this block party was sort of intended to be inclusive, right? And so I think sometimes folks can be in our presence in the public that maybe make us uncomfortable. I think it's important to sit in some of that discomfort for a little bit and let it ask you the question of what your real risk is. Mm-hmm. And just let people enjoy and get to know them a little bit before you go and make a judgment call that they need to go because they're making you uncomfortable.
0: Are you referring to people who might be in the community who would have, some mental health or addiction struggles?
2: Of course, right? And I mean, this is a reality of where we're at, like in our society, I think. And I think that the more that we can provide support and inclusiveness for folks who are experiencing those kinds of life experiences, I think the better, and it's going to be better for our community long term if we do.
0: Okay. We are already at 12:31, so it is time to check in with Dan Plaster. What are you working on, Dan, for the news headlines?
3: Crime rates falling in Saskatchewan. Positive. Regina's fallen to 13th in the national crime rankings, while Saskatoon is now 10th, as they've both seen significant decreases in their crime rate. And we're going to look at a program in Saskatoon, Beer and Braids, as men get to have a beer while they learn how to do hair. It's great.
0: That sounds like an excellent combination. It sounds like something you might be able to do at a block party, too. You could have a braiding booth at your block party.
3: Yes. But you wouldn't need the mannequins. You have many kids to do the braids.
0: Exactly. Do you have a block party story, Dan?
3: Yeah. When I was a kid in the 80s, I lived on a street called Hodges Crescent in Glencairn, and we had two. And I think it was just kind of the right size, and it was kind of the right timing because almost almost every house had kids between the ages of 4 and 15. And I think it was just kind of the right mix. And it was awesome. And you're right. And I don't think things have changed much since then. It's

0: it's the adults on the sides and the kids in the middle of the street for the most part. And yeah, it's everybody has their own barbecue. Everybody brought their foods, and it was great. Very potluck style.
1: Yeah, very potluck style. And just as you were describing that, I was thinking, you know, going out to so many places is so expensive.
0: Yep.
1: Going to a restaurant, going to a concert to see live music, those kinds of things can cost a lot. So getting together with your neighbors and sharing some of those costs make a lot of sense.
0: And it's just positive to know your neighbors, because I don't think people know their neighbors as much anymore. So that was the great part about it, too. And I still run into them to this day. That's great.
1: Yeah, that's awesome. Thank you so much for that update, Dan.
0: You're welcome.
1: You are listening to Blue Sky. I'm Lindsay Duncombe. I am filling in for Leisha Grabinski today. And I believe we have another caller who wants to tell us about her block party memories. Are you there?
2: Hi.
1: Hi, I didn't get your name. It's Laura, right?
2: It's Laura, yeah.
1: And so what is your experience with block parties?
2: Yeah, well, I wanted to call in because our block just started having block parties for the last 2 years. So my husband and I moved back to Regina a couple of years ago and bought a house and, you know, felt kind of like the new kids, I guess, new kids on the block. But then after like a couple of years, we actually noticed that there were quite a few people moving onto the street that were new. And so I just kind of, I sent a little thing in everybody's mailbox because I realized that the city allowed us to do block parties and thought, you know, maybe that would be fun. And I really wasn't sure. I wasn't sure if people would be interested in it. You know, sometimes people don't want to block off the street.
1: And were you nervous?
2: It turned out that we had enough. A little bit.
1: Yeah.
2: You know, you kind of put yourself out there. You put something in people's mailbox saying, hey, we're new to the neighborhood. You know, if you're interested, send me an email. Because you have to have, you know, enough support to actually get a permit to close the street. And it actually worked out fantastically. We had lots of people say that they had block parties in the past, like for residents who had been there for, you know, 30, 40 years, and were really excited to kind of revive that, and for new neighbors to say, you know, yeah, we haven't really had a chance to meet anyone. And I'll be honest with you, the last 2 years have been really modest. Like, mm-hmm. we don't have anything kind of major, but people just kind of bring some chairs out. And this year someone, you know, one house had like a bouncy house.
1: Mm-hmm.
2: And their kids are long past the age of bouncy houses. They just still had it. So they were like, sure, why not? Let's put it on the lawn. But it's been fantastic for getting to know people. Like now when I pass my neighbors on the street, we know each other's names. You know, we know what each other does. Some of them are like musicians, and so we've had a chance to go see their concerts, and it's just been a really fantastic opportunity to get to know people.
1: Do you think you would have been able to make that kind of connection if it wasn't for the block party?
2: I mean, we maybe would have, but I think it would have taken a lot more time because you don't always run into each other or, you know, have a reason to kind of strike up a conversation with, you know, neighbors that maybe aren't your immediate neighbors. Again, and I'll be honest with you, even the first one, it was kind of funny because no one had really spoken. I had done a lot of it through email. And so we all just kind of meandered out into the street. And but then after, you know, 10 minutes of talking to each other, you realize, oh, like certain people know each other's relatives or went to, you know, grew up in a similar neighborhood that you did and things like that. And so this year, the second year that we did it, all of that was kind of done with. And so we just kind of got to chatting more. And, you know, like I think the previous caller said, you know, people just kind of potluck style, bringing food out. I think we would like to extend it. Our street is really small, so we're trying to kind of extend the invitation for other people in the neighborhood to come and, you know, enjoy a car-free street for an afternoon. But that's, you know, it's a slow burn.
1: It sounds like this is something that you did deliberately, moving into a new neighborhood. Why did you feel like it was important to try to find ways to connect with the people who you share a neighborhood with?
2: I mean, that's a really good question. I guess, like, we had lived away for a pretty long time.
1: Where did you live before?
2: Like, obviously, well, we lived a bunch of places. We lived in Montreal and Toronto and Vermont.
1: Mm-hmm.
2: And so we were gone for about 15 years and obviously have family in the city. But, you know, and obviously friends that we knew from before we left. But moving into the neighborhood, it's not kind of like we had already had years of knowledge or, you know, experience with those people, and we had experienced block parties in other places and just thought, you know, it would be kind of an interesting

0: interesting thing to try. And, you know, I would say probably like the most fun part is seeing people's talents. So we had one neighbor our first year, you know, we were all kind of milling in the middle of the street, and then the entire party just migrated to one person's driveway because they brought out a deep fryer and started making donuts.
1: Nice.
0: And it was like, well, that's where the party goes. Like, it can migrate anywhere on the street where the food is, you know?
2: I love it.
1: Oh, that sounds great. Thank you so much for calling in, Laura. And you're going to do it again next year?
0: Yes.
1: That's great.
0: Absolutely.
1: That is Laura calling in for Regina. Brad, what do you make of that experience? Does that sound in line with what you hear out in Saskatoon?
3: Absolutely. Like, it's kind of crazy where, you know, the street's going around, and as soon as you put up these barricades, it's just like everyone comes out of the house and kind of mills around, and you know, your caller was bang on. It just kind of evolves and moves with it, and, you know, we have new people here in Saskatoon that are inquire about block parties, and we have people who are continuing to have it. It's an annual event, and we hear nothing but positive from the feedback.
1: We have Bert Adema on the line. He also believes in the power of a good block party. He lives in Regina's Cathedral neighborhood on Montague Street. Bert has been organizing block parties there for a dozen years, and he joins us on the line. Hey, Bert.
4: Hello, Lindsay, right?
1: Yes, it's Lindsay.
4: Yep. Okay.
1: Have you had your block party yet this year?
4: Yes, we had it at the end of June.
1: How did it go?
4: Very well. It was a Friday night, so it's an easy time for people to set aside to join their neighbors on the block and enjoy a car-free evening together on the block.
1: What made you decide to start organizing block parties a dozen years ago?
4: Well, I've just been for a couple minutes now, and someone talked about meeting their neighbors, and I lived in the same block for 33 years now. And so why did I wait till 2014 to start organizing block parties? And I think it may have been that my own daughters, you know, were moving out of the house. And so we were getting less and less connection with other people in our neighborhood. And people had talked about having block parties. And I said, well, who would get it? And no one really knew who did it. Mm-hmm. And no one knew how to do it. So, you know, I went online and asked and found out that you can apply to the city of Regina for a block party permit for a block. And so I did it. And then people said, you know, as the next spring came around, people said, when's the block party? So it just kept going year after year after year.
1: So you became the guy then. You did it once and you got locked in.
4: Well, that kind of happened. Now, there were a couple of younger girls on the street who wanted to collect signatures, so I got them there one year. But young girls are not the most reliable for one year. And it's interesting that the city of Regina requires, I think, 70% buy-in.
1: I think 61, yeah.
4: Okay, but no one has ever refused to sign the block party permit.
1: Really?
4: Really. No one said, no, I don't want a block party. And we always make a thing of clean up the streets before the block party starts. Mm-hmm. And, you know, several people on the block do a great thing, you know, love their compost and do good stuff. It's, you know, collaboration and space. And then people all chip in for the cost of it and, you know, buy the potluck for them. So it's a great time to socialize and visit.
1: How does that work in terms of chipping in for the cost? Do you like all put in for the food and then share, or do people just bring their own stuff? How does it work?
4: Well, it's a combination. I bought the supplies for hot dogs, mm-hmm, and marshmallows, and then the block party permit as well, and then I said, well, you chip in, if there's a surplus, then I will donate the balance to a charity.
1: Oh, that's great. So you get the money, and if there's any left over, it goes to a charity. If we were to walk on Montague Street in the middle of your block party, what would

0: we see, Bert?
1: Well, you see the barricades.
0: Mm-hmm.
1: No. And then you would see an absence of cars. And you would see kids running around, making a lot of noise, having a lot of fun on their scooters and throwing frisbees and marking out their sidewalk hip hop scotch marking bands, right? And they're all ages, right?
0: Mm-hmm.
1: But so the babies are still in parents' arms. But the other ones that came running around are running around and having a blast. Because they don't have to worry about traffic. They don't have to worry about looking right, looking left. And the parents aren't too concerned either because there's no traffic coming. And we do have some very rude people in Regina.
0: Mm-hmm.
1: You know, Cathedral neighborhood has gone to the community safety standard of 40. And, you know, the day before the block party, I was going down reminding people that the party was next day, et cetera. And some yahoo driving a silver gray Bronco. Man, he would hit like 60, 70K. And he yelled at him to slow down.
0: Mm-hmm.
1: And he saw a little back and when I was young, but there were other children on the street. Could you slow down, please? You don't even know about a radar. You were doing more than 40, you know?
0: Just yeah. Slow down.
1: Yeah. But some people have no thought. And so, you know, the block party is a great time because we have so much distraction in our society from just knowing your neighbor.
0: Yeah.
1: Right? And if you're going to love your neighbor, you got to know him a little bit. And when you slow down the traffic, people bring up the lawn chairs, people bring up someone else will bring a view fire making donuts. We have not experienced that. But we have roasted marshmallows and hot dogs, and one person, you know, well, everyone brings out their treats
0: mm-hmm.
1: and special, and it's kind of a, it really helps the neighbors become good neighbors. And that's a real blessing for a block party.
0: Thank you so much for sharing that block party experience with us, Bert. Thanks for joining Blue Sky.
1: Thank you for sharing the good news about block party across Saskatchewan. It's wonderful. Thank you. Take care.
0: Bert Adema is in Regina's Cathedral neighborhood. He has been the organizer of block parties for 12 years now. And I want to bring back Brad in Saskatoon because he knows the rules. And there was something in what Bert was saying that I was curious about. Can you have a fire pit at a block party?
2: So in Saskatoon, we do allow open air fires. However, we do request that you... it's called a permit to burn, and you have to get that permission through our fire department. So it's basically ensuring that you're following the bylaw for open-air fire pits. And I think for the most part, the fire department will approve it. They just want to know where there's these fires. And one of the things we learned as a host in a block party, if you put your fire pit on the manhole, you're not going to damage the street.
0: Okay, so if it's on the manhole, then the asphalt is going to be all right.
2: Yes.
0: Yeah. Did you learn that the hard way, Brad?
2: There may have been a experience bring wisdom moment yeah. in the early years.
0: So if you are planning your block party and you want to have a fire pit and you get the permit that Brad talked about, then you have now learned how to do that without causing damage to your street. Let's bring in Blue Sky producer Nicole Huck because she has been sitting in the studio and she said, I have a block party story that I want to share.
3: I have organized a block party before in my neighborhood, but I wanted today to talk about not a block party, but something else that our neighbors do to get together. One of our neighbors organizes an annual kids art show, and the wall, her back alley, is the place where the art is displayed. So every year she assigns a theme, and she's the curator of this art show, and then the kids respond to the theme, give her the art, she puts them up on these beautiful frames, and then there's an opening, an art reception, which in is a de facto block party, where for those 3 hours of this party where people can come and check out the art, you know, there's snacks, she has drinks on trays, you know, walking around feeling, the kids feel very fancy.
0: I was going to say, yeah. That sounds pretty fancy.
3: They have artist statements, you know, it's real.
0: So the purpose behind the art is shared in a statement that is...

0: framed or put up with their work.
1: Exactly. And so this year we live in the Heritage neighborhood. Our neighborhood is association is turning 50. So the kids were asked to reflect on the neighborhood. So whether that was going out and finding things in the neighborhood that they liked and or textures. So my 4-year-old and I, we went and we did crayon etchings or crayon rubbings where some of there's the historic plaques in the neighborhood. We put a paper on it and then you take a crayon. And again, it was cool because once that art was up, the people whose houses, they came and they're like, oh, that's my house. Mm-hmm. And so it's not just the parents of the kids and the art. There's other people from the neighborhood who just come for that event as well. And it's very special, and it's been going on for quite a few years. It's something that the kids look forward to. It's something that the artists in the neighborhood, like we have some pretty big name artists, and they come and check out this in the same way that you would at the McKenzie Art Gallery.
0: Yeah. So and give it that same level of value and importance.
1: Yeah, and then it's nice because this is up, you know, for until next year, this art stays up. So when people, again, you were talking about how your back alley is used a little bit more frequently, mm-hmm. because maybe people don't want to be on that traffic. Yeah. Again, this is nice. People like using back alleys. And I'll say one other thing that I've found was a good community builder. And on Halloween, so we have this neighbor who they'd spent a lot of time in Berlin and all these places, and they chose Regina and they chose our neighborhood. But what she does every Halloween is she puts her fire pit in her front yard. So when people are coming to trick or treat, they can come and they can sit down for a little bit and visit while people are out and about. And I've had other neighbors who have, you know, taken their TV to the front yard when it's like a big baseball game and couches. And again, we're sitting there, but there are rando people walking by who might sit down for a little bit, watch an inning, you know, drink a pop or something, and then go on their way. But it's just, I think that I'm curious from listeners if they have any other experiences of hanging out in the front yard
0: instead of the backyard
1: and what that does for their relationships with neighbors and meeting people.
0: If you have any stories of meeting neighbors in your front yard at a block party, what do you do to find connection in your neighborhood? You can give us a call. The number here at Blue Sky is 1-800-716-2221 or email bluesky@cbc.ca.
1: Now I'm going to run back to the other side so that people can call.
0: Thank you for that. Yes, Nicole's got to get back so she can take your calls. I love that idea of the children's art and giving it that kind of formality. But the thing that seems to be similar to that in planning a block party, Eric, is the planning. You get to work together with your neighbors to put something together.
2: Yeah, I love placing the importance on the kids again, right? Like, again, we put kids in the spotlight, and I think that you can't go wrong there, really. And the other thing I love about that is that it remains. And so there's sort of like a remnant of that continues through the, through the year. And it's funny that Nicole mentions that because I've definitely traveled through that alley, and I know exactly what she's talking about, and I always take it in. So it's a wonderful thing. You know, her comment about hanging out in your front yard is interesting, too. It's almost like, you know, turning your house inside out and doing the things in your front yard. And yeah, you got to put yourself out there a little bit, but I can just imagine that would probably be a really interesting way to interact with your community.
0: Brad, I'm interested to see what the numbers are in Saskatoon. Do you see any trends in terms of people bringing back block parties? Are the numbers going up or do they stay steady? What's the quantity of block parties that you're seeing?
3: Earlier on, we probably had a few more, and then there was a bit of a valley or not. You know, I asked my team to provide kind of some numbers over the last 3 years. You know, in 2024, coming out of COVID, we had approved almost 50 block parties here in Saskatoon. It was down a little bit last year, closer to 40, but we're on pace again this year in 2026 to be back to 50 plus. So I think it just maybe depends a little bit on people's schedules and organizing and the people around there. So, but it seems like we've been pretty consistent around that 40 to 50 mark year in and year out.
0: It's really interesting too. I think post-pandemic, everyone was kind of trapped. And then you remember we did have the

0: those moments sometimes when you would sit in the backyard 6 feet away from people. Man. And that was it, right? Like those were the times where you actually felt like a human again because you were able to have that connection you were missing. How did the pandemic change your idea of community, Eric?
1: Yeah, it was really hard. I mean, just as you were talking there and talking about sitting in the backyard, I was remembering my wife's 40th birthday. And we were just like, what do we do? You know, like, how do we do this? And so we decided that, you know, having a socially distant dinner in the backyard was the right thing. And so she just invited her closest friends. And I bought some catering and they, you know, just had a really nice meal in the backyard. So yeah, I think that for me, honestly, I'm a little bit of an extrovert maybe, and I really appreciate being with people. It's how I recharge. So COVID was hard. I really had a hard time with it. I know there's the people out there that are like, oh, it was the best thing ever. And I'm like, yeah, okay, well, I'm not around for that if you continue with it. But yeah, it was a tough thing. And I don't know how you do, I don't know how you do a block party. I mean, sure, there's ways to do it, but I certainly appreciate the fact that we are no longer in that situation and that we can enjoy these things. I think it might be healthy to maybe have Saskatoon post their block party numbers and then Regina post their block party numbers.
0: Oh, let's have a block. We don't have the city of Regina on the line, but maybe like a block party competition between the two major cities would be a way to foster competition.
1: I think that would be very worthwhile just in case there's anybody from the city of Regina listening. Yeah.
0: Are you up for that, Brad?
2: I think that's the challenge accepted.
0: So. Excellent. Let's bring in Kim. She's calling from Regina. Hello, Kim. Welcome to Blue Sky.
3: Hi. Thank you for taking my call. I just wanted to share how my condo development connects, how we connect with our neighbors. We have 55 households in our complex, and while we don't have yards where we can have parties, we do have a common green space that we use for holding events for our little ecosystem. And the majority of our residents are older and empty nesters, so there's not a lot of small children, so it's a bit of a different approach. But I'll give you an example. Like, we have a social committee that plans events to bring people together. And for example, this weekend, we're actually getting together to watch the Rider game on a screen. Someone has a projector with a screen that they always bring out for the odd Rider game. And so we're getting together on Saturday to watch that. Everyone brings their lawn chairs and some appies to share, a beverage or two. It is private property, so we don't have to worry about obtaining permits. And then on Monday, we're actually having mini Olympics for our residents.
0: What's that?
3: Bocce ball. Well, this is a competition between all the neighbors that includes bocce ball, bucket golf, and cornhole.
0: What? That sounds like so much fun.
3: And then every Thursday, there's also a happy hour where everyone gets together. I think they started at 4:30. So for those of us who are still working, it is a bit of a challenge to make it to those regular happy hours. But these weekend events really bring people together.
0: It sounds like a wonderful place to live, Kim.
3: It truly is, and I honestly cannot wait until I'm retired so I can join everyone else on their weekday socializing.
0: Why are those kinds of events important for neighbors to do?
3: Well, I think that not only is socializing important for, you know, our well-being and mental health, I also think that getting to know your neighbors also creates safer communities. So, you know, we've had some incidents with, you know, break-ins or thefts. And so I feel like if we all know each other, we kind of watch out for each other.
0: Mm. Yeah, that makes a lot of sense to me. Thanks for calling in, Kim. Really appreciate those stories from your condo complex in Regina. What do you make of that, Eric? You got some inspiration there?
1: Yeah, man, I have a lot of work to do for next year. Yeah. Like, there's been a lot of really good ideas here. That's wonderful. I love that condos are able to take part of this sort of concept as well, right? Like, just because you're in a building and you don't necessarily have a block to have the party on, necessarily you can still do it. And I

0: I do like really appreciate the comments about that human contact. I think we, you know, I was born in 82, and so I've watched the world go from, sort of being more community minded, I think, because you kind of had to, because the technology wasn't there. And now, you know, I can't go to my favorite, K-slot store and buy a hot dog and talk to somebody anymore. Now I do it through a computer.
1: It's all robots.
0: Everything's robots. And I, you know, and I know, you know, I real efficiency in the whole bit, but I.

0: much for joining us. Eric DeWall is a planner of his neighborhood block party in Regina. And thank you, too, for joining us, Brad, with that Saskatoon perspective.
1: No worries. Thanks for the invite.
0: This has been a great show. Thank you all for listening and for writing in. I am back for one more day before I head back to Vancouver. And our show tomorrow is about reading. For many of us, summer is a time to curl up with a good book. But have your reading habits changed with all of the technology we have? What about kids? Is it especially for them, tough for them to pick up a good book or a series? On Blue Sky tomorrow, we are asking, how have your reading habits changed and what got you out of a reading slump? You can join that conversation right here on CBC Radio 1 between 12 and 1.

0: 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With featured games on CBC Television, the future of the game is here. 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Coming up after the news, it's Quirks and Quarks with Bob McDonald.
1: Yogurt's been around for about 7,000 years. We use bacterial cultures to start the fermentation process, but our ancestors used ants. Scientists made ant yogurt to find out why it works.
2: This is CBC News. At 1 o'clock, it is partly cloudy and 26 degrees in Regina. It's also partly cloudy in Saskatoon, where it's 24 degrees. Good afternoon. I'm Dan Plaster. Saskatchewan's police watchdog is providing some details on how it plans to investigate a woman's arrest. It happened this week in the Maquisagagan First Nation. In a video circulating on social media, Loon Lake RCMP officers are seen tasing her and then wrestling her to the ground. When she gets up, her face is covered in blood. Some First Nations leaders have called this arrest disturbing. RCMP say the woman became combative during the arrest of two men at a nearby home and that she punched two officers. She's facing charges that include obstructing and assaulting a police officer. The Serious Incident Response Team says it's sent four investigators to the First Nation and they will examine the actions of the police, including the circumstances surrounding the woman's arrest. It also says a community liaison will be appointed. Regina has fallen to 13th place in national crime rankings. This is a significant decline since 2016 when it held the top spot. There's also a downward trend in the crime rate compared to last year's figures, according to Statistics Canada's latest numbers. Chief of Police Laura Lee Davies says she's proud to share the news.
3: So I think increasing presence, having increased visibility, and then really that proactive building relationships, having trust in the community, I think that those are all things that we can point to that we hope are leading to our success. And then I think on the other end of it is holding offenders accountable. So if we can catch somebody the first time that they're doing a break and enter, as opposed to after the fifth time, certainly that has a huge impact on victimization.
2: Regina has, Davey says the Regina Police Force has also increased its focus on building relationships with the community. This involves being present for positive local events rather than only responding to the negative incidents. Saskatoon was 10th in the country, also saw a crime rate decrease of 7%. Many farmers across Saskatchewan are looking for rain ahead of the harvest. That's according to the latest crop report. It shows the hot temperatures and limited rainfall, especially in the southwest, has affected topsoil moisture levels. The west central region saw the most rain last week, with Colville reporting around 25 millimeters. The humid conditions have also impacted the hay cutting and baling. For the producers who have a second cut of hay, it's been fair to good in its quality. At 102, it is 24 degrees in Saskatoon. It's 26 degrees in Regina. This is CBC News. A crash near Meadow Lake has left a 25-year-old woman from Flying Dust First Nation dead.

0: bad. The RCMP says they were called to a single vehicle rollover early this morning on Highway 55, just west of Meadow Lake. Paramedics took the woman to hospital where she was declared dead. The RCMP is working to determine what caused the crash with the help of a collision reconstructionist. The Regina Pats are starting a new chapter for the Brad Center. The hockey club announced a series of changes for the upcoming season. Some of the changes involve making games more affordable for families and deliver greater value for fans. Regina Pats CEO Gord Pritchard wants to bring more kids into the games.
1: If we want to build the next generation of Pats fans, we need to make it easier for families to attend games together and create those experiences. That's why we're excited to announce a new Family Zone. The Family Zone tickets will start at just $12.50 per seat. That's a 58% reduction from last season's comparable single game pricing.
0: And there's new weekday ticket pricing starting at $12.25. It's something that many dads have struggled with, doing hair. An event in Saskatoon gives dads a unique opportunity to learn the basics of hair while having a beer. It's called Beer and Braids. Brett Valley is one of its coordinators. He says the event was inspired by a few videos he saw online, and he wanted to bring an event like that to Saskatoon and found that there were other dads interested in learning more about hairstyling.
2: There's potential that maybe we grow, maybe as once a month or something along those lines. The first couple have been dads, and I think there's a comfort level if it's just dads for some folks, and that's fine. But it doesn't mean that we can't expand this to everyone who's interested. Everyone should have the opportunity.
0: Valley says the proceeds from the event goes to the Early Childhood Intervention Program in Saskatoon. Taking a look at the weather in south and central Saskatchewan, highs between 26 and 31 for southern Saskatchewan and 23 and 27 in central Saskatchewan today. And in northern Saskatchewan, highs between 20 and 24 degrees in the Churchill region and the far north. That's the news and the weather this hour from CBC Saskatchewan.
3: I'm Bob McDonald. Welcome to the Best of Quirks and Quarks. This week, we're showcasing some of our team's favorite interviews. We start with a story about one of the world's first plant eaters that lived about 307 million years ago on what is now Cape Breton Island in Nova Scotia. We'll also hear from robotics researchers who studied elephant trunk whiskers. And we'll unpack the discovery of a 23-million-year-old Arctic rhino. We'll find out about a program to teach science to people in prisons. And then there's the story about a Canadian chef's effort to revive an old way of making yogurt with ants. All this today on the Best of Quirks and Quarks. These days, when you're trying to host a group of friends for dinner, there are any number of different diets to accommodate. Vegetarian, pescatarian, gluten-free, carnivore. Well, it didn't used to be like that. If you go back, like way, way back to hundreds of millions of years ago, when animals were first making their way onto land, all creatures ate the same thing, meat. And we know that from their fossilized, sharp, carnivorous teeth. But now, a 307-million-year-old fossil discovered in Nova Scotia may represent one of the world's first plant-eating animals, and it's changing what we thought we knew about herbivore history. Dr. Hilary Madden is an associate professor of paleontology in the Department of Earth Sciences at Carleton University in Ottawa. Hello, and welcome back to Quirks and Quarks.
4: Hi, thanks for having me.
3: Tell me where in Nova Scotia this fossil was found. What kind of environment was it in?
4: Brian Hebert, our longtime collaborator and colleague out in Nova Scotia, found this little beast in the cliffs inside of a fossil tree trunk, or the infill of that tree trunk, out on Cape Breton at a place called Point Oconee.
3: Now, the scientist who found it, who is he?
4: So Brian Hebert is what we would call an amateur or a non-professional paleontologist, but has effectively grown up with the cliffs and looking for fossils in Joggins, Nova Scotia. And he's worked with many of the best geologists and paleontologists over the years. And we are fortunate to have him a part of our team right now as well.
3: So he's a citizen scientist.
4: That's right. Exactly. Yeah.
3: Wow. So how different would that area of Cape Breton have been 307 million years ago?
4: Right. So we understand that part of Nova Scotia would have had a much more tropical-like climate. So a much more warm, tropical, swamp-like, forested, closing coastline. So this is at a point in time where the continents are coming together to form the supercontinent Pangaea.
3: Well, tell me about this fossil. What's it look like and what went through your mind when you saw it?
4: So we saw this little animal. So when Brian

0: discovered it and put it in my hand, we got immediately very excited because it was almost instantly recognizable as an animal known as a microsaur, small lizard-like animals or small reptiles. However, this one fit in the palm of my hand, and just the skull alone was rather huge. So right out the gate, we were thinking, holy crap, this is a very large microsaur.
1: Well, how large was it?
0: So the skull is about 3-4 inches long. So the animal would have been football sized. It would have looked rather like a modern day blue tongued skink, sort of one of our heftier lizards of today. However, this animal is not related to lizards or reptiles at all. It's actually a close relative of the group that includes mammals, reptiles, and birds, but is not distinctly part of the reptile or mammal line.
1: So you say you call it a microsaur, you recognized it right away. How did you study it further?
0: So we took it to a CT scanning facility to perform a CAT scan effectively, where we're able to use 3D x-rays to create a model of both the external and the internal surfaces of the skull.
1: And what did you see when you looked inside?
0: Pure joy. This was the most exciting part. We took a look at one of the sample cross sections through the skull. And much to our surprise, we found not only did it have a perfect set of teeth like ours, marginal teeth around the rim of the mouth, but inside the mouth, it's absolutely packed solid full of tiny little teeth all over the roof of the mouth. And they come directly into occlusion or will bite down against a complementary set of teeth inside the lower jaws. So when we see this kind of dentition in other animals that appear much later in the fossil record, we associate this with herbivory or animals that are capable of processing plant material. It's a lot tougher than meat, maybe surprisingly, it's a lot tougher to process. And so a lot of herbivores need to come up with additional ways to process and grind up or slice or chew effectively the plant material before it enters into their guts.
1: So how surprised were you that this animal was a plant eater?
0: So we're looking at ages of rocks that contain animals that are very close to the origin of terrestriality, of being on land at all. And so by seeing this animal already adapting into a new niche, a new ecological habit, eating plants so quickly, really surprised us and told us that animals were actually much more rapidly radiating once they got onto land, more so than we previously thought.
1: Well, how much earlier in time is this fossil compared to other plant eaters?
0: Now that we know what we're looking for, we're starting to actually see evidence of animals possibly evolving dentitions capable of eating plants much sooner. Actually, a relative of this beast found in rocks 350 million years old also has similar adaptations. But otherwise, we don't see this happening until 10, 15 million years later.
1: Boy. Well, how difficult a transition is it to go from eating meat to eating plants?
0: Eating plants is actually tough in a few different ways. One, it's tough to mechanically process, to actually break down the tough plant materials, twigs, stems, tougher plants that were alive back then than are present today. There's no such thing as fruits and super fleshy plants at this time point. But as well, they would have needed to acquire symbiont, a participant in the gut, to help them break down the tough plant proteins. And so one idea is that many of these herbivores have ancestors that were at first insectivorous. The insects were the first to acquire the ability to process plant material with gut endosymbionts. And so by eating those insects, it is thought that these early insectivores acquired those gut symbionts that then allowed their descendants to incorporate more and more plants into their diet.
1: Oh, I see. So symbionts, you mean like gut bacteria, things like that?
0: Correct. Yes. So plants are full of cellulose, which is a type of protein that a lot of us have a difficult time processing, and carnivores wouldn't have needed that. However, we acquired that, or these animals would have acquired those symbionts from their possibly insectivorous ancestors.
1: Mm. So what's this telling you about the whole emergence of herbivory going from meat eating to plant eating?
0: So it tells us that a lot more different groups of animals were experimenting with this approach than we previously thought. So we considered herbivores and herbivory to be an amniote innovation, something that the mammal, reptile, bird lines were able to initiate. However, since this animal falls outside of that group, it shows us that, you know, that is not a behavior or an ecology restricted to amniotes, and that other types of animals, non-amniotes, were able to also successfully land upon this strategy, although to their demise, they did not survive into the present day, this particular group.
1: On the other hand, it makes sense because plants are a lot easier to hunt than insects.
0: Correct. So this

0: would have been, you know, a hugely under and unexploited resource. When we first had animals coming out onto land, the insect and invertebrate faunas would have been massive and plentiful. However, animals very quickly radiated and probably started to put pressure on those resources. So by shifting into other types of diets, like eating the plants and being able to extract adequate nutrients from them, lineages could continue on alongside these carnivorous and insectivorous forms.
1: So what's your message to Canadians? Because this is such a Canadian story. We've got a Canadian site where the fossil was found, Canadian researchers like yourself. What's your message here?
0: Canada is hugely rich in natural history and natural heritage. I think we should be very proud of it. We have fossil records 500 million years old. We have the Cambrian explosion recorded out west. We have Canada's oldest dinosaurs, some of the world's earliest dinosaurs, oldest footprints. We have now oldest records of mammalian fossils, herbivores, all sorts of things right in our own backyard. So get out there. If you do see something interesting, alert the local museum. And I might be called up to help excavate and bring your specimen to light and to help name it. In this particular case, Brian, who is the founder of this specimen, got the species epithet assigned to him. So this is his Microsaur tyrannorotor hebertii.
1: So all you citizen scientists, get out your microscopes and get out there.
0: That's right.
1: Dr. Madden, thank you so much for your time.
0: Thank you for having me.
1: Dr. Hilary Madden is a paleontologist at Carleton University.

0: An elephant's trunk is unique in the animal kingdom. It's incredibly dexterous, like our hands, and they use them for similar things, to grip or touch things in their environment. But their trunks are so strong, they can tear down trees. They're also extremely sensitive and covered in whiskers that protect their trunk and help them sense their surroundings to compensate for their notoriously terrible eyesight and thick skin. Well, scientists working on touch sensors and robotics decided to get to the bottom of how elephant whiskers work and how they factor into how nimble elephants can be with their trunks. Dr. Andrew Schultz led this study. He's a postdoctoral researcher in mechanical engineering at the Max Planck Institute for Intelligent Systems in Stuttgart, Germany. Hello and welcome to our program.
1: I'm grateful to be here. Thank you so much, Bob.
0: First of all, tell me about how nimble elephants can be with their trunks that got you interested in studying their whiskers.
1: They have these trunks that are made up of tens of thousands of muscles. And as engineers, we think of these as infinite degree of freedom systems. So they can move in infinitely different ways with all of those muscles. And they're so dexterous. And I think something that is so impressive is they can lift 200 to 300 kilograms with their trunk, and then they can be so delicate to pick up a tortilla chip without breaking it. So they have all of these different capabilities. And as an engineer, it's really difficult for humankind to build materials that combines all of the intricacies of biological systems. So I get really excited about something like the elephant trunk to provide inspiration for things like engineering innovations.
0: Well, we all see their trunks doing incredible things from picking up people to tortilla chips, but what about the whiskers? Where are they?
1: So the whiskers are covering the entirety of the trunk, and so I think a lot of people see elephants and they think one of the first things they think of is wrinkles. And so if you think of the elephant's trunk, it has these wrinkles and these folds going along the trunk. And inside each of these wrinkles, they kind of have these whiskers that are protruding out. And if you look at your arm, you can kind of think of these whiskers are covering a little bit like your forearm hair. And these whiskers really help the elephant sense their surroundings. And they're born with about 1,000 whiskers covering their trunk at birth.
0: So how did you go about studying these whiskers?
1: What we did is we took these whiskers and we looked at them. And what we found is that the elephant's whiskers base is filled with all of these hollow porous channels. And elephant whiskers don't actually grow back. So when they lose a whisker, part of their trunk becomes, you can think of, almost invisible.

0: So what these porous holes do is they actually help the elephant absorb energy mm-hmm. when they're contacting different objects during their 16 to 17 hours of eating food every single day. So I think that is one of the first big outcomes that we found.
1: Now that's the base of the whisker. Is it the same all the way to the tip?
0: No, it actually changes along the tip. So the base of the whisker is hollow. And then as it gets to the tip of the whisker, all of those holes start to fill in. So at the very, very tip, it's very, very dense. The cool part is we found there was some of this porosity, but then simultaneously, we also looked at the stiffness of the whiskers.
1: Okay. And how does that change?
0: So this to me was one of the coolest scientific, let's say, eureka moments, and one of the few things that I've had in my career like this. So what we found, I still remember, I was in one of the collaborators and co-authors on this paper, Günter Richter, who's a material scientist that was the expert on all material science on this paper. He found that the whisker base is really, really stiff, and the whisker tip is really, really soft. And I still remember he sprinted into my office and he's like, oh my gosh, Andrew, these whiskers have this functional gradient. And then I was like, Günter, aren't you going to be late for anniversary dinner? And then he looked at his watch and then sprinted back out of the room. So what does this mean? So a functional gradient stiffness. So what this means is the base of elephant whiskers is really, really stiff. So stiff as something like plastic. And then as you go along the whisker's length, it gets softer and softer until at the very, very tip, it's as soft as something like rubber. And we didn't really know how we could like understand how this functional gradient could be impacting sensing. But an idea from my boss, Catherine, was why don't we make a physical mimic and let's try to think and interact with objects like the elephant whisker. So we 3D printed a structure that has a stiff base and a soft tip. And Catherine walked around the halls and was tapping different objects. And she came up with this hypothesis that was, well, maybe what this stiffness gradient actually does is it helps an elephant know exactly where along the length contact is happening. So what we did is we looked at some simulations and we found that hypothesis was confirmed, where when you have this gradient, each signal, each tap along an elephant's whisker is uniquely encoded in that material stiffness, allowing the mechanoreceptors at the base to kind of like fire differently for different places along the whisker. So they're able to use this actually in sensing.
1: Okay. So is the idea here that if the elephant touches something and only the tip moves, it'll say, well, that thing's pretty far away. Whereas if the whole whisker moves, that must be something larger, something closer. Is that how it works?
0: Exactly.
1: So how are you going to apply what you've learned from the elephant's trunk to robotics?
0: So how we can apply this is we can take this material intelligence inspired by elephant whiskers, and we can look at combining stiff bases and soft tips on sensors to try to understand how we can build things that have the ability to have a soft and light touch while still able to communicate just how far something might be. And these have advantages over traditional sensors, maybe like cameras, because these have the ability to work in almost any environment and they consume a lot less power than something like a camera would.
1: Mm-hmm. So we're going to give robots whiskers?
0: I would love to do that. We're just really at the tip of the whisker, trying to understand how many of these gradients exist in biology and how, as engineers, we can take inspiration from them to design more intelligent robots.
1: Dr. Schultz, thank you so much for your time.
0: Thank you so much for the invite and happy to talk about whiskers.
1: Dr. Andrew Schultz is a postdoctoral researcher in mechanical engineering at the Max Planck Institute for Intelligent Systems in Germany.

When you think of rhinoceroses, you might picture mighty horned beasts roaming the grasslands of Africa or in Southeast Asia. But it turns out that rhinos also flourished much further north, as far north as the Canadian Arctic. In new research, scientists at the Canadian Museum of Nature described the skeleton of a now-extinct rhino.

0: Final species found on Devon Island, Nunavut, about 1,000 kilometers north of the Arctic Circle. This rhino would have been alive more than 20 million years ago. Scientists think it was one of more than 50 species of rhinoceros that once inhabited almost every continent on our planet. This remarkable discovery is shedding light on the evolution and migration of these animals. Dr. Danielle Fraser is the head of paleobiology at the museum and led the team of researchers that studied the skeleton. Dr. Fraser, welcome back to Quirks and Quarks.
1: Thanks for having me.
0: First of all, describe this ancient rhinoceros. How does it compare with the ones we're seeing today?
1: Well, it was fairly small, probably a little bit smaller or similar in size to the Indian rhinoceros. So we're estimating it was about 1 meter or so at the shoulder and possibly the weight of about a musk ox. Compared to modern rhinoceroses, it was quite different. It didn't have a horn. And in fact, most fossil or extinct rhinoceroses did not have a horn. And we know that because when we see horns on rhinoceroses, they have a roughness on their nose, and it doesn't have that. So it was quite different from our vision of the modern African forms.
0: Well, you say about 1 meter at the shoulder, so that sounds like the size of a very large dog or a small pony.
1: Yeah, that's a good comparison.
0: How much of the skeleton was recovered?
1: We recovered about 75% of the skeleton, which is quite uncommon for the Arctic. We have also found other relatively complete animals like Puella darwinii in the past. So it's a very uncommon discovery.
0: Now, other than its size and the fact that it didn't have a horn, was there anything else unusual about it compared to today's rhinos?
1: Well, the unusual thing that we discovered is that it was probably browsing on tree leaves and things like that. So at the time, the paleo environment in the high Arctic was very different from today. Today, it's a polar desert. And in the past, 23 million years ago, it was very much like southern Ontario or northern New York State. And so we know this animal had to have been eating tree leaves and bushes, and so definitely not a grass eater.
0: Wow. 23 million years ago, that's a long time. When we think of life in the Arctic, most people think about the woolly mammoths and things that were around just, 50,000 years ago. This is a long time before that.
1: Very long time before that. And it was very distantly related to woolly rhinos that we see actually only in Eurasia, and they never make it to North America, unfortunately, although I think we will eventually find them.
0: What other kinds of animals were around this region at that time?
1: So we know that there were rodents and relatives of rabbits, and there have also been swans found at the site. And then, of course, the famous Puella darwinii, which was a transitional seal. But the interesting thing about the rhino is it's the largest bodied animal that we've found so far in the Houghton Crater on Devon Island. That's unusual because the Miocene is definitely a time when we had lots of larger animals around North America. So where are they? And I think we need to get back up there and discover them.
0: Well, how would the rhino have gotten to North America?
1: Yeah, so one of the key discoveries is that it was related to forms that we find in Europe and the Near East and the Middle East. And so that told us that the ancestors to that animal very likely crossed over the North Atlantic, which is really interesting because people typically think about the Bering Land Bridge, which is on the other side of North America, when we think about animals exchanging between Eurasia and North America.
0: So there was an Atlantic land bridge. Where did it go to and from?
1: Yeah, so we call it the North Atlantic land bridge, but there were actually two. One went from the UK over Iceland to Greenland and then to the Canadian Arctic archipelago. And the other went from basically Finland over Svalbard to Greenland and then into the Arctic. And we showed in our paper by comparing to geological data that this land bridge may have been crossable almost 20 million years longer than was previously thought.
0: Wow. So what does this rhino tell us about the evolution of the rhino species?
1: Well, it tells us that rhinos were really adaptable. So like you said in your introduction, the rhinos made it almost everywhere on Earth, including the Arctic. So even though it was a much warmer Arctic 23 million years ago, it was still freezing in the winter. This tells us that the rhino was able to survive. It also tells us that the Arctic was actually a really important region for shaping the evolution of rhinos and possibly other animals.
0: How so?
1: What we found in the paper is that they were actually crossing

0: over the North Atlantic repeatedly over their 48 to 50 million year history. And that tells us that their evolution would have gone an entirely different direction if they weren't able to cross over the North Atlantic.
1: Well, how surprised were you about how it would have gotten to what is now Devon Island in the high Arctic?
0: Well, I was very surprised. The traditional wisdom in paleontology has been that animals couldn't cross over the North Atlantic after about 50 million years ago. So to find something that suggested it was happening 23 million years ago, and even more recently in our bigger analysis, just was kind of mind-blowing and started changing my idea about that region of the world and its importance for mammal evolution.
1: Was the land bridge actually all land, or were they crossing over ice?
0: So there is some uncertainty in the reconstructions from the geologists, but it was likely that there was a little bit of water, at least a few kilometers here and there. And so we looked at deep sea cores, and they actually show evidence of at least winter ice forming as early as the mid to late Eocene. And so we hypothesized that although, yes, modern rhinos have been observed to swim, that ice in the winter may also have helped them to cross from island to island.
1: So how many more skeletons of different animal species might there be up there in the high Arctic?
0: That is really difficult to estimate. We know that during that same period at lower latitudes, we had things like camels. We often had more than one rhino coexisting at the same site, and we had a variety of carnivorous animals. So I would be really surprised if the next time we get up there, we don't find something equally as cool as the Arctic rhino.
1: Dr. Fraser, thank you so much for your time.
0: Thank you so much for having me.
1: Dr. Danielle Fraser is the head of paleobiology at the Canadian Museum of Nature in Ottawa. Now, we have to take a short break for local news and information, but don't go away. We'll be right back with more of the best of Quirks and Quarks.
2: At 1:30, it is partly cloudy and 27 degrees in Regina. It's 25 degrees under a partly cloudy sky in Saskatoon. 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I'm Dan Plaster with a look at what's making news. Saskatchewan's police watchdog says it's sent four investigators to the Makwasagegan First Nation. They're there to investigate the use of force by Loon Lake RCMP officers on a 40-year-old woman. The serious incident response team says its investigation will examine the actions of police, including the circumstances surrounding the woman's arrest. In 2016, Regina was the top crime-rated city in Canada. Now it's fallen to 13th place. And the crime rate has seen a decrease as well since last year by 12%, according to Statistics Canada's latest numbers. Saskatoon was 10th in the country and saw a crime rate decrease of 7%. And the hot temperatures have created a mixed bag for farmers across Saskatchewan. The latest report shows some crops are ahead of schedule while others are behind. Limited rain was also a factor, especially in the southwest. The Colville area in west central Saskatchewan saw the most rain at 25 millimeters, while other areas have reported modest rainfall ranging from 10 to 20 millimeters. We'll have more news for you coming up in a half hour, but for updates, head to our website, cbc.ca/sask.
1: Welcome back. I'm Bob McDonald, and you're listening to the best of Quirks and Quarks on CBC Radio 1. Yogurt might be an ordinary part of your everyday breakfast, but it's also a food with a long and storied history. Yogurt was invented several times throughout history in many cultures that kept animals for their milk and needed a way to keep it from spoiling. Its first known appearance was over 7,000 years ago in ancient Mesopotamia. And while today's commercial yogurts are made using mass-produced bacterial cultures, our ancestors used different techniques to start the critical fermentation process, like ants. Yep, creepy, crawly, tiny ants. Recently, a team of researchers, including Canadian chef David Zilber, went to Bulgaria to test out an ancient recipe for yogurt involving fresh milk and live ants. And the results were apparently delicious. Mr. Zilber is a fermentation food scientist and former director of the fermentation lab at Noma Restaurant in Denmark. Hello and welcome to our program.
3: Hello, Bob. Thank you for having me.
1: Where did the idea for using ants to ferment yogurt come from?
3: It was actually at the behest of some former colleagues of mine from my days at Restaurant Noma.

0: food researcher named Diego who was making an antwich out of foraged Danish ants. And he realized that, you know, this ice cream sandwich wouldn't coagulate the same way every time. So he reached out to a researcher at the Danish Technical University, Leonie, who is the lead author on this paper. And she realized that the ant microbiome was actually causing the fermentation to go awry in certain instances. This caught the attention of an entomologist working at Copenhagen University, a friend of mine named Veronica Sinote, who studies eusocial insects like termites and ants and bees, and sent her down a rabbit hole as well.
1: Why ants? Why are they such a key ingredient?
0: Well, I mean, microbes are everywhere. I've worked with fermentation for probably half my career. So all animals have a microbiome. It varies between them, but insects absolutely have microbiomes. And the funny thing about eusocial insects, bees, wasps, ants, well, there's a lot of them, and they tend to like cozying up to human settlements and wandering through our food stuff. Now, the story goes that if you were hundreds of years ago a herder in the Balkan mountain ranges, taking your sheep, taking your cows out to pasture, and you wanted to eat something hearty, you could take a little bit of milk from your herd, and in want of the yogurt starter that you would have had back home at the homestead, you could grab an ant from an anthill and throw it in, bury that cup of yogurt in the anthill, use it as an incubator, and the following morning have fresh yogurt that would keep for at least a few days.
1: Well, take me through what you did. How did you make ant yogurt?
0: Yeah, so there were three of us who traveled to Bulgaria, myself, Veronica, and our host and guide, an anthropologist named Sevgi Mutlu Sirakova. We were visiting her extended family in a town called Nova Mahala of just 1,000 people. But nonetheless, we were staying with her great aunt and uncle. He had found a great anthill in advance of our arrival, and we milked his cow in the morning, took that milk up to the anthill that was on top of the local mountain, found some ants in situ, threw them into the pot, wrapped it in cloth, and buried it in the anthill.
1: You buried it in the anthill? Why did you do that?
0: Well, to use it as an incubator. And anthills actually have a body temperature. So even though it dipped to maybe about 8 or 10 degrees that night, which is far too low for thermophilic bacteria that are responsible for making yogurt to actually ferment and coagulate those milk proteins, the milk did ferment. So we had a pleasant surprise the next morning.
1: Were these ants live when you put them into the milk?
0: Yeah, not for long. If not just before, I think we crushed them with our fingertips to help, you know, disperse their microbes, if you will.
1: All right. So what did you find when you opened up the yogurt the next day?
0: We were a little bit worried because it still felt pretty liquid. When we opened the jar, it definitely looked liquid, like there was a little bit of fat separation, like cream on top. But as soon as we dipped a spoon in, we pulled out coagulated curds, which was a pleasant and fantastic surprise.
1: What did it taste like?
0: It wasn't crazy sour. It wasn't like the tartest yogurt you'd ever had, but it still tasted very much like the grass-fed milk that we'd enjoyed from the cow fresh the day before, with this kind of slight note of green grass and maybe like fresh almonds. The fun thing about ants is that they taste like citrus. The formic acid in their bodies is really quite tart and really quite potent. But then on top of that, the pheromones that they actually use to communicate with each other have the same molecular structure of ingredients like lemongrass and lime leaf.
1: Okay. Well, what's going on? What is in the ants? What are the ingredients that make the milk turn into yogurt, the coagulate?
0: Well, this was really a scientific expedition, if you will. So we did sample the microbiota. We took swabs of the cow's teats, of the milk, of the ants. And Veronica took those samples back to Copenhagen University and ran metagenomic sequencing to find that there was a contribution from the ant microbiota. In addition to their microbes, and I'll come back to that in a second, their enzymes actually had an effect on the milk. So the ant's own digestive enzymes, the formic acid was also found in the milk to help coagulate the milk proteins. But the big surprise was that bacteria that you really wouldn't expect in insects like this actually spilled out from their bodies and into the milk, most notably Fructolactobacillus sanfrancensis. And if that sounds familiar, that's because that's the microbe responsible for producing San Francisco sourdough.
1: Oh, really?
0: Yeah. It was living in their guts and had

0: transferred into the milk and was fermenting the milk, much like it ferments a sourdough starter.
1: So a microbe known for San Francisco sourdough ends up in ants in Bulgaria?
0: That's the thing, is that maybe the causal chain of connectivity doesn't run the way we think it does. This finding kind of really makes you question, well, where do these organisms originate from? How do they find their way into our food? The world around us, the living world around us, is a repository for these life forms as well. Just like our own mouths host a lot of the same bacteria and microbes that we might find in fermented foods, so too the insects that would seek to eat our foods, they also act as carriers for these microbes as well. And that's what this experiment proved.
1: So does that suggest then that maybe other insects would also produce yogurt besides ants?
0: Oh, it's highly likely. It is absolutely highly likely.
1: So can we expect to find ant yogurt in your kitchens in the near future?
0: Probably not. I mean, one funny aside that I failed to mention is that me being a NOMA alumni, as soon as we were out in the field and visited the first anthill, popped like several into my mouth at once. And Veronica was like, what are you doing? And I'm like, tasting the ants. They're delicious. They taste so fruity. And she's like, you can catch liver fluke from those. And I'm like, liver what? And I learned all about a very nasty parasite that uses ants as a vector.
1: Okay, so don't try this at home.
0: No, do not.
1: Mr. Zilber, thank you so much for your time.
0: It was a pleasure, Bob. Thank you for the chat.
1: Mr. David Zilbert is a Canadian chef, fermentation food scientist, and former director of the Fermentation Lab at NOMA Restaurant in Denmark.

0: I think if you're a serious listener of Quirks and Quarks, you probably think there's great value to science education. It helps you understand the complex world around you. It helps equip you to be a critical thinker. And it opens your eyes to the wonders of our amazing universe. So it should be taught in elementary, secondary, and post-secondary contexts. But Philip Heron thought the benefits of science education could extend far beyond that. He wanted to share the scientific method with a broader and perhaps unexpected population, people in prison. So he created a program called Think Like a Scientist. It's a 7-week program he teaches in elementary and high schools, but also to the incarcerated.
1: When I saw the poster for Think Like a Scientist, I just thought, I've got nothing to lose. I am so far out of my comfort zone being in a prison environment anyway, so why not try something different? And that's what I did, to just take a leap.
0: Dr. Heron started the program in the United Kingdom, and he's now brought it to Canada. Here he is introducing himself to one of his classes.
2: Thank you very much for coming. My name is Phil Heron. I'm an assistant professor at the University of Toronto Scarborough campus in the Department of Physical and Environmental Sciences. But I'm here today to talk to you about the program Think Like a Scientist. We're going to be teaching how to use a scientific method, not just for scientific experiments, but for everyday life through science.
0: Dr. Heron, welcome to Quirks and Quarks.
2: Thank you very much, Bob. That's wonderful. Thank you.
0: Why did you think science education was important for the incarcerated?
2: Oh, well, it's important for everything. Everyone, really, as you well know, we go through currently a very dramatic time in science where there's a lot of mistrust in science and there's a lot of fake news. And it's really important to have an informed population who can critically think through today's problems. And, you know, people in prison are no different. You'd have people who would talk my ear off about black holes for 25 minutes and tell me all about asteroids and tell me all about, you know, the caves and places I've never heard of. And then I would pause and go, wow, this is fantastic. Would you want to take a science class? And every single time someone would say, oh, no, science is not for me.
0: Wow. So they're interested in the topic, but they think science is too complicated.
2: Or maybe because of their gender, because of their race, because of their, you know, stereotypes around their socioeconomic background, or even just historic

0: practical experiences within a classroom.
1: Well, apart from science content, what skills were you hoping to teach the people in prison?
0: Critical thinking is tremendously important to be able to go through and analyze a situation. But it's basically the scientific method. You have a question, you have a hypothesis, you conduct an experiment, you analyze the data, and you go, oh, it doesn't work. I mean, Bob, you've had thousands of scientists on this program, and you know, we all have one thing in common, and that's generally failure. 99% of all my geophysics experiments end in failure. And we don't talk about it because people who come on the show only have that 1% of great success that ends up getting them on to talk to Bob McDonald at Quirks and Quarks. Whereas behind the scenes, you know, scientists fail so often that it's just commonplace. And really what I wanted to teach the students in prison, actually the students at the University of Toronto, is that failure is part of the process and it's something that should be accepted. We don't just fail and stop, we fail and move forward.
1: So you feel that's an important lesson for people who are in prison?
0: Absolutely. I mean, you know, what you want to do is build students' confidence to be able to, let's just say, take a high school diploma after taking our class, or maybe see themselves in education in a different way. Everyone's has failure as part of their life. And when you're in prison, some of these things you want to improve and go forward. And I can tell you, some of the best students I've ever experienced and taught have been in prison, because there's just a group of people there who really want to learn and really want to improve.
1: So what's it like teaching in prison?
0: But in prison, the teacher's the anomaly, that I'm the one who's the outsider coming into their environment. So it's always a kind of a strange dynamic that you're the one who's different. It's in some ways also really, really interesting to have no phones, no real technology, and a whole lot of people who are engaged and really interested about what you're gonna talk about. It's very different and sometimes from teaching a class at 8 a.m. on a Tuesday morning.
1: How do you choose which prisoners to teach?
0: I don't choose any of the students. I kind of allow the institution to pick whoever, and they have to apply, and then they get chosen through there. So I don't know who walks into my classroom.
1: Oh, I see. So it's totally voluntary. This is not mandatory.
0: No, it's not mandatory. And it takes a bit of courage, I suppose, for someone to sign up when they really don't have enough information to really know what's going to happen. And then once they're there, we try to create the best possible environment for them to learn and thrive.
1: So do you have an actual classroom that you teach in?
0: It depends on the institution. Now, this was a kind of a big thing when I taught in England, in English prisons. I found a lot of the students had negative experiences with what you would kind of paint in your mind as a traditional classroom, you know, your hardwood floors, your individual desks. So we tried to stay away from that. And actually, we found any room that wasn't a traditional classroom. So, you know, a breakout room or a lounge, and we'd try and teach in there. And changing that environment sometimes resets the students' minds in a lot of ways and tries to create a different environment for them to learn.
1: Well, what kind of science topics do you teach the prisoners?
0: So I always start every class with a relatable topic. And the relatable topic is the science of sleep. Now, everyone has a question about sleep. Oh, why does my leg twitch? Or, you know, why do we dream? Or what's rapid eye movement? Within 2 seconds of a class, you've got everyone talking and everyone engaged. And that's really, really important to have something familiar. As you know from your science communication experience, you need something familiar to get people in. The topics we include, you know, climate change, these huge topics, earthquakes and volcanoes, which is my kind of specialist topic, AI, artificial intelligence, we've got robotics, we've got space missions, we've got other aspects like neurodiversity and finding your best environment to learn.
2: I'm Dalton Harrison, and I'm just finishing my master's degree in criminal justice and criminology at University of Leeds. I think for me, that really impacted me in how to view the world, but also like he taught me how to critically think, which sounds strange, really, because I'm a lot older than a lot of the other people that were there. And I thought, how did I never think critically? How did I never look at cause and effect? How did I never look at what impacts happen and the butterfly effect, so to speak? And all of a sudden, I literally started to shift my whole perception. And that was in the first week. So by the second week, when we're talking about nature, about planets, about

0: Yeah, I was just absolutely blown away by the whole process, just step by step, about how he made me uncover myself, but then the world around me and nature and my environment, and how that is affected within the greater sort of world around me that I wasn't even paying attention to. I'd had a lot of problems before prison, and my mental health deteriorated. I got involved in a lot of behaviours that were confusing to me when I was looking back at them. Like, how could I do that? How could I take part in this kind of behaviour? What made me think that was normal? I started to evaluate not only my past, but also what was happening to me in the present. So I was looking at how, when I was in an overnight wing, how my sleep patterns were so deteriorated because everything was chaotic. It was horrible. Everyone was just getting into the overnight wing. Everyone was screaming, shouting. There's a lot of mental health, a lot of self-harm. And I was suddenly thinking, whoa, so when I went to this wing, this happened. So yeah, it was a big impact on me, definitely.
1: So in your packs, you will see that we have a section called analysis, where I would love you to read this article that we've got from the conversation. It's called Why Children Who Sleep Get Better Grades. And I would love you to kind of read it and judge it. This is where I really want you to think, what aren't you convinced by? I want you to think about that. What are they missing? Now, I really, really think this is important to write down what you didn't understand about this. And this is what we do in science anyway. Things go through peer review, and other academics and other scientists kind of comment on other people's research and basically state the things that they don't understand. I want you to do that. It's okay to not understand.
2: I just caught totally different aura when I met Phil. Like, he wasn't like the officers, he wasn't like a teacher from school. He just had a totally different feel about him. Yeah, really easy to talk to, just calm, welcoming, smiley. I'm Phoenix Griffin, and I'm currently on my last year at Leeds University doing a criminology and criminal justice degree. The biggest thing I took away from it was confidence to try new things. It just gave me a new way of thinking, but you learn from your mistakes, so if you get it wrong, it's fine. So that was really big for me, the confidence, and no questions a silly question.
3: Hi, I'm Jamie Williams. I'm one of the directors of Spectrum First Education, and I volunteer as a co-facilitator for Think Like a Scientist. Phil just told me about Think Like a Scientist, the work he was doing or beginning to do, and I was fascinated. You know, our specialty is sort of inclusive education and trying to break down barriers to learners. I went in just to observe the first time, so I landed into Toronto. Basically went straight there. You have maybe preconceptions of what it's going to be like. There's maybe some sort of concern that wouldn't be present when you're telling them about other teaching that you're doing in schools or university. But actually, the second you're in that classroom, you're meeting people, they're learners. They're really interested in what you're talking about. And you're not really thinking about the context and the sort of prison aspect of it at all. You know, we had, I think, quite interesting reactions from some prison governors who looked at the people that had signed up to classes and thought, wow, that's not who I'd expect to be in that class. And actually, that could be quite difficult to manage, given these people's history at the institutions and generally, and maybe how they got on interpersonally with each other. But that just wasn't present in the classrooms at all. And people were just locked in, engaged with the topic. I think there's a few times when we've been asked, you know, would you be comfortable with this person in your class or not? And our policy is always to try and say yes, because we want to focus on the education and the learning, and we trust that the rooms are going to be, you know, there's security, there's safety there.

0: Well, Dr. Herron, space is my favorite topic. So what do you teach your students about that?
1: So we talk about space missions, and we talk about exploration, and we talk about, you know, going to Mars. We talk about potentially humans visiting Mars. What I do is

0: at the start of the class on space missions, I read out a quote from Canadian astronaut David Saint-Jacques. He says, the problem you develop here in space is that everything is a little bit the same every day. It can be depressing sometimes if you're not careful. You're very far away from the people who live on Earth, and that can make you sad, perhaps. You're always with the same people on board. So if conflict arises, you have nowhere to go. After I finish saying that sentence, the whole room is like, that's prison. Throw in terrible food and you've got prison. Like, this is, I could be an astronaut. And all of a sudden you've changed this experience from being, something kind of distant to being something real. And, you know, everyone's really then can see themselves as being an astronaut and see themselves as part of science. That entirely changes their perspective.
1: Do you assign homework?
0: Yeah, I do. We assign homework in that particular space. There's a great kind of exercise from Charles Cockle's work, where you write a letter home. You write into your first email home as a scientist on Mars, and you're there for a space mission to try and build a habitat or something like that, and then you're sending your first email back, and by having this expression of something familiar to them, which is writing a letter home, and something that is scientific based, you get this great connection between art and science and deep interaction between the student and the material.
1: What have you learned from this experience along the way?
0: If I can get people to be not scared of physics, to take geophysics classes, that's going to be wonderful. And this is ultimately working in these sorts of outreach programs, teaching in primary schools, teaching in high schools, and teaching in science in prison. This is ultimately building a really good skill set. In science, you know, this asking a question, constructing a theory, conducting experiments, analyzing the data, pretty much, well, in my experience, being someone who studies earthquakes and volcanoes and plate tectonics, 99% of all my experiments end. There's a failure as part of being a scientist. In fact, you could say that scientists fail probably more often than anyone else. That is our job, to fail to understand things. In fact, the reason why we're doing a scientific experiment in the first place is because we don't understand, and we fail to understand. If we knew, we wouldn't do it.
2: The course happened at a time that was very turbulent in my life. I'd sort of got into, in the beginning of my sentence, I'd started trying to get into education, little steps. And then all of a sudden, like, my life shattered. My mum passed away when I was in prison, and I felt like everything was gone. I thought, what's the point? I've got nobody. You know, my mum, I was trying to make her see that I had changed, and I tried to get back into things. And then with Phil, the final presentation that we did with the course, we had to do like a talk. And I picked Alan Turing, was somebody that really inspires me. He's LGBT. He's, as me being a trans guy in a female prison, I felt like, you know, what he did impacted millions of lives, and but yet he was seen as a criminal. He was seen as someone that was bad because of who he was. And I think for me, that really impacted me. And that talk I did, I invested everything into it. And at the end, Phil was just like, the praise that I got was so overwhelming and made me so emotional. And when I got out, he contacted me to do a talk at Durham University in the geoscience division of Durham University. And that was my first ever talk. I just thought, right, think about how I did it in the lesson, do it again, And it was, but that moment changed my life. Standing in the front of that lecture hall in a life that I never dreamed was possible, in a way, in front of all these academics, in front of everybody that was, that I thought was above me. All of a sudden, we were all collaborating in a sort of a talk that was life-changing for me, definitely. And that made me want to keep going in academia. It made me want to keep trying. And I've done my degree. I've just finished my master's. And I never dreamt that that would be my life, because sometimes you just need someone to back you up and just say, well, actually, you just haven't got the right answer yet. And that's what I kept doing until I finished my master's. So I kept getting it wrong, but then I kept going. And that's the difference between a lot of people in prison that just don't have that person shouting for them.
1: Dr. Philip Herron is an assistant professor at the University of Toronto School.

Scarborough in the Department of Physical and Environmental Sciences. He's founder of the Think Like a Scientist program. You also heard from Jamie Williams, a director with Spectrum First Education and a co-facilitator of Think Like a Scientist, and from former students who are currently pursuing academics, Dalton Harrison and Phoenix Griffin. And that's it for the Best of Quirks and Quarks this week.

0: 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Quirks and Quarks is produced by Rosie Fernandez, Amanda Buckowitz, and Sonia Biting. Our senior producer is Hannah Hoag. I'm Bob McDonald. Thanks for listening.
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7: If you suddenly got a big windfall of money, what would you do with it? 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I Renounce You on Now or Never, coming up after the news.
8: This is CBC News. At 2 o'clock, it is a mix of sun and cloud in Saskatoon and 25 degrees, sun and cloud in Regina and 27 degrees. Good afternoon, I'm Dan Plaster. Saskatchewan's police watchdog says it's sent four investigators to the Makwasagegan First Nation. They're there to investigate the use of force by Loon Lake RCMP officers on a 40-year-old woman. A video of her arrest circulating on social media has angered First Nations leaders. It shows officers tasing her and then wrestling her to the ground. When she gets up, her face is covered in blood. The Serious Incident Response Team says its investigation will examine the actions of police, including the circumstances surrounding the woman's arrest. During the arrest of two men at a nearby home, RCMP say the woman became confrontational and punched two officers. She's facing charges that include assaulting and obstructing a police officer. CERT says a community liaison will be appointed in accordance with the Police Act. In 2016, Regina was one of the top crime-rated cities in Canada. It has now fallen to 13th place. Even the crime rate has seen a decrease since last year by 12%, according to Statistics Canada's latest report. Chief of Police Laura Lee Davies says she's happy with the numbers.
9: We know that as a police service, we cannot solve the complex problems in our city, that really that has to be done through collaboration, through partnership. And it's not just showing up when something bad happens. You have to be there at the good times, having those conversations. But really, that is the core of everything that we do, and really having those great interactions with communities so that they trust us and know that we're here to help.
8: Davies says RPS has made an increased effort on building relationships within the community, which has proven itself to be a positive outcome for all. Saskatoon was 10th in the country and saw a crime rate decrease of 7%. A woman is dead following a crash just west of Meadow Lake. RCMP were called to a single vehicle rollover on Highway 55 around 1:30 this morning. Mounties have identified her as a 25-year-old woman from Flying Dust First Nation. There's no word on what caused the crash. At 2:02, it is 25 degrees in Saskatoon. In Regina, it's 27 degrees. This is CBC News. FIFA leadership is facing a swift backlash to its controversial proposal. President Gianni Infantino unveiled a plan yesterday which would open international soccer to partial private ownership.
10: It is simply a choice for our members.
8: Now dozens of European soccer associations say the choice is clear. UEFA will boycott all FIFA events for as long as the proposal remains alive, and that includes the World Cup. The European Football Association says the vote to reject the deal was unanimous, and it accuses FIFA of trying to coerce leagues into an agreement. It's going to become more affordable to attend Regina Pats hockey games this year. The club announced a series of changes for the upcoming 2026 season. They want to provide a greater value for fans and begin a new chapter for the Brand Center, as well as make it more affordable for families. Regina Pat CEO Gord Pritchard says some changes are coming for season ticket holders as well.
4: Their support allows us to invest in the team, our facility, and our fans year after year. New for the 2026-2027 season, every season ticket

0: membership will now include all preseason home games and a $5 food and beverage credit for every regular season home game.
1: Pritchard says their goal is to create a season ticket membership that delivers value year-round and not just on game nights. A guy's night out in Saskatoon with a twist. It involves beer and braids. Dads can go hang out, have a beer, and learn how to do their kids' hair at the same time. Brett Valley saw a video of dads learning to do hair and was inspired to bring something like that to Saskatoon. He says the event is an opportunity for dads like himself who struggle to do hair and learn the basics of braiding.
2: Right now, it's just about 15 dads that attend. Each has their own mannequin head, and Len, along with a couple of the students from MC College, kind of help instruct. So he starts with just the basics. I didn't know you had to stretch hair elastics before you would use them. The real simple stuff, brushing out the hair first. And then we've just kind of started with some of the really basic braids, the overhand and underhand.
1: Valley says every dollar raised during the event will go to Early Childhood Intervention Program in Saskatoon. Taking a look at the forecast for the rest of the day, in southern Saskatchewan, highs between 26 and 31, and in central Saskatchewan, between 23 and 27, and in the Churchill region and far north, highs between 20 and 24 degrees. And that is your news and your weather this hour from CBC Saskatchewan.
3: You're about to hear an episode of Now or Never from our archives. Enjoy. This is Now or Never. I'm Trevor Dineen.
4: And I am Ife Chiwetelu. And when Dominique Genet was a kid, being a Christian wasn't a choice. It just was what she was.
5: When I was growing up back home in Haiti, we went to church a lot, not just Sundays, but we went during the days. We used to do a version of what a pilgrimage would look like. We're basically go to the mountain very early in the morning with my grandma and the whole church. And you get there basically at the top of it. And you kind of do a day or morning of prayer and worship. The idea of that is to sort of remove yourself from the busyness and chaos of your everyday life and everyday environment and go somewhere that makes you feel closer to God where there's not a lot of distraction.
4: As Dominique got older and left home, her relationship to God became even more of a fixture in her life.
5: In my university years, I went to a predominantly Black African church. I was part of the prayer team. I was part of the creative worship team. I was going to the night virgil prayers that we used to have on Fridays. I even led one of those sometimes. I was an assistant to the pastor's wife, so I was in, okay?
4: That time of being really in the church was just a couple years ago, which is why it might surprise you where Dominique is at today.
5: I'm Dominique Genet, and in 2024, I renounced my faith.
3: I did not see that coming.
4: You know what? At a point, neither did she. There is so much more to how she got to this point and where she is at now, and you will hear it all in a few minutes.
3: Yeah, it takes a lot to completely shift your beliefs or quit a behavior that's no longer serving you, because the reality is, in this day and age, people are quick to judge, they're quick to ostracize, or just make you feel stupid for the choice that you've made.
4: But that isn't stopping the people you are going to meet today, because they are renouncing something they once truly believed in and sharing that with the people who matter most.
6: I'm Jess Clausen-Wright, and I received an inheritance when my father passed away of about $300,000. And since then, I've been thinking about what I want to do with that money in a way that fits with my morals. And part of my consideration is whether I want to give all of that money away.
7: I started feeling like I was on my phone too much. I felt kind of trapped. I was walking with my friend. We were talking about just trying to quit and get rid of all these apps. And I kind of just had like a breakthrough moment where I was like, maybe I should just get rid of my phone.
8: I remember sitting in a prison cell in just this little box. And I was sitting there and I started getting used to it. And I was like,

0: Now back to Dominique Genet. At one time, she was deeply involved in her church. She was regularly leading Bible studies. She was an assistant to the pastor's wife. Her Christian faith was an anchor to her. And then, a year and a half ago, she turned her back on it all. What happened?
1: What happened? Honestly, it was gradual. It didn't happen just at once. Even when I felt the most comfortable, the most anchored, I was still navigating questions of, okay, I hold a lot of social values that are different than what I know I'm supposed to do. I've been experiencing the world in various different ways than I did when I was growing up. People that I've met, a lot of friendships that I've built, has given me a new point of view. I am a very pro choice person, you know, pro just love is love and all of those beliefs that I had. But the difference is, in the beginning, I was doing what I think a lot of us as Christians were taught to do, is to pray about it. You know, don't let the doubt, don't let these questions push you away, but let them pull you in. So I was doing a lot of that, you know, even with my roommate, we used to have a lot of discussions. If I had a question, sometimes I would even text the youth pastor while I'm doing my devotion and just ask him questions like, this does not make sense. What does that mean? So I was doing the work of not letting these questions, these doubts creep on and pushing me away. And I think I just got to a point where I felt too much in the middle and being pulled into different direction. And I don't have a problem with being in the gray, but I felt with something like religion, I could not be there for too long, that at some point I had to make a decision. For example, going to church and hearing one thing and knowing in my heart I feel differently just started to feel overbearing for me.
0: As that feeling was growing in you, that feeling of like, I'm not okay existing in the gray when it comes to my relationship with my faith, like I'm either in or out if I don't align. Like, as that feeling was growing stronger and stronger, how are you feeling? Because you use words like anchor. This was my anchor.
1: I was terrified. I was absolutely terrified because religion, Christianity, has always been my foundation. Even when I was young and didn't understand what it meant, it has always been, the, in a way, the center of my life. And I was about to walk away from that. And it felt like everything around me was crumbling, in a sense. What I know is that at the time, I did what felt safer for me while I was going through all that. And having a conversation with your pastor was not the way to go for me. I just wanted to go back one last time, see everyone, and, you know, just sort of like my own way of saying goodbye. Because I really, again, enjoyed being there, enjoyed being around the people. And I think there was a part of me that wanted to stay just because I like the people and I like the church community. But then when I was 10 years old, that made sense, you know, to just go to church because you like the people and you like to talk. But when I'm 23, about to be 24, and I'm getting older, it did not make as much sense to simply be here because what I need is community, while ignoring a huge aspect of what that community represents. After graduation, 2 days later, I knew I was gonna go to Ivory Coast for an internship. So I'm like, okay, I'm going to use that time while I'm already away, sort of give myself the space and the time without the pressure of feeling like, oh my God, I might run into somebody and they're probably going to ask me if I haven't seen you at church. So I took that and I was still processing, okay, you are not Christian anymore, I guess. So what are you exactly? And there was the pressure to define myself. There were no one in my circle that I could get that support from, not because most of my friends are Christians themselves. I have a few that are not, but they were not former Christians. So there wasn't that level of relatability that they could fully

0: understand where I was coming from. And what helped was I was watching a lot of deconstruction videos, a community on the internet, and even different type of literature, just to try to get through that period of my life where I still felt like I was in limbo. I think it took almost over a year to finally say, I am not a Christian anymore. And if someone asks me, then I don't have to be, say, I'm atheist or agnostic. I just am not religious. And I think I've gotten to a point where I'm okay with it just being that.
1: Yeah. I mean, you're okay, but there's still that process of having to tell people in your life, like mm-hmm. friends, family, church family, like, hey, I am not a Christian anymore. What were those conversations like?
0: I would say most of them were met with understanding, which was great. There was a particular friendship I was worried about because I started to believe that the foundation of it was because of the fact that we were both Christian. And so I was honest about that, that, hey, I'm worried about that me not being a Christian anymore is going to change our friendship. And she was really understanding about it and assured me that, you know, I like you as a person, which again was also confirmation for me that being a Christian was not all that I was. It was just a part of who I was, to be able to still maintain those friendships that a huge part of them was our faith. A huge part of Christianity is you want your friends and your family to be saved, you know? Mm-hmm. So hearing that one of your good friends is telling you, hey, I'm not doing this anymore, I know it couldn't have been easy for her, but I was met with a lot of compassion and understanding, which was great.
1: Mm-hmm. I've heard that there is someone pretty important in your life that you still haven't had this conversation with.
0: My grandma.
1: Yeah. Yeah. Your grandma. I heard you saw her recently.
0: Mm-hmm.
1: Did this come up? Did religion come up where you're at?
0: No, religion didn't come up with my grandma. I'll say my hesitation is, it's not so much so her reaction, but it's the words to explain. I grew up in Haiti. My first language is Haitian Creole. My grandma also only speaks Haitian Creole. So we've only have conversation in that language. And something I've been reflecting on throughout, you know, last year and this year is that the person I am now, I don't have the words in my first language to explain it to people yet. And my hesitation with my grandma is exactly that. How do you say the construction in Creole? I have no idea. You know, I think it's like, I want to have the proper words to explain it to her the way I'm explaining it to you. And I just feel like I don't have the tools to do that just yet. Mm-hmm. Because how do I explain to her, hey, I've left the church for these reasons because it felt overwhelming for me, because these are the things I believe in now and they don't align with what I was taught. And I feel this new sense of freedom that I don't want to let go of. And just like, how do I explain all of these things to her in a way that I say it clearly and that she understands? Maybe I need to write it out like I did in English. Maybe that will help and the words will come to me. So maybe that's going to be the next thing.
1: I'm taking in that all of this happened for you like a year and a half ago.
0: Yeah.
1: It's been a year and a half ago that you said like, okay, I think I'm leaving Christianity. How are you feeling with that decision and everything today? How does it all sit for you?
0: Today, I'm okay. And I say I'm okay all the time because there was a time I wasn't okay about any of it. And I kept thinking of, okay, maybe you just need to hold on, you know? People go through these things all the time. People, you know, sometimes feel further away from God. But then when I got to the point of, okay, this isn't for me anymore, what I thought was, God will not change for me and I won't change for him. So where do we go from here? And honestly, it felt good because then that fear that I had of what will my life look like now that I've stepped away from that anchor, when I wake up in the morning, you know, or when something good happened, who am I going to give thanks to? And all of these things that I'm losing, what am I going to replace them with? I don't have that worry anymore. And right now I feel more present. A lot of the moral values that I had, I realized were never.

0: ever about religion. And so from that realization, I was able to get through it. Like, I feel more in control of my life and I feel more in tune with who I am because I'm not constantly worried about whether I'm sinning. Oh my God, I didn't pray about this today. Like, all of those worries are gone and I honestly feel free and I feel light. And yeah, I'm okay now.
1: You know, to renounce something in your life, it's no small thing to say. It's a giant deal. And I like to think that if my morals and my ethics were pushing me to walk away from something, Ify, that I would be able to do it.
2: Yeah.
1: But if I'm being honest, if I'm back truly being honest with myself, the one thing I don't know if I could ever renounce is money.
2: Like having any of it at all?
1: Yeah, like giving it away, like large chunks of it, especially if it was a large chunk that was just like handed over to me. But that's exactly what Jess Clausen Wright is doing when it comes to their inheritance.
3: The culture is so much about holding on to wealth, getting more wealth, not talking about it. So that felt uncomfortable at first, just like putting out there, like, oh, this is how much money I have to my name. This is how much money I'm giving away every month. How much money do you actually need to be secure? And can you push the edges of that?
1: Find out what makes someone want to hand away $300,000. That's coming up later in the show.
2: Today on Now or Never, we are getting loud about the things we are letting go of, which feels timely for the beginning of the year. My forever resolution for years running is to let go of my phone.
1: This has been since I met you.
2: I know. And it's probably gotten worse. Like I would share how much screen time I average, but I'm too embarrassed. It is more than you think. But this next guest, maybe they haven't figured out. I don't think I've seen a flip phone in like 15 years up close. Do you have yours near you? Can you show it to me?
4: Yeah, right here. This is actually my third one. I've had to upgrade because of 3G getting canceled. In my first one, I could only have like 500 text messages and I had to keep on deleting my text messages. So I got this one.
2: The way you just flipped it open right there, it brought me back to a different time. What are your favorite features on it?
4: That there's less features, maybe. I don't know. there is, I don't know, my alarms I use, the calculator I'll use once in a while. You know, it still takes photos and videos. And I can text, and I've mastered the T9 texting, and
2: oh, wow.
4: You know, I can call. So it's, you know, for me, it's all I need.
1: I love mastered the T9 texting.
2: There was a time when we were all just pressing like 1, 2, 3, trying to get the right letter.
1: Yep.
2: Bringing me back.
1: It was a moment.
2: Yeah. Well, flip phones and T9 texts and all that they come with have been the norm for Gavin McNeil for the last 2 years. He's only 18 years old, so this isn't about a nostalgia for the early 2000s. It is about breaking free.
4: I started feeling like I was on my phone too much. I felt kind of trapped into Instagram and all those apps, and I kind of wanted to just break free. I was walking with my friend. We were talking about just trying to quit and get rid of all these apps, and I kind of just had like a breakthrough moment where I was like, no one has ever said to just get rid of the phone completely. I kind of just thought maybe I should just get rid of my phone. And then I stepped back a little, and I just thought about getting a flip phone. And, oh, what do I do for music? Oh, I'll get an iPod. And then, oh, for photos, I'll get a camera. And I was kind of just like fixing all the problems I had with it in that moment. And then I came home and I thought about it and thought about it for months. And then finally one day I committed, I bought the flip phone and it came, and I don't know, I did the switch then.

0: and you've been free for 2 years.
1: Yeah. Yeah. And then just recently 2 years off of Instagram too, and social media as a whole. It took me longer to get off Instagram. I'd keep on looking on my computer for months. And one day I was just, you know, told myself I was going against what I set out to do. I'm sure people complained a bit about not being able to send me certain things, and it was harder to reach out to me. But people were also very impressed on what I was doing and kind of looked up to me too. When I'm texting in public, sometimes people stare and ask me questions and stuff like that. So I'm known a bit as the flip phone kid.
0: The flip phone kid. I like that. Well, like you said, this is a decision that you've made 2 years ago. Does it feel hard, or does it just feel like this is just what I do now?
1: It was like the hardest thing I've ever done, but it was also the easiest and the thing that made the most sense. I just feel right now, I just feel kind of cleansed. My life is a lot more peaceful and stress-free. I still try to cut out things out of my life technology-wise, like YouTube. I just got rid of, and for me, just these things, I really feel like they're attacking my life, and I just try to, you know, cleanse.
0: I mean, you bring up a good point that even if you decide to, like, not have a smartphone or not have these social media apps, like, there's still ways that you can find yourself, like, hooked and trapped. Has your use of social media and a smartphone been replaced by other things?
1: The replacement has been hanging out with friends, going out, leaving the house, that sort of thing. I would like to say I've started reading more, but not really.
0: That's fair.
1: You know, I'll play games once in a while. I do watch TV. But going out, leaving the house, that's the main thing. I enjoy doing that.
0: I love that you say that it's helped you connect with your friends more, because I think I assume doing something like this would have social consequences. Like, it might be harder to make plans or be in the loop with what friends are talking about or what's happening. I think so much of a conversation these days can be like, did you see that thing online, or did you see what that person posted? What have you noticed? Has it been like for you to engage with friends in the last couple of years since you've made this decision?
1: Well, both me and my friends have said that just me not being on a phone has had a positive impact on everyone's lives. And when we hang out, barely anyone is on their phones. When someone is on their phone, we will mention it and that sort of thing. But of course, people still around me talk about what's going on who posted this, like you said, the trends and the jokes. But I've kind of, they usually don't mention it around me because I kind of make them realize how stupid it sounds.
0: Oh, yeah. Do you have like a go-to thing that you say?
1: I don't know. I think it's just my reaction or something. It just kind of pops the bubble, you know, takes the magic out of it for them. So I'm very lucky to have friends that are understanding and haven't, you know, excluded me for not being on a group chat or something like
0: that. Yeah. Well, you're about to make a big change coming up. You'll be going to university in a different city. So there'll be new friends to make, new places to navigate. Do you worry about being able to continue to honor this commitment to not being on social media, to not having a smartphone as you're literally like moving away? Like, you might want a rideshare app to figure out some things. Like, are you thinking about that and what that might mean to your commitment?
1: Sure, but I don't know. I figured it out up to here. I'm excited about moving and figuring it out on my own. And I feel like I have a good mental map, so I will be able to get around. Making new friends for me, I don't think it will be a problem. I'm very social. I think it will be a better experience for me because I won't be cooped up in my residence or something on my phone. I'm always going to want to leave my room, go out, find people, talk, go on adventures, things like that. So
0: yeah.
1: I think it'll be positive and a great experience. And
0: yeah.
1: I'm super excited.
0: I have been active.

0: actively trying to reduce my phone time and my screen usage. So you might be the perfect person to ask, since you've walked through this. For people who do want, like, what you have done, who are struggling to let go, like myself, what kind of advice might you offer as a good place to start?
1: Maybe not the advice you want to hear, but I've said this before, and it's a bit vulgar, but say you're addicted to crack. You're not going to start doing less crack. You're going to go cold turkey. You're going to stop. So that's how I think about it.
0: I think I'm ready to do it.
2: Are you?
0: I'm going to let go of my phone.
2: Like, fully let go of it? There's no possible way you are. Like,
0: in 2028. I need to work up to it.
2: I'm getting you a Motorola Razr for Christmas next year.
0: Still to come, when Franklin Fontaine looked around at the life he was caught up in, he realized he needed to change everything. We're heading to Garden Hill First Nation to hear him spread his message to as many youth as he can. That's later on Now or Never.
3: At 2:30, it is mostly cloudy and 27 degrees in Regina. It's partly cloudy in Saskatoon and 26 degrees. 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I'm Dan Plaster with a look at what's making news. In 2016, Regina was the top crime-rated city in Canada. It's now fallen to 13th. Even the crime rate has seen a decrease since last year by 12%, according to Statistics Canada's latest number. And Saskatoon, now the 10th in the country, and saw a crime rate decrease of 7%. The Saskatchewan RCMP announced last year officers responded to 113 serious and fatal vehicle collisions that involved impairment by alcohol or drugs. This is the highest it's been in 10 years, according to the RCMP. And in a statement, over 1,600 criminal code charges were laid and over 2,000 licenses were suspended for impaired driving. Coming up on the 306, the clock is now ticking for Canada's second largest airline to make a deal with its workers. Cabin crews at WestJet voted 99% in favor of a strike mandate in mid-July. Despite intense negotiations on a new contract ongoing since then, the union has issued a 72-hour strike notice. The company has responded by threatening a lockout. Coming up, we'll dive deeper and hear how Saskatchewan travelers are reacting. That's after 5. We'll have more news for you in a half hour.
2: This is Now or Never. I'm Trevor Dineen.
0: And I am Ife Chiwetelu.
2: And today we're finding out what it takes to renounce something in your life. Now, we've touched on religion and technology, but what about the thing that we all work so hard for? Money. Now, in my circles, we like to talk around it, but not specifically about how much we have. It's more about how much we wish we had. But Jess Clausen Wright is about to sit down with their stepdad to ask some pretty blunt questions about money.
4: How much money do you make a year?
5: Ooh, heavens. You know what? I'm not even exactly sure. Which says something about me, both about my privilege, but also perhaps about my attitude. But I've got to be hovering around the $200,000 mark right now.
4: How long have you been making that much?
5: Ooh, well, not that long.
2: These are just a few of the sticky questions that Jess has been asking everyone in their family lately.
4: Where did your money come from for school?
5: Painted houses and, you know, worked as a handyman and did those kinds of things. I did take on student loans throughout that period. And my parents supported me. I think that's important to add.
4: How did your parents talk about money? Did they talk about money?
5: Yes, they did. I think my attitude...
2: Jess has been re-examining their relationship to money for a while now, digging into the root causes of why some of us are wealthy and some aren't. And this has become an especially urgent question ever since Jess got an unexpected windfall.
6: So I'm Jess Clausen Wright. I'm a medical student in my third year in Saskatchewan, and I received an inheritance when my father passed away of about $300,000. And since then, I've been thinking about

0: what I want to do with that money in a way that fits with my morals. And part of my consideration is whether I want to give all of that money away.
1: Jess is a part of a growing community of wealthy and upper middle class young Canadians who are joining Resource Movement, an organization that encourages members to give away as much of their money as possible.
0: To be fair, I don't go around telling people, oh, I'm going to give my inheritance away, or this is my planning to do this. Because we don't talk about money very much on a regular basis. Part of what I have done with Resource Movement, who are working to redistribute wealth and mobilize those in kind of upper echelons of the wealth brackets to redistribute their money. So part of their teaching and process is thinking about a money story, coming to recognize what is the story of money actually like in my family? What do people believe about money in my family? Where do I actually stand in class brackets with money? Because I think there's a sense among a lot of people that we have much less than we actually do. And that's something that Resource Movement encourages their members to think about as well. Like, how much money do you actually need to be secure? And can you push the edges of that number a little bit more?
1: What kind of reaction do you get when you tell people you're planning to give away $300,000 in inheritance?
0: The major reaction that I got, particularly from my mother, is you can't do that. Don't give it all away. That's crazy.
1: When she says that, what does she worry is going to happen?
0: I think she worries about my long-term financial stability, and also thinks about what I could do with that money myself if I had it. I could open my own clinic. I could serve populations that I'm really interested in serving. But I think it's really important to practice reparation and let communities who have been marginalized and impacted by white colonialism use money in the way that they see fit to make their own decisions, to have sovereignty in how they use donated wealth. I want to also be giving back power and not continue to hold power over that money. Does that make sense?
1: It sounds like the money, it brought with it a bit of a weight now of like what to do with it.
0: Absolutely.
1: What would you say then was, like, before this inheritance even showed up, how would you have described your relationship with money and wealth in your family?
0: When I was born, my mother was a student in a PhD program and was accessing some welfare support at that time. She was a single mom. And compare that to my teens, where both of my mother and my stepfather both had really good incomes, full-time jobs, owned a home, sold that home to buy a bigger home, were able to put me through school without any, like, undergraduate program without any debt. We always had what we needed. And as I got older, we had more than we needed. But there was still a sense of, like, we need to be careful with money. We need to save it and invest it. And a sense of, like, we really, really worked hard for this money, which I think is true. Like, I don't think that my parents definitely worked hard for where they're at. But I think that there also needs to be a recognition of, you had intergenerational support. You are white. You have educated parents. You were able to get full-time jobs at academic institutions. And those are things that can't happen for everybody.
1: Mm-hmm. Do you remember when you first started thinking about money differently?
0: It was probably in my 20s. I went to some youth event and there was a discussion or a workshop from this couple who had made an agreement between themselves that they would

0: redistribute 50% of their income. That's one of the first times I remember thinking like, oh, these folks are doing something different than I've experienced. And also thinking about how my upbringing, my privilege, and the wealth that I had access to separated me from a lot of other people that I knew, that I went to school with.
1: How did it show up then in your life after that, as just as one person trying to make a difference, even before this inheritance came along?
0: Yeah, it started the cogs turning of, what do I want to do? How do I want to live? What would be an amount of money that I would feel comfortable giving away and still feel secure? And that's something that Resource Movement encourages their members to think about as well. Like, how much money do you actually need to be secure?
1: What was it like being with this movement of young people who are basically like renouncing their family's wealth?
0: Yeah, it felt a little bit, it was not easy at first because the culture is so much about holding on to wealth, getting more wealth, not talking about it. So that felt uncomfortable at first, just like putting out there, like, oh, this is how much money I have to my name. And this is how much money I'm giving away every month. Like, that felt kind of, it felt really weird and counterintuitive. And I feel a lot more comfortable with it now because of the practice that I had with folks in Resource Movement. I have a monthly practice of giving a little bit every month. I usually give that to small local organizations, and in future, I'm hoping to increase that giving and then also think more clearly about what I want to do with that big chunk.
1: So what's going on with the $300,000 inheritance today? Have you decided what you're going to do with it?
0: I don't know. No, I haven't decided what I'm going to do with it. Yeah, it's now starting to feel, because my father's estate is done, I can actually mobilize it. It's now starting to feel like a weight of, I need to make a decision about this. If I were going fully with what I believe is the right thing, I would give it all away. But again, it's thinking about what is actually comfortable for me. What do I actually need to live my life in a good way? And to be honest, I don't think that I do need that money. Like, I don't need it. I could do things with it, but I don't need it.
1: This is Now or Never. I am Trevor.
2: And I'm Ify. And last year, across the country, there was a wave of collective energy all directed at renouncing, I'll call it a suggestion from our neighbors to the south.
3: Look, what I'd like to see Canada become our 51st state.
4: He believes that Canadians would benefit greatly from becoming the 51st state of the United States of America.
5: But let me ask you, Mr. Prime Minister, will there always be a Canada?
6: There will always be a Canada.
5: All right. Elbows up.
6: Elbows up.
7: Elbows up!
1: Back when Donald Trump first started making comments about Canada becoming a 51st state, elbows up became the national response. And some people took it to the extreme.
8: I really didn't like the 51st state Governor Trudeau nonsense coming out of his face. That's just a level of disrespect. And considering we've always been with them and how close we are and we've got open trades. So I really took it personally. When that rhetoric started, my wife and I immediately canceled Amazon, Amazon Prime, and all the bells and whistles that come with that. Netflix, Disney, even like whether it was Uber, whether it was just getting random deliveries because we were bored at night and shopping. So we just cold turkey, just cut it off, rip the Band-Aid off, done.
2: Last spring, Mike Robitaille refused to buy anything made in the U.S., from snacks to toothpaste. And lots of Canadians were doing the same thing.
1: But 9 months in, how many of us are still renouncing

0: Florida oranges and Kentucky bourbon. We wanted to check in with Mike to see how his boycott is holding up.
1: Mike, first of all, welcome back.
0: Yeah.
1: Thank you so much for coming back.
2: Thanks for having me back.
1: Because last time we talked to you, you were heated.
2: I was. I was jazzed. It was still early on.
0: How heated are you still? Like, this has been months later. What's your heat level?
2: Heat level is lower. It's like a, say the scale goes up to 10. I might get a 3 now.
0: But you're still sticking with this.
2: Oh, 100% I am. Absolutely.
0: I love it.
2: Yeah. We had gotten rid of like Prime and Netflix and everything at the time and still nothing. Cold turkey, yeah. Turned it off. There were some shows that were going to be, that's just it. Yeah. I'm not going to know how this ends. Fine, whatever.
1: So hang on. So what have you done with those shows? Like, have you been like, I'll just read the spoilers online, or have you just,
2: no,
1: it's dead to
2: it.
1: Me. Like, I don't care.
2: Done for now.
1: Wow.
2: Yeah. All of our cleaning supplies, we've switched. Like all my soap, shampoo, conditioner. The stuff's there. You just have to look for it.
1: Yeah. Well, it sounds like you've been holding steady to those commitments. Have you deepened them? Let's say a movie has mostly American actors, even if it's on Crave. Are you like, that's a no for me?
2: No, I won't go that far because it isn't really an anti-US thing. That's what started it. But now it's mostly just pro-Canadian.
0: You're also a chef too, though.
2: I am.
0: What's been the hardest thing to give up food-wise?
2: Food, if you're making everything from scratch, it's actually quite easy because all of the ingredients, you just go to a farmer's market or like you can find everything you need to make the thing. It's when you buy something that's pre-made that I think you could run into having issues with that. So for me, that hasn't been an issue either at all.
0: That doesn't even faze you.
2: Not at all. And, you know, the recent news of stuff going on down south just reminds me this is much, much easier. And this is probably my, like, forever me.
1: Mm. Yeah. Right. Mm. So you've changed.
2: I have.
1: Yeah.
2: Absolutely.
1: What have you learned about yourself from this boycott of all things U.S. product?
2: I mean, I guess that I can commit to something if I find it important enough. If I see the value in something, yeah. I will absolutely.
1: And I love that you learned that in your boycott, not in your marriage.
2: Right?
1: Like, turns out.
2: That's it. You want another deep dive?
0: What would you do if you found out your wife was like sneaking Netflix shows in the car? Just like, oh, I'm just.
2: Oh, I tell her all the time. She likes Coke Zero. That's her, like, one of her little guilty pleasure. And she's like, sorry. I was like, don't apologize. I guess at the beginning it was tough because I wasn't seeing the feedback in a bigger scale. But then you start to realize that, you know, travel is down 30-35%. So it's not, you know, like I start to see that. I'll read these stories and it's like, okay, so I'm not an idiot.
1: But what about other people in your life? Because at the time that you were like really renouncing all these American products, like there was a huge swell of people doing that. And now are you like the lone holdout in your group?
2: Holdout would suggest that other people got involved in the first place. And I'll get people they'll kind of be reminded. And then I'll say, oh, I don't have Netflix. I don't have all of this stuff. They're like, oh, yeah, yeah, right. Oh, yeah, you're still buying Canadian. Yeah, that's cool. Anyway, did you watch this new show on Netflix? I was like, do you listen to me? Like, you know, it's that kind of thing that I run into now. I've never asked anybody to do it either. This is just my thing. So it is a tough ask to ask privileged people to voluntarily give up convenience.
0: Mm-hmm. I think people can do it for like a couple weeks, a month, but you're like, this is a commitment right now.
2: You're almost a year in now, pretty much.
1: Yeah.
0: What would you say? Because I know a lot of people, as you mentioned, started this and may have like weaned back a bit. What would you say to other Canadians who might have given up or like laxed their way of doing things?
2: I don't want to sound like I'm preaching and I don't want to be so naive as to just say, stop everything you're doing and cold turkey, buy Canadian. And some people just don't have the time or the ability to do that. But for those that do, I would say it is making a difference. It is happening. Our influence is being felt. Plus, it's helping the small Canadian companies and the small and like mom and pop shops. People are able to grow their business, sell more products, open more locations. Like, that's perfect. That's what we would like. Between all of that, you can find your motivation, I'm sure. Be Canadian, be proud. Shout it from the mountaintops if you need to, but just be proud.

0: First Nation, the scene is hype. Kids are jumping up and down and cheering, and the man making it happen is Winnipeg's Franklin Fontaine.
1: Oh man, they're just loving it, screaming, biggest smiles on their faces. They're asking me 1,000 questions. If I'm wearing like my jewelry, I'm wearing like a hat or clothing. Can I have that? Can I have that? Can you sign this? Here, take my shoe. Can you sign this? Like some kids would be like, can you sign my forehead? I'm like, no, I can't do that, but I'll sign a piece of paper for you. But yeah, it's like they treat me like I'm a superstar, and it's like, yeah, it's amazing. I love going to these communities and seeing these young kids who just have their whole lives ahead of them and can literally be anything they want to be. And for me to go there and speak to them and try inspire them and motivate them to understand that is the best feeling in the world.
0: Franklin's used to this reaction because the Anishinaabe and Jamaican man is better known as rapper Young Kid. At least, he used to be.
1: So when I was coming up as a younger kid, when I got into hip-hop, I went by the name Young Kid. So as I got older, I kind of thought to myself, I was like, well, I can't be 30-something years old and call myself Young Kid anymore, right? So I went by YK, so I go by YK the Mayor, is my hip-hop name. So in my past, I was caught up in like the street life, but the person I am today is someone who I've renounced all that and I'm changed my life and just trying to do positive things for at-risk youth. I'm a father, I'm a hip-hop artist, I'm a motivational speaker, and I'm an entrepreneur. I see myself in a lot of these kids. I come from the same places that they come from. I've been through the same things that they've been through. You know, they come from broken homes, they come from alcohol, they come from drugs, and I've been around that my whole life. And I've walked a path that wasn't the best path, but I learned that whatever you go through is meant for you. And I feel like I was meant to go through what I went through in order to help younger kids not make the same decisions I made. So I grew up with a single mother. I didn't have my father. I didn't meet my father till I was in my 30s, but my mom wasn't the richest. My mom was, you know, she was on welfare for a little while, you know. I was always like outside. I was always outside in the neighborhood. So as a kid, I was always like searching for that father figure. I didn't have that, right? Because my mom couldn't teach me how to be a man or any of that. So I went looking in the wrong places for that, right? I got mixed up in like the gangs since like 13 years old, right? The friends I got along with, they were getting drawn into gangs and stuff. And in these inner cities, that's just the reality of it. They take younger kids and they manipulate young kids and they get them to do things for them, right? So they don't get in trouble, right? And that's another thing I talk about when I go to communities is like these gang members and stuff are gonna use you young people. And then once you're gone and in trouble, you're just another number to them, right? And now that when I think about it, as I'm older, I'm like, I feel like I was just trying to do that to like fit in, you know? That wasn't really me, you know what I mean? And that's something I just had to do in my neighborhood because you had to survive. Like if you weren't hard or you weren't like a gangster, then like, man, your life would be hell. Because it's like, you either do it or you get ate up pretty much in my neighborhood. So I was really like working hard on my music, and I became a pretty big artist in the city, to be honest with you, until things kind of hit a halt for me. I ended up getting charged for a gun charge for a shooting that happened at a pool hall because a fight broke out. There's like 20 people and there's maybe like 5 of us. So to calm the situation down, I pulled out a gun and I shot it in the air to try to calm the situation down. But do you think that calmed the situation down? No, it made the situation 1,000 times more worse. So I ended up getting charged for that and then getting another 2.5 years on top of that. So I turned a 3-year sentence into like a five-year sentence, pretty much. All because of my dumb decisions and just not consequential thinking, you know, just trying to be that big bad guy who really I wasn't. That's probably one of my biggest regrets in my life is that one night, because it changed everything. Like for musically, I was traveling across Canada. I was supposed to go to Los Angeles to go talk to some people. But after that happened, I couldn't. It was impossible for me to do that. And so everything was like put on hold for me. And then when I was convicted and went away, it was like, man, a ghetto

5 years later, the music scene is way different. Everything's different. Like, my daughter was 3 years old when I got incarcerated. When I got out, she was 8 years old. My son was in his mom's belly when I got out, he was 5 years old. So like, life was completely different from when I went away to coming out. So at that point, I decided, like, I'm not going to focus on music. I'm going to focus on my kids, because I missed 5 years of their life. So it was something I wanted to build those relationships with them, because I know my daughter was hurting, right? And my son didn't understand, because he didn't know when I was there. But my daughter was like my little sidekick, you know, like, dad was everything. So I knew it really affected her. And that's something that I had to live with, and something I had to rebuild with my kids. And that's when I made the decision, when I was released, that I'm done with this. I'm done with the gang life. I'm done with the drugs. I'm done with everything. I'm just going to focus on my family and try to do something positive, because of all the negative I did in my past. So try weigh out that con.

it's a revolving door. Like, I have so many friends that were in and out of jail since they were kids, and now we're like adults. We're in our 30s and they're still doing the same thing. So that's something where I had to be like, I don't want to do that, man. You know, I remember sitting in a prison cell in just this little box, and I was sitting there and I started getting used to it. And I was like, yo, no. I had to like snap out of it, right? And be like, yo, smarten up. That's this. Don't get used to this, because that's how you become institutionalized. And a lot of my friends, they're still in there. A lot of my friends are dead. Like, I could count how many people I lost on both of my hands right now who died from getting murdered or drug overdosing and things like that. And that's the results of gang life and the results of, you know, drug use. They didn't take their time to actually sit down and just think about what you could change or what you could do better. And that's something I did, was like, I'm going to take this time to sit down, get my mind right, think about what I can do to better my life and not be in this situation anymore, because this is not meant for me. I have a higher calling than this. It's not for me. So that second time when I got out, never looked back, never went back, and stopped talking to all those negative peers and people who kind of, you know, would pull me back and things like that. I just cut off all contact with all them. And it was hard because these are friends I've had my whole life, right? So that was probably one of the hardest things I've ever done in my life, is changing my thinking, changing the way I live, and just everything. I had to change all that in order to be successful and stay a free man. And that's what I did. I give a lot of thanks to my family. I give a lot of thanks to a partner that I had who helped me change my life. Because if I didn't have those people in my life, I don't know if I would have been able to do it. But I had a good support system around me who kept me saying, don't worry, it's going to get better. There's days when I was just like, man, I can't do this, man. You know, like, I'm broke, I'm stressing, I'm getting depressed, I'm having anxiety. But I had people around me that said, don't worry, it's going to work out. Things will work out for you. And that was the most important thing that I had around me, was a good support system who kept me pushing, even when I didn't want to. And that's what got me where I am today. Sometimes we go through struggles because we have to go through those dark times and those hard times before we are given our blessings. That's what I truly believe. So if there's a young person out there, I want them to know to just keep pushing, keep working, keep believing in yourself. Whatever you want to do in this life, you can do. Set your goals, set your mind to it. And the only person that could stop you from achieving whatever you want in this life is you.

0: That's a little taste of Franklin YK the Mayor Fontaine and his song Hometown from way back in 2010. You can find out more about his music and his speaking gigs on his website. Find him at ykthemayor.com.
1: Here's a group of people I don't want to renounce. Our team of producers.
0: Oh, like that was a nice. That? I like what you did there.
1: Sarah Tate, Bridget Forbes, Samarweet Johannes, and Jessica Singer.
0: I'm Trevor Dineen.
1: And I am Ife Chiwetelu.
0: Take care, everyone.

0: 2006, 3 years, $6 million, and more than 1,000 helping hands. Estevan's crowd-funded MRI machine is finally getting a grand opening. Currently, the closest MRI to Estevan is in Regina, about 180 kilometers away. We're going to meet the director of support services with the St. Joseph's Hospital to find out what they need next, and that's coming up between 4 and 6.
1: An award-winning cartographer from Victoria is making the case for paper maps. Find out what the motivation is in this age of online maps like Google or GPS on our smartphones. And should we all practice how to fold them? On The Story From Here with host Gloria Makarenko, after the news.
2: This is CBC News. At 3 o'clock, it is mostly cloudy and 27 degrees in Regina. It's partly cloudy and 26 degrees in Saskatoon. Good afternoon. I'm Dan Plaster. Saskatchewan's police watchdog is providing some details about how it plans to investigate a woman's arrest. It happened this week in the Maquisagagan First Nation. In a video circulating on social media, Loon Lake RCMP officers are seen tasing her and then wrestling her to the ground. When she gets up, her face is covered in blood. Some First Nations leaders have called the arrest disturbing. RCMP say the woman became combative during the arrest of two men at a nearby home and that she punched two officers. She's facing charges that include obstructing and assaulting a police officer. The Serious Incident Response Team says it's sent four investigators to the First Nation and they will examine the actions of police, including the circumstances surrounding the woman's arrest. It also says a community liaison will be appointed. Regina has fallen to 13th place in national crime rankings. This is also a significant decline since 2016 when it held the top spot. There's also a downward trend in the crime rate numbers compared to last year's figures, according to Statistics Canada's latest numbers. Chief of Police Laura Lee Davies says she's proud to share that news.
3: So I think increasing presence, having increased visibility, and then really that proactive building relationships, having trust in the community, I think that those are all things that we can point to that we hope are leading to our success. And then I think on the other end of it is holding offenders accountable. So if we can catch somebody the first time that they're doing a break and enter, as opposed to after the fifth time, certainly that has a huge impact on victimization.
2: Davy says the police force has also increased its focus on building relationships with the community. This involves being present for positive local events rather than only responding to negative incidents. Saskatoon was 10th in the country and saw a crime rate decrease of 7%. The Saskatchewan RCMP announced that last year, officers responded to 113 serious and fatal vehicle collisions that involved impairment by alcohol or drugs. This is the highest it's been in 10 years, according to the RCMP. Superintendent Grant St. Germain of Saskatchewan RCMP Traffic Services says that cases have been steadily increasing since 2016. According to the statement, over 1,600 criminal code charges were laid and over 2,000 licenses were suspended for impaired driving. Officers are hoping to reduce cases across the province by conducting check stops and by encouraging road safety initiatives and education. At 3:03, it is 26 degrees in Saskatoon. In Regina, it's 27 degrees. This is CBC News. Travelers with flights booked on WestJet in the coming days are on edge. The union representing flight attendants has issued a strike notice, and the airline responded with a lockout notice of its own. Both say talks continue as the Sunday morning deadline inches closer. Nisha Patel reports.
4: Our bargaining committee is working around the clock to try and get a deal.
5: Flight attendant Cameron Jones says WestJet workers are hoping to avoid walking off the job, though the union representing them has issued a strike notice, and the airline has responded with a lockout notice. Pay is a sticking point as they negotiate a new contract, including an end to unpaid hours. If they don't reach a deal, flights could be grounded. And that has travelers like Ken Wallen worried. He's supposed to fly to Ireland for his wedding anniversary.
6: I mean, we saved for 5 years of this. We're just holding out that it's all going to turn out in the end.
5: WestJet and the union are still at the negotiating table, and the airline has not canceled any flights yet. Nisha Patel, CBC News, Toronto.
2: Now, it's something that many dads have struggled with, doing hair. This event in Saskatoon gives dads a unique opportunity to learn the basics of hair while having a beer. It's called Beer and Braids. Brett Valley is one of its coordinators.

0: He says the event was inspired by a few videos he saw online and wanted to bring an event like this to Saskatoon, and found there were other dads interested in learning more about hairstyling.
1: There's potential that maybe we grow, maybe as once a month or something along those lines. The first couple have been dads, and I think there's a comfort level if it's just dads for some folks, and that's fine. But it doesn't mean that we can't expand this to everyone who's interested. Everyone should have the opportunity.
0: Valley says the proceeds from the event goes to the Early Childhood Intervention Program in Saskatoon. Taking a quick look at the forecast in South and Central Saskatchewan, partly cloudy and lows between 14 and 19. Partly cloudy in Northern Saskatchewan and lows between 12 and 16 degrees.

0: Welcome to The Story From Here. I'm Gloria Makarenko in Vancouver. And over the summer months, we're repeating items from some of our favorite programs so far this year. In this first half hour, we're going to hear from an award-winning cartographer about the importance of paper maps in this day and age of Google Maps.
1: So the essential part of the geography emphasizes it prioritizes features that tell the story about a place. So we're talking the terrain, the coastlines, rivers, transportation, settlements, and the connections between them. So the goal in the decision-making is not just to display the geography, but to create a visual hierarchy so that your brain understands what it needs to look at first and what it needs to look at second, and then get an understanding between that connection.
0: We'll hear more from Victoria cartographer Jeff Clark coming up in just a few minutes. But first, food delivery for newcomer families.

0: Food insecurity is a serious and growing problem for families right across the country. The risk is even greater for refugees. Well, a small and amazing program in Ottawa is offering newcomer families hot meals from nearby restaurants delivered right to their door. It's called Food Deliver. Giacomo Panico, host of In Town and Out, joined the program's founder for a ride along.
1: Hi, my name is Ali Shocker, and we're here in Orleans, right by a Rumi restaurant, one of our business partners, here to pick up delicious Afghani food. We partner with any center of food. That could be a restaurant, a farm, or a grocery store. And when they have excess food or they have food to donate, we go pick it up and we deliver it to food insecure families who live just minutes away. If it's prepared food, it's still warm. We follow Canada Health and Food Safety guidelines. We make sure that it's the right temperature. It's interesting. I'm the executive director and I'm also a volunteer driver, and I want to keep it this way because everything that we're doing is to make sure that food insecure families are benefiting. And it's important for me to see the impact that we're making in the community. When I was a kid growing up in Tehran, and this is something that I've forgotten, a few years ago, my mom, before she passed, she reminded me that when I was a little boy in Tehran, when we were walking in the sidewalk, if I'd see somebody not in good shape on the side of the sidewalk, I'd stop and I'd ask my parents to give me some spare change to give it to the person. And on the odd occasions that they didn't have money handy, I start crying. I would refuse to continue walking. So that sense of concern for the well-being of other human beings has really stayed with me, and this is the driving force behind Food Deliver.
2: Salam,
1: yeah, thank you so much. Very, very good. Thank you so much.
2: Beef korma.
1: Yep.
2: Rice, salad, hot sauce, and drumsticks.
1: Delicious, delicious. Thank you.
2: Yeah, hopefully they will enjoy. Hi, my name is Qais Azimi. I'm the owner of Rumi Restaurant, Afghan Barbecue in Orleans, Ottawa.
3: Why did you want to be part of this program?
2: Well, we experienced the same thing that the people that we are helping today are experiencing. 10 years ago when I come

0: with my family with four kids from Afghanistan. We had empty-handed. We start everything from zero. The community, the society was so supportive. We got so much from Canada and Canadian that we feel responsible now to return back to the community. And we think it's the beauty of being Canadian to support each other, to be united, and to help those that they are in need now. So when we see something that we feel that it's more than what we need, we prepare it and we call the program, and they are very on time and they help us to deliver what we wanted to deliver to the people in need. I feel like I'm returning back to the community a little bit of what I got when I come first here.
1: So we're off to deliver the food now. There is another group of volunteers that are currently helping refugees arriving to Canada from war zones, including in Palestine. And through them, this family was referred to us. Right now, we're supporting 10 families, and we have 31 families on waitlist. 10 families is about over 100 individuals that are receiving nutritious food on a regular basis. Priority for me is not to increase the number of families just for the sake of having larger numbers to essentially show potential funders. What's important is to be able to provide meaningful support to the families that we are caring for. Because the whole idea of this Food Deliverers Initiative is not to become a long-term dependency for the families. It's just, you know, to help these newcomer families facing food insecurity in the initial months and maybe a year, to provide them enough support as they're seeking to improve their language skills, as they're looking for more stable positions. And then once that happens, then they're off the program and we'll welcome other families to the program. And you know, the beauty of this program is that the food we just picked up is only about 7 minutes away from the family that's going to enjoy it. So we're not picking up food, for example, from East End and delivering it all the way to the West End. This is right within the local neighborhood. So it's a beautiful model because a family-owned business is helping another family that is temporarily facing food security. Time to deliver the food. Assalamu alaikum, Mr. Tarek. How are you, brother?
2: Alhamdulillah, thanks. Yeah, shukran kateer,
1: yeah,
2: shukran.
1: Yeah, thank you so much.
2: Thank you.
1: Thank you.
2: I appreciate it, thank you.
1: You're most welcome.
3: My name is Tarek Alafranji. Here I'm a newcomer, and I'm very thankful for Mr. Ali and for his organization that he's helping us as a newcomers for bringing the food and the groceries to our homes with a very high privacy without anybody notice. I'm here like as a newcomer. It's hard for us to find a job. We have to pay our bills. So that's why I choose to work as an Uber driver. So I'm doing like at least daily basis, 12 hours of working. It's not easy. I have three kids. It's 12 and 11 and 2 years. And it's not that only. I have also my parents. They are living with me. Yeah.
4: And so what does it mean for you to have Ali come and bring you the food from a local restaurant just down the road?
3: It means a lot for us. I can't even, how can I thank him? It's not enough to thank him because we couldn't offer that, yeah.
4: Thank you so much for sharing your story with me. I appreciate it. I wish you all the best. Thank you.
3: Thank you so much. I appreciate it. Thank you.
1: Mr. Tarek, thank you so much, brother. Thank you.
3: Thank you.
1: Your family. You are my family, okay?
3: Thank you.
1: Yeah, yeah. I'll do everything I can until you're on your feet, same as you were in Gaza.
3: Thank you.
1: Yeah, yeah. You're part of the family.
3: Thank you so much.
1: Part of the Food Deliver family. My pleasure, brother. I get to know these people, I get to know their backgrounds, and so I know how much comfort they had back home, and now they're starting everything fresh, but they're my age, middle age, in a totally new space, totally new environment. So it's very, very tough. the feeling of supporting families in different communities in Ottawa is

0: just indescribable.
1: Ali Shaker is the executive director and a driver for Food Deliver. Thanks so much to Giacomo Panico, host of In Town and Out in Ottawa.

0: Maps are central to pretty much everything that happens in our daily lives, more so now than ever in this age of global communication and navigation. Maps are on our phones, on our computers, in our cars, whether we're aware of them or not. But paper maps are also still vitally important, and a truly good map still involves the creative abilities of a human map maker, like Jeff Clark. The cartographer and owner of Clark Geomatics has won many awards for his maps over the years, and his latest was first place in an international design competition. He won for his detailed map of Vancouver Island. Well, here's Jeff Clark in conversation with Gregor Craigie, host of On the Island.
1: Congratulations on this award. Not your first, but still congratulations.
2: Yeah, no, thank you very much. Yeah, they're meaningful.
1: And this CAGIS map design competition is an international contest. You won first place in the reference category. Why do you think it resonated with the judges?
2: I think mostly because of the way that I present and structure the information. The terms I use, especially, I mean, in the title, it's called the Essential Geography of Vancouver Island. So what I'm doing is organizing information that makes it easier for people to read and understand it while still providing a good level of information. You know, the information density is there to correspond with the visual appeal of the map. So I think people just, they get that. They look at it, and then they draw in a little closer, and they get a better understanding of the landscape.
1: I was just doing that earlier this morning when I learned we were going to talk to you, because we have that map on our wall here in the newsroom, and I know what you mean. I was being drawn in as I did that. I don't know if I'd fully appreciated before thinking about this and looking at it, Jeff, how much how much goes into it from your part as the map maker. Can you talk a bit more about that? I mean, how many decisions, how many hours went into this particular map?
2: Well, that would be great if I actually tabulated all those hours, but I think I'm too scared to do that.
1: Oh, yeah.
2: Yeah, so no, lots. I mean, just as an estimate, it's several hundred hours, probably. Lots of research behind the information on there. There's multiple layers, so, you know, you're talking 50, 60 layers of information, different types of information that come together to form, you know, the image that you're seeing here in the end. So I'm using several different softwares and modeling ways to look at the terrain, for instance, to make it easier for you to understand where the sun's coming from and some shadows to give you relief.
1: Mm-hmm.
2: All these things come together into what you're looking at. So it becomes, I guess the term would be geographically expressive.
1: Geographically expressive, and you make some great choices on things that are interesting too, ecological reserves or significant trees or even the old ENN railway land grant, which I'd never seen on a map before. How much decision making goes on about what you'll put in and what you'll leave out?
2: Yeah, that's the black magic, Gregor. The the part of this is the idea that you're trying to not show everything. So the essential part of the geography emphasizes it prioritizes features that tell the story about a place. So we're talking the terrain, the coastlines, rivers, transportation, settlements, and the connections between them. So the goal in the decision making is not just to display the geography, but to create a visual hierarchy so that your brain understands what it needs to look at first and what it needs to look at second, and then get an understanding between that connection. So what I'm trying to do is define the landscape rather than simply describe it. So accurate placement of all the labels to make the information flow so that you can read it. Now you can see that in the Salish Sea area, the Georgia Strait, you can see that the text kind of curves a little bit,
1: mm-hmm.
2: whereas mountain peaks are, you know, they're formally a dot with a bit of the name and then the elevation, for instance. So there's different ways, there's different colors. How does the color react with the background?

0: cetera, et cetera. So you probably don't have time for a full cartography session here, but that's the gist of it anyway.
1: And from your perspective, Jeff, how does the map reading experience change if we're holding a physical map as opposed to pulling one up on our phones and zooming in and out and you know, going hither and yon on the smartphone?
0: Yeah, so that's a good question, because I think in this sense, the larger format map that you have, I mean, would you put a nail through your iPhone and hang it on your wall? Probably not. But what I'm going for here is that the digital format scale and context of a map is kind of missing on a digital phone. It's meant for navigation.
1: Yeah.
0: Right? You're meant to go from turn by turn and to figure out where you have to go. You're not really paying attention to where you were and where you're going. You're just turn left, turn right. Whereas, a physical map, it makes the geography understandable. It helps people plan, helps you navigate as well, because you can see where you're from, where you're going to. It helps you tell stories about places, and it helps you connect to landscape. But they also preserve knowledge, right? So they're talking about, they record the geography, they record the names and patterns of a region at the time. And so it's a lasting reference, whereas your Google is updated every 10 minutes. So there's the big difference.
1: Yeah, no kidding. And how important do you think it is to have actual humans looking at your maps rather than, say, AI bots?
0: Well, AI bots have already looked at my map.
1: Yeah, I'm sure they have.
0: Yeah, so you could say create a map of Vancouver Island and you'll be surprised at what you get. So why is it important, you're asking? It's because we make the decisions for ourselves. I think we have an understanding of the region. AI doesn't have an understanding of the region. It's just looking at data. Whereas you look at data, you process it, you understand it, and you make a decision based on that. And you can interpret the relationship between text, colors, the landscape, and you just have an innate pattern recognition ability that AI doesn't have, and I'll put a caveat here, yet. So I think in that sense, maps for us are a natural and powerful tool for making the world understandable and shareable.
1: Well, I understand you're working on one of the Gulf Islands next. I'll look forward to spending some time with that one. But in the meantime, congratulations again on this award, and thanks for joining us on CBC Radio, Jeff. Good to have you with us.
0: You bet, and thanks for the time.
2: Maps that are geographically expressive. I love it. Now, Jeff Clark is a map maker and owner of Clark Geomatics. He just won an international design competition for a map of Vancouver Island, and one of the many awards that he has won for his map-making brilliance. He was in conversation with Gregor Craigie, host of On the Island in Victoria.

0: Toxic drug overdoses leave thousands of families across the country grappling with loss. Detective Brad Rayome in North Bay, Ontario, knows this only too well. He leads the street crime investigations team for the police, and he also has a personal family connection to addiction and overdose. Brad took the CBC's Faith Greco for a drive around North Bay and shared his story. Here's part of her documentary, What Addiction Leaves Behind.
1: Right now, I'm in an undercover police car. Detective Brad Rayome is taking me on a drive around North Bay to tell me about why he became a police officer in the first place. But there's someone he wants me to meet first.
2: You ready?
1: Okay. And where are we?
2: We are.
1: Our first stop is the city-run long-term care home. Medical equipment is beeping and a fire drill is in progress as we enter the home. We walk through a series of hallways until Brad stops at one door. The sign reads, Darcy Rayome.
2: You remember me? You don't remember me? You better, I'm your son. This is Faith, this is a friend of mine, Faith. You don't remember me? Think hard. Brad? Brad, your son. I was just here yesterday, Dad.
1: Brad hands his father a crossword scratch.

0: scratch ticket. While his dad steadies it, Brad explains why we're here.
1: We're going to talk about Perry today. Do you remember him?
2: Yeah.
1: Who is it?
2: My son.
1: Okay.
2: Do you know where he's at?
1: Yeah. Do you?
2: Not really.
1: No?
2: He's in jail.
1: No. No, he died.
2: He's what?
1: He died in 2006, Dad, a long time ago.
2: He died?
1: Yeah, remember we dumped his ashes in front of the lake. We dumped his ashes out in the lake. Remember that?
2: Yeah.
1: But we're still thinking of him, right? We're still talking about him, so.
2: And he surely is surely dead.
1: He's surely dead.
0: Brad's father has dementia, and he doesn't remember that his son's skull was found on the side of a highway almost 20 years ago, and he didn't believe what the police were saying back then. To understand why Perry's death never fully settled in, you have to go back to the 1970s when the boys were growing up in Tomogamy. Even as a child, Brad noticed something was wrong with his older brother, Perry.
3: 8 years old was when I caught him behind our house, and he was huffing gas, sniffing gasoline from one of the four-wheelers in the back. And that's when I'm like, whoa, things are out of hand, right? They're out of control for us right now.
0: Perry lived with addiction for the rest of his life. He had stolen everything his dad owned at one point or another. Some family members pulled away. They were afraid, but Perry's dad did not. When he was laid off from the mine in Tomogamy, his pension went towards putting his son through rehab. The money eventually ran out, but the hope did not. Perry was the reason Brad decided to become a police officer in 2003. Not to arrest him, not to chase him, but to understand him.
3: And I've never told this to anybody, but the one conversation I'll never forget with him, and I was young, I was in my teens, like 18, 19, 20 kind of thing. And I said, why is it that you can't stop? And he said, I have no idea. He says, why is it that other people could experiment with drugs and not end up like me?
0: In 2006, Perry had just been released from jail and planned to return home. He wanted to go into another drug treatment program, but he never arrived. Days passed, then weeks, then months. Provincial police opened a missing person investigation. More than a year later, in 2008, there was a knock at the door.
3: The police officers showed up at the door and do what they do and say, we found somebody. We found some remains of a human being that it could be your brother.
0: Officers had found a human skull on the side of Highway 11 in the Temiskaming area. It made the news at the time. The skull was missing a tooth, which matched Perry's dental records. And a DNA test later proved that it was him. During the court process, Brad learned that his brother had overdosed on morphine in a home in Haileybury. And the people he was with at the time weren't able to resuscitate him.
3: They panicked and they didn't know what to do with him. So they brought him into the backyard and he decomposed in the backyard.
0: That's right. Perry's body was left in the backyard for years. Through an undercover OPP investigation, Brad learned that the person who owned the home started to take his brother's skull around to show people and brag that he had killed a person. He was actually on the way to show his friends Perry's skull when he saw a police officer doing a speed check. He panicked and threw the skull out the window. That's how it was discovered. Brad says his father refused to accept that Perry was dead and he turned to alcohol. Over time, dementia set in. Brad believes the years of stress and grief played a role.
3: But this is what's left with addiction, right? You have family.
0: And as we leave his dad's long-term care home, Brad tells me something I didn't expect, that he's happy his dad has dementia.
3: With the blessing of dementia, I know that's so uncommon to hear that, you know, we're blessed with dementia, but we are. My dad actually forgot he was an alcoholic and stopped drinking. So, but the diagnosis for my dad was dementia and what's called failure to cope, which means that you give up, and he gave up. There was nothing that would keep him going. He could win the lottery and it would mean nothing for him. Put it this way, I moved up to be with him and I lived beside him for 15 years taking care of him, and he's never spent 5 minutes with my children. So he has two grandchildren. He's got two grandchildren that he literally hasn't spent 5 minutes with. Not because he doesn't love them, it's just he didn't know what to do.
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0: I'm Gloria Makarenko in Vancouver, and this is a repeat episode of The Story From Here with highlights from our past broadcast year. We'll be right back.
1: At 3:30, it is mostly cloudy and 28 degrees in Regina, partly cloudy in Saskatoon, 27 degrees. 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I'm Dan Plaster with a look at what's making news. An attempt to challenge a bail decision by the man accused in a highway shooting in southern Saskatchewan has been denied. It means Chris Vollmann will remain in custody as he awaits trial on a charge of second-degree murder. RCMP have alleged Vollmann shot a woman traveling in a vehicle near Weyburn. Saskatchewan's Chief Justice issued his decision rejecting the bail review on Thursday. It comes after a hearing earlier this month. The Saskatchewan RCMP announced that last year, officers responded to 113 serious and fatal vehicle collisions that involved impairment by alcohol or drugs. This is the highest it's been in 10 years, according to the RCMP. Today on the 306, a newer, closer shipping route for Saskatchewan exporters. A recent shipment to the Port of Churchill marked the first grain export through the northern port in 6 years. That's thanks to a $320 million investment by the federal government to revive the channel. But some believe that doesn't change much for Saskatchewan. Coming up, we talk about what changes for Saskatchewan and if the route matters. That's coming up after 4. And we'll have more news for you coming up in 1 hour.
0: Welcome back to The Story From Here. I'm Gloria Makarenko, and I hope you're enjoying today's program. This half hour, you'll hear a repeat of part of the program that aired in January. Coming up, beer and braids. But first, Morgan Lehman grew up on a cattle ranch near Rostern, Saskatchewan. Her younger brother, Josh, loved to rope, and he competed in team roping events. 3 years ago, when Morgan was only 22, Josh died by suicide. Morgan has since set up an annual competition in her brother's memory at the KCRA Rodeo in Rostern. And she has become an advocate for mental health and suicide prevention in the Canadian rodeo world. As part of a broader conversation on mental health in agriculture, she spoke to Blue Sky host Leisha Grabinski. The interview began with Morgan describing her brother Josh.
2: Well, we kind of describe him as larger than life, both in physical and just presence and friendship. He was 6'5", really big guy. And everybody says he gave the best hugs. He wasn't scared to hug his friends. And so he went to Lakeland College and competed on the Lakeland Rodeo team. And when he was there, it didn't matter if he was just a team roper. He'd help at the rough stock event practice, and he'd help at the barrel practice. And he just was a super solid friend to everyone.
3: As I'm listening to you talk about him, Morgan, I can picture this big smile on your face. Did you know that he was struggling, though, with his mental health?
2: I actually feel kind of lucky that he did trust me enough to talk about it. And so we'd had some conversations probably about starting 2 years before we lost him. And so we were just talking, and I was like, man, it sounds like you're not okay. And he's like, I'm really not. And then he lost a friend to suicide. And I think that kind of triggered something and really caused him to spiral a little bit. Quite often in suicides, we see it kind of like an epidemic, where if you know someone that died by suicide, it's more common that might happen. And so we had kind of had a lot of conversations, and he explained like maybe why he wasn't planning to follow through. And I was like, I don't know how to help. I don't know where to go. And so trying to convince him that talking to someone, but he didn't necessarily want to reach out to someone and talk.

0: talk about it because that wasn't the tough thing to do. And he wanted nothing more than to be tough.
1: How did your family respond and deal in the wake of his death?
0: Well, for us, I really felt like the outpouring of community support was amazing. It was so good. And I had friends, I was in university at the time, and I had friends, like I obviously went home. I'm only an hour out of Saskatoon. And so I went home with my family the day that it happened. And I had friends driving out to drop off lasagnas. And man, it was phenomenal. The funeral was huge. It overflowed the church that we couldn't have it in my church. We had to have it in a different church. And people came from all over, and not just friends that knew Josh, but friends that really wanted to support me. I had friends drive from 11 hours away to come to the funeral.
1: And since then, you've worked really hard to raise awareness so that people who might be in a situation like Josh feel like they can speak up and ask for help, right?
0: Absolutely. Our memorial roping jackpot first just originally started as a way to remember Josh and to have people come together in his memory. And that same year that it started, the week before the jackpot, I actually traveled with some friends down to Cheyenne Frontier Days in Wyoming and attended their rodeo. And they had lots of people there were wearing yellow feathers in their hats. And I was kind of thinking about why that might be. I didn't really know what that was a sign for. And so during the rodeo performance, when the pickup men rode into the arena, they made this announcement about their campaign called Everybody Needs a Pickup Man. And I obviously, the loss of Josh was pretty fresh at that time. I was really taken aback that this was something that people were talking about on this level. And it was because Cheyenne Frontier Days had lost a board member to suicide. And so this campaign, it was personal for them there. And I thought, why not? So it didn't happen at our first rodeo, at our first jackpot that year, but I'd kind of been talking with Merle and had been connected to her through university. And the first year we chose to take the money we'd raised from the event and donate it to the Doomer Agriculture Foundation. And then in the second year, I was talking to Merle and said, would this kind of be possible? Do you think it's a good idea to make this part of our annual event? And she was so supportive in helping me get it started. And so bringing that Everybody Needs a Pickup Man campaign, the idea behind it is that rodeo athletes, when they reach out for the help of that pickup man, they're not seen as weak or less of an athlete. And we want everyone to take that example into their own lives. And so I brought some yellow feathers for our event, and it really, it snowballed from there, and the support has been overwhelming.
1: Merle, have you seen yellow feathers in surprising places?
2: It is definitely a campaign that I believe is taking off. I had the opportunity to bring Morgan on our new podcast series, Hey, Are We Okay? And it's a podcast where communities can come for ideas and inspiration about what you can do at the community level. So something like the Yellow Feather campaign was a perfect fit. And we reached out to Cheyenne Frontier Days and we talked to Morgan and did a podcast episode. It's one of our most popular in our first season because we really see the idea taking off, that idea of signaling to one another that we are a safe person to have this conversation with. We will be there to support you. And you know, making sure that regular people are also part of the conversation. Nothing but applause for Morgan.
1: And Morgan, you're even seeing high school students on the rodeo circuit talking about mental health now too?
0: Yeah, it was great. Josh was really passionate about the young people. In fact, last week I found a card in his room and it said, we're going to miss you when you go to college. Please come home soon. And I was really touched by that card. It was from a young cowboy in the community who was really fond of Josh, and Josh was really fond of him. And so part of our memorial roping, we have a youth jackpot, and we really want to focus on young people in agriculture. And so with those

0: little young cowboys, they really wanted to wear the yellow feathers. They were all over it. And so they actually wore their yellow feathers to the national finals for high school rodeo and got a lot of comments there. And their mom, specifically of this family, thought that, hey, isn't this a great age to start talking about mental health and supporting your friends, and especially at the high school level, to start these conversations? It can only get better.
1: That was Morgan Lehman. She lost her brother Josh to suicide 3 years ago. And since then, she's become an advocate for mental health and suicide prevention in the rodeo world. We also heard Merle Massey with the Do More Agriculture Foundation. They were part of CBC Saskatoon's Blue Sky series on mental health in agriculture. And if you're struggling, or maybe you know someone who's struggling, there is a national farm crisis line where you can reach someone 24 hours a day. I'm going to give that number and I'll repeat it. The number is 1-800-667-4442. Once again, 1-800-667-4442. Chickens aren't exactly the most celebrated of creatures, but last week on CBC's Atlantic Voice, they took center stage. Fliss McGregor followed a few Nova Scotian breeders from their farms all the way to the biggest purebred poultry show in Canada. And it takes a lot of work to pamper their poultry for the spotlight. Here's a little snippet of the effort to make a humble bird beautiful.
2: In this bucket, there's sunlight soap and warm water. This bucket, a dog shampoo and warm water. In this bucket, plain white vinegar and water.
3: Introducing Merle Watson.
2: This is how I wash chickens.
3: We're at his hobby farm in Shubenacadie, East Nova Scotia. Merle has just lined up three white buckets on the grass. It's a sunny and warm fall day. In his left hand, he holds a small chicken with black feathers.
2: Soak them in the water and keep their head out of the water because they don't like to drink water. Not this way.
3: With his right hand, he strokes the chicken gently to get the soapy water over the bird's back and wings.
2: Always go with the feathers. Don't go against them.
3: He carefully dips the bird in and out of the bucket, and he makes sure that the chicken's head is always out of the water.
2: Plus, get any dirt that's on their feet and legs, so we scrub them.
3: He takes a tiny brush from his pocket and scrubs the chicken's legs and in between its toes.
2: This is a part where you get wet.
3: Merle isn't washing this chicken just for fun.
2: Most people think chickens are kind of foolish. By the way, their reaction to what do you do for a hobby? I guess I really don't care because I do what I do.
3: He's one of a handful of Nova Scotians dedicated to breeding and showing purebred poultry.
2: These birds were all made at the turn of the century, slightly after or slightly before. But they were birds that people had on their farms. They relied on them for meat and eggs. So now the factory chickens have taken over, and that's what's kind of killed their usefulness. Layers lay an egg every day. Our birds can't compete with that. Meat birds, they grow as much in 6 to 8 weeks as my birds grow in 8 months. They can't compete with that. So therefore, they're not as popular anymore.
3: Merle specializes in wine dot chickens, large and bantam. He also keeps some Colombian Plymouth Red Rock bantams to use in his breeding program, and Rhode Island Red bantams, and he keeps those just because he wants to know more about that breed. He's also a poultry judge, and it's good for him to know about as many breeds as possible.
2: Some chickens were relied on strictly for eggs. That's what they were made for, like a leghorn, and everybody knows a leghorn. Cornish chicken was bred for meat. The Jersey Giants were bred for meat.
3: Each breed of purebred poultry has distinctive traits derived from the bird's specific genetics. If these breeds fail to survive, that genetic pattern and breed diversity will be lost.
2: We breed them for the beauty of the feather, for the biggest part, and try to keep them going because somewhere down the road, those genetics are going to be needed to make other breeds of chickens. The eyes, full round.

0: and prominent. Wattles, moderately long, nice round at lower edges, uniform, fine in texture.
1: Merle is describing the male Wyandotte chicken.
0: Earlobes, oblong, well-defined, hanging about one-third the length of the wattles and smooth.
1: He's reading from a thick book. It's published each year by the American Poultry Association, the APA.
0: Head, short round, crown broad.
1: In painstaking detail, this book describes every feature of each recognized poultry breed in North America.
0: Saddle broad, full rising with a concave sweep to the tail. Saddle feathers abundant.
1: The APA formed more than 150 years ago, and the book, The American Standard of Perfection, remains today the Bible for poultry breeders in the U.S. and Canada.
0: We follow this to get the proper type and proper color for our chickens.
1: Breeding purebred poultry takes dedication. It also takes patience and hard work. And because the perfect chicken, duck, goose, or turkey is an ideal and something that can't actually be achieved, it takes a certain kind of person who thrives on challenge and isn't too fazed by frustration.
2: A fascinating glimpse into the world of poultry breeding. That was CBC Halifax producer Fliss McGregor. If you'd like to hear her whole documentary, you can search CBC Atlantic Voice.

0: Being a dad can involve a lot of jobs, but when it comes to styling their daughter's hair, many dads just aren't sure where to start. So on a Thursday night in early April, some dads got together at Three's Co. Snack Bar for Ottawa's first ever Braids and Beards event. Giacomo Panico, host of In Town and Out, takes us there.
1: Grab your spots, guys, anywhere with a mannequin. Bar, middle, or on the left side, you'll see it.
2: Alex, she always wants the Elsa braids.
3: Yeah, those look right.
2: Yeah. So we have some spray conditioner. We have a nice comb with a kind of a pick at the end, it looks like. There's a bandana, a scrunchie, and a nice detangling hairbrush.
4: What's your name?
2: Arthur. So my daughter's expecting that I'll be able to do her hair now in the mornings. So far it's been, hey, I'll do your hair. And she says, I'll wait for mommy. I'm looking to turn that around.
4: Good luck.
2: Thank you.
4: Hi, what's your name?
5: My name's Tyler. So definitely looking forward to learning a little bit more because, you know, pulling out the vacuum and sucking the hair back to throw in a ponytail is about all I got so far. So,
4: have you actually done that?
5: No, not actually. But I have seen it online and I've thought about it once or twice. But yeah, my skills are definitely in need of a class like this. I think this will be a very fun evening.
4: How about yourself?
6: I don't know. I'm a bit nervous. I'm going to do my best.
4: What style are you going for, do you figure?
6: So my daughter wanted to do the Khaleesi Queen of Dragons. So it's like the three braids in one. We'll see how it goes.
4: So she knows she's put in a request already?
6: She did, yeah. I might have to work up to that one.
4: Welcome to the first ever Braids and Beards Ottawa. Really glad to have you guys here.
7: Hi, my name's Chris Hughes. I'm the organizer of Braids and Beards Ottawa. We've got 30 dads here sitting around a bunch of tables learning to do braids on mannequin heads. A whole bunch of floating heads here. I saw originally a post on social media somewhere in the UK. They were doing an event called Pints and Ponytails. And then it resurfaced again in the local dads group where somebody posted a picture and a bunch of dads really expressed a lot of interest and thought it was a really cool idea. Nobody organized anything. It came up again. And I said, okay, well, I'll do something about it. And just went into action.
4: You've got a daughter yourself? Or
7: I have twin daughters, yeah. They're going to be 5 in July. So it can be a struggle for sure when you're, you know, pressed for time, trying to get out the door. You know, do the easiest little messy ponytail, or my go-to is sometimes a headband. But often my girls want something more than that. You know, yesterday was dress-up day at school, and they're wearing their princess costumes, and they wanted braids. So I fumbled through a braid, but hopefully after this I won't have to fumble through it anymore.

0: That's a huge thing for dads to be able to have the confidence to, you know, take on that role for their daughters, to be like, hey, I got this. You want a French braid? I can do that, no problem. Also that the building connection with their daughter in that way. You know, quiet time before bed, after bath, brushing through their hair, and like I said, before school, and be able to show up for those pivotal moments where they want something special. It's an awesome turnout. I'm so glad that all you dads are here to show up for your daughters like this. It's really cool. Just wanted to introduce Kaylee. Her and Kaylee's from Wild and Free Salon in Orleans, and her and a bunch of her stylists came out to help us out tonight.
1: So most of the knots that you'll find are gonna be up here at the top. And that's just because she probably moved like 174 times during the night, and it creates matting tangles. So you're gonna start from the bottom, because when you do this, you're pushing the knot, you're making it bigger, and it hurts, Dad. We don't like that. So from the bottom.
2: Well, that, sir, is a fine-looking braid.
3: I do think, actually, it looks a lot better than my first braid, which was an atrocious mess.
2: I'm going to agree. It's still there. What's your name?
3: Doug.
2: So, Doug, tell me about why you wanted to come here today.
3: It was important to me to be able to do these things for my daughter. I mean, she's 10 now. She is starting to get into the period of her life where things like hair are a little bit more important. And unfortunately, her mother died a few years ago. And so, you know, I mean, I'm the mom and the dad, so I want to be able to make sure that I can do the things that her mom, who loved her deeply, would have done.
2: Doug, I am sorry for your loss. Thank you for sharing that with me. Does your daughter know you're here tonight doing this?
3: She does. I think that she's happy that I'm here. It's funny, because a few weeks ago, I was at her grandmother's house, and I was talking about trying to learn how to braid her hair. And then literally like 2 days later, my friend texted me the poster. And I was like, beards and braids, well, those two things are great for dad. You know, we get to come out, we get to have some beers, we get to hang out with her friends, and learn how to help our daughters.
2: She's gonna love this. I know she will. That is a beautiful, you've been doing it the whole time you've been talking. It's beautiful, Doug. Thank you so much.
3: Thank you.
4: And then now it's like this, right?
5: So you put the one over the top, through the middle, and one underneath?
4: Yeah, and then you go on the right side, and you put that over the middle now.
5: You make it look so easy.
4: Kind of like this.
5: Oh, I'm sitting next to the hair whisperer.
2: Charles, that's you. How do you know so much about this?
4: Well, I like, you know, I have two daughters, and sometimes they get upset that I can't do it, so I've been like going on TikTok and like watching a couple videos here and there.
2: So you won't mind, Charles, if we call over for an inspection, will you?
4: Yeah, you know what? Let's hold off on that one.
6: So you don't want to have too much tension, or you won't be able to move it. There you go.
4: Oh,
6: see? There you go. So
4: look at
6: let
4: that.
6: The hair glide. Like it's okay to open it.
2: Did you just have like an eureka moment?
4: I think so, yeah.
2: What is it you're making?
7: I'm trying to learn invertebrate.
6: Invertebrate, yeah.
2: Invertebrate or braid?
6: Inverted braid.
7: Okay. Oh. I heard it wrong then.
2: So did I.
7: Inverted braid.
6: So it's basically a different technique of a braid. Instead of going overlapping the braid, you're going underneath. And it just gives it a little bit more of a fun vibe for the kids.
7: It makes it look a lot cleaner, and apparently that's what the Demon Hunters.
6: We're all here to learn the Demon Hunter hairstyle.
2: Marty, what does it mean for you to have this opportunity here?
7: Oh, it's just I brush my daughter's hair almost every morning, or I try to. It's like part of our morning routine. It's one of the jobs I do. And she loves having fun hair. It's usually long and loose, but occasionally she asks for like braids, which I can do. But then sometimes she's like, I want hair like that, and it's a French braid. I'm like, I have no idea. She always says it looks great, but I'm like, it looks garbage. So I would love for her to go to school and have it look proper. She actually asked me today, is today the day that you're learning how to do braids? And I said, yes. And she was really excited. So I think she might be asking for a new hairdo tomorrow morning.
8: Get rid of that knot, and then you can put this back down and brush over it again, and it'll help get rid of all the tangles and knots.
9: It is a challenge. There's hair everywhere, man. I keep on asking for scissors, but they say no.
10: Some of the participants and instructors at the first Braids and Beers Ottawa event, which was held earlier this month at the Three's Co. Snack Bar in the Glebe. It was organized by Chris Hughes with hairstyling guidance from

0: Kelowna General Hospital is likely a little cleaner after the BC healthcare system's top smellers went on patrol for bacteria. The four-legged super-smelling team is called Canines for Care. The dogs and their handlers paid a visit to the hospital earlier this month. Their mission? To sniff out a potentially deadly bacteria called C. difficile. CBC Charlotte Grew joined them.
1: Sneeze. No, sneeze. Sneeze. Where's your sneeze? Yeah. Where's your sneeze? Yeah. Lana Aksu, and I'm the manager of the canine unit, and then I handle the dogs and training as well. We have five dogs on board. They are all specialist dogs, how we call them. They all look for one bacteria only. It's called C. difficile. It's a bacteria that can make you very sick if you're immune compromised or on cancer medication or antibiotics, all the way to fatal, basically to death. And what these dogs do is they show us where the reservoirs are so that we can clean them up in the environment so that we can keep the spread as minimal as possible. Our dogs do go through a rigorous program in order to do this job. They have to show us their proficiency, their sensitivity and specificity has to be above 95. And then we get tested as a team as well, how well we gel with the dog as well. So we chose the Spaniel. We have Cocker Spaniels and we have Springer Spaniels, and then one Labrador Retriever. We prefer our Spaniels because A, people love them. They have their floppy ears. They're very highly sociable with people, and they're pretty sturdy in the environments as well. But then also on the other hand, they're excellent searchers. We have our dogs all come from a hunting breeding kennel out in Utah and Vancouver Island, where our dogs were bred just for the purpose of hunting. So their search urge is so preserved, and they just really bring this to the table here compared to our other dogs, maybe perhaps. And so what we do is we just skim those hallways, and they let us know. And usually it's high touch points, like if you think of an elevator button that people touch all the time, these are areas that the dogs would identify probably most likely. Or sometimes we have objects that are not looked at as well in the way of that they're not being cleaned on a regular basis just because we don't think of it. Why we use the dog is the dog can screen a unit in about 15 minutes if it's an average size unit. And if we would go around and swap everything, we would swap that particular object, bring it back to the laboratory, grow it for 2 weeks to see if something is on there. So really we have a 2 week delay. So now the dog can tell us within 15 minutes, we need to clean this, this, and this, and we are good to go. And we use the dog more as a prevention tool than like after the fact, so that we are good to go basically before. If hospitals would be open for it, we would love to expand our program and do have it across Canada, basically. We have been out to Ontario as well a couple of times, so we do see ourselves to go anywhere who invites us.
0: The Canines for Care scent detection dogs toured several hospitals in BC's interior. Thanks so much to Radio Canada's Charlotte Grew for tagging along. And that's our show for this week. This was an encore episode of The Story From Here with highlights from shows that aired earlier this year. Remember, you can listen back to the show anytime at The Story From Here on CBC Listen. Today's show and all of our previous episodes are posted there. The Story From Here is produced by Ann Penman. I'm Gloria Makarenko in Vancouver. Thanks so much for listening.
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0: Super League. And it's back on CBC Gem, with six fierce clubs battling all season long for glory. From coast to coast, Canada's first professional women's soccer league is bringing the heat. 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

0: We are always looking for unique things to highlight in the nooks and crannies of Saskatchewan. And boy, do we have a delicious one for you today. Coming up, we'll take you just north of Saskatoon to find maybe the coolest bakery in our province.
1: From CBC News, The World This Hour, I'm Gina Louise Phillips. UEFA, the federation that governs European soccer, has voted to boycott the World Cup and other FIFA competitions. This is if FIFA continues to negotiate a plan to sell stakes in its competitions to private investors. UEFA has dozens of members, including the current World Cup champions, Spain. Deanna Sumanak-Johnson reports.
2: We had no choice other than to issue a threat commensurate with this dreadful, catastrophic proposal.
3: Strong words from UEFA's Vice President Laura McAllister explaining today's big move by the governing body of European soccer. UEFA's 55 members, including top national teams like England, Spain and France, voted unanimously to boycott all World Cup events if FIFA President Gianni Infantino proceeds with his plan to offer up parts of FIFA to private investors. As McAllister sees it,
2: a World Cup without Europe isn't a World Cup at all.
3: CONCACAF, the group of North American, Central American and Caribbean Associations of Soccer, which includes Canada, also voted today to reject Infantino's plan, stating football's future and its greatest asset must remain in the hands of our football family. Deanna Sumanak-Johnson, CBC News, Toronto.
1: WestJet says flights could be canceled as early as tomorrow as flight attendants have issued strike notice. The airline responded with a lockout notice. The union says key issues include unpaid work for tasks such as ground duties, and both parties insist they want to reach a negotiated solution. Ontario's First Nations leaders are once again pressing the province for answers.
4: There is no reasoning to justify government's lack of a timely response. It was too little, too late.
1: That's Chief Merle Loon of the Mishki-Gogamang First Nation in northern Ontario. It's one of the many communities affected by dozens of wildfires in the region. Loon says the province was unprepared to respond to the wildfires as they threatened First Nations communities and has failed to prevent the disaster.
4: We are now living consequences of government policy changes, cutbacks, and short-sighted forestry management, which created prime conditions for the spread of these fires.
1: Loon and many of the First Nations leaders in northern Ontario are demanding a public inquiry into the Ford government's response to the wildfires. Ukrainian President Volodymyr Zelensky says Russia used a North Korean missile in an attack on a Ukrainian village. It killed six people. Zelensky says there will be more testing done, but the strike is another proof of the alliance between Moscow and Pyongyang. Altogether, Russian missiles and drones killed 13 people across Ukraine overnight. About one in three Canadian workers are using AI. A new report by Statistics Canada found use of the technology in workplaces is growing. Stephanie Cram has more on the findings.
5: In Canada, there's a lot of talk about productivity issues.
6: That's Francis Sims with Humber Polytechnic in Toronto. He says Canada is lagging behind when it comes to being competitive on the global stage.
5: One thought is that leveraging AI in the workplace can help those businesses actually become more competitive.
6: New data from Statistics Canada shows some industries are more readily embracing the technology, including real estate and design.
7: We are still, as humans, developing the floor plans, and then we're using AI to make that look pretty.
6: Alicia Cantafio with Ellergott Design in Calgary says AI is helping her team's productivity.
7: Instead of somebody taking 3 to 5 hours to make a render, we're putting it into an AI and it's doing all of that in a minute and a half.
6: The report highlights that the group falling behind in the adoption of AI are those over 55 years old. Stephanie Cram, CBC News, Edmonton.
1: And that is The World This Hour. For CBC News, I'm Gina Louise Phillips.
0: Good afternoon, Saskatchewan. It's Throwback Thursday, exactly 96 years since Uruguay won the first World Cup and 60 years since it came home to England. This is the 306.

Well, if you are driving between Saskatoon and Prince Albert right now, I highly recommend making a pit stop. Coming up, we're traveling to Newenlog to hear about an honor system bakery producing stunning treats. Plus, Premier Mo attended the funeral of a MAGA senator who echoed President Trump's 51st state comments, and we'll get reaction to that decision coming up.

0: Dan Plaster, did you know that Uruguay won the first World Cup?
1: You know what? I watched a lot of history of World Cup before the World Cup. There's a lot of great YouTube stuff out there.
0: So many great. Honestly, it's just incredible stories. The first like four or five World Cups are just so affected by political unrest. The Second World War, of course. It's really fascinating.
1: And a great video of how corrupt was each World Cup. One of my favorites. And it continues today. Isn't that great?
0: That's right.
1: Here's what's making news, Peter. An attempt to challenge a bail decision by the man accused in a highway shooting in southern Saskatchewan has been denied, and that means Chris Fulman will remain in custody as he awaits trial on a charge of second-degree murder. And the Regina Pats Hockey Club, they have announced a series of changes for the upcoming season, mainly with ticketing. And the changes include making games more affordable for families and delivering greater value for fans.
0: So back to before they raised the prices when they got Connor Bedard?
1: I don't know, but it's great. Like they actually, yeah. It's a good foot forward. And from the press conference, it seemed like everybody was in a positive mood and everybody had a lot of great things to say.
0: So. No, that's good.
1: Yep.
0: Thanks, Dan.
1: You're welcome.
0: Dan Plaster with the news headlines. And thanks to all the people listening in Newenlog, Saskatchewan, new settlement. That's apparently what it means. Established in 1895, Mennonites from Europe migrated to land known as the Haig-Osler Reserve, which was then part of the Northwest Territory. And located 30 kilometers north of Saskatoon, Newenlog is home to about 570 people. And would you look at that, just in time for Saskatchewan Day long weekend, we found a new small town place to eat, and it is amazing. It's a place called the Dream Acre, and they describe themselves as, quote, a lovely pink farmstead created to serve our community with kindness, love, and homemade baking. And remember the story we did 2 months ago on Freba Pottery between Dafo and Kandahar? It's a roadside pottery store based on the honor system. Well, now Newenlog has a baking shop doing the same thing. The Dream Acre recently opened up the farm stand. It's filled with some of the most stunning baking you've ever seen, and the story behind it is great. So stay tuned, because we're going to meet the family behind perhaps the most unique bakery in Saskatchewan. That's coming up just after the news at 4:30. And hey, if you live in Newenlog, let us know if you've been to the farm stand. Text 306-807-3561. Email the 306 at cbc.ca or call 1-800-661-7540. Just going to hit a quick refresh on my weather tabs to make sure I'm giving you the latest. Right now, a severe thunderstorm watch in the southwestern corner of the province. That includes Maple Creek and Swift Current areas. In fact, I'm seeing a pretty hefty storm cell right on the southwestern corner of our province. So just south of Maple Creek, actually, right on that Alberta-U.S. Border corner, so right over top of, I can't see because the radar's over top of it, I guess, just north of Willow Creek. We'll keep an eye on that, of course, and temperature-wise, right now, 29 degrees in Regina, 27 in Saskatoon. The hot spot in the province is Valmarie once again at 31 degrees. Stony Rapids, the cool spot at 20 degrees.

0: It appears Ottawa is no longer requiring streaming companies like Netflix to pay a portion of their Canadian revenue to support local content. The news is coming from court documents and hasn't been confirmed by Canada's federal culture minister. However, Prime Minister Mark Carney addressed the issue yesterday. Well, for more on this, we welcome back one of our favorite longtime guests. David Gerhard is a computer science professor at the University of Manitoba. Good afternoon, David.
1: Good afternoon, Ted.
0: So can you just explain the basics to us?
1: Yeah, sure. So back in 2023, Canada passed the Online Streaming Act, and this was what allowed the federal government to collect contributions from streaming companies that are making revenue in Canada. And then they could reallocate those contributions to help support the creation of Canadian content and French language content, Indigenous content, these kind of things. Initially, that was set at 4% of Canadian revenue, or 5%, I guess, of Canadian revenue. But over the years, it was intended to increase. Earlier this year, it was set to go up to 15%. But all throughout the conversation, as you might imagine, the streaming companies were not fans. They didn't like this idea at all. The U.S. government didn't like this idea at all. And so earlier this year, there were the beginnings of some rumblings that maybe the federal government and the CRTC were going to do something different. They set up this fund, the $600 million federal fund, to support the projects that had sort of been in place. And then we learned in this court document filing earlier this month that, in fact, they were going to cancel this contribution requirement altogether and do something different sometime in the future.
0: Yeah, David, what do we know about that something different?
1: Well, other jurisdictions around the world have the same kind of strategy, the same approach. They want to get something out of these streaming companies that are making so much revenue in their countries. Germany and France and Australia, they have a system where they require the streaming company to create content related to local culture. And then if they do that, then that ticks the boxes. That's the possible maybe future possibility where they'll just say, you know, build some stuff and then we'll call that a win for Canadian content rather than actually taking revenue and using that to reinvest locally. So that's one possibility. But the problem is that there's uncertainty. We don't really know what the federal government and the CRTC are planning next.
0: How much did trade tensions with the U.S. influence this, do you think?
1: Well, you got to imagine that was part of the conversation. This feels like it happened right after this, you know, 50% tariff on smoke that we're talking about from last week. But this has been in the works for a few months. Back at the beginning of June is when this $600 million federal fund was announced to bridge the gap between what was and what will be. But it was only recently that we saw this court filing that canceled it. So it's not clear whether this was about trade or other things. The federal government and their communications have said this is about affordability, but you got to imagine trade was part of the conversation the whole way through.
0: Right. And like you said, it's not like the streaming platforms were given the thumbs up either. So what does it mean for those major platforms operating in Canada?
1: So for initially, immediately, it means that they are not going to be required to pay this money that they had previously been required to pay. So that's more money for them. So they're happy about that. The uncertainty is problematic. They don't really know how to proceed, but it also means that their strategy, whatever it is, in terms of talking to governments and in court and in the press, has been working, right? Canada is the first jurisdiction to reverse its requirement of these streaming organizations, whatever that looks like. Nobody else has implemented one of these things and then backed down on it. So maybe they change their strategy in other jurisdictions, or maybe Canada alters its strategy to match with the other places around the world where it is working.
0: David, the Prime Minister says this decision is about affordability, as you mentioned, and keeping streaming costs down for Canadians. But will that actually change anything?
1: Well, the streaming services, whenever something like this law from 2023, whenever it comes in, the streaming services will complain loudly and say, this is just a new cost for us. We're just going to have to pass that cost on consumers. And we do see streaming services increasing their costs, their prices. But they increase their prices in countries where these requirements don't exist. And they increase their prices seemingly unrelated to the cost of these specific requirements. And honestly, the reality is if we see tomorrow Netflix lowering their prices for Canadians because this contribution is no longer required, then I think everybody will be a little bit surprised.
0: Yeah, agreed. Thanks, David.
1: All right, you're very welcome.
0: David Gerhard is a computer science professor at the University of Manitoba. Don't go anywhere. Premier Scott Moe attended the funeral of controversial U.S. Senator Lindsey Graham this week, and we'll find out why that is sparking more follow-up questions.
2: I don't know if you can, but can you get an order for Onns, that's O-N-S, Junior Market?

0: released exactly 30 years ago today and almost certainly making its CBC Radio debut, Sublime with April 29th, 1992. And that song is dedicated to Dane, Levy, and every resident of Wawota, Saskatchewan. Right now, just about 19 minutes after 4 o'clock, Premier Scott Moe is facing questions over his trip to the funeral of U.S. Senator Lindsey Graham. Graham was a key ally to President Trump, championing many of his controversies, including making Canada the 51st state. The provincial government says Lindsey Graham had been, quote, a long-standing friend of Saskatchewan. Charles Smith is a political science or political studies professor at the University of Saskatchewan.
1: I think there's two ways to look at it, you know, to sort of take the premier and some of his defenders, like ex-premier Brad Wall, at their words that Graham had a close relationship with conservatives, or at least the government and the governing party, and this is a sign of respect. I think that's one way to look at it. I think the other way, though, is that Graham was very much tied to the current administration that is clearly at pains to punish Canada economically. And, you know, there's, I think, a fair criticism that certain conservatives, especially in the West, seem to be much more tied to their ideological connections to Republicans than to broader national ones. And I think that criticism just gets extra fuel, right, when you see the premier doing what he's doing. So on the one hand, you can see there's this, there's a bit of a relationship. On the other hand, it seems the timing is open for criticism, and I think we're seeing that now. I think it lends itself to the criticism that certain conservatives, especially in the West, Alberta and Saskatchewan in particular, seem to be much more closely aligned with their ideological connections to a certain brand of conservatism and in alliance with certain Republicans in the United States than with broader national issues affecting Canada. And I mean, I'm sure they would defend that by saying, no, they're trying to forge a sort of like cordial relationship. But when you have on the other hand, when you have an administration that's trying to economically punish Canada, it's hard to see how that circle gets squared. And I think we're just seeing that play out in real time. Both Smith and Moe have been very cordial to the conservative shifts in America. And that has been less true amongst other brands of conservatives in Canada, including, you know, the sort of conservative that Doug Ford represents. And I think we're seeing that shift in conservatism, or that sort of tension within the conservative movement in Canada very much on display here.
2: I mean, one of the big things is that that Moe has really rejected has been using potash as a tool or as leverage in any kind of discussion around tariffs and response from the Canadian government. I mean, is it as simple as if tariffs or oil are used as leverage, that hurts Alberta, Saskatchewan? Is it as simple as maybe potential impact on these specific provinces, so Saskatchewan, Alberta, if retaliation is the route that the federal government goes?
1: Absolutely, right? I mean, I know it's sometimes the simple answer is the right answer, and I think that's what it is. I think Premier Moe and Premier Smith are very much tied to a very specific economic model, which is tied to extractive industries like mining, potash, and extraction of oil and gas. Those are the two main economic drivers of these provinces, and they want to see as much of that flow across the border as possible. They're both added free traders, clearly. I think the problem is they're saying that at the expense of other industries that are getting really hit hard by the Trump administration. So again, it reinforces the narrative that it's kind of a me first conservatism and everyone else in the country is on their own. And I think that lends itself to a narrative that, you know, notwithstanding the arguments from Western separatists that somehow they're getting a raw deal, it sort of sees the, you know, kind of flips the script that Western premiers are using their resource-rich commodities at the expense of other sectors in the economy and in the country that are being punished by the Trump administration. I would be curious about like what conversations are like with Prime Minister Carney when the premiers, both Moe and Smith, do these things. Like, how is that straining or not the relationship? I mean, we saw Mark Carney and Daniel Smith, I think it was today or maybe it was yesterday, had a press conference where they seemed quite chummy, and I'm curious if behind closed doors these questions are becoming more heated as, you know, questions over things like the Gordie Howe Bridge and others keep dominating the agenda and tariffs. So it'd be interesting to know how it's shifting or not federal-provincial relations when it comes to a response to the U.S. tariffs.
0: Charles Smith is a political studies professor at the University of Saskatchewan. Premier Mo also met with Ukrainian President Volodymyr Zelensky during his trip to Washington, D.C. And we have been getting some emails about this, so if you have thoughts on Premier Mo going to Lindsey Graham's funeral, text 306-807-3561. Email the 306 at cbc.ca. Well, before we get to the business news, we've got some local news in small town Saskatchewan. And you know, the 306 loves that. Our associate producer, Alex Kozrowski, said this morning, Peter, we got to talk about Tompkins. And Alex, why is that?
3: Well, Tompkins is a fine community all on its own, but I love it particularly this weekend because we're putting on our second annual Mud Bog, which is just the most incredible thing. We tried it for the first time last year. I got the chance to announce, thanks to the lovely organizer, Evan Wedrick, and it's just a blast.
0: Okay, for us city slickers, what's a mud bog?
3: It's going to sound weird, and you kind of got to be there to get it, but basically, they dig two parallel 180-foot trenches,
0: right,
3: and these trucks go through there as hard as they can, as fast as they can, and they're judged by which one made it further and which one may have made it out faster.
0: I've seen it videos before. I've never actually seen it in person, so how do you get the ones that are stuck out of the mud, and how many actually make it through?
3: Yeah, so there's this giant cable and a tractor that's just going to drag it right back out the way it came in.

0: And guys in the mud helping out with the chains, just completely coated from head to toe. But I have a feeling they're going to be the only cool ones this weekend because I looked at the forecast, 38 degrees on Saturday.
1: The mud might dry out. What do you have to prepare for as the play-by-play announcer?
0: I think I'm going to have a list of superlatives to just show how excited I am, but not say, oh, that's really great, 500 times over the day, and an umbrella and as much sunscreen as I can get on my pasty body.
1: Fantastic. Love it. Thanks so much, Alex. Alex Kozorowski is associate producer here on the 306. Shout out to all the folks in Tompkins taking in the mud bog. Chris Edwards, tough act to follow.
2: Oh, absolutely. I don't think I can top that.
1: Well, you do have important news, though. Let's talk more about this possible WestJet strike. What do the next few days look like?
2: Well, we're at a point now where both sides are officially preparing for a strike this weekend. That doesn't mean it's guaranteed, but today the union representing the WestJet flight attendants issued a 72-hour notice of a strike. That's just a necessary legal step for them. Now, the strike, if it happens, will begin just after midnight on Sunday morning, and it would be the first time WestJet flight attendants have ever walked off the job. They've been trying to negotiate a new contract after their COVID-era one expired at the end of last year. But needless to say, this is pretty unprecedented. I spoke to airline industry expert Vincent Correa about what's brought us to this point. He co-directs the McGill Institute for Air and Space Law. And he explained this is a perfect storm of financial difficulties for both WestJet and the flight attendants.
3: The airlines and also the employees are facing a lot more of, I would say, financial difficulties. We've been seeing in the past the fact that the fuel prices have been increased due to the war in Iran, also inflation. So the workers need more money. The airlines have less money available to be able to accept their demands.
2: Now, again, a strike is still not guaranteed, but Correa explained that we're now at a point where, less than 72 hours away, if WestJet accepts the union demands to avoid a strike now, that could set a dangerous precedent for them in future labor negotiations because they'll have shown that they could cave on the eve of a strike. That's how high high stakes this has become.
1: Yeah, absolutely. We're going to have a full interview on that coming up a little later in the show. Chris, as Canadians continue to struggle with the high price of groceries, Loblaws reported another major profit increase. And why are they doing so well?
2: Well, those two things are not unrelated. Consumers are flocking to value brands to combat grocery inflation, and Loblaws has a lot of value brands. The company reported a $751 million profit for Q2. That was up from $714 million the same quarter last year. And a big source of that increase was Loblaws' discount stores like No Frills and Maxi. Sales of frozen vegetables, for example, rose by 5% at those businesses, which is a big jump in this context. So Loblaws is plowing ahead with plans to open up to 40 new discount stores by the end of the year. We spoke to Retail Profit founder Doug Stevens about this. He says it reflects a growing divide among Canada's grocery store shoppers.
4: The average Canadian consumer is falling further and further behind. You know, we are continuing to see the growth of this K-shaped economy where folks that have assets and stocks and real estate continue to do quite well, and those who are in the wage earner class continue to fall further and further behind.
2: Now, Loblaws wasn't the only company reporting earnings today. Bombardier beat expectations. They closed out a major deal to sell private jets to a Saudi Arabian company recently. Pipeline maker TC Energy also came out above analyst predictions. Gildan, on the other hand, posted a $50 million loss. And Canada Goose reported losing $90 million last quarter, though they did beat revenue estimates. And we're in the midst of earnings seasons now, so there'll be more big numbers for me to come.
1: Well, finally, Chris, companies are trying to cash in on anti-aging treatments for dogs. The important question is why, but you can just tell us what's going on.
2: Well, people love their dogs.
1: I do, Peter, but I wouldn't do this. I don't. Yeah.
2: For a lot of people, it can be disheartening to see their dogs aging, and a recent study by Nestle has shown that there are certain molecular tests you can give your dog to determine their biological age. Hopefully, that'll be available soon. And if you know your dog's biological age, you can launch

0: launch aging interventions. Researchers are pretty far along in the study of a drug called rapamycin, which is already a common anti-aging drug in humans, but they're trying to see if it works on dogs as well. So a biotech startup in the U.S. says they're hoping to make a dog version of that drug available by next year.
1: As long as it tastes good, I think that's all he'd care about. Thanks so much, Chris.
0: Thanks, Peter.
1: It's Chris Edwards with today's business news. And just going back to that Loblaws story, remember the financial analyst said the average Canadian consumer falling further and further behind. Meanwhile, Loblaws reported a $751 million profit in Q2. Quite the contrast. Right now, it's 4:30. Here's Dan Plaster with the CBC News.
2: Thank you, Peter, and good afternoon. Chris Fahlman's attempt to challenge his bail decision has been rejected by the province's top judge. Fahlman is the man accused in last year's shooting of a woman traveling in a vehicle near Weyburn. It means Fahlman will remain in custody as he awaits trial on a charge of second-degree murder. Saskatchewan's Chief Justice issued his decision today after a hearing earlier this month. The arguments and evidence presented in that hearing, as well as details of the decision, are protected under a publication ban meant to ensure Fahlman's right to a fair trial. Fahlman is scheduled for a preliminary hearing on the murder charge in October in Weyburn. St. Joseph's Hospital in Estevan finally has an MRI machine, perhaps the most anticipated and contentious one in the province. 3 years ago, the government refused Elaine Walcombe's $2 million donation to make it happen. It eventually reversed that decision, and the community donated another $4.5 million. Today, Walcombe cut the ribbon to open the new MRI unit.
3: I feel like we're the hub of southern Saskatchewan, and I feel like we have a big population here, so let's put it here. Why not put it here? We all need it.
2: The MRI unit officially starts taking patients tomorrow. It will run 5 days a week and could do around 3,000 tests annually. In 2016, Regina was the top crime-rated city in Canada. It has now fallen to 13th place. Even the crime rate has seen a decrease since last year by 12%, according to Statistics Canada's latest numbers. Chief of Police Laurelee Davies says she's happy with the situation.
4: We know that as a police service, we cannot solve the complex problems in our city, that really that has to be done through collaboration, through partnership. And it's not just showing up when something bad happens. You have to be there at the good times, having those conversations. But really that is the core of everything that we do, and really having those great interactions with communities so that they trust us and know that we're here to help.
2: Davies says RPS has made an increased effort on building relationships within the community, which has proven itself to be a positive outcome for all. Saskatoon was 10th in the country and saw a crime rate decrease of 7%. At 4:32, it is sunny and 27 degrees in Saskatoon, partly cloudy in Regina and 29 degrees. This is CBC News. A two-vehicle collision took place near Warman yesterday afternoon at the intersection of Highway 305 and Range Road 3050. One of the drivers sustained serious injuries and was transported to hospital by Stars. The passenger in the same minivan was taken to the hospital by ambulance with injuries described as serious in nature. The other minivan carried six occupants. None suffered injuries, but all were transported to the hospital for further evaluation. The investigation by Warman RCMP continues with assistance from Saskatchewan RCMP collision reconstructionists. Last year, Saskatchewan saw the highest number of serious and fatal collisions that involved impairment by alcohol or drugs in 10 years. The Saskatchewan RCMP said in a statement that cases have been steadily increasing since 2016. Officers laid 1,600 criminal code charges and suspended over 2,000 licenses last year due to impaired driving. The Saskatchewan RCMP are hoping to reduce these numbers through check stops and encouraging road safety initiatives and education. Saskatoon City Hall is going to study the impact of data centers. City Council voted yesterday to explore the positive and negative aspects of the centers. Councillor Scott Ford asked for the study in response to the controversy around data centers. Ford says it's vital to be informed given the rise of artificial intelligence.
5: That means that eventually someone's going to knock on the door, probably around Saskatoon, and say, hey, are you interested in a data center? And this gives us an opportunity to collect all the information, to do the proper analysis, informed the people with the proper information on

0: why we make the decisions that we make.
1: Council also approved seeking a moratorium on data centers in the city until the study is done. Ford wants to vote on the moratorium next month. The study is expected to take about 6 months. And the Regina Pats are starting a new chapter for the Brandt Center. The hockey club announced a series of changes for the upcoming seasons. Some of the changes involve making games more affordable for families and deliver greater value for fans. Regina Pats CEO Gord Pritchard wants to bring more kids to games.
2: If we want to build the next generation of Pats fans, we need to make it easier for families to attend games together and create those experiences. That's why we're excited to announce a new family zone. The family zone tickets will start at just $12.50 per seat. That's a 58% reduction from last season's comparable single game pricing.
1: And there is new weekday ticket pricing starting at $12.25. And Peter, that's the news this hour from CBC Saskatchewan.
3: Dan, we found another Saskatchewan business that works on the honor system.
1: What is that?
3: Well, it sits on the side of the road between Saskatoon and Prince Albert, and we're going to take you to the most unique bakery in the 306 coming up in just a few minutes.
1: First you tease me with Hanley, now you tease me with this.
3: That's right. Well, you and I are going to have to make a road trip to Prince Albert pretty soon here. Yeah,
1: I like that the drive between Saskatoon and Prince Albert, too. I might be one of the few.
3: We could have done this all during the Raiders playoff run.
1: Oh, that would have been great.
3: All right.
1: And bad for our bodies.
3: Mark, that's right. Yeah, who cares? Mark the calendar.
1: I will.
3: Thanks, Dan.
1: You're welcome.
3: Thanks to Dan Plaster for the news. And yeah, don't go anywhere. We'll tell you about that unique roadside shop coming up in just a minute. Right now, I'll tell you that there's a severe thunderstorm watch in southwestern Saskatchewan. Maple Creek Swift Current affected, but let's actually take a look here. Yeah, it was really starting this big storm cell, and looks like it's pretty severe in parts of it. Started in the Alberta, U.S. Corner of our province, and yeah, now it's starting to move east. Looks like it is just outside of Vidora and Olga East End. You're coming up next, so we'll keep an eye on that. And our meteorologist, Alistair Alders, will join us a little bit later. That corner of the province also has been the hottest place the past week. Valmarie right now, the warm spot at 31 degrees. Stony Rapids, the cool spot at 20, so not a big difference in our highs and lows. Most of the province right around 25 degrees. Well, I have learned something very important over my years as a journalist. The best stories are often the ones you just stumble on. The 306 is constantly digging up unique ideas when we investigate every nook and cranny of this province. And today, I was blown away by a new roadside food stand. You can find it in the hamlet of Newenlog, just 30 kilometers north of Saskatoon. It's called The Farm Stand, and it is part of a place called The Dream Acre. And when I saw the beautifully decorated and delicious-looking baking they are selling, I had to learn more, and so I dialed up owner Jade Flota earlier today.
4: Hello?
3: Jade, it's Peter Mills calling from CBC News in Regina. How are you?
4: I'm good. How are you?
3: Good. You got a minute?
4: Yeah.
3: Are you sure?
4: I'm just baking right now.
3: Oh, are you? Okay, fantastic.
4: Yeah.
3: Well, tell me a bit of your backstory. How did you get to this point of launching the Dreammaker?
4: Well, we have a little homestead here, and we try to make everything we can from scratch, and we have chickens that we incubated, and so we use all of our chicken eggs in all of our baking, and then we have some neighbors who have bees or, you know, other parts of their garden that we don't have, and berries. And so we trade them, and we do some baking, and yeah, we just make it work. So we do a lot of our baking at home, and we like to share it with our friends and family and neighbors, and it just kind of turned bigger and bigger. And so yeah, we love to feed people and create a fun experience. So I thought we could do an honor system, and I can be in the kitchen baking. I have 5 kids and we all love it. And yeah, we created this little farm stand, and it's pink and chic and cute. And yeah, everybody seemed to welcome it. And yeah, so that's just how it started.
3: Have you always been on a farm? Did you grow up in the area?
4: No, we actually just moved here from Saskatoon. We lived in a small duplex, and

0: We moved here about a year and a half ago, and we absolutely love it. It's so beautiful.
1: What inspired you to move out to Newenlog and start your own homestead?
0: It just kind of happened. We have been looking for a property for quite a while, and this one came up, and yeah, we just knew that we had to have it. We're treed in, beautiful piece of land, wonderful neighbors. It's such a beautiful place to live. So we knew it had to be ours, and we've been loving every second of it. All of the yard, the trees, the garden, like, it's beautiful.
1: Was there any sort of adjustment going from the city out to a smaller community?
0: Yeah, our first week here, we had moose in our yard. it was just wild. And at nighttime, like, it's dark. Like, you don't see anything outside. All of the wildlife, you know, we got raccoons on our roof. Like, it's just such a different world out here.
1: So, Jade, why baking? Was that something you've always done?
0: Always, yeah. We've always tried to grow our own food. We try to make everything from scratch. I homeschool my children, so a lot of the times, you know, science and math is measurements and experiments, and it's just always been a part of our life. And we love to share food with people and bake them nice things, and we're always getting messages about trying new things for people, and yeah, it's been a part of our life forever.
1: I think I would have liked science and math more if I could bake with it.
0: Yeah, exactly. Yes.
1: And I still don't know how to convert ounces to cups.
0: Yeah, it's a learning curve.
1: So how long has the Dream Acre been set up?
0: So we have been doing the Dream Acre for about a year, but the farm stand has actually only been open for not even a month yet.
1: Okay.
0: And we've gained like 500 followers since we opened. We have been crazy busy, and we're loving every second of it.
1: That's so cool. Yeah, tell me about some of the stuff, some of the baking you put in the farm stand, because I saw on social media and it looks absolutely beautiful.
0: Yeah, thank you. So right now, one of our biggest things is one of our neighbors had asked us if we would make strawberry bagels with dark chocolate. And I thought, I have never heard of that. So we make big, giant bagels, and that has been the go-to for everyone around here. So now we have a neighbor who dropped off a bunch of strawberries. So now we make a strawberry cream cheese spread. And yeah, it's amazing. We love it. We do sourdough. Pretty much everything that we sell is sourdough. So we do sourdough bagels, sourdough English muffins, sourdough banana breads in the oven right now. Then we do candy apples and giant stuffed cookies for the kiddos and some of the parents too. we do the viral dot cakes in a pail, and that sells out every single day.
1: Cool. Yeah, that was going to be one of my questions is we recently talked to the owner and behind Freba Pottery. I don't know if you've heard of Freba. It's the same idea. It's a pottery stand that is on the honor system as well, but pottery can sit on shelves for eternity.

0: Are you getting rid of all the baking in the farm stand? Do you have to?
1: We sell out
0: wow.
1: a couple times a day. Like the oven is on from, you know, 6 a.m. till sometimes 1 in the morning.
0: What's your house like? Do you have air conditioning?
1: We don't. And everyone thinks we are crazy because it is hot, hot. Like I have a cottage kitchen door, so it closes our kitchen. And in our hallway, our thermostat was reading 26. And so it feels like air conditioning in the hallway compared to our kitchen. That's next on the list of things to do. We'll be getting central air right away.
0: Amazing. Well, Jade, it sounds like you're getting plenty of business already, but I hope people will make this stop. And if they do, what do they need to know about purchasing some of your goods?
1: I would just like everyone to come out and experience it for themselves. You know, the honor system is something that you just don't see anymore because it's hard to trust people in the world that we live in right now. But I want people to come and just see the farm stand and experience it for themselves. It's a very pure experience. We're trusting that, you know, everyone is going to honor it. And we want it to stick around for a while. So if everyone can do good by it and enjoy it and see it for themselves, there's lots of really cool things. There's an I Spy game. And if you find it, you're the first one to find it. There's a prize. There's jokes. You can leave a business card. It's something to experience on your own, you know?
0: Yeah. Is it cash only or do you do like e-transfer?
1: Cash and e-transfer. Yeah.
0: Awesome. Yeah. I noticed some of those notes and stuff. I was wondering what they said.
1: Yeah. So there's like a joke of the day. Some people leave business cards or little poster for their business. And yeah, there's an I Spy every day. And if you're the first one to find it, you send us a photo and we let you take a treat.
0: Well, this is the best, Jade. I mean, you just got started, so I don't want to pressure you, but what are you thinking for the future?
1: Well, we're actually thinking of doing this all year round. And we have a pink little camper that matches the farm stand. So if we can get some heat in there, then it can be something that people can enjoy all year round. We have two teenagers who have quads and they go around and do local deliveries all day long. So even if it's cold, maybe we could get something and they can deliver all winter.
0: So cool. Well, Jay, this has made my week and perfect for Saskatchewan Day Long Weekend. Thank you.
1: Oh, thank you so much.
0: Jade Flota is owner of the Dream Acre and the Farm Stand Roadside Baking Store. They have a very active social. They have very active social media accounts. You can check them out on Facebook and TikTok. And if you're looking to buy their amazing baked goods, Newinlog is only 30 kilometers north of Saskatoon. I'm definitely going to have to check it out. And hey, if you know about a unique attraction like this, we always love to hear it. Text 306-807-3561, email the 306 at cbc.ca or call 1-800-661-7540. Well, don't go anywhere. The Port of Churchill, way up on Hudson Bay in Manitoba, is reopening to grain exporting. However, Saskatchewan might not really use it. We'll ask the grain growers of Canada what the shipping point is really worth to them.

0: Released 25 years ago last Friday, Mary J. Blige with Family Affair. Well, the port of Churchill in northern Manitoba has been closed to grain exporting for half a decade. Sitting on the bank of Hudson Bay where the polar bears roam, Port Churchill will ship grain again after that long break. At least two shipments have been confirmed, the first of which is leaving at the end of summer. But there are challenges, and some exporters want to continue making the longer trip west to Vancouver, where half of Canada's exported grain sets off. Bruce Burrows is Executive Director of Grain Growers of Canada, and Bruce joins us live in Ottawa. Good afternoon, Bruce.
1: Good afternoon.
0: So look, this port first shipped grain all the way back in 1931. It was consistent for a long time. What happened in recent years?
1: Well, it's certainly been through its trials and tribulations over the years. It's a tricky route, even at the best of time. The history of the rail line, the Hudson Bay Railway, connecting up to Hudson Bay, hasn't been a smooth history. It's a very challenging terrain to operate. Some of it's frozen muskeg, and the ground shifts, and it's very expensive to operate. So different owners have had to come and go. Both governments, provincially and federally, the Manitoba government, the federal government of Canada, have had to step in and subsidize the railway. I think it's now at a stage, clearly, where we should see a number of good years of operation, given the amount of investment in both the port and the railway. But it is a challenging route for a whole bunch of reasons, and we can certainly talk a bit more about that.
0: Yeah, I wonder, just do you see any potential value in using this as a grain export point?
1: Oh, for sure. I think my farmers are all about more choice, and they're always on the lookout for more choice in terms of getting their product to market. And certainly Churchill back up and running offers another option to get to market. So we certainly welcome the return of grain shipments through Churchill. But it's not a replacement, for example, Vancouver. As your introductory comment said, over 50% of our grain goes to market via Vancouver. And so that will remain the critical way to get to markets, which are primarily Pacific, I would say, markets, be it China, Japan, Mexico, Indonesia. Those are all big markets for us
0: in
1: terms of export markets.
0: Yeah, Bruce, that's kind of what I was wondering. Obviously, yeah, that's where we've got more established trade, obviously.
1: Yep.
0: As the federal government tries to expand trade, particularly with Europe, does that make Hudson Bay more important or not at all?
1: The European markets are currently served.

0: two ways, rail out to ports in the east, and also rail out to the Great Lakes St. Lawrence Seaway system at up in Thunder Bay, and then we move our grain from rail into ship, which can then move up or rather down the system to be transferred at key ports like Montreal, Quebec City, Trois-Rivières, out to Atlantic markets via ship. So there are lots of options. Halifax, too, of course, is a port off the East Coast. So we're serving those Atlantic markets pretty well now up here. We see some but limited growth potential for Europe. It's a fairly saturated market from a Canadian export grain perspective. We see more growth, quite frankly, in other markets. As I said earlier, the Asian markets in particular look great from a growth perspective. India is another market where we see a lot of growth. It might possibly be served through Atlantic routes or Hudson Bay, but also likely through Vancouver, too.
1: Do you think that further government investment would make this more of a more viable option?
0: Yes, I think it would. You know, I think it's not just the railway that needs to be invested in, the port itself. You're right. I think that could continue to receive more investment. You do have the major challenge of not just that difficult transportation corridor, but also seasonality. It's pretty hard to get around the seasons. It's a short season, you know, early summer to October. It's not a big window. Hard for the government to change that, but they could invest in a little more ice breaking to extend the season a bit. They could probably expand even more in terms of storage capacity and handling capacity at the port itself. You know, so there are various ways to attract more ships into the port, but again, there's some pretty significant constraints in terms of seasonality.
1: Yeah, Bruce, I wanted to ask too just about, you mentioned storage, what about just in terms of the quantity, you know, the amount of grain that you're able to ship through the Hudson Bay compared to Vancouver?
0: Well, again, it's no comparison, right? It's far more through Vancouver. They have about, I would say, 6 million bushels of, or perhaps 5 million bushels of capacity, 140,000 tons at the moment in terms of handling at Churchill, but that's pretty limited compared to a port like Vancouver. And of course, if you really want to get going on a port, you have to be, you know, turning those big 140, 50 car unit trains around. And again, you know, that's a whole different operation, right?
1: Yeah, Bruce, well, let's open this up even wider. I mean, just in terms of exporting our products, this is a huge focus for our province and our country right now. What other things would you like to see our country do to make it easier to get our grain to places across the world?
0: Well, I think a key issue here is really facilitating more bulk handling. So we're talking about Vancouver, that corridor is quite constrained from a rail perspective now. The government's just announced with their new gateway initiative that they're going to look at improving rail capacity at places like the Port of Vancouver. We're very focused here at Grain Growers of Canada on bridge bottlenecks. And there's one bridge in particular called Second Narrows. It's over 50 years old. You know, it's broken down before. It's aging infrastructure that needs to be replaced or upgraded. You know, this is a major, major, multi hundreds of millions of dollars worth of upgrades, but necessary, and that will increase handling capacity for both, you know, not just grain, but other bulk materials. So there's a kind of a collateral benefit by looking at various material upgrades at Vancouver. And so, you know, we're very keen to see that happen, and that's really where our prime focus is, quite frankly.
1: Well, I only got about a minute left, but I genuinely want to know just how things are looking for grain growers in Saskatchewan these days.
0: I think pretty good. The growing season, I think, is off to finally a decent start. I think the weather's kind of looking better, and my farmers are reporting, I just heard this morning, you know, decent growth out in the fields. So they're quite optimistic, I think, in terms of the harvest coming up. So I think we should have a decent, robust year. I think the, you know, there's a lot of global turbulence, no question. And so, you know, our farmers are very keen to look at not just rail, improve rail service and handling, but labor issues are problematic. And, you know, we need to improve our reputation globally in terms of being more stable and predictable.

0: you know, we want Canada to be a solid trading partner with reliable ports. You know, that's going to be a big focus of our efforts over the next few months as well.
1: Well, Bruce, I really appreciate your expertise, and let's chat again during harvest.
0: You betcha. Let's do that.
1: Bruce Burrows is Executive Director of Grain Growers of Canada. And hey, if you are a grain grower, we always want to hear from you. Text 306-807-3561. Email the 306@cbc.ca. Don't go anywhere when we come back. It's time to cut the ribbon on Estevan's new MRI machine. We've been talking about this for a couple of years now, so stay tuned for the latest after the national news, which is next.
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5: From CBC News, The World This Hour, I'm Gina Louise Phillips. FIFA leadership is facing a swift back.

0: FIFA events for as long as the proposal remains alive, and that includes the World Cup. It is accusing FIFA of trying to coerce leagues into agreement. CONCACAF, the governing body that includes Canada, says its 41 member associations also reject the deal. To Winnipeg now. Members of the Rama Islamic Center are rattled after what they call a disturbing attack. The National Council of Canadian Muslims says security video shows two people hitting the walls of the building and that bullet holes were found. The council's Stephen Zhou says the community is grappling with it.
1: They have a tough time wrapping their head around this kind of incident. You hear about things that happened in some other city or whatever as an abstract problem. But I think everyone's very shaken that this thing's kind of hitting home in a very close way. And they just had no idea that something like this would happen.
0: Winnipeg police say its hate crime coordinators are investigating, but would not confirm gunshots had been fired. Spain is sending the military to its North Africa enclave of Ceuta. Local officials asked for reinforcements after thousands of migrants from Morocco surged across the border. Crowds of mostly young men swam for hours from Morocco's side using inflatable inner tubes and other flotation devices. They then scaled the border fence after overwhelming the border guards.
2: It was very tough. The police officers tried to stop us, but our will and our determination, we could came here.
0: At least 9 migrants died in the attempt. Local officials say the border has totally collapsed and they call it, quote, absolute chaos. This is the largest surge across the border in years. The enclave is used as an entry point into the European Union by migrants from Africa. First Nations in northwestern Ontario are pressing their case for a public inquiry. They want answers about what they call the Ford government's, quote, catastrophic response to this summer's wildfires. More than 120 fires continue to burn in the region, with only 5 deemed under control. Philip Lee Shannock has more on this.
3: At this point, the government should be crunching numbers.
4: Chief Merloon of the Mishki Gugamong First Nation says the province was warned it was underprepared for this year's wildfire season.
3: We are now living the consequences of government policy changes, cutbacks.
4: More than 2,000 people remain under evacuation orders. Many say they didn't get enough warning or help fleeing to safety. But Minister of Natural Resources Mike Harris says emergency plans did work.
5: We have no loss of life. We've been able to evacuate people that have needed to be evacuated. So I do understand that obviously there's quite a bit of frustration.
4: He denies any funding cuts, adding the province's firefighting budget for this year is $150 million, but that's a baseline and it usually spends about double that. He also said there'll be a review of the province's wildfire response, but would not commit to making it public. Philip Lee Shannock, CBC News, Toronto.
0: France has given more than 80,000 people the all-clear to return home after a wildfire. The inferno in southwestern France has burned an area 4 times the size of Paris, and there are now signs it's getting under control. French Interior Minister Laurent Nunez warns people cannot let their guard down. Wildfires are also spreading across Europe. And that is the world this hour. For CBC News, I'm Gina Louise Phillips.
6: Good afternoon, Saskatchewan. It's Thursday, July 30th. In fact, it is today, July 30th. Saskatchewan Day is coming, and no one loves this province more than us because this is the 306.

1,200 donors, $6.5 million raised. Estevan finally opening its new MRI machine after raising money for about 3 years. And coming up in just a few minutes, we'll find out how the machine helps the community and what it needs to keep it running. Plus, WestJet's ongoing labor disruption could ground a lot of travel plans, and we'll bring you the latest on that.

0: Right now, Dan Plaster back with the latest news for us. Hello, Dan.
1: Hello, Peter. And what we're looking at is Saskatoon City Council. They're asking for more information on the pros and cons of data centers, and they could vote next month on a moratorium on data centers until the city has more information on them. And the Riders are preparing for the back end of a home-at-home series with the Edmonton Elks after suffering that loss last week to Edmonton as they're preparing for, I think, Saturday night in Commonwealth Stadium. Is this still Commonwealth Stadium?
0: Still Commonwealth Stadium, okay. As far as I know, yeah.
1: Well, yeah, I know, because there was the brick field.
0: It's not like Nutrien, yeah, nothing.
1: Well, it was, yeah, brick field at Commonwealth Stadium. Goodness me.
0: One of those stadiums that even if they had it, nobody would acknowledge it, right?
1: No, and it's still one of those places. When I worked in Red Deer, I went there a lot, including Grey Cup games from the Riders. And the only thing you'll remember is after a touchdown, they'll say another touchdown for high school football. So if you ever go to a game to watch a Rider game there, folks, remember that.
0: Okay, thanks so much, Dan.
1: You're welcome.
0: And thanks to all the people listening today in Isle of Crosse, Saskatchewan. Hey, I've actually been there. And it's a week I will never forget. For one, beautiful country, woods and lakes as far as the eye can see. It was also great to meet our Northern 306ers in Isle of Crosse. Not only did I get to shake hands and share meals, I got a better idea of how they are listening to us. So shout out to 105.1 FM. It was the only thing we could get crystal clear on our road trip. And hello to all the people tuning in at 101.5 FM near Beauval. I know this shout out is supposed to be about Isle of Crosse, but we actually stayed closer to Beauval, and when we did, we took a little tour around town, and I was honestly just blown away at how nice Beauval is. Anyway, back to Isle of Crosse, a.k.a. Sagatawak, a.k.a. where the rivers meet. Located about 150 kilometers north of Meadow Lake, Isle of Crosse, home to about 1,500 people, but that number is definitely on the lower end when you consider the growth it's seeing and people who don't live in Isle of Crosse. Census website still down. I'm hoping they're updating it with new information. It's been a special summer for Isle of Crosse. They've been celebrating their 250th anniversary, making it one of Canada's oldest communities and the second oldest in Saskatchewan. And finally, shout out to Daniel, Keith, Joseph, and the fine folks working at the Northern Sunset Motel Restaurant and Lounge. It was great meeting you all. And hey, if you went to Isle of Crosse this summer to celebrate their 250th, let us know about your experience. Text 306-807-3561. Email the 306 at cbc.ca or call us up 1-800-661-7540. All right, let's get the latest on this storm cell that's in southwestern Saskatchewan. It's continuing to move just north of the U.S. Saskatchewan border. And yeah, it's moving east, getting a little bit closer to East End now. And there are severe thunderstorm watches for the Maple Creek and Swift Current areas. And again, this started in the very southwestern corner, moving east currently. Right now, 28 degrees in Regina. Pretty much non-existent winds in most of the province. Saskatoon, 27 degrees. The strongest winds right now in Swift Current at 40 degrees. Guessing that's coming from the storm. And let's see, the hot spot this hour is still Ville-Marie, 32 degrees. Collins Bay, the cool spot at 20. And don't go anywhere. We'll have a full weather forecast for you coming up in 30.

0: It's been 3 years in the imaging. Estevan's MRI machine is finally getting a grand opening. The community raised more than $6.5 million for the machine. Amanda Bartlett is the director of support services with St. Joseph's Hospital in Estevan, and Amanda joins us live. Good afternoon.
1: Hi, how are you?
0: I'm doing well, Amanda. Man, this has been a couple years in the making. How are you feeling about the grand opening?
1: We're feeling really good about it. We're excited. You know, it's been a lot of work and a lot of getting everything together, but we're excited and we're excited to start with patients tomorrow.
0: Wow. Yeah. So what is tomorrow going to look like?
1: So tomorrow is going to be our first full day of patients. We have been doing our applications training for the last 2 weeks. So we have done a few patients with that. But since it was just training,

0: we did, you know, let them know that it's still, we're still working out everything, and they could be rescanned if the images weren't what the radiologist needed, but everything worked really well and we didn't have to redo anyone. So tomorrow will be our first full day of patients and we'll move forward from there.
1: Amanda, why is this so important for Estevan?
0: So it's important because we, our southeast area, had one of the longest wait times in Saskatchewan for MRI. It's important to bring these services closer to home, meaning less travel for patients. They're already traveling so much. So this is just another service that's right here closer to them.
1: Yeah, what are you hearing from patients needing care?
0: Everyone's excited. Everyone's really excited to have this service closer to them. It's just another diagnostic tool that's close to them. The physicians are excited, the community's excited, and then the patients that need the service are excited.
1: Yeah, and I mean, you touched on a little bit, but just what does it mean for those surrounding communities around Estevan as well? Does this prevent them from having to go to Regina?
0: It does. So our area is actually quite large, just because the wait times and the where the MRIs are throughout the province. Our area is Estevan, all the way to Manitoba, all the way down to the border, including Weyburn, including Yorkton, going all the way to Fort Qu'Appelle. So we are in a big catchment area here. So it means that those patients could potentially get done sooner. They could travel less, and then they would have a diagnosis sooner.
1: Amanda, for people who don't know the whole journey your community has been on, where did this fundraising effort begin?
0: So it began with a $2 million donation from Elaine Wacom, which jump-started the project. And that happened in about 3 years ago. And so from there, the foundation was able to fundraise $6.5 million to create this. With this project, we did add a modular cassette to house the MRI and the tech area. And then we did a renovation to the existing area and medical imaging to use our patient prep area for that.
1: Well, it's interesting because the province had initially rejected that $2 million donation. How much did you kind of have to fight for this MRI?
0: We did have to fight for it. And then kind of once everybody realized that it was an asset, we were able to move forward.
1: Yeah. And how essentially did you cross the finish line? All the money that you raised, like what would you attribute to, you know, the success of this?
0: It was definitely the foundation raised all of the money for it. So they raised the $6.5 million to bring this equipment and bring everything, including training staff, for that. And then we'll also, get an operational budget that hasn't been released yet. So,
1: okay. So how are you going to operate this MRI? Do you have any, you know, the staff you need?
0: We do. So we actually have 3 full-time techs. So we have a supervisor and then 2 MRI techs to run this. And then I'm the director of support services, but I also am an MRI tech by background as well.
1: Okay, great. What did you have to do to prepare for that then?
0: So we thought recruitment was actually going to be one of the hardest things for the project. And actually we were really lucky. A lot of the surrounding communities, once they heard that this was coming, there was a few girls that went and decided to take their MRI. So our one tech finished the program in January and one finished in May.
1: Is the province going to be helping with the operating costs?
0: Yes, they will, but it hasn't been released yet.
1: Okay. Well, Amanda, while I have you, what else does Estevan need in terms of healthcare?
0: We are sitting pretty good right now, but as everything ages, we will need to replace equipment moving forward. We're always looking to expand services however we can. The community has been very generous. The foundation raises a lot of money for us every year, enabling the community and the surrounding community to stay closer to home.
1: Well, Amanda, congratulations and kudos to all of you for your efforts over the years.
0: Perfect. Well, thank you.
1: Amanda Bartlett is the Director of Support Services with St. Joseph's Hospital in Estevan. Right now, 15 minutes after 5 o'clock, the clock is ticking for Canada's second largest airline and its flight attendants to make a deal before a strike or a lockout. Coming up in about 3-4 minutes, we'll find out why a Canadian professor of business and law is not surprised

0: from Regina, very good friends of the 306, Bell Plaine and Blake Berglund with Town to Town. We're going to talk about the WestJet strike, potential strike, I should say, or potential lockout, in fact, in just a minute. But let's go back to the weather, because we have been tracking this severe thunderstorm watch in the southeast. And again, there's parts of it that seem like it's pretty heavy rain. So if you're seeing that, again, it's right in the southwestern corner of the province. Please let us know. You can provide weather information by texting 306-807-3561. And actually, I'm just seeing a smaller cell just past Maple Creek. So maybe that was the severe thunderstorm watch for Maple Creek and Swift Current. But there's a much, much bigger one south of that. So again, if you have any news that we should be sharing with the rest of the province, text 306-807-3561. Email the 306@cbc.ca. Well, we are currently in the peak travel season for the summer, and for passengers with upcoming flights on WestJet, a potential labor stoppage could ground those plans. Contract negotiations between WestJet and the union representing more than 4,000 flight attendants haven't gone anywhere, and as a result, the union issued a 72-hour strike notice that could go into effect as early as Sunday, and then WestJet responded by issuing a 72-hour lockout notice. Gilles Levasseur is a business and law professor at the University of Ottawa, and Gilles joins us live. Good afternoon.
1: Good afternoon.
0: So how did WestJet get to this point?
1: Well, the issue is one of compensation of flight attendants. What we're dealing here with is a system that is actually very

0: hold, and actually is saying when you're looking at flight attendants, they get paid for the hours that they're inside the plane. And when the plane leaves the gate, that's when you start counting how much hours that they're actually going to be paid for. But then there's a second element that's called ground duties, where the employees are actually called early to do specific tasks in preparation for the flight departure and the functioning of the actual, you know, company, the flying company. So consequently, the problem is that these employees are paid through the credit system that's actually involved in the hours worked inside the plane. So for the employees, they're not sure what they're getting and how much they're getting, because they need to do all these calculations, and it's not easy when you're not familiar with all these systems of finance. So consequently, what they're asking is a new system to make sure that their ground duties are well paid. And the union is saying, well, there's at least 35 hours per employee every month that is not properly ascertained in the system. So consequently, we want a system that is transparent and that the employees are actually being properly paid. And what they want at the end of the day is a copy of what Air Canada has done in 2025, which is with the flight attendants, change the system to make sure that they know exactly what's going on. And that's what's happening right now.
1: Yeah, Gilles, I'm glad you mentioned that, because, I mean, we've been anticipating this for a few months, right, since the Air Canada situation. How much of that has dictated or influenced this?
0: Well, absolutely. And the thing is this, the Air Canada evolution is something that was to be seen, because in 2022, Delta was the first one in the United States to open up this new system to make sure that employees that are flight attendants are well paid, but they understand their income. See, in the 1930s, when the system came about with the credit system, what we need to understand is that it was only women that were actually doing the flight attendants. And they were only paid when they were actually doing work inside the plane. They were not paid for the actual groundwork that they were doing. That was the mentality of the time. And then they added these ground duties, that, you know, obligations, and they started to get paid. But the problem has always been, how do we properly control what I'm getting paid and how the system works and controls that system? It was always an issue. And that's where now we're saying, let's make it clean. So when it deals with ground duties, there it is. We know exactly what it is. The danger with that is that when you're looking at your hours, you're saying, maybe I should get a raise because we're doing things that are very important. Or if it's not part of a collective agreement, we're not touching it anymore. It's not our duty. So consequently, you didn't put it in the picture. So there it is. So all these little details will create these issues of negotiations, and that's the debate we're facing right now.
1: Well, it's easy to see it from the flight attendant perspective. What's WestJet's position?
0: Well, WestJet is saying, listen, we have a system that works. We have a system that's been there for decades, and it does the job. And we are making sure that your actual work, you know, doing like your duties, you know, outside the actual plane activities are covered in your credit system. So WestJet is saying, we've done the actual payment of all your ground duties. It's covered. There's a system in place, and we've actually done it properly. But the issue is always one of, do we want to change that system? Because if you start changing the system, it's a human resource change. You got to change the finance system, all the accounting process, all that stuff. And they're saying there's a cost of that. And are they ready to make that cost, knowing that the difficulties they're facing financially because of what's happening in Iran, the cost of the actual fuel that needs to be used and it's getting out of control, the fact that there's less people going to the United States, so we have to cancel flights. All these things have an impact on their revenues. So they're trying to cut the corners to make sure that everybody gets the proper things, but not trying to have new obligations financially that will actually jeopardize the well-being of the corporation.
1: Well, Gilles, everybody who doesn't work at an airport is probably wondering right now, are there any protections for customers if there's a work stoppage?
0: Well, the thing is this, you know, WestJet came up and was very transparent and said, listen, if some of you need to cancel your tickets, we'll compensate you. That is a fair game. It's another a nice process. But when a company takes that road, it's actually thinking, maybe we'll be on strike or lockout next week. So they're actually trying to make sure that they're keeping the loyalty of their passengers, their clients, to make sure that the system will continue when they restart the machinery. And that's where you see that situation that is an option for a lot of people tomorrow to actually go out there and say, listen, we actually want to be compensated. We're returning your tickets.

0: But you need also to look at those who actually have to use WestJet to come, let's say, from Victoria to, let's say, Calgary, Toronto, Ottawa, Montreal, Quebec City. You need that job. You need these people to work because the plane has to get you there. There's not that many options. And the problem is that you'll say, well, you can go and take another airline company, but the price of the tickets is so high when you're actually at the last moment. And Beam, a lot of times there's no seats left except, you know, business class where the seats are just are costing you a fortune. So for some business, they'll take the risk, they'll pay. But for others, they're saying, we have no choice, we got to do it, and we just hope it's going to work for us.
1: Well, Gilles, absolutely outstanding analysis. Hope we talk again. Thank you.
0: It's always a pleasure. Bye-bye.
1: Gilles Lavassoura is a business and law professor at the University of Ottawa.

0: Released on their debut album exactly 25 years ago today, which is shocking and a bit depressing for my generation. It's an older song than some of the employees we have here at CBC, The Strokes with Last Night. You're listening to CBC Radio 1 in Saskatchewan. It's 5:30. Here's Dan Plaster with the CBC News.
1: Thank you, Peter, and good afternoon. An attempt to challenge a bail decision by the man accused in a highway shooting in southern Saskatchewan has been denied. It means Chris Fahlman will remain in custody as he awaits trial on a charge of second-degree murder. RCMP have alleged Fahlman shot a woman traveling in a vehicle near Weyburn. Saskatchewan's Chief Justice issued his decision rejecting the bail review on Thursday.

0: It comes after a hearing earlier this month. Evidence provided at that hearing, as well as the details of the decision, are protected under a publication ban meant to protect Fahlman's right to a fair trial. Fahlman is scheduled for a preliminary hearing on the murder charge this October. Saskatoon City Council is getting in front of the rising tide of artificial intelligence. City Council asked yesterday for more information on the pros and cons of data centers, and Council could vote next month on a moratorium on data centers in the city until the study is ready. Councillor Scott Ford asked for the study.
1: With artificial intelligence, the capacity is now increasing, and what we're finding is that these bigger data centers require a lot of energy, a lot of power, a lot of water, and there's some concerns about them environmentally.
0: Ford says he wants to hear back on the benefits and the risks of data centers and says he believes the study will take about 6 months. Data centers proposed near Regina and Moose Jaw have attracted controversy. The Saskatchewan RCMP announced that last year, officers responded to 113 serious and fatal vehicle collisions that involved impairment by alcohol or drugs. This is the highest it's been in 10 years, according to the RCMP. Superintendent Grant St. Germain of the Saskatchewan RCMP Traffic Services says that cases have been steadily increasing since 2016. According to the statement, over 1,600 criminal code charges were laid and over 2,000 licenses were suspended for impaired driving. Officers are hoping to reduce cases across the province by conducting check stops and by encouraging road safety initiatives and education. At 5:32, it is partly cloudy in Saskatoon and 27 degrees, mostly cloudy in Regina, 28 degrees. This is CBC News. A two-vehicle collision occurred yesterday afternoon at the intersection of Highway 305 and Range Road 3050 near Warman. In one of the vehicles, the driver sustained serious injuries and was flown to the hospital by STARS. While the passenger was transported by ambulance with injuries also described as serious. The second minivan was carrying six occupants with no reported injuries. All six were taken to the hospital for further evaluation as a precaution. The Warman RCMP are continuing their investigation into the incident with help from a collision reconstructionist. As you heard earlier, here on the 306, a new MRI machinist event will cut down travel time for people needing tests. That's something Elaine Walcom says she experienced with her husband, Grant. He was diagnosed with cancer and died in 2017. Walcom's $2 million donation led a $6.5 million fundraising campaign to bring an MRI to Estevan. Until now, the closest one was 2 hours away in Regina. Walcom says the MRI machine wasn't her first idea to commemorate her husband.
2: You want the real truth? I wanted a street named after my husband and they wouldn't do it, so I thought, alrighty, where am I going from here? Well, if you're gonna go big. So I thought, well, let's go for an MRI. And the various people said, no, we can't do this.
0: The province initially turned down Walcom's offer, but agreed to cover the MRI unit's operational costs if the fundraising campaign was successful. It starts taking patients tomorrow. And after last week's defeat, the Saskatchewan Roughriders are ready for the rematch against the Edmonton Elks. The Elks are currently leading the Western Division via their win last week by 36-34 at Mosaic last Thursday. It's a crucial game for the Riders to keep pace with the first-place Elks, but defensive back Tavon Campbell says that the team is keeping their heads cool.
3: Even if we lost, just got outmatched by a team, I think we know we're good enough to compete and we know we're good enough to win. So I think it just comes down to executing and making those plays, the plays that come to you, and just playing normal football. Don't do anything extra. Don't try to do anything special.
0: Riders and Elks this Saturday at Commonwealth Stadium. Kickoff is 5 p.m. Peter, that's the news this hour from CBC Saskatchewan.
4: Thank you so much, Dan.
0: You're welcome.
4: Don't go anywhere, folks. We're going to talk about the WestJet strike, which we just had an in-depth interview on, but we're going to head over to YXC to see how travelers are feeling about the potential lockout / strike.
5: Hi, I'm science columnist Tora Kachur. Later today on the 306, the science of the golden age of language. That's coming up.
4: Yeah, we're going to talk about when humanity reached its peak in terms of languages. And as someone who occasionally has to do it, weather.

0: has its own language, Alistair Alden's.
1: Yeah. And it dates back, I don't know how many years. I mean, some of the origins of, you know, certain weather terms. It's quite fascinating when you really dig into them.
0: What kind of weather terms are you looking at today?
1: Let's see. Severe thunderstorms again. That seems to be a popular few words these days. We have a severe thunderstorm warning in the far southwest corner of the province, including the RMs of White Valley, including East End, Frontier, and Reno, including Willow Creek. Now, the storm itself is around Consul to the U.S. border. A lot of lightning with this one, producing or could produce damaging winds, loony to ping pong ball-sized hail and heavy rain. The storm moving east at 30 kilometers per hour. And in the southwest of the province, we do have a severe thunderstorm watch, including Valmarie, Maple Creek, up to Leader, and Swift Current, with a risk of severe storms as we go this evening. Once again, large hail, high winds, and heavy rain. All in all, though, the rest of the day hasn't been too bad. The lower humidity was certainly a treat in parts of the southwest. Valmarie again up into the low 30s, the hot spot today, but it was a more comfortable day. That won't be lasting. Humidity building in tonight with this warm front in the southwest corner of the province. So we'll see showers and storms there diminish, but there will be a chance of pop-up showers and storms across the rest of southern and central Saskatchewan overnight. There will be a chance of isolated showers or storms in northern Saskatchewan. Otherwise, a partly cloudy night across the province with overnight lows between 12 and 18. Coolest in the north, warmest in the south. Tomorrow's mainly and partly sunny for south and central Saskatchewan, but with that warm front essentially stalled, we could see a few pop-up showers or thunderstorms. Mainly cloudy in the Churchill region and the far north with a chance of some isolated showers. Highs warmer tomorrow, 29 to 33 for south central and southwestern Saskatchewan, with highs of 25 to 29 for the southeast corner in central Saskatchewan. We'll see temperatures of 23 to 26 in the Churchill region and 23 to 25 in the far north. Now, a lot of people planning their long weekend plans. It will be a hot start to that long weekend, especially for central and southern Saskatchewan. Temperatures will climb into the low and mid 30s, and it will feel closer to 40 in some cases. Temperatures will be in the mid and upper 20s in the north, where there will be some unsettled weather. Then watching a strong area of low pressure that will move into northern regions on Sunday with rain and high winds. That will include the Churchill region and the far north. It will be windy and breezy into central and southern Saskatchewan, but brighter as you move farther south. So for this long weekend, generally southern Saskatchewan will see the brighter skies, a hot start. And then by holiday Monday, as we've been talking about, Peter, we see temperatures in the only mid to upper teens, maybe a few areas cracking 20 degrees. So a big change going from, you know, low and mid 30s for some Saturday to barely reaching 20 degrees by Monday, but it will be short-lived.
0: You know what? It's okay as long as it stays there till November. Right?
1: Well, I can't promise you that, Peter, but, you know, it does look like as we, you know, of course, we're closing out the month of July, it does look like we will see next week a more seasonal weather pattern.
0: Hey, one quick note. I want to give a shout-out to Rick in Regina, who just texted us two photos of a peregrine falcon drinking water from, he watered, clearly Rick obviously watered the lawn or something, said, drinking my water from the lawn today at about noon. You want to hear what a peregrine falcon sounds like?
1: Oh. Interesting.
0: Yeah, I don't think I knew that. I thought it'd be a little more fierce. Yeah. Pretty cool.
1: Wow. You learn something every day here on the 306.
0: Well, that's right. Welcome to Saskatchewan, Alistair. We love our birds at CBC Saskatchewan.
1: Thanks so much, Peter.
0: Alistair Alders is our meteorologist here at CBC Saskatchewan. Hindi, Mandarin, French, English, just a few common languages spoken all across the world today. So what were humans speaking about 12,000 years ago? Well, new research in Science Magazine estimates the total number of languages that have existed over the human or the history of humanity in science. Comas Torcature is here to tell us about the peak of linguistics. Good afternoon, bonjour, tansé, guten tag, Tora.
2: Hello.
0: I only speak one of those languages, but I can at least Google how to greet you. How many languages were spoken at the peak?
2: According to this new research from Yale, tens of thousands of distinct, well, they call ethno-linguistic groups, but groups that have a unique culture with unique languages. And that's a pretty broad number, but let's call it 50, 60, 70,000 languages. The peak was

0: 3,000 years ago, estimate. And look at today, 7,500 languages. That's it. Like up to a tenfold decrease in the numbers of languages spoken on the planet in the last 2,000 to 3,000 years. So a significant language crash. And they actually started this study back at the end of the last ice age. So the start of the Holocene. And 12,000 years ago, hunter-gatherers, small population, just learning, just slowly migrating into North America. And at that point, they think about 5,000 languages spoken, up to 50, 60, 70, back down to 7,500. So significant fluctuation in the last 12,000 years.
1: You know, I could kind of understand why that would be, but I'm also wondering, how they can even estimate this, because obviously so many languages were never written down and obviously are not spoken today.
0: Yeah, they weren't comparing scrolls or Rosetta Stones. This was a computer simulation, so it's not, in science we'd say, empirical data. So it's not hard data that you can measure. It's a computer where you plug in certain assumptions. You say, what if, and the computer says, well, then this comes out of it. And there was a couple of sort of what if parameters that they included. So they start the data. This Yale University starts their data at pre-agriculture, 12,000 years ago. Isolated hunter-gatherer communities where one assumption, and what we know, is that language could only have ever traveled or evolved face-to-face on foot. So that has significant changes or sort of restrictions on how quickly language can travel. So that kind of type of assumption is what starts Claire Bowen, who's the linguistic anthropologist, and that's where she starts crunching this data.
2: Particularly when we think about the number of languages at the onset of agriculture, one of our core assumptions is that the number of languages and the number of ethno-linguistic groups are roughly the same. The only other really big assumption for that part of the modeling is that we know the total global population size for the world. And there are a huge range of estimates between something like 2 million and 25 million people for 12,000 years ago. But the majority of the most accurate estimates fall somewhere between 6 to 8 million.
0: So, okay, so big error bars here in numbers. But when they take into account these assumptions and they run these simulations, they see this growth of the number of languages and then the subsequent crash. And they tried all these other, so they said the most likely scenario, about 5,000 languages at the start, about 6 million people, let it run. But they said, well, what if there was 2 million or 25 million? What if? And they did all these scenarios, and it was the same trajectory. There was growth, growth, growth, growth, growth of the number of languages, and then a crash of the number of languages in these simulations. So that's why they feel confident in the data.
1: What led to that growth, growth, growth?
0: Population growth. Really quite straightforward. That population growth due to agriculture. So instead of chasing our food all the way around the planet, literally through North America, now all of a sudden, particularly in the Levant, there was the advent of agriculture where we brought the food to us and we grew the food near us. That allowed for lots of different things. Mostly at this point, most people, instead of our hunter-gatherers, they're just subsistence farmers, but they usually have excess food and stable food supply, which means population grows. Population grows with food supply, but they're still living in isolated communities. They're still living in small communities that could only be connected on foot. We still have those restrictions of these ethno-linguistic groups growing in number. The number of groups are then therefore the number of languages. And that grew to a point, according to the expert, Claire Bowen.
2: And so what seems to be happening is that agriculture is both the means of creating very language-rich areas, but also there's a tipping point as agriculture becomes more intensive and you get more coordinated state systems and things like that. That has an effect on the reduction of language richness as well, quite a substantive reduction in this case.
0: So we're chatting locally, language is part of our unique culture. Then the agriculture becomes really more intensive. And there's larger communities,

0: But, and that changes, I guess, the language dynamics of the region.
1: I've got some guesses, but what did lead to the language crash?
0: Well, what do you think?
1: Well, I mean, one factor has to be like colonialism and wars and things like that.
0: Yeah, so that was the original, because that's kind of the hypothesis that was floating around in the literature for a long time, that particularly European colonialism did, we know, mm-hmm. of course, even in Canada, lead to language loss. But they pushed that date back actually quite a bit to like 3,000 years ago, which long before, right, mm-hmm. any European conquests, or I should say the European across the sea conquests. So they really say, look, as agriculture intensifies and the technologies increase, then you don't just have a lot of farmers who are subsistence with excess. You have farmers that are supplying so much excess they can sell it to a larger community, which means that you have specialization of tasks people do in that community, stratification, wealth, because where there's excess food, there's wealth, right. and therefore power. But we're going back to like Egyptians and Romans and particularly Romans and Aztecs, they pointed out as cultures or nation states that were building empires. They built roads. They built communication networks that therefore pushed into these isolated communities, conquered them. Romans weren't known to, you know, conquer kindly.
1: Yeah, exactly.
0: And so, yes, colonialism in a way, but like not what we're thinking of when we say that term here, but the movement of these empire building nation states and that technology. And then, of course, we have the written word there. And of course, we have scholars and we have the migration of communicating in Latin and all this stuff that then therefore unifies the world. And we see that now with language loss, because what's unifying the world? The internet, right? Mm-hmm. It's that simple. Mm-hmm. And we're becoming more monolingual than we've ever been before.
1: Well, I got to say, I still do feel a bit bad that I, out of tens of thousands of languages in the history of humans, I only got one.
0: Well, I can fake it in Spanish and I can read menus in Italian. Does that count?
1: That's better than me. Thanks, Dor.
0: You're welcome.
1: Dor Couture is our science columnist every Thursday right here on the 306. Don't go anywhere. WestJet could be grounded very soon if they can't come to a deal with their employees, and we'll take you to the YXE airport and hear how local travelers are being affected.

0: From Saskatoon in the year 2013, we were lovers with jealous lovers. Well, as we've been saying all show, WestJet employee strike could be coming very soon, and Saskatchewan travelers are showing signs of concern. Sunday at midnight is the deadline for WestJet to make a deal, and the company is responding by threatening a lockout. Well, the strike is over money. Employees say they're getting left in the wind for dozens of unpaid hours. And CBC's Aishwarya Duda went to the John G. Diefenbaker International Airport in Saskatoon, and here's what travelers had to say at YXE.
1: That is a bit concerning, but what can we do? Just book another flight. I'll definitely ask them then.
2: I'm heading to Winnipeg. They did send us an email saying that flights between certain dates are flexible. Return flights on the 10th of August, yeah, to Calgary. My son is driving, so I'm not too worried. I'll be able to get home on the 10th. I am a little bit worried that they'll cancel the flights. Going home for a wedding. I'll figure it out, yeah.
3: Well, we have a flight to London on the 5th. We were here about a week ago because we knew about the strike happening. And they said to come down the day that the strike's announced and we'll put you on a partner airline. We're on a direct flight from Calgary. We came down and now they said they've been informed not to help anybody at the airport to phone customer service, but customer service is a two-hour wait just to talk to them. So, yeah, we have a family trip they've been planning for about a year to England, so... Now we don't know. We have family there, but we also have, you know, theater tickets and a bunch of a lot of friends in the UK. So something changed. So I don't know if it was QP gave them instructions or WestJet management gave them instructions. But yeah, so we're not sure. We're a little in limbo right now. As an employee, I'm sure there's restrictions on what they can and can't do. I just want to get to the UK, and I know that the partner airlines are not on strike, so I'm not sure why it's an issue to just put us on a partner airline and solve the problem. So I'm hoping that we can get on a partner airline. If we have to drive to Calgary to fly from Calgary, then I guess that's what we need to do. But on WestJet, yes. Yeah. But KLM is a partner airline, and they fly through Amsterdam, and we know that there's seats available on that flight. We checked that before we went, so we knew the flight, the time, all of that. And no, I don't trust the airlines to refund anything in any meaningful timeline. Yeah, if I want to wait 24 months to get my money back, sure. We'd probably be out of pocket about $4,000 or $5,000. At least that, yeah. Plus whatever theater tickets we have and other stuff that we've pre-planned. So all total, probably $7,000 if the trip doesn't happen. No, I don't wanna blame employees. I wanna blame the union. It's fun to blame the corporation, but I just wanna put us on a partner airline. Problem solved. I mean, just honor the ticket we have. Put us on a partner airline. It's not that difficult to do. So
0: it's a traveler who knows their stuff. Those were some travelers flying out of YXE Saskatoon today, and some feeling like the return trip may not be as easy.

0: in Ottawa, released 69 years ago this month. Paul Anka with Diana, and Paul Anka is turning 85 years old today. Dan Plaster, neither of us were around when that came out.
1: I thought you were going to say, and also turning 85 years old today.
0: No.
1: Though I feel like it sometimes.
0: No. What's coming up in the news?
1: Well, Saskatoon City Hall is getting in front of the rising tide of artificial intelligence, asking for more information on data centers, and they could vote on a moratorium on data centers in the city until the study is ready. And St. Joseph's Hospital in Estevan, you had this earlier here on the 306. Finally has an MRI machine. They did all the legwork with the fundraising and the donations. So now it's finally open and they'll start taking patients tomorrow.
0: Not going to be here tomorrow for a Rogers score. You want to throw one in there now? I will. 32-28 Rogers.
1: I'm going to go 44-36 Rogers.
0: Even a higher score than last week.
1: Yeah, I think both defenses are in rough shape.
0: You are not wrong about that. Yeah, I was hoping for a little bit of improvement on my score. I guess it wouldn't be much. It'd be about the same.
1: Yeah,
0: we'll see. Thanks, Dan.
1: You're welcome.
0: Thanks to Dan Plaster for bringing us the news all week. I'm actually off tomorrow, so I want to give out praise to our amazing team here on the 306. Our producer this week is Shlok Talati. Our associate producer and director is Alex Kozrowski. And Camille Bowen, our technician here on the 306. Thanks to Alistair Alders for the weather all week. So nice to have a meteorologist back on the 306. And thank you to all of you, most of all, for tuning in. It is Saskatchewan Day on Monday. You know we love this province. I hope you do too. So find some way to celebrate. We got a lot of amazing things to do. I'm going to be heading to a lake, hopefully catching some of our beautiful fish. Until next time, remember, you'll never walk alone.
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2: 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Your World Tonight is coming up next. 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
5: I'm Lauren McGuinness. With wildfires raging across Greece, a hotel owner on the island of Crete describes the harrowing moment one blaze came within a kilometer of his village. It tells us how he helped evacuees remain calm.
6: I believe in labor rights. So, you know what? It's a necessary evil.
7: I didn't know about this at all. There's a festival I'm going to, so I'm going to ignore it until Sunday.
8: WestJet and the union representing its flight attendants up against a 72-hour clock. As the airline prepares for a potential labor dispute, flights could be canceled as soon as tomorrow, unless a deal is reached. Still up in the air, whether the